0: Sudanese officials say a drone strike on a camp for displaced people in the southeast of the country has killed at least 30 people. The regional governor said the drone came from inside Ethiopia, which Sudan has accused of harbouring RSF fighters. Ethiopia has denied the accusations. Jean McKenzie is in East Africa.
1: Drone strikes are becoming increasingly common in this war, but this was a particularly devastating attack. 26 women and 4 children were killed, according to the local governor and to eyewitnesses. Now, they say the drone was launched by the Rapid Support Forces, the paramilitary organisation that is battling the Sudanese army for control of Sudan. And
2: this is The World. I'm Marco Werman.
3: And I'm Carolyn Beeler. Thank you for tuning in today. A 12 out of 10. That's how President Trump described his highly anticipated meeting with Chinese President Xi Jinping this morning.
4: I mean, he's a tremendous leader of a very powerful country, and I give great respect to him, and we appreciate the fact that he came for this meeting.
3: Trump there talking to reporters aboard Air Force One earlier today.
2: The two leaders met in Busan, South Korea, for a little under 2 hours. It appeared to be cordial, a significant de-escalation between the world's two largest economies. The World's Jeremy Siegel has been reporting in China for the past week. He explained to me earlier today what was accomplished in these talks.
5: Well, I think it's worth looking at this in terms of what happened and what didn't happen. So here's what we know, and this is primarily based off of comments made by President Trump in the aftermath of the meeting, and then statements from the Chinese state media, which are far briefer than anything we get from the U.S. president. So according to Trump, this was a, quote, amazing meeting. The two of them, he says, came to agreement on two major fronts that have been dominating the headlines in recent days: tariffs and rare earth minerals. Trump says he has agreed to cut tariffs he'd put in place to push China on controlling fentanyl trafficking. He says Xi promised to do more when it comes to preventing fentanyl from coming into the U.S., so he agreed to these tariff reductions that bring overall tariffs on Chinese goods down significantly from 57% to 47%. And that's huge, especially when you consider that before this meeting, Trump was threatening to impose an additional 100% tariff on all Chinese goods. Now, on the opposite end of the table, Trump says Xi agreed to keep providing rare earth minerals to the rest of the world.
2: Right. So rare earth minerals, these are what's found in basically everything from phones to laptops to electric cars, anything with microprocessors needing super fast conduction, right?
5: Yeah, and China produces the vast, vast majority of these, more than 80% of the world supply. Before this meeting, China was threatening to basically choke exports of them, which would cause absolute chaos for supply chains, not just in the U.S., but across the world. So I think now countries and markets around the globe are breathing a sigh of relief.
2: You also mentioned, Jeremy, it's also worth discussing what did not happen at this meeting. What was not on the table?
5: Taiwan. Taiwan was not discussed. This is the island that China claims as its own, but the U.S. backs its security. You know, usually Xi makes sure to stress the importance of Taiwan in talks with the U.S., but China's readout from the state media of these talks made no mention of it. A couple other areas where I think there notably was not really any movement, Ukraine. Trump says the two leaders did talk about Ukraine, the war there, but it was really vague. And there was no tangible agreement on any collaborative efforts to end the war. Also, there was no agreement on the ownership of TikTok, the video sharing platform that is Chinese owned, but Trump wants to be spun out into an American business. And then finally, I really think it's worth noting, Marco, at this point, all of this, it's just words. There is no official agreement between China and the U.S. in place. Both ends, you know, appear to be saying these were productive talks, but there is not a signed deal yet.
2: Yeah, that's interesting. As I said, you've been on the ground for a week in China, Jeremy. What's been the response to these developments?
5: Well, as I mentioned, what we've gotten officially from the Chinese government is measured, to say the least, especially in comparison to Trump's comments. That said, I think economically speaking, this is a relief for the country. You know, China's economy, while massive, has been slowing recently. So for now, I think this does give some reassurance in the short term that, you know, this isn't an escalating trade war as it's appeared to be in recent weeks. That being said, this agreement's not final. It's not a comprehensive trade deal yet, and I think it's fair to say the U.S. and China are still very much rivals on the world stage.
2: Yeah, so what next? I mean, what is China watching for in the days ahead with these good words but no formal agreement, as he say?
5: Well, I think it depends in part on where you are. You know, I was just in Shenzhen, which is one of China's most rapidly growing cities, both population-wise and economically. And there, you can really see how China right now is not just preparing for, but actualizing a kind of self-reliance. You know, exports to the U.S. and other parts of the world are such a big part of China's economy, building and putting stuff together that people in America buy. And in that sense, American tariffs are scary for China. But in Shenzhen, where I've witnessed some huge technological advancements when it comes to electric cars, self-driving cars, drones, cell phones, China is not just building things based on American technological innovations. They're purely developing their own stuff that Chinese people are buying, but also countries outside of the U.S. are buying in huge numbers. And Marco, one shining example of those innovations is BYD, the car manufacturer that's based in Shenzhen. It is fully produced in China, exported not to the U.S., but to countries around the world. It's the biggest electric vehicle maker in the world, and China wants to be doing more of that.
2: Wow. Forward into the future. So President Trump left South Korea just before a summit of Asian nations. I hear some observers saying that China is going to use that opportunity to present itself as the stable trading partner in the region. Could this be a strategic win for China?
5: Yeah, I think that's fair to say, and it goes back to this idea of self-reliance and not relying on the U.S. You know, a number of people I've spoken to in China say there is a broader push underway by the country to bolster relationships with other countries that might be unhappy with America's tariff policy. So on the one hand, China wants, and many parts of its economy need, stability with the U.S. And this sort of one-year truce that we're seeing unfold, it brings some stability. But on the other hand, it's preparing both economically and diplomatically for a future where maybe that stability is not there.
2: The World's Jeremy Siegel speaking with us from Hong Kong. Thank you, Jeremy.
5: Thank you, Marco.
3: Police in Rio de Janeiro carried out an operation this week that killed more than 130 people, making it the deadliest crackdown on organized crime in the city's history. Authorities say the raids targeted members of the Red Command, one of Brazil's most powerful criminal groups. But the scale of the violence has stunned the country. Human rights groups are demanding an independent investigation. The World's Tibis Isaiah has more.
6: In the north of Rio de Janeiro, the favelas of Peña and Alemão woke to the aftermath of a police raid that turned the street into a war zone. Dozens of bodies were found in a nearby forest and along the streets. The Son gang members were arrested. Residents say the raid was intended mainly to kill as many people as possible, some calling the operation a massacre. With no official help, residents themselves search for the missing, moving the dead through the night on improvised stretchers. By morning, they had lined dozens of bodies on the pavement of a public square. Some had been stripped down to their underwear to make them easier to recognize. One of the mothers in the scene was featured in a local report.
7: Meu filho se entregou, mandou a mensagem, mandou a localização. Eu estou me entregando. Me mataram, arrancaram.
6: She says her son sent her a text saying he had tried to surrender, but he was still handcuffed and shot in the head. Now, as the gunfire fades, residents are trying to return to daily life. Então,

0: controls territory across Brazil, including in the Amazon. Rio's governor Claudio Castro, a member of the right-wing party, defended the raid as a hard blow against crime.
1: Porque a população quer uma solução pro dia a dia. A população quer na vida como ela é.
0: People want safety in their daily lives, he said during a press conference after the raid. He rejected accusations of excessive force and called the operation a victory. But researchers who track violence in Rio say there is no victory in a slaughter. Here is security expert Robert Muga with the Igarapé Institute in Brazil.
2: Rio de Janeiro has raids like this all the time. It has had raids like this going back decades. And we've seen casualties often in single or double digits, but we've never seen anything quite like this. This was the deadliest day of police action, and certainly in Rio, but possibly in Brazil in its history.
0: Muga says this time, police sealed off escape routes into the forest, which may have led to the unusually high death toll.
2: We didn't only see armored vehicles and heavily armed special forces, military forces, confronting extremely well-armed gang members. We also saw hijacked buses, weaponized drones, and of course, we saw a city that was paralyzed by this disruption.
0: Ignacio Cano, who studies police violence at the State University of Rio de Janeiro, says politics also played a role.
3: Next year is an electoral year in Rio de Janeiro, and I think the government wanted to make a statement because they know that public security is going to be one of the main topics, and the government wanted to show itself as very, very tough on crime.
0: Rio's police are considered amongst the most violent in the world. Cano says accountability is almost non-existent.
3: We have done several pieces of research and we found extremely few cases of sentences against police officers, even when there were, for example, forensic evidence that clearly contradicted the police version.
0: Rio's governor Claudio Castro has expressed condolences only for the four police officers killed, describing them as, quote, the true victims. He referred to the more than 100 dead suspects as narco-terrorists.
3: The governor here talks about narco-terrorists, which is the same term being used by the Trump administration, killing people in boats in Venezuela and Colombia to try to justify what are really summary executions.
0: Many experts say that this language erases basic human rights and frames Brazil's poorest residents as enemies in a war. And for the mothers who lost their sons, that rhetoric feels like salt in the wound.
4: Assassino! Assassino!
0: Yesterday at a protest, they called the governor a murderer and demanded his resignation.
4: Toda véspera de uma grande eleição, há uma estratégia. A estratégia de entrar as nossas comunidades.
0: A woman who lost her son in this week's raid said every time an election approaches, it's a strategy to attack their communities, to spread terror, and then use that to campaign. Community activist Raul Santiago says the country can't afford to normalize this kind of violence.
5: O que aconteceu hoje não pode se repetir nunca mais. Tem que ter um acordo da sociedade, tem que ter um movimento.
0: Because, he says, there is no success in an operation where more than 100 people are brutally executed. For the world, I'm Tibisay Sea.

0: Baseball fans have had lots to talk about this week with an epic World Series underway, an international World Series, I might add, because it's Toronto against LA. Just ahead, how politics and national pride are supercharging Canadian baseball fans. 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

0: This is The World. I'm Marco Werman. If you weren't already a fan of baseball, this is the World Series to become one. These Dodgers-Blue Jays games have been spectacular. Game 3 was an 18-inning battle in Los Angeles that ended like this.
1: Freeman sends a fly ball to center field. Varsho's going back before the clock strikes midnight. Freddie Freeman has ended it. It's a repeat hero with the last word on a Game 3 classic.
0: Yeah, you can feel the excitement. It was the Dodgers with that win after more than 6 hours of baseball. But Toronto came back and now leads the series 3-2. Of course, the series is not just about the number of hits, runs, and outs. It's being played at a moment of high political drama between the U.S. and Canada. Leanne Goodman is an editor of The Conversation. She joins us from Toronto. You're a Blue Jays fan, Leanne. Let's put that out there first. So how are you feeling about the series at this point?
2: You know, I'm pretty anxious because it's a state of Toronto sports fandom to be constantly fearful that they're going to collapse.
0: I mean, there have been some spectacular games. Baseball fans are getting wowed by just how great this World Series is. Here's one moment among many that stands out. Blue Jays are at Dodger Stadium. Fans are just getting seated when the first pitch is thrown.
1: Off and going Game 5 with a fastball that's hit in the air to deep left field. Call to the track. It's a bomb on the first pitch of Game 5.
0: First pitch, home run.
1: Now Vlad Jr. hooks a ball down the
0: then
1: left field.
0: Then third pitch,
1: line.
0: Home run.
1: To start Game 5. Three pitches in, 2-0 Toronto.
0: What was your reaction when the Blue Jays took that lead 2-0 in the first three pitches of that game?
2: To be honest, I kind of felt sorry for their pitcher. I mean, I was delighted, but you really feel for the pitcher in those situations, right? The pressure on them. And the game can, you know, win or lose based on their performance. So my first reaction was, oh, this poor pitcher. But of course, I was delighted. You know, two homers in the first three pitches. It was great. And that's kind of part of the Blue Jay folklore, is how they hit these huge homers at very critical moments that change the course of the series.
0: So I want to put the baseball talk on pause for a moment, because this is all happening at a time of great political tension between the Trump White House and Canada. How has that manifested itself in this World Series?
2: You know, there's not been a news story on it, but I know at the very beginning of the series, they kicked somebody out of the stadium for wearing a Canada is not for sale cap. So I suspect they've told the players not to touch that. But I can tell you, in my own circle and friends across the country, it feels special this year. It feels like it's something different because of all the tensions right now. We really feel like a real sense of national unity, and we're really rallying around the Jays. And I think it's particularly due to the, you know, the Trump situation, and we feel a bit beat up by the Americans right now. So this seems like a bit of a, maybe a bit of a revenge fantasy, even though most of the players are Americans.
0: Yeah, well, that's interesting. That's the makeup of the team. But what about Toronto fans? I mean, are they also taking this wider geopolitical headline on board as they root for the Blue Jays?
2: Yeah, absolutely. People really feel like this is something that's an important moment for Canada, particularly right now. I mean, Toronto fans are pretty diehard on the Jays, but what is interesting to me is it's been a real noticeable marketing tactic to promote them as being a unifying force for Canada. So you've got fans in Vancouver who would ordinarily be cheering for the Mariners. It's become a real, in Quebec, where the majority are Francophones, it's become a real rallying cry in Canada. The whole country is behind them for sure.
0: So do we know how some of the American players on the Blue Jays feel about kind of being the proxy for Canadian frustration, shall we say?
2: You know, they don't go into the politics, but I will say that especially Schneider, the manager of the team, and a couple of the other Jays have really gone on in at great length about how they love playing for an entire country, how special it is for them. They just don't touch Trump or politics, which I think is probably by design.
0: So it sounds like there's more on the line for Toronto than just winning the series. Like, aside from baseball bragging rights, what else would the victory at the World Series mean?
2: For Toronto in particular, there's a lot of anxiety. We never quite believe we're going to win. And I think this win, I think it's giving Toronto sports fans a bit of, you know, confidence, a bit of an understanding that we can compete against the best and that our teams are world-class. And it's just a reminder that we're competitors. We're in the game.
0: That's amazing. So this year, what does it mean to be a Blue Jays fan for you?
2: You know, it's been great for me because I was at the Joe Carter game in 93 when they won the World Series, and I was pregnant with my son, who now lives overseas and has watched every Jays game this season and is now just happens to be in Canada renewing his visa. And is so he and I are watching all the games together. So that's been fantastic, a really lovely mother-son bonding experience. Nice. Yeah, it's been great. Like, he was in my womb when Joe Carter hit that home run.
0: The circuit is complete.
2: Honestly, I'm, like any other Toronto sports fan, constantly in a state of high anxiety. Like, when they're pitch, I can barely watch. So my son has to sort of talk me off the ledge and remind me of 93.
0: 93, the last time the Toronto Blue Jays won the World Series. That was Leanne Goodman, a Toronto-based editor at The Conversation and a major Jays fan. Her team plays the Dodgers again tomorrow night in Toronto. The Jays lead the series 3-2.
3: Radio Free Asia will begin shutting down its news operations tomorrow. It is one of four federally funded international broadcasters that the Trump administration wants to dismantle.
0: RFA has been around since 1996. Its core mission, to provide independent news and information across Asia in different languages.
3: Mandarin, Korean, Uyghur, and Tibetan, among other languages. Fans of the news service say its absence will be noticeable in countries run by authoritarian regimes where there are no legitimate independent news outlets and limited freedom of speech. And now here are a few more global headlines that we are following.
0: Hurricane Melissa is forecast to pass near Bermuda late today. The massive storm hit Haiti, Jamaica, and Cuba this week. About 3/4 of Jamaica was left without electricity. In Cuba, the storm also took down power and communication lines. Cuban officials have yet not said how widespread the damage is.
3: Tanzania is seeing a second day of protests following the country's recent elections. Authorities ordered a curfew in Dar es Salaam, Tanzania's biggest city, after violent clashes between protesters and police. The ruling party has been in power since 1961. Human rights groups say the government was behind a wave of terror against the political opposition in the run-up to elections. Lawmakers from the European Parliament said today that voting in Tanzania was neither free nor fair.
0: Israel's military today said Hamas handed over two coffins to the Red Cross, containing the remains of hostages who were held in the Gaza Strip. The remains of 13 more hostages still need to be recovered. Israel has accused Hamas of violating the Gaza ceasefire agreement by being slow to hand over the remains of deceased hostages. Palestinian officials say Israel's strikes in reaction have killed dozens of people in recent days.
3: More global news is online for you at theworld.org. 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

0: This is The World. I'm Marco Werman. The Trump administration is launching U.S. military attacks in the Western Hemisphere. Yesterday, Defense Secretary Pete Hegseth announced another deadly strike on alleged drug smugglers. He said it took place in international waters off the Pacific coast of Mexico, killing four people. A previous strike on Monday against what the administration says are, quote, narco-terrorists, killed 14 people. Since early September, the American military has blown up more than a dozen suspected drug boats, killing at least 61 people. The World's Matthew Bell has more.
1: In a social media post, Pete Hegseth said the series of U.S. attacks against three boats on Monday ended with one survivor in the water. U.S. forces apparently contacted Mexican authorities about that. Mexico's Navy conducted a rescue operation, but no survivors were found. Mexican President Claudia Sheinbaum spoke about the incident during a news conference yesterday.
2: Como ustedes saben, nosotros queremos que se cumplan todos los tratados internacionales.
1: We want all international treaties to be complied with, the president said. And then she went on to say, quote, we don't agree with these attacks. Sheinbaum said she called for a meeting with the U.S. ambassador in Mexico to talk about what's going on. U.S. administration officials, including President Trump, say the military is taking the fight to Latin American drug gangs that are sending deadly narcotics into American cities and towns. The U.S. military strikes began early last month off the Caribbean coast of Venezuela, then Colombia. The ones off the western coast of Mexico are just the latest.
3: Well, I do think it's notable that the first strike that occurred on the 2nd of September coincided with the Secretary of State's visit to Mexico to discuss enhanced security cooperation.
1: That's Brian Finucane, a senior advisor with the International Crisis Group.
3: You know, one of the functions that these strikes play in the Caribbean is as a reminder to other states in the region of U.S. military capabilities as a potentially not so subtle threat, that if they do not cooperate with the U.S. on counter-narcotics, on security, that the U.S. could take unilateral military action on their territory.
1: That has not happened yet, but Trump has been threatening the Venezuelan government and, to a lesser extent, the one in Colombia. He's ordered a U.S. aircraft carrier strike group to deploy to the region. This will add major firepower to the forces already deployed there. President Trump has designated numerous Latin American drug cartels as terrorist organizations. Administration officials keep comparing the cartels to Al-Qaeda or ISIS, and they say deadly force is the only way to deal with them. But Brian Finucane says the White House still has not offered compelling justification for what the U.S. military is doing.
3: If this administration had a good story to tell on either the facts or the law relating to the strikes in the Caribbean and now the Pacific, they would be telling that story. Their failure to tell it is significant.
1: Members of Congress have raised questions about the legality of this military campaign, but it doesn't look like the Trump administration will stop anytime soon. Trump accuses Venezuela's president, Nicolas Maduro, of profiting from the drug trade, while Maduro says the United States is just engaging in a new form of imperialist aggression. In a recent speech, he said the accusations of drug trafficking are just a pretext.
4: Y el pueblo de los Estados Unidos lo sabe. Se están inventando una nueva guerra.
1: The people of the United States know it, Maduro said. They're making up a new eternal war. We will prevent it in South America and the Caribbean by saying no to war, yes to peace, and yes to prosperity. Sergio Guzman is the director of Colombia Risk Analysis, based in Bogota. He says most Colombians are not big fans of Maduro, but they're not happy about the way the Trump administration is going after him.
5: We have an aspirational view of the United States. We have very close military and intelligence sharing with the United States. But in this new act of aggression or rhetorical aggression against Venezuela, our governments are not necessarily seeing eye to eye. And this is concerning because we do not want a regional war. We do not want a military invasion on Venezuelan soil. And it seems as though that is very much in play for the United States at the moment.
1: Guzman says governments across Latin America are well aware of the dangers of the drug cartels. No one's going to stand up for them. But at the same time, he says, people across the region are frustrated by the Trump administration's willingness to engage in military action that violates international law. For The World, I'm Matthew Bell.

0: In the Netherlands, a political party on the center-left looks set to emerge as the biggest winner in national elections. Preliminary results showed that the far-right party of Geert Wilders was running neck and neck with the center-left Democrats 66 party. 38-year-old Rob Jetten, who leads D66, hopes that when all of the votes are finally counted, he will be poised to form a coalition government that excludes the extreme right.
1: This is an historic election result because we've shown not only to the Netherlands but also to the world that it is possible to beat populist and extreme right movements. And I'm very eager to cooperate with other parties.
0: To learn more, we reached out to Sarah De Lange in Amsterdam. She's a professor of Dutch politics at the Institute of Political Science at Leiden University. De Lange told me the election results so far have included two surprises.
2: The first is that the two main centrist parties, the Christian Democrats and the Social Liberals, have done so well. But the second surprise is that although Geert Wilders' PVV, the main radical right party in the Netherlands, has lost, the radical right as a whole has remained stable. So other radical right parties have picked up his dissatisfied voters. So it's not the case that these voters have returned to the mainstream. Instead, they have voted for two alternative radical right parties, the first called Ja 21 and the second Forum of Democracy. The one is slightly more moderate than the PVV. The other is actually more radical than the PVV.
0: So how do you read these election results? What are the voters voting on and what are they saying?
2: So it shows that the Netherlands is really polarized. One segment of the population wants a centrist, stable, and moderate government. The other section of the Dutch population really wants a government of the right that devotes a lot more attention to immigration policy.
0: And I understand that even some of the centrist political parties have moved to the political right on issues, including immigration. Is that right? And if so, how much have their platforms changed?
2: Yes. So a lot of mainstream parties in the Netherlands in these elections have taken quite outspoken positions on immigration. And there's a broad consensus that somehow immigration to the Netherlands should be limited. Whether or not that is through measures to reduce asylum applications or through a legislation that regulates labor migration, that is a point where the mainstream parties differ on quite substantially.
0: So it seems at this point most likely that the center-left party D66, led by Rob Jetten, is likely to be set to form a government. What kind of government might they put together?
2: So the election results as they stand now give Rob Jetten very few options. The only coalition of four parties that would have a majority in parliament would be a broad centrist coalition that would include the two centrist winners of the election, so D66 and CDA, but also the more left-leaning Green Labour Alliance and the more right-leaning VVD. Now, this is a difficult coalition to form because the VVD has been very outspoken that it's not willing to govern with the Green Labour Alliance.
0: So we have mentioned Rob Jetten from D66. Can you tell me more about him, this likely next prime minister?
2: Yes, so he's quite an interesting figure. He's relatively young. He's only 38. But he's been in politics for a long time. Many commentators compare him today, actually, to our former Prime Minister, Mark Rutte, because of his upbeat, positive campaign, his flexibility, his ability to get along with party leaders from both the left and the right. And he also has a bit this Teflon nature that Rutte used to have, that issues don't really affect him all that much in politics.
0: So he is kind of seen as a rising star, and now he has maybe reached the peak there.
2: Yeah, so he's been a rising star for a long time. He's had to step aside two elections ago to give Sigrid Kaag a chance as a party leader, but he's come back as a party leader more experienced and has taken his party to unprecedented heights.
0: More broadly, taking a bit of a step back from the party politics here, there are questions about how much support the far right can ultimately win. This goes for much of Europe. Do you think this election helps answer that question at all for the Netherlands?
2: Yes, I think it shows that the support for the far right is not fixed. It can develop over time. So we see that the far right bloc in parliament remains relatively stable. It's projected to gain one seat. But if we look at the electoral data that we now are seeing, we see that the group of voters who considers voting for one of these far-right parties has actually grown substantially since the 2003 elections.
0: How long is it likely to take for these parties to form a government?
2: You shouldn't be surprised if the negotiations take anywhere from 6 months to a year, even though everyone is saying that in the best interest of the country, the formation should be as fast as possible.
0: Wow, that's a long time, especially considering the last government took, what, 7 months to put together and then lasted only 11 months?
2: It's very normal at the moment for governments to take at least 6 months to form because of all the difficulties that are involved in compromising with so many parties.
0: And was this the outcome that was expected in terms of what the government might actually look like? It is a surprise that Geert Wilders did not come out decisively on top, right?
2: Yes, but at the same time, it was already clear that all the other parties were not willing to govern with him, either for principled reasons, because they feel that his program conflicts too much with constitutional principles, such as the freedom of religion, due to its stances on the Islam, or for more pragmatic reasons, because they feel that Geert Wilders is not a trustworthy partner, given that he's now toppled two governments.
0: Is there anything we can gather about the rest of Europe and the trajectory of the far right from these results, election results in the Netherlands?
2: One of the things that this shows is that even when far right parties govern and they don't manage to execute their programs, this does not necessarily mean that their voters will be dissatisfied and return to the mainstream. These are voters that are very distrustful of mainstream politics and parties, and are therefore more likely to look for a radical right alternative or even to abstain from voting than return to the mainstream on short term.
0: Sarah De Lange is a professor of Dutch politics at the Institute of Political Science at Leiden University. She's been telling us about elections in the Netherlands where the far right vote has splintered.
3: Earlier this month, we brought you a story about how dozens of weather balloons carrying bundles of contraband cigarettes were disrupting commercial flights in Lithuania. The balloons appeared to come from neighboring Belarus. Well, over the past week, the situation has escalated dramatically. Lithuanian airports were forced to close several times. And now the government in Vilnius, the Lithuanian capital, says it's closing its border with Belarus. The World's Europe correspondent, Orla Barry, has more.
4: The balloons are big, about the size of a car. And by Sunday night, Lithuanian authorities said they had detected 66 of them in the country's airspace. The main airport in Vilnius closed four times in the past week, disrupting dozens of flights and infuriating passengers trying to get back home to Lithuania.
5: We didn't hear anything from leaders of our country, and we were sitting for 40 hours in Frankfurt.
4: Project manager Adomas Taraskavicius was due to fly home from Frankfurt to Vilnius last Friday. He's not angry at the airlines or the airports, he says, but at the Lithuanian government that didn't seem to be doing anything to solve the crisis.
5: They saw last week what's happening, and the airport on Friday was closed for the second time, and they still waited. They still waited. People, citizens were stuck in the airport.
4: On Monday, the Lithuanian government did act. Prime Minister Inga Ruginienė said she had authorized the army to shoot the helium balloons down.
6: Taip, mes vėlgi siunčiame signalą, kad mes pasirengę.
4: We're sending a signal, she said, that we're ready to take the toughest actions whenever our airspace is compromised. Now the government is going a step further, shutting the country's border with Belarus until the end of November, preventing most Belarusians from travelling to Lithuania or transporting goods to the EU. Balloons carrying contraband into Lithuania aren't new Hundreds were detected in the country's airspace last year too, authorities say. Local diplomats say it's unlikely this is just a smuggling operation by criminal gangs.
7: This is part of big Russia's and involving Belarusia hybrid warfare campaign against Baltic countries, Central Europe and the rest of Europe.
4: Eitvydas Bajarūnas is a former Lithuanian ambassador to Russia and a visiting fellow with the Centre for European Policy Analysis.
7: It's aiming to create panic, to diminish public trust in national institutions, also in NATO-EU capacity to cope with this problem.
4: The Prime Minister of Lithuania calls it a hybrid attack too, designed to destabilise the country. The Belarusian leader is a close ally of Russian President Vladimir Putin. But proving they're in cahoots isn't easy. Political analyst Katia Glod, who's originally from Belarus, says the government in Minsk could also be making a profit from this whole scheme.
8: Tobacco business has been one of those top businesses in Belarus that has been very lucrative. It might have been that there was their way to smuggle more, and the regime is just turning a blind eye to this because they very much rely on these businesses.
4: The Belarus Customs Authority has condemned Lithuania's decision to close the border. But Glod, who's deputy head of the new Eurasia Strategy Centre, a London-based think tank, says it's hard to say just how much the Belarusian economy will be affected. EU sanctions on the country have already brought severe cuts to goods travelling over the border, she says. It's more likely the local population that'll suffer, she says. Diplomat Eitvydas Bajarūnas says the Lithuanian government doesn't have a choice. How else do you get the attention of the Belarusian leader, he says?
7: We create pain to Belarus in order to have their reaction.
4: And it got a reaction. It's a petty move by a small country, Alexander Lukashenko, the Belarusian president, said. It's a crazy scam, he said. Katia Glod says what the Belarusian leader does next might give us a clue as to who's really behind it all.
8: If it's a domestic issue and has to do with these private smugglers that are linked to this businessman close to Lukashenko and his family, then I think he would interfere. But if not, it would look likely that the order was coming from Moscow.
4: Lithuania's prime minister said this week she's ready to keep the border closed for as long as it takes. For The World, I'm Orla Barry.

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0: This is The World. I'm Marco Werman. Turkey sits at the crossroads between Europe and Asia, a region known historically as the Levant. It's a place that National Geographic explorer Paul Salopek was keen to pass through on his Out of Eden walk, the multi-year project in which he's retracing the physical path of human migration. When we caught up recently, I asked Paul about his time walking through that part of the Middle East. Paul, let's start off by orienting our maps, because we're going back in time to 2014. You walked through Turkey in that year, a few years into your journey. Where had you been just before arriving in Turkey, and what direction were you walking in?
1: So, as you know, Marco, my project began kind of in one of the cradles of humankind. So I started in the Rift Valley of Africa in the country of Ethiopia, took a camel boat across the Red Sea to Saudi Arabia, walked through the deserts of Saudi Arabia, and then walk through the mountains of Jordan, cross the West Bank into Israel. And then because of the gigantic civil war in Syria at the time, ended up taking a ship across the Mediterranean to begin the walk across eastern Turkey or Anatolia.
0: That perspective is important, especially in this case, because in the minds of many people, this whole region from Turkey all the way down to the Sinai, it's known as the Levant. It's a French word meaning rising, as in the rising of the sun. How did that emerge as its moniker?
1: You know, this is a very Eurocentric term, right? So your Western Europeans would look to the east. And so that's where this comes from. Going into very deep history, if you remove kind of the Eurocentric kind of cellophane layer, this was a crossroads, the birthplace of agriculture, the birthplace of these three big monotheistic religions, and basically a contested ground between three jealous gods and a lot of strongmen that goes back millennia, not just centuries.
0: So going into Turkey, I'm imagining you had a lot to focus on. There's geography, there's history, there's archaeology. What was your plan?
1: So what I did is I landed at a port called Mersin, and the idea was to walk eastward. I, too, was headed towards sunrise, eventually hoping to head into Asia. What I sort of was dimly aware of at the time is that it was very contested ground between the Turkish government and a long simmering ethnic Kurdish kind of separatist movement. So there were tensions when I was walking through.
0: So we've spoken in the past about hospitality and your experiences being welcomed into the homes of strangers. What about Turkey and some of the people you met there and the time you spent with them? A lot of hospitality?
1: Incredible. Incredibly warm. I remember I started walking across Anatolia, that part of Turkey, in the midsummer. It was blisteringly hot. And I was walking with my Turkish walking partners and a mule. And when we were getting to villages, people would say, "Hey guys, come on up and have a tea with us." And often I slept on rooftops. People were sleeping out on the rooftops to get away from the heat. So I was kind of camping on rooftops from day to day to day to day.
0: I'm guessing you met a lot of people on the rooftops.
1: Indeed. It was like a communal sleeping. You know, everybody was in cots and there'd be some chit chat under the stars. And then in the morning, get up and head to the next village. It actually was lovely. It was very nice.
0: As you mentioned earlier, you had to detour around Syria. It was an intense and tragic time for a lot of people in the Middle East. Turkey is right next door to Syria, which was engulfed in that bloody civil war. How did that shape your travel plans, aside from having to take that boat?
1: Well, in a huge way, because, you know, Syria is such an important civilizational center for culture in the world. I mean, it was one of the endpoints of the Silk Road. It was one of the endpoints of these perfume trails, the incense trails coming up from Arabian deserts. It had a very vibrant culture and economy of its own. But it was, as you mentioned, it was in the grip of a bloodbath. And I knew I was inching close to the Syrian border because there were just refugees everywhere. There were people living under tents. And in that case, I lived under tents with them.
0: Yeah, and it wasn't contained just in Syria. I mean, things spread over the border. And at one point, you were walking very close to the Turkey-Syria border, and you had a pretty scary encounter. Can you tell us about that?
1: Yeah, you know, one of the things that sticks out from that particular part of the trail is that lots of refugees were spilling over the border, and Turkey was deploying its army to kind of control and channel them. Me and my walking partner and our mule got ambushed. People thought we were ISIS, that we were jihadists who had infiltrated from Syria. And so guys popped up out of this rocky plain and with guns, and we held up our hands and they marched us to their village. And it was a little bit dicey there for a while. Yeah, we had to do a lot of talking to clear things up.
0: So, I mean, what was the argument you and your partner eventually made that got you out of like their clutches?
1: So we basically just patiently showed them our documents, explained our contacts, there was a funny moment when they were pointing their guns at us at the very beginning, where they were shouting at us, "You guys are jihadists, you're ISIS." And my walking partner, Murat Yazar, put his hands up and shouted back. He said, "How can I be ISIS? I'm an atheist." And I turned to him and I said, "Murat, you just got us in even deeper trouble." So it just took a lot of jawboning. Yeah.
0: I mean, we're chuckling now, but it is an intense experience. It also contrasts sharply with what you experienced elsewhere in Turkey. I'm recalling that Istanbul used to be Constantinople and was kind of the center of the world. So I'm really curious when these kind of mixed memories of your, I'm curious when these memories of your otherwise cherished time in Turkey have reemerged elsewhere on your trek.
1: You know, I often look back on that time as kind of a very special time, Marco, because it's a region of the world that, as we mentioned, is often unsettled. I mean, I remember talking to an archaeologist in Israel who was like digging into the origins of Jerusalem, for example. And it's just, for the moment, let's say that this is part of the bigger picture. He said there are 700 distinct conflicts recorded since the origins of Jerusalem back in the Bronze Age. And I think I walked through just between two very difficult kind of conflicts. Like a year after I left Turkey, major battles happened through the landscapes that I walked through that I hold very precious in memory. These are kind of golden landscapes of hills and olive groves and very friendly villagers. I don't think I would be able to do it had I gone just a year later or 2 years later.
0: You ever rub your eyes, kind of just noting the coincidence and the window that you managed to slip through?
1: Yeah, it's just one of these quirks of timing and serendipity, and that, you know, my project's driven by accident. And it was just kind of an accident of time when the Turkish government and the Kurds had a very fragile ceasefire, and it was already falling apart when I was there. So yeah, it was this rare moment where a door opened along the global trail and shut behind me.
0: National Geographic explorer Paul Salopek on his Out of Eden walk. Thanks again for joining us, Paul.
1: Always a pleasure, Marco.
0: Paul's walk has progressed over many years from the Levant through Asia and now across the Arctic into Alaska. 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
2: 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I'm Carolyn Beeler.
0: And I'm Marker Werman. 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

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This is K-Tuff, and I'm filling in for the hostess with the mostest, Joellen Schilke, on Art in Your Ear. That would be Pictures at an Exhibition by Mussorgsky, The Ballet of the Unhatched Chicks When I Was in Elementary School, The Day Pablo Picasso Died in 1972, Our Art Teacher Came in Tears, and gathered herself together and made a presentation about Picasso that left an impression with me that still reverberates through the years of why he was important, what his art meant to the 20th century and to humanity at large, and what art and paintings can do for the soul of a person that views them. That lesson never left me. I'm still thankful from the bottom of my heart to Miss Wilson for being willing to drop any kind of teacher attitude and just share from her soul. So the first song we're going to hear after this Unhatched Chicks, lovely little song, is Rufus Wainwright. I knew I was going to do this. Rufus Wainwright, The Art Teacher.

Morning Picture by Adrian Rich. They have carried the mahogany chair out under the lilac bush, and my father and mother darkly sit there in black. Our clapboard house stands fast on its hill. My doll lies in her wicker pram, gazing at Western Massachusetts. This was our world. I could remake each shaft of grass, feeling its rasp on my fingers, draw out the map of every lilac leaf, or the net of veins on my father's grief-tranced hand. Out of my head, half-bursting, still filing, the dream condenses. Shadows, crystals, ceilings, meadows, globes, under the dull green of the lilacs, out in the light, carving each spoke of the pram, the turned porch under high early summer clouds. I am Effie, visible and invisible, remembering and remembered. A poem by Adrian Rich, inspired by the painting Morning Picture by Edwin Romanzo Elmer. After this next song by John Cale, we're going to be speaking, hopefully, with Derek Donnelly, muralist and artist in St. Petersburg. So keep it tuned right there on Art in Your Ear.

0: Derek Donnelly is a Tampa Bay native, a muralist whose large-scale works anchor neighborhoods, businesses, and cultural hotspots across Florida. From Clearwater Beach high-rises to St. Pete alleyways, Derek brings bold color, hand-drawn detail, and community storytelling to every wall. He collaborates with city leaders, brands, and grassroots organizations to deliver murals that feel alive and locally rooted. Welcome, Derek.
1: Thanks for having me.
0: Hey, so good to hear from you again. The last time we talked, I think it was at Carvana. Was that Carvana down in St. Pete?
1: Carvana, maybe?
0: Carvana, yeah. Yeah, it was 10 years ago.
1: Oh, goodness.
0: So it's been a long time.
1: Yeah,
0: so
1: yeah.
0: Tell us a little bit about yourself, more than I just shared right there. But you've been doing this for a long, long time in the St. Pete and Tampa Bay area.
1: Yeah, about 15 years now. Yeah, like you said, I'm born and raised. I was born at Bayfront downtown. And yeah, I've been doing it about 15 years since 2010, 2011, you know, started going downtown and, you know, mixing and mingling with the other artists and, you know, creative community. And yeah, before you know it, you know, painting the walls and doing all kinds of murals around town. And yeah, time's been flying. And it's been a lot of fun.
0: If people want to check out your work, they can go to what's called, I love this, St. Paint Arts.
1: St. Paint Arts.
0: Very nice.
1: Or, yeah, it's also my Instagram and any of my social media handles.
0: And
1: well,
0: you can check out all of Derek's works.

0: you name it.
1: The works that are up there, what's the normal time frame of how long they stay up? Because I've been here for 20 years, moved down here in 05, and there were murals, and then suddenly there was a just a creative explosion of murals that happened throughout the last 20 years. What's the average life span of a mural?
0: Yeah, the lifespan of them varies, you know, the everything from, you know, the prep and, you know, how well an artist or, you know, a contractor, you know, takes care of the prep work for a wall, pressure washing, cleaning it, priming it, that kind of thing, all the way down to which way the wall faces. You know, if it's a south-facing wall, it's getting beat up by the sun, and, you know, down here in Florida, we got salt water in the air and everything. So, but a clear coat can help probably preserve these for, I don't know, 10, 15 years, depending.
1: Do you also redo them or fix them up if they need?
0: Yeah, oftentimes, you know, even with, like St. Petersburg Brewing, you know, I did a mural for them. It's actually one of my first, you know, commission murals, and I actually redid that a few years ago. So, you know, we did it 2013, 14, and then, redid it a couple years ago. So about 10 years for that one.
1: When you're thinking about a mural, you're thinking about usually a very large piece that can be seen from blocks away. And having known many, many artists that, you know, work on canvases or from 8x10 to, you know, any size up, but not as big as buildings. What is the approach? How is it different as an artist when you approach something so large?
0: Well, you know, it's actually very, very intensive in the planning process. You know, so getting... You almost have to paint it in your head or, you know, in your studio as far as what, you know, what supplies am I going to need? What, you know, how much paint? How am I going to scale this up onto the wall? And there's a lot of little tricks. You know, some folks use a grid method. You know, we've got projectors nowadays, different things. And actually, lately, a lot of folks have been using the MetaQuest. So using, you know, virtual reality and or AR, augmented reality, to get them, you know, traced up on the wall. And, you know, in this economy, it's definitely a time saver. Time is money. So, whatever it takes to get that. I'd say that's the biggest difference, though, is really the planning aspect of it. Whereas, you know, if you're just working on a canvas in your studio, you know, it's a lot more free-flowing and creative, let's say, you know, where you're just doing art. With a lot of what I do specifically, it's very, very production-based.
1: Well, plus the fact that people are looking at it every day. So, you know, you're definitely large scale plein air for sure.
0: Absolutely.
1: You know, and do you ever get feedback as you're painting? People come by and say, "Hey, what are you doing there?"
0: Oh, yeah, constantly. There's there's several different funny things or, you know, simple things people say, you know, and I think people just want to interact. A lot of times they don't know what to say. So you'll hear a lot of, you know, great job, obviously, all that. And then, you know, miss the spot.
1: Oh gosh!
0: You know, one that, and you know, again, folks just want to interact. They don't know what to say. So,
1: whatever. Sure, because you know, you want to say the right thing. You don't want to say the wrong thing. And it's kind of like when artists have their shows, their gallery shows. You know, they like to overhear what people are really saying about their art.
0: Right.
1: So that instant feedback. One of the things that I think is so important about murals is the fact that all ages see them. And a child that maybe has never been exposed to art museums or art or galleries, and it's not just a big deal in their home, they see that. And I think that's a great outreach to our youth to show that, you know, buildings aren't just buildings. They can actually be a canvas.
0: Yeah, they can be a canvas as well. That's one of my favorite things about what I do, you know, the fact that it is for everybody. You know, very seldom is there, you know, an artistic, you know, expression or medium that, you know, you're able to reach the masses like that. And I think the murals definitely do that, you know, whether it's, you know, someone middle-aged driving to work on a Monday or, you know, kid on the school bus. You know, it is for everybody, but nobody can take it home, you know, outside
1: right.
0: of a photograph or something.
1: So right.
0: For everyone.
1: Oh, I've taken lots of pictures of murals.
0: Yeah.
1: Oh, man. It's.
0: We encourage folks to do that. You know, I get a lot of questions about, you know, people taking pictures of them or posting them. And we just, you know, I have to credit the artist if you can find their name on there. And you know, it's for everyone, like we said. And it's, you know, definitely important that we share it and, you know, share it with the community too.
1: Well, we're going to hear a song right now. Take a little break. We'll be right back with you. And.

I'd like to talk a little bit about that intersection of commerce and art and how that can sometimes be fraught with issues and opinions and people's feelings hurt. And we'll talk a little bit about that. But I picked this song out just for you. It's from the 1960s. It's called, from the band Creation. It's called Painter Man.

0: We're back with Derek Donnelly, very wonderful artist and muralist down in St. Petersburg in the Tampa Bay area. Welcome back, Derek.
1: Yeah, thanks for having me.
0: I like that song, Creation.
1: You know, it's awesome. I've never heard that before. Yeah, it's going to be my new anthem.
0: Excellent, excellent. Well, there was a bit of a controversy, as they say in England, controversy in downtown St. Pete with the big pink building. If you live in St. Pete, you had to notice that this building was being transformed into pink everywhere. What was that all about?
1: So the pink buildings, the whole idea behind that was, you know, these old buildings are, you know, getting demolished sometime soon. Obviously, you know, new high rise is going up.
0: Yes.
1: So, you know, very melancholy with all that stuff. But we thought it was really cool that the investors really wanted to kind of support the artists, you know, on the front end of this development, you know, before the demolition. You know, oftentimes, you know, a lot of these big investors and things, you know, these groups, they do sponsor, you know, the mural festival and different things over the years. And I think a lot of the confusion and the uproar is I don't think we've seen it this way before when, you know, they're actually investing on the front end. You know, usually it's after they build a big high rise and hire, you know, a mural or, you know, the mural festival to do something. This time it was a little different because we're seeing it on the front end as, you know, part of a PR campaign. And again, them wanting to kind of immerse themselves in the creative culture of St. Pete. So.
0: But we got through that, and I know there were some artists that, you know, the cries of, well, that's like a sellout, or you're just shilling for it. But yeah. The history of art is, it has to be financed. It has to be financed by either selling your own paintings or pictures, or you have to have a sponsor or a patron. So I'm glad that all came about and happened. And how much of that did you... contribute to the painting of the pink?
1: Well, you know what? I did a small section. It's still the side of a building. But I did a smaller section on the whole property. You know, there's several buildings on that block that were all painted pink for this endeavor. And, I took a story and a half section over on the corner and painted these pink betta fish. You know, something kind of complement the pink and kind of work with that color. So I did my spot, and we had, you know, a lot of other artists out there. You know, Vitale Brothers, John Vitale specifically kind of was the ringleader with this whole thing. And I think it's important to note that, you know, we've had, you know, Vitale Brothers, myself, Dreamweaver, Whitney Holborn, Artist Esh, you know, a lot of, you know, Tampa Bay's favorite artists, you know, out there working on this. So, you know, I think that said something as far as, you know, any kind of naysaying or anything like that. It really, you know, does speak when, it speaks volumes, I think, when we all get together and do something neat together.
0: I think the assumption should be made with any businesses opening downtown or wanting to change anything about downtown. The understanding has to be that we really are an art city. St. Petersburg, and I live on Central, it is an art city. And that has come about through... time and effort and decades of investment and different museums coming to our area. It's so exciting to know that here in Florida, and I was living in Cincinnati when I heard that Dali was going to open up in St. Petersburg, and it's like the early 80s. Like, what? And I think that was the beginning. I think that just opened the door to the idea that St. Petersburg could be a refuge and a place of true heritage for artists. And what's coming up for you? I mean, what are you working on now? And what can
1: I'm I've got quite a few forks in the fire. I'm going to be doing a mural with some of the kids over at Plato's Academy in Pinellas Park, right around the corner from my studio here. And then actually next weekend, we have the Reggae Rise Up Festival in downtown St. Pete.
0: Yes.
1: Every year they invite us out, you know, a handful of the artists to, you know, come out. They build these mobile temporary walls. And we're just, you know, a visual art component to the whole music festival that they have every year. They roll out the red carpet, pay us, give us tickets, food vouchers, the whole nine. So, they really hook us up every year. And it's a lot of fun working alongside some of the, some of the real notable people from around the world. You know, they get different artists from around the globe, so...
0: Sounds exciting. Is your studio open?
1: No, it's kind of a private studio.
0: Okay.
1: But, yeah, I'm always always available if someone wants to, you know, pop by and check it out.
0: Yeah, I'm sitting in for Joe Ellen, and I decided to look up some information about art galleries and museums in the entire Tampa Bay area, including, you know, Manatee. And it's like 200. There's like 200 galleries and museums in this entire area. It's mind-boggling. And if anybody wants to email me at WMNF.org, I can send you a list because I have it ready to copy and paste for you, including, you know, all the biggies. But there's so much out there. So, and you're part of it, Derek, and I've enjoyed your work for many, many years. And you don't just have one style. And look up Derek on saintpaintarts.com. That's S-A-I-N-T, saint, and then the word paint, and arts.com, and you can see what I'm talking about. Really appreciate you taking some of your time today to talk about murals and art and the history of St. Petersburg. And again, thank you so much for stopping by.
1: Yeah, thanks for the coverage, and, you know, we appreciate it as a creative community in Tampa Bay. You know, we can't do it without the support, so we appreciate it.
0: Yeah, thanks again. Take care.
1: All right, you too.
0: Bye-bye. Time for some Jonathan Richman. No one was like Vermeer.

Great Scott, the Martians are here. These strange little paintings next to the others. No one was like Vermeer. Vermeer was eerie. Vermeer was weird. He had his own way of doing things with the paintings from another era.

Starry Night by Anne Sexton. That does not keep me from having a terrible need for the word religion. Then I go out at night to paint the sky, the Vincent van Gogh in a letter to his brother. The town does not exist except where one black-haired tree slips up like a drowned woman into the hot sky. The town is silent. The night boils with 11. Oh, starry, starry night, this is how I want to die. It moves. They are all alive. Even the moon bulges in its orange irons to push children like a god from its eye. The old unseen serpent swallows up the stars. Oh, starry, starry night, this is how I want to die. Into that rushing beast of the night, sucked up by that great dragon, to split from my life with no flag, no belly, no cry. The Starry Night by Anne Sexton, inspired by Van Gogh's Starry Night. Let's jump into some more songs here on Art in Your Ear, filling in for Joanne Shoki.

Landscape with the Fall of Icarus, William Carlos Williams. According to Bruegel, when Icarus fell, it was spring. A farmer was plowing his field. The whole pageantry of the year was awake, tingling near. The edge of the sea concerned itself, sweating in the sun that melted the wings' wax. Unsignificantly off the coast, there was a splash. Quite unnoticed, this was Icarus drowning. Landscape with the Fall of Icarus, William Carlos Williams, inspired by the painting Landscape with the Fall of Icarus, Peter Bruegel the Elder. Well, we have an exciting time coming to downtown St. Pete for many reasons. It's pretty much always exciting. One of the biggest exhibitions in Tampa Bay returns to St. Pete this weekend. It's the Outdoor International Juried Art Show, Embracing Our Differences. That's going to be downtown March 7th through April 12th in Pointer Park in St. Petersburg. So make sure you try to catch that. As well as tomorrow, and we had a DJ here, John Dingfelder, called and said there's a one-day only Seminole Heights local art sale, 10 to 5 p.m., 3922 North Tampa Street. For more information, contact Wes Miller, 813-244-3893. 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So try to catch that too. Whether you're in Hillsboro or Pinellas, there's always something artsy going on. We're going to keep celebrating the arts with music, with poetry, and with information for you. It's time for Finishing the Hat. And this is from I will have to look that up, but Finishing the Hat. Andy Patinkin

bonnet flapping, yapping, roof, chicken, pastry. 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I had thought she understood.

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0: made a hat. Well, there never was a hat.
1: Finishing the hat, Mandy Patinkin from Sunday in the Park with George. That would be George Seurat from that very famous painting. All that information has slipped right out of my little cranium. But really, Mandy Patinkin, what a national treasure he is. Sesame Street was really, really focused on making sure children learned all about art and dance and music and song. And they had all kinds of artists that would collaborate. And one of those was with Philip Glass and Catherine Eisen about the geometry of circle and how the colors and the circles and the patterns emerge in the artwork. Geometry of circles. Look up the animation if you get a chance. Philip Glass, animation by Catherine Eisen.

Descending a Staircase by X.J. Kennedy. Toe after toe, a snowing flesh, a gold of lemon, root and rind. She sits and sifts in sunlight down the stairs with nothing on, nor on her mind. We spy beneath the banister a constant thresh of thigh on thigh. Her lips imprint the swinging air that parts to let her parts go by. One woman, waterfall. She wears her slow descent like a long cape, and pausing on the final stair, collects her motions into shape. Nude Descending a Staircase by X.J. Kennedy, inspired by Marcel Duchamp's painting Nude Descending a Staircase. Poetry, art, music, they all flow together and they all influence each other. We're going to continue with a few more songs for the end of this show. I'd like to also tell you about Awakening Into the Sun Festival. I just got an email about that down in St. Petersburg, March 7th and 8th, Saturday and Sunday, 10 to 8, 10 to 5 on Sunday, Bayshore Drive, St. Petersburg. Maybe I'll see you there because we do plan on going downtown this weekend. Oh, yeah. Well, it's time for They Might Be Giants, tipping their hat to the artist James Ensor.

Oh, yeah. They might be giants. That's so great. How about some Paul Cézanne by the special guest?

0: from pictures at an exhibition. Yes, the Great Gate of Kiev. Maybe you'll run into Joellen here. I'm filling in for her on Art in Your Ear on K-Tuff. And the hostess with the mostest will be back next week. But also like to announce Spiff's annual 50th International Folk Fair. 50 years of celebrating diversity, England Brothers Park in Pinellas Park, Florida. 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I do the 70 show, which comes tomorrow, so hopefully you'll tune in there. It's just a good idea to keep it tuned in to WMNF 24/7, 365. Broadcasting live for the Vicky Santa Memorial Studio. It's been a great time for me, and hopefully you enjoyed yourself. Thanks again to Derek Donnelly for joining us, muralist and artist in the St. Petersburg area. And if you would like a copy of all of those galleries and museums, we'll go to the 70s show Rocks with K-Tuff, and I'll be glad on Facebook, and I'll be glad to send you that list of galleries and museums. 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

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That's 813-819-7300. 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

0: Well, good morning. Good morning. This is John Dingfelder. He's back. We've got a great show lined up for you today. I've got my beautiful co-host, Lynn Marvin Dingfelder. Beautiful and brilliant. Am I allowed to say that?
1: No, you're not, but you always do, but thank you.
0: It's always too early. Do you have enough coffee today?
1: Nope, not yet.
0: Skip on the board. Anthony on the phones. Good morning, guys.
2: Good morning.
1: And a thank you, John.
0: And a thank you to our co-hosts, Vic DeMaio, Allison Hewitt, Gene Suda, and anybody else who filled in during my delinquency, my
1: cast
0: absence.
1: Cast of thousands.
0: thanks, gang. We appreciate it. It's a team effort. It takes a village. All right. Down and Dirty is our show, and that's what we're going to do this morning. We're going to focus a little bit on Hillsborough, so if you're not Hillsborough, pay attention anyway, because these types of referendums could come your way.
1: And these topics are happening everywhere. They're just taking different forms, different shapeshifters, you know. But, Johnny, before we do that, I wanted to tell our listeners that WMNF has a ticket giveaway today.
0: How do I win?
1: You need to stay tuned, because later in the show, we'll give out one pair of tickets to see John Oliver.
0: John Oliver,
1: the Mahaffey Theater in St. Pete on Tuesday, December 29th. That's planning ahead, you know. So
0: December 29th?
1: Yeah, we have one pair. And
0: that's almost a special day.
1: Yes, John, it's near your birthday.
0: Near my birthday, yes, December 30th, in case anybody wants to send a card.
1: That must be why John Oliver's in town,
0: that's
1: honey.
0: That's it.
1: That must be it. Anyhow, the first person who will email dj@wmnf.org or the third caller, we will say we have a winner. So this
0: I think
1: will
0: it's going to have to be the email version.
1: Okay.
0: Yeah, because I don't know, you know, we're not doing the callers that much right now.
1: Okay.
0: Are you saying callers to the station or callers to us?
1: Callers to the station.
0: All right, let's just do the DJ.
1: Did you have coffee?
0: No.
1: Okay. All right, anyhow, this is going to be a great show, and everyone, we all love John Oliver, and I think he's won only like 11 Emmys or something ridiculous like that. So good for WMNF to have this to give away to you, and you guys deserve it. So stay tuned, and hopefully you'll be a winner. And Johnny, you want to...
0: Speaking of winners, here's Johnny.
3: Hey.
1: Hey.
0: All right. So we have a great show. We're talking about three referendums, three ballot initiatives. Hello. Who's there? Kevin.
1: Are you there? Oh, okay, Kevin.
0: Kevin, are you there? Hold on. I'm going to introduce you. Anyway, we're talking about Hillsborough County ballot initiatives. There's three special ones for Hillsborough County, along with three statewide initiatives. And we have some fantastic guests to talk about it. In the studio, we've got Patrick Montega of La Gazzetta, a newspaper, family-owned for more than 100 years.
4: Thanks for having me.
1: Oh, yeah. Proud to have
0: Good
1: you.
0: Good morning, Pat. You're low-key.
4: Just tired. It's a long week.
0: All right.
1: It's Friday. You know that.
0: We're glad to have you. We got Café con Leche by the gallon here for you, Pat.
1: I wish.
0: Mary Ellis Smith, County Commissioner. Activist Mary Ellis Mary Ellis served on the Hillsborough County Board of County Commissioners for 4 years, and did a fantastic job. Prior to that, she was 20 years as an activist in South County issues, we welcome Mary Ella. Good morning, Mary Ella.
5: Good morning. Happy to be here. Thank you.
0: All right. And Kevin Beckner, are you there? Kevin?
6: Hello.
0: Kevin Beckner, are you there? Can you hear me?
1: Oh, dear. Okay. Well, we'll come back to Kevin.
0: All right. Kevin Beckner, when he does join us, he is a 8-year county commissioner.
1: Former
0: county commissioner, and also did a fantastic job. And he is here to talk about these ballot initiatives.
1: You guys, we have a new phone system that was installed, and it's
0: Kevin,
1: it's
0: can you hear
1: great,
0: us?
1: But we're still working out some kinks, so hang in there. And
0: right.
1: Kevin, we hope to have you back on the line.
0: Kevin, when you can hear us, go ahead and shout out, and we'll bring you into the conversation. All right, well, let's just, Kevin, we can hear you. Can you hear us?
6: I can hear you now, John.
0: All right. We got it straightened out. Good morning, Kevin Beckner. How's it going, my friend?
2: Good, John. Dean Finkelder, how are you doing?
0: I'm good. We've got Lynn, Patrick Montega, Mary Ellis Smith, and we're getting ready to chat about the Hillsborough County local amendments. Local amendment number one is a school board thing. Patrick, you want to give us a quick update on what that amendment is before we tell our positions?
4: It's the one about having an elected supervisor, but an elected superintendent as opposed to a appointed one that we currently have.
0: And how did that get on the ballot, Pat?
4: It was a local bill pushed by, I believe, Michael Owen, the legislative delegation, our Hillsborough County legislative delegation.
0: And Owen used to be on the county commission for, what, 2 years or something like that? Yeah. Then he left, the legislature, yeah. And he's brought us back, I think, at least two or three of these initiatives.
4: Two of them. Yeah. And so the legislature voted to put this on the ballot, and people have a chance to decide how they want their schools run, their public schools run. We have had a system where the school board has hired a superintendent.
1: Right. And, they screen it. They hire it.
4: It's like hiring someone for a
1: job.
4: This is the way we've done it for a long time. There's some counties where you have an elected superintendent. I think Pasco is next door to us, and they have an elected superintendent. This is something that I don't support. I believe that the process currently is good. I believe it works well. And
1: is it going to be partisan or nonpartisan?
4: It is.
0: Partisan. I think it's slated for partisan.
1: That scares me a little bit.
4: And currently our school board elections are not partisan. They're nonpartisan. And so, you know, party always plays a role in these things, but it plays a background role. Most regular voters don't know when they're voting if this person's a Republican or Democrat. People like myself do, political activists do.
0: For school board, city council, county commission is partisan.
4: Sure. Yeah, and so I just don't think that Republican and Democrat politics is going to work well for our schools. And I certainly don't want our superintendent to become a position that a lot of lobbyists spend a lot of money on to try and attract contracts for their builders or for their air conditioning companies or for their software companies that sell to the school district. And so while these people can get involved in school board races, they can only get involved, you know, they have seven members they'd have to influence.
0: Kevin Beckner, have you given this one much thought?
2: Yes, sir. I'm with Patrick. I'm a big no on this referendum. All it does is interject partisan politics into our school system, which, as Patrick mentioned, we don't need. We elect school board members to help put a competent person as the superintendent. And we need to make sure that the superintendent that is charged in running our schools is competent, has the appropriate background in education, and we need to make sure that that decision stays within the hands of the school board. And if this passes, that means that any Yahoo could be elected superintendent, whether they have experience in education or not. So we don't need this injected into our school system, so voters should vote no.
0: Mary Ellis Smith.
5: Yes, the Hillsborough County PTA has come out very strongly against this amendment, as have most of the school board members and teachers that I've talked to, because of the points that they've noted before me. But we have currently kind of a separation of powers at the school board, where we elect our school board members to reflect our county's values in our school system. And then they appoint and they hire a superintendent to carry out and, you know, be the kind of executive branch of their legislative branch.
0: Like you did at the county commission.
5: Correct.
0: Same thing. You had the county administrator.
5: Yes. And with this system that is being proposed, it would be a four-year term, which is actually longer than most school superintendents. And the school board members would have no opportunity to get rid of a school superintendent who was not performing well, because they'd have to wait till the next election. Mm-hmm. And then he would be, or she would be, campaigning halfway into his four-year term or her four-year term for re-election and courting various groups that do or don't want banned books in the school system and political things.
0: What I
5: like
0: wonder
5: that.
0: About Mariella is what this doesn't even speak to what the relationship would be between the superintendent, elected superintendent, and an elected school board. Obviously, that elected superintendent probably doesn't have to pay a whole lot of attention,
5: right.
0: to the other school board members.
1: So they wouldn't have a vote?
4: Well, you've served on city council. You know how it is dealing with the mayor.
0: And being ignored.
4: So, yeah, I mean, I think it really does. And so you'd end up with this wrestling match for a long time. The other thing I think, and I think Mariella alluded to it, was that, you know, you would end up with a campaign that would end up talking about things that really aren't the values and the needs that we have for our schools. You would end up having conversations about, oh, this superintendent's too woke, and I'm going to bring traditional values back. Mm-hmm. And, you know,
0: whether or not they're going to allow ICE into the schools.
4: You're going to end up talking about abortion. You're going to end up talking about gun control. You're going to talk about a whole list of things that really aren't the subjects of trying to make sure that we have a good classroom teaching environment and that our kids have a good curriculum and mm-hmm. we have a good solid teacher in front of him.
0: Yeah. Kevin Beckner, it's a huge job too. The superintendent, it's what is it, 200,000 students and you know, one of the biggest school systems in the nation, right, Kevin?
2: Well, absolutely. And that's why you need to make sure that we have a qualified individual that has an experience running that type of a system. And also the background of education that can really focus on what's important to the students and our community, and which is to make sure that our kids are getting the best education as possible and that we have the best teachers hired possible. And as already been mentioned, that would not introduce the issues of politics and divisive political issues into the school environment. And most importantly, they need to be accountable to a board that can oversee their activities. And again, if you allow this as an elected position, you could end up with a very unqualified person that, again, just continues to introduce politics and really diminishes the value of the education for our kids.
0: Yeah, and then that oversight is really important because, as Mariella pointed out, okay, you could say, well, you know, the people have oversight. Yeah, that's once every 4 years. But Kevin, we lost Kevin. All right, but that's once every 4 years. But here, the board, you know, today, with the, you know, the board has oversight, you know, every week, every month at their meetings. And if they don't like something the superintendent is doing, they let him know real quick. And we have a lot of friends who served on the school board and let the superintendent know how they felt. Right, Patrick?
4: Absolutely. I mean, it's pretty easy to get a hold of your school board member, and they do a good job of monitoring our superintendent. Like I said, it just isn't a broke system, so I just don't know how we want to fix it.
0: So I think we're pretty unanimous, Lynn.
1: Yeah, you know, I think that this makes a lot of sense.
0: Or it doesn't make sense.
1: Well, what you guys are saying makes sense.
0: Yeah.
1: I might not make a lot of sense. But I want to remind people that you may have already received your mail-in

0: union is certainly against it, and they'll probably push this out a little bit bigger.
1: PTA's against it. Teachers are against it.
0: But I don't think it's polling very well either from what I've heard. So I don't think this one will pass.
1: Yeah, and it needs 50%, not the 60%. The state referendums need 60% to pass. This one only needs 50%.
0: These are referendums. The state ones are amendments.
1: Right.
0: So,
1: All right. I guess we're ready to move on. Kevin, are you back with us yet?
2: I'm here.
3: Okay.
1: We heard something weird going on, but we're glad you're back with us. And thanks so much for joining us today.
3: Number two.
1: Mariella, you want to introduce number two neutrally, and then we'll debate it.
3: All right. As neutral as I can be for something that I'm strongly opposed to.
1: Already.
3: This would change the structure of our county commission. Currently, we have 7 county commissioners. 4 of them are from a district. The county's divided into 4 districts, each with a district county commissioner. 3 of our county commissioners are countywide.
1: At large,
3: you can say, but they're, and this amendment would change that system to be 9 county commissioners, but all single district. It would carve the county into 9 districts and no countywide commissioner.
1: Okay, so how long have we had this current system of 4 district members and 3 at large? Does it go back to the 80s or something?
3: It goes back to the days when, and Kevin Bechter has written about this, it's gone back to the days when some of our commissioners were led away in handcuffs.
4: In the 80s.
3: Mm-hmm. Over corruption. And so this was the new structure put in to have a hybrid of some district representation and some countywide representation.
1: Kevin, you've done some research on this. What were we prior to that? Were we 5 district members or 7 district members? I don't know.
3: We were 5.
2: Well, everything, as Mariella alluded back to, goes back to 1983. And so at that point in time, all 5... or before then, all 5 commissioners were at large, but they also served specific districts. So in 1983, there was a majority of the commissioners that were led away in handcuffs on alleged bribery charges.
4: For $5,000.
2: So
4: that's what they took.
2: Yeah. And so to combat this, there is a charter commission that came together and created the county charter, which is like the constitution we have in the United States, but it serves us locally. And so what that constitution enshrined was the ability for established 7 county commissioners with 4 individual that would serve individual districts and 3 countywide. And the whole concept and premise behind that was to make sure that everybody had an opportunity to elect the majority of the county commissioners. So in the current structure that we have today, as Mariella pointed out, everybody has 4 county commissioners that are accountable to them. You have 1 district commissioner, and you have then the 3 countywides. So you have a stronger voice now when you need issues addressed by the county commission. What is being proposed is the diminishment of the voters, of the voters' voice. They will only then have 1 county commissioner that will be responsive to them. So you are reducing you're reducing the voters' voice by nearly 80%.
1: Okay.
2: And so what results is 9 county commissioners, of which 8 will be voting on issues that could impact your district without having any accountability to you. So this referendum is an absolutely horrible idea, and it interjects gerrymandering, political partisanship, and voters should resoundingly reject this and should stand up and say that they want to keep their voice in local government and on the county commission.
1: All right, Kevin Bechner, former county commissioner, tell us how you really feel. All right, thank you, Kev. I'm just poking at you.
4: Basically, you're saying it would be more divisive. If it's possible to be more divisive with that group.
1: One thing I wanted to mention, I want to talk about a little bit more history before we get to it. Patrick Montega

0: you told me, we were talking about this a few days ago, you told me that you had many arguments with Jan Platt. Now, I think former county commissioner, now gone, Jan Platt, you know, was, I think, one of the heroes for all of us in terms of good government and that sort of thing. What, you know, what did Jan say to you about this? And because even back then, I've heard that you've been proposing other stuff for a long, long time.
1: I've been pushing for a change on this for 30 years now.
0: Yeah.
1: Jan Platt created the system we have, and when she did, there were 756,000 people in Hillsborough County.
0: Now we're twice that.
1: Today we're at 1.577 million.
2: Wow.
1: And our governments were made to change. You know, people act like somehow, you know, making changes to county commissioner, city council, or cities is some sort of weird thing. But this is how America was designed. Every county, when they were created in the state of Florida, had five single-member county commissioners that had to be voted on at large. The problem was is that this system meant that minorities couldn't get elected. Most large counties have made a change. So currently, there's only 40 out of the 67 counties that still have that fallback default position. Only three of them are large counties, Polk, Lee, and Osceola.
0: Do any of the large counties have this type of total single-member district plan?
1: There are counties that have, yes. A lot of them have more commissioners. I think Duval has like 26 commissioners.
0: They merged the city government with the county government.
1: But Miami has a lot also. It has close to 20, I think.
0: I wonder if they have at large.
2: They're elected at large.
1: Yeah.
0: They're elected at large?
2: Yeah.
1: Not all of them.
2: No.
0: But some of them.
1: Yeah. And so anyway, so as we've gotten bigger, as we've gotten more diverse, we've made changes to our government. And so, you know, a county that hasn't made a change, Polk County, which is, still has the same system.
0: Imperial Polk County.
1: Has only had one black commissioner in its 156 years.
2: Wow.
1: And that's because it has everybody has to be voted at large, even though you live in a single member district.
0: Mm-hmm.
1: You know, I would like to see more diversity. I'd like to see more voices on county commission. I would also like to reduce the number of people that a commissioner represents. Currently, a single member commissioner represents 400,000 people. And in the unincorporated county, this is your closest form of government. People don't realize that Hillsborough County is a unique county in the whole nation. We have the most people who don't have a city government in Hillsborough County.
2: Interesting.
1: Los Angeles is second to us. And so we have over 1 million people that have no close form of government to them. They just have a county commission. And so this would reduce the amount of people a commissioner would represent to 166,000. A city councilman, single member city councilman in Tampa, represents 100,000 people. And so this means that we have elections that are more manageable, cheaper, grassroots would start to work so that we don't have to have as big a money involved. When you're trying to advertise to 400,000 people or 1.5 million, it's money. It's a lot of money.
0: Let me ask you a quick question, Pat, and we'll come back to some of these arguments. Historically, when I've heard you talk about what you were proposing, I recall you said, you know, let's go to 9 members and we'll still have, 4 at large and 5 single member. So obviously over the years, you've seen the value of at-large or countywide commissioners.
1: I have seen myself try to compromise with commissioners who are sitting, Kevin Beckner, Mariella, and others. Yeah. I've tried to spin this to Republicans.
0: My question specifically is, you've seen the benefit of at-large commissioners in your proposal, right?
1: You know, I can see the benefit. I could also see the lack of a benefit, too. I mean, you know, how politicians react when they get in office is not necessarily dictated by whether they're large or single member. You know, people can think about the whole city, the whole county, whether they have a small piece they're being elected to. Currently, this is the form that our Congress takes. This is the form that our state legislature takes. I can't vote for a majority of state legislators. I can't vote for a majority of Congress people.
0: So, Lynn, you had something you wanted to say.
2: So,
3: And we'll
0: jump to you in a minute, Kevin, Lynn.
2: I just want to say that I think that this might boil down to the size of the campaign, which boils down to the money needed to be able to support getting elected. You know, you need to raise more money because you have to reach the electorate, like Patrick was saying. But the other part of this is, when you're elected, and maybe I'm being naive when I say this, when you're elected, you represent everyone. Sure, you're going to look out for your niche, your community, the people who speak to you the most, but that doesn't mean that you're not speaking or looking out for everyone. I mean, ideally, that should be the case. But I think the other thing that Patrick's saying that's important is that minorities are possibly being overrun by not just the big money and the corporate money, but by people feeling that they're disenfranchised or that they don't have a voice. They don't see themselves in these elected bodies. You know what I mean? It used to be, remember with Elvin Martinez Sr., everyone knew him, and you see him in the grocery store. We see him at Home Depot. I mean, it's a local person that you know and you see and maybe you've grown up with or whatever. So I can see both sides of this, but I think really the bottom line is big money. And the obscenity of how much you have to raise if it is a countywide race.
0: And Kevin Beckner, who's former county commissioner, served over there for 8 years at Hillsborough County. What was your thought on this?
4: Well, I absolutely agree with Patrick that, and I support diversity on the county commission. And in fact, when I was on the county commission, as Patrick mentioned, we worked together to put together a map that would add and be more reflective of the diversity in our on our county commission. However, that did not remove the countywide commissioners. And when we brought those maps forward, because there were multiple maps at the hearing, there were the party bosses from the Republicans, party bosses from the Democrats that sat in the audience when we were having these hearings. And I sat on the board when there were five Republicans and I was one of two Democrats. And all the Republicans on the board had a script that they were following given to them by the Republican Party. And they were told exactly how to vote down the other maps and how to approve their favored map. Mm. So what we are introducing into this by getting rid of the countywide positions are we are introducing more gerrymandering opportunities by whatever party is in charge, and that happens to be the Republicans. And if this referendum passes, there are alleged maps out there that would create a 7-member Republican and 2 Democratic seats, districts. And if that passes and there's no countywide to continue to maintain that balance of power, then you're looking at one potential party being able to control for years the partisanship on the county commission.
0: So Kevin Beckner, if there's Republicans listening to this, they might prefer that. Listen, hold on 1 second. And Kevin, you can stay on. You've got a dedicated line. Skip, yep. I think we've got Commissioner Pat Kemp on line one, former commissioner.
2: Hey, Pat.
0: Pat Kemp, are you there? Pat Kemp, are you there?
2: Oh, this phone system.
0: Pat Kemp, are you there?
5: Yes, I am. Can you hear me?
0: Hey, good morning. Commissioner Pat Kemp served, I think, 8 years on the Hillsborough County Commission. And you have an opinion on all this, madam?
5: Oh, yes. And I'm right in there with former commissioners Mariela Smith and Kevin Beckner. This would be terrible. This would be turning the county over to billionaires to fund. We're talking about money. The millionaires, the developers, the big interests. They are just going to lock it in to be a bad commission. The big money interests will be able to control with these districts. This is what this is all about and what we're protected from under the current system. Right now, anybody in Hillsborough County can vote for 4 of the commissioners. Under this, they get to vote for 1.
0: And you were, as I recall, you were countywide, right, Pat?
5: Yes, for 8 years. And I raised the same amount of money as others, you know, did in the small seats, the smaller seats. They were in there, but they had the big moneyed interest behind them. Mm. Just like, for instance, Commissioner Wastel has now. You know, and it was about Democrats and Republicans also. They say there wasn't minority representation, but there wasn't Democratic representation, which many of those, you know, the minority interests or those people were representing, were representatives, because it is a partisan commission of the Democratic Party.
0: Okay, Pat, hold on.
5: And it ran as Democrats. And for years, we did not have Democrats. So that is part of... what was happening there as well.
0: Okay, you're going to stay with us, I hope, Pat. Pat Kemp, Mariella, you, Kevin Beckner mentioned maps, and I saw you waving a map in the air.
2: I wish you could see this, listeners.
0: What's that about?
2: A great map.
6: Right. And,
0: Pat, we'll get to you next.
6: And I participated in a redistricting that we do every 10 years, just like...
2: Because of the census.
6: Commissioner Beckner did.
2: Right.
6: By the way, Commissioner Beckner, Commissioner Kemp, and I, myself, were all elected countywide in grassroots campaigns with small donors, with grassroots door knocking and phone calls.
0: Kimberly Overman, too.
6: And Kimberly Overman. And we were all of us opposed by big money, developer, lobbyist, polluter money against us. And we managed to win countywide.
0: In spite of that. What's the map you're waving at us, Mary?
6: But in the redistricting, we were able the last redistricting we did, we were able to maintain the 39% black representation in District 3. Since then, the Voters' Rights Act has been weakened and then basically gutted by the current administration in 26. So there's no longer that...
0: the current federal administration.
6: Right. Yeah. There's no longer that impetus to maintain a black district. But if you could draw a black district with a majority-minority district with 9 districts, you would have 1 out of 9. Mm-hmm. Now you have 1 out of 7. So you would be...
0: You're diluting the impact.
6: And the map I'm waving around is one that's been floated around that is... one Democratic district with 8 Republican districts. That's absolutely possible with 9, not to mention the fact that the countywide district commissioners have to be responsive to the black community. Mm-hmm. That is a huge component of our electability and our voter base. So that there's 4 commissioners for everybody, your district and your 3 countywide. Yeah.
2: If you're just tuning in, I wanted to let our listeners know you're listening to Down and Dirty on WMNF, and we're talking about the ballot amendments that you're going to see when you go to vote. Many of you already have your mail-in ballot. Early voting will start pretty soon, probably another week or so. Right. Right now we're talking about a very controversial one, which is
0: number 2.
2: County Charter Amendment number 2 that would restructure the county commission. And this impacts everyone in Hillsborough County, not only based on who you vote for, but how you vote for them, how many people will be representing you. And as you can hear, they're very strong feelings about that.
0: Patrick, let me ask you a question.
1: I've got 3 people debating against me.
0: I know.
1: So give me a chance.
0: I will. I'm going to give you a lot of chance, but I want to throw one.
1: I want to answer what was tossed out here.
0: Okay, but I want to throw this into your mix, too. You know, there's questions about money, big money, which I think often you write against big money in government, especially local government, and also Republicans, that this could favor Republicans. Clearly, there's no secret that you're a hardcore Democrat. So how do you respond to that? Answer anything you want. I just wanted to make sure you hit those 2 issues.
1: So on the Democrat-Republican issue, right now we have a chance of winning a Democratic majority on this county commission. If so, then we would do the redrawing. The Democrats would. And so they could draw the lines how they wanted to if they were able to be unified and read off the same playbook as the Republicans do. A lot of times that doesn't happen with Democrats, and so we can even mess up when we have the majority.
0: Who has to win for us to have a Democratic majority?
1: Malamala has to win, and Eileen Rodriguez. Yeah,
0: A Hispanic, by the way.
1: Yes. And so the other issue is, in listening to Kevin, who I have a lot of respect for, you would think that we never had a bad commission under the current system. We've had bad commissions under the current system. Also, you don't have to be responsive to the Black community, the Hispanic community, or any other community if you're countywide county commissioner. All you have to do is be responsible to the people who put you up there. And in the case of a former county commissioner, a lot of times they will focus on where they get their votes. So if they get the votes from the suburbs, that's where they'll go. Jim Norman was famous for walking districts. He'd do it all the time, walk a precinct. Never walked a Black precinct in his life. Mm-hmm. He would walk the suburbs because that's where he got elected, and while countywide, he served the East Hillsborough and Northwest Hillsborough. He ignored the city, and that was what it was, but he could get elected this way. So, I don't think that, and thinking that somehow this is going to add more money to politics, it really doesn't. Now, can people get elected without money? Yeah, because a lot of times people are voting on party. The last election where we had Cepeda and Wastel win, they had less money than their opponents. Mm-hmm. And
2: that was shocking, yeah.
0: But that was a national thing, right?
1: And they didn't win because of their individual skill sets. They won because people were checking off ours that day when they were voting, and that's how they won. That can happen at any time. So changing the system doesn't change partisanship one way or the other. But it does, I think, have the ability of an unfunded candidate to go up against a well-funded candidate in a smaller district. I think it helps them if you take party out of the mix, if you take this issue out. So, anybody can draw the lines however you want to. This does have a chance to give us a district that has a lot of Hispanics in it. Gives us a chance to
2: have a Hispanic commissioner.
1: It's been important for a long time.
2: Sure.
1: Occasionally we
0: have. Have we had Hispanic commissioners?
1: We have had Hispanic commissioners. We haven't had anybody here.
0: Mariela, when your name is Smith, I don't think about it. But Mariela was born in Hispanic family.
1: We haven't had anybody who's had a Hispanic last name elected to the commission.
0: Sylvia Kimball Rodriguez
1: ran in a Black district.
0: And she was Afro-Cuban.
1: Mm-hmm.
2: And wonderful.
1: And her biggest base was the Black community, than it was the Hispanic community.
2: Let me bust in for a second and just say you're listening to Down and Dirty on WMNF. And if you want to join this heated conversation, the phone number to call, if the phones are working, 813-239-9663,
0: but if we do that, we'd have to drop Pat, so I'm not sure we're going to take that call now.
1: But I would, maybe at the very end.
4: If I could respond to Pat.
0: Yeah, I want to hear Kevin Beckner, former county commissioner. Go ahead.
4: Yeah, I would disagree that if you are elected countywide, people have the opportunity to either vote for you or don't. What this referendum is all about is about taking away the people's voices. I served countywide. I worked my butt off to make sure that I represented equally and fairly to the best of my abilities all the people that could vote for me countywide.
2: That's the way it should be.
4: I held office hours. I was always in contact with people. And yes, it is a lot of work. There are a lot of people that we represent. And that's why it's so important that the people that are running for office have that passion and desire to serve, because it is a full-time job regardless of how the charter defines it. If this referendum passes, the bottom line is voters lose their ability to have any accountability of a majority of the board. Their voice is diminished to one district commissioner. And so it begs the question, why would anybody want to give up that voter accountability by passing this referendum? If anything, we should want to increase accountability and increase responsibility of the electeds to their constituents. So I think Patrick's concerns can be addressed. And I think that with the growing population, yes, we could potentially add commissioners, but not at the expense of getting rid of the countywide commissioners and reducing the voters' voice. So if we wanted to visit this, or say, for instance, we're adding a district and then we're adding a countywide representative, then I think that's something that I could further discuss and potentially support to support the growing needs of our county. But the way this referendum stands and passes right now, absolutely not. And nobody should want their voice diminished in government.
0: Okay. And we're talking about Hillsborough County referendum number 2, which is to change the form of county government. Mariella, a few days ago, you and I were talking about, like, where did this thing come from? How did it pop up? The county commission did not do it. Patrick Montega didn't do it. Nobody walked around gathering petition signatures. This came from this Owen, former county commissioner Owen, current state representative Owen. But also, who's this Pedicini guy, and what's with this PAC?
6: Yes, thank you. Because people on your listeners are getting texts and mailers now from a big money Republican political committee that is associated with Anthony Pedicini.
2: It's a PAC.
6: It is, yeah, Political Action Committee, PAC. Mm-hmm. So this is who is sending the mail out promoting this referendum, because the big money, as Kevin has articulated, the big money benefits, the voters lose. So they will have more influence on a single member district board than they do now, and then the voters for it, because imagine that you are a community leader or a community activist, like I was for 20 plus
2: That's right.
6: years
2: before you got elected. That's
6: I
2: right.
6: was elected, so I was taking citizens to the county commission time and time again to ask them for what we want in our neighborhoods, for what we don't want in our neighborhoods, fighting the developers and the polluters, and trying to get our commissioners to vote for us. When I was doing that, your neighborhood, and I worked with neighborhoods in Keystone and Lutz on our community plans, as well as Ruskin and Waimama and parts of Tampa, your neighborhood will rarely, if ever, get a call back, much less a visit, from a district commissioner who is not your district commissioner. They're focused
0: on... That was your reality as an activist?
6: Yes, on their districts. But you will get your countywide commissioners. I had Mark Sharp. We had Al Higginbotham when they were countywide commissioners. They were Republicans. But they came down and visited in my living room, and they went out with us to look at issues on our neighborhood.
0: Or on your river.
6: Or our district commissioners, Republican or Democrat, would come down and meet us at the McDonald's on 41, whatever. But we would never, ever see a district commissioner who was not from our district. And that's what will happen if you have 9 single-member county commissioners sitting up there, and you and your neighbors go wearing your matching T-shirts, holding your signs, begging for your 3 minutes in front of them.
2: Very powerful.
6: You will have one commissioner, and the other eight will not even recognize you. You'll be irrelevant to them.
0: You're listening to the impassioned voice of former County Commissioner Mariella Smith. Patrick Montega, Pedicini, I know you a big fan of Pedicini, and what's your response on the rest of it? Pedicini first.
1: All right, well, you know, people...
0: Does that worry you?
1: There's PACs and supporting all kinds of candidates, all kinds of issues. Does it worry me? No, it doesn't worry me. I mean, you know, at the end of the day, I've got, you've got people you like who have PACs behind them that you might not like what the PAC's doing, but they're involved because they might not like insurance, and so therefore the trial lawyers, if insurance is helping somebody, the trial lawyers go against them. You know, so you have these issues all the time, but what I don't like is I don't like the absolutes, you know. I don't mind debating this, and I think there's options of this, and there's pluses and minuses, but to think that a single-member district person's never going to care about something outside of his district or her district is an absolute that doesn't exist.
0: But let me chime in on that. Let me chime in on that personally.
1: I'll get back to you. And I can show you right now how this doesn't work. So Charlie Miranda voted against the raise. His district is going to get the raise.
2: Right.
1: Right. Bill Carlson voted against a $100 million stormwater project in his district. He voted against it. And Vera, who needs stormwater projects and Forest Hills in his district, voted to spend the $100 million that can't be spent in Forest Hills now in another district. So all the time you see things that are not just a silly district vote about, oh, this is in my district, I'm voting for it, I'm against it. The other issue is that all of this stuff affects a countywide budget. So individual members are going to have to be involved and worry about this because whatever money spent in one district means you can't spend in another district. And so this will create reasons for people to have more cooperation, not less, because if you want something for your district, you need support from other people. Well,
0: is there concern about backroom deals between those districts?
1: There's concerns about backroom deals now. I mean, there's nothing in this that makes government more or less corrupt. And to think that is silly. Corruption figures out how to play the game, and they play the game
2: right.
1: And the rules that are available. So changing the rules doesn't add or reduce corruption. So, like I said, I don't mind debating this, and I appreciate all the people here. I have a lot of respect for it, but I just don't like the absolutes of it. Is, oh, if we do this, it's horrible. If we do this, it's not horrible.
0: And what I was going to say before was, personally, when I first got elected to city council, I represented South Tampa.
2: District
0: was my
2: four.
0: District 4.
2: I remember it well.
0: That was my district, okay? But I'd like to say that I did care and had care and compassion for all the issues across the city. However, the next time I ran, 8 years later, a black gentleman came up to me during an event, and he said, Dingfelder, now that you're running for citywide, maybe you'll pay a little more attention to us, because I don't think you've paid enough attention to East Tampa. It was a little eye-opening to me, because I thought I did, but his perspective was that I didn't. So that was kind of interesting.
1: And Ariel,
0: Pat Kemp, we haven't heard from you for a few minutes. You still there?
5: I am still here. I just think everybody has made really good points about this. I do think it would be devastating. I think it would lock in the possibility of this ultra gerrymandered district that will be controlled by big money, particularly the developers and these people with interest, like the baseball, in getting money put in their pockets. And I found ironic too, that two of the big developers out in the county are now baseball partners. No surprise there, but I think they will be locked in a permanent basis. And that's why Pedicini, that's why they're all behind this. I think it really, really will do great, great damage to accountability, to voters being able to support a majority of the commission or turn them out if they are not doing what the voters want. So I do think it's pretty existential to continuing to have some kind of accountability in government on the local level.
2: If you're just tuning in, you're listening to Down and Dirty on WMNF. And right now the topic we are talking about is County Charter Amendment Number 2, which is on the ballot in Hillsborough County. And the question is, do we restructure the Hillsborough County Commission? And you can hear that really, no one really cares about this topic very much.
0: Well, listen, let's see what
4: Hey, John?
0: Kev, I was going to see what the listeners had to say, but go ahead.
4: Oh, okay.
0: All right.
4: I just had another. Patrick had brought the issue about cost, and I was going to touch on that in a moment.
0: Okay, go ahead, and then we'll take Remy's call. Go ahead.
4: You know, if you read through the House bill, the nonpartisan House staff estimates that if this were to pass, it's going to cost the county taxpayers $1.9 to $2.3 million in the first fiscal year, $1.1 million in the second year, and they list a $740,000 one-time voter card cost. So the question is, what is the taxpayer getting for more money that they're spending? They're getting less representation. Instead of having four county commissioners represent them, it's being reduced to one.
0: Kevin,
4: so this doesn't even make fiscally sound.
0: $1 million is $1 million is a lot of money. $2 million is a lot of money, but in the scheme of the county budget, that's less than 1%, isn't it?
4: Well, but the whole point is, John, it's not even the amount. It's what is the taxpayer getting on the return for their money? They're getting less representation. Why would anybody want to spend more tax dollars for less representation? If anything, they should be getting more representation for their money.
0: Return on investment, spoken like a financial planner.
6: And thank we you. Talked about and
0: I wanted to take the call. Is that all right, okay. Mariel? Let's switch over to Remy. Pat, thanks for calling in. We'll talk to you soon. Want to get Remy there, Skip? Go ahead. All right, let's hear what at least one of our callers has to say. Remy, you're on.
7: Hey, good morning. Thank you for taking my call.
2: Sure, thanks for listening. Thanks for calling in.
7: Right, I'll keep this quick. I heard a lot of comments about activism in the Black community. If guests could take 10 or 15 seconds to give their thoughts on the detention of Brian Cole Jr., who's a Black autistic man, and I'm not sure if you've read the transcript of the interrogation, but it's like what you would expect in North Korea or China. It is horrible how they're duping this autistic man into waiving his Miranda rights, renouncing his right to counsel, essentially psychologically torturing.
0: Where did that happen? Locally?
7: This is not locally. This is in America. Brian Cole Jr. for the J5 pipe bomb.
0: All right. You know what? Call in next week. Maybe we can talk about it.
7: What's your activist?
6: And if I could, when we were talking about who was promoting this amendment, let's also talk about who's against it. Against it is the Hillsborough County Democratic Party, the LGBTQ Democratic Caucus, both state and local, Tampa Bay Sierra Club, and the Tampa Bay Times has come out with a strong editorial against this amendment.
0: So Pat, who's for it?
1: I'm for it. I've been for it for a long time.
0: But you haven't been for this one.
1: Well, you know, sometimes you get what you can get, and this is what I got. Because when I went to county commissions run by Democrats, they refused to do this. So Kevin talks about we could do it maybe better. We could have. And his county commission could have done it better, and we could have put this on the ballot. But I can never find any sitting commissioner who wants to do this because they like the system that they are involved in.
0: Kevin, Mariella, why weren't you in favor of, not you personally, but why wasn't your commission in favor of making some of the changes Pat suggested? Kevin Beckner.
4: Yeah, well, like I said, I supported, Patrick and I worked extensively on developing a map that would expand minority representation. And when that was brought forward to, again, a county commission that was 5 Republicans, 2 Democrats, the party bosses told the other commissioners to vote it down.
0: Oh, I see. Okay,
4: so,
0: Mariella?
4: Again, you've interjected partisan politics.
0: Mariella?
6: I don't think the current system is broken. I think it's a great system to have a hybrid of countywide and district representation, your district commissioner fighting for you and your countywide having to be accountable to all.
0: I always thought expanding it to 9 would be good.
1: Right.
0: But I still think that I'm gonna inject myself personally now. I tried to make this neutral, but personally, I think this is a bad idea. 9 single member districts, I think is a bad idea. I think Mariella and Kevin and Pat are correct. And I think that what we should do is have 9 members, 5 single members and 4 at large. Who wants the last word?
2: I just want to say we're not telling people how to vote. We're just trying to give you information so that you can make
0: an
2: informed
0: to vote.
2: Decision. And, of course, we're going to ask you to vote. I had mentioned early in the show about the John Oliver ticket giveaway, but we've talked through our time.
0: Did somebody win, I guess?
2: So stay tuned, and they will be offered on WMNF, so keep listening. And I'm sorry we didn't get to that.
0: Patrick, is this an uphill battle? All you need to victory, what you're advocating, is 50%.
1: Somebody gave me a call the other day, was doing a poll on some candidates, and I said, would you throw this in and see what it is? And at the moment, it appears to be winning.
2: Wow. Really. You think people understand it?
1: You know, I think people will read it. I mean, it's not that complicated. You know, the issue is do people understand the history of government? Do they understand the history of the county commission? Do they understand the intricacies of public financing campaigns, grassroots campaign? No, people don't understand all those little pieces. But I think they understand this. And frankly, I think you end up with 9 mini mayors who will be very strong advocates for Brandon or for Ruskin or for Citrus Park or for New Tampa, for wherever their little district is. And I think that's great. I want government to be intimate. I want to run into my rep in a grocery store. I want them to drive down through my neighborhood all the time. And the size and the populations are just too great. And so if you go to Lagoseta's website, we have our list of votes. You just take that in and just blindly the one we ask you to, and it'll all be great.
0: Mary Ellen Smith, former county commissioner, you're going to have the last word.
2: Yeah.
4: Well, just real quick, John.
0: Okay. Kevin,
2: we've got seconds.
4: No, I was going to say, I'm not surprised that the poll could be winning because there's a deceptive campaign that's out there that Pedicini is pushing that this is about term limits, which is absolutely false. So that's why people might like it.
0: All right, Mariella.
6: More commissioners from single-member districts with no county-wide representation. It will be bigger government, more costly government, but it won't be better government.
2: Okay, voters, you're going to get to decide. Thanks for listening to Down and Dirty today. We'll see you next
0: week. I think it was a great conversation. Thanks to all of you.
4: Thank you.
1: Tampa.
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0: And good morning and welcome to The Skinny for Friday, October 9th. I'm Mitch Perry, the senior political reporter for the Fort of Phoenix, joined by my colleague Ray Rowe, the editor-in-chief of Creative Loafing Newspaper, based here in the Tampa Bay area. Hey, Ray, good morning.
1: Good morning. I want to remind our listeners we'll have a ticket giveaway later today. Please stay tuned. We'll give out one pair of tickets to see John Oliver at the Mahaffey Theater in St. Pete on Tuesday, December 29th, but I'm super excited for the show right now.
0: Yeah. We'll talk to our listeners here in a minute about what's going on. I want to give you an update. Of course, this is a tough day because up in the panhandle, of course, in Alabama, Hurricane Isaias approaches, hopefully. We ever pronounce that right. It's become.
1: I appreciate you trying, unlike some other elected officials,
0: right? Who just say screw it, I'm going to say it my own way. It has become a Category 3 hurricane this morning, the first of the 2026 Atlantic hurricane season. This morning, it was about 240 miles south of Pensacola, and it's of course scheduled to make landfall late tonight in the northern Gulf Coast. And of course, it comes on the second year anniversary of Hurricane Milton, such a searing experience for our listeners here in the Tampa Bay area. Well, of course, we're coming off our debate last week. We held the Congressional 14 debate between Democrat Kathy Castor and Republican Mike Beltran. For those who never maybe listened to us until last week, and are hopefully regular listeners now, thank you for tuning in. We did miss the Libertarian candidate in that race, Brian Lambert. So he's going to get prime time all for himself later on the program today. We've got him here in studio. And also we're going to talk about the contested general election in the Florida House District 60 race. That's most of St. Petersburg with a couple other cities in Pinellas County. That's a seat that's been held by Democrat Lindsey Cross for the last several cycles, but she opted not to run for re-election this year. We reached out to both candidates in that race, Republican Melissa Rutland and Democrat Lindsey Pelega Quigley, and I talked to Melissa Rutland yesterday briefly. She will be on the show on October 30th, but we do have here in studio Lindsey Pelega Quigley, and we're going to get to Lindsey in just a moment. Before we go to, I don't know if we're going to have our first guest here on Zoom, but what I want to mention this, Ray, because, we focus so much on Florida politics here. Sure. On the show. There was a huge news development this week. Hope Florida, right? That the state appellate ruling came down on Wednesday, saying, this no longer exists. This Hope Florida grand jury report expunged it. Okay. That report, of course, had criticized much of the state's Republican leadership, though notably there were no indictments in that. That was CBS Miami, Jim DeFede, the big release of that back in August. Now, the judge in this first DCA, District Court of Appeals in Tallahassee, Judge Lance E. Neff, he wrote in the opinion that he cited a Florida law that requires any grand jury report or presentment that doesn't include an indictment to remain confidential until named parties have a chance to block release. And he said basically, they hadn't indicted anybody, that basically discredited it. And I just want to say this. The reason Hope Florida has been in the news for the last year and a half and has been a very real story and not just a partisan attack is because the Democrats in Tallahassee have been wanting to go after Ron DeSantis on a number of issues over the years that, never rose to this level. It's because you had Republicans criticizing this, right?
1: Both Republican whistleblower, essentially.
0: The legislature, Alex Andrade, his committee, in the spring last year, they did all they could do. And then it was like, who's going to investigate this? Who's going to pick this up? The Justice Department under Donald Trump, Pam Bondi, opted not to do anything there. And then ultimately, Jack Campbell, who was in Leon County, he's a Democrat, moderate Democrat up there, very secretively last year began the grand jury. But then it was sealed in January, and nobody knew anything about it, and we were never going to hear anything about it until it was illegally leaked. Let's, tell the truth there. To CBS Jim DeFede, I'm certainly glad he got that and put that out there for all of us to see. And I think people can make up their own minds. And, don't take my word for it. Take Rick Scott's word for it. Okay? So Rick Scott yesterday talking to Mike Van Sickler, and we were both at the Byron Donalds Rick Scott event at Largo. Rick Scott said, quote, "Here's what I care about. That was $10 million that was supposed to go for poor kids. Are the people who spent the money going to give the money back? And then if somebody did anything wrong, are they going to be held accountable?" Again, this is Rick Scott. Said, bottom line, there ought to be a thorough investigation and the facts ought to all come out. Now, the appellate court said that $10 million was never public money, and the transfer, they said, was a lawful executive action by the state. But Rick Scott says no. He says that's not the way this works. It was a Medicaid settlement. It's all public money.
1: And we should point out, at least the Florida Trident, that the opinion fails to mention or reconcile that the state itself characterized the $10 million as public money when it reimbursed the federal government for the entire amount. This thing's weird.
0: Well, it is. And I do think that our listeners, I think people who are aware of this, whatever you think, it's one of these things with 3.5 weeks to go before the election that everything is kind of baked in the cake, so to speak. Like, I don't think this is going to change your opinion about if you thought this thing was a phony from the beginning, but if you think that there's some wrongdoing there, I don't think this
1: would
0: change.
1: You could argue it changed the makeup of the governor's race. We could very well have another candidate as a Republican.
0: That's very right. And I think that's where Governor DeSantis, when he did his big, touchdown dance yesterday. And by the way, he held this in Miami. So think about this. And the governor sounds really responsible. He has had a couple of press conferences in the last couple of days. He was up in Pensacola this morning about this oncoming hurricane, which is his number one job right now. But he decided yesterday morning to fly down to Miami. Now, he could have done this press conference about talking about the hope for the DCA, first DCA opinion anywhere. But CBS Miami, Jim DeFeeney was the one who published this thing. He notably said yesterday at the press conference, "Is CBS Miami here?" He wanted to rub it in their faces there.
1: And I don't want to get in the weeds, but like, you know, we should also note that the appeal had no one on the other side to defend it from being expunged.
0: And I guess I don't know how that worked. And I wish we had a lawyer here to really clarify whether that would be appropriate or not. Anyway, okay, so I just wanted to bring that out there because we have talked about that over the last year and a half. And, you know, and to this day, you know, Angie Nixon, the U.S. Senate race, uses it as a cudgel against Ashley Moody, of course, in that Senate race. Okay, we were going to have the Hillsborough County tax collector on the show here, but that person, yeah, is not, and that's Nancy Ballon. That's who it is. I've been working with her staff for a long time on this, and somehow it's not happening. So we're going to pivot. If we do get a chance, if she does come on here during the hour, we'll talk with her, because I did want to just talk about some of the specifics about Amendment 3, which, again, is the major, there's three amendments on the ballot on November 3rd. And I will say this, I believe, you know, not that who cares about what I think, I do think this thing's going to pass. So I think that whether it's going to be a parade of horribles or it's going to be something that people our counties are going to be able to work through, I think we have to start assuming that that's going to be the case in terms of how we, you know, budget and how different things happen. You know, infamously, Ron DeSantis said he wasn't going to campaign for this after he campaigned for a year. But I don't think this thing needs any campaigning. Well, it does have the realtors who have like $18 million who put into this race. So I think this is a tax break for folks who, you know, homeowners.
1: Shift for others.
0: Yeah, I think it sells itself. And so anyway, that is going to be interesting. So anyway, we would hope to have that. But anyway, we're going to move on. And we're going to now talk about, we're going to do this more in the next couple of weeks, Ray, as we get closer to the election. In fact, next week, we're going to have Lela Gray on. She's, of course, running against Ana Paulina Luna. I saw Ana Paulina Luna this Monday. I asked her, hopefully, that she can come on.
1: And she's been great about coming on.
0: She has come on the program in the past. And, you know, we hope to get her on here in the first. I saw, by the way, Lela Gray, though, who's, running against her. She was on MS Now this morning, very aggressive, verbally talking about Ana Paulina Luna. So I think, they both have this opportunity here to talk about their candidacies. Okay, and we're going to have some other candidates on as well. But let's move on here now to, the House District 60 seat. That is, again, as I said earlier, a seat that has been, now let me see. I can move over. So Lindsay, maybe you can move over here too a little bit. So we can see each other here in the studio.
1: So
0: joining us right now is Lindsay Pelega Quigley. She is a Democrat who announced right after Lindsey Cross announced back in June that she was not going to be running for re-election. Lindsay, good morning. Welcome to The Skinny.
2: Good morning, Mitch. Thanks for having me.
0: Okay, great. So you are running. This is the first time you're running. And I think we did meet each other on a Florida This Week recording about half an year ago. So you were at the League of Women Voters at the time. So tell us more about yourself. Are you an attorney, or what's your background?
2: Yeah, I'm an attorney. I want to go even a little further back then and give a little family history here, because it really informs why I'm here and why I'm doing this today. I come from a long line of civil servants. My dad was a parks and recreation manager. My mom was a librarian at our local schools. And then my grandparents were a postal worker, school teacher, and secretary at a school. So I watched as different government administrations came in over the years and how that impacted our families. We had two civil servants working as parents and putting a roof over our head and food on the table. I don't think that anyone today working two civil service jobs like my family did can say that they can do comfortably that same thing that my family was able to do.
0: Right. Right.
2: It's a big deal.
0: And I'm sorry. And so what are you practicing attorney right now? What are you doing right now?
2: Yes, I'm a practicing attorney. I practice construction defect litigation, and I also run our firm's pro bono practice. So the construction defect work has really informed my knowledge base of insurance, as well as building resiliency and infrastructure, all things that are top of mind of people in my district and across the state. Development is something that we're seeing, everyone's seeing it everywhere. There's been laws passed in recent years that have made development easier to do across the entire state. And I'm seeing on the back end what's resulting, which is poor construction.
0: Wow, that's very interesting. So, and where are you from originally?
2: Originally from Michigan. I've been here about 10 years. I went to Stetson Law, and my husband started working here a couple of years before that. We were back and forth.
0: And here we are on the second anniversary of Milton, right? Yeah. And that, and combined with Helene, obviously affected so much of the Tampa Bay area, our listeners, our media listeners here. In terms of, have you been involved in any like litigation with that at all in your practice? In terms of like people dealing with that at all?
2: In terms of hurricane
0: insurance
2: damage?
0: Issues, or, trying to get their houses back together.
2: Yeah, absolutely. I mean, there's a number of people, particularly in our coastal communities in Pinellas County, who are still struggling to get federal money. There's been rumbles of people initiating a class action lawsuit for the Elevate Florida money that still hasn't come in. That is. Just frankly, it is unforgivable at this point. This is 2 years post-storm, and we're watching as private equity companies sweep in and offer to buy people's homes because they're not getting the payouts and they're not able to do the work they need to do to make their homes habitable again.
0: Again, we're speaking with Wendy Pelega Quigley. She's a candidate, a Democrat, running for the House District 60 seat, which is mostly St. Petersburg, but it's also Leelman, you said, in Pinellas Park.
2: Right? Yes, Pinellas Park and Leelman.
0: Yeah, again, this is a seat that's been occupied by Lindsey Cross the last few years. It was Ben Diamond's seat previously. Actually, it's the people's seat, but that was controlled by those particular representatives. You mentioned development, that is something that's always been an issue in Tallahassee, and I feel more than ever in terms of, at even a bipartisan level, where what's happening there, you really see harsh pushback from folks, from legislators, from local legislators even coming up there. We've had some, you mentioned some bills. I'm going to mention Senate Bill 180, for example. You're pretty familiar with that, right? That's the bill that Nick DeSegli bill, actually, from a couple years ago that came out of the storms that was meant to basically, speed up the process and make it a little easier for local governments, to recover and the like. But it's really, it's put a crimp on development plans, it would have you. Familiar with that bill?
2: Yeah. I mean, there's that bill and there's lots of others. There was also House Bill 399 that was limiting the discretion of local government to deny development applications if they were incompatible with their surroundings. And that's one that I know in an area like Pinellas that we've seen, it's really been hitting our communities because Pinellas is already developed all the way out. There's not an empty lot for us to develop on. It's redevelopment. And so taking away that local power of a community to say, we don't want you to bulldoze our historic home. Our historic homes are here for a reason, and we've protected them for a reason. And we've been just preempting all of this local control away. And these laws are quite literally written by developers. The developers are going to the lobbyists. They are slapping these down on the desk of all of the politicians in Tallahassee, and they are rubber stamping them all the way through. The developers and the insurers are running our state right now. It's unacceptable.
1: What do you say about that? You were talking about property insurance, and obviously we've talked about Amendment 3. We don't know what's going to happen, but everybody says they'll do something about property insurance when they get to Tallahassee. What do you think you can actually do when you go up there, especially given a governor's race that is kind of a toss-up? I don't know.
2: There
0: are different plans they have, by the way.
1: Yeah, with starkly different approaches to that and then different rhetoric. We'll see what they actually do.
2: Well, I hate to give the lawyer answer, but it will depend, won't it, on what our government makeup is, on what I'm able to do. But the answer that I'll give is, first we need to get a bunch of people who are like-minded like me. And I don't even just mean Democrats. It's not about party. We need people like me who are willing to say, I am going to stand up to this corruption and I am not going to be bought and paid. I'm not going to just pass this legislation because it benefits the developers. We need to elect more people like me who could collectively get up there and actually represent people's interests, not special interests.
0: Yeah, you know, and you mentioned 399. Are there any other, and I

0: Palm Beach International Airport to President Donald J. Trump International Airport.
1: DJT now officially is the symbol there.
0: And this cost literally millions of dollars, of taxpayer dollars, to do this name change and all of the, you know, different corrections that have to be made under law. Just what a massive waste of this. No one was asking for this. This was simply to serve his own vanity. And it's not doing anything for all of us working class people who are struggling to pay our rent, our mortgage, our groceries, childcare. And he's out there renaming an airport.
1: Yeah, again, if you're just tuning in, you're listening to Skinny here. It's 21 minutes after the hour. I'm Mitch Perry with Ray Roa. We're speaking with Democratic House District 60 candidate Lindsay Pelega-Quigley. She's running against Melissa Rutland in the in that race, Republican Melissa Rutland. She will be on the show in a few weeks. And I was looking at your website. So you list some bullet points informing voters about what you're all about. And you write on there, one of your bullet points is, quote unquote, ending the pay-to-play culture in Tallahassee. I think can that happen? I guess there's more quote unquote like-minded folks, you know, on both sides of the aisle, because certainly it's not unique in terms of like, you know, because I think people who go there to Tallahassee want to do good work, want to represent their areas. And then sometimes, you know, it is a culture that's really is run by lobbyists. Some of them are good people, but they're the ones who are there perpetually. You know, you have a term limits of 8 years in those particular chambers there. So the experienced people are obviously those people have been there for decades. The lobbyists, yeah, are controlling that.
0: Yeah, they have, and that's why I say this isn't about party. I don't necessarily mean that. We just need people who are willing to be strong. We need strong candidates who can't be bought. And you have to just keep saying that over and over. You have to tell yourself, because there will be moments where you get an offer. That's how Tallahassee operates. And you have to be able to say, I don't want that. That's not how I'm going to run.
1: Now, you know, one thing that Lindsey Cross, I think, did very well was work with Republicans, because you're going to have to do that.
0: Absolutely.
1: You know, obviously, currently, right now, the Democrats are in a super minority status. I know they're aspiring to get out of that. They're still going to be in a minority, a big, pretty big minority. It may not be super, but it's going to be a minority. And really, yeah, to get anything accomplished, you know, you got to be a co-sponsor with a Republican in many, many cases there. You think that you can, you'll be able to do that?
0: Yeah, I think first we have to convince some of the Republicans that they aren't owned by Donald Trump, that they can step away from that, that they can distance themselves and they can be independent thinkers, that they can be pragmatists, that they can be common sense people, and we can focus on things that people are actually worried about. Look, together, we can solve people's problems together. You know, the developers, the insurance companies, all of the corporations and special interests running things, they've taken it too far. We have to pull it back in the other direction.
1: I want to let our listeners get a chance if they want to call in right now. 813-239-9663. You can also send us an email at dj@wmnf.org. You can also send us a text at 813-433-0885. I got to ask you this. The timing of this was kind of funky, right? So you had to be known that Lindsey Cross was going to drop out of the race when she did, because the public certainly did not. I think she announced on the Thursday, June 11th, a day before the qualifying deadline, and then a couple hours later, you announced you're officially a candidate.
0: I certainly wish I had known for longer. It would have made my life a whole lot easier. I had to make a quick decision.
1: Really?
0: And, it was tough. I mean, my husband and I had to sit down and essentially overnight say, am I going to do this? Are we ready to do this? And it was a tough call. I mean, and I had to also sit down with work. I'm a full-time lawyer. I work a job full-time on top of this. And
1: that is interesting, right? Let's talk about that for a minute, because, and this is one of the issues I've had talked with legislators for decades about, right? The current salary is less than $30,000 a year.
0: Yeah.
1: So it's supposed to be a quote-unquote part-time job. I remember having former St. Pete Mayor Rick Kreisman sitting here when he was a legislator back 20 years ago, and he was a lawyer. A lot of the folks there are lawyers. I think, well, obviously kind of maybe connects with, you know, the law and all that, but also you can have a flexibility of a job, and maybe you can, maybe you can't. And Rick Kreisman told me he was switching law firms because his current law firm said, dude, you can't do this anymore. I'm like, you're never here, you know, because again, it's officially supposed to be 2 months up there in Tallahassee, which it is. And then, of course, there's committee weeks, which go on 2 weeks for like two or three months in advance of that. Mm-hmm. And then obviously we've seen the special sessions happen the last
2: almost guaranteed.
1: Right. And actually, there have been lawmakers who think we should do longer than 60 days and not go like California or New York does, which is like full-time, 9-10 months, but don't do, and then Texas on the other side, I believe, when it gets together

0: every other year. But in this case here, it is really tough for regular folk. And I actually, you know, they're never going to do this, is like raise the salary. But, you know, God knows we've seen it at the local level here in the county commission, the city council, they've done that. But it really does make it hard for quote unquote regular people to run or to serve in Tallahassee.
1: It does. I'd love to see more nurses, teachers, people working trades jobs up there in Tallahassee. We need better and more adequate representation of what our population actually looks like. There's actually not that many lawyers in Tallahassee right now. It's a pretty, it's a smaller number than you'd think it is. It has historically been a bigger group, but right now it's pretty lacking in the lawyers. You're right. I mean, I'm very privileged in that I have a workplace that is supporting my run here and allowing me to do this.
0: They are supporting it, right? So they're cool. They'll be okay when you do go up. I guess next year it's going to be in March for a couple months and be away from your work.
1: Yeah, and I mean, I'll still be working mostly. Yeah. If I'm being honest with you, I work till 2 a.m. every night. That's how I'm doing this. I'm working any minute I'm not campaigning, I'm working, and then I sleep in between.
0: Okay, well, you're young, you can do it. We're speaking with, you're 32, right?
1: I'm 32, yeah.
0: Okay, Lindsay Pelega Quigley. She is a Democratic candidate for the House District 60 race, which is in Pinellas County. And again, her Republican opponent we're going to be talking to in a few weeks here. I did look at some of the numbers, financial numbers. I think she's out fundraised you so far. How is that as a first-time candidate asking for money, basically?
1: Oh, my
2: gosh. Do people not pick up your phone calls anymore? When you're doing call time?
1: Oh, my gosh. I have some of the best and worst conversations I've ever had. Some people are so nice, and other people immediate hang up. It's tough, really tough right now, because people are struggling. And so to call and say, I know you're... And that's who my voter base is. My voter base is working class people. And to call and say, I know you worked hard for this money. Can you share a little bit with me so that I can go represent you? It's difficult, but it's necessary because of the current system that we're in. And maybe one day that system will look a little different. But for now, we have a party that always out fundraises the other party. And that means that they don't have to do the same amount of work. They don't have to sit down and make calls for hours and hours and hours trying to get that money together. You make a few calls to the right people, and she immediately has that money in her coffers.
0: What's the number one thing you want to accomplish if you get up there and serve 8 years in the House? What would you like to, at the end of that tenure, say that you help change that's going on right now in Florida government?
1: Yeah, I think the immediate for Pinellas that I'd like to bring home, but I think this also applies to the whole state, is I would like to address infrastructure immediately. The infrastructure is really lacking. 2024, we were hit with those back-to-back storms, and we're watching another storm come in right now. And I know I have that expertise from my work in construction, and I know it's something that can be done across the aisle. That's why I make it a number one priority.
0: And specifically, what are we talking about? You could push a bill, for example, next session on that. But what would something look like?
1: Yeah, some of them I think there'd be some good sustainability ones that we could work on. And there's things along the coastline in particular where we could both strengthen the coast and encourage some partnerships through incentivizing partnerships between the developers who have really not liked the environmental regulation historically, but encourage them, try to make it a more financially opportune for them to incorporate sustainability features and environmental friendly features into their building along the coastline.
2: I don't want to ask you to speak for Representative Cross too much, but you know, I think it's safe to say the community was a little bit shocked when she announced that she wouldn't be doing this. How much light can you shed on any conversations you had with her ahead of that quick decision and what she told you about why she was leaving and whether or not you should do this?
1: Yeah, it was really, really a tough decision for her. I know that it was not something that she did easily, because she has really enjoyed representing the people of this community. But I'm calling it a promotion. She did this because she was taking another role in the Florida Trust for Public Lands. And so she'll be working directly with some of the conserved lands in the state of Florida that she's been working so hard for in Tallahassee. And she'll be turning them into really beautiful projects for us all around the entire state and hopefully conserving some more land that we can enjoy as a public.
0: You were with the League of Women Voters, right? The St. Petersburg branch?
1: Yes. Right.
0: So let's talk about that, because there's always a big election law that's passed every year, and the legislature has since the 2020 election, which we should say there was seemingly no problems here in 2020 when Donald Trump beat Joe Biden by 3 points that year. But there was, of course, the many folks thought there were problems nationally, or election integrity folks. And the legislature says they want to be on top of these things. That's why they're being proactive in some of the bills that I think voting rights advocates would say have been restrictions. Why don't you talk a little bit about that? What have been the most egregious in your opinion from what we've done the last few years on that level?
1: Oh, the most egregious, that's tough. It's been, as someone who I love democracy. I love this country. I have been absolutely disgusted at some of the attacks we've seen on voting rights. And that one, the biggest one, I think, was probably the citizenship requirements.
0: That passed this year.
1: Yeah, that one that passed this year. I think that one's still in litigation right now.
0: Well, it's actually, parts of it won't go into effect until next year, so it's not going to affect, this coming election.
1: Yes.
0: Right. That's kind of the Florida's version of the SAVE Act, basically, which is what,
1: with some differences, yeah.
0: Yeah, well, we already have voter ID here, for example, right? We've had that for decades, so that's not really an issue here. That's been one of the issues in that bill. But proving your citizenship, which if you do have, I certainly did a lot of reporting about this past year, if you have a real ID compliant license, driver's license, which they say over 90% of Floridians have, you're fine. I do know the statistics came out last year that over 800,000 people do not have that. And
1: right.
0: So those are the folks who might have a hard time, especially if their name has changed, getting like a birth certificate, what have you, right? That's been the big argument about that bill.
1: Right. And it's really, we have very secure elections. It's already required that you prove your citizenship before you register to vote in Florida. And so that's, that's not something that's a new requirement. This is just putting into law an additional barrier, which is having to actually bring some extra physical copy there. When you think of people who are maybe elderly and don't drive anymore, women who changed their name after marriage, people who maybe were born at a time, like some of the older African-American women in the state were not receiving birth certificates in the state of Florida when they were born. And so some of those people are being completely forgotten. And we didn't write some exception into this law, and they could have put an exception in this law that said, okay, if this sort of situation exists, you're not part of this. They also could have provided funding for anyone who doesn't have ID that said, they could have beefed it up. And what they did is they just created an additional barrier and an additional burden for at least 800,000 people.
0: Now, we also know there have been the laws that was changed a couple years ago, which really has affected vote by mail, right? Which is now you have to request your vote by mail ballot every election cycle here. And I know when that went into effect a couple years ago, we had those special elections in North Florida, congressional elections, early 2025. And that was just right after the November 2024 elections. And these are really conservative areas, right? One of them was District 1 up there, which is the Jimmy Patron seat, which is now where the hurricane's coming up there. And it was dramatic. The less people was requesting vote by mail ballots because they didn't know they had to because they thought it was already coming here. And there have been talks, and I know the supervisor elections want to change that, frankly, because, most of them are all, they want more people to vote. They want it to be easier, obviously. That has been a detriment. Okay, I think we're going to leave there. Lindsay, if you want to hang out, though, this would be great. We're going to move on and talk with our other candidate in the studio right now, and that's Brian Lambert.
2: Mitch, so, before you do that, mind if I remind our listeners, we have this pair of John Oliver tickets to give away. We have one pair of tickets to give away to see John Oliver at the Mahaffey Theater in St. Pete on Tuesday, December 29th. First person to email dj@wmnf.org. We'll get them. We'll take care of you on the back end here. Thank you so much, Lindsay, for coming on. I actually want to hold you for a second. I feel kind of bad asking this question, but every time I talk with preservationists, the idea of the coastal high hazard comes up, and can we preserve buildings in the coastal high hazard zone? And I know this is a really niche thing, but what is your take on that with people who are trying to do preservation at a time when we really do have to think about what happens to the areas of land and development that are very close to the water in flood zones and storm surge areas?
1: Look, there's two things you can follow. You can follow the science or you can follow the money.
2: Mm-hmm.
1: We have to follow the science. If we develop in a way that we're going to have to redevelop in 2 years because we get hit by another storm, we didn't actually even save any money. It's people trying to make quick money up front who don't live here are not part of this community, who are coming in, developing, and then headed out. They don't care.
0: Oh, hey, okay, what a segue. Thank you for, you mentioned the John Oliver tickets now.
2: I did, yep.
0: Now, somebody just emailed in and wants to know they're still available. How's this work?
2: We'll handle that on the back end. If you want, you'll hear from us for sure.
0: Okay, all right. So let's now go to Brian. Okay, I just want to make sure here somebody's doing that. Okay, so Brian, now, again, if you listened last week, we, of course, had the Democratic and Republican candidates for District 14, which is Hillsborough County, Mike Beltran and Kathy Castor. But there is another candidate on the ballot. He's Libertarian candidate Brian Lambert. And so we want to welcome here the studio. Brian, good morning.
3: Good morning. Thank you for having me.
0: Great to have you here with us. So let's talk about you as a human being before we get into politics. I know you were in the Navy, right?
3: Correct.
0: Okay, so tell us more about that. Where'd you grow up? Where are you from?
3: I grew up in South Georgia, about 30 minutes north of Tallahassee.
0: Okay, what city?
3: A little town called Wiggum.
0: Wiggum?
3: Yeah.
0: Okay, cool.
3: It's about as small as this studio.
0: Okay, and then how long have you been in Florida?
3: I transferred down here in 2014 to finish out my career at U.S. Central Command.
0: Great. Okay, and so running for office, is this the first time you've ran for office?
3: Absolutely.
0: And what compelled you to run? And I guess we'll talk about Libertarian in a moment, but just what, you know, why even get into politics?
2: Can I just add a little bit of color and say that Brian is wearing a Please Don't Feed the Animal shirt with the Republican elephant and the Democratic donkey on there?
3: Yeah, that was intentional.
0: Yeah, so tell us about, you know, your evolution to even wanting to run for office.
3: I grew up in South Georgia, very conservative area. Joined the Navy, met all kinds of people from different parts of America, different parts of the world. And you start having these conversations that, you know, I stayed conservative all the way up to retirement. But you have these conversations that open your eyes up to different thought processes. And, you know, I retired, I had a buddy of mine. We both retired, both of us disabled vets. So we had time, we sat and we talked to each other. He was very, very liberal and I was very conservative. And we had these conversations. It just brought us more to the middle. And, you know, you just, all right, Republican Party is done for me. It doesn't fit me anymore.
0: Why is that?
3: Because it's all about money. They are money driven, corporate breaks, corporate tax breaks, you know, everything. And I mean, my salary is public, so I'll go ahead and tell you, I make $83,000 a year.
0: Doing what?
3: From my pension and my disability.
0: Okay.
3: So that's what I make. And, you know, fortunately, my wife, she's the gravy train in the family. But,
0: okay, so too much money in the Republican Party.
3: Right.
0: Yeah.
3: There's absolutely no care for the individual.
0: But you lean conservative? Is that fair? Okay. Yeah,
3: I do. But, you know, like I said, we had those conversations, we got out, and then what forced me or what convinced me to run really was, you know, I turned the news off after 18 when I got out. I turned it off, and we had the best life ever. We were full-time RVing, traveling the country,
0: right,
3: talking to people. It was great. And then I don't remember what the story was, but I woke up one morning about midday, 10 a.m., and I was like, man, this sucks. This is not what we're supposed to leave our kids. And conversations developed from there. And
0: what was it that made you say this sucks?
3: I don't remember what the story was.
0: Okay, yeah.
3: But you know, just, I remember that reaction.
0: Okay, so again, we're talking with Brian Lambert, Libertarian candidate in Congressional District 14.
2: You have three kids, right?
3: I do.
2: What's the age range?
3: 15, 14, and 11.
2: Okay, so you're in it.
3: Buddy.
0: So we're in a war with Iran somewhat right now, since late February, right? So that's 8 months or something like that right now. What do you think about that?
3: Oh, I think, they went into it unconstitutionally, mm-hmm. right? Congress has never debated this war, and that right there puts it on, we should stop. But you got to go way back to, I think it was 1953 when we started messing with Iranian politics. Mm-hmm. So this has been budding for a while. I don't think we're definitely not taking the right direction here. And I think it's more of a money for the upper class kind of move. Because, you know, I don't know if you guys followed the story. I'm sure you did. It was a couple weeks ago, right before Karg Island was attacked. Somebody put a $275 million bet on crude oil. So, like I said, it's a money thing.
0: Well, you know, we're seeing that, by the way, Venezuela, right, which we had this removed Maduro mm-hmm. back in early January. And by the way, I think it was a criminal indictment just yet announced this week on him. Leaving the same structure in place, leaving the same regime in place, And then some people thought, oh, maybe it's for the oil. And it seems like that is what is going on there.
3: It does.
0: Yeah.
2: Yeah, I mean, look, I'll ask you, had two of your opponents on the air last week. We talked about congressional stock trading, right? There was a bill that went before the House. 13 Democrats voted for it. Representative Castor did. Tell me, are there other provisions that you believe should be included in that bill that weren't? Does that bill go far enough for you?
3: I think it does, but banning people from trading with prior knowledge called insider trading already illegal, right? So what we're doing now is we're spending more money to prove something that's already illegal that you can't do it. So I'm not saying I don't support that ban, because if you have the insider knowledge, you cannot trade. That's in the SEC's rules. So I think the bill goes far enough. I don't know how you pass it, because I got to do more research on it, honestly.
0: Okay.
3: But I don't know.
0: I know the Democrats' issue with it is it include the president of the United States in that, for one thing.
2: Right.
0: It's all members of Congress, what have you, and something that would be appropriate right now. Okay, how about health care, which is a lot of times about insurance. Mm-hmm. But overall, we brought this up last week. Now, Kathy Gosser does not support a Medicare for all approach, which more progressive folks do. Mm-hmm. She does support bring back the, I think in Florida, over 400,000 people got removed from the rolls when the enhanced ACA subsidies were removed at the beginning of this year. She wants to restore that. Representative Mike Beltran, I don't know exactly what the Republican plan is to replace that, but they're very critical of the ACA. What do you think? What do you think of the Affordable Care Act?
3: I don't like it at all.
0: No.
3: No.
0: Okay, so I'll ask you, like, what do you do then instead of that to try, or do you do anything government-wise to try to bring more people on to health care?
3: Where I come from the position that government, zero stars, all right, 0 out of 5 stars. If the government can't govern well, why do I want them doing health care and insurance and all these other things? I don't. I don't want the free market to rise above and thrive. You know, you look at the Javier Milei situation down in Argentina. First 1,000 days, Argentina is doing a lot better than it was then. So he's proving that the free market can work when the free market is allowed to work.
2: Do you trust health insurance companies to make it work for people?
3: No.
2: Well, that would be the free market, though, wouldn't it? Like, how do we trust
3: health insurance because government is involved in health insurance.
2: So how do we do that if we move away from an ACA situation? People are going to continue to get sick. Hospitals are going to continue to help people. What do sick people do in this country in your vision?
3: Sick people. We do. I mean, you've got the insurance, right? And when it's free, when you're running free market insurance, along with healthcare,
2: giving you the same questions as we gave Beltran and Castor last week, because there are a lot of people who are disenchanted with both parties, and when they hear that you're a libertarian and you got this shirt on here, they want to hear from you, but they also lean on libertarians to provide them with language and ideas to help bring to the bar and to those conversations that you were having with your friends. So, and we all know sick people. We all know sick people that go to the hospital. They have this huge cloud hanging over them because they're like, what am I going to do?
3: Right.
2: The system has let them down. So what do we do with people who need medical care in this country?
3: I mean, we're at a point now where you have to, you can't stop what you're doing now. Full stop would be hard. So you have to start weaning yourself off of that. And when you're weaning yourself off of the government control, you allow the free market to come in and start replacing that. And I think that's the best answer for it.
0: Okay, again, we're talking with Brian Lambert. He is the Libertarian in Congressional District 14. That's the redistricted seat here in Hillsborough County that has been held by Democrat Kathy Castor for 20 years. She's facing a serious reelection challenge this fall, though, because of the redrawn lines, basically, with Republican Mike Beltran is one of her opponents. Also, again, Brian Lambert here, the Libertarian candidate. Okay, another thing we talked about last week.
2: By the way, we should say we have a winner for the John Oliver ticket.
0: Okay, good, because we're getting a lot of texts on that. Okay, so folks no longer need to reach out to us. Thank you, though, for wanting to get those tickets, and hopefully enjoy the show. Immigration, let's talk about that. This has been a major issue. Certainly was a major issue in the 2024 election and helping Donald Trump got back into office. It's been a major issue on the campaign trail this year. A lot of folks really uncomfortable, to say the least, about how ICE has handled the Trump administration's mass deportation program. Where do you stand on that?
3: Well, let's start with acknowledging that the issue of immigration has been a political football for several years. Nobody wants to solve it because it is profitable for their platform. You guys said it last week, the border's closed, right? President closed the border. So we can start there. Start there. And instead of the, what was the number, $200 billion for ICE enforcement, let's take that money, half, all, I don't care how much of that money, take that money and put it towards the immigration courts. Mm-hmm. That's where our big backup is.
0: Yeah.
3: So let's get the court system figured out. Let's not cast the wide net as ICE has been, you know, told to do, cast the wide net and figure it out later. Let's cast a very direct net to the person that we're looking into. Hey, why are you here? Are you legal? What have you done for your community? Are you contributing? You know, several sorts of questions you can ask to figure out.
0: Hey, we got a somebody who just wrote in here and mentioned the fact that you worked, you know, or you were in the military, right? And mm-hmm. like he says, your guest works for the government, gets paid by, and even given quote free health care, and says he doesn't back ACA health care because he doesn't trust the government. He thinks there's something hypocritical there.
3: Okay. How is it hypocritical when I've lived it and I still don't trust it? You know, the VA is my health care provider. I'm okay with the VA, but I'm overly, it's not the right thing. You know, we should be able to go from government-funded health care, and I should be able to go to the clinic right down the road.
0: Right. There's been a lot of issues with the VA over the years, for sure, in terms of the providing the service. In fact, the VA director at Collins was here with Anna Paulina Luna a couple months ago down here, and there was a story. Anyway, I shouldn't bring that because I'm trying to remember specifically the story that came out at CNN about some issues there. He said it wasn't really a thing happening. But and there have been talk about even making it more, private sector or allowing you, right, a chance if you can't get seen by a VA doctor in X amount of time to go go outside the system,
3: right. And they're working on that. But if you're a veteran that has a hospitalizing illness, and you're using the VA, if you're living down in Sun City Center, you have to go to either Haley or Bay Point. That's at least an hour's drive.
0: Right.
3: I mean.
2: And by the way, if you're just joining us, you're listening to the voice of Brian Lambert. He's a Libertarian candidate in the race for Florida's recently redrawn 14th Congressional District. Brian, something else we talked about last week with the candidates. The U.S. Supreme Court on abortion overturned the federal abortion laws in 22, allowing the states to dictate their own policy. The Florida legislature passed in 23 that six-week ban. In November 2024, Florida supported the Constitution Amendment by 57%, almost hit that 60% number. Tell us your thoughts about the current abortion law in Florida and whether or not you do anything about that from the federal level.
3: I like the fact that the federal government kicked it back to the states because that's ultimately where most of our rules should be. That said, government, state, local, whatever, has no business in your doctor's office. It just doesn't. Mm. So, you know, Mike comes on here last week and tells you how big he is into individual freedoms, but then you can't have any medical procedure you want. And that's not individual freedom. That is individual freedom until I don't like it, and then I'm going to write a law against it. That's not how this should work.
0: I want to bring up the fact, you know, you're a third-party candidate, as it were, and the fact is that now Libertarian Party has its own, I think there's 11 recognized, at least, and there might be more than that, but recognized third parties in Florida that get ballot recognition, what have you, because this is a state where we have roughly of the 13 million-plus registered voters, there's a state that will, I think 26%, 27% are non-party affiliated, and there are about 2% that are Green Party, Libertarian Party, what have you. Lindsay, I want to bring you into this discussion, this about the fact that, you know, basically a third of the voters that you're reaching out to vote for you are independents. Maybe they couldn't vote in the primary, which I think is a problem myself, a big-time problem, but nevertheless, that's the rules right now. But nevertheless, you know, reaching out to other, you know, non-Democrats, right? And the fact that, you know, I wouldn't say it's growing because it's been big for a long time, the independent movement here. But as a Democrat, how do you grasp that and understand that there's, you know, that diversity that people don't want to be in either the Democrat or Republican Party?
1: I get it. I mean, the Democratic Party has we've seen, what we've seen in elections in recent years is a direct result of some of the decisions the Democratic Party has made over the last decade. People left the party for a reason, and they didn't say, hey, I want to go be a Republican. They said, I just don't align with this anymore.
0: Now, what would one of these issues be that you're talking about?
1: I mean, over the last decade, there's been a number of things, but in some instances, it's not being strong enough on things like we were just talking about, like reproductive rights, not taking a hard enough stance and fighting strong, not being a strong enough party to actually combat some of the horribles that are coming down. And I think that's, you know, there's been some hints that there's disorganization. And I think this year we're seeing collectively that candidates are coming together in a way that they haven't in a long time. And I'm very proud to be part of a Democratic Party in a year like this, where everyone who's coming to the table is saying, we're going to do this different. We're getting together and we're going to do this right. And we're going to be a stronger class of people up there than has been there in the past years.
2: I'm always fascinated by this, Brian, when we get third party or outside candidates in here who could be quote unquote disruptors in elections, siphon off votes. Have you heard from either the Castor or Beltran camp about, hey, man, what are you doing? Can you, go back home?
3: I have one Friday night at my kid was at baseball practice and my phone rang. I missed it, so I called him back. It was Mike. He's like, hey, I'm pretty libertarian myself. I'm worried we're going to split the vote. Well, I mean, let me help you out. Votes are cast for a person, not one or two, a person. So there's no splitting a vote. But he straight up asked me to drop out, and I told him, no, there's too much riding on what I believe in and what other people
0: believe. This was just last week? Or
3: that was about 3 weeks ago.
0: Okay, yeah. Right.
2: Is your 11-year-old playing Little League?
3: He is.
2: Okay.
3: He's playing travel. Not even Little League. It's the expensive part, travel ball.
2: Oh, nice. Yeah. So, yeah. Carpe.
0: Right. So he wanted you out. He thought, you're kind of hurting his candidacy.
2: Yeah. And what was his response to that? I mean, does he get where you're coming from? Or?
3: It was a rejected, almost combative okay.
0: Okay. Yeah. But, you would never, like you already talked about why you wouldn't want to be a member of the major parties here. What do you think about the fact that, you know, in the primaries, right, you can't vote as a libertarian in these, many of these contested, you know, most of these races are going to be Democrat versus Republican, unless they're, you know, ones that are nonpartisan, which you have a few of those.
3: It's kind of one of those things where I don't like that I can't vote, but I also understand why they don't want other people voting, you know, because a bunch of Democrats could go vote for the last place Republican to keep the Mike Beltran or the Kevin Steele, whoever it was, off the ballot. So I get that point, but I mean, if I want to vote for a Democrat or a Republican in a primary, I think I should be allowed. So, I mean, that's my ultimate answer.
0: Yeah, and again, if you're just tuning in right now, you're listening to Skinny here, 53 minutes past the hour, Mitch Perry with Ray Roa. We are speaking with our two guests in the studio right now. One of them is Brian Lambert. He's the male and the voice you hear here. He's the Libertarian candidate in Congressional District 14. We've also got Lindsay Pelega quickly. She is the Democrat in House District 60. Oh, by the way, I want to respond to a text message I got from somebody who said, I didn't challenge you regarding, he's talking about this issue about the border. Let me know if we say something. No, the border was not, versus Joe Biden versus Donald Trump. Donald Trump has dramatically shut down the border. Is it shut down completely? I'm not sure about that. Was there many more people who came in under Joe Biden? Yes. Okay. Do you want me to bring up the statistics on that? We will next week to tell you. I mean, it's not a partisan reaction. There's pure statistics. We did have more people come through 21 through 23. It was a big deal. And one would say one of the biggest factors in why Trump defeated Kamala Harris in 2024. Democrats, in my opinion, simply didn't get the memo on that people did not want that. Now, again, that was one of Trump's biggest issues coming in office in 24. It seems like he's kind of lost that, looking at the polling because, again, of what ICE has done on mass deportations. The question is, you know, the Democrats, and we've done this, we've asked some of them, of like, okay, I get this, you want comprehensive immigration reform and all that. Is it just lip service? Yeah, and we want to keep the border shut. Okay, it wasn't, you know, before. It was pretty porous in the last few years. We had more immigrants of Cuban descent come here. People would tell me this who've lived in Tampa for decades than we ever had here. In some cases, that might have been a good thing, what have you, but nevertheless, that was allowed to happen. So, okay. But we'll bring up the numbers next week, actually, on that. Just
2: let me ask you a question. I think I can't remember how satisfied I was with the responses from Representative Castor and former state rep Beltran last week. But let me ask you about the Democratic Socialists, Brian, because, you know, on the surface, it would be everything against, you know, what you believe in. Like, the Democratic Socialists believe that government plays a role in helping people live dignified lives, right? Be able to have a family and do all these things. But from a political science standpoint, is there anything that fascinates you about that movement and the way they've been able to capture the attention and in some places around the country, a large amount of votes to disrupt the Democratic Party? Is there anything that libertarians can glean from that movement, considering how opposite they may be on the surface?
3: Indeed, they are opposite. I think we can take from that, you know, there's definite disenfranchisement with the two major parties, the two major wings of the parties. And that's why the Tea Party came about back in, like, what, 2012?
0: 2010, yeah. After Obama, after the Affordable Care Act came in, or like, that whole thing, that's when you get the pushback.
3: So, I mean, I liken the Tea Party into the DSA. They're kind of the same offshoot of the main party. But, and, you know, libertarians, we can take that and go, these guys don't like it here, and I'm here to tell you, you can be a Republican that don't like Mike Beltran. I'm here. You can be a Democrat that's fed up with Kathy Castor. I'm here.
0: Right.
3: I'm willing to trade in my flip-flops for business suit.
2: Right. He doesn't have flip-flops on, by the way, guys.
0: Lindsay, as a Democrat here, what do you make of the DSA movement, which is actually pretty a lot of numbers in St. Petersburg, I see, of those folks, relatively speaking.
2: I mean, you have a city councilman who's a DSA ran unopposed.
1: Yeah, we do. Yeah, he's sitting there now. You know, it's a big tent party, and that's why the Democratic Socialist has Democratic before it. We all have a varied spectrum, and I mean, I echo the points. You can be a Democrat who doesn't agree with a Democratic part of a platform. You can you cannot be happy with your current representation, but the important thing is that government is supposed to be representative of people. And I do think that that's something that maybe collectively we all need to reflect upon, is being a bit more involved with our elected officials. We are supposed to be accessible, and you're supposed to be reaching out to them and letting them know what you're feeling at home. We were not supposed to be finding out about a cost of living crisis after people were already in crisis. There were warning signs up to where we are today. And our representatives should know that that is starting to happen, and they should be picking up on that, and they should be accessible in a way that you can go tell them that's happening. And I think the Democratic Party would be better at responding to what's happening in people's homes, in their real lives, with more input from the community. So I hope that I can be that sort of representative. I hope that people will come to my office, that they will have my cell phone number, and they will make a call when they're having a problem, so that when I'm passing policy, I'm not thinking just about what I think is a good idea. I'm thinking about how it's going to impact all of the people in this state that I've had conversations with.
2: Do you give people your cell phone number when you're knocking on doors?
1: I do give people my cell phone number. I've been advised that that's a bad idea, but I've been doing it.
2: What about you, Brian? Are you doing that?
3: There's a number on my website that we give out.
2: Tell me something, Brian, as you're knocking on doors, and we have about a minute here. Mm-hmm. You know, I asked the congresswoman about this, like, in a way, it's kind of exciting. Your district's region, you get to knock on doors you've never knocked on before. What have you learned about this district that you didn't know before?
3: You know, one of the first places I went knocking on doors was out in Drew Park, and where the new Ray Stadium was going. And these guys had no clue it was coming, because people aren't telling them. So, and I'm knocking on Hispanics' doors and Democrats' doors and Republicans' doors. I'm going to knock on your door. I'm going to ask you, what do you like? What do you not like? Because there's another choice. Maybe I can represent you. Maybe I got something you like.
2: What's it been like for you in Drew Park? They tell you go away, or what is it?
3: Now, there was, I think, probably 10% people answered their door.
2: Okay.
0: Right. You know, I've done that, and stories gone out with folks, you know, knocking on doors. Because that's the thing. I've knocked on 10,000 doors. You know, they like to boast on that. They've knocked on 10,000. How many of you actually talked to people there question? You know, but yeah. So I guess final comments from both of you.
2: Yeah,
0: right? So
2: as
0: we look forward to November 3rd election.
1: Yeah, I'm just thank you for being here, and thank you for continuing to keep the public informed. This is such an important part of democracy, and it's something that I value incredibly. I valued before I was running for office. I'm a first-time candidate. I hope people will walk away from this feeling like they got to know me a little bit better. But if they didn't, they can visit my website, lpqforfl.com, lpqforflorida.com. There's also a donation link there if you felt really blown away. I'm grassroots, baby.
2: Okay. Brian, last word before we sign off.
0: 2 seconds.
3: All right. Like you said, it's a lot of the same. First-time candidate, Brian Lambert for Congress, FOR. You can learn a little more about me there. Also donate if you feel drawn to. I appreciate it. Thank you guys for having me here. It's been fun. And, you know, you don't have to like the other candidates. You cannot vote for any of us if you want to.
2: Thanks for being here. That's the voice of Brian Lambert running in the recently redrawn 14th Congressional District against Mike Beltran and Kathy Castor. Lindsay Pelega Quigley at the top of the show, running to succeed Representative Lindsey Cross in Florida State House HD 60 District.
0: And again, we'll have Melissa Rutland on the show on October 30th.
2: That's correct. My name is Ray Roa. On behalf of myself and my co-host and show co-founder Mitch Perry, thank you so much for supporting and listening to WMNF Tampa. Thank you, Anthony Madure, who was on the phones, although I see Fitzpatrick back there working on the new stuff. Skip Sassy on the boards for us on this Friday afternoon. It's going to be wet. Stay safe. Help your neighbors out as safely as much as you can. And thank you so much. We'll see you next week.
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3: In Los Angeles, I'm Kai Rizdal. It is Tuesday today. This one is the 6th of October. Good as it always is to have you along, everybody. The trade beat is where we are going to begin today, about which we got a couple of new interesting pieces of data. Item number one, the trade deficit, which got a whole lot bigger in August, thanks in part to us importing more goods and services that month than we did in July. 4.3% more, to be precise. That came from the Bureau of Economic Analysis this morning. Item number two, inventory levels rose in September more quickly than they did in August, so says the Logistics Managers Index. Now, yes, trade data can be, I get it. At least we didn't start with the bond market again, right? But the reality is that any kind of pickup in imports or inventory levels can be a sign that demand in this economy is strong. But as Marketplace's Justin Ho reports to get us going, who and what are fueling that demand? Well, that matters too.
4: One big category of goods where imports are rising is the kind of stuff that goes into building data centers. Ben Ayers is senior economist at Nationwide.
5: There's a lot of extra materials, technology, and other electronics that need to be imported, particularly semiconductor chips from abroad.
4: That list also includes telecommunications gear, metals, machinery. But Ayers says it's not just AI that's fueling demand for imports.
5: Underneath that, we are still seeing a solid level of consumer demand. The main message around consumer demand is resiliency.
4: That resiliency is also one of the reasons why inventories rose in September, says Zach Rogers. He's a professor of supply chain management at Colorado State University, and he puts together the Logistics Managers Index. Rogers says this is happening despite the fact that interest rates and tariffs are making inventories more expensive.
6: Costs are high, but demand is high too. And so high demand is allowing those high costs to continue.
4: But Roger says he's also seeing signs that companies are uncomfortable making long-term bets on consumer demand.
6: Warehousing and transportation capacity is not growing to keep up with inventory.
4: In other words, companies aren't investing as much in new warehouses or buying new trucks because they're worried consumer demand might taper off.
6: And so it doesn't really then make sense to put a big investment in something like warehousing if it might only just come online after the party is over.
4: That said, Rogers also surveys companies that sell to other businesses, think manufacturers and wholesalers. And he says many of them say they're planning to keep investing in inventories, likely because of strong data center demand. Megan Schoenberger, senior economist with KPMG, says AI investment is already starting to outshine consumer spending.
7: GDP is increasingly driven by a narrow set of drivers. Data centers are a very small portion of GDP.
4: Schoenberger says that's not necessarily a bad sign for the overall economy.
7: It is good for the economy to see this large investment. The fact that it is a very narrow base for the economy is more of a risk.
4: Because that investment could always slow down. I'm Justin Ho for Marketplace.
3: Wall Street today, there is a new ticker on the block. Out is WBD, in is SKYD, that's Skydance, David Ellison's company that has closed its purchase of Warner Brothers Discovery. There is still, it seems, a little price discovery to be done on Skydance. Stock shares down 2.5% in the first day of trading. None of that, however, stopped traders from sending two of the major indices to fresh all-time highs. What? Me worry? We'll have the details when we do the numbers.

0: I'm going to go out on a limb here and posit that apart from oil, probably and possibly the most in-demand commodity in the entire global economy right now is the humble semiconductor. AI, if I have to say it. And in fact, if you dig down into that trade data we got this morning from the Commerce Department, you will see one of the top categories of U.S. goods exports in August was indeed semiconductors, and those exports have been rising steadily all year. At the same time, we imported more semiconductors, too, both for the month and year to date. So Marketplace's Stephanie Hughes spent her day digging into how this key tech commodity moves around the planet.
1: Semiconductors are the guts of pretty much any electronic device. They're used in the grid, data centers, of course, your car.
2: When you press the button to roll up your window, there's a semiconductor that tells it not to pinch your finger.
1: Nina Turner is an analyst with IDC, which estimates about 10% of the world's semiconductors are manufactured in the U.S. That includes specialty chips used in cars and communications, along with certain types of memory chips. Those, in particular, have gotten more expensive in the past year. The U.S. has also made exporting chips a priority. Jason Oxman leads the Information Technology Industry Council, a trade group.
3: Semiconductor companies have announced literally billions of dollars worth of investments in the last few years in manufacturing capability in the United States. And the spark for that really was the Chips and Science Act.
1: That's the 2022 law that poured tens of billions of dollars into chip manufacturing. To be clear, we still import a whole lot more semiconductors than we export. But even many of those have their roots in the U.S.
4: If you only look at who manufactures a chip and which country that chip comes from, you miss all of the complexity in the value chain.
1: Tufts professor Chris Miller is author of the book Chip War. He also advises semiconductor startups.
4: You often miss the answer as to who makes the most money per chip.
1: He says almost all of the world's leading chip designers are here in the U.S. And
4: often the majority of the profit accrues to the design firm rather than to the companies that actually do the manufacturing of that chip.
1: And for chips made overseas, that profit comes from an exported service. I'm Stephanie Hughes for Marketplace.

0: We're going to go back in time here for a second. Not far, just to last Friday and the September jobs report. The unemployment rate, you might remember, moved up just a bit, a tenth of 1%. But headline figures rarely tell the whole story, and the details can make things look quite different. Specifically, I'm talking about the black unemployment rate in September, which rose a full percentage point to 7%. And it turns out that that can tell us a whole lot about where the labor market might be going as the Federal Reserve's moves on interest rates start to make their way through this economy in that long and variably lagging way that they do. E.J. Ume is an associate professor of economics at Miami University, where he studies, among other things, monetary policy and racial disparities. Professor Ume, thanks for coming on the program.
1: Thanks for having me.
0: So that unemployment report that we got last Friday that I mentioned just a second ago, what did you make of it? What'd you think?
1: Yeah. Well, the notable thing that stuck out to me, again, unemployment overall was 4.1 to 4.2%, but the black unemployment rate increased from 6% to 7%, a full percentage point. What we know, what researchers have shown, is that black workers experience what we call the last hired, first fired dynamics, meaning they're the last to be employed and they're the first to be let go. So if it is the case that we're starting to see a slowdown or things are starting to change in the labor market, we would expect to see that uptick in the black unemployment rate before we see it in the overall unemployment rate.
0: Right. Now, to the reason we got you on the program, which is related to that black unemployment rate and what the Federal Reserve does with interest rates. As I said up in the introduction, Milton Friedman, long and variable lag. What does monetary policy do to black Americans in this economy, generally speaking? And then we'll dig in a little bit.
1: Yeah. So if you think about the Fed and think about the central bank, I mean, their job is to manage employment, you know, achieve maximum employment and also price stability. So when rates are elevated, if they decide to raise rates, typically that leads to a contraction in the economy. Financial conditions tighten, so people are let go. And again, you know, the incidence of unemployment doesn't fall equally across race. But in addition to that, when you're tightening those financial conditions, that also means that getting access to credit becomes more difficult for a subset of people. And so monetary tightening or tightening financial conditions, again, could have some desperate impact.
0: Right. So let's talk about black Americans then. And what I hear you saying, just to be clear, is that when the Fed tightens, black Americans feel it first. And that can tell us something about what's going on in this economy when the Fed moves interest rates.
1: Yeah, that's exactly what I'm saying. Yeah, I think that's an additional source of information that gives us a clear indication of the true strength of the labor market. Right. So if I were to interpret that employment data that we recently saw, that uptick in the black unemployment rate, I would say, again, that that's an indicator. Right. That's indicating to us that the degree of slack in the labor market may be different than what we were anticipating or what we were expecting just a month prior.
0: All right. So, look, let's say Chairman Warsh puts you on one of his task forces about the unemployment rate and what monetary policy does to it. How do you convince him to pay more attention to black unemployment sort of as a bellwether?
1: Yeah, I would point to some of the historical lessons that we've learned not too long ago. If we go back to after the financial crisis, we had interest rates, you know, really, really low. And if we look at the difference between the black and white unemployment gap after the financial crisis, we see a really wide gap. But of the decade after that, the subsequent decade, we see a reduction in that. The white unemployment rate goes to 3.2. The black unemployment goes down to 5.5. And the takeaway from that was that this tight labor market conditions disproportionately benefit minorities in terms of employment gains. These are the individuals who are gaining from an employment standpoint, the people at the lower end of the income distribution, minorities, et cetera. We're gaining because of this.
0: Do you suppose it's worth letting the economy run a little bit hot to sort of narrow the racial unemployment gap and see what happens? Or is that just not something the Fed really likes to do?
1: Well, I think that would be a great idea. And maybe that would be something that I would try to convince the chair of, the benefits of, the benefits of doing something
0: that. I'm sure he'll call you after his people.
1: The benefits of doing something like that, because, you know, that there are benefits to that, right? We can run the economy a little hot. And again, when we do that, employment gains go to those who are, you know, lower income, disadvantaged, right? These disadvantaged groups. And I think for that reason, if nothing else, we should, you know, consider that, especially if inflation is in check.
0: Let me just on the way out here, Professor, touch on black women for a second, because we've done work over the years and there's research that shows that black women are the bellwether in this labor force. They're the binding economic force in their families. They have a lot of the service sector jobs, and this is, of course, a service sector economy. That really is where the Fed ought to be looking, no?
1: I would agree. If we want to take it a step further, going beyond just looking at the black-white unemployment gap or black unemployment, look at the intersectional burden of monetary policy. What impact does it have on black females? Because we know that they face different constraints than, say, other demographic groups where they're kind of hit with a double whammy, being black, right, that adverse labor market conditions, and then also being female. And like you said, they're stuck. A lot of the black women are in service sectors or in employment sectors that are really sensitive to downturns. And so when the economy turns for the worse, well, those sectors are likely to get hit, which is to say that the adverse consequences from tighter monetary policy is likely to disproportionately affect black women.
0: EJ Ume at Miami University. Professor, thanks for your time, sir. I appreciate it.
1: Thank you.

0: There was a report out from Gallup a couple of months ago that found 1 in 4 adult workers in this economy, that's about 23 million people, are staying in jobs they don't want because they're afraid of losing their health insurance. That's an 8% bump from just 2021, and it's also the setup for this next installment of our series, Clocked Out.
1: My name is Sarah Wallace. I live in Raleigh, North Carolina. I am taking a break from a career in finance, and I am 50 years old. So I left my job in April of 2026. It was my choice. It was, really probably a 2-year journey to sort of get to that point where I was not feeling as energized by the work as I had used to, and you're sort of struggling.

0: a good job where he does get insurance. And even as we thought about the timing, you know, I said, I'm going to need you to keep this job, to keep the insurance, you know, while I take my time. And he's, you know, he's like, well, give me a few more months to make sure, you know, it's a really good fit and I'm very stable there at the job. And we've found that, you know, with the unexpected cancer diagnosis for my husband, you know, if we didn't have his insurance, you know, this, it could be a devastating financial impact. One of the aspects of quitting my job that had sort of held me back was not wanting to appear weak or that I had given up. And when I changed my perspective on that to, it's actually a real sign of strength to be able to say, I'm done with this chapter. I'm ready to move on to another one. And I know I don't have it figured out, but I'm confident that I will. It was a decision that I solely made for myself, and it felt good. As I think about 2027 and, you know, potentially returning to work, you know, I think about my new definition of success, which is not tied to job titles and is not tied to an income level. I don't really know what that looks like. I don't have a timeline and I don't have a specific goal targeted yet. I like not knowing what's next.
1: Seems a little scary, man. I don't know. Sarah Wallace, she's in Raleigh, North Carolina. If you have a story about finding what is next for you, a new job or something else entirely, we'd love it if you'd tell us about it. Marketplace.org/clockedout.

0: coming up.
1: At the same time, we really didn't know what we were doing.
0: I mean, who does, you know? First, though, let's do the numbers. Dow Industrial's up 253 today, about a half percent, 51,521. The NASDAQ gained 122 points, 0.4%, 27,599. S&P 500 picked up 44 points, about 0.6%, 78.18. 16 years ago this very day, this is going to make you feel old, Instagram hit the Apple Store. The app ushered in the era of sharing pictures and now videos of lunches and pets and kids and everything in between. Just 2 years later, Facebook, now Meta, bought Instagram for $1 billion. Meta today down 0.4%. Apple crept up 0.2%. Bonds up, yield on the 10-year. Tino down 5.28%. 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

0: that's the weakest the single currency's been in about a year and a half. There is, of course, always a whole lot of moving parts in the foreign exchange markets, but the proximate cause at the moment comes to us from the streets of France, where protests across the country have put the French economy between those mass protests and the bond market. France, as you might have heard, has a generous social safety net, a generous and not cheap social safety net. And as Marketplace's Samantha Fields reports, the borrowing math now just isn't mathing.
1: For more than a decade, from the Great Recession through the pandemic, interest rates were historically low.
2: Leading economists, people on Wall Street, at central banks, all thought interest rates would stay low forever.
1: Kenneth Rogoff, a professor at Harvard and former chief economist at the International Monetary Fund, says governments thought so too. So they borrowed a lot. Not only that.
2: They said, oh, and don't bother borrowing long term. In other words, taking out a 30-year mortgage instead of a flexible rate mortgage. The flexible rate borrowing's cheaper. Do short-term borrowing.
1: Some countries did that more than others, he says. France was one of them. Paul Christopher at Wells Fargo Investment Institute says now it's coming time for France to refinance a lot of that debt, and interest rates are much higher.
3: Imagine yourself in a mortgage situation. You borrowed at 2.5%, but now you want to move, and now the mortgage rate is 7%. Well, that's going to make a huge difference in your monthly payment. That's exactly what's happening in France and in other countries.
1: And in France, it's happening at a time of political instability. Véronique de Rougy at George Mason University's Mercatus Center says ahead of presidential elections next year,
4: one guy is talking about erasing the debt and basically defaulting, and the other one wants to reverse the retirement age reform to basically allow French people to retire at 60, which was a source of the financial problem of the country.
1: All of this is making investors nervous, she says, and less inclined to buy French bonds.
4: It's not just that people aren't buying, they're selling off French government bonds.
1: And they're selling euros, too, spooked by the turmoil. I'm Samantha Fields for Marketplace.

0: Our series Clocked Out is all about career changes, forced or otherwise, and retirement and life beyond work. All of that is tough for everybody. For professional athletes, that life after work thing can come real fast and often not by choice. One way or another, though, they all find a way forward after that final whistle is blown. Jordan DeSalva is a former professional soccer player and now a co-founder of Neighborhood Sports Club up in Oakland, California. Jordan, thanks for coming on the program.
1: Thank you. Thanks for having me. I'm so excited.
0: Well, me too. Well, look, I'm a soccer guy, but that's a whole different interview.
1: Wow.
0: Tell me about Neighborhood Sports Club.
1: Easy. So it really originated from not having a space or community after we were done with our careers. It's me, Dylan, my husband, and Max, our best friend, and we all played professionally. Mm-hmm. Me personally, I've had 7 major knee surgeries and couldn't always play, but that didn't mean that I didn't want to or didn't want to be involved. And so it was a way for us to create community ourselves. It was a way for us to get into design, get into apparel, and everything that really encompasses the sport, but you might not always see or have access to when you're playing the sport.
0: Right. So tell me about the brick and mortar space and what it was like during the World Cup.
1: Oh, yeah. That was crazy. I mean, since day one, which was May 2022, our goal was to be open for the World Cup, especially happening in the United States. And it was a struggle. It really was a hard, long process. We were young, of course, when we got into it, which was helpful because we were kind of naive and thought, oh, how hard is it to find a space where we can put a small-sided soccer field, a cafe, and a little retail space in one.
0: Okay,
1: and
0: you know what? It was going to be hard. You should have called me because I could have told you that.
1: I know, exactly. And so we really wanted it to be in Oakland specifically. The Oakland Roots was so successful when being in Oakland. Dylan and Max both played for them. So Oakland was really like this spot. At the same time, we really didn't know what we were doing. And so we leaned on a lot of our support systems. Thankfully, we're able to open May 2026, and it was just nonstop for the past 3 months due to the World Cup, which was amazing.
0: What's it like there on a game day, classically, right? I mean, what's the crowd like?
1: So during the World Cup specifically, it was chaos in the best way. A lot of people mentioned how it felt like they were watching it at their neighbor's house. We didn't want to give the classic sport bar vibe. I mean, the World Cup final, we had 500 people there, everyone sitting on the grass, watching it on this big LED screen. It was very much so a community hub for Oakland and Bay Area residents that we had envisioned. And so it was so fun to just see everyone get to experience it.
0: 2027 Women's World Cup, yes?
1: Yes, so excited. I think I obviously personally am very excited about this. I think the NWSL and just women's soccer in general has really taken off the past year. And with the World Cup that just happened, I think all that excitement can just carry over to this next summer. And I think for our space too, we already have a women's only league. We already have a women's only pickup that we get over 40 women out to. And so being able to offer even more to them, just making sure it's accessible as possible at our space. I'm just really excited for them to experience and have that chance to see that community as well.
0: Yeah, for sure. Jordan DeSalva, Neighborhood Sports Club up in Oakland. Jordan, thanks a lot. I appreciate your time.
1: Thank you so much.

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1: This final note on the way out today, which, given where the markets are, may or may not be a surprise and may or may not be welcome news to the broader public. The New York State Comptroller says he figures financial sector bonuses, tied, of course, to bank profits, are going to set a new record this year. On that note, next week we start getting third quarter earnings reports from those same big Wall Street banks. Jordan Manges, Anil Maharaj, Janet Wynn, Olga Oxman, and Virginia K. Smith are the digital team. I'm Kai Rizdahl. We will see you tomorrow, everybody. This is APM.
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3: While companies like OpenAI and Anthropic were focused on creating these really advanced AIs and building AI tools for coding that could, you know, help you with work, Mark Zuckerberg's goal, he said, was to create AI products that even his mom could use.
4: I'm Natalie Kitroev. That's coming up on The Daily from The New York Times.
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0: From the New York Times, I'm Natalie Kitroeff. This is The Daily. Over the last few weeks, millions of people have rushed to download a new class of powerful AI apps called agents. They're incredibly useful. They're honestly kind of cute. And all they need to work is your most sensitive personal information. Today, my colleague Eli Tan on why he and so many Americans are opening up their entire lives to technology that we're just beginning to understand. It's Tuesday, October 6th. Eli Tan, first time on The Daily, and we are very happy to have you on the show.
1: Happy to be here.
0: Okay, so we've been talking a lot here recently on The Daily about artificial intelligence gone awry. AI's behaving badly, doing things that feel scary to a lot of people. But you, Eli, have been focusing on a very different side of AI. So just tell us what you've been up to.
1: For the past few weeks, I've given my life over to this app called Muse, which is an AI agent created by the company Meta. And it's really the first agent of its kind that's been released to the public. Think of an AI agent as a chatbot that has access to its own computer, where it can use a monitor and a keyboard and a mouse. So instead of just conversing with you like a person, it can actually go online and do tasks for you and work on its own autonomously in the background for hours at a time.
0: Basically, it can be your personal assistant, right? Powered by AI. And not in this case, an AI chatbot, but an AI agent.
1: Exactly. A personal assistant is what Meta is calling it. Agents can operate software, they can operate apps, they can sign into your accounts. And the hope here is that because these agents can do so much more than chatbots, they can become much more useful in a way that the chatbots have not.
0: Well, can it do something for me, this agent?
1: Yeah. I mean, what do we want to do?
0: I have a desire for lunch, a sort of salad-like thing with protein. Can you do that? Can it do that?
1: It can. Let me ask it right now.
0: Okay.
1: I'm saying my colleague Natalie is hungry for lunch. She wants some kind of salad. Can you order her delivery to the office? I'm giving it the address, and then I'm saying you can use my credit card, which it has on file.
0: Okay, I'll pay you back.
1: And if you don't pay me back, I'll have it send you an email reminder in 1 week, and it'll check my Venmo to see if it ever comes through.
0: Wow, okay. So this is a real accountability thing. Got it. And so wait, like, just so I'm clear. So it has your Venmo. It has your credit card. Is it connected to a delivery service that you have as well?
1: Yes, it's also signed into my DoorDash account.
0: Got it.
1: And it says, happy to order the lunch. I'm being asked just to approve that this is the right lunch. So it suggested a harvest bowl from Sweetgreen.
0: Okay. Unfortunately, that is actually my favorite order from Sweetgreen, so I'm getting a little freaked out.
1: It's my favorite order, too. Maybe that's why.
0: Oh, interesting. Okay. So it assumes we have the same taste.
1: Yes. And then it says placing the order. And right now, I can actually watch it do this whole task on a little browser window where I can see its cursor kind of moving through the screen, clicking on the different buttons.
0: Are you watching it right now?
1: I am, yeah. I have it.
0: Can I see it?
1: So here it is. It's typing the address of the office.
0: Oh, my Lord.
1: And putting in the order.
0: This is nuts.
1: Lunch is on the way.
0: All right. So this thing, this service, this has long been the goal of these companies, right? How did Meta get here first? I think of Meta, honestly, as a company that's at the back of the pack in terms of the AI race.
1: Exactly. About a year ago, Meta had fallen behind in the AI race. They were developing their own models to compete with companies like Anthropic and OpenAI, but they were getting beat. So Mark Zuckerberg, the chief executive of Meta, he decided to do this drastic revamp of their entire AI division. And they spent billions of dollars hiring new researchers. So while companies like OpenAI and Anthropic were focused on creating these really advanced AIs and building AI tools for coding that could, you know, help you with work, Mark Zuckerberg's goal, he said, was to create AI products that even his mom could use.
2: And what did that mean? Like, how did he envision that actually occurring?
1: So Mark Zuckerberg's vision was really about this super intelligent personal assistant that could work 24/7 on your behalf and help with your finances or your health or your personal life. And he envisioned it like the other apps that Meta owns, Instagram, Facebook, something that, you know, millions or billions of people could use without themselves having to be really tech savvy or actually know much about AI. And around this time, this app comes out that becomes all the rage in Silicon Valley. It's called OpenClaw. And it's the first real autonomous agent that blows away the developer community, and everyone starts using it. A lot of them are using it to write code. So instead of having to sit at your computer, OpenClaw could run what are called loops, where it's basically prompting for itself for hours at a time in the background. And eventually, you know, some employees at Meta, including some of their executives, they start to get creative and find ways to use OpenClaw in their personal lives. Now, the thing about OpenClaw is that it was the first tool to really show what these agents can do, but it was also a product that had all these issues with it. First of all, you had to be pretty technical to use it, but there were also all these security concerns, and it was really unruly. It would often go rogue, but nonetheless, it got the ball rolling for the executives at Meta to create something like OpenClaw that could be more polished, more usable, and something that they thought could really be the first big AI product hit. And while they don't have as long of a history of making the most cutting edge AI, what they do have a history of is making products that people use. And they also know a ton about users already and the types of things that they'd want to do. So they thought, okay, we can combine these things. We can have people connect to their Instagram, Facebook accounts, and we can make an assistant that has advantages that none of the other AI startups will have.
2: Advantages to the tune of what? 3 billion or so users that are on one of Meta's products.
1: Yes, 3.5 billion people that already use Meta's products for hours and hours every day.
2: Mm-hmm.
1: So by April, they had a version of this that was pretty good at all the things that they wanted it to do. And they spend the next 5 months polishing it and making sure all the safety features are up to their standards. And then in September, they release it to the public and they make it free to use.
2: Okay, and talk to me about the decision to make it free.
1: Well, this is another advantage that they have, which is that they have a whole separate social media business that makes billions and billions of dollars every few months. So right now, Muse, there's not ads inside of it. Mark Zuckerberg said that in the future, they want to take a small fee of all of the things you buy using Muse. But for now, they're really not making any money off of it. Their plan is to get this in the hands of as many people as they can.
2: And how's that going?
1: So far, it's been a bit of an early success. Muse shot up the App Store rankings. It was the number one app for a few days. I don't know the exact download numbers, but I know that it's in the millions. And for Meta, after a year of a lot of really unsuccessful AI products, they're very pleased with the first few weeks and the reception for Muse.
2: I have to ask, in order to make this happen, all of this requires that you let Muse into an extraordinary number of corners of your life, right? Not just your DoorDash, but it has your credit card, your Venmo.
1: Yes. In order for this app to actually be useful, you have to give over all aspects of your personal information to it in a way that I have never had to trust any other app before. And normally I might have reservations about that, but for the purposes of this experiment and to really see, you know, all that this app could do and this agent could do, I was willing to try it out.
2: We'll be right back.
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0: This is The Daily. I'm Natalie Kitroff. Back to my conversation with Eli Tan about a new class of AI personal assistant apps that are extremely useful as long as you hand over some of your most sensitive personal information. All right, Eli, let's talk about your personal experience with Muse.
1: One of the first things I did was I signed into my credit cards, my bank account, my Wells Fargo American Express. I connected it to my Gmail account so it could go into my email and read it every day. I gave it access to my calendar. I gave it my address, my phone number. I gave it my girlfriend's email and her address.
0: Oh my.
1: In case I wanted to send her something. Yeah, I thought of all the possible personal things about myself and I gave it all to Muse.
0: Wow. Okay. And did that give you pause? Were you nervous about doing that?
1: I was, yeah. Even though Instagram, I feel like it knows so much about me and in my algorithm, you know, it was a little bit jarring to see that personally embodied by like this character that was now talking to me and texting me on its own throughout the day about things I might be interested in or making sure I sent something to my dad for his 60th birthday. Yeah, it became very personal.
0: I mean, Meta is this company that has had issues with safeguarding the privacy of its users in the past. Were you thinking about that?
1: Absolutely, yeah. Meta has had a ton of issues. But if I'm being honest, the real concerns I had were more about a rogue agent hacking into my information, more so than just Meta knowing my privacy. One of the lines that I personally drew was that I gave it access to my personal email, but not my work email.
0: Okay, so once you openly embrace Muse, how did it go for you?
1: It went surprisingly well in the beginning. I started giving it the most basic tasks, things like order me groceries for me to pick up on the way home from work, put together a list of all the subscriptions that I pay for and see if there are any duplicates, try to book me a hotel or a flight. And for almost all these tasks, it was very efficient. It could do them entirely by itself, or it might have needed me to help with one thing for a couple seconds, but otherwise it could pretty much do them all as planned. Then I gave it instructions to do more complex tasks and to call my dental insurance and ask for the status of a reimbursement that I had from a recent appointment. Mm-hmm. And I didn't give it any of my information with the dental insurance, but I said, it's all in my email. You can go check out the invoice. My member ID should be in there. The date that I went in to visit, all of this stuff. Like, just find it yourself and try to do this.
0: And?
1: 10 minutes later, I get a call on my phone while I'm sitting in the office. And I pick it up and the call, it says, hey, Eli, this is your AI agent. Anthem Dental is on the other line. They're ready to talk to you. And it buzzed me into the call, and they knew exactly what I was calling about, and they had the exact right person on the line. So for this insurance case, I looked at the transcript, and it had found my member ID. It had answered a security question, when is your birthday? It had basically gotten through all of these layers that are meant to make sure that I'm human.
0: Oh my God. Waiting on hold is the exact use case that I want AI for.
1: Me too. Of all the things that it can do, if all it could do is just wait on hold for airlines and my dental insurance, like that to me would be useful. I would use it just for those purposes alone. But it wasn't always that smooth. That was probably the best example. A lot of the times, it just wouldn't work. It would hit some kind of snag. At one point, it took me 15 minutes to get a movie ticket to an AMC movie that I tested on my own. It took me 35 seconds to do on my own. Another example, it has all these features of things that can do for you that I didn't find personally interesting, even when it worked. So it created an AI podcast for me with these two AI hosts, Maya and Theo, that it was supposed to have all my interests every morning. I could listen to this on the way to work. And I did listen to it on the way to work.
0: No, Eli.
1: It was pretty awful. And I also had this thought when I was using Muse for my fantasy football league. So I gave it the link to my league and my password. And I said, okay, you're going to be like my general manager. You're going to make trades for me, figure out who to pick up, you know, advise me on all the things. And it was just surprisingly outdated. And also it was relying on like emotions. And at one point it told me, you know, you have Patrick Mahomes on your bench, but he's a Super Bowl champion. Like, you might want to think about, you know, starting him over Trevor Lawrence or whoever it was. And all the advice has been bad so far. I've lost every single week of my fantasy football league so far this year.
0: Okay, to me, this is one of the clearest examples, actually, of how this technology can end up warping our understanding of the joy of using our brains. Like, fantasy football is supposed to be a hobby. This is supposed to be a way to connect with your friends, and we offload that onto AI? Explain that to me, Eli. What is the point?
1: Yes, this is actually my biggest criticism of Muse and AI agents, which is that we're using them for things that they can do, but we should probably just be doing them ourselves.
0: Right.
1: Another example of this is when I had Muse call my bookstore to see if there was a book in stock. And I watched the transcript of it talking with the guy at the bookstore who I enjoy talking to. And I would have rather just either picked up the phone or, God forbid, go to the bookstore two blocks away and talk to him in person and browse the shelves.
0: And why did you outsource that stuff to a robot if you actually enjoy those human interactions?
1: Well, when I first started using Muse, I thought I might just use it for certain things, like just calling my insurance or just ordering food. But what I found was that I ended up relying on it for everything. And instead of a lot of times just thinking for myself, my first instinct was to go to Muse and ask it instead. Hmm. At one point, I pulled out my phone to ask Muse to preheat the oven to make the dinner that I was making with all the ingredients and bought me.
0: Eli.
1: It's like I had just given over all my cognitive ability to this thing. And it was concerning. Like, I really felt like, you know, it had taken over my brain. And I think that takeover is really what the companies imagine all of us to be using these kind of agents for. That's their vision that they have.
0: It sounds like to get this tech, these agents, to work the best they can, these companies really need people to give them unfettered access into their entire worlds. But a lot of people, especially at this particular moment, have questions about these companies. They don't necessarily trust them. I mean, the dominant conversation right now about AI has been, is it going to be a threat to humanity? So do they see that as a potential obstacle here?
1: I think they do. And I would say, you know, from my point of view, that the companies have the strategy, OpenAI and Meta do, where they are going to market these agents like they are little Labubu characters. So when you download the app, everyone has an avatar named Muse. But then the first thing it does is it asks you to name it and give it its own personality. My avatar, its name is Ren. Ren's a bird, so it's a little bird with these little brown feathers.
0: Okay.
1: So these avatars, they're cuddly, they're furry. And the thinking, I think, is that why would you be worried? It's just a little guy. It's just a little fuzzy guy. It's totally okay if he has your information because he's not nefarious. He's not going to go rogue. Oh, the sweet green order is ready for you in the lobby. That's what the buzzing was.
0: Oh, my God. My order is here. Eli, I need you to hang tight because I have to physically go and pick something up.
1: Okay.
0: Hi. Are you here for Natalie? Oh, for Eli. Yes. Thank you so much. Wow.
2: Thank you.
0: A harvest bowl. Thank you. Oh, my goodness. All right. We got it.

0: It works.
1: Yeah, we were just asking if you got it, and it, you know, it sent me a photo of you picking it up, so I knew.
0: No!
1: I knew it had worked.
0: Oh, my God. Okay, I mean, I checked. It is, in fact, a harvest bowl.
1: Does it have protein in it? Did it meet all the requirements?
0: It does.
1: Yeah, you know, the companies have this really optimistic view where they're saying if we use AI agents to wait on hold for us and fill out forms and order groceries and do all the things we don't want to do, instead of sucking up our time, they'll actually be giving it back to us. And we can use that extra time to connect with our family or other people or go out into the world and do the things we want to do. But I think it's also fair to be skeptical of that vision.
0: Okay, well, for now, I'm just going to be happy to have my salad, Eli. And don't worry, I'm going to Venmo you. You don't have to send your AI agent after me.
1: Well, I already told it to look out for your Venmo. So if it doesn't come through, you'll be hearing from it.
0: Perfect. Eli, thanks for coming on the show.
1: Thanks so much for having me.
0: Eli Tan covers technology and Meta for the New York Times.
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3: 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I'm Natalie Kitroweff. 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

0: From New York, this is Democracy Now!
1: Around 4 p.m. this afternoon, a New Yorker was shot by ICE agents in Marble Hill. When ICE agents opened fire, a five-year-old child was in the backseat of the car.
0: New Yorkers protest late into the night after masked ICE agents, at least one dressed as a construction worker, shot and wounded a man through a car window. We'll speak to New York Democratic congressional candidate Daria Lisa Avila Chevalier and New York City Council member Carmen De La Rosa.
2: The call for the abolishment of ICE has to be clear and concise.
3: That's right.
2: ICE has no place in community. ICE has no place in Marble Hill, in the Bronx, in New York City, or anywhere.
0: Then the winner of the 2026 Nobel Peace Prize has been announced.
4: The Norwegian Nobel Committee has decided to award the Nobel Peace Prize for 2026 to Navathanam Navi Pillai for her efforts to promote peace and international law.
0: We'll speak to war crimes prosecutor Reed Brody. And finally, to the ongoing fallout from Cornell University's handling of an alleged gang rape at a college fraternity.
5: Not alone, and we are here to stand with her and to point out to everyone in the world that this is not an isolated case and we want this to end.
0: We'll speak to a Cornell student and a professor leading the call for a no-confidence vote in Cornell President Michael Kotlikoff. All that and more coming up. Welcome to Democracy Now!, democracynow.org, The War and Peace Report. I'm Amy Goodman. Protests erupted in New York City Thursday after a federal immigration agent shot and wounded a man in the Marble Hill neighborhood of northern Manhattan. Seven shots rang out in quick succession just after 4 p.m. on a crowded street as people, men, women, and children, walked home from school or work or accompanied their children. 28-year-old Oscar Belgal was struck in the neck. His five-year-old child, who was in the back seat, was physically unharmed. Belgal was taken to a local hospital where hundreds of protesters soon gathered to demand his release, chanting, "ICE off our streets now," and "We want justice." New York police arrested four people, assaulted many others, including congressional candidate Daria Lisa Avila Chevalier, who was knocked to the ground. Mayor Zoran Mamdani said he called President Trump and Homeland Security Secretary Mark Wayne Mullen to negotiate Belgal's release, but was rebuffed. He said he spoke to the president for 2 hours. He expressed outrage over the shooting and repeated his call to abolish ICE.
1: ICE undermines public safety. It makes us less safe. New York City will not stand by while ICE agents shoot New Yorkers. And we will not back down from the demand that so many, including myself, have put forward time and again. This is an agency that must be abolished.
0: This comes after the Trump administration ordered immigration agents to increase their daily arrest total to up to 3,000 arrests per day, up from 2,000 per day through the midterm elections. After headlines, we'll speak with Democratic congressional candidate Daria Lisa Avila Chevalier and New York City Council member Carmen De La Rosa. In Harrison, New Jersey, there's growing outrage over the violent detention of a man by mass federal immigration agents in a chaotic scene that was caught on video. Footage of Wednesday's incident shows a woman holding a baby and a young boy trying to hold onto a handcuffed man as federal agents attempt to push him into an unmarked SUV. Another child collapses to the pavement wailing as bystanders attempt to intervene, shouting, "It's a kid and she's got a baby."
6: Y'all, it's a kid. Come on, Bobby, you gotta let him go. Bobby, you gotta let him go. Baby, please.
0: Some agents in the video wore masks despite a New Jersey law banning law enforcement officers from covering their faces in most cases. Meanwhile, in Chicago, the family of Silverio Villegas Gonzalez has filed a formal complaint against the Trump administration seeking damages for what they're calling the execution-style killing of the 38-year-old Mexican father of two. Villegas Gonzalez was killed by ICE agents in September 2025 in a Chicago suburb during Operation Midway Blitz. He was unarmed and had no criminal record. In a statement, Villegas' family wrote, quote, "The administration has tried to justify his death by smearing his good name with lies and false narratives, but here's the truth. After Silverio was shot, two innocent children were left without their father, and we were left without a brother and son. We're united by the same pain that every family who's been impacted by this inhumane immigration system faces," they said. The USS Abraham Lincoln aircraft carrier has finally returned to San Diego after an unprecedented 265 days at sea. During the extended deployment, there were at least eight suicide attempts amidst reports of deteriorating troop morale linked to poor conditions, food shortages, and contaminated water. The Navy faced difficulty restocking the ship after Iran blew up a key Navy logistics hub at a base in Bahrain in February. This forced the Navy to relocate its regional logistics and supply hub over 2,000 miles away to Diego Garcia in the Indian Ocean. In related news, a new congressional report reveals at least 81 U.S. military aircraft and drones have been damaged or destroyed since the U.S. launched its war against Iran. In Michigan, Democratic Senate candidate Dr. Abdul El-Sayed faced off against former Republican Congressman Mike Rogers in their first debate Thursday evening. Dr. El-Sayed criticized Rogers' support for foreign wars.
3: I've got a guy to my left over here who thinks that the best use of our money is to go fight wars abroad. What has that given us? It's part of the reason why he was in Congress. $12 trillion, the national debt blew up because he's never seen a war he didn't want us fighting. So I don't consider an ally a country that takes us to wars we don't need to fight. And I don't want to be fighting wars we don't need to fight.
0: During the debate, Mike Rogers defended the tens of millions of dollars spent by AIPAC and other pro-Israel groups in support of his campaign. He also defended his staunch support for Israel.
6: I support just staunchly their right to exist, the right to exist for the Jewish state, and the right to defend itself in a very difficult neighborhood.
7: Got 10 seconds. Is there anything Israel could do that would lose your support?
6: Listen, if they're talking about using nuclear weapons, they would definitely lose my support.
7: All right, thank you.
6: I've never heard them say that, though.
0: In Ukraine, the death toll from Russian attacks over the past 2 days has climbed to 78 after a bomb tore through two buses Thursday in the Ukrainian city of Kramatorsk near the front lines. The attack left debris and body parts littered across a road. In response, the Ukrainian President Volodymyr Zelensky criticized the Trump administration for pursuing economic ties with Russia while also serving as a mediator in efforts to end the war. The 2026 Nobel Peace Prize has been awarded to Navi Pillay, the South African-born jurist and human rights activist, for her efforts to promote peace and international law. Navi Pillay is a judge on the International Court of Justice in a case against Burma alleging genocide over the military's treatment of Rohingyas. She previously served as a judge on the International Criminal Tribunal for Rwanda and the International Criminal Court. She also served as the UN High Commissioner for Human Rights and until recently chaired the UN Independent International Commission of Inquiry on the Occupied Palestinian Territory. Last year, the commission concluded Israel was committing genocide in Gaza. This is Navi Pillay speaking about the commission's findings.
8: In our report, the commission found that the Israeli authorities and Israeli security forces committed and are continuing to commit the following underlying acts of genocide against the Palestinians in the Gaza Strip. One, killing members of the group. Two, causing serious bodily or mental harm to members of the group. 3, deliberately inflicting on the group conditions of life calculated to bring about its physical destruction in whole or in part, and 4, imposing measures intended to prevent births within the group.
0: We'll have more on the 2026 Nobel Peace Prize winner, Navi Pillay, later in the broadcast with war crimes prosecutor Ree Brody. The Justice Department's Civil Rights Division has convened a federal grand jury as it seeks a criminal indictment of Cassidy Hutchinson, the former White House aide who is a key witness to the House committee investigating the January 6, 2021 attack on the U.S. Capitol. In 2022, Cassidy testified President Trump knew the attendees at his rally outside the White House January 6 were armed with assault rifles, handguns, knives, and mace, but ordered the Secret Service to remove security magnetometers, or mags, from the rally.
9: I was in the vicinity of a conversation where I overheard the president say something to the effect of, you know, I don't effing care that they have weapons. They're not here to hurt me. Take the effing mags away. Let my people in. They can march to the Capitol from here.
0: House Democrats are calling for a probe into an alleged pay-to-play scheme involving Kimberly Guilfoyle, the U.S. ambassador to Greece. The Wall Street Journal reports Guilfoyle requested a Republican donor named Eric Dieters give her $100,000 just days before her confirmation hearing. Guilfoyle wrote to Dieters, quote, "You could just send it here. It won't show up anywhere if you wire money to American Express, please." Dieters spoke to ABC News on Thursday.
10: She was so desperate for me to send that $100,000. She said, "If you do this for me," and it's in the text messages, "I will be your ride or die in Trump world."
0: Guilfoyle is the former fiancé of Donald Trump Jr. In related news, the Wall Street Journal reports Guilfoyle got into a heated argument in March with Greece's energy minister. Guilfoyle referred to the impending collapse of the Romanian government and then said, quote, "We can do that to any country we want. We can do that here," she said. In an unprecedented move, the U.S. military will live stream the execution of former Army psychiatrist Nedal Hassan, the gunman who killed 13 people at the Fort Hood military base in 2009. He's set to be executed by firing squad on December 3rd. Defense Secretary Pete Hegseth discussed the plan on the far-right Real America's Voice News channel.
11: It was a radical Islamist attack in uniform inside the ranks, and so he's going to get a firing squad of soldiers, as it should be, and we'll make sure that people are able to watch it, that it's public, because people need to understand that this is a, there's serious consequences for these types of things.
0: The execution of Nedal Hassan is set to become the first public execution in the United States since 1936, when some 20,000 people in Owensboro, Kentucky, watched a young black man hanged after he was convicted of raping a white woman. A warning to our audience, the following stories contain graphic descriptions of sexual assault. The 20-year-old former student who sued Cornell University, alleging she was gang raped by 7 male students at the Chi Phi fraternity house, has reportedly gone into hiding in her parents' home after receiving death threats. Lawyers for the woman, known only as Jane Doe, described her deteriorating mental state to CNN after an escalating series of violent threats. That included a so-called swatting episode in which heavily armed police officers showed up at her family home, guns drawn, on a bogus tip that people had been killed inside. Thursday was a national day of action in solidarity with Jane Doe and against impunity for sexual abusers, with high schoolers, college students, and advocates holding walkouts, rallies, and vigils in at least 40 states. Later in the broadcast, we'll hear from protesters at Columbia University and Barnard College, and we'll hear from a Cornell student and a Cornell professor who's trying to lead a vote for no confidence in the Cornell administration. In Arizona, Democratic congressional candidate Bernadette Green Placentia says she was assaulted and raped by 2 men in August as she attempted to repair a damaged campaign sign late at night. Green Placentia believes the attack may have been politically motivated. She reported the alleged assault to the Maricopa County Sheriff's Office 2 weeks later, saying she was hit from behind and knocked unconscious before waking up to two men sexually assaulting her. She says she does not have a clear memory of the assault, during which she may have suffered a concussion, but she recalls one of the attackers calling her a Democratic bee. It rhymes with itch. Green Placentia said she decided to come forward to give a voice to other survivors. And President Trump's newly released financial disclosure shows that he purchased as much as $5 million in SpaceX bonds shortly before he signed a new space policy that could benefit Elon Musk and his company. In total, Trump bought up to $250 million in stocks in August, including an investment of up to $25 million in Meta, the parent company of Facebook. Such stock trading by a sitting president is unprecedented. ABC recently reported Trump made 21,000 securities trades during his first year back in office. By contrast, Joe Biden made a total of 13 trades during his entire term. In related news on Thursday, Trump honored SpaceX founder Elon Musk and other tech executives at a White House science summit. And those are some of the headlines. This is Democracy Now!, democracynow.org, The War and Peace Report. I'm Amy Goodman in New York with Juan Gonzalez in Chicago. Hi, Juan.
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0: Well, today, Juan, we're going to be talking about your old neighborhood, Uptown in Manhattan. Protests erupted in New York City on Thursday after a federal immigration

0: Allen Hospital, where hundreds of protesters gathered to demand his release, chanting, ICE off our streets now, and we want justice. New York police arrested four people, assaulted others, including congressional candidate Daria Lisa Avila Chevalier, who is knocked to the ground. She'll join us in a minute. In a late-night news conference, New York City Mayor Zoran Mamdani said he called President Trump and spoke to him for 2 hours and also talked to Homeland Security Secretary Mark Wayne Mullen to negotiate Belgal's release, but was unsuccessful.
1: Around 4 p.m. this afternoon, a New Yorker was shot by ICE agents in Marble Hill. Many of the facts surrounding this shooting are still unclear. ICE agents surrounded the man's vehicle before opening fire. They wore construction vests and masks that concealed their faces. There was no reasonable way to identify them as ICE agents. School had just gotten out. The street was crowded with families and children. When ICE agents opened fire, a five-year-old child was in the back seat of the car. Thank God. That child is physically unharmed. For the past 2 hours, I have been on the phone with President Trump and Secretary Mullen, negotiating the release of the man ICE agents shot. Those negotiations were unsuccessful. Just moments ago, ICE put the man in an unmarked vehicle and whisked him away. Let me say this plainly. What happened today was an outrage. I stand here not just as the mayor of our city, but as someone who is proud to be an immigrant in our city. And I know that these kinds of raids, this kind of terrorizing of this city, leaves the 3 million immigrants of this city asking if they are safe here, if they belong here, if this too can be their home here. We will not normalize ICE's viciousness. We will not accept its cruelty. We know, and I have said this directly, whether to the president or to the public, ICE undermines public safety. It makes us less safe. New York City will not stand by while ICE agents shoot New Yorkers. And we will not back down from the demand that so many, including myself, have put forward time and again. This is an agency that must be abolished.
0: New York City Mayor Zoran Mamdani, late last night at a news conference. We're joined now by two guests who were also on the scene last night. New York City Council member Carmen De La Rosa represents Marble Hill, Inwood, and Washington Heights. And we're joined by Daria Lisa Avila Chevalier. She's the Democratic candidate for Congress representing Upper Manhattan and parts of the Bronx. I mean, to say the least, it was heated last night. I was there with Democracy Now!'s Nicole Salazar. Let me turn to Daria Lisa Avila Chevalier. Can you talk about what you're demanding right now as you participated in the news conference, then you marched to the hospital, hundreds were there, and then what happened to you?
2: Yeah, well, first of all, thank you, Amy, so much for having me. I had hoped that the next time we would get to speak would be under happier circumstances. But frankly, I've just been feeling enraged since yesterday. And it has been hard to process all that has happened and transpired. You know, when we were at the press conference, we were calling very clearly all of the elected officials for the abolishment of ICE. This is an agency that should have never existed to begin with. And what we saw yesterday was a prime example of why it is a terror to our communities, why it should not exist. It undermines public safety. It makes our communities feel terrorized by their own government. And we need to make sure that such an agency never comes to pass and never exists again. The fact that there were so many agents, ICE agents, HSI agents, federal agents on the scene, the NYPD was not giving elected officials much information once we were on the scene to try to understand what had happened, whether or not the child was safe. The fact that it took so long for us to get confirmation of those details, you know, all of that undermines public safety. Folks were scared, and rightfully so. You know, it was, we, Senator Gustavo Rivera and I had to go behind HSI agents, Homeland Security Investigation agents, because they were going door to door asking neighbors for quote-unquote evidence.

0: asking them about their video cameras, asking them for more information. And we had to go behind the HSI agents to let folks know that they were under no obligation to open the door, that they were under no obligation to speak to any of these agents without a warrant. And so I want New Yorkers to know, if you see someone, even if it says police, if it's not a warrant, if they do not have a warrant, they do not have to open the door or speak to any of these agents. They will pretend to be NYPD police. They are not. You do not have to open the door to them. We, you know, went over to the press conference after that, called for abolishing ICE, called for the release of the person who had been shot, and for answers and accountability and meaningful accountability. Unfortunately, what I saw was NYPD escalating the situation where protesters were outside of the hospital trying to make sure that ICE wasn't leaving with our neighbor. And, you know, they continued to escalate the situation. As I was trying to de-escalate and telling them that the barricades were not necessary, that folks were calm, you know, the tensions continued to rise, and police became more aggressive and at one point shoved me and others to the ground. You know, there were four arrests that happened yesterday. Those were completely unnecessary. The escalation, you know, was completely unnecessary. And this is why we also must demand that we get rid of and disband the SRG, because this type of response should have never happened for folks who were just simply trying to protect their neighbor.
1: Yeah, I'd like to ask Councilwoman Carmen de la Rosa. I know this neighborhood well. I lived in Inwood a few blocks away from there for nearly 20 years, especially around where this happened. This is a highly congested area, especially in the afternoon, 4 o'clock in the afternoon, people coming out of the train station, a big mall right next door to there. Haven't you and other public officials complained about previously about ICE using a target right there in that mall to gather their forces and to go out on sweeps?
2: Yes, there's been an escalating sightings of ICE at the Target parking lot, which is private property. Myself and the surrounding elected officials have come together to demand that the owner of the property stop allowing ICE onto his property. We've been told that they would discontinue any presence of ICE at the parking lot. Unfortunately, we continue to see ICE there, and it has also been the scene of neighbors protesting that presence of ICE. But we've also seen ICE in our local parks. We've seen ICE sightings and congregating at Van Cortlandt Park, in Inwood Hill Park. And this is the result of that escalating presence and unnecessary presence of ICE in our communities.
1: And how did the New York City Police Department deal with you as compared to the ICE agents and the federal authorities?
2: As Daria Lisa just said, the information coming from the NYPD was vague at best. I personally witnessed the NYPD escalating aggressively towards our community, barricading the community in, pressing barricades against our neighbors as they try to make sure that their rights, their civil rights to protest, to show up, to speak up, were being violated. And unfortunately, I also witnessed NYPD helping the ICE vehicles whisk away our neighbors and come in and out of the hospital. So in my opinion, although we have been told that NYPD does not collaborate, there is a perception of, at the very least, coordinating efforts for ICE's entrance and exits into our hospital.
3: Daria Lisa Avila-Chevalier, witnesses have said that the ICE agent used what appeared to be a long gun, a large semi-automatic assault rifle. Can you talk about using a high-powered weapon as children are leaving school? And what does it mean for the city and also the state of New York to be a sanctuary city and state?
0: You know, Amy, I cannot think of any good reason why such a weapon would be in our city at all, held by anybody. And the fact that these cowboys who think they can just be above the law are shooting into our streets, not asking who is around, shooting into a car that had a 5-year-old child in it. That child is so traumatized now because they just witnessed their father be shot by these agents. You know, when we arrived at the scene, I asked the officers whether it was a crime scene because of the crash or a crime scene because of the shooting. And the NYPD told me that it was a crime scene because of the shooting, and yet they could not tell us whether the shooter had been apprehended, who the shooter was. No information was given to us. And so to Carmen's point, the vagueness of this really forces us to ask whether the silence here is not also complicity in ICE's actions. The fact that, you know, we saw agents change clothes, we were trying to figure out, identify which agency they were with, and no information was being given to elected officials at all levels of government. It was truly astonishing as I was making my way over to the hospital to see, you know, an unmarked car, which had police lights, heading south, and police, NYPD police, pushing protesters, physically pushing protesters out of the street. And as the car was ramming into people before speeding away, it is truly shocking. And I you know, the levels of violence, not just from the fact that the ICE agent had a weapon of that magnitude, but the use of the vehicles that were running into our neighbors, all of that is an affront to the notion that this has anything to do with public safety. We have become less safe with the presence of ICE, and we need to make sure that we are actually upholding the sanctuary policies of the city. There is no reason why NYPD should be collaborating this way, even just by standing around. That in itself is complicity in this. And, you know, I was actually very disgusted to hear Commissioner Tisch's remarks yesterday, because just a few hours prior, public advocate Jumaane Williams reminded us that the way that the victim would be spoken about would be in a demonizing way. And just a few hours later, that is what Police Commissioner Tisch did. There is no reason for her to read out, you know, this person's past contact with police. There was no justification for anything that transpired that afternoon. And for her to do that was symboling that there are some occasions under which that is okay. There is no occasion under which this is okay. There is no excuse for allowing ICE to come into our city to shoot seven bullets into cars where there are children. It is just an outrage. And I truly have no words for just how enraging everything that transpired last night was.
3: I want to thank you both for being with us. Dottie Elisa Avila Chevalier, Democratic candidate in New York's 13th congressional district. And I want to thank New York City Councilmember Carmen De La Rosa. Coming up, the 2026 Nobel Peace Prize has been awarded to Navi Pillay, the South African-born jurist and human rights activist. Stay with us.

0: Y ahora mi amigo no vive más.
1: La Jura, The Oath, by Chicano Batman, performing in our Democracy Now! Studio. This is Democracy Now!, democracynow.org, The War and Peace Report. I'm Amy Goodman with Juan Gonzalez. The Norwegian Nobel Committee has announced the winner of the 2026 Nobel Peace Prize. This is chair of the Nobel Committee speaking in Oslo this morning.
2: The Nobel Peace Prize for 2026 goes to a person who, with exceptional courage and integrity, has led the way towards a more comprehensive global legal order. This year's laureate has been instrumental in ensuring that war crimes, crimes against humanity, and genocide are prosecuted. The Norwegian Nobel Committee has decided to award the Nobel Peace Prize for 2026 to Navathanam Navi Pillai for her efforts to promote peace and international law.
1: The South African human rights lawyer and international jurist, Navi Pillay, has been the United Nations High Commissioner for Human Rights and a judge at both the International Criminal Court and at an international tribunal investigating the 1994 genocide in Rwanda. Most recently, she led the UN Independent International Commission of Inquiry that it concluded that Israel had committed genocide in Gaza. Navi Pillay is now 85 years old. She was born into an Indian Tamil family in apartheid South Africa, the first woman to start a law practice in Natal, South Africa, in 1967. She began her legal career defending anti-apartheid activists, including Nelson Mandela, exposing torture and helping establish key rights for prisoners on Robben Island. The Nobel Committee also praised her work in South Africa.
2: A common thread runs from her early work defending Nelson Mandela and others who stood up against apartheid to her service as a judge in some of the key international court cases of our time.
1: Navi Pillay was in Nuremberg, Germany, at an annual conference of human rights lawyers and judges when she got the news this morning.
3: If you clap a little bit more, I may share this prize with Trump. The last thing I did is the delivery of the report on Gaza, naming what's happening there as genocide.
4: Yeah. Bravo.
1: Meanwhile, Israel's foreign ministry took to X to denounce the awarding of the Nobel Peace Prize to Navi Pillay, calling it a, quote, grotesque weaponization of an award to legitimize anti-Israel hatred and prejudice, unquote. This is Navi Pillay speaking to Reuters last year about her genocide findings as the chair of the UN Independent International Commission of Inquiry on the Occupied Palestinian Territories.
3: Genocide is occurring in Gaza. We haven't gone into Palestine yet. We will, because this is a permanent commission. And we named the three individuals that we felt were responsible. And we said, and the one is the prime minister, the other the president, and the third is the former minister of defense. And we said that since they acted as agents of the state, then the state of Israel is responsible. Today we witness in real time how the promise of never again is broken and tested in the eyes of the world. The ongoing genocide in Gaza is a moral outrage and a legal emergency.
1: For more, we're joined here in our New York studio by war crimes prosecutor Reed Brody, member of the International Commission of Jurists, served as a member of the United Nations Group of Human Rights Experts on Nicaragua. He's also the author of To Catch a Dictator, The Pursuit and Trial of Hissein Habre. First, Reed, your response to Navi Pillay being chosen as the 2026 Nobel Peace Laureate.
5: This was just wonderful. I mean, I love Navi Pillay. I mean, everybody in the human rights movement reveres Navi Pillay, who actually embodies the last 60 years of work for human rights and the rule of law from an anti-apartheid lawyer and judge in South Africa to the tribunals on Rwanda and the ICC as High Commissioner for Human Rights, not just being the first woman in all of these things, but actually, or the first African, but actually, you know, breaking new ground on genocide, on LGBT issues, on women's issues. And it's also a stinging rebuke to Donald Trump. You know, Donald Trump is fighting, and the Nobel Committee did not mention Donald Trump, but his name was omnipresent in what they said. I mean, this Donald Trump is sanctioning judges, fighting for a world in which, you know, might makes right, in which there is no accountability, and Navi Pillay represents the exact opposite of that. The rule of law, accountability for the worst crimes, you know, the rule of law rather than the law of the jungle.
6: And Reid, it's not only a rebuke, obviously, of Donald Trump, but the decision of the Nobel Committee to choose Navi Pillay at this particular time in terms of the impact on Israel and the growing isolation of Israel worldwide. Could you talk about that as well?
5: Well, of course, you know, Navi Pillay was the head of the UN Independent Commission that was looking into abuses in the occupied territories. I'm on a similar commission for Nicaragua. And she found, you know, with her, you know, beyond a reasonable doubt, reasonable grounds to believe that Israel was committing genocide. And she backed that up, you know, through thousands of interviews, through, you know, forensic proof. And I think around the world, people can cite the work that Navi Pillay has done on this. When people say that Israel is engaged in genocide, they have this imprimatur from a quasi-judicial body of the United Nations, you know, led by one of the most distinguished judges in the world.
1: And if you could comment on the comments of the Nobel Committee around right now the international legal order and what international human rights law is about.
5: Well, I think that's the most important thing here. I mean, we are living in a moment, as you have had on your show several times, in which the entire architecture of international law and accountability is under attack. The United States, which has vowed to dismantle the International Criminal Court, the court that she used to sit on, brick by brick, which is sanctioning the judges, like as she was once a judge of the ICC. We understand new sanctions for the United States are coming down. And here is somebody who represents the exact opposite, who represents exactly that so-called international law, those rogue international judges that the United States is going after. So this is such an important moment.
1: And interesting, she got the news in Nuremberg, Germany, the significance of Nuremberg and the Nuremberg trials for the establishment of international law.
5: Absolutely. I mean, the Nuremberg is the genesis of international accountability. It's the genesis of never again. It's the first international tribunal that held state actors responsible for crimes against humanity, which talked about aggression as the supreme international crime. And in Nuremberg, she's on the board of the Nuremberg Academy, and there's in fact, one of the last times I saw Navi Pillay was in Nuremberg, where they hold these regular meetings of judges and lawyers to promote the legacy of Nuremberg and the Nuremberg principles, which stand for this idea that no one is above the law. And, you know, very importantly, I mean, the United States, Russia, Soviet Union, France, and the Great Britain were the powers that created the International Military Tribunal. And the U.S. prosecutor, Judge Jackson, said, you know, we are, you know, it's the Germans who are in front of us today, but this law has to apply to everyone.
1: I wanted to ask you a question on a separate issue, and that is the issue of Nicaragua. We have the latest news that the United States has sent a Nicaragua torture victim back to, deported him to Nicaragua, a Nicaraguan exile who was imprisoned and tortured after protesting against the country's government, was deported by the U.S. back to Nicaragua, where he was immediately imprisoned this past week. If you can talk about your role in investigating Nicaragua, and it's very interesting to speak to you, given that, what, 40 years ago, when you were one of the leading critics and investigators of the Contra war crime atrocities against the Sandinistas.
5: Well, I mean, so today, of course, Nicaragua has become a dictatorship led by Daniel Ortega, in which, you know, there are no human rights, there is no civic space, in which 453 Nicaraguans have been stripped of their nationality, expelled. One-tenth of the Nicaraguan population has fled abroad, and many are in the United States. Some of them old Sandinista leaders, many of them who were expelled by Nicaragua to the United States. And unfortunately, a number of them, Nicaragua once put 222 dissidents on a plane to the United States. As of today, six of those people have been in ICE detention. And, you know, Marco Rubio, the United States considers Nicaragua to be a dictatorship. The U.S. government has coordinated international efforts to isolate Nicaragua, including a recent meeting of the Organization of American States that were devoted to Nicaragua. And yet what we're seeing is that Nicaraguan dissidents are being picked up by ICE and in this case, returned to Nicaragua, where they are rearrested. In other cases, Nicaraguans are being sent around the world. There are Nicaraguans who have been deported to the Central African Republic. A few weeks ago, one of the 222 Nicaraguans who was expelled on a plane, a leading journalist, Luis Galeano, who on whose show I've been many times, was arrested by ICE. And still, now he's out on bail, but he still faces deportation hearings.
1: And your title on the commission investigating Nicaragua that recently released a report?
5: I'm a member of the United Nations group of human rights experts on Nicaragua, similar to the one that Navi Pillay was the chair of for the occupied Palestinian territories.
1: In which she found genocide.
5: That Israel had been engaged in genocide.
1: I want to thank you so much for being with us. Reid Brody, war crimes prosecutor, member of the International Commission of Jurists, has served, as he said, as a member of the United Nations Group of Human Rights Experts on Nicaragua. Coming up, we look at the ongoing fallout from Cornell University's handling of an alleged gang rape of a Cornell undergraduate at a college fraternity house. Stay with us.
7: Yo puedo ser tu gran amiga, incluso tu compañera de vida. 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

0: Anti-Patriarchy by Anna Tijoux. This is Democracy Now!, democracynow.org. I'm Amy Goodman with Juan Gonzalez. We turn now to the national outcry over the recent revelations of sexual assault at Cornell University. And a warning to our audience, the following stories contain graphic descriptions of sexual assault. The former student who has sued Cornell University, alleging she was gang raped in 2024 by seven male students at the Chi Phi fraternity house, has reportedly gone into hiding in her parents' home after receiving death threats. Lawyers for the woman, known only as Jane Doe, describe her deteriorating mental state to CNN after an escalating series of violent threats. That included a so-called swatting episode in which heavily armed police officers showed up at her family home, guns drawn, on a bogus tip that people had been killed inside. Since Jane Doe filed her civil suit, prosecutors have reopened a criminal investigation, and New York Governor Kathy Hochul appointed Attorney General Letitia James as special prosecutor in the case. Cornell University hired Sally Yates, a top former U.S. Justice Department lawyer, to lead an independent review of how the school handled the allegations. Thursday was a national day of action in solidarity with Jane Doe and against impunity for sexual abusers, with high schoolers, college students, advocates holding walkouts, rallies, vigils in 40 states. Here in New York, scores of students from Columbia University and Barnard College protested outside Columbia's gates, demanding administrators cut ties with associates of the late convicted sex trafficker Jeffrey Epstein, including Barnard College trustee Francine Lefrak, who was invited to spend a holiday with Jeffrey Epstein in 2010, 2 years after Epstein was convicted of soliciting prostitution from a minor. This is Marisol Boniface, a sophomore at Barnard College.
1: As I reel in the actions of Cornell University, I remind myself that Jane Doe's case is not one standalone incident. It is a campus rape culture that is permitted on every campus nationwide. It is a culture of ignoring survivors and diminishing their demands, and it is a system that maintains sexual assaulters in their powerful positions.
0: Meanwhile, at Cornell University, faculty members introduced a resolution calling for a no-confidence vote in university administrators' handling of the alleged gang rape at a fraternity house. On Wednesday, students held a sit-in on campus following a large demonstration on campus Monday. This is student protester Saya Taylor speaking Monday.
2: Jane Doe deserved an administration that delivered a fair and proper judicial process. Jane Doe deserved a police department that would actually follow up on her case. Instead, she was silenced. Her rape was free to walk the grounds of Cornell under a system that chose the university over the student.
0: For more, we're joined by Saya Taylor from Ithaca, New York. She's a sophomore at Cornell University, majoring in environment, sustainability, and government, a member of the Students for a Democrat at Cornell. And we're joined from Ithaca by Paul Ortiz, professor of labor history at Cornell University, leading sponsoring faculty senator for the vote of no confidence resolution. Let's begin with you, Professor Ortiz. What actually are you calling for? What is this vote?
3: Amy, this is a resolution that states that the faculty has no confidence in the ability of the central administration of Cornell to effectively address the ongoing crisis of sexual assault at Cornell. Students have been approaching faculty. Amy, many of us have been holding open office hours. And the number one message that Cornell students have is that the Jane Doe's ordeal is the tip of the iceberg. That there have been many, many other cases where women have been sexually assaulted and raped at Cornell University, and they're afraid of coming forward. They're afraid of going to the authorities because the investigation may be botched or they may be shamed. And so after hearing student after student coming in, and Amy, not just students, current students, but alumni, I've had alumni share stories about how they were raped at Cornell in years past. And so this is what leads us to call for a vote of no confidence in Cornell's central administration.
4: And Professor Ortiz, how do you respond to those who say that this is a largely a symbolic vote if it occurs and will not lead to the removal of the president or the provost?
3: Well, we responded to that by saying the many people approached us as we were putting this resolution together. This was a collective process. And what we came up with was that even if you could remove Mike Kotlikoff or other administrators, and believe me, there are many students and many faculty who would like nothing less. The problem is if you remove one person, it doesn't change the culture. It doesn't change the culture of rape culture on campus. It doesn't change the fact that generations of Cornell students and staff and alumni have been victims of sexual assault, and the central administration has failed to address those traumas. And so it sometimes Americans have this idea that if you just replace the person at the top, things will change. Well, this wouldn't change anything at Cornell.
0: I want to go back to our guest, the student, Saya Taylor, who is 18 years old and a sophomore at Cornell University. If you can explain what you understood took place, this was several years ago when Jane Doe, as we are calling her, says she went into this frat house, Chi Phi, and says she was raped by seven male students. At this point, the college newspaper has named those students, right? Two of them expelled, and several of them still going to class. One was assigned writing an essay. And so we saw signs on campus that protests were holding saying, sentencing, not essays. Can you explain what you understood took place and why this has exploded on the campus now, Saya?
5: What took place, as released by the Cornell Daily Sun, was a very horrific, very detailed, and very graphic incident. What happened to Jane Doe wasn't just the fact that she went to the Chi Phi house and seven men took advantage of her. The entire system of Cornell University failed her. Students are outraged not because they're outraged solely at these seven men. They're outraged at the system that the university perpetrates. Rape culture and sexual assault culture thrives on campus. Even though I'm a sophomore and I'm 18 years old, in my one full year that I've seen Cornell University, I have seen it firsthand where Cornell has a very corrupt judicial process. They would rather brush many cases under the rug than actually give people fair trials, fair investigations, and fair due process. So the true outrage in this case doesn't just come from what happened to Jane Doe. It comes from the fact that it could have happened to anybody on campus and they still would have not received any justice.
4: And Sai, I wanted to ask you, at universities across the country, faculty and staff every year undergo training on sexual harassment and sexual assault and what to do about it and the Title IX requirements. And yet these events continue to happen. What is fundamentally wrong with the process that these universities are undertaking to educate their students and staff?
5: As a member of Students for a Democratic Cornell, us, our organization, along with 40 other coalition partners on campus, released five demands that we want the university to see and to put into action in response to this case. And one of the demands does indeed talk about how mandatory sexual assault prevention training needs to take place. As it stands right now at Cornell University, you need to complete a module in the summer before you become a freshman at Cornell. It is 30 minutes long, and most students that I've interacted with have entirely skipped it. And even besides for the education level, Cornell University does not make sexual assault seem like a big thing. They make sexual assault prevention modules into a quick 30-minute course, which is not the severity that this situation or that these events require.
0: Let me ask Professor Ortiz, just going through what has taken place. Jane Doe said in the lawsuit that she arrived at the Chi Phi fraternity house one night to meet a friend, despite already being intoxicated. She says two of the frat brothers, including her friend, pressured her to snort ketamine and gave her marijuana. She says they proposed a threesome. She was too impaired to consent, then raped her. One of the men then sent a Snapchat message to a fraternity group that chat saying that there was, quote, free bleep upstairs. For the next several hours, Jane Doe says the seven named plaintiffs in the lawsuit took turns assaulting her. Now, Governor Hochul has called for an end to the intoxication loophole. I think 20 states have this, that says if you're intoxicated, you can't charge something like rape. And it is said that the Cornell police, in handing over the case to the Ithaca police and to the DA, omitted the phrase that she said, I am 100% sure I was raped. Professor Ortiz.
3: Yes, these are all facts, Amy. And I think this is the reason that Jane Doe's ordeal has galvanized students, faculty, alumni, and we're hearing from people all across the country. My students have approached me, all women, to talk about their ordeals. And the reason Jane Doe's case galvanized them is they said, we recognize our ordeal at Cornell and Jane Doe's experiences. We have been sexually assaulted. And when we tried to speak out, we were silenced. There is a real culture of fear at Cornell, Amy. It's not just Cornell, but we're focusing on Cornell right now. Students have been afraid to speak out and to say anything that the administration might view as being unpopular. We know that there was repression of pro-Palestinian protesters, of anti-war protesters. What my students report to me is there's a continuum of fear about speaking out to any experience that the university doesn't want us to be being made public.
0: Shut down. Was Chi Phi shut down?
3: Yes, it was shut down. And Amy, this morning, there was a powerful op-ed written by a former Chi Phi member in the Cornell Daily Sun. And I really want to lift up the Daily Sun as really a beacon of amazing reporting on campus, the independent student newspaper. But that former member of Chi Phi detailed the brutal hazing and very sexualized hazing rituals.
0: We have to leave it there, but I want to thank you so much for being with us. We'll certainly continue to cover this case. Paul Ortiz, professor of labor history at Cornell, and Saya Taylor, 18-year-old sophomore at Cornell, majoring in environment, sustainability, and government, member of the Students for a Democrat at Cornell. That does it for our show. Steal the Story, Please. The documentary about Democracy Now! 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Find out more at stealthestory.org. I'm Amy Goodman with Juan Gonzalez.
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That's 813-819-7300. 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

0: Well, good morning. Good morning. This is John Dingfelder. He's back. We've got a great show lined up for you today. I've got my beautiful co-host, Lynn Marvin Dingfelder, beautiful and brilliant. Am I allowed to say that?
1: No, you're not, but you always do, but thank you.
0: It's always too early. Do you have enough coffee today?
1: Nope, not yet.
0: Skip on the board, Anthony on the phones. Good morning, guys.
2: Good morning.
1: And a thank you, John.
0: And a thank you to our co-hosts, Vic DeMaio, Allison Hewitt, Gene Suda, and anybody else who filled in during my delinquency, my
1: cast
0: absence.
1: Cast of thousands.
0: thanks, gang. We appreciate it. It's a team effort. It takes a village. All right. Down and Dirty is our show, and that's what we're going to do this morning. We're going to focus a little bit on Hillsborough, so if you're not Hillsborough, pay attention anyway, because these types of referendums could come your way.
1: And these topics are happening everywhere. They're just taking different forms, different shapeshifters, you know. But, Johnny, before we do that, I wanted to tell our listeners that WMNF has a ticket giveaway today.
0: How do I win?
1: You need to stay tuned, because later in the show, we'll give out one pair of tickets to see John Oliver. Oh, my God. John Oliver
0: at the
1: Mahaffey Theater in St. Pete on Tuesday, December 29th. That's planning ahead, you know. So
0: December 29th?
1: Yeah, we have one pair. And
0: that's almost a special day.
1: Yes, John, it's near your birthday.
0: Near my birthday, yes, December 30th, in case anybody wants to send a card.
1: That must be why John Oliver's in town.
0: That's
1: honey.
0: It.
1: That must be it. Anyhow, the first person who will email dj@wmnf.org or the third caller, we will say we have a winner. So
0: I think it's going to have to be the email version.
1: Okay.
0: Yeah, because I don't know, you know, we're not doing the callers that much right now.
1: Okay.
0: Are you saying callers to the station or callers to us?
1: Callers to the station.
0: All right, let's just do the DJ.
1: Did you have coffee?
0: No.
1: Okay. All right, anyhow, this is going to be a great show, and everyone, we all love John Oliver, and I think he's won only like 11 Emmys or something ridiculous like that. So good for WMNF to have this to give away to you, and you guys deserve it. So stay tuned, and hopefully you'll be a winner. And Johnny, you want to...
0: Speaking of winners, here's Johnny.
3: Hey.
0: All right. So we have a great show. We're talking about three referendums, three ballot initiatives. Hello. Who's there? Kevin.
1: Are you there? Oh, okay, Kevin.
0: Kevin, are you there? Hold on. I'm going to introduce you. Anyway, we're talking about Hillsborough County ballot initiatives. There's three special ones for Hillsborough County, along with three statewide initiatives. And we have some fantastic guests to talk about it. In the studio, we've got Patrick Montega of La Gazette, a newspaper, family-owned for more than 100 years.
4: Thanks for having me.
1: Oh, yeah. Proud to have
0: Good
1: you.
0: Good morning, Pat. You're low-key.
4: Just tired. It's a long week.
0: All right.
1: It's Friday. You know that.
0: We're glad to have you. We've got Café con Leche by the gallon here for you, Pat.
1: I wish.
0: Mary Ella Smith, County Commissioner. Activist Mary Ella served
1: County Commissioner.
0: Former County Commissioner Mary Ella served on the Hillsborough County Board of County Commissioners for 4 years, and did a fantastic job. Prior to that, she was 20 years as an activist in South County issues, we welcome Mary Ella. Good morning, Mary Ella.
5: Good morning. Happy to be here. Thank you.
0: All right. And Kevin Beckner, are you there? Kevin?
6: Hello.
0: Kevin Beckner, are you there? Can you hear me?
1: Oh, dear. Okay. Well, we'll come back to Kevin.
0: All right. Kevin Beckner, when he does join us, he is a 8-year county commissioner.
1: Former
0: county commissioner, and also did a fantastic job. And he is here to talk about these ballot initiatives.
1: You guys, we have a new phone system that was installed, and it's
0: Kevin,
1: it's
0: can you hear
1: great,
0: us?
1: But we're still working out some kinks, so hang in there. And
0: right.
1: Kevin, we hope to have you back on the line.
0: Kevin, when you can hear us, go ahead and shout out, and we'll bring you into the conversation. All right, Hello. Well, let's just, Kevin, we can hear you. Can you hear us?
6: I can hear you now, John.
0: All right, we got it straightened out. Good morning, Kevin Beckner. How's it going, my friend?
2: Good, John Dean Fickler. How are you doing?
0: I'm good. We've got Lynn, Patrick Montega, Mary Ellis Smith, and we're getting ready to chat about the Hillsborough County local amendments. Local amendment number one is a school board thing. Patrick, you want to give us a quick update on what that amendment is before we tell our positions?
4: It's the one about having an elected supervisor, but elected superintendent, as opposed to a appointed one that we currently have.
0: And how did that get on the ballot, Pat?
4: It was a local bill pushed by, I believe, Michael Owen, the legislative delegation, our Hillsborough County legislative delegation.
0: And Owen used to be on the county commission for what, 2 years or something like that? Yeah. Then he left, went to the legislature, yeah. And he's brought us back, I think, at least two or three of these initiatives.
4: Two of them. Yeah. And so the legislature voted to put this on the ballot, and people have a chance to decide how they want their schools run, their public schools run. We have had a system where the school board has hired a superintendent.
1: Right. And, they screen it. They hire it.
4: It's like hiring someone for a
1: job.
4: This is the way we've done it for a long time. There's some counties where you have an elected superintendent. I think Pasco is next door to us, and they have an elected superintendent. This is something that I don't support. I believe that the process currently is good. I believe it works well. And
1: is it going to be partisan or nonpartisan?
4: It is.
0: Partisan. I think it's slated for partisan.
1: That scares me a little bit.
4: And currently our school board elections are not partisan. They're nonpartisan. And so, you know, party always plays a role in these things, but it plays a background role. Most regular voters don't know when they're voting if this person's a Republican or Democrat. People like myself do, political activists do.
0: For school board, city council, county commission is partisan.
4: Sure. Yeah, and so I just don't think that Republican and Democrat politics is going to work well for our schools. And I certainly don't want our superintendent to become a position that a lot of lobbyists spend a lot of money on to try and attract contracts for their builders or for their air conditioning companies or for their software companies that sell to the school district. And so while these people can get involved in school board races, they can only get involved, you know, they have seven members they'd have to influence.
0: Kevin Beckner, have you given this one much thought?
6: Yes, sir. I'm with Patrick. I'm a big no on this referendum. All it does is interject partisan politics into our school system, which, as Patrick mentioned, we don't need. We elect school board members to help put a competent person as the superintendent. And we need to make sure that the superintendent that is charged in running our schools is competent, has the appropriate background in education, and we need to make sure that that decision stays within the hands of the school board. And if this passes, that means that any Yahoo could be elected superintendent, whether they have experience in education or not. So we don't need this injected into our school system, so voters should vote no.
0: Mary Ellis Smith.
5: Yes, the Hillsborough County PTA has come out very strongly against this amendment, as have most of the school board members and teachers that I've talked to, because of the points that they've noted before me. But we have currently kind of a separation of powers at the school board, where we elect our school board members to reflect our county's values in our school system. And then they appoint and they hire a superintendent to carry out and, you know, be the kind of executive branch of their legislative branch.
0: Like you did at the county commission.
5: Correct.
0: Same thing. You had the county administrator.
5: Yes. And with this system that is being proposed, it would be a four-year term, which is actually longer than most school superintendents. And the school board members would have no opportunity to get rid of a school superintendent who was not performing well, because they'd have to wait to the next election. Mm-hmm. And then he would be, or she would be, campaigning halfway into his four-year term or her four-year term, to for re-election and courting various groups that do or don't want banned books in the school system and political things.
0: What I
5: like
0: wonder
5: that.
0: About Mariella is what this doesn't even speak to what the relationship would be between the superintendent. Elected superintendent and an elected school board. Obviously, that elected superintendent probably doesn't have to pay a whole lot of attention,
5: right.
0: To the other school board members.
1: So they wouldn't have a vote.
4: Well, you've served on city council. You know how it is dealing with the mayor
0: and being ignored.
4: So yeah, I mean, I think it really does. And so you'd end up with this wrestling match for a long time. The other thing I think, and I think Mariella alluded to it, was that. You know, you would end up with a campaign that would end up talking about things that really aren't the values and the needs that we have for our schools. You would end up having conversations about, oh, this superintendent's too woke, and I'm going to bring traditional values back. And you know,
0: whether or not they're going to allow ICE into the schools.
4: You're going to end up talking about abortion. You're going to end up talking about gun control. You're going to talk about a whole list of things that really aren't the subjects of trying to make sure that we have a good classroom teaching environment and that our kids have a good curriculum and we have a good solid teacher in front of him.
0: Yeah. Kevin Beckner, it's a huge job too. The superintendent, it's what is it, 200,000 students and you know, one of the biggest school systems in the nation, right, Kevin?
6: Well, absolutely. And that's why you need to make sure that we have a qualified individual that has an experience running that type of a system. And also the background of education that can really focus on what's important to the students and our community, and which is to make sure that our kids are getting the best education as possible and that we have the best teachers hired possible. And as already been mentioned, that would not introduce the issues of politics and divisive political issues into the school environment. And most importantly, they need to be accountable to a board that can oversee their activities. And again, if you allow this as an elected position, you could end up with a very unqualified person that, again, just continues to introduce politics and really diminishes the value of the education for our kids.
0: Yeah, and then that oversight is really important because, as Mariella pointed out, okay, you could say, well, you know, the people have oversight. Yeah, that's once every 4 years. But Kevin, we lost Kevin. All right, but that's once every 4 years. But here, the board, you know, today, with you know, the board has oversight, you know, every week, every month at their meetings. And if they don't like something the superintendent is doing, they let him know real quick. And we have a lot of friends who served on the school board and let the superintendent know how they felt. Right, Patrick?
4: Absolutely. I mean, it's pretty easy to get a hold of your school board member, and they do a good job of monitoring our superintendent. I like I said, it just isn't a broke system, so yeah. I just don't know how we want to fix it.
0: So I think we're pretty unanimous, Lynn.
1: Yeah, you know, I think that this makes a lot of sense.
0: Or it doesn't make sense.
1: Well, I mean, what you guys are saying makes sense.
0: Yeah.
1: I might not make a lot of sense. But I want to remind people that you may have already received your mail-in ballot, that we're not talking about something that's weeks away. A lot of you are making decisions, and that's why we wanted to have these topics on the show today to help you with some of the Hillsborough County referendum items and give you the pros and cons.
0: And to be honest, you and I weren't really even aware of this one.
1: This one kind of snuck up on us. It's like a stealth, Pat.
4: Yeah, and you see a few yard signs about it. There's not really much of a campaign. I think the teachers' union is certainly against it, and they'll probably push this out a little bit bigger.
0: PTA's against it. Teachers are against it.
4: But I don't think it's polling very well either from what I've heard. So I don't think this one will pass.
0: Yeah, and it needs 50%, not the 60%. The state referendums need 60% to pass. This one only needs 50%.
4: These are referendums. The state ones are amendments.
0: Right. So, all right, I guess we're ready to move on. Kevin, are you back with us yet?
6: I'm here.
1: Okay.
0: We heard something weird going on, but we're glad you're back with us, and thanks so much for joining us today.
1: Number two.
0: Mariella, you want to introduce number two neutrally, and then we'll debate it.
5: All right, as neutral as I can be for something that I'm strongly opposed to.
0: Already.
5: This would change the structure of our county commission. Currently, we have 7 county commissioners. 4 of them are from a district. The county's divided into 4 districts, each with a district county commissioner. 3 of our county commissioners are countywide.
0: At large.
5: At large, you can say. But and this amendment would change that system to be 9 county commissioners, but all single district. It would carve the county into 9 districts and no countywide commissioner.
0: Okay, so how long have we had this current system of 4 district members and 3 at large? Does it go back to the 80s or something?
5: It goes back to the days when, and Kevin Bechner has written about this, it's gone back to the days when some of our commissioners were led away in handcuffs.
1: In the 80s.
5: In the 80s. Mm-hmm. Over corruption. Yeah. And so this was the new structure put in to have a hybrid of some district representation and some countywide representation.
0: Kevin, you've done some research on this. What were we prior to that? Were we 5 district members or 7 district members? I don't know.
5: We were 5.
6: Well, everything, as Mariella alluded back to, goes back to 1983. And so at that point in time, all 5, or before then, all 5 commissioners were at large, but they also served specific districts. So in 1983, there was a majority of the commissioners that were led away in handcuffs on alleged bribery charges.
1: For $5,000.
6: So
1: that's what they took.
6: Yeah. And so to combat this, there is a

0: had an opportunity to elect the majority of the county commissioners. So in the current structure that we have today, as Mariella pointed out, everybody has four county commissioners that are accountable to them. You have one district commissioner, and you have then the three county-wides. So you have a stronger voice now when you need issues addressed by the county commission. What is being proposed is the diminishment of the voters' voice. They will only then have one county commissioner that will be responsive to them. So you are reducing you're reducing the voters' voice by nearly 80%.
1: Okay.
0: And so what results is nine county commissioners, of which eight will be voting on issues that could impact your district without having any accountability to you. So this referendum is an absolutely horrible idea, and it interjects gerrymandering, political partisanship, and voters should resoundingly reject this and should stand up and say that they want to keep their voice in local government and on the county commission.
1: All right, Kevin Beckner, former county commissioner, tell us how you really feel. All right, thank you, Kevin. I'm just poking at you.
2: Basically, you're saying it would be more divisive. If it's possible to be more divisive with that group.
1: one thing I wanted to mention, I want to talk about a little bit more history before we get to it. Patrick Montega, you told me, we were talking about this a few days ago, you told me that you had many arguments with Jan Platt. Now, I think former county commissioner, now gone, Jan Platt, you know, was, I think, one of the heroes for all of us in terms of good government and that sort of thing. What, you know, what did Jan say to you about this? And because even back then, I've heard that you've been proposing other stuff for a long, long time.
3: I've been pushing for a change on this for 30 years now.
1: Yeah.
3: Jan Platt created the system we have. And when she did, there were 756,000 people in Hillsborough County.
1: Now we're twice that.
3: Today we're at 1.577 million.
2: Wow.
3: And our governments were made to change. You know, people act like somehow, you know, making changes to county commissioner, city council, or cities is some sort of weird thing. But this is how America was designed. Every county, when they were created in the state of Florida, had five single-member county commissioners that had to be voted on at large. The problem was is that this system meant that minorities couldn't get elected. Most large counties have made a change. So currently, there's only 40 out of the 67 counties that still have that fallback default position. Only three of them are large counties, Polk, Lee, and Osceola.
1: Do any of the large counties have this type of total single-member district plan?
3: There are counties that have, yes. A lot of them have more commissioners. I think Duval has like 26 commissioners.
1: They merged the city government with the county government.
3: But Miami has a lot also. It has close to 20, I think.
1: And I wonder if they have at large.
4: They're elected at large.
3: Yeah.
1: They're elected at large?
4: Yeah.
3: Not all of them.
4: No.
1: Some of them.
3: Yeah. And so anyway, so as we've gotten bigger, as we've gotten more diverse, we've made changes to our government. And so, you know, a county that hasn't made a change, Polk County, which is still has the same system.
1: That's
3: of
1: Imperial Polk County.
3: Has only had one black commissioner in its 156 years.
2: Wow.
3: And that's because it has everybody has to be voted out at large, even though you live in a single member district.
1: Mm-hmm.
3: You know, I would like to see more diversity. I'd like to see more voices on county commission. I would also like to reduce the number of people that a commissioner represents. Currently, a single member commissioner represents 400,000 people. And in the unincorporated county, this is your closest form of government. People don't realize that Hillsborough County is a unique county in the whole nation. We have the most people who don't have a city government in Hillsborough County.
2: Interesting.
3: Los Angeles is second to us. And so we have over 1 million people that have no close form of government to them. They just have a county commission. And so this would reduce the amount of people a commissioner would represent to 166,000. A city councilman, single member city councilman in Tampa, represents 100,000 people. And so this means that we have a

0: elections that are more manageable, cheaper. Grassroots would start to work so that we don't have to have as big a money involved. When you're trying to advertise to 400,000 people or 1.5 million, it's money. It's a lot of money.
1: Let me ask you a quick question, Pat, and we'll come back to some of these arguments. Historically, when I've heard you talk about what you were proposing, I recall you said, you know, let's go to 9 members and we'll still have, what was it, 4 at large and 5 single member. So obviously over the years, you've seen the value of at-large or countywide commissioners.
0: I have seen myself try to compromise with commissioners who are sitting, Kevin Beckner, Mariella, and others. Yes. I've tried to spin this to Republicans.
1: My question specifically is, you've seen the benefit of at-large commissioners in your proposal, right?
0: You know, I can see the benefit. I could also see the lack of a benefit, too. I mean, you know, how politicians react when they get in office is not necessarily dictated by whether they're large or single member. You know, people can think about the whole city, the whole county, whether they have a small piece they're being elected to. Currently, this is the form that our Congress takes. This is the form that our state legislature takes. I can't vote for a majority of state legislators. I can't vote for a majority of Congress people.
1: Lynn, you had something you wanted to say.
2: So,
1: we'll jump to you in a minute, Kevin. Lynn,
2: I just want to say that I think that this might boil down to the size of the campaign, which boils down to the money needed to be able to support getting elected. You know, you need to raise more money because you have to reach the electorate, like Patrick was saying. But the other part of this is, when you're elected, and maybe I'm being naive when I say this, when you're elected, you represent everyone. Yeah. Sure, you're going to look out for your niche, your community, the people who speak to you the most, but that doesn't mean that you're not speaking or looking out for everyone. I mean, ideally, that should be the case. But I think the other thing that Patrick's saying that's important is that minorities are possibly being overrun by not just the big money and the corporate money, but by people feeling that they're disenfranchised or that they don't have a voice. They don't see themselves in these elected bodies. You know what I mean? It used to be, remember with Elvin Martinez Sr., everyone knew him, and you see him in the grocery store. We see him at home. It's a local person that you know and you see and maybe you've grown up with or whatever. So I can see both sides of this, but I think really the bottom line is big money. And the obscenity of how much you have to raise if it is a countywide race.
1: And Kevin Beckner, who's former county commissioner, served over there for 8 years at Hillsborough County. What was your thought on this?
3: Well, I absolutely agree with Patrick that, and I support diversity on the county commission. And in fact, when I was on the county commission, as Patrick mentioned, we worked together to put together a map that would add and be more reflective of the diversity in on our county commission. However, that did not remove the countywide commissioners. And when we brought those maps forward, because there were multiple maps at the hearing, there were the party bosses from the Republicans, party bosses from the Democrats that sat in the audience when we were having these hearings. And I sat on the board when there were 5 Republicans and I was one of 2 Democrats. And all the Republicans on the board had a script that they were following, given to them by the Republican Party. And they were told exactly how to vote down the other maps and how to approve their favored map. Mm. So what we are introducing into this by getting rid of the countywide positions, we are introducing more gerrymandering opportunities by whatever party is in charge, and that happens to be the Republicans. And if this referendum passes, there are alleged maps out there that would create a 7-member Republican and 2 Democratic seats, districts. And if that offices, and there's no countywide to continue to maintain that balance of power, then you're looking at one potential party being able to control for years the partisanship on the county commission.
1: So Kevin Beckner, if there's Republicans listening to this, they might prefer that. Listen, hold on one second. And Kevin, you can stay on. You've got a dedicated line. Skip, yep. I think we've got Commissioner Pat Kemp on line one, former commissioner.
2: Hey, Pat.
1: Pat Kemp, are you there? Pat Kemp, are you there?
2: Oh, this phone system.
1: Pat Kemp, are you there?
4: Yes, I am. Can you hear me?
1: Hey, good morning. Commissioner Pat Kemp served, I think, 8 years on the Hillsborough County Commission. And you have an opinion on all this, madam?
4: Oh, yes. And I'm right in there with former commissioners Mariela Smith and Kevin Beckner. This would be terrible. This would be turning the county over to billionaires to fund. We're talking about money. The millionaires, the developers, the big interests. They are just going to lock it in to be a bad commission. The big money interests will be able to control with these districts. This is what this is all about and what we're protected from under the current system. Right now, anybody in Hillsborough County can vote for four of the commissioners. Under this, they get to vote for one.
1: And you were, as I recall, you were countywide, right, Pat?
4: Yes, for 8 years, and I raised the same amount of money as others, you know, did in the smaller seats. They were in there, but they had the big moneyed interest behind them. Just like, for instance, Commissioner Wastel has now. You know, and it was about Democrats and Republicans also. They say there wasn't minority representation, but there wasn't Democratic representation, which many of those, you know, the minority interests or those people were representatives because it is a partisan commission of the Democratic Party.
1: Okay, Pat, hold on.
4: And as Democrats. And for years, we did not have Democrats. So that is part of what was happening there as well.
1: Okay, you're going to stay with us, I hope, Pat. Pat Kemp, Mariela, Kevin Beckner mentioned maps, and I saw you waving a map in the air.
2: I wish you could see this, listeners.
1: What's that about?
2: A great map.
5: Right. And,
1: then Pat, we'll get to you next.
5: And I participated in a redistricting that we do every 10 years, just like
2: because of the census.
5: Commissioner Beckner did.
2: Right.
5: By the way, Commissioner Beckner, Commissioner Kemp, and I, myself, were all elected countywide in grassroots campaigns with small donors, with grassroots door knocking and phone calls.
1: Kimberly Overman, too.
5: And Kimberly Overman. And we were all of us opposed by big money, developer, lobbyist, polluter money against us. And we managed to win countywide.
1: In spite of that. What's the map you're waving at us, Mariela?
5: But in the redistricting, we were the last redistricting we did, we were able to maintain the 39% black representation in District 3. Since then, the Voters' Rights Act has been weakened and then basically gutted by the current administration in 26. So there's no longer that...
1: By the current federal administration.
5: Right. There's no longer that impetus to maintain a black district. But if you could draw a black district with a majority-minority district with nine districts, you would have one out of nine. Mm-hmm. Now you have one out of seven. So you would be...
1: You're diluting the impact.
5: And the map I'm waving around is one that's been floated around that is... one Democratic district with eight Republican districts. That's absolutely possible with nine, not to mention the fact that the countywide district commissioners have to be responsive to the black community. That is a huge component of our electability and our voter base. So that there's four commissioners for everybody, your district and your three countywide. Yeah.
2: If you're just tuning in, I wanted to let our listeners know you're listening to Down and Dirty on WMNF, and we're talking about the ballot amendments that you're going to see when you go to vote. Many of you already have your mail-in ballot. Early voting will start pretty soon, probably another week or so. Right? Right now we're talking about a very controversial one, which is County Charter Amendment number 2 that would restructure the county commission. And this impacts everyone in Hillsborough County, not only based on who you vote for, but how you vote for them, how many people will be representing you. And as you can hear, they're very strong feelings about that.
1: Patrick,
0: I've got,
1: let me ask you a question.
0: I've got three people debating against
1: I know.
0: Me, so give me a chance.
1: I will. I'm going to give you a lot of chance, but I want to throw
0: answer
1: one.
0: What was tossed out here.
1: Okay, but I want to throw this into your mix, too. You know, there's questions about money, big money, which I think often you write against big money in
0: Absolutely.
1: Government, especially local government, and also Republicans, that this could favor Republicans. Clearly, there's no secret that you're a hardcore Democrat. So how do you respond to that? Answer anything you want. I just wanted to make sure you hit those two issues.
0: So on the Democrat-Republican issue, right now we have a chance of winning a Democratic majority on this county commission. If so, then we would do the redrawing, the Democrats would. And so they could draw the lines how they wanted to if they were able to be unified and read off the same playbook as the Republicans do. A lot of times that doesn't happen with Democrats, and so we can even mess up when we have the majority.
1: Who has to win for us to have a Democratic majority?
0: Malamala has to win, and
1: Eileen Rodriguez.
0: Yeah.
1: Hispanic, by the way.
0: Yes. And so the other issue is, in listening to Kevin, who I have a lot of respect for, you would think that we never had a bad commission under the current system. We've had bad commissions under the current system. Also, you don't have to be responsive to the Black community, the Hispanic community, or any other community if you're countywide county commissioner. All you have to do is be responsible to the people who put you up there. And in the case of a former county commissioner, a lot of times they will focus on where they get their votes. So if they get the votes from the suburbs, that's where they'll go. Jim Norman was famous for walking districts. He'd do it all the time, walk a precinct. Never walked a Black precinct in his life. Mm-hmm. He would walk the suburbs because that's where he got elected, and basically, while countywide, he served the East Hillsborough and Northwest Hillsborough. He ignored the city, and that was what it was, but he could get elected this way. So, I don't think that, and thinking that somehow this is going to add more money to politics, it really doesn't. Now, can people get elected without money? Yeah, because a lot of times people are voting on party. The last election where we had Cepeda and Wastel win, they had less money than their opponents.
2: Mm-hmm.
0: And
2: that was shocking, yeah.
0: And
1: but that was a national thing, right?
0: And they didn't win because of their individual skill sets. They won because people were checking off ours that day when they were voting, and that's how they won. That can happen at any time. So changing the system doesn't change partisanship one way or the other. But it does, I think, have the ability of an unfunded candidate to go up against a well-funded candidate in a smaller district. I think it helps them if you take party out of the mix, if you take this issue out. So, anybody can draw the lines however you want to. This does have a chance to give us a district that has a lot of Hispanics in it. Gives us a chance to
2: That's
0: have
2: important
0: a
2: to
0: Hispanic
2: you, isn't it?
0: Commission. It's been important for a long time.
2: Sure.
0: Occasionally we
1: have. Have we had Hispanic commissioners?
0: We have had Hispanic commissioners. We haven't had anybody here.
1: Mariela, when your name is Smith, I don't think about it. But yes, Mariela was born in Hispanic family.
0: We haven't had anybody who's had a Hispanic last name elected to the commission.
1: Sylvia Kimball Rodriguez.
0: Sylvia Kimball Rodriguez ran in a Black district.
1: And she was
0: Afro-Cuban.
2: Mm-hmm.
0: And
2: wonderful.
0: And her biggest base was the Black community, yeah, more so
2: right.
0: than it was the Hispanic community.
2: Let me bust in for a second and just say you're listening to Down and Dirty on WMNF. And if you want to join this heated conversation, the phone number to call, if the phones are working, 813-239
1: 9663, but if we do that, we'd have to drop Pat, so I'm not sure we're going to take that call now.
0: But I would
1: maybe at the very
3: John
1: end.
3: Lynn, if I could respond to Pat.
1: Yeah, I want to hear Kevin Beckner, former county commissioner. Go ahead.
3: Yeah, you know, I would disagree that if you are elected countywide, people have the opportunity to either vote for you or don't. What this referendum is all about is about taking away the people's voices. I served countywide. I worked my butt off to make sure that I represented equally and fairly to the best of my abilities all the people that could vote for me countywide.
2: That's the way it should be,
3: absolutely. I held office hours. I was always in contact with people, and yes, it is a lot of work. There are a lot of people that we represent, and that's why it's so important that the people that are running for office have that passion and desire to serve, because it is a full-time job regardless of how the charter defines it. If this referendum passes, the bottom line is voters lose their ability to have any accountability of a majority of the board. Their voice is diminished to one district commissioner. And so it begs the question, why would anybody want to give up that voter accountability by passing this referendum? If anything, we should want to increase accountability and increase responsibility of the electeds to their constituents. So I think Patrick's concerns can be addressed. And I think that with the growing population, yes, we could potentially add commissioners, but not at the expense of getting rid of the countywide commissioners and reducing the voters' voice. So if we wanted to visit this, or say, for instance, we're adding a district and then we're adding a countywide representative, then I think that's something that I could further discuss and potentially support to support the growing needs of our county. But the way this referendum stands and passes right now, absolutely not. And nobody should want their voice diminished in government.
1: Okay. And we're talking about Hillsborough County referendum number 2, which is to change the form of county government. Mariella, a few days ago, you and I were talking about, like, where did this thing come from? How did it pop up? The county commission did not do it. Patrick Montega didn't do it. With nobody walked around gathering petition signatures. This came from this Owen, former county commission Owen, current state representative Owen. But also, who's this Pedicini guy, and what's with this PAC?
5: Yes, thank you. Because your listeners are getting texts and mailers now from a big money Republican political committee that is associated with Anthony Pedicini.
2: It's a PAC.
5: It is, yeah, Political Action Committee, PAC. Mm-hmm. So this is who is sending the mail out promoting this referendum, because the big money, as Kevin has articulated, the big money benefits, the voters lose. So they will have more influence on a single member district board than they do now, and then the voters. Imagine that you are a community leader or a community activist, like I was for 20 plus
2: That's right,
5: years
2: before you got elected. That's
5: I
2: right.
5: was elected. So I was taking citizens to the county commission time and time again to ask them for what we want in our neighborhoods, for what we don't want in our neighborhoods, fighting the developers and the polluters, and trying to get our commissioners to vote for us. When I was doing that, your neighborhood, and I worked with neighborhoods in Keystone and Lutz on our community plans, as well as Ruskin and Waimama and parts of Tampa, your neighborhood will rarely, if ever, get a call back, much less a visit, from a district commissioner who is not your district commissioner. They're focused
1: on... That was your reality as an activist?
5: Yes, on their districts. But you will get your countywide commissioners. I had Mark Sharp. We had Al Higginbotham when they were countywide commissioners. They were Republicans. But they came down and visited in my living room, and they went out with us to look at issues on our neighborhood.
1: Or on your river.
5: Or our district commissioners, Republican or Democrat, would come down and meet us at the McDonald's on 41, whatever. But we would never, ever see a district commissioner who was not from our district. And that's what will happen if you have 9 single-member county commissioners sitting up there, and you and your neighbors go wearing your matching T-shirts, holding your signs, begging for your 3 minutes in front of them.
2: Very powerful.
5: You will have one commissioner, and the other eight will not even recognize you. You'll be irrelevant to them.
1: You're listening to the impassioned voice of former County Commissioner Mary Ellis Smith, Patrick Montego, Pedicini. I know you're a big fan of Pedicini. And what's your response on the rest of it? Pedicini first.
0: Does it worry you? There's PACs and supporting all kinds of candidates, all kinds of issues. Does it worry me? No, it doesn't worry me. I mean, you know, at the end of the day, you've got people you like who have PACs behind them that you might not like what the PAC's doing, but they're involved because they might not like insurance, and so therefore the trial lawyers, if insurance is helping somebody, the trial lawyers go against them. You know, so you have these issues all the time, but what I don't like is I don't like the absolutes, you know. I don't mind debating this, and I think there's options of this, and there's pluses and minuses, but to think that a single-member district person's never going to care about something outside of his district or her district is an absolute that doesn't exist.
1: But let me chime in on that, personally.
0: And I'll get back to you. And I can show you right now how this doesn't work. So, Charlie Miranda voted against the raise. His district is going to get the raise.
2: Right. Right.
0: Bill Carlson voted against a $100 million stormwater project in his district. He voted against it. And Vera, who needs stormwater projects in Forest Hills in his district, voted to spend the $100 million that can't be spent in Forest Hills now in another district. So all the time you see things that are not just a silly district vote about, oh, this is in my district, I'm voting for it, I'm against it. The other issue is that all of this stuff affects a countywide budget. So individual members are going to have to be involved and worry about this because whatever money spent in one district means you can't spend in another district. And so this will create reasons for people to have more cooperation, not less, because if you want something for your district, you need support from other people. Well,
1: is there concern about backroom deals between those districts?
0: There's concerns about backroom deals now. I mean, there's nothing in this that makes government more or less corrupt. And to think that is silly. Corruption figures out how to play the game, and they play the game and the rules that are available. So changing the rules doesn't add or reduce corruption. So like I said, I don't mind debating this, and I appreciate all the people here. I have a lot of respect for it, but I just don't like the absolutes of it. If we do this, it's horrible. If we do this, it's not horrible.
1: And what I was going to say before was, personally, when I first got elected to city council, I represented South Tampa.
2: District 4. I remember it well.
1: That was my district, okay? But I'd like to say that I did care and had care and compassion for all the issues across the city. However, the next time I ran, 8 years later, a black gentleman came up to me during an event, and he said, "Dingfelder, now that you're running for citywide, maybe you'll pay a little more attention to us, because I don't think you've paid enough attention to East Tampa." That was a little eye-opening to me, because I thought I did, but his perspective was that I didn't. So that was kind of interesting.
0: And Ariel, citywide.
1: Pat Kemp, we haven't heard from you for a few minutes. You still there?
4: I am still here. I just think everybody has made really good points about this. I do think it would be devastating. I think it would lock in the possibility of this ultra gerrymandered district that will be controlled by big money, particularly the developers and these people with interests, like the baseball, in getting money put in their pockets. And I found ironic too, that two of the big developers out in the county are now baseball partners. No surprise there, but I think they will be locked in a permanent basis. And that's why Pedicini, that's why they're all behind this. I think it really, really will do great, great damage to accountability, to voters being able to support a majority of the commission or turn them out if they are not doing what the voters want. So I do think it's pretty existential to continuing to have some kind of accountability in government on the local level.
2: If you're just tuning in, you're listening to Down and Dirty on WMNF, and right now the topic we are talking about is County Charter Amendment Number 2, which is on the ballot in Hillsborough County, and the question is, do we restructure the Hillsborough County Commission? And you can hear that really, no one really cares about this topic very much.
1: Well, listen, let's see what
3: Hey, John?
1: Yeah,
2: Kev.
1: Kev, I was going to see what the listeners had to say, but go ahead.
3: Oh, okay. All right. I just had another, Patrick had brought the issue of about cost, and I was going to touch on that in a moment.
1: Okay, go ahead, and then we'll take Remy's call. Go ahead.
3: You know, if you read through the House bill, the nonpartisan House staff estimates that if this were to pass, it's going to cost the county taxpayers $1.9 to $2.3 million in the first fiscal year, $1.1 million in the second year, and they list a $740,000 one-time voter card cost. So the question is, what is the taxpayer getting for more money that they're spending? They're getting less representation. Instead of having four county commissioners represent them, it's being reduced to one.
1: Kevin,
3: so this doesn't even make fiscally sound.
1: $1 million is $1 million is a lot of money. $2 million is a lot of money, but in the scheme of the county budget, that's less than 1%, isn't it?
3: Well, but the whole point is, John, it's not even the amount. It's what is the taxpayer getting on the return for their money? They're getting less representation. Why would anybody want to spend more tax dollars for less representation? If anything, they should be getting more representation for their money.
1: Return on investment, spoken like a financial planner.
5: And thank we you. Talked about and
1: I wanted to take the call. Is that all right, okay. Mariel? Let's switch over to Remy. Pat, thanks for calling in. We'll talk to you soon. Want to get Remy there, Skip? All right, let's hear what at least one of our callers has to say. Remy, you're on.
6: Hey, good morning. Thank you for taking my call.
2: Sure, thanks for listening. Thanks for calling in.
6: Right, I'll keep this quick. I heard a lot of comments about activism in the Black community. If guests could take 10 or 15 seconds to give their thoughts on the detention of Brian Cole Jr., who's a Black autistic man, and I'm not sure if you've read the transcript of the interrogation, but it's like what you would expect in North Korea or China. It is horrible how they're duping this autistic man into waiving his Miranda rights, renouncing his right to counsel, essentially psychologically torturing.
1: Where did that happen? Locally?
6: This is not locally. This is in America. Brian Cole Jr. for the J5 pipe bomb.
1: All right. You know what? Call in next week. Call in next week. We'll call in next week when maybe we can talk about it.
2: Topic right now.
6: What's your activist?
5: And if I could, when we were talking about who was promoting this amendment, let's also talk about who's against it. Against it is the Hillsborough County Democratic Party, the LGBTQ Democratic Caucus, both state and local, Tampa Bay Sierra Club, and the Tampa Bay Times has come out with a strong editorial against this amendment.
1: So Pat, who's for it?
0: I'm for it. I've been for it for a long time.
1: But you haven't been for this one.
0: Well, you know, sometimes you get what you can get, and this is what I got. Because when I went to county commissions run by Democrats, they refused to do this. So Kevin talks about we could do it maybe better. We could have. And his county commission could have done it better, and we could have put this on the ballot. But I can never find any sitting commissioner who wants to do this because they like the system that they are involved
1: in. Kevin, Mariella, why weren't you in favor of, not you personally, but why wasn't your commission in favor of making some of the changes Pat suggested? Kevin Beckner.
3: Yeah, well, like I said, I supported, Patrick and I worked extensively on developing a map that would expand minority representation. And when that was brought forward to, again, a county commission that was 5 Republicans, 2 Democrats, the party bosses told the other commissioners to vote it down.
1: Oh, I see. Okay,
3: so,
1: Mariella?
3: Again, you've interjected partisan politics.
1: Mariella?
5: I don't think the current system is broken. I think it's a great system to have a hybrid of countywide and district representation, your district commissioner fighting for you and your countywide having to be accountable to all.
1: I always thought expanding it to 9 would be good.
0: Right.
1: But I still think that I'm gonna inject myself personally now. I tried to make this neutral, but personally, I think this is a bad idea. 9 single-member districts, I think, is a bad idea. I think Mary Ellen, Kevin, and Pat are correct. And I think that what we should do is have 9 members, 5 single members, and 4 at-large. Who wants the last word?
2: I just want to say we're not telling people how to vote. We're just trying to give you information so that you can make an informed decision. And, of course, we're going to ask you to vote. I had mentioned early in the show about the John Oliver ticket giveaway, but we've talked through our time.
1: Did somebody win, I guess?
2: So stay tuned, and they will be offered on WMNF, so keep listening. And I'm sorry we didn't get to that.
1: Patrick, Is this an uphill battle? All you need to victory, what you're advocating, is 50%.
0: Somebody gave me a call the other day, was doing a poll on some candidates, and I said, would you throw this in and see what it is? And at the moment, it appears to be winning.
2: Wow. Really. You think people understand it?
0: You know, I think people will read it. I mean, it's not that complicated. The issue is do people understand the history of government? Do they understand the history of the county commission? Do they understand the intricacies of public financing campaigns, grassroots campaign? No, people don't understand all those little pieces. But I think they understand this. And frankly, I think you end up with 9 mini mayors who will be very strong advocates for Brandon or for Ruskin or for Citrus Park or for New Tampa, for wherever their little district is. And I think that's great. I want government to be intimate. I want to run into my rep in a grocery store. I want them to drive down through my neighborhood all the time. And the size and the populations are just too great. And so if you go to Lagoseta's website, we have our list of votes. You just take that in and just vote blindly. ask you to, and it'll be great.
1: Mary Ellen Smith, former county commissioner, you're going to have the last word.
4: Yeah. Well, just real quick, John.
1: Okay. Kev,
2: we've got seconds.
3: No, I was going to say, I'm not surprised that the poll could be winning because there's a deceptive campaign that's out there that Pettuccini is pushing that this is about term limits, which is absolutely false. So that's why people might like it.
1: All right, Mariella.
5: More commissioners from single-member districts with no countywide representation. It will be bigger government, more costly government, but it won't be better government.
2: Okay, voters, you're going to get to decide. Thanks for listening to Down and Dirty today. We'll see you next week.
1: I think it was a great conversation. Thanks to all of you.
3: Thank you.
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0: And good morning and welcome to The Skinny for Friday, October 9th. I'm Mitch Perry, the senior political reporter for the Fort of Phoenix, joined by my colleague Ray Rowe, the editor-in-chief of Creative Loafing Newspaper, based here in the Tampa Bay area. Hey, Ray, good morning.
1: Good morning. I want to remind our listeners we'll have a ticket giveaway later today. Please stay tuned. We'll give out one pair of tickets to see John Oliver at the Mahaffey Theater in St. Pete on Tuesday, December 29th, but I'm super excited for the show right now.
0: Yeah. We'll talk to our listeners here in a minute about what's going on. I want to give you an update. Of course, this is a tough day because up in the panhandle, of course, in Alabama, Hurricane Isaias approaches, hopefully. I pronounce that right. It's become.
1: I appreciate you trying, unlike some other elected officials,
0: right? Who just say screw it. I'm going to say it my own way. It has become a Category 3 hurricane this morning, the first of the 2026 Atlantic hurricane season. This morning, it was about 240 miles south of Pensacola, and it's of course scheduled to make landfall late tonight in the northern Gulf Coast. And of course, it comes on the second year anniversary of Hurricane Milton, such a searing experience for our listeners here in the Tampa Bay area. Well, of course, we're coming off our debate last week. We held the Congressional 14 debate between Democrat Kathy Castor and Republican Mike Beltran. For those who never maybe listened to us until last week, and are hopefully regular listeners now, thank you for tuning in. We did miss the Libertarian candidate in that race, Brian Lambert. So he's going to get prime time all for himself later on the program today. We've got him here in studio. And also we're going to talk about the contested general election in the Florida House District 60 race. That's most of St. Petersburg with a couple other cities in Pinellas County. That's a seat that's been held by Democrat Lindsey Cross for the last several cycles, but she opted not to run for re-election this year. We reached out to both candidates in that race, Republican Melissa Rutland and Democrat Lindsey Pelega Quigley. And I talked to Melissa Rutland yesterday briefly. She will be on the show on October 30th, but we do have here in studio Lindsey Pelega Quigley, and we're going to get to Lindsey in just a moment. Before we go to, I don't know if we're going to have our first guest here on Zoom, but I want to mention this, Ray, because, we focus so much on Florida politics here. Sure. On the show. There was a huge news development this week. Hope Florida, right? That the state appellate ruling came down on Wednesday, saying, this no longer exists. This Hope Florida grand jury report expunged it. Okay. That report, of course, had criticized much of the state's Republican leadership, though notably there were no indictments in that. That was CBS Miami, Jim DeFede, the big release of that back in August. Now, the judge in this first DCA, District Court of Appeals in Tallahassee, Judge Lance E. Neff, he wrote in the opinion that he cited a Florida law that requires any grand jury report or presentment that doesn't include an indictment to remain confidential until named parties have a chance to block release. And he said basically, they hadn't indicted anybody, that this basically discredited it. And I just want to say this. The reason Hope Florida has been in the news for the last year and a half and has been a very real story and not just a partisan attack is because the Democrats in Tallahassee have been wanting to go after Ron DeSantis on a number of issues over the years that, never rose to this level. It's because you had Republicans criticizing this, right?
1: The Republican whistleblower, essentially.
0: The legislature, Alex Andrade, his committee, in the spring last year, of course, they did all they could do. And then it was like, who's going to investigate this? Who's going to pick this up? The Justice Department under Donald Trump, Pam Bondi, opted not to do anything there. And then ultimately, Jack Campbell, who was in Leon County, he's a Democrat, moderate Democrat up there, very secretively last year began the grand jury. But then it was sealed in January, and nobody knew anything about it. And we were never going to hear anything about it until it was illegally leaked. Let's, tell the truth there. To CBS Jim DeFede. I'm certainly glad he got that and put that out there for all of us to see. And I think people can make up their own minds. And, don't take my word for it. Take Rick Scott's word for it. Okay? So Rick Scott yesterday talking to Mike Van Sickler, and we were both at the Byron Donalds Rick Scott event at Largo. Rick Scott said, quote, "Here's what I care about. That was $10 million that was supposed to go for poor kids. Are the people who spent the money going to give the money back? And then if somebody did anything wrong, are they going to be held accountable?" Again, this is Rick Scott. Said, bottom line, there ought to be a thorough investigation and the facts ought to all come out. Now, the appellate court said that $10 million was never public money and the transfer, they said, was a lawful executive action by the state. But Rick Scott says no. He says that's not the way this works. It was a Medicaid settlement. It's all public money.
1: And we should point out, at least the Florida Trident, that the opinion fails to mention or reconcile that the state itself characterized the $10 million as public money when it reimbursed the federal government for the entire amount.
0: Yeah.
1: This thing's weird.
0: Well, it is. And I do think that our listeners, I think people who are aware of this, whatever you think, it's one of these things with 3.5 weeks to go before the election that everything is kind of baked in the cake, so to speak. Like, I don't think this is going to change your opinion about if you thought this thing was a phony from the beginning. But if you think that there's some wrongdoing there, I don't think this
1: would change. You could argue it changed the makeup of the governor's race. We could very well have another candidate as a Republican.
0: That's very right. And I think that's where Governor DeSantis, when he did his big, touchdown dance yesterday. And by the way, he held this in Miami. So think about this. And the governor sounds really responsible. He has had a couple of press conferences in the last couple of days. He was up in Pensacola this morning about this oncoming hurricane, which is his number one job right now. But he decided yesterday morning to fly down to Miami. Now, he could have done this press conference talking about the hope for the DCA, first DCA opinion anywhere. But CBS Miami, Jim DeFeeney was the one who published this thing. He notably said yesterday at the press conference, CBS Miami here. He wanted to rub it in their faces there.
1: And I don't want to get in the weeds, but we should also note that the appeal had no one on the other side to defend it from being expunged.
0: And I guess I don't know how that worked. And I wish we had a lawyer here to really clarify whether that would be appropriate or not. Anyway, okay, so I just wanted to bring that out there because we have talked about that over the last year and a half. And, to this day, Angie Nixon, the U.S. Senate race, uses it as a cudgel against Ashley Moody, of course, in that Senate race. Okay, we were going to have the Hillsborough County tax collector on the show here, but that person is not, and that's Nancy Ballon. That's who it is. I've been working with her staff for a long time on this, and somehow it's not happening. So we're going to pivot. If we do get a chance, if she does come on here during the hour, we'll talk with her, because I do want to just talk about some of the specifics about Amendment 3, which again is the major, there's three amendments on the ballot on November 3rd. And I will say this, I believe, not that who cares about what I think. I do think this thing's going to pass. So I think that whether it's going to be a parade of horribles or it's going to be something that people our counties are going to be able to work through, I think we have to start assuming that that's going to be the case in terms of how we, budget and how different things happen. Infamously, Ron DeSantis said he wasn't going to campaign for this after he campaigned for a year. But I don't think this thing needs any campaigning. Well, it does have the realtors who have like $18 million who put into this race. So I think this is a tax break for folks who, homeowners.
1: Shift for others.
0: Yeah, I think it sells itself. And so anyway, that is going to be interesting. So anyway, we would hope to have that. But anyway, we're going to move on. And we're going to now talk about, we're going to do this more in the next couple of weeks, Ray, as we get closer to the election. In fact, next week, we're going to have Lela Gray on. She's, of course, running against Ana Paulina Luna. I saw Ana Paulina Luna this Monday. I asked her, hopefully, that she can come on.
1: And she's been great about coming on.
0: She has come on the program in the past. And, we hope to get her on here in the first. I saw, by the way, Lela Gray, though, who's, running against her. She was on MS Now this morning, very aggressive, verbally talking about Ana Paulina Luna. So I think, they both have this opportunity here to talk about their candidacies. Okay, and we're going to have some other candidates on as well. But let's move on here now to, the House District 60 seat. That is, again, as I said earlier, a seat that has been, now let me see. I can move over. So Lindsay, maybe you can move over here too a little bit so we can see each other here in the studio.
1: In the studio.
0: So joining us right now is Lindsay Pelega Quigley. She is a Democrat who announced right after Lindsay Cross announced back in June that she was not going to be running for re-election. Lindsay, good morning. Welcome to The Skinny.
2: Good morning, Mitch. Thanks for having me.
0: Okay, great. So you are running. This is the first time you're running. And I think we did meet each other on a Four This Week recording about half an year ago. So you were at the League of Women Voters at the time. So tell us more about yourself. Are you an attorney or what's your background?
2: Yeah, I'm an attorney. I want to go even a little further back then and give a little family history here because it really informs why I'm here and why I'm doing this today. I come from a long line of civil servants. My dad was a parks and recreation manager. My mom was a librarian at our local schools. And then my grandparents were postal worker, school teacher, and secretary at a school. So I watched as different government administrations came in over the years and how that impacted our families. We had two civil servants working as parents and putting a roof over our head and food on the table. I don't think that anyone today working two civil service jobs like my family did can say that they can do comfortably that same thing that my family was able to do.
0: It's
2: a big deal.
0: And so are you practicing attorney right now? What are you doing right now?
2: Yes, I'm a practicing attorney. I practice construction defect litigation, and I also run our firm's pro bono practice. So the construction defect work has really informed my knowledge base of insurance, as well as building resiliency and infrastructure, all things that are top of mind of people in my district and across the state. Development is something that we're seeing, you know, everyone's seeing it everywhere. There's been laws passed in recent years that have made development easier to do across the entire state. And I'm seeing on the back end what's resulting, which is poor construction.
0: Wow, that's very interesting. So, and where are you from originally?
2: Originally from Michigan. I've been here about 10 years. I went to Stetson Law, and my husband started working here a couple of years before that. We were back and forth.
0: And here we are on the second anniversary of Milton, right? Yeah. And that, and combined with Helene, obviously affected so much of the Tampa Bay area, our listeners, our immediate listeners here. And, you know, now, in terms of, have you been involved in any like litigation with that at all in your practice? In terms of like people dealing with that at all?
2: In terms of hurricane
0: insurance
2: damage?
0: Issues, or, you know, or you know, trying to get their houses back together.
2: Yeah, absolutely. I mean, there's a number of people, particularly in our coastal communities in Pinellas County, who are still struggling to get federal money. There's been rumbles of people initiating a class action lawsuit for the Elevate Florida money that still hasn't come in. That is just, frankly, it is unforgivable at this point. This is 2 years post-storm, and we're watching as private equity companies sweep in and offer to buy people's homes because they're not getting the payouts and they're not able to do the work they need to do to make their homes habitable again.
0: Again, we're speaking with Wendy Pelega Quigley. She's a candidate, a Democrat, running for the House District 60 seat, which is mostly St. Petersburg, but it's also Leelman, you said, in Pinellas Park.
2: Right? Yes, Pinellas Park and Leelman.
0: Yeah, again, this is a seat that's been occupied by Lindsey Cross the last few years. It was Ben Diamond's seat previously. Actually, it's the people's seat, but that was controlled by those particular representatives. You mentioned development, and that is something that... That's always been an issue in Tallahassee, and I feel more than ever in terms of, at even a bipartisan level, where what's happening there, you really see harsh pushback from folks, from legislators, from local legislators even coming up there. We've had some, you mentioned some bills. I'm going to mention Senate Bill 180, for example. You're pretty familiar with that, right? That's the bill that Nick DeSegli bill, actually, from a couple years ago that came out of the storms that was meant to basically, you know, speed up the process and make it a little easier for local governments, you know, to recover and the like. But it's really, you can't, you know, it's put a crimp on development plans, it would have you. You know, familiar with that bill?
2: Yeah. I mean, there's that bill and there's lots of others. There was also House Bill 399 that was limiting the discretion of local government to deny development applications if they were incompatible with their surroundings. And that's one that I know in an area like Pinellas that we've seen, it's really been hitting our communities because Pinellas has already developed all the way out. There's not an empty lot for us to develop on. It's redevelopment. And so taking away that local power of a community to say, we don't want you to bulldoze our historic home. Our historic homes are here for a reason, and we've protected them for a reason. And we've been just preempting all of this local control away and watch. And these laws are quite literally written by developers. The developers are going to the lobbyists. They are slapping these down on the desk of all of the politicians in Tallahassee, and they are rubber stamping them all the way through. The developers and the insurers are running our state right now. It's unacceptable.
0: Yeah.
1: What do you say about that? You were talking about property insurance, and you know, obviously we've talked about Amendment 3. We don't know what's going to happen, but everybody says they'll do something about property insurance when they get to Tallahassee. What do you think you can actually do when you go up there, especially given a governor's race that... It's kind of a toss-up, but I don't know.
2: Yeah.
0: There are different plans they have, by the way.
1: Yeah, with starkly different approaches to that and different rhetoric. We'll see what they actually do.
2: Well, you know, I hate to give the lawyer answer, but it will depend, won't it, on what our government makeup is, on what I'm able to do. But the answer that I'll give is, first, we need to get a bunch of people who are like-minded like me. And I don't even just mean Democrats. It's not about party. We need people like me who are willing to say, I am going to stand up to this corruption and I am not going to be bought and paid. I'm not going to just pass this legislation because it benefits the developers. We need to elect more people like me who could collectively get up there and actually represent people's interests, not special interest.
0: Yeah, you know, and you mentioned 399. Are there any other, and I mentioned SB 180, other bills that you feel are particularly egregious, whether they're on development issues or other that you think have really missed the mark in terms of...
1: Like tort reform, anything like that, right?
2: Yeah, I mean, well, you know, don't get me going on tort reform. We'll be here all day.
1: We should have a lawyer episode.
2: We don't want to put people to sleep. I'll talk about something more interesting. There was House Bill 919. I'm glad you were talking about Hope Florida earlier, because what we've just seen this massive abuse of taxpayer dollars in recent years. This one was renaming the Palm Beach International Airport to President Donald J. Trump International Airport.
0: DJT now officially is the symbol there.
2: And this caused literally millions of dollars of taxpayer dollars to do this name change and all of the, you know, different corrections that have to be made under law. Just what a massive waste of this. No one was asking for this. This was simply to serve his own vanity. And it's not doing anything for all of us working class people who are struggling to pay our rent, our mortgage, our groceries, childcare. And he's out there renaming an airport.
0: Yeah, again, if you're just tuning in, you're listening to Skinny here. It's 21 minutes after the hour. I'm Mitch Perry with Ray Roa. We're speaking with Democratic House District 60 candidate Lindsay Pelega-Quigley. She's running against Melissa Rutland in the in that race, Republican Melissa Rutland. She will be on the show in a few weeks. And I was looking at your website. So you list some bullet points informing voters about what you're all about. And you write on there, one of your bullet points is, quote unquote, ending the pay-to-play culture in Tallahassee. Can that happen? I guess there's more quote unquote like-minded folks, you know, on both sides of the aisle, because certainly it's not unique in terms of like, you know, because I think people who go there to Tallahassee want to do good work, want to represent their areas. And then sometimes, you know, it is a culture that's really is run by lobbyists. Some of them are good people, but they are, they're the ones who are there perpetually. You know, you have a term limits of 8 years in those particular chambers there. So the experienced people are obviously those people have been there for decades, the lobbyists who are controlling that.
2: Yeah, they have. And that's why I say this isn't about party. I don't necessarily mean that we just need people who are willing to be strong. We need strong candidates who can't be bought. And you have to just keep saying that over and over. You have to tell yourself, because there will be moments where you get an offer. That's how Tallahassee operates.

0: filibuster with a Republican in many, many cases there. You think that you can, you'll be able to do that?
1: Yeah, I think first we have to convince some of the Republicans that they aren't owned by Donald Trump, that they can step away from that, that they can distance themselves and they can be independent thinkers, that they can be pragmatists, that they can be common sense people, and we can focus on things that people are actually worried about. Look, together, we can solve people's problems together. You know, the developers, the insurance companies, all of the corporations and special interests running things, they've taken it too far. We have to pull it back in the other direction.
0: I want to let our listeners get a chance if they want to call in right now. 813-239-9663. You can also send us an email at dj@wmnf.org. You can also send us a text at 813-433-0885. I got to ask you this. The timing of this was kind of funky, right? So you had to be known that Lindsey Cross was going to drop out of the race when she did, because the public certainly did not. I think she announced on the Thursday, June 11th, that day before the qualifying deadline, and then a couple hours later, you announced you're officially a candidate.
1: I certainly wish I had known for longer. It would have made my life a whole lot easier. I had to make a quick decision.
0: Really?
1: And, it was tough. I mean, my husband and I had to sit down and essentially overnight say, am I going to do this? Are we ready to do this? And it was a tough call. I mean, and I had to also sit down with work. I'm a full-time lawyer. I work a job full-time on top of this. And
0: that is interesting, right? Let's talk about that for a minute, because, and this is one of the issues I've had talked with legislators for decades about, right? The current salary is less than $30,000 a year.
1: Yeah.
0: So it's supposed to be a quote-unquote part-time job. I remember having former St. Pete Mayor Rick Kreisman sitting here when he was a legislator back 20 years ago, and he was a lawyer. A lot of the folks there are lawyers. I think, well, obviously kind of maybe connects with, you know, the law and all that, but also you can have a flexibility of a job, and maybe you can't. And Rick Kreisman told me he was switching law firms because his current law firm said, dude, you can't do this anymore. I'm like, you're never here, you know, because again, it's officially supposed to be 2 months up there in Tallahassee, which it is. And then, of course, there's committee weeks, which go on 2 weeks for like two or three months in advance of that. Mm-hmm. And then obviously we've seen the special sessions happen the last
2: almost guaranteed.
0: Right. And actually, there have been lawmakers who think we should do longer than 60 days and not go like California or New York does, which is like full-time, 9-10 months, but don't do, and then Texas on the other side, I believe, only gets together every other year. But in this case here, it is really tough for regular folk. And I actually, they're never going to do this, is like raise the salary. But, you know, God knows we've seen it at the local level here in the county commission, the city council, they've done that. But it really does make it hard for quote-unquote regular people to run or to serve in Tallahassee.
1: It does. I'd love to see more nurses, teachers, people working trades jobs up there in Tallahassee. We need better and more adequate representation of what our population actually looks like. There's actually not that many lawyers in Tallahassee right now. It's a smaller number than you'd think it is. It has historically been a bigger group, but right now it's pretty lacking in the lawyers. You're right. I mean, I'm very privileged in that I have a workplace that is supporting my run here,
0: right,
1: and allowing me to do this.
0: They are supporting it, right? So they'll be okay when you do go up. I guess next year it's going to be in March for a couple months and be away from your work.
1: Yeah, and I mean, I'll still be working mostly.
0: Yeah.
1: If I'm being honest with you, I work till 2 a.m. every night. That's how I'm doing this. I'm working any minute I'm not campaigning, I'm working, and then I sleep in between.
0: Okay, well, you're young, you can do it. We're speaking with, you're 32, right?
1: I'm 32, yeah.
0: Okay, yeah. Lindsey Pelega Quigley, she is a Democratic candidate for the House District 60 race, which is in Pinellas County. And again, her Republican opponent we're going to be talking to in a few weeks here. I did look at some of the financial numbers. I think she's out fundraised you so far. How is that as a first-time candidate asking for money, basically?
1: Oh, my
2: God. Do people not pick up your phone calls anymore? When you're doing call time?
1: Oh, my gosh. I have some of the best and worst conversations I've ever had. Some people are so nice, and other people immediate hang up. It's tough, really tough right now, because people are struggling. And so to call and say, I know you're... And that's who my voter base is. My voter base is working class people. And to call and say, I know you worked hard for this money. Can you share a little bit with me so that I can go represent you? It's difficult, but it's necessary because of the current system that we're in. And maybe one day that system will look a little different. But for now, we have a party that always outfundraises the other party. And that means that they don't have to do the same amount of work. They don't have to sit down and make calls for hours and hours and hours trying to get that money together. You make a

0: few calls to the right people, and she immediately has that money in her coffers.
1: What's the number one thing you want to accomplish if you get up there and serve 8 years in the House? What would you like to, you know, at the end of that tenure, say that you help change that's going on right now in Florida government?
0: Yeah, I think the immediate for Pinellas that I'd like to bring home, but I think this also applies to the whole state, is I would like to address infrastructure immediately. The infrastructure is really lacking. 2024, we were hit with those back-to-back storms, and we're watching another storm come in right now. And I know I have that expertise from my work in construction, and I know it's something that can be done across the aisle. That's why I make it a number one priority.
1: And specifically, what are we talking about? You could push a bill, for example, next session on that. What would something look like?
0: Yeah, some of them I think there'd be some good sustainability ones that we could work on. And there's things along the coastline in particular, mm-hmm. where we could both strengthen the coast and encourage some partnerships through incentivizing partnerships between the developers who have really not liked the environmental regulation historically, but encourage them, try to make it a more financially opportune for them to incorporate sustainability features and environmental friendly features into their building along the coastline.
2: I don't want to ask you to speak for Representative Cross too much, but you know, I think it's safe to say the community was a little bit shocked when she announced that she wouldn't be doing this. How much light can you shed on any conversations you had with her ahead of that quick decision and what she told you about why she was leaving and whether or not you should do this?
0: Yeah, it was really, really a tough decision for her. I know that mm-hmm. it was not something that she did easily because she has really enjoyed representing the people of this community. But I'm calling it a promotion. She did this because she was taking another role in the Florida Trust for Public Lands. And so she'll be working directly with some of the conserved lands in the state of Florida that she's been working so hard for in Tallahassee. And she'll be turning them into really beautiful projects for us all around the entire state, and hopefully conserving some more land that we can enjoy as a public.
1: You were with the League of Women Voters, right? The St. Petersburg branch?
0: Yes.
1: Right. So let's talk about that, because there's always a big election law that's passed every year, and the legislature has since the 2020 election, which we should say there was seemingly no problems here in 2020 when Donald Trump beat Joe Biden by 3 points that year. But there was, of course, the many folks thought there were problems nationally, or election integrity folks, and the legislature says they want to be on top of these things. That's why they're being proactive in some of the bills that I think voting rights advocates would say have been restrictions. Why don't you talk a little bit about that? What have been the most egregious in your opinion from what we've done the last few years on that level?
0: Oh, the most egregious, that's tough. It's been, as someone who just, I love democracy. I love this country. I have been absolutely disgusted at some of the attacks we've seen on voting rights. And that one, the biggest one I think was probably the citizenship requirements.
1: That passed this year.
0: Yeah, that one that passed this year. I think that one's still in litigation right now.
1: Well, it's actually, many parts of it won't go into effect until next year. So it's not going to affect, this coming election.
0: Yes.
1: Right. That's kind of the Florida's version of the SAVE Act, basically, which is what,
0: with some differences, yeah.
1: Yeah, well, we already have voter ID here, for example, right? We've had that for decades. So that's not really an issue here. That's been one of the issues in that bill. But proving your citizenship, which if you do have, I certainly did a lot of reporting about this past year, if you have a real ID compliant license, driver's license, which they say over 90% of Floridians have, you're fine. I do know the statistics came out last year that over 800,000 people do not have that. And
0: right.
1: So those are the folks who might have a hard time, especially if their name has changed, getting like a birth certificate, what have you, right? That's been the big argument about that bill.
0: Right. And it's really, we have very secure elections. It's already required that you prove your citizenship before you register to vote in Florida. And so that's, that's not something that's a new requirement. This is just putting into law an additional barrier, which is having to actually bring some extra physical copy there. When you think of people who are maybe elderly and don't drive anymore, women who changed their name after marriage, people who maybe were born at a time, like some of the older African-American women in the state were not receiving birth certificates in the state of Florida when they were born. And so some of those people are being completely forgotten. And we didn't write some exception into this law, and they could have put an exception in this law that said, okay, if this sort of situation exists, you're not part of this. They also could have provided funding for anyone who doesn't have ID that said, you know, they could have beefed it up. And what they did is they just created an additional barrier and an additional burden for at least 800,000 people.
1: Now, we also know there have been the laws that was changed a couple years ago, which really has affected vote by mail, right? Which is now you have to request your vote by mail ballot every election cycle here. And I know when that first went into effect a couple years ago, we had those special elections in North Florida, congressional elections, early 2025. And that was just right after the November 2024 elections. And the and these are really conservative areas, right? One of them was District 1 up there, which is a Jimmy Patron seat, which is now where the hurricane's coming up there. And it was dramatic. The less people was requesting vote-by-mail ballots because they didn't know they had to because they thought it was already coming here. And there have been talks, and I know the supervisor elections want to change that, frankly, because, you know, most of them are all, they want more people to vote. They want it to be easier, obviously. That has been a detriment. Okay, I think we're going to leave there. Lindsay, if you want to hang out, though, this would be great. We're going to move on and talk with our other candidate in the studio right now. And that's Brian Lambert.
2: Mitch, so, before you do that, mind if I remind our listeners, we have this pair of John Oliver tickets to give away. We have one pair of tickets to give away to see John Oliver at the Mahaffey Theater in St. Pete on Tuesday, December 29th. First person to email dj@wmnf.org. We'll get them. We'll take care of you on the back end here. Thank you so much, Lindsay, for coming on. I actually want to hold you for a second. I feel kind of bad asking this question, but every time I talk with preservationists, the idea of the coastal high hazard comes up, and can we preserve buildings in the coastal high hazard zone? And I know this is a really niche thing, but what is your take on that with people who are trying to do preservation at a time when we really do have to think about what happens to the areas of land and development that are very close to the water in flood zones and storm surge areas?
0: Look, we have to, there's two things you can follow. You can follow the science or you can follow the money.
2: Mm-hmm.
0: We have to follow the science. If we develop in a way that we're going to have to redevelop in 2 years because we get hit by another storm, we didn't actually even save any money. It's people trying to make quick money up front who don't live here, are not part of this community, who are coming in, developing, and then headed out. They don't care.
1: Oh, hey, okay, what a segue. Thank you for, you mentioned the John Oliver tickets now.
2: I did, yep.
1: Now, somebody just emailed in and wants to know they're still available. How's this work?
2: We'll handle that on the back end. If you want, you'll hear from us for sure.
1: Okay, all right. So let's now go to Brian. Okay, I just want to make sure here somebody's doing that. Okay, so Brian, now, again, if you listened last week, we, of course, had the Democratic and Republican candidates for District 14, which is Hillsborough County, Mike Beltran and Kathy Castor. But there is another candidate on the ballot. He's Libertarian candidate Brian Lambert. And so we want to welcome here the studio. Brian, good morning.
3: Good morning. Thank you for having me.
1: Great to have you here with us. So let's talk about you as a human being before we get into politics. I know you were in the Navy, right?
3: Correct.
1: Okay, so tell us more about that. Where'd you grow up? Where are you from?
3: I grew up in South Georgia, about 30 minutes north of Tallahassee.
1: Okay, what city?
3: A little town called Wiggum.
1: Wiggum?
3: Yeah.
1: Okay, cool.
3: It's about as small as this studio.
1: Okay, and then how long have you been in Florida?
3: Transferred down here in 2014 to finish out my career at U.S. Central Command.
1: Great. Okay, and so running for office, is the first time you've ran for office?
3: Absolutely.
1: And what compelled you to run? And I guess we'll talk about libertarian in a moment, but just what, you know, why even get into politics?
2: Can I just add a little bit of color and say that Brian is wearing a Please Don't Feed the Animal shirt with the Republican elephant and the Democratic donkey on there?
3: Yeah, that was intentional.
1: Yeah, so tell us about, you know, your evolution that you're wanting to run for office.
3: I grew up in South Georgia, very conservative area. Joined the Navy, met all kinds of people from different parts of America, different parts of the world. And you start having these conversations that, you know, I stayed conservative all the way up to retirement. But you have these conversations that open your eyes up to different thought processes. And, you know, I retired. I had a buddy of mine. We both retired, both of us disabled vets. So we had time, we sat and we talked to each other. He was very, very liberal and I was very conservative. And we had these conversations. It just brought us more to the middle. And, you know, you just, all right, the Republican Party is done for me. It doesn't fit me anymore.
1: Why is that?
3: Because it's all about money. They are money driven, corporate breaks, corporate tax breaks, you know, everything. And I mean, my salary is public, so I'll go ahead and tell you, I make $83,000 a year.
1: Doing what?
3: From my pension and my disability.
1: Okay.
3: So that's what I make. And, you know, fortunately, my wife, she's the gravy train in the family. But
1: okay, so too much money in the Republican Party,
3: right?
1: Yeah,
3: there's absolutely no care for the individual.
1: But you lean conservative? Is that fair? Okay,
3: yeah, I do. But you know, like I said, we had those conversations. We got out, and then what forced me or what convinced me to run really was, you know, I turned the news off after 18 when I got out. I turned it off, and we had the best life ever. We were full-time RVing, traveling the country, talking to people. It was great. And then I don't remember what the story was, but I woke up one morning about midday, 10 a.m., and I was like, man, this sucks. This is not what we're supposed to leave our kids. And conversations developed from there. And
1: What was it that made you say the sucks?
3: I don't remember what the story was.
1: Okay,
3: I remember that reaction.
1: So again, we're talking with Brian Lambert, Libertarian candidate in Congressional District 14.
2: You have three kids, right?
3: I do.
2: What's the age range?
3: 15, 14, and 11.
2: Okay, so you're in it.
1: So we're in a war with Iran somewhat right now, since late February, right? So that's 8 months or something like that right now. What do you think about that?
3: Well, they went into it unconstitutionally, mm-hmm. right? Congress has never debated this war, and that right there puts it on, we should stop. But you got to go way back to, I think it was 1953 when we started messing with Iranian politics. Mm-hmm. So this has been budding for a while. I don't think we're definitely not taking the right direction here. And I think it's more of a money for the upper class kind of move. Because, you know, I don't know if you guys followed the story. I'm sure you did. It was a couple weeks ago, right before Karg Island was attacked. Somebody put a $275 million bet on crude oil. So, like I said, it's a money thing.
1: Well, you know, we're seeing that, by the way, Venezuela, right, which we had this removed Maduro mm-hmm. back in early January. And by the way, I think it was a criminal indictment just announced this week on him. Leaving the same structure in place, leaving the same regime in place. And then some people thought, oh, maybe it's for the oil. And it seems like that is what is going on there.
3: It does.
1: Yeah.
2: Yeah, I mean, look, I'll ask you, had two of your opponents on the air last week. We talked about congressional stock trading, right? There was a mm-hmm. bill that went before the House, 13 Democrats voted for it, Representative Castor did. Tell me, are there other provisions that you believe should be included in that bill that weren't? Does that bill go far enough for you?
3: I think it does, but banning people from trading from trading with prior knowledge called insider trading already illegal, right? So what we're doing now is we're spending more money to prove something that's already illegal that you can't do it. So I'm not saying I don't support that ban, because mm-hmm. if you have the insider knowledge, you cannot trade. That's in the SEC's rules. So I think the bill goes far enough. I don't know how you pass it, because I got to do more research on it, honestly.
1: Okay.
3: But I don't know.
1: I know the Democrats' issue with it is it include the president of the United States in that, for one thing.
2: Right.
1: It's all members of Congress, what have you, and something that would be appropriate right now. Okay, well, how about health care, which is a lot of times about insurance. Mm-hmm. But overall, you know, we brought this up last week. Now, Kathy Gosser does not support a Medicare for all approach, which more progressive folks do. Mm-hmm. She does support bring back the, you know, I think in Florida, over 400,000 people got removed from rolls when the enhanced ACA subsidies were removed at the beginning of this year. She wants to restore that. Representative Mike Beltran, I don't know exactly what if I recall now what the Republican plan is to replace that, but they're very critical of the ACA. What do you think? What do you think of the Affordable Care Act?
3: I don't like it at all.
1: No.
3: No.
1: Okay, so I'll ask you, like, what do you do then instead of that to try, or do you do anything government-wise to try to bring more people on to health care?
3: Look, where I come from the position that government, zero stars, all right, 0 out of 5 stars. If the government can't govern well, why do I want them doing health care and insurance and all these other things? I don't. I don't want the free market to rise above and then thrive. You know, you look at the Javier Milei situation down in Argentina. Excuse mm-hmm. me. First 1,000 days, Argentina is doing a lot better than it was then. So he's proving that the free market can work when the free market is allowed to work.
2: Do you trust health insurance companies to make it work for people?
3: No.
2: Well, that would be the free market, though, wouldn't it? Like,
3: I don't trust health insurance because government is involved in health insurance.
2: So how do we do that if we move away from an ACA situation? People are going to continue to get sick. Hospitals are going to continue to help people. What do sick people do in this country in your vision?
3: Sick people We do. I mean, you've got the insurance, right? And when it's free, when you're running free market insurance, along with healthcare,
2: Sorry. We're giving you the same questions as we gave Beltran and Kasser last week, because there are a lot of people who are disenchanted with both parties. And when they hear that you're a libertarian and you got this shirt on here, they want to hear from you. But they also lean on libertarians to provide them with language and ideas to help bring to the bar and to those conversations that you're having with your friends. So, and we all know sick people. We all know sick people that go to the hospital. They have this huge cloud hanging over them because they're like, what am I going to do? You know, the system has let them down. So what do we do with people who need medical care in this country?
3: I mean, we're at a point now where you have to, you can't stop what you're doing now. You can, you know, full stop would be hard. So you have to start weaning yourself off of that. And when you're weaning yourself off of the government control, you allow the free market to come in and start replacing that. And I think that's the best answer for it.
1: Okay, again, we're talking with Brian Lambert. He is the Libertarian in Congressional District 14. That's the redistricted seat here in Hillsborough County that has been held by Democrat Kathy Kasser for 20 years. She's facing a serious reelection challenge this fall, though, because of the redone lines, basically, with Republican Mike Beltran is one of her opponents. Also, again, Brian Lambert here, the Libertarian candidate. Okay, another thing we talked about last week.
2: By the way, we should say we have a winner for the John Oliver
1: ticket. Okay, good, because we're getting a lot of texts on that. Okay, so folks no longer need to reach out to us. Thank you, though, for wanting to get those tickets, and hopefully enjoy the show. Immigration, let's talk about that. This has been a major issue. Certainly was a major issue in the 2024 election, helping Donald Trump got back into office. It's been a major issue on the campaign trail this year. A lot of folks really uncomfortable, to say the least, about how ICE has handled the Trump administration's mass deportation program. Where do you stand on that?
3: Well, let's start with acknowledging that the issue of immigration has been a political football for several years. Nobody wants to solve it because it is profitable for their platform. You guys said it last week, the border's closed, right? President closed the border. So we can start there. Start there. And instead of the, $200 billion for ICE enforcement, let's take that money, half, all, I don't care how much of that money, take that money and put it towards the immigration courts. That's where our big backup is.
1: Yeah.
3: So let's get the court system figured out. Let's not cast the wide net as ICE has been, you know, told to do, cast the wide net and figure it out later. Let's cast a very direct net to the person that we're looking into. Hey, why are you here? Are you legal? What have you done for your community? Are you contributing? You know, several sorts of questions you can ask to figure out.
1: Hey, we got a somebody who just wrote in here and mentioned the fact that you worked, you know, or you were in the military, right? And like, he says, your guest works for the government, gets paid by, and even given quote free health care, and says he doesn't back ACA health care because he doesn't trust the government. He thinks there's something hypocritical there.
3: Okay. How is it hypocritical when I've lived it and I still don't trust it? You know, the VA is my healthcare provider. I'm okay with the VA, but I'm overly, it's not the right thing. You know, we should be able to go from government-funded healthcare, and I should be able to go from to the clinic right down the road.
1: Right. There's been a lot of issues with the VA over the years, for sure, in terms of the providing the service. In fact, the VA director at Collins was here with Anna Paulina Luna a couple months ago down here, and there was a story. Anyway, I shouldn't bring that because I'm trying to remember specifically the story that came out at CNN about some issues there. He said it wasn't really a thing happening. But and there have been talk about even making it more, private sector, or allowing you, a chance if you can't get seen by a VA doctor in X amount of time to go go outside the system,
3: And they're working on that. But if you're a veteran that has a hospitalizing illness, and you're using the VA, if you're living down in Sun City Center, you have to go to either Haley or Bay Point. That's at least an hour's drive.
1: Right.
3: I mean.
2: And by the way, if you're just joining us, you're listening to the voice of Brian Lambert. He's a Libertarian candidate in the race for Florida's recently redrawn 14th Congressional District. Brian, something else we talked about last week with the candidates. The U.S. Supreme Court on abortion overturned the federal abortion laws in 22, allowing the states to dictate their own policy. The Florida legislature passed in 23 that six-week ban. In November 2024, the Florida supported the constitutional amendment by 57%, almost hit that 60% number. Tell us your thoughts about the current abortion law in Florida and whether or not you do anything about that from the federal level.
3: I like the fact that the federal government kicked it back to the states, because that's ultimately where most of our rules should be. That said, government, state, local, whatever, has no business in your doctor's office. It just doesn't. Mm-hmm. So, you know, Mike comes on here last week and tells you how big he is into individual freedoms, but then you can't have any medical procedure you want. And that's not individual freedom. That is individual freedom until I don't like it, and then I'm going to write a law against it. That's not how this should work.
1: I want to bring up the fact, you know, you're a third-party candidate, as it were, and the fact is that now Libertarian Party has its own, I think there's 11 recognized, at least, and there might be more than that, but recognized third parties in Florida that get ballot recognition, what have you, because this is a state where we have roughly of the 13 million plus registered voters, there's a state that will, I think 26%, 27% are non-party affiliated, and there's about 2% that are Green Party, Libertarian Party, what have you. Lindsay, I want to bring you into this discussion, this about the fact that, you know, basically a third of the voters that you're reaching out to vote for you are independent. You know, maybe they couldn't vote in the primary, which I think is a problem myself, a big time problem, but nevertheless, that's the rules right now. But nevertheless, you know, reaching out to other, you know, non-Democrats, right? And the fact that, you know, I wouldn't say it's growing, because it's been big for a long time, the independent movement here. But as a Democrat, how do you grasp that and understand that there's, you know, that diversity, that people don't want to be in either the Democrat or Republican Party?
0: I get it. I mean, the Democratic Party has... We've seen in elections in recent years as a direct result of some of the decisions the Democratic Party has made over the last decade. People left the party for a reason, and they didn't say, hey, I want to go be a Republican. They said, I just don't align with this anymore.
1: Now, what would one of these issues be that you're talking about?
0: I mean, over the last decade, there's been a number of things, but in some instances, it's not being strong enough on things like we were just talking about, like reproductive rights, not taking a hard enough stance and fighting strong, not being a strong enough party to actually combat some of the horribles that are coming down. And I think that's, you know, there's been some hints that there's disorganization. And I think this year we're seeing collectively that candidates are coming together in a way that they haven't in a long time. And I'm very proud to be part of a Democratic Party in a year like this, where everyone who's coming to the table is saying, we're going to do this different. We're getting together, and we're going to do this right, and we're going to be a stronger class of people up there than has been there in the past years.
2: I'm always fascinated by this, Brian, when we get third-party or outside candidates in here who could be quote-unquote disruptors in elections, siphon off votes. Have you heard from either the Castor or Beltran camp about, hey, man, what are you doing? Can you, go back home?
3: I have. One Friday night, at my kid was at baseball practice, and my phone rang. I missed it, so I called him back. It was Mike, and he's like, hey, I'm pretty libertarian myself. I'm worried we're going to split the vote. Well, I mean, let me help you out. Votes are cast for a person, not one or two, a person. So there's no splitting a vote. But he straight up asked me to drop out, and I told him, no, there's too much riding on what I believe in and what other people
1: believe. This was just last week? Or
3: I was about 3 weeks ago.
1: Okay, yeah. Right.
2: Is your 11-year-old playing Little League?
3: He is.
2: Okay.
3: He's playing travel. Not even Little League. It's the expensive part, travel ball.
2: Oh, nice. Yeah. So, carpe.
1: Right. So he wanted you out. He thought, you know, you're kind of hurting his candidacy.
2: Yeah. And what was his response to that? I mean, does he get where you're coming from? Or?
3: It was a rejected, almost combative okay.
1: Okay. Yeah. But, and so, you would never, like you already talked about why you wouldn't want to be a member of the major parties here. What do you think about the fact that, you know, in the primaries, right, you can't vote as a libertarian in these, many of these contested, you know, most of these races are going to be Democrat versus Republican, unless they're, you know, ones that are nonpartisan, which you have a few of those.
3: It's kind of one of those things where I don't like that I can't vote, but I also understand why they don't want other people voting, you know, because a bunch of Democrats could go vote for the last place Republican to keep the Mike Beltran or the Kevin Steele, whoever it was, off the ballot. So I get that point, but I mean, if I want to vote for a Democrat or a Republican in a primary, I think I should be allowed. So, I mean, that's my ultimate answer.
1: Yeah, and again, if you're just tuning in right now, you're listening to Skinny here, 53 minutes past the hour, Mitch Perry with Ray Roa. We are speaking with our two guests in the studio right now. One of them is Brian Lambert. He's the male and the voice you hear here. He's the Libertarian candidate in Congressional District 14. We've also got Lindsay Pelega quickly. She is the Democrat in House District 60. Oh, by the way, I want to reach out or respond to a text message I got from somebody who said I didn't challenge you regarding, no, he's talking about this issue about the border. Let me know if we say something. No, the border was not, versus Joe Biden versus Donald Trump. Donald Trump has dramatically shut down the border. Is it shut down completely? I'm not sure about that. Was it? Was there many more people who came in under Joe Biden? Yes. Okay. Do you want me to bring up the statistics on that? We will next week to tell you. I mean, it's not a partisan react. That's pure statistics. We did have more people come through 21 through 23. It was a big deal, and one would say one of the biggest factors in why Trump defeated Kamala Harris in 2024. Democrats, in my opinion, certainly didn't get the memo on that people did not want that. Now, again, that was one of Trump's biggest issues coming in office in 24. It seems like he's kind of lost that, looking at the polling because, again, of what ICE has done on mass deportations. The question is, the Democrats, and we've done this, we've asked some of them, of like, okay, I get this, you want comprehensive immigration reform and all that. Is it just lip service? Yeah, and we want to keep the border shut. Okay, it wasn't, before. It was pretty porous in the last few years. We had more immigrants of Cuban descent come here. People would tell me this who've lived in Tampa for decades than we ever had here. In some cases, that might have been a good thing, what have you, but nevertheless, that was allowed to happen. So, okay. But we'll bring up the numbers next week, actually, on that. Just
2: let me ask you a question. That. I think I can't remember how satisfied I was with the responses from Representative Castor and former state rep Beltran last week. But let me ask you about the Democratic Socialists, Brian, because, on the surface, it would be everything against, what you believe in. Like, the Democratic Socialists believe that government plays a role in helping people live dignified lives, right? Be able to have a family and do all these things. But from a political science standpoint, is there anything that fascinates you about that movement and the way they've been able to capture the attention and in some places around the country, a large amount of votes to disrupt the Democratic Party? Is there anything that libertarians can glean from that movement, considering how opposite they may be on the surface?
3: Indeed, they are opposite. I think we can take from that, there's definite disenfranchisement with the two major parties, the two major wings of the party. And that's why the Tea Party came about back in, 2010,
1: yeah. After Obama, after the Affordable Care Act came in, or like, that whole thing, that's when you get that pushback.
3: So, I mean, I liken the Tea Party into the DSA. They're kind of the same offshoot of the main party. But, libertarians, we can take that and go, these guys don't like it here, and I'm here to tell you. You can be a Republican that don't like Mike Beltran. I'm here. You can be a Democrat that's fed up with Kathy Castor. I'm here.
1: Right.
3: I'm willing to trade in my flip-flops for business suit.
2: Right. He doesn't have flip-flops on, by the
1: Lindsay,
2: way, guys.
1: Lindsay, as a Democrat here, what do you make of the DSA movement, which is actually pretty a lot of numbers in St. Petersburg, I see, of those folks, relatively speaking.
2: I mean, you have a city councilman who's a DSA ran unopposed.
0: Yeah, we do. Yeah, he's sitting there now. It's a big tent party, and that's why the Democratic Socialist has Democratic before it. We all have a varied spectrum, and I mean, I echo the points. You can be a Democrat who doesn't agree with a Democratic part of a platform. You cannot be happy with your current representation, but the important thing is that government is supposed to be representative of people. And I do think that that's something that maybe collectively we all need to reflect upon, is being a bit more involved with our elected officials. We are supposed to be accessible, and you're supposed to be reaching out to them and letting them know what you're feeling at home. We were not supposed to be finding out about a cost of living crisis after people were already in crisis. There were warning signs up to where we are today. And our representatives should know that that is starting to happen, and they should be picking up on that, and they should be accessible in a way that you can go tell them that's happening. And I think the Democratic Party would be better at responding to what's happening in people's homes, in their real lives, with more input from the community. So I hope that I can be that sort of representative. I hope that people will come to my office, that they will have my cell phone number, and they will make a call when they're having a problem, so that when I'm passing policy, I'm not thinking just about what I think is a good idea. I'm thinking about how it's going to impact all of the people in this state that I've had conversations with.
2: Do you give people your cell phone number when you're knocking on doors?
0: I do give people my cell phone number. I've been advised that that's a bad idea, but I've been doing it.
2: What about you, Brian? Are you doing that?
3: There's a number on my website that we give out.
2: Tell me something, Brian, as you're knocking on doors, and we have about a minute here. Mm-hmm. You know, I asked the congresswoman about this, like, in a way, it's kind of exciting. Your district's redrawn. You get to knock on doors you've never knocked on before. What have you learned about this district that you didn't know before?
3: You know, one of the first places I went knocking on doors was out in Drew Park and where the new Ray Stadium is going. And these guys had no clue it was coming because people aren't telling them. So, and I'm knocking on Hispanics' doors and Democrats' doors and Republicans' doors. I'm going to knock on your door. I'm going to ask you, what do you like? What do you not like? Because there's another choice. Maybe I can represent you. Maybe I got something you like.
2: What's it been like for you in Drew Park? They tell you go away, or what is it?
3: There was, I think, probably 10% people answered their door.
2: Okay.
1: Right. You know, I've done that, and stories gone out with folks, you know, knocking on doors. Because that's the thing. I've knocked on 10,000 doors. You know, they like to boast on that. They've knocked on 10,000. How many of you actually talked to people there is the question. You know, but yeah. So I guess final comments from both of you.
2: Yeah,
1: right? So
2: we're looking
1: forward to November 3rd election.
0: Yeah, I'm just thank you for being here, and thank you for continuing to keep the public informed. This is such an important part of democracy, and it's something that I value incredibly. I valued before I was running for office. I'm a first-time candidate. I hope people will walk away from this feeling like they got to know me a little bit better, but if they didn't, they can visit my website, lpqforfl.com, lpqforflorida.com. There's also a donation link there if you felt really blown away. I'm grassroots, baby.
2: Okay. Brian, last word before we sign off.
1: 2 seconds.
3: All right. Like you said, it's a lot of the same. First-time candidate, Brian Lambert for Congress, FOR. You can learn a little more about me there. Also donate if you feel drawn to. I appreciate it. Thank you guys for having me here. It's been fun. And, you know, you don't have to like the other candidates. You cannot vote for any of us if you want to.
2: Thanks for being here. That's the voice of Brian Lambert running in the recently redrawn 14th Congressional District against Mike Beltran and Kathy Castor. Lindsay Pelega Quigley at the top of the show, running to succeed Representative Lindsey Cross in Florida State House HD 60 District.
1: And again, we'll have Melissa Rutland on the show on October 30th.
2: That's correct. My name is Ray Roa. On behalf of myself and my co-host and show co-founder Mitch Perry, thank you so much for supporting and listening to WMNF Tampa. Thank you, Anthony Madure, who was on the phones, although I see Fitzpatrick back there working on the new stuff. Skip Sassy on the boards for us on this Friday afternoon. It's going to be wet. Stay safe. Help your neighbors out as safely as much as you can. And thank you so much. We'll see you next week.
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This is K-Tuff, and I'm filling in for the hostess with the mostest, Joellen Schilke, on Art in Your Ear. That would be Pictures at an Exhibition by Mussorgsky, the ballet of the unhatched chicks when I was in elementary school, the day Pablo Picasso died in 1972, our art teacher came in tears and gathered herself together and made a presentation about Picasso that left an impression with me that still reverberates through the years of why he was important, what his art meant to the 20th century and to humanity at large, and what art and paintings can do for the soul of a person that views them. That lesson never left me. I'm still thankful from the bottom of my heart to Miss Wilson for being willing to drop any kind of teacher attitude and just share from her soul. So the first song we're going to hear after this Unhatched Chicks, lovely little song, is Rufus Wainwright. I knew I was going to do this. Rufus Wainwright, the art teacher.

Warning picture by Adrian Rich. They have carried the mahogany chair out under the lilac bush, and my father and mother darkly sit there in black. Our clapboard house stands fast on its hill. My doll lies in her wicker pram, gazing at Western Massachusetts. This was our world. I could remake each shaft of grass, feeling its rasp on my fingers, draw out the map of every lilac leaf, or the net of veins on my father's grief-tranced hand. Out of my head, half-bursting, still filing, the dream condenses. Shadows, crystals, ceilings, meadows, globes, under the dull green of the lilacs, out in the light, carving each spoke of the pram, the turned porch under high early summer clouds. I am Effie, visible and invisible, remembering and remembered. A poem by Adrian Rich, inspired by the painting Morning Picture by Edwin Romanzo Elmer. After this next song by John Cale, we're going to be speaking, hopefully, with Derek Donnelly, muralist and artist in St. Petersburg. So keep it tuned right there on Art in Your Ear.

0: Derek Donnelly is a Tampa Bay native, a muralist whose large-scale works anchor neighborhoods, businesses, and cultural hotspots across Florida. From Clearwater Beach high-rises to St. Pete alleyways, Derek brings bold color, hand-drawn detail, and community storytelling to every wall. He collaborates with city leaders, brands, and grassroots organizations to deliver murals that feel alive and locally rooted. Welcome, Derek.
1: Thanks for having me.
0: Hey, so good to hear from you again. The last time we talked, I think it was at Carvana. Was that Carvana down in St. Pete?
1: Carvana, maybe?
0: Carvana, yeah. Yeah, it was 10 years ago.
1: Oh, goodness.
0: So it's been a long time. So
1: yeah.
0: Tell us a little bit about yourself, more than I just shared right there. But you've been doing this for a long, long time in the St. Pete and Tampa Bay area.
1: Yeah, about 15 years now. Like you said, I'm born and raised. I was born at Bayfront downtown. And, I've been doing it about 15 years since 2010, 11. Started going downtown and mixing and mingling with the other artists and creative community, and before you know it, painting the walls and doing all kinds of murals around town, and time's been flying. It's been a lot of fun.
0: If people want to check out your work, they can go to what's called, I love this, Saint Paint Arts.
1: Saint Paint Arts.
0: Very nice.
1: Or it's also my Instagram and any of my social media handles.
0: And
1: well,
0: you can check out all of Derek's works. What's the procedure like to have a mural done? How does that come about? Because they come up, and who decides?
1: It really depends, on who's curious about it. If it's a restaurant or a hotel or a couple trying to do something in their backyard by their pool. It really just depends, on all that stuff. And like I said, I do, all that, residential, commercial, nonprofit work, you name it.
0: The works that are up there, what's the normal time frame of how long they stay up? Because I've been here for 20 years, moved down here in 2005, and there were murals, and then suddenly there was a just a creative explosion of murals that happened throughout the last 20 years. What's the average life span of a mural?
1: The lifespan of them varies. The everything from the prep and how well an artist or a contractor takes care of the prep work for a wall, pressure washing, cleaning it, priming it, that kind of thing, all the way down to which way the wall faces. If it's a south facing wall, it's getting beat up by the sun, and down here in Florida we got salt water in the air and everything. So but a clear coat can help probably preserve these for 10-15 years, depending.
0: Do you also redo them or fix them up if they need?
1: Oftentimes, even with like St. Petersburg Brewing, I did a mural for them. It's actually one of my first commission murals, and I actually redid that a few years ago. So we did it 2013-14, and then redid it a couple years ago. So about 10 years for that one.
0: When you're thinking about a mural, you're thinking about usually a very large piece that can be seen from blocks away. And having known many, many artists that, work on canvases or from 8x10 to, any size up, but not as big as buildings. What is the approach? How is it different as an artist when you approach something so large?
1: Well, it's actually very, very intensive in the planning process. You almost have to paint it in your head or, in your studio as far as what supplies am I going to need? What, how much paint? How am I going to scale this up onto the wall? And there's a lot of little tricks. Some folks use a grid method. We've got projectors nowadays, different things. And actually lately, a lot of folks have been using the MetaQuest. So using, virtual reality and, or AR, augmented reality, to get them, traced up on the wall. In this economy, it's definitely a time saver. Time is money. So, whatever it takes to get that. I'd say that's the biggest difference, though, is really the planning aspect of it. Whereas, if you're just working on a canvas in your studio, it's a lot more free-flowing and creative, let's say, where you're just doing art. With a lot of what I do specifically, it's very, very production-based.
0: Plus the fact that people are looking at it every day. So, you know, you're definitely large-scale plein air for sure.
1: Absolutely.
0: You know. And do you ever get feedback as you're painting? People come by and say, hey, what are you doing there?
1: Oh, yeah, yeah, constantly. There's there's several different funny things or, you know, simple things people say, you know. And I think people just want to interact. A lot of times they don't know what to say. So you'll hear a lot of, you know, great job, obviously, all that. And then, you know, miss the spot.
0: Oh gosh!
1: You know, one that, and you know, again, folks just want to interact. They don't know what to say. So,
0: sure,
1: whatever.
0: Sure, because you know, you want to say the right thing. You don't want to say the wrong thing. And it's kind of like when people, when artists have their shows, their gallery shows. You know, they like to overhear what people are really saying about their art.
1: Right.
0: So that instant feedback. One of the things that I think is so important about murals is the fact that all ages see them. And a child that maybe has never been exposed to art museums or art or galleries, and it's not just a big deal in their home, they see that. And I think that's a great outreach to our youth to show that

0: everybody, but nobody can take it home, you know, outside right. of a photograph or something.
1: So right.
0: It's for everyone.
1: Oh, I've taken lots of pictures of murals.
0: Yeah.
1: Oh, man. It's.
0: We encourage folks to do that. You know, I get a lot of questions about, you know, people taking pictures of them or posting them. And we just, you know, I have to credit the artist if you can find their name on there. And, it's for everyone, like we said. And it's, you know, definitely important that we share it and, you know, share it with the community, too.
1: We're going to hear a song right now, take a little break. We'll be right back with you. And I'd like to talk a little bit about that intersection of commerce and art and how that can sometimes be fraught with issues and opinions and people's feelings hurt. And we'll talk a little bit about that. But I picked this song out just for you. It's from the 1960s. It's called from the band Creation. It's called Painter Man.

0: We're back with Derek Donnelly, very wonderful artist and muralist down in St. Petersburg in the Tampa Bay area. Welcome back, Derek.
1: Yeah, thanks for having me.
0: I like that song, Creation.
1: You know, it's awesome. I've never heard that before. Yeah, that's going to be my new anthem.
0: Excellent, excellent. Well, there was a bit of a controversy, as they say in England, controversy in downtown St. Pete with the big pink building. If you live in St. Pete, you had to notice that this building was being transformed into pink everywhere. What was that all about?
1: So the pink buildings, the whole idea behind that was, you know, these old buildings are, you know, getting demolished sometime soon. Obviously, you know, new high-rise is going up.
0: Yes.
1: So, you know, very melancholy with all that stuff. But we thought it was really cool that the investors really wanted to kind of support the artists, you know, on the front end of this development, you know, before the demolition. You know, oftentimes, you know, a lot of these big investors and things, you know, these groups, they do sponsor, you know, the mural festival and different things over the years. And I think a lot of the confusion and the uproar is I don't think we've seen it this way before when, you know, they're actually investing on the front end. You know, usually it's after they build a big high rise and hire, you know, a mural or, you know, the

0: Mural Festival to do something. This time it was a little different because we're seeing it on the front end as, you know, part of a PR campaign. And again, them wanting to kind of immerse themselves in the creative culture of St. Pete. So.
1: But we got through that, and I know there was some there were some artists that, you know, the cries of, well, that's like a sellout, or you're just shilling for it. But
0: yeah.
1: The history of art is it has to be financed. It has to be financed by either selling your own paintings or pictures, or you have to have a sponsor or a patron. So I'm glad that all came about and happened. And what, how much of that did you contribute to the painting of the paint?
0: Well, you know what? I did a small section. It's still the side of a building. But I did a smaller section on the whole property. You know, there's several buildings on that block that were all painted pink for this endeavor. And, I took a story and a half section over on the corner and painted these pink betta fish. You know, something to kind of complement the pink and kind of work with that color. I did my spot, and we had, you know, a lot of other artists out there. You know, Vitale Brothers, John Vitale specifically kind of was the ringleader with this whole thing. And I think it's important to note that, you know, we've had, you know, Vitale Brothers, myself, Dreamweaver, Whitney Holborn, Artist Esh, you know, a lot of, you know, Tampa Bay's favorite artists, you know, out there working on this. So, you know, I think that said something as far as, you know, any kind of naysaying or anything like that. It really, you know, does speak when, it speaks volumes, I think, when we all get together and do something neat together.
1: I think the assumption should be made with any businesses opening downtown or wanting to change anything about downtown. The understanding has to be that we really are an art city. St. Petersburg, and I live on Central, it is an art city. And that has come about through time and effort and decades of investment and different museums coming to our area. It's so exciting to know that here in Florida, and I was living in Cincinnati when I heard that Dali was going to open up in St. Petersburg, and it's like the early 80s. Like, what? And I think that was the beginning. I think that just opened the door to the idea that St. Petersburg could be a refuge and a place of true heritage for artists. And what's coming up for you? I mean, what are you working on now? And what can
0: I've got quite a few forks in the fire. I'm going to be doing a mural with some of the kids over at Plato's Academy in Knowles Park, right around the corner from my studio here. And then actually next weekend, we have the Reggae Rise Up Festival in downtown St. Pete.
1: Yes.
0: Every year they invite us out, you know, a handful of the artists to, you know, come out. They build these mobile temporary walls. And we're just, you know, a visual art component to the whole music festival that they have every year. They roll out the red carpet, pay us, give us tickets, food vouchers, the whole nine. So, they really hook us up every year. And it's a lot of fun working alongside some of the, some of the real notable people from around the world. You know, they get different artists from around the globe, so...
1: Sounds exciting. Is your studio open?
0: No, it's kind of a private studio.
1: Okay.
0: But I'm always available. If someone wants to, you know, pop by, check it out.
1: Yeah, I'm sitting in for Joe Ellen, and I decided to look up some information about art galleries and museums in the entire Tampa Bay area, including, you know, Manatee, and it's like 200. There's like 200 galleries and museums in this entire area. It's mind-boggling. And if anybody wants to email me at WMNF.org, I can send you a list because I have it ready to copy and paste for you, including, you know, all the biggies, but there's so much out there. So, and you're part of it, Derek, and I've enjoyed your work for many, many years. And you don't just have one style. And look up Derek on saintpaintarts.com. That's S-A-I-N-T, saint, and then the word paint, and arts.com, and you can see what I'm talking about. Really appreciate you taking some of your time today to talk about murals and art and the history of St. Petersburg. And again, thank you so much for stopping by.
0: Yeah, thanks for the coverage. And, you know, we appreciate it as a creative community in Tampa Bay. You know, we can't do it without the support. So we appreciate it.
1: Yeah, thanks again. Take care.
0: All right, you too.
1: Bye-bye.
0: Bye-bye.
1: Time for some Jonathan Richman. No one was like Vermeer.

The Starry Night by Anne Sexton. That does not keep me from having a terrible need for the word religion. Then I go out at night to paint the sky, the Vincent van Gogh in a letter to his brother. The town does not exist except where one black-haired tree slips up like a drowned woman into the hot sky. The town is silent. The night boils with 11. Oh, starry, starry night, this is how I want to die. It moves. They are all alive. Even the moon bulges in its orange irons to push children like a god from its eye. The old unseen serpent swallows up the stars. Oh, starry, starry night, this is how I want to die. Into that rushing beast of the night, sucked up by that great dragon, to split from my life with no flag, no belly, no cry. The Starry Night by Anne Sexton, inspired by Van Gogh's Starry Night. Let's jump into some more songs here on Art in Your Ear, filling in for Joanne Shoki.

0: Landscape with the Fall of Icarus, William Carlos Williams. According to Bruegel, when Icarus fell, it was spring. A farmer was plowing his field. The whole pageantry of the year was awake, tingling near. The edge of the sea concerned itself, sweating in the sun that melted the wing's wax. Unsignificantly off the coast, there was a splash. Quite unnoticed, this was Icarus drowning. Landscape with the Fall of Icarus, William Carlos Williams, inspired by the painting Landscape with the Fall of Icarus, Peter Bruegel the Elder. Well, we have an exciting time coming to downtown St. Pete for many reasons. It's pretty much always exciting. One of the biggest art exhibitions in Tampa Bay returns to St. Pete this weekend. It's the Outdoor International Juried Art Show, Embracing Our Differences. That's going to be downtown March 7th through April 12th in Pointer Park in St. Petersburg. So make sure you try to catch that. As well as tomorrow, and we had a DJ here, John Dingfelder, called and said there's a one-day only Seminole Heights local art sale, 10 to 5 p.m., 3922 North Tampa Street. For more information, contact Wes Miller, 813-244-3893. Paintings, jewelry, glass, and ceramics. So try to catch that too. Whether you're in Hillsboro or Pinellas, there's always something artsy going on. We're going to keep celebrating the arts with music, with poetry, and with information for you. It's time for Finishing the Hat. And this is from, oh my goodness. I will have to look that up, but Finishing the Hat. Andy Patinkin.
1: Mademoiselles.

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I had thought she understood.

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0: wishing a hat. 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Well, there never was a hat.
1: Finishing the hat, Mandy Patinkin from Sunday in the Park with George. That would be George Seurat from that very famous painting. All that information has slipped right out of my little cranium. But really, Mandy Patinkin, what a national treasure he is. Sesame Street was really, really focused on making sure children learned all about art and dance and music and song. And they had all kinds of artists that would collaborate. And one of those was with Philip Glass and Catherine Eisen about the geometry of circle and how the colors and the circles and the patterns emerge in the artwork. Geometry of circles. Look up the animation if you get a chance. Philip Glass, animation by Catherine Eisen.

Descending a Staircase by X.J. Kennedy. Toe after toe, a snowing flesh, a gold of lemon, root and rind. She sits and sifts in sunlight down the stairs with nothing on, nor on her mind. We spy beneath the banister a constant thresh of thigh on thigh. Her lips imprint the swinging air that parts to let her parts go by. One woman, waterfall. She wears her slow descent like a long cape, and pausing on the final stair, collects her motions into shape. Nude Descending a Staircase by X.J. Kennedy. Inspired by Marcel Duchamp's painting Nude Descending a Staircase. Poetry, art, music, they all flow together and they all influence each other. We're going to continue with a few more songs for the end of this show. I'd like to also tell you about Awakening Into the Sun Festival. I just got an email about that down in St. Petersburg, March 7th and 8th, Saturday and Sunday, 10 to 8, 10 to 5 on Sunday, Bayshore Drive, St. Petersburg. Maybe I'll see you there because we do plan on going downtown this weekend. Oh, yeah. Well, it's time for They Might Be Giants. Tipping their hat to the artist James Ensor.

Oh, yeah. They might be giants. That's so great. How about some Paul Cézanne by the special guest?

0: from pictures at an exhibition. Yes, the Great Gate of Kiev. Maybe you'll run into Joellen here. I'm filling in for her on Art in Your Ear on K-Top. And the hostess with the mostest will be back next week. But also like to announce Spiff's annual 50th International Folk Fair. 50 years of celebrating diversity, England Brothers Park in Pinellas Park, Florida. 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I do the 70 show, which comes tomorrow, so hopefully you'll tune in there. It's just a good idea to keep it tuned in to WMNF 24/7, 365. Broadcasting live for the Vicky Santa Memorial Studio. It's been a great time for me, and hopefully you enjoyed yourself. Thanks again to Derek Donnelly for joining us, muralist and artist in the St. Petersburg area. And if you would like a copy of all of those galleries and museums, we'll go to the 70s show Rocks with K-Tuff, and I'll be glad on Facebook, and I'll be glad to send you that list of galleries and museums. 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

0: Welcome to City Arts and Lectures, a season of talks and onstage conversations with some of the most celebrated writers, artists, and thinkers of our day, recorded before an audience at the Sydney Goldstein Theatre in San Francisco. Our guests today are Naomi Klein and Astra Taylor, two of today's most significant public intellectuals. Klein is the best-selling author of Doppelganger, No Logo, and The Shock Doctrine, The Rise of Disaster Capitalism. Her critiques of globalization and neoliberalism, as well as her climate activism, have made her a powerful voice of the progressive left. Astra Taylor is co-founder of The Debt Collective, a union fighting to cancel debt, and the author of several books, including The People's Platform and Democracy May Not Exist. She's also the creator of documentary films like Examined Life and Zizek. On September 22nd, 2026, Klein and Taylor came to the Sydney Goldstein Theatre to talk about their new book, End Times Fascism. The conversation was hosted by Palomi Saha, a professor and chair of the program in critical theory at UC Berkeley. Join us now for a conversation with Naomi Klein and Astra Taylor.
1: Thank you.
2: Thank you.
1: Thank you.
3: Thank you guys so much for being here.
1: Thank you so much for being here. Thank you so much for being here. We are so happy to be back in the Bay.
3: This book that you have written together, End Times Fascism, is intense. It is truly gripping and shocking in its clarity. I really would love for you to talk to us about why you chose to write this book. Mm-hmm. I mean, in a moment where I think a lot of us wish to know less and be less in the face of catastrophe, why take up End Times Fascism? And also, what is End Times Fascism? Mm-hmm.
1: We thought, we didn't decide to write the book easily or lightly. We really resisted it, to be honest. We decided to write an article together in the early months of the Trump administration. We had been having these public conversations with our friends and colleagues, Kyanga Mata Taylor and Chenjerai Kumanike, through Haymarket Books. We've been doing these periodic, we call them emergency town halls. We have them when things get wonky. And, you know, I've done a lot of work on shocks and how disorienting it can be when something unprecedented happens and we lose the script collectively. And so it kind of grew out of the COVID lockdowns and a feeling of we need to narrate together and we need to get oriented together. So we started having these conversations. And we had one immediately after Trump was reelected, and we had another immediately after the inauguration. And they were really important, I think, for both of us in terms of pushing us to map what were the continuities from the first Trump administration, what were we seeing that was new. And we definitely felt we were seeing some new things. You know, I wrote a book called No Is Not Enough about the first Trump administration. And, you know, he wasn't threatening to annex Canada or Greenland. We were trying to understand the foreign policy. We were trying to understand the speed with which they were building out concentration camps, the quotas for mass deportations. The joy in the sadism was of another order. Mm-hmm. So we started working with these ideas of like that actually what we need to understand that the planet is a player in our politics, that COVID had accelerated something, a sense that we are now in the collapse, and that we need to respond accordingly, like certainly from folks like Stephen Miller and Peter Thiel and Elon Musk. So we, you know, neither of us are people who throw the word fascism around lightly, but we felt that it was accurate, that this was a proto-fascist moment, not that they had already won and it was totalizing, but it was that we were, that this shift was significant enough to, that it merited the language, but we were also trying to put our finger on the way it was intersecting with global existential crises that were not known or understood in 20th century fascism, like that Hitler and Mussolini did not see, like their horizon was not the end of the world, the end of humanity. Their horizon was, after the cleansing violence, there will be a future in a home stolen from the Jews or a farm stolen from the Slavs. They had a horizon. And we were seeing that these figures didn't seem to have one, not at least one that we would recognize. You know, it was on Mars or it was, I'm not in the AI cloud. And it seemed to be following this religious template of the kind of the rapture of the chosen few ascending. And as somebody who's been involved in the climate movement for a long time, in the climate justice movement, we have been warning that this form of that fascism was a foreseeable form of climate adaptation, that once you could no longer deny the reality of climate breakdown, all that's left to deny is the humanity of your fellow humans. And there were all kinds of steps along this way that brought us to this moment. It wasn't sudden, the fortressing of Europe, the offshore detention camps in Australia, but with Trump, it seemed to really be speeding up. So that's when we decided to write the article. Maybe Astra can talk about the process of deciding to turn that into a book, because we didn't,
2: I mean, a big part of what the book does is describe End Times Fascism, which is a fascism that is emerging out of these unprecedented planetary scale crises. So the fact that we now, thanks to the AI boom, have the world's first trillionaire, the fact that we are entering an age of planetary upheaval, the fact that we live in a world with nuclear weapons, which Hitler and Mussolini did not know, and the way that artificial intelligence compounds all those threats. But what actually I think is the moment when it was like, yes, let's write this together was like, yeah, of course, we need to figure out what is different about the moment we're in and what are the core components of the Trump alliance. But to me, it was like we started really talking about just our indignation that they're willing to destroy this world. And that we wanted to write a book that was also rooted in, or first an article and then a book, rooted in love for here, right? Not the end times, not these, you know, we track the way the sort of core components of the End Times Fascist Alliance. So we talk about the religious end timers, the tech accelerationists or end timers, and the ethno-nationalists in their different ways have fantasies of leaving Earth, of escaping, right? And I feel like the was like doing a project grounded in a love for this place. So the moment when we decided to write the article, we were actually talking about Elon Musk and just his sad vision of us being quote unquote multiplanetary, right? And you know that he'd have us living on these sort of two dead planets. Like he'll, you know, help destroy the Earth by burning all the fossil fuels and take a few people and robots to Mars, which is this dead red planet, instead of seeing the multi-species wonder of this planet. Mm-hmm. And it's like, we'd rather be multi-species than multi-planetary. Mm-hmm. And that feeling is for me a big part of what made it feel like this is worth doing. And yeah, we deliberated about whether to expand it into a book, and ultimately felt that it was important. It's important to analyze this new iteration of the far right, precisely so we can fight it more effectively, you know, not just to revel in their quirks and pathologies, mm-hmm. but really to look at their fractures, their weaknesses, and the limits of the futureless vision that's on offer.
1: Yeah, we do think that this is an extraordinarily unpopular approach to the world, that most people like it here. And so the reason why we thought it was worthwhile, right? And, you know, I can understand why it may seem strange to spend a fair bit of time in the minds of people who are super excited to upload their consciousness to the cloud or get on an elevator to the sky to get to the Golden City, in the rapture. But we've felt that just by taking it seriously enough to kind of map it, and say, no, they, like, very powerful people running various governments really do believe this, and really, like, they are not going to pull the brake on their own. They really are on this road, and that it can be quite galvanizing for us to just look long enough to become as honestly as furious and indignant about it as we should be, because it is a profound betrayal of our duty to one another and why we're like, our role as living beings is to enhance and protect life. And the idea that some of the most powerful and wealthiest people on this planet do not feel that duty and can speak so casually about whether there's a 10% or a 30% chance that what they're building and getting really rich off could wipe out humanity, there's something really wrong with them. And we need to stop them. So we need to look together, not isolated and sort of making jokes on Instagram about how weird it is, but actually take it in, not put distance between, because I think there's a weird way where we're kind of making snarky jokes about the end of the world, which I'm not sure is the way to go. I think we need to take it pretty seriously, and that's something we can only hold together, right? And because we're pretty far along the road to becoming discarnate, and we're all on our screens and disembodied and atomized, we're trying too often to hold these impossible truths on our own, and we can't. We have to hold them together and create containers together.
3: So I wonder, this, you know, looking for antidotes to becoming discarnate, I love this, if one step to that was the choice to write together, because I found myself so taken by the idea that there was more than one of you in this book, because the scale of what you take on seems so enormous and at times impossible. But somehow it felt fortifying to know that it wasn't just me reading, but that there are also the two of you. And I wonder how much friendship and that really human personal connection was a method and a kind of through line for the book, but also what kind of challenges come up as two people with different perspectives living in two countries, with two different voices. How did you find a common voice? Where did you disagree? If we read close enough, could I find Astra and Naomi, or did you try to find a third melded voice?
2: Mm-hmm. Yeah, I mean, I think it is really appropriate that this is a co-written book, and I think it's something that we both agree, like, neither of us could have written alone, partly because of the time that we wrote it in, but also because to be really honest, it was really hard. I mean, there were moments of total despair. There were moments where it felt like, I've said, it was like writing inside a tidal wave, you know, because we started soon after the second Trump administration was inaugurated, and there was terrible news all the time, and our algorithms were so effed, right? Like, they were full fascist. And so we're, you know, just seeing this stuff, it's coming at us from every angle. And so there were real struggles. At a certain point, the resistance kicked in, actually, and it felt like we were struggling to keep up with all of the good stuff that was happening. I mean, I feel like I've been thinking alongside Naomi my entire adult life, you know, from reading No Logo and on. And so that it was just a real pleasure to get to collaborate on this together. And I think we both brought different, you know, sort of areas of expertise or thinking to the table. You know, Naomi, obviously, and I feel confident at this point speaking for her, was, you know, a lot of people were referencing the shock doctrine in this period. And so I think wanted to adapt that, didn't feel that it fully described what's going on today. We talk about how we have exited a period where there were sort of stochastic shocks, right? And now we're in a period of roiling, constant, overwhelming catastrophes. One of my previous books was about insecurity, mm-hmm. and how just pervasive insecurity creates conditions for authoritarian politics or for new forms of solidarity and connectedness. And so, you know, we are able to divide and conquer, and also to give each other solace in moments when it did feel really intense. I mean, I've likened it to, you know, we went into the darkness, and as a result of that, eventually our eyes kind of adjusted and we started to see things and make connections. And I truly, honestly feel more resilient and kind of resolute after writing this book. I was really despairing, actually, when we started the process. Yeah, it was something that gave me a sense of real strength. Like, I think we can beat these guys.
1: Mm-hmm. Yeah, I mean, I just to echo what Astra's saying, I mean, I think that Astra's knowledge about that intersection of economic insecurity and isolation, right? I mean, the age of insecurity, Astra's Massey Lectures, that is an incredible book of essays, was really pivotal for understanding just the conditions under which this iteration of the far right is spreading around the world. But also Astra's organizing work with the Debt Collective and work on solidarity and understanding how those same emotions can produce something else, right? Mm-hmm. And that idea is really at the center of the book, is that the crises are real and the emotions that deep insecurity and precarity bring up in us are very real. And fascism surges during times of acute crises. And it also surges in times when there is a real threat that there could be a systemic response to those crises, where social movements could harness that rage, progressive political actors could harness that rage and demand systemic change, demand that we actually get at the root causes of those crises. And so what fascists do is go, no, no, no, we're going to take that ball of rage and we're going to direct it at trans youth, at immigrants, at Black women working for the federal government, at the other, right? That's the move. That's why Elon Musk wanted to own Twitter, because he gets to conduct the rage, right? Mm-hmm. And make sure that it doesn't come up for him. Mm-hmm. Very good investment, unlike what many people said. So I think that we had that compliment. And for me, as somebody, Astra has co-written before, I haven't. And it was a challenge for me to sort of lose, the I, you know, but I do feel like we got to something that is more powerful, like the fact that the book really does come from friendship. And I think people feel that we found a we that has a different kind of force than, like, the way I usually write is like telling a little story about myself and then extrapolating from that, but couldn't do that, right? Like, I couldn't describe looking up at the night sky and just hating Elon Musk more than anyone in the world, you know? But we got to
3: surely
1: a place
3: Astra
1: where we
3: also looks up at the night sky and hates Elon Musk.
1: You know.
2: Yeah. I mean, to your point, like, where there's
1: he defaced the moon, you guys.
2: Facing
1: like
2: the moon. Space junk. We space. Don't like it.
1: We don't want a space junk.
2: Yeah, but there was a lot of, I mean, there weren't big moments of disagreement. And I think we've also both edited before, too. So we know that sometimes, you know, when you're writing, you have to get some distance and then you have to kill your darlings. We were both able to do that. So that the process was, I mean, collaboration is one of the biggest joys, in my opinion, whether it's a collaboration on a book or a film or in a band or in a movement. Like, we should do things with other people. It's the best.
1: Yeah. Yeah. And now we get to go on tour together, which is so fun. Yeah.
3: I mean, you're on a marathon tour, and the fact that you're doing it with such cheer, I think, is a testament to your
1: I know,
3: friendship.
1: We have this problem where we keep smiling. and like, we were on CNN, and their screen grab was, it was like, is it the end times? And there was just a screen grab of me and Astra, like, this is fun. We're working on our resting apocalypse face.
3: The apocalypse is—it can wait. It's fine. We'll let you smile, because you are offering such a human response

0: the kind of desire that we see expressed from the highest levels of power down to, you know, the anonymous Twitter denizen, to decimate the other, to destroy the world, this kind of desire for apocalypse that we hear everywhere. If you can both give us a sense of the texture of it, but also what it was like to try and write a response to it.
1: I mean, I think one thing that was very different for me, and I think for Naomi writing this book, was that, you know, we were talking about channeling the ball of rage towards vulnerable others and outgroups. You know, but there were moments where I felt like we're in the group being targeted. Mm-hmm. You know, when we think about fascism as always a war on the left, and we are partisans. We have been longtime organizers and activists. And there were moments where it very viscerally felt like the movements I'm part of, the people I'm in community with, the causes I really care about are in the direct crosshairs of this administration. And that did give it an intensity and a fear, but also an urgency of, you know, we cannot let this happen.
2: I mean, many of the books written about fascism use primarily the touchstone of Europe in the 20s, 30s, for understandable reasons. But I think for me, because the fascist chapter that I feel like I know best and that I've gone deepest into is in Latin America, because of having lived in Argentina and, I know many people who were imprisoned and tortured and survived the dictatorships in the southern cone of Latin America, Uruguay, Argentina, and Chile. And understand that to have been, you know, sometimes referred to as politicide, because the Genocide Convention talks about the elimination of groups based on ethnicity, nationality, religion, but not based on political ideology, political belief. But that's because it was kept out of the Genocide Convention, because both the United States and the Soviet Union didn't want it in there for their own reasons. But Latin Americans understand those dictatorships as having been an attempt to pull up socialism from its roots. And it involved everything from throwing leftists out of helicopters to killing school children who had done group work, because it was seen as too collective and a sign of early socialism. It truly was a war on the left, on the culture, on the music, and on the collective impulse. And much of the torture was not to get information, but actually to break solidarities, to show that you can break the thing that is most precious to leftists. So, I think when I see Marco Rubio and I see him convene like thugs that have been largely installed by this government across the Americas and assemble them at a conference in Washington, D.C. about eliminating left political terrorism, I feel like the fascism we need to pay a lot of attention to are the continuities with Latin American fascism. There's a pretty straight line to Rubio's State Department. And I do think it is really important for us to know this history and for us to know that when these folks wear T-shirts that say free helicopter rides for leftists and wear baseball hats that say Pinochet did nothing wrong, they mean it. Mm-hmm. They mean it. You know, after Maduro was kidnapped and brought to the United States, and after the attack on Caracas, do you remember Joe Lonsdale's tweet? Somebody tweeted, like, there was a lot of like, hell yes, you know, online that day, and somebody said, "This is why we have to kill all the leftists in the hemisphere and bomb their grave sites." And Joe Lonsdale said, "Why do you think we founded Palantir?"
0: Wow.
2: So I think we should take them seriously. I think that we should take them at their word. And I think we

0: we should know that if we don't stop them, they will go as far as they are able to. And we should also see that in Minneapolis, when people said, we know our history, we know that people drew their blinds and let their neighbors be disappeared, and we won't do it, and organized themselves and did everything right, it scared the hell out of them, and they didn't know what to do. And they said, no, nobody, you know, a memo went out that, you know, to, about Republican talking points, don't talk about mass deportations anymore. So, you know, those were the scariest moments where we really felt in the pit of our stomachs, or that they will go as far and as they can. And then the incredible moments were just seeing courage from, you know, our comrades, people we know and don't know, just acting with such amazing bravery and beauty and solidarity and care and love. And just the force of that. Like, I mean, it changed the world, what Minneapolis did.
1: Because
2: you're absolutely right that we do need to know our history. And one of the things that is clear from the history of fascism, from the history of authoritarian governments across the world, is that while the state may speak and it may say reprehensible things and things that, I think at some point you quote Pete Hegseth's pastor, Doug Wilson, as saying that what used to be the muttering of nutters, quote unquote, is now the language of the state. But yeah, the fact that Trump says appalling things allows the average person to finally say something that was unspeakable before. I guess the question is, what do we do with those average people who do not have the impunity of Trump? When this is over, which we hope it will be, I'm not suggesting that we need to like lay out a plan for some great kumbaya reconciliation, but what do we do with the real crisis of people who felt and feel themselves spoken to by this language of rage, of violence, of eradication, and for whom it has become a kind of way of making sense of their lives? What do we say to our fellow person who actually also feels a kind of desire to eradicate?
1: I mean, I you know, I think we subscribe to that, you know, we have to treat people differently based on how much power they possess. And so we are very scathing in this book about the people who are at the heads of this unholy alliance, the people who occupy incredibly powerful positions in corporations and the government, who are driving this, who are actively cultivating this rage, who are peddling things like the Great Replacement Conspiracy, the way Donald Trump and Elon Musk are, to redirect concerns about climate change, for example, and saying, oh, you know, the problem isn't the fossil fuel sector. It's that FEMA doesn't have any money because the Democrats have spent it all helping immigrants, right? That said, you know, for ordinary people, we believe many people voted for Trump because they wanted their lives to be easier. They thought that he might give up stimulus checks, right? There he was running on affordability. I mean, he said after the election, I won on the border and I won on groceries. And he's like, ha, groceries. Like, can you imagine this word, groceries? You know, and now he's going around saying affordability is a hoax and he's losing people. And so I think there's a lot we can say to those people, right? Because they're right. I mean, my dear friend who I co-founded the Debt Collective with is in the audience. You know, when we organize people around the fact that they can't meet their basic needs, like minimum wage in this country is $7.25 an hour. And so people are struggling. Mm-hmm. And that is a legitimate discontent. And I think we have the potential to speak to those folks and say, yeah, affordability for real, something better than affordability, like a thriving, decent life. And, you know, we saw Zohran Mamdani, for example, able to win back 10% of people who had voted for Trump because he went and spoke to those people. Why did they vote for Donald Trump? You know, in these immigrant working class communities, they were angry about endless wars. And they were angry about the cost of living. And those are things that we have the power to actually address in a meaningful way. So I do think, I think often on the left, we overestimate the role of ideology and belief, you know, and people in politics are often moved by a desire for belonging and for hopes that maybe this is a way to make their lives a little easier.
3: 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This is City Arts and Lectures.
0: I mean, we definitely think there needs to be accountability for the architects of this,
1: yeah,
0: or the people who are pillaging the U.S. government, the people who are committing war crimes before our eyes, that the crisis of elite impunity is part of what is making many people feel that there's no point in doing anything, that they'll always get away with it, you know, whether it is, you know, trafficking in young girls and Epstein and his associates and the rampant sexual violence, you know, or it's just that, you know, Elon Musk can have his AI mass undress women and girls and laugh about it online and then, you know, become a trillionaire, you know, a couple months later, you know, among his many other crimes, right? So there has to be accountability. And I think we think they're very afraid of it, that actually fear of consequence is driving this kind of downward spiral, like the more criminality. Mm-hmm. The more you have to destroy the structures that might at some point hold you accountable. This obsession with destroying the ICC, for instance, is, I think, a result of the fact that the tech companies, many of them, you know, who have this city as their home base, have been systematically brought into the U.S. military. And, you know, they know whether or not they were involved in targeting a girls' school in Iran where, you know, almost 200 people were killed, or the criminal targeting summary executions on, you know, in the Caribbean waters. So it's worrying that so many powerful people are being pulled into essentially criminal conspiracy, because then now they have to make sure that they never face consequences for that. And should we get the chance, we really do need to make sure that they face consequences for that.
1: Mm-hmm. Mm-hmm. Yeah. But I think, I mean, to go back to the proposition from the regime today is, you know, right, affordability is a hoax, but you can take some pleasure in these sadistic memes, right? You can have this psychological wage of feeling superior to the people that we are dehumanizing. And one thing we take some hope from is the fact that offer it's losing people, mm-hmm, right? I mean, so they're saying, yeah, you'll never own a home in Trump's America, but you can own the libs. And people are saying, but I want to own a home, you know?
2: Mm-hmm. So one of the things that you cast such a stark light on is the way that power is working on a not just national scale, but on a global scale. And one of the things that becomes clear over the course of the book is how powerfully gendered this question is. And I would love to hear you talk a little bit about gender in end times fascism. One, historically, where are the women? What is the purpose of especially not just femininity, but reproduction in this vision? And how might we link it to things like the rise of the manosphere?
0: Yeah.
2: You know, the crackdown on gender-affirming care, this absolute demonization of trans athletes. These are clearly tied together in some broader project that is powerfully gendered.
0: Yeah, very powerfully gendered. I mean, I live in Canada, and I feel like my whole country has been coded female, you know? It's interesting. So fascism is a pathology of the injured strong, right? It is these coalitions that emerge, these vertical solidarities that emerge in times of humiliation and crisis, lost status. And the losses are different for the different groups in the alliance. You know, I think that the tech oligarchs feel a sense of betrayal that they used to be pictured on the cover of Time magazine and Golden Thrones, and now people want them to pay their taxes in California and are saying every billionaire is a policy failure. And that's not the deal they were offered when they came up. I think, you know, it's very significant. I think that the key figures in this story are like Gen Xers who came up in the 90s at the peak worship of tech wealth, but also the projection onto people like Elon Musk and Marc Andreessen, that because they were wealthy, because they had, you know, invented a search engine or something, they must therefore know everything about everything. And, you know, that whole stage of hagiography. And then the rules changed on them, right? And people got wise to what they were doing and didn't like their products and didn't like them, and their workers started organizing and saying, we don't want to build these products. So even though from our perspective, we're like, things seem like they're going pretty well for you guys, why are you such giant babies? I think from their perspective, they feel genuinely injured. And the changes in the family, the relative sort of loss of the patriarch within the family, that's a relative loss of status, right? Or, you know, the loss of an industrial job. Like these are very different kinds of losses, but they share that sense of having once had status and losing that status. And so fascism offers these compensatory pleasures, right? Mm-hmm. Daddy's back, as Tucker Carlson said about Trump several times. Remember that, you know, when he wants to start a new party and people on the left start telling you maybe Tucker's all right. Remember the daddy's back thing? Not all right.
1: No.
0: Not our friend. So that's the promise. But, you know, I do take a, I don't know, maybe Astra wants to add more about the gender piece and all of this.
1: I mean, it's interesting. I mean, we... The subtitle of the book is "And the Fight for the Living World," right? And so maybe it's not a surprise that the fascists we're describing do take umbrage at the capacity for reproduction and a desire to control that the reproduction, and so that misogyny is so alive there.
0: And they're making their AI babies.
1: And they're
0: making life.
1: Yeah,
0: they and keep telling,
1: you know,
0: us
1: we talk about the. You know, the way that the different parts of this coalition play with a very lethal theological script that is about Armageddon and how, you know, wars and trials and tribulations will lead to this promised land. But it's also a theological tradition that has denigrated the body, mm-hmm. and seen it as sinful, and women are, you know, the female body is seen as more carnate, right? And so there's old tropes mixed into this new iteration of fascist eugenicist thought. That said, you know, like, women won't get us out of this. There's Meloni in Italy. There's Marine Le Pen in France. And so there's lots of complexity here. And, you know, fascism manifests in lots of ways, not just the predictable patriarchal ones.
0: But the first, you know, there are all these debates about when to start the clock of, like, what was the first genocide? What was the first, where did this impulse to cleanse, to exterminate, begin, you know? And, you know, sometimes it's seen as, you know, the expulsion of the Jews from Spain and Muslims and the sort of cleansing of Southern Europe. But you can also make the case it was the witch burnings, that it was the sort of the attempt to exterminate a cosmology that was nature-based, and to replace it with the hierarchical man-god. I feel like we can say this in San Francisco. We've had to sort of suppress the witchier aspects of the text in some of our East Coast stops.
2: So we're facing trillionaires, oligarchs, this planet that is rapidly heating. And you guys offer as a solution something so deceptively simple. And I think profoundly moving, which is you give us this concept of here-ness. And I would love for you to tell us about it, where it comes from, and how it answers this moment.
1: I mean, we are describing a movement of people who all share a desire to exit this world, to escape. And that's one of the through lines that we track. I mean, end times fascism is not a monolith. This fascism never is. It's always an alliance. In fact, the word fascism means bundle. And so they have their disagreements, and sometimes very, very robust disagreements. Sometimes they hate each other, but they share a sense that this world is ending, that, you know, the crises are coming, they're coming fast and furious, and they're accelerating and profiting from them, and trying to figure out how to ensure the safety of their chosen in-group or of themselves. So the religious end-timers are banking on that celestial elevator, and the tech end-timers are going to go to Mars or merge with the singularity. And the ethno-nationalists are going to hide behind their fortress borders. And so they're abandoning interdependence, our shared reality. At one point in the book, we call them traitors to creation. And that was a word we also thought a lot about, because traitors is not a word we use. You know, we're not nationalists, but we really think they're traitors to life, to creation, right? That there's something such a fundamental betrayal to be willing to let this world burn and bank on your own escape. So what is the antithesis of that? It's here-ness. It's the idea that actually we love it here. You know, most of us want to stay here and try to make our lives better. And so it's very, as you said, it's kind of deceptively simple concept, but we think that's where we are, that the stakes are that basic, right? When we have these people who run these massive corporations saying, we might cause mass extinction, right? Mm. This might be the end of days for humanity. When we see on the headlines that, you know, we're crossing these ecological tipping points, that what we need to do is ground ourselves and say, no, we want to make life here better. Mm. And it's a concept with a beautiful history that maybe Naomi can speak to.
0: It comes from the Jewish Labor Bund, the Yiddish word Deutschkeit, which was itself a response to the rise of Zionism, which presented itself as a solution to European anti-Semitism at a time of mass violence, pogroms, lack of safety, and this idea that safety could come by having one's own ethno-state in Palestine. And the Jewish Labor Bund, who were working class Jews who organized trade unions and social clubs and defense leagues, had developed this concept of Deutschkeit, of here-ness, but not just saying here is fine. Here had to change, and it needed to change in dramatic and revolutionary ways. They were a revolutionary organization, but they wanted to make here better in solidarity with working people of different faiths, of different backgrounds, while holding on to Yiddish culture, language. And it really was a vision for multiracial solidarity. And it's a story that ended in tragedy, in truth. You know, our friend Molly Crabapple's extraordinary history here where we live as our country do. Read it. I mean, we're so grateful to Molly for having done this, this time-traveling excavation and spending time amongst these heroes, who so many of whom died violently. You know, at the hands of the Nazis, in Stalin's gulags, and the betrayal, that the solidarity that they believed in didn't save their lives, because solidarity is hard. It's hard work, and when we fail, it really matters. It really matters. But just because they died violently doesn't mean they were wrong. Mm-hmm. As Astra said, we are up against many thernesses, many people who believe that paradise is somewhere else, anywhere but here. And we do find ourselves in this moment where this is where we place our hope, is in the risk of solidarity. It is a risk to trust other people. It's hard work because of those histories of betrayals that so many people carry within them. Those memories are real. Those wounds are real. But the alternative is everybody builds their own bunkered ethnostate, and that doesn't end well either.
2: Mm-hmm. Hearness does feel like a risk. I think the kind of vulnerability that you are suggesting, the willingness to reach across to friends, to make alliances with people whose lives and worlds don't look like yours, is not something that is generally easy. And certainly in a moment where I think, you know, the rise of conspiratorial thought, the rise of xenophobia, this desire to kind of turn inward and away from others, seems to really resist the kind of openness of hearness. But I'm wondering about where hearness lives. As we live in a global world, and your book does a beautiful job of charting the fact that end times fascism is not a national project.
0: Yeah.
2: It is one that is emerging globally, not just because capital is global, but because you have all of these states that are really sharing in this project of being traitors to creation and looking elsewhere. So I'm wondering how hearness squares itself to the largeness of a shared world.
1: Yeah. I mean, I think hearness as policy is about pursuing goals that make life here and now better so people can be more resilient, so people, you know, again, to go back to the idea that part of what's driving this is the pervasive insecurity, the sense of instability that makes people more susceptible to a strongman or more susceptible to scapegoat. So, you know, our point is getting out of this state of imminence, right, where it's the future. It's like the paradise that's over there. And what can we do here and now? And to invoke Mamdani again, you know, part of we have a chapter on his campaign and the way that he sort of re-enchanted New York City. The campaign was a love letter to New York that was like, it's not perfect, but if we work together, we can make it better. We can make the buses fast and free. And that would also be a climate policy in addition to making your life more affordable and efficient, right? We can freeze the rent. We can solve things. And this is...
0: It's okay to love cities.
1: Yeah.
0: Right? I mean, cities have been the site of such vilification by the billionaire class who never walk down a street.
1: Yeah. And then say they're going to leave, you know, which they all threatened, you know, to leave when Mamdani was rising in the polls. And, you know, the response from New York City residents was like, we'll help you pack. You know, if you don't like it here, you can go. But those things scale up. I mean, putting on my organizer hat, it's like we are all human beings. We live in places, we live in communities, and this is where we can, you know, we all have to figure out where we can engage and build power with others, and that can accrete and scale up. But, you know, what should we be working towards? And our point is that we should be working towards solutions that address those fundamental crises that are giving this form of fascism its power, right, that are driving it. So we need to not be quiet about the climate. We need to be loud about the climate, you know, and not deny that that's what's happening. We need to insist that it is an offense to have trillionaires on a planet where many people are living in poverty. So we talk about actually the need for a new disarmament movement, right? And one that goes beyond the disarmament movement of the past and says we need to disarm the weapons, the atomic bombs, which are now, you know, the nuclear treaties are expiring and we're all in a state of heightened risk, but also disarm the tech bomb, and we have ideas for how to do that, and disarm the wealth bomb, because we think that wealth is concentrated to the point that it's also a WMD.
0: Yeah. Like, if you're building something that you say has a decent chance of wiping people, like all of humanity out, whether or not that is true, it doesn't matter. You shouldn't be allowed to build it. If you think it's true, that's all I need to know.
1: And you definitely shouldn't be allowed to IPO.
0: Yeah, no IPOs. I think it was right around SpaceX's IPO, maybe on the day of, Musk was saying that the reason why humans had to become multiplanetary was because you need something to look forward to. Or like, yeah. It's just sad, like, that that there's nothing here for him that he can just be.
2: Oh, but Joyce Carol Oates actually, yeah, I think, quite brilliantly called him out on this.
0: Yes. No, I mean, I think that the attack on universities is, I mean, maybe it has something to do with that capacity. Like, I don't know if at the core of it is a war on the ability to cultivate wonder, then more that they don't really understand what art is, which is why they think that they're creating it when, you know, they put in a prompt, right? And so they're just confused about what art is, and what creativity is. But where I think that they're very clear is that they want to control truth, right? And so I think they see universities in the same way that they see journalists, in the same way that they see even something like Wikipedia, which is as competition for their truth machines. And this is where we think that we're not paying enough attention to the actual fascist properties of the idea of a truth machine, mm-hmm, right? The idea that we're centralizing knowledge to this extent. And I think that people who want to control thought, like Larry Ellison, fully understand the power of programming your politics into, mm-hmm, a chatbot. And so I think the flip side of that power is that you kind of have to go after the competition, other sources of authority, and universities are one such source, and the humanities are one such source, because we're always problematizing everything. And so is journalism. And, you know, Musk has this obsession with Wikipedia, and he started Grokopedia.
1: Wokopedia.
0: He tried to buy it. Yeah, Wokopedia. But, you know, I mean, I feel like I've come around we all used to be pretty cynical about Wikipedia, and now I think it's an amazing experiment in collaborative knowledge creation. Yeah.
2: So before we let you go on to the rest of your marathon tour, I want to turn a question that you pose in the book back to you. You write, what would it take for the vast majority of our fellow humans to be satisfied enough with their lives that the end of the world lost much of its allure? Mm-hmm. What does that look like?
1: Well,
2: you wrote it.
1: Yeah. I mean, I think it's got to be material and emotional. It's got to be not just the sense of, you know, it's got to be more than just affordability, though I think that's key. It's got to be that sense of community and belonging that we as human beings crave, that sense of connection, access to not just social services, but to nature, to the natural world, to you know, a right to nature should be part of what we're fighting for. And you know, that's pretty damn basic, but I think that's a lot of that's kind of what it will take. It's like being able to imagine yourself living well in months and years to come and not having to wonder, like, am I going to be destitute in old age? What's going to happen to me and my loved ones?
0: Mm-hmm. Like I said at the start, I mean, I don't think it is natural to long for the end of this world. And I think that it is a result, as Astra said, of the kind of the wreckage of neoliberalism and despair and the dirty wars and the extinguishment of hope. You know, we talk about the relationship between the war on liberation theology all over Latin America that creates the context for the rise of these, you know, messianic religions where all of the hope is in the beyond and not in the here. But I think people are doing it. I think that it's in these daily struggles for free and fast buses and affordable health care, and also just in the joy of meeting your neighbors and just the meaningful work of protecting your neighbors from ICE. Like, you know, the people who are doing that on the ground protective work, you describe it as the most meaningful spiritual work of their life. Like, what could be more meaningful than, you know, making sure that, your neighbor's kids get to school safely, or that you're able to bring them some hot food when they're not able to go out and get groceries. Like, that's a kind of a reconstruction of the human. Like, we're reweaving the world in the face of these threats. And in the process, building movements and building communities that are going to help us take care of each other when the inevitable shocks come, right? You know, we are not arguing that there's something unethical about preparing for the shocks that are coming. You know, folks in Minneapolis talk about how they know that the signal groups that they have with thousands of people on it, that they built to fight ice are going to be really useful the next time there's a climate disaster. And so anything that we can do now, just to get to know each other, just to find out who needs our help, how we can show up for each other, how we can really build a robust community, is, I think, going to deepen those roots of here-ness, like make us feel more settled, more where we are, know our past, know our history, be outside. These are the lessons that we've learned from these amazing movements, is get in person and outside. Don't be afraid to speak in the language of the mythic and the epic. We can't just leave it to the fascists, leave the myths to them. People need something soaring as well. And have fun, right? Because people are carrying so much that if we don't create moments of joy and catharsis, we won't make it through, right? So we have to build welcoming movements and welcoming cultures. And people are doing it. They're already doing it. This is why we feel better. It also feels good to sort things out and understand things. Like, just the process of thinking together, and getting unconfused, right, is part of what makes us feel solid and like we can fight, right? Like we've struggled with a text, we come out, whether we're reading it and then we understand it, or whether we're writing it, like, it's really hard, and then you come out and you're like, ah, okay, I get it. And the folks in this city who are telling you that they want intelligence to be delivered like a utility want to take away that feeling that you have when you've worked for something, and that sense of power and orientation and calmness that allows us to make good decisions. That's one of the things that is under threat, and we can't let them have that. We have to keep being able to make our own sense together. So thank you so much for being
1: thank
0: here.
1: Thank you.
2: Thank you. 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
0: Thank you.
3: You've been listening to Naomi Klein and Astra Taylor in conversation with Palomi Saha. 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The recording engineer is Jane Heaven. 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
6: Coming up on the Arts Hour with me, Nikki Beatty, the last big movie star in the world, Tom Cruise, on his latest film, Digger. And we'll hear from its multiple Oscar-winning Mexican director, Alejandro González Iñárritu. We'll hear also from proud Punjabi and Indian superstar singer Diljit Dosanjh as he rocks London's biggest stadium. And Oscar-winning actor Catherine Zeta-Jones tells us about reclaiming her Welsh accent in the new TV series Kill Jackie. Also on the show, Gonzo journalist John Ronson talks about his latest book, The Castle, the Oscar-winning screenwriter Kali Khoury on adapting Thelma and Louise into a stage musical, and my conversation with Sudanese-Russian director Susanna Mirghani. We'll be talking about her disturbing yet beautiful film, Cotton Queen. All that and more coming up on the Arts Hour.

0: Hello and welcome to the Arts Hour from the BBC World Service. I'm Nikki Beatty, bringing you a gloriously extravagant lineup of interviewees and maybe some cultural enlightenment with the best global arts and culture conversation from across the BBC and beyond. Coming up in a moment, the last big movie star in the world, Tom Cruise, on his latest film, Digger. And we'll hear from its multiple Oscar-winning Mexican director, Alejandro González Iñárritu. Oscar-winning actor Catherine Zeta-Jones tells us about reclaiming her Welsh accent in the new TV series Kill Jackie. And proud Punjabi, Indian superstar singer Diljit Dosanjh rocks London's biggest stadium. Also on the show, Gonzo journalist John Ronson talks about his latest book, The Castle, and the Oscar-winning screenwriter Kali Khoury on adapting Thelma and Louise into a stage musical. That's not all, though. My guests on today's Arts Hour are the Sudanese-Russian director, Susanna Mirghani. We'll be talking about her latest film, Cotton Queen, later in the show. And here with me in the Arts Hour studio, with her cultural critic's hat on, we welcome back Hannah Flint. Hannah, before we hear from Tom Cruise, have you got a cultural highlight that you want to recommend, something that you want to share with the world from this week?
1: I have been really enjoying Lanterns, the DC small screen adaptation of the comic book. It's on HBO Max. The season finale was this week as it follows Jon Stewart, played by Aaron Pierre. I think the whole show, which really grounds the superhero story within the cultural, social and political environment in which it's really makes it stand out as a superhero piece.
0: I think he is a phenomenal actor.
1: So good.
0: And he's a movie star, and there's a difference between the two sometimes. Speaking of which, once in a while, Tom Cruise stars in films that I get really, really excited to see. Well, he's done it twice. Once in Paul Thomas Anderson's superb Magnolia, and now in Iñárritu's Digger. The Mission Impossible franchise, Top Guns, and other great movie fare that he's played roles in are less interesting to me, but maybe not to you and the other cinema goers who've made his movies earn nearly $13 billion US dollars in worldwide box office. Digger is directed by the multiple Oscar-winning Mexican filmmaker Alejandro González Iñárritu. We'll hear from him in a moment. And because we've been asked to keep Digger's secret, here's all I can really tell you. The film follows a powerful oil tycoon who triggers a catastrophic environmental disaster and then desperately tries to convince the world that he can save it.
2: Mr. President, 55 minutes ago, my company informed me of the explosion on our rig,
3: causing massive water displacement and triggering a tsunami.
2: Models estimate casualties in the hundreds of thousands.
4: Now Digger here got us into this mess, and Digger's gonna dig us out.
0: Here's Tom Cruise talking to the BBC's Graham Norton about the central character, Digger.
5: He's outrageous, he's unpredictable, he says things that I guess some people might think and never say. Some people that go, I never thought to say that. please don't say that. I can't even believe he said that. He is an outrageous character. He's this crazy billionaire who makes a horrible mistake and almost destroys the world as we know it.
6: Yeah.
5: So it's just this timeless story about power, greed, ego, framed in a very timely manner by Alejandro Iñárritu. He's a brilliant filmmaker. I've always wanted to work with him. I have like this 10-minute monologue. It's all one take. It's just one shot.
6: Wow. Which is...
5: One show is so fun. As an actor, you're like going, oh, please. Please.
6: I feel like it's been a while since we've seen you do like a big acting part like this. Was it lovely to get back to?
5: Oh, my gosh. Look, I've never read a movie like this. I've never seen a character like this in film. I've never read it. I mean, any actor, it's like one of these moments you're just going, I've never seen it in film before.
6: You would love it. Because, you know, Digger talks a lot.
5: I know. There's like, that 10-minute monologue. Yeah,
6: it was an extraordinary amount to learn, you know, because as a film actor, you don't normally have to learn
7: pages and pages of dialogue.
5: A lot of films I make are pages and pages. It's, you look at Rain Man, you look at Jerry Maguire, Risky Business, or Collateral, the language of the movies and the rhythm of the film. So it's a part of it. And so I don't find learning lines hard or anything. It's not like you sit down and learn the lines. You all know this. We're finding our voices, you know, as we're writing, as we're doing it. I like absorbing everyone's the ideas, and then you just, it's a beautiful exploration. So learning the lines is the easiest thing. It's actually, it's like, okay, it's kind of like, it's just mechanical, but it really is the beauty of finding the rhythm.
8: Yeah, yeah.
5: You know that, and yeah. What you do, it's finding that rhythm.
0: Tom Cruise and Digger also stars Riz Ahmed, John Goodman, Sandra Hula, and Jesse Plemons. Here's director Alejandro González Iñárritu speaking with ABC Radio National's The Screen Show about what spurred him and his fellow screenwriter to make Digger, a film with an ecological message.
9: Sabina Berman and I that start this story, I think we start seeing what was happening in the Arctic. I visited the Arctic 2 times and the Antarctic 1 time, and I was seeing this thing where we are heading in our human behavior beyond the political and the climate. I was interested in our conception of nature. But this film is not about the nature out there. It's about the human nature, that we are detached from nature as if we were different from it, and how blind we are thinking that our insatiable grief and ignorance about that we're heading. So I was interested about that, because this system of the fossil fuels has been around for so many years, and we all know where we are heading, and on despite of that, we are still captured in that narrative that we have been told, as the tobacco was at some point, you know. So that's for me striking, how rational beings, we are so driven by our emotional beings. You know, it's just a lot of emotions, and people is fragmented, not able to see something that is so, so clearly true, science true, you know.
0: Alejandro González Iñárritu talking about Digger. And before that, we heard from Tom Cruise, the star of the film. Sadly, the film has flopped at the box office. I was genuinely excited to see the film because I'm a huge admirer of Iñárritu's films. However, it is difficult to talk about Digger properly without revealing the two planes that the film exists on. You will rightly question what you're watching, I think, in the beginning, and the overblown, overwrought performances in some parts may later make sense. Iñárritu intends to pull the rug from beneath us. Hannah Flint is our cultural critic on today's Arts Hour. Keeping Digger secret, what did you make of the film?
1: Well, I am both a fan of Iñárritu and also Tom Cruise.
0: Okay.
1: But with Iñárritu, what I really love is the way that he builds worlds. In this one, we have a quite undersaturated, dystopian, sort of very theatrical space in which Digger kind of navigates the stage on which he's on. And the way that it seamlessly goes between each of those planes in the cinematography, in the light, in the kind of pacing of it, I think it's great. My issue is that as much as this world he's built, the soul within it of the narrative lacks a lot for me. I feel that this is a story about climate change that we've kind of seen before, not really offering her anything new. And certainly when you go between these two planes in which the film takes place, the second plane, a secondary plane, didn't have enough in it to kind of warrant its existence.
0: Let's talk about the 10-minute monologue, first of all, and working it on a revolving stage. Much has been made of that in the sort of publicity drive leading up to the film being released. What did you think of that? This is Digger making that monologue.
1: They're really trying to push that to be a clip for Tom Cruise's Oscar nomination. Do you know what I mean? For your consideration, here is a 10-minute monologue delivered by...
0: Okay, let's talk about this for a minute. So Tom Cruise has never won a competitive Oscar. He's been nominated a few times. He did win an Oscar last year. But it was a lifetime contribution to cinema, Oscar. Do you think he will be nominated?
1: I think he will. If you look at Iñárritu, who worked with Leonardo DiCaprio. Now, Leonardo DiCaprio...
0: That was on The Revenant.
1: On The Revenant. That... He had been nominated several times before but didn't win. But then he wins with The Revenant.
0: Yeah, but that was a phenomenal performance.
1: Yeah, I think Tom Cruise does do a very good performance.
0: He does good work.
1: He does very good work. And I certainly even, you know, he's got these eyes that really emote. And there's something in the way he performs that reminds me of his kind of Jerry Maguire, that kind of frenetic energy that he has. I just think that after doing so many... films that are action, that are blockbusters. He's kind of got to this point in his life, it's like, I won an Oscar. And who better a director to get than the director who secured Leonardo DiCaprio one? So I think he will get nominated.
0: Okay. I thought that the only character who lived in a believable range of acting and gurning in that film was Jesse Plemons. And he is always, to me, pitch perfect. Otherwise... I really found everything else hard work. Or somebody as amazing as Sandra Hüller just totally underutilized.
1: Well, this goes back to it being a vehicle for Tom Cruise. It's a Tom Cruise show, it's his circus, and everyone else is supporting players.
0: Thank you on that note, Hannah. You're listening to The Arts Hour from the BBC World Service. The Welsh actor Catherine Zeta-Jones has won an Academy Award, a BAFTA, a Tony and two Screen Actors Guild Awards over her more than 40-year career. She won her Oscar for the role of Velma Kelly in the movie Chicago, has starred in the films Ocean's 12, The Mask of Zorro and Traffic, and can currently be seen playing Morticia Adams in the Netflix series Wednesday. Now... she's taken the lead in a new action thriller series, Kill Jackie, playing a glamorous art dealer whose dangerous past comes back to haunt her. And for the first time in her long career, she's speaking using her natural Welsh accent.
8: Do you ever get that feeling when things go bad? Like there's something much worse coming for you.
10: Well, you knew I wasn't always in art. What I used to do for a living was something I thought was far behind. Looks like it found me.
0: Here she is talking to Nuala McGovern.
11: I was an exec producer on the show as well, and so I said to my producers, look, the book was written for, it's a man central character, set in America. We weren't shooting in America, so I said, right, I want to play a Welsh. Mm. And it was such a liberating thing for me as an actor, because it allowed me to not have that half of my brain figuring out what sounds I'm having to make, or whether I slip up and it doesn't sound true American or true Spanish or Scottish, whatever I was doing. And also, character-wise, I could find so much like humour in the nuances of her, because she comes from the kind of the wrong side of the track in Wales. I was at the posh side, just to reiterate that. My mother would be very angry. I was from the posh side. But anyway, Jackie was not, and she, you know, she's lived a kind of dubious, kind of dysfunctional life, but it was wonderful.
12: Also, Elizabeth Taylor, you were quite fascinated with as a child, and you actually got to meet her.
11: I did. Well, for me, coming from Wales and wanting to be an actress, movies were never really on my radar. It was more theatre actors. But who, if you thought of an actress, it was Elizabeth Taylor. My mother had the magazines. And then I was in Annie, the musical, when I was 10. And after the show finished, I was the last cast before it finished at the Victoria Palace. Little Foxes came in with starring Elizabeth Taylor. And... So I knew the stage door people. So for a matinee performance, I was in London to see another show, and I bought her some daffodils, our national flower, and I stood outside. And I remember saying to her, she said, oh, thank you, honey. And I said, I'm from Wales. She went, oh, my gosh. And then I said, she had sunglasses on. I said, can you take off your glasses so I can see your violet?

0: statement, but you call the term nepo baby or nepotism baby, to give it its full title, horrific. Why horrific?
1: Well, because children, they didn't ask for celebridom. They just came into the world, and I just speak from my own experience with my children. They've dealt with it profoundly well, with the intense attention thrown on them. I'm married to the ultimate nepo baby. My husband was the son of Kirk Douglas, the son of Spartacus. You know?
0: Yes.
1: And he's done pretty good on his own.
0: I suppose people use that tag because they would feel that children of celebrities have advantages that other actors don't have.
1: No. Quite opposite. First of all, they have so much to prove, you know, that, oh, like you said, it's in your genes, it's in your blood. It's like, no, actually, I have a true passion and love of the craft. They don't, my kids have a zero desire for celebrity or fame. I mean, they've been brought up with that. It's the craft. And people lose sight of what we do. We're not just clothes horses walking down the street getting photographed. It all stems from a real passion and a commitment and, you know, a craft that we make sacrifices for.
2: Catherine Zeta-Jones and Kill Jackie is streaming now on Amazon Prime Video. It's, in my opinion, decent time pass. That's what we say in India, time pass. But ultimately, it's not that original or memorable. But our critic and cultural commentator on today's Arts Hour isn't me, it's Hannah Flint. What are your thoughts on Kill Jackie?
3: I only got around to watching one episode, and that was a bit of a chore to get through. I love Catherine Zeta-Jones as what she's done on screen. Velma Kelly is amazing. She's a great Morticia Adams. I liked her in American Sweethearts. Traffic, of it, of course. And, you know, it's nice when I'm always a big fan of people able to do their regional accent. Mm. And so it's always good to hear her do that. But this one, it does feel like it's trying to achieve something akin to like Killing Eve, but not quite having the juice.
2: There will be a lot of people across the globe who didn't know what Catherine Zeta-Jones' real accent was. So I just wondered about any other current actors who've surprised you because they were so convincing. So, for example, when I realised that Margot Robbie was Australian, I got such a surprise when I first heard her in A Junket a few years ago.
3: I remember seeing Jurassic Park ages ago. And obviously then there was like Event Horizon, and I'm talking about Sam Neill here. I had no idea he was a Kiwi until much later. And then obviously he was very Kiwi in The Hunt for the Wilder People. But even more recently, Aaron Pierre, who the first thing I saw him in was The Underground Railroad.
2: Yes.
3: Which is set in kind of like slave era America. And he plays a kind of slave trying to escape. I had no idea that he was a boy from Croydon.
2: He is a great example. Well, because it's delicious, should we swap some opinions on the worst acting accents? I'll start, because we're bringing everything full circle, it seems, today, with Tom Cruise and his attempt at an Irish accent in Far and Away. Your turn.
3: Anne Hathaway in One Day doing a Yorkshire accent.
2: Don Cheadle as a Cockney in Ocean's 11.
3: Brian Tyree Henry as a Cockney in Bullet Train.
2: Okay, we won't go on or we'll be here all day. Let's talk about nepo babies. Is it a bit of a reductive catch-all description? I mean, can it really be harder for the children of Michael Douglas and Catherine Zeta-Jones to get work in Hollywood?
3: I think anyone who thinks the nepo baby label is reductive is either a nepo baby or a parent of a nepo baby. My favourite person who's talked about it really is Alexander Skarsgård in an Actors on Actors interview with his father, Stellan Skarsgård. And he talked about how he kind of flew out to New York and he had a dinner with Stellan's manager. He was like, oh, I'm going to get you into the pilot season. That's nepotism.
2: Yeah.
3: Stop hiding it.
2: Hannah has spoken. Thank you for that. You're listening to The Arts Hour from the BBC World Service. I'm Nikki Beatty. D Diljit Dosanjh is an Indian music megastar. Over two decades, he's built a huge global fan base, blending Punjabi music with rap and hip-hop, topping charts and singing with the likes of Ed Sheeran. From humble beginnings in a village in Punjab, he made history in 2023 by becoming the first Punjabi language singer to perform at the US Music Festival, Coachella.

0: And recently, he became the first ever Punjabi singer to headline the UK's Wembley Stadium, filling every single one of the 90,000 seats in the London venue. Before he went on stage, he spoke with the BBC's Noor Nanji about this achievement.
1: Obviously, it's a dream for me, and I feel good. I feel happy, and I feel good for my people. I feel good for next generation. So this Wembley dream is not a dream anymore. We are here, Punjabi aage hoye. So that's a big venue. Wembley is a big venue. Michael Jackson's performed there. So many big names. I'm not that great artist, but I'm thankful. Today, one of our senior artists, Jassi Sidhu Paji, he wrote that back we never thought about the Punjabi artists are going to sell the Wembley Stadium. So,
2: you're from a small village in Punjab.
1: Yes, ma'am.
2: Did you ever think you'd reach this peak?
1: From day one. I already saw these images from day one. I think I'm late. For me, 5 years before I have to do this. But I'm hardworking every day. Yo, G-Funk, the flame's about
0: to drop on. Diljit Dosanjh, cultural critic Hannah Flint. Are you a fan of gigs in big venues? I mean, Wembley Stadium, for example, isn't renowned for its acoustics.
3: I had the best could have been 16 hours. It's Bruce Springsteen. But technically, I had the best time seeing Bruce Springsteen at Wembley. I went with my mum and dad. We got the floor seat tickets. It's the best £175 I've ever spent.
0: What is £175 in dollars? That's way over $200, isn't it? But when you are in a place like that, is it as much about the atmosphere and the communal vibe as it is about seeing the person you
3: 100%,
0: know?
3: Because seeing it there was amazing. And, you know, Bruce does 3-hour shows, so you don't have to worry about support acts. You're getting 3 hours of Bruce Springsteen. But my dad and I, we went to Berlin, and we saw Bruce Springsteen there, and we were sat quite far back. And it was really frustrating that no one's really dancing. And so I just kind of, everyone sat down. And so I kind of got to a point, I was like, I'm standing up, it's Thunder Road.
0: Did you not get people behind you?
3: Well, this is it.
0: Okay.
3: The people behind me, I said, oh, I'm so sorry. And it was like, don't worry about it, girl. We've got my kids here and we're going to stand up too.
0: Oh, so they ended up being from Liverpool.
3: Yeah, exactly. So it's
0: just
3: great.
0: To explain to our world audience, that was a very good Liverpool accent.
3: Thank you.
0: So you were all right. You had Brits behind you.
3: Yeah. I think it also really depends on the artist.
0: Yeah.
3: Bruce Springsteen is a stadium artist.
0: Yeah. Thank you, Hannah. That's it for part one of the show, but don't go away. Still to come, screenwriter Kali Khoury on adapting Thelma and Louise into a stage musical. And I'll be talking to Sudanese-Russian filmmaker Susanna Mirghani about Cotton Queen. The Arts Hour is back after this.

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0: Still to come on the Arts Hour with me, Nikki Baady. Gonzo journalist John Ronson on the extraordinary story behind his latest book. We'll hear from screenwriter Callie Khoury about turning her Oscar-winning Thelma and Louise into a stage musical. And I'll be talking to Sudanese-Russian filmmaker Susanna Mirghani about her disturbing yet beautiful film, Cotton Queen. All that and more still to come on the Arts Hour. Welcome back to the Arts Hour from the BBC World Service with me, Nikki Baady. And if you've only just joined us, here's what you missed in the first half of the show. Megastar in need of an acting Oscar, Tom Cruise, and his director, Alejandro González Iñárritu, talked about their film Digger. We heard from Hollywood star and Welsh actor Catherine Zeta-Jones and possibly the most famous Punjabi in the world, Indian singing superstar Diljit Dosanjh. Coming up in a moment, journalist John Ronson on the extraordinary story behind his latest book. We'll hear from screenwriter Callie Khoury about turning her Oscar-winning Thelma and Louise into a stage musical. I'll be talking to Sudanese-Russian filmmaker Susanna Mirghani about her disturbing yet beautiful film Cotton Queen. And Hannah Flint is still with me in the studio as our cultural critic today. First then, British journalist, documentary maker, podcaster and best-selling author John Ronson has made a career out of going where most of us might hesitate to look, from extremists and conspiracy theorists to psychopaths and the darker corners of the internet. His books include Them, The Psychopath Test, and So You've Been Publicly Shamed, all marked by his trademark blend of curiosity, humour and humanity. His work's also taken him into the world of movies. The Men Who Stare at Goats, starring George Clooney, was based on John's investigation into the US military's experiments with the paranormal. John's latest book, The Castle, begins with a mysterious encounter involving his son at a castle in New England in the US, and leads the writer into a much bigger investigation of masculinity, online delusion, power, and the search for purpose. He explained how he came across the story to the BBC's Nimone.
1: So I'm asleep, and I wake up, and there's a series of texts from my son. The last text basically said, "It's okay, that was terrifying, we're safe now." I frantically read the other text, and it turned out that him and three friends had been invited to a party being held by a stranger that one of them had met earlier that week on Tinder.
2: Those messages unleash the most amazing journey.
1: Yes, because they then go to this person's house.
2: Yeah.
1: And it turns out to be a massive, ostentatious, newly built Gothic castle.
2: Yeah, with turrets.
1: Yeah, not only turrets, like a lot of, too many turrets, I would say. And this giant castle is on a road of otherwise ordinary homes. Like, you know, ranch house, massive castle, ranch house.
2: Yeah.
1: And really, you have to see the castle.
2: Wow.
1: So the great gates open, they walk across the drawbridge, and enter the grand banqueting hall to discover no party.
2: Because that's the reason they'd gone, isn't it? There's a party at the house party, come down.
1: Yeah. The invite was like 18 plus to attend, 21 plus to drink. It all seemed very above board.
2: I mean, and you get an invite to a party at a castle, you think, yeah, it's going to be great. I mean, this, we were talking about horror films earlier, sounds like the beginning of a horror film.
1: Absolutely. Oh. Absolutely. So, no party, just a small number of equally bewildered young people standing awkwardly around. Mm. The castle owner comes out with his giant guard dog called Cerberus. Yeah, named after the multi-headed hound that guards the gates of Hades.
2: Yes, that one.
1: My dog is called Bonnie. So they said, "Where's the party?" And he said, "No, I've invited you here for another reason. I would like you all to take part in my reality show." So they said, "What's the name of your reality show?" He said, "It's called 101 Princesses. They said, "What's the core concept?" He said, "I'm the king. I'm looking for my queen. I have 101 princesses to choose from." And then he said, "Go downstairs to my basement costume room, put on some princess costumes and come back upstairs to the women in Joel's party."
2: I mean, you can only imagine, as you hearing this from Joel, clearly, in the retelling, when you get in touch with him finally, your journalistic podcast kind of investigative mind pinging.
1: Yeah, not a great idea to lure a journalist's son to your forbidden castle of mysteries under false pretenses.
2: So, how fair to say is it that the book attempts to disentangle, I mean, your kind of vicarious experience of the exploitation of Joel alongside a sort of growing uncertainty that you write about your own place in the world, kind of shifting from how you'd previously seen it? Because you'd been in hospital, hadn't you? And you'd kind of, I suppose, not been as mobile as you would have been.
1: Yes, exactly. This coincided with me just coming out of hospital for major surgery. And I'm sitting there on that bench, like a park bench near where I live in upstate New York. And I suddenly think to myself, I am just a man sitting on a bench. And that is exactly when I get those texts from Joel. So I think, I have purpose, I've got a story. So I drive to the castle to find out what the hell is going on. Because I'm just out of surgery, my scar is so raw that when I'm at the castle, every time I move in the wrong way, I kind of let out a shriek, which echoes down the castle corridors like I'm Quasimodo at Notre Dame.
2: I wonder what they made of you. I mean, it's just like...
1: I've got to say, though, in terms of eccentricities, I would say the castle owner was more eccentric than me. It turns out that the castle owner's great-grandfather was a Gilded Age steel tycoon. That's where the money came from.
2: Who knew?
1: Yeah, it did make me think that the Mark dynasty's journey over 100 years from steel, the most tangible product imaginable, to 101 Princesses.
2: Online reality TV show.
1: That doesn't even exist.
2: Yes.
1: Is a very American story. And in 100 years, that town, Mark Town, has gone from vibrant...
2: Serving those steel factories and being somewhere, a place where people can live and enjoy...
1: To not quite that. Yeah, now. So now it's just like recluses and hoarders and it's just completely fallen apart. So as the old structures dissolved, the factories closed down, people lost their bearings. And that's kind of the theme of what I'm writing about in this book. I pull on the thread. I decide I'm going to just investigate life at the castle, let it take me wherever it takes me. And it took me to some very odd places. The castle owner starts sending me death threats. He says he's got two murderers on his payroll called Carlos and Brandon.
2: I mean, the way this unfolds, it is where I've got a feeling another movie coming on.
1: Well, I hope so.
0: John Ronson talking about his latest book, The Castle, Adventures in a World of Unravelling Men. Hannah, are you a fan of John Ronson's singular, distinctive form of journalism? And if so, tell us why.
3: I did read So You've Been Publicly Shamed.
0: Yeah.
3: I guess it was 2015 now, because I think that was really when, I guess, Twitter felt like at its kind of peak, but also at its... the kind of advent of the danger of posting online.
0: And people piling on.
3: Yeah, the pile on. So I was kind of interested in that. I've seen The Men Who Stare at Goats, which is very interesting. I always love George Clooney playing slightly deranged. But I wouldn't say I am a scholar on John Ronson or follow him, but I quite enjoyed the way that he's quite personable. And you mentioned he's a gonzo journalist, so he kind of inserts himself there. He's kind of like the Louis Theroux. In a way.
0: So for people who don't know, gonzo journalism is putting yourself without objectivity into the story in some way. So you're right, Louis Theroux is a good example. Thank you so much, Hannah. You're listening to The Arts Hour from the BBC World Service. Cotton Queen is the disturbing yet beautiful feature film debut from Sudanese-Russian writer, filmmaker and artist Susanna Mirghani. It's a coming-of-age drama set in a cotton-growing village in contemporary Sudan, where 15-year-old Nafisa is caught between the traditions of her grandmother, Al-Sit, a formidable village matriarch known as the Cotton Queen, celebrated for her resistance to British colonial rule, and a rapidly changing modern world. When a young businessman returns to the village with plans for economic development and genetically engineered cotton, Nafisa finds herself at the centre of a struggle over land, tradition, technology, and the very personal question of whether Nafisa will be allowed to determine her own future, including whom she marries. Susanna Mirghani joined me a little bit earlier from Doha in Qatar and told me, first of all, what the title of the film meant to her.
4: Cotton Queen was, this is when I started reading about the history of Sudanese cotton, I came across a footnote that talked about the Cotton Queen beauty competition, but I had no idea what this was. And so I started looking into it and discovered that this was an annual beauty competition that was instituted by the British in the 1930s, beginning in the 1930s, to pick the prettiest girl working in the cotton industry. It was in the mills of Northern England, but it was also transported to the colonies. So this idea of the Cotton Queen, that title, really captured everything I wanted to say about industry, patriarchy, colonialism, and in the middle of all these forces is a young Sudanese girl. So I wanted to take the title of Cotton Queen and reclaim it.
0: Nafisa is caught between versions of what her future could be. So what did you want her journey to say about the difference between being given choices and genuinely having agency?
4: Yeah, this is a struggle that a lot of Sudanese girls go through at every age, in every era. So I kind of mirror Nafisa's journey with her grandmother, Elsit's journey, where they have different struggles and they are trying to find their own place in the world and their own voice. Her grandmother, Elsit, had to struggle against British colonial rule of the cotton fields. And Nafisa is now doing the same against the introduction of genetically modified seeds that is going to change the nature of cotton growing.
0: So Elsit is arranging the marriage of her beloved granddaughter Nafisa. Nafisa's mother has another husband in mind, the businessman Nadir, who's of Sudanese heritage but grew up abroad. And poetry writing Nafisa is appalled by both options. She has a teenage crush on a sweet local boy who grows onions. But just tell me something about the cotton fields, because in the film, they are beautiful, joyful spaces, but cotton also carries this heavy colonial history. How conscious were you, and in what ways were you conscious of wanting to complicate the way that we, as your audience, would traditionally see cotton on screen?
4: Yeah, I think as audiences internationally, worldwide, we normally see cotton in American films, and we normally see it in relationship to slavery. And that is usually the connection. I wanted to show a different side of cotton and a different side of the communal relationship to cotton. So even though the cotton industry in Sudan was a British colonial project, we still have Sudanese farmers who have smallholder farms, and they have a very intimate connection with the crop, and especially women. The women are the ones who grow it, the women are the ones who harvest it, and then the women are the ones who use the cotton, who weave it into thread, who weave it into fabric. They stuff pillows and mattresses. They use raw cotton for their own menstrual needs. So there's a very, very close connection between women and cotton. And that's what I really wanted to highlight, the Sudanese communal relationship.
0: Let's talk about Elsit, the iron-willed village matriarch and elder. She's played by Rabah Mohammed Mahmoud. What a performance. Who is she?
4: Rabah Mohammed Mahmoud is a theatre actor, and she's well known in Sudanese theatre circles, not so much in cinema. As you know, we don't have a film industry, so we don't really have actors for film. But she is such a presence. She has such a great performance and energy that translates onto the screen as well.
0: And in the film, Elsit is this formidable presence. She's a woman whose authority comes from her history in part, but also from her personality. What do those two generations of women understand differently about power, Nafisa and Elsit?
4: Yeah, I think all Sudanese girls go through this rite of passage until they reach the grandmother stage. And Sudan is a very matriarchal society. Even though it's a patriarchal country on a macro level, within the home, it's a very, very matriarchal structure. And the family always respects the elder, respects the grandmother above all. So I think all Sudanese girls start off at the bottom of the power chain. And then as they grow older, they gain maturity and authority.
0: Let's talk a little bit about some of the superstitions and I suppose, rituals and practices that you lightly show us during the course of the film. So virgin cotton needs to be picked by virgin girls. Where does that come from?
4: That actually comes from the story. Not everything is rooted directly in historical fact. Even though the film is based on historical fact, I take a lot of liberty, a lot of artistic liberty with the story. Sudan is a very, let's say, it's a society that is built sometimes on mysticism, a Sufi version of Islam. There's a lot of connection to folklore and fairy tale, especially in the rural areas. So I kind of wanted to highlight those points in a more poetic way.
0: And tell me about Kudra. I don't know if I'm pronouncing that correctly, but this is this green vegetable sort of herby stew that we see. What happens if you blow on it or breathe on it?
4: So again, this comes from the poetics of the story, but it is the breath that transfers love. And so Kudra is a stew that is very common in Sudanese cuisine. And of course, cooking is love. And through that love carries the breath of the lover.
0: The film obviously touches on this shadow of the British Empire, colonialism, women's rights, female genital mutilation, and the collision between modern law and ancient customs. And I know that you've explained that growing up in Sudan, you often saw grandmothers making major life decisions on behalf of teenagers, including who they would marry and when they would undergo FGM. The film approaches FGM with what I would describe as restraint. So you avoid any graphic voyeurism or external condemnation. Instead, I felt like you were showing us how the practice is quietly woven into the domestic everyday texture of village life. How did you land upon that approach and what brought you to that approach?
4: Yeah, so in Sudan, most girls are circumcised. In Sudan, they don't call it FGM or female genital mutilation. They call it circumcision on a technical level, but on a more colloquial level, it's called purification. It is a rite of passage. It is something so deeply interwoven in Sudanese culture and tradition. There's a type of circumcision called pharaonic. It comes from the days of the pharaoh. It is something that is thousands of years old. So it's something that is not very easily extracted from Sudanese culture. So what I wanted to do is not point fingers, but really to open up a conversation about where we're going with this practice and how we can end it. But first of all, let's have an open dialogue about it.
0: And Nafisa, at one point, has a dream whilst lying in a boat in which the scars on hands of an older lady supposedly come from girls trying to defend themselves against the razor blade that's about to cut them. Why did you put that scene in?
4: The circumciser is a nightmare in every young girl's life. This woman is somebody that they would have had to come face to face with in this very traumatic moment. So she becomes a witch character. She becomes this kind of sublimated nightmare. So I wanted to revive her within that dream, within a nightmare. These women exist, and as I said, they are the nightmare of every young girl.
0: Were they a nightmare in your life?
4: They were a nightmare in every young girl's life. They're somebody that you possibly will never see again. You would only have seen during that one time.
0: Your Sudan is, in this film, is very different from the images of the country that audiences outside Africa might have seen. What did you most want international audiences to feel, to hear, and to see about Sudan through your film?
4: Really, what international audiences know most about Sudan is what they see on the news, and that's usually war and conflict and famine. And even though these things exist and have existed in Sudan for a very long time, there is also other sides of Sudan that international audiences do not get to see. And these are the tender moments. These are the family relationships. And these are the dreams and poetics of a young girl.
0: you are Sudanese Russian and you are based in Qatar, in Doha. So how have all these different parts of your identity shaped the stories you want to tell?
4: I grew up in a very multicultural and multi-generational household in Umdurman, in Hosh, which is an open plan living space with multiple family members. And so I've had a diversity of opinions on a daily basis and stories given, those connections that you make, not just with your peers, not just with your siblings and your parents, but also your grandparents and aunts and uncles. And so I feel that I'm able to have a lot of characters in my film that reflect how I grew up.
0: Thank you to Susanna Mirghani, and the film is Cotton Queen. Finally, on today's Arts Hour, the awards-laden 90s film Thelma and Louise has been turned into a musical, which opened recently in London's West End. The American Callie Khoury wrote the original 1991 screenplay. It was her first, and it won her an Oscar. The plot is about two women on a weekend trip who become accidental fugitives after Thelma is attacked and Louise shoots her would-be rapist and the pair go on the run. It subverted the traditional male road trip story into a feminist manifesto that inspired many women at the time and has done ever since. The film itself received 6 Oscar nominations in total, including Best Director for Ridley Scott, Best Actress for both Susan Sarandon and Gina Davis, who played the two lead characters. Callie Khoury spoke to the BBC's Kylie Pentelow and explained that back then, she didn't even know if she could write a screenplay.
5: I was not a writer. I always secretly wished that I was, but I didn't pursue it. I had been a theater major in college, and afterwards I worked various jobs, some in theater, some just making a living, you know. I had decided several times that I didn't really want to act. I'm not a person who really enjoys being in the public eye. And so I just realized, gosh, I don't even like people looking at me for long periods of time. And I better figure out something else to do. And I was working in production, making music videos and things like that. And then I suddenly got this idea. And I thought I would just see if I could write it.
3: You obviously wanted to include strong, iconic women as your lead characters. And of course, we know Gina Davis and Susan Sarandon were the actors who took those parts. Was it important that midlife women were key to the story?
5: You know, it wasn't so much a matter of age as it was gravity. You know, I wanted two women that I knew would understand the multiple layers that they were going to have to play. And so I wanted two extremely accomplished actresses, and I wasn't really thinking about... I mean, they weren't in their 20s, obviously. But yes, I love seeing women of all ages in stories that are focused for them. Mm. And, you know, I wasn't seeing that at the time. You know, when I wrote it in 1991, I was desperate to go to the movies and see characters that I wasn't repulsed by, you know. And so I just thought, you know, this is a story I want to see.
3: So many women, I mean, so many of our listeners will be flabbergasted to hear that it was 35 years ago.
5: I myself would join them in that. I can't believe it.
3: But it has had a huge impact on, you know, when I was talking to friends and colleagues about interviewing you. So, you know, it's had a big impact for many women who watch Thelma and Louise. Do women still come up to you and talk to you about it?
5: Yes, they do. I'm happy to say and unhappy to say that it's still relevant. I that is not my wish. I wish that it were a relic of a time that passed long ago. But unfortunately,
3: what do you mean by that?
5: It's not. I mean, the statistics of all types of abuse of women, sexual, domestic, every type of violence is still being visited upon women in astonishing numbers. That's an incredibly disappointing thing to have to say. I think our awareness has become more acute, but the numbers don't seem to be declining in a way that is as significant as one would hope. I think, you know, you look all around the world and it is still a very serious problem that women face everywhere in the world. And that's very sad and very disappointing that we as a society have not figured out how to stop men and women. I think the amount of violence towards each other is unacceptable. And yet women are often the first victims and blamed for it in a lot of ways. So that part is very distressing as well. Obviously, it has an end that is very subjective. And, you know, I think that's one of the reasons we're still talking about it 35 years later.
0: Kali Khoury on Thelma and Louise, the musical. Hannah, does that appeal to you?
3: Not really. I hate to be a hater on one of my favourite films ever. And yeah, Thelma and Louise is an absolute classic. I adore it. I'm not a fan of this run at the moment of adapting every movie for the stage because I'm not sure some films should be seen in a musical environment. I recently saw Trainspotting the musical, which was just woefully bad. The problem with movie musicals or musicals that go on stage is that they often sanitize what it's about in order to kind of appeal to everyone,
0: yes.
3: Right? Because you can't put an age rating on a musical, right? You've got to be able to have everyone can come in. So I love Thelma and Louise. There's some darkness in this and I wonder how that's going to play out.
0: Hannah, thank you. And that's it for this week's Arts Hour. Thank you for your ears and thank you to both my guests, Susanna Mirghani and Hannah Flint. To hear more from the Arts Hour, you just need to search for us under Artists at Work, wherever you get your BBC podcasts. For now, from me, Nikki Beattie, studio managers Emma Hart and Dave O'Neill, producers Nikki Paxman and Oliver Jones, see you next week.

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1: It's the Splendid Table from APM, American Public Media. I'm Francis Lamb. If you let a couple of cartoonists into your house, what is the last thing you'd want them to see? Is it the bathroom? Or like where you keep your underwear? Or is it the kitchen junk drawer?
2: Is this for punching
3: people? Take it on the subway.
4: That's what we call a pastry cutter. But it does look like something that you could use as a
2: Brass knuckles.
3: Brass.
4: Yeah.
2: I keep my brass knuckles under the sink.
3: Yeah. And the pencil.
2: Oh, here we go.
3: Ah,
2: yeah.
3: This.
2: Jackpot.
3: Yeah. That's it.
2: Yeah. It's so important to have a collection of rubber bands.
1: Those are the legendary cartoonists Roz Chast and Jason Adam Katzenstein. Somehow, let loose in my kitchen. We have another living legend, Chef Eric Repair, on how he became not just a great cook, but a mindful one. It's coming up on The Splendid Table.

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I'm Francis Lamb, and this is The Splendid Table from APM American Public Media.

0: So for 30 years, Chef Eric Repair has run what is probably the top kitchen in New York City at the legendary French seafood restaurant Le Bernardin. Coming to the U.S. as a hotshot young cook from France, he joined this heralded restaurant, which is owned by a brother and sister team of Gilbert and Maggie Lacoze. But shockingly, just a couple of years later, Chef Gilbert passed away. And Maggie tapped Eric as the new chef and vowed to continue on. And continue they did, maintaining a perfect 4-star rating from the New York Times for over 3 decades. The highest honor of 3 Michelin stars for as long as the Michelin Guide has been in the U.S. But for all the achievement and the intensity of that level of performance, he became a Buddhist and traveled more and more to Korea to study and cook in Buddhist temples, a side quest that's become a main thrust in his life and outlook on food. His new cookbook is called Mindful Cooking, and I was delighted to talk with him in the studio. Check it out. So Chef Repair, thank you so much for coming by.
1: My pleasure. Thank you so much for having me.
0: I am super excited to talk with you. I think the first question I'm going to ask you and the first question everyone will want to ask you about this book is, how did one of the world's most lauded, most famous seafood chefs end up writing a vegan cookbook?
1: Yes. That's a good question. Actually, the first one to ask me that.
0: Okay, well, there you go. I'm better at this than I realized.
1: So yes, that's true. Le Bernardin is a seafood restaurant. And I'm there for a long time now, 30 years. But I decided to do mindful cooking after reading a book from a very famous French author, Mathieu Ricard, who's a monk and lives in Nepal. He's French. Mm-hmm. And he wrote A Plea for Animals. And when I read the book, I really thought about the way we are raising animals and potential suffering for those animals. And I always wanted to do this book, but I was not ready. And at the same time, I started to go to Korea and spend time visiting the monasteries and the temples, because I'm a Buddhist practitioner myself.
0: Yeah, yeah.
1: And I had a lot of good time in Korea. I mean, partying in Seoul and then going to the temples. And in temple food, they do not have animal products because they do not want to harm any animals. Mm-hmm. And they cultivate their own food in gardens when they can, or they buy from local farmers. Mm-hmm. And I was fascinated when I went there the first time, and I was with a nun called John Kwan that became very famous a bit later because many things. Chef's Table did a profile on her, yeah. And the New York Times wrote a beautiful 2 or 3 pages article, and then after that, the media all over the world.
0: Yeah.
1: And I still went to Korea and met with her, and we are still very close friends considering the distance and the fact that she's a nun and I'm a lay person.
0: Yeah.
1: And I learned a lot from her, but then I went to other temples and I learned a lot of the philosophy of temple food, which I was very interested in. Obviously, I was interested in the recipes and the aesthetic and how good the food was and how pure the food was. But temple food is much more than just good-looking food and healthy food and delicious recipes that are plant-based.
0: Yeah,
1: it's an entire practice for them, and that was interesting to me.
0: Yeah,
1: and that's why I did mindful cooking.
0: Yeah, well, describe some of those memories. Describe what did you see in this temple food, and what excited you about it? Because you also wrote that you loved it. You loved the experience. The food was delicious and very pure. But you also wrote this interesting note in the book where you say you took the wrong lesson away from it. So first, describe what you were seeing, and then tell us what was that wrong lesson.
1: So I'm in the middle of nowhere, in the mountains, and it's small monasteries, and I'm visiting them, and I'm stopping, and I'm having philosophical conversations with the monks and the nuns, and it's good for my practice. Although I'm not studying Zen Buddhism, I study Vajranaya, which is Tibetan Buddhism. Mm-hmm. But still, for me, it's very interesting, and I love it. And then I learned that in Korea, temple food is very important, and that they have developed a system that is really interesting. So I'm curious. And I see an hermitage close to a monastery, and they said to me, it's a nun, her name is John Kwan, she lives in a hermitage, she's a very good cook. So I go there, and she come back from the forest, and she went to forage mushroom, and she sees me, and she's very friendly, and we connect, and she showed me the soy sauce that she has made, and that is in a jar for 30 years, and we're starting to exchange a lot of ideas and recipes that she has in mind, and I'm fascinated. And I decided to sleep in the monastery down below, mm-hmm. with the monks. So it's very rough. You sleep on the floor, I mean, on a futon, but still, I mean, it's not a Ritz-Carlton hotel or Four Seasons. And I went back the day after, and we cooked together, and I had a good time with her. And I realized that her food was delicious, despite the fact that in monasteries they do not eat garlic, mm-hmm. they do not eat any alliums.
2: Mm-hmm. No onion, no garlic, no shallot, no scallion.
1: No shallots, yeah. No leeks, no nothing like that. Supposedly garlic makes your blood warmer, mm-hmm, and mm-hmm. also stimulates the circulation of the blood, and therefore is not necessarily good for meditation.
2: Oh, interesting, okay.
1: But also if you have 1,000 monks with garlic breath, also it's a problem. it has supposedly other virtues that we're not going to discuss now.
2: Yeah.
1: And onion supposedly makes you kind of sleepy and not really alert for meditation, is not good. And also it gives you nightmares supposedly at night.
2: Mm, okay.
1: So anyway, we are together and I learned that, and I come back to the US and I'm like, wow, temple food is so pure and it's so good, and she's such a great cook, and she I was with her and we cook on with fire, and it was very interesting, and then we did a very ritualistic formal dinner and I love it. And so that's what I brought back, mm-hmm. from my first experience. And then I went back, and I went back to see her, and then I went back to other temples, and I discussed the philosophy of temple food.
2: Yeah.
1: And I realized that it's not just cooking. It's not just cooking to nourish your body and to have you necessarily saying, oh, wow, it's beautiful food. Oh, wow, today was delicious. It's much more profound than that. And for them, it's a way of practicing their religion through cooking as well.
2: Yeah,
1: it's
2: yeah.
1: part of everything that makes them practice.
2: Yeah.
1: And then I went back and I went back, and I was ready to do the book. And on my last visit, I went to Chikwanza, which is very close to Seoul, about 40 minutes from the center of the city, in the mountains again. And I saw a nun that was kind of elderly, and she said to me, I was waiting for you, and I would like to cook together a little bit and discuss again about the philosophy of temple food, which we did. And at the end, I saw some cameras coming and some photographers coming. And that nun was very well known for being a master in temple food and in temple food cooking and philosophy.
2: Okay.
1: And she said, you know, and then she makes a formal speech. And she says, you know, I have seen many chefs in my life. They came here to the monastery. Mm-hmm. I saw a lot of celebrity chefs from all over the world. I saw some 3-star chefs and so on. But they never really focus on the philosophy of temple food and on the practice. And they never really understood what it is. And she said, I believe you do.
2: Hmm.
1: She takes her apron, fold it, give it to me, and says, today I'm retiring, and I wish for you to go to the West and basically bring the message to your people over
2: there. Yeah, yeah, yeah, yeah.
1: And I'm like, oh, thank you very much.
2: Now it's my job.
1: And now it's my job.
2: I didn't sign up for this.
1: I had this book in my mind already, so I was very happy to have this kind of formal invitation to be able to do something that became Mindful Cooking, which is obviously a compilation. I mean, obviously, nothing is obvious, but it's a compilation of great recipes, tasty, not necessarily Korean or Asian. And it's not necessarily intellectual either. It's a lot of simple recipes. But what I did, I took the messages and the teaching that I received, and I didn't want to write a Buddhist book. It's not the goal. I wanted to use the universal values that I learned and create a secular book that will help you in your kitchen if you are a home cook, or in your kitchen if you are a professional cook.
2: Yeah.
1: And that's what Mindful Cooking is. Compilation of recipes and guiding principles that will help you to have a more profound and pleasurable and fun experience.
0: We'll be back in a minute with more from Eric Repair, chef of Le Bernardin and author of Mindful Cooking. I'm Francis Lamb, and this is The Splendid Table from APM, American Public Media.

0: 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I'm Francis Lamb, and this is The Splendid Table, the show for curious cooks and eaters. We're talking right now with the iconic chef, Eric Ruppert, about his new cookbook, Mindful Cooking. Let's get back to it with him. The title of the book is Mindful Cooking.
1: Yes.
0: And mindfulness is something that is, you know, very commonly talked about now in our culture. We always talk, oh, we want mindfulness, and oh, how do we get mindfulness? And I think possibly because the world feels so chaotic and violent right now, people want to feel a way to sort of control at least their mind and their perception of the world. But to bring it to you, you just told this beautiful story of these like powerful experiences you had in Korea with these Buddhist nuns in these temples. But I know in your own life, your experience in the kitchen was, especially when you were younger, was very not mindful. You endured, in your training in France, you endured incredibly intense and possibly abusive, possibly traumatic experiences. Tell me about your journey to mindfulness in the kitchen when that's not how you were raised in the kitchen.
1: Well, I think first we have to define what mindfulness means. Mm-hmm. And I think a lot of people that I know, at least, are a bit confused with the word mindfulness.
0: Okay.
1: And

0: right now, right here, at this moment, and not to think about the past, which doesn't exist any longer, mm-hmm. neither the future that doesn't exist yet.
1: Okay.
0: So mindfulness is that very powerful exercise of the mind, of being here and now. It's what we are doing. You and I, we have an exercise of mindfulness
1: in the now, right?
0: We are in the now.
1: The present, yeah.
0: And that is very important. Now, my upbringing was tough because when I was in the kitchens in France, it was a lot of physical abuse, verbal abuse. Physical being punched in the shoulder, sometimes receiving a plate in the face, sometimes being kicked in the butt, mm-hmm. being yelled at all day long, mm-hmm. Being insulted, and that was a tough environment.
1: Yeah.
0: The philosophy supposedly was to break you as a young person when you were entering those kitchens, and then rebuild you and make you a champion, mm-hmm. which I think is very idiotic in between us, because we lost a lot of talent in those kitchens.
1: Sure.
0: People who have been able to do the job and just were leaving because they couldn't take it. It was too much.
1: Yeah, yeah.
0: I survived. And then finally, after that education, I came to America in 1989. I basically escaped France to escape that culture of abuse. When I came here, I started in Washington, D.C. with the famous chef Jean-Louis Paladin.
1: Yeah.
0: Stay with him a little bit at the Watergate Hotel, famous for many other things. Jean-Louis was a screamer, but he was a good heart and a good person. And then I started in New York. Soon as I got the position of a chef, position of authority, I forgot all the pain I had in my life when I was a cook. And I emulated some of my mentors.
1: Yeah, sure.
0: And started to be, I'm not a violent person physically, but I was screaming at the cooks and I was breaking plates on the floor because I had tantrums and so on. Until one day when I had this kind of moment, I was miserable and it was 2 o'clock in the morning and I was in a sofa at home and I couldn't understand why everybody was leaving Le Bernardin and why I was miserable. And I had this, I don't know, kind of like awakening moment.
1: Yeah.
0: And I said, it's all about because me. Mm. Whatever I hated when I was young, I'm doing now. I didn't want to be insulted. I didn't want to be scared. I didn't want to be stressed.
1: Yeah.
0: And right now I'm doing that, exactly the contrary of what I dislike. I have to go back and tomorrow we're starting again. And I'm changing completely, and I want a kitchen, and I want a restaurant where our employees will have the opportunity to blossom. Our employees will come to work without being scared, without feeling bad, being happy to come to work, and enjoying what they are doing. And it took me actually a long time to convince the sous chef that I had trained to be abusive. And then after that, that was a long, long time ago. We're talking about in the early 90s. After that, Le Bernardin became for me a place where I'm enjoying to go. I'm joyful about it. And when I see the cooks and when I see the waiters and people in offices and the dishwashers, I know their name and we talk and we have good time and we work hard and we have a lot of pressure. But it's really an environment where you can feel safe and where you're going to learn something.
1: Yeah.
0: And I'm very happy about that.
1: Yeah. I want to get to some of the food in the book and the transition over. One thing I thought was part of what you're talking about, right? When you're in a place with other people and, you know, maybe you work hard together or maybe you feel some sense of responsibility for their well-being, but also know that, like, you know, they, you're a position of authority. One of the things that helps sort of bridge, I think, that gap is a sense of gratitude. Right.
0: Absolutely.
1: Gratitude for one another.
0: Yes.
1: Gratitude for your experiences.
0: For sure.
1: And that's something you write about in the book as well. And there's a recipe that you, I don't know intentionally or not, but there's a recipe that I was interested in that I happened to notice was right by the sort of page where you write about gratitude.

0: and that's for Soka Niswas.
1: Mm-hmm.
0: So, A, tell us what Soka Niswas is, and was it intentional that you placed it by this word gratitude?
1: Yes and yes.
0: Okay.
1: So first, the recipe. Soka is basically like a crepe, a savory crepe,
0: mm-hmm.
1: made with chickpeas flour. And it's the specialty of the city of Nice in the French Riviera, which is in between Monte Carlo and Cannes.
0: Mm-hmm.
1: And it's street food. So you when you walk the old city or when you are in some places where the locals are living, you have a lot of people cooking soka in the street, mm-hmm. in a pizza oven. And it's basically like a snack.
0: Yeah.
1: Or it's very nourishing because it's a crepe made with it's water, olive oil, salt, chickpeas flour, and a lot of cracked pepper,
0: mm-hmm.
1: black pepper.
0: Mm-hmm.
1: It's very important, and it's a simple dish but very satisfying. And when I go there, when I go to Nice, my family always, when we have the aperitif, make soka for me. And I thought it would be a good recipe for the snack section in a book. Now, the book has been divided in 7 major chapters.
0: Mm-hmm.
1: And we call the introduction of the chapters guiding principles.
0: Sure.
1: So I had to decide what will go with gratitude in a chapter of gratitude, and then mindfulness, mm-hmm. and moving throughout the book with the other topics that I'm developing. And we thought that being grateful is the first feeling that you should have.
0: Mm.
1: So snacks, being the first thing that you're going to have, could potentially go with
0: gratitude.
1: Yeah. So the gratitude, it's about, when you are cooking in a kitchen, it's about being grateful that you have the opportunity to have on the front of you food, to have the instruments that you're going to use, to have the health and strength and that's going to allow you to cook something, to have a kitchen, to have fire. I think sometimes we are in autopilot. We forget to be grateful.
0: Mm.
1: And when you eat at the table, also, gratitude is something that is very important. Just saying, you know what, I'm lucky today. Thank you for that food.
0: Yeah.
1: We forget that very often. I don't want to generalize. Some people are doing a formal prayer. Some people are. But this is not something formal. Gratitude is just pausing for a few seconds and saying, you know what, thank you. And suddenly, in the kitchen, your stress level is coming down already,
0: mm-hmm.
1: or your intensity is coming down,
0: mm.
1: or whatever mood you have suddenly is grounded.
0: Yeah.
1: You are grateful, and you are about to cook something.
0: Yeah.
1: So that's why gratitude is the chapter where the soka started.
0: Yeah, I love that you actually said being thankful for the fire, because it reminded me of a conversation I had with Jacques Pepin.
1: Yes.
0: A few years ago, and he said when he was coming up as an apprentice, you know, they didn't have gas stoves.
1: Oh no, they were
0: oven. They had to build their own fire.
1: Absolutely.
0: And under the stove, like, so he had to be fueling the fire, and if you put one too many logs in, then you were burning all your food for the day. And,
1: yes, and you had to start very early.
0: Yeah, and even just thinking about that, like when I go in my kitchen where I have a stove that literally is a rental apartment level quality stove, but I can just turn that on and I can start cooking. And you know, and tonight when I make dinner, I will think about that for a moment. Like, oh, what had to happen for me to be able to just turn a knob and be able to make dinner?
1: I think we have done good things in our life to have this privilege, because a lot of people don't have running water in the world.
0: Right.
1: We don't realize that. I mean, it's so many things that we can complain about,
0: yeah.
1: but so many things that we should be aware and grateful for what we have.
0: Yeah.
1: So gratitude, I think, is very important.
0: Yeah.
1: That feeling.
0: Yeah. I love that. I want to go to another recipe, also inspired by the south of France, the vegetable bouillabaisse.
1: Sure.
0: Now, I have to tell you, bouillabaisse is, I've never been to the south of France. And
1: you have never been?
0: I would love to. If you want to take me there one day,
1: I'd
0: be happy to come.
1: You have to.
0: But bouillabaisse already, even though I've never had it properly, you know, in Marseille, is one of my favorite dishes in the world. This beautiful soup of different fishes, local fishes,
1: yes.
0: Flavored with Pernod anise, yes. And tomato, fennel, onion,
1: saffron.
0: Just an amazing, amazing dish. You have a vegetarian version.
1: Yes.
0: I have to be honest with you. Maybe from someone else I can accept this. I don't accept it from you, of all people, saying, you won't even miss the fish. But I can accept that it is delicious. Tell us about this dish.
1: So you're right. Bouillabaisse is a seafood stew. And the fishermen, when they go and they come back from their days at sea, the leftover, they do a stew with it. Mm. And in Provence and in the south of France, and especially in Marseille, where it was really born, mm-hmm. that dish became iconic. And it's basically a fish stew. I did bouillabaisse with chicken. It's really delicious.
0: Yeah.
1: It's basically a chicken stew. And yeah. then I thought, because the bouillabaisse belongs in a book in the soup sections,
0: yeah, yeah.
1: I thought, you know, vegetables have good flavor and we can pay homage to the vegetables. And yes, we can call it Provençal stew, but I said, you know, we're going to use the word bouillabaisse because really the technique here, it's bouillabaisse without the fish.
0: Yeah.
1: And but we're paying homage to the fennel, we're paying homage to the tomatoes, we're paying homage to the potatoes and the leeks and all those ingredients. And we're making a soup that is going to be delicious.
0: Okay, tell us the technique of how you make it, though, because if you took all those ingredients, just threw them in a pot, turned on the fire, it would taste like one thing.
1: Yeah.
0: I don't think it would taste exactly quite as you intended.
1: Yes.
0: So walk us through a little bit the technique of how you get the most flavor out of this.
1: So you always have to start with the leeks are very essential. If you don't have leeks, you can replace with onions.
0: Sure.
1: But leeks are very essential. Garlic is very essential. So you slice them or chop them very thinly, mm-hmm. as much as you can. And you sauté them very slowly with olive oil. Then you can add a bit of saffron if you want.
0: Mm-hmm.
1: If you don't like too much the saffron flavor, because it's pretty strong, you can put it at the end, but you can put it on the beginning as well.
0: Sure, sure.
1: And you let it sweat until they become very tender. And then you can add the tomatoes.
0: Yeah.
1: Chopped tomatoes, if you want to eliminate the skin, you can, because it's more refined. You remove the seeds for sure. And then you are adding your fennel.
0: Yeah.
1: And the fennel, if it's baby fennels, you slice it in half. Or if it's a big piece of fennel, you can make bâtonnets. You can slice it in 8, in 16 pieces, and you put them together. And it's two ways. You can put small potatoes mm-hmm. in it, or you can cook the potatoes on the side and then peel them and add them to your bouillabaisse.
0: Mm-hmm.
1: So the liquid of the tomatoes, and also you add liquid, you add water,
0: yeah.
1: or vegetable stock if you have. And then that's basically your bouillabaisse.
0: Yeah.
1: The leeks are going to melt. The tomatoes is going to melt quite a bit.
0: Yeah.
1: You can add some sherry tomatoes toward the end, which will cook very, very quickly as well.
0: Yeah.
1: And your potatoes, and then you assemble it together, and you will have that rich, flavorful broth that has this kind of refreshing anise flavor, because you put Pernod at the very end, not on the beginning.
0: So you don't cook it all the way.
1: Because if you cook the Pernod too much, then it will have a very heavy anise flavor, not very vibrant.
0: Yeah.
1: If you put it a little bit at the end, it will be like very fresh and very vibrant and interesting.
0: Yeah.
1: And then you can serve it with croutons if you want.
0: Okay, you've convinced me. You have not convinced me I won't miss the fish, but you've convinced me that it will be good. I want to get to one more recipe, and this is actually directly taken from a memory of yours in these Korean temples.
1: Yes.
0: It's got a funny name. It's the salad pancake.
1: Yes.
0: Talk about the salad pancake.
1: I think it's the highlight of the book, that salad pancake. It looks like it's very inoffensive. When you try, you're going to be amazed.
0: How do you make it? Or describe it and how you make it.
1: So the story is that lady who gave me her apron and said, now,
0: yeah,
1: good luck and go to the West and share our knowledge. She said, I'm going to show you something. And she had a couple of salads that were kind of wilted. And, yeah. and here we will not necessarily use them, or we will remove a lot of leaves from that salad because they were really wilted.
0: Yeah, yeah.
1: And she split it in half. And then with the back of the knife, where the stem of the salad mm-hmm. is, she basically chopped, but beat the stem to become flat and tender.
0: Okay, sure, sure.
1: And then she did a batter made with flour, and you can use tapioca flour, you can use also rice flour, you can use cornstarch, potato starch, mm-hmm. but it's a mix of flour, baking powder, mm-hmm. and flour, mm-hmm. water. Then she took the salad and she basically put it in that batter with mm-hmm. water. I mean, it's like mm-hmm. a batter.
0: Yeah, yeah.
1: And then she had perilla oil. So perilla oil is easy to find in Asian markets. It's basically shiso oil.
0: Okay.
1: It's if you don't have perilla oil, you can use a mix of grapeseed oil, avocado oil, or any vegetable oil that you have that goes to high temperatures, mm-hmm, mm-hmm. mixed with a bit of sesame oil.
0: Okay. So just for aromatic.
1: For aromatics. And then you take the excess butter from the salad, uh-huh. put it in a pan and let it cook, and it's going to become crunchy very quickly. Then you flip it, it's going to become crunchy, the butter is going to become crunchy. And then you remove the salad, you slice it into pieces, and then we did a dipping sauce on the side that was rice vinegar, mm-hmm. soy sauce, and a bit of sesame oil.
0: Yeah.
1: And if you want to make it more fancy, you can add some grated ginger if you like, or you mm-hmm. can add some grated shallots or something like that. But that simple dressing, we were dipping the salad in it, and I was like, oh my God, how can it be so good? How can it be so original and fantastic?
0: Yeah.
1: And I was very impressed. And I said, I said to the nun, I said, that one is going to the book for sure. I give you credit, but it's going to the book.
0: Well, thank you so much, Chef. It's been wonderful talking.
1: My pleasure. Thank you so much for giving me this opportunity.
0: Eric Repair is a chef of Le Bernardin in New York City and the author of many cookbooks, most recently Mindful Cooking. And he left us with his recipe for that savory chickpea pancake, Soca Niçoise. It's at splendidtable.org. And hey, check out the video of our time in the studio. Find it on our YouTube page. We'll be back in just a minute with a junk drawer inspection by New Yorker cartoonists Roz Chast and Jason Adam Katzenstein, authors of The Two Saddest Kitchens. I'm Francis Lamb, and this is The Splendid Table from American Public Media.

0: The Splendid Table is supported by the National Gallery of Art in Washington, D.C., where visitors can find an original Leonardo da Vinci, a 14-foot blue rooster, and more, always for free. Learn more at nga.gov. I'm Francis Lamb, and this is The Splendid Table, the show for curious cooks and eaters. So we move from the mindful kitchen to the two saddest kitchens. That's the title of a very fun and possibly anxiety-inducing book by Roz Chast and Jason Adam Katzenstein, cartoonists who have made the pages of The New Yorker magazine their home for years. Getting together for coffee one day, they realized that the hardest part of both their days was surviving their kitchens, with their appliances making terrifying noises and the threat of undead food, dank under sinks, and all manner of unwholesome ends everywhere. They decided to write and draw this book about their kitchens, and then come to my kitchen to see how it stacks up. So Roz, Jason, it's so nice to have you in my home, I think.
1: Wait, which part do you think?
0: It's nice to have you, period, in my home is the ... I think part.
2: You're noticing that I'm staring at the cabinet under the sink and just wondering, is it anything like the one in my house? Or?
0: Well, I look forward to your judgments soon. I did intentionally not tidy for guests. So what you are seeing today is true to what a Friday afternoon in my kitchen would look like. But let's start with your kitchens. Ostensibly the two saddest kitchens. I'm not entirely sure that's true, but tell me why this book, how this book came to be, and why do you think your kitchens are sadder than other people's?
2: Well, perhaps it's an exaggeration that it's just two of the saddest kitchens, we could say. But it really did start from, I can't remember why I was in Brooklyn and why we were, why I was there when we were having coffee at that cafe.
1: You said everything can be sad.
2: Everything can be sad.
1: That was the origin. Yeah. We started anthropomorphizing objects. It didn't begin with the kitchen. It began with everything.
2: Everything, that's true. Well, that is how everything
0: starts. That's a book in 2026. Everything can be sad.
2: Everything can be sad. And will be.
0: In fact, we are.
2: So we just started talking about various topics, and somehow we got talking about our kitchens. And I think that the one thing about this book, and we both had this idea, was that we loved the movie My Dinner with Andre. Mm. And that is a movie that is just a conversation. And when I look back on it, I feel like I saw the things that they were talking about, that it couldn't have just been the camera on these two people at a table just conversing about life and experiences and different philosophies of life, but it was a conversation between two people having dinner, and that's kind of how this started.
0: With exploding microwaves and
2: And it was, I think also, I can't speak for Jason, but...
1: You can speak for me.
2: I think there's, for me, anxiety and horror, there's always, not always, but often there's a time when it tips into something that'll make me just laugh and laugh. Maybe not at the time, but later, or somebody's telling me a story about some kitchen disaster, and it's so horrifying, and yet there's an aspect of it that will make me laugh. And my own phobias, which are, I absolutely have, they're not like jokes, they're like really real, but in retrospect, sometimes I'll laugh about them because they're just ridiculous. So there's this odd sort of overlap.
1: I think that one discovers, while being a cartoonist, that trying to be funny is kind of the death of funny.
0: Yeah.
1: And we can only talk about the things we actually care about. And if there are ideas for cartoons, they emerge from the things that we actually care about. And so when Roz and I get together, we start talking about the things that we are actually going through in our week, the things we actually relate about, and a huge overlap in the Venn diagram is that everything can be sad. And thus this book was born.
2: Yeah. Yeah, that is pretty much it. It's just a conversation about how everything can be sad, and we just sort of focused, you know, in this case, on our kitchens and exploding microwaves and cabinets prying themselves off the wall, and the under sink area with the pipes that go through it, and the stuff that gets kind of like tucked behind the pipes, and and you can't really get to it, so you just kind
3: nothing
2: of
3: nothing says I own something out of obligation like putting it behind the pipes.
2: Yeah. Yes, yes. Yeah, discovering that box of some kind of wall washing, and I don't even know why it was there. I mean, we've lived in our house, my husband and I, who bought it? Like, who washes their walls? Do you ever wash your walls?
3: I mean, I'm a kid, so we find ourselves washing things that like appear on the walls.
2: Oh,
3: but yeah,
2: of
3: but I don't buy a wall washing liquid.
2: I mean, I remember from my childhood there was a product called Big Wally, and I don't know if they still make it, but it was for like, I guess, a housewife who wanted a really absolutely sparkling clean house. And I don't think it was just like for a kid or a pet that might be like throwing food at the wall or whatever. This is not about like cleaning up a mess. This is just like, look at that wall.
3: Yeah.
2: I think it needs some washing.
3: Yeah.
2: I mean, who does that?
3: This is a wall washing in place of therapy.
2: Yeah, wall washing.
3: It's cheaper than a therapist.
2: But we had a box of wall washing, and I have no idea where it came from. So that made it into the, and it was ancient. I mean, I took a photo of it for the book.
3: Yeah. So I mean, obviously nothing destroys a joke like having to explain it. And, you know, nothing is funny that is, you know, poked and prodded and analyzed. But I think, you know, the book is very funny. And so much of what's funny about it is exactly that. It's sad, but it's this observation of like, oh, my God, that's so right. Or that's, oh, my God, I've never thought about that. And even just something like, I think you have a cartoon book where it's, you know, kills 99% of germs, and like, well, what's the value of 1% thickened? It's like, oh, now I'm set free, and I'm paraphrasing because I don't remember exactly, but it's like, set free on a monomaniacal quest for vengeance.
2: Yes, you know? Yes, you've killed my entire family.
3: I'm coming back for you.
2: Yeah.
1: Sometimes I think the job of cartoonist is like, you know, in the Brady Bunch where you look around the room and you're like, my boyfriend's name is George Glass. That's our whole job, is sort of looking around the room and going, ah, yes, combining two objects or concepts. And so that cartoon is absolutely based on the actual cleaning spray that I had. And I was just looking at the label and just ruminating on 99%.
2: Yeah.
1: What happens to the other 1%? The job of a cartoonist is to look at the 99% of germs being killed and to wonder about that extra 1%, what's going on with them.
2: Yeah. Yeah, I would say, well, most of my ideas come from that sort of thing, I guess. Observation and just going through life.
3: Yeah.
2: But, you know, then there's, I remember having a conversation with Bob Mankoff, who was the former cartoon editor, about cartoons and cartoonists. And he said, some people's jokes come from only from the cartoon world. You know, they're playing with cartoon tropes, and observations of life almost don't come into it. They're just playing with cartoon tropes. And some people's work is more observational, and I like to play with the tropes. I mean, there's all, you know, Sisyphus or the end of the world guys, you know, the end is near, those guys with signs.
1: Desert Island. But you've never done a Desert Island.
2: I have never done it. I have tried, but I don't think my heart is in it somehow.
1: Hmm.
2: I like statue jokes.
1: Yeah.
2: I like highway sign jokes. So, yeah, I mean, I like the genres, but I also like the things. Well, you're saying that you were looking at the label of the 99%, and I love stuff like that. I mean, one of my favorite cartoons of my own came from looking at a poster on, I was on Metro North, and it was an ad for Carvel Cakes. Mm-hmm. And it was a little girl with a party hat on and glasses, and she's surrounded by her family, and she's blowing out candles on a Carvel cake, and on the cake it says, "Congratulations on your new glasses." And I thought, we have really lowered the bar, you know? And so I did a cartoon based on that, so yeah.
3: So. Achievements are achievements.
2: Yes, you know, that's true.
3: We,
2: that's
3: all,
2: true.
3: We ought to be celebrated.
2: No shame. No yeah. shame.
3: Okay, well, since you are in my kitchen, and you know, the book is this series of cartoons about, you know, this was a disaster in my kitchen, and or this drawer, the existence of this drawer is a disaster. And you said, well, we want to come to someone's home, you know, who we assume has a kitchen that's really well put together. And come see the compare and contrast between our extremely sad kitchens and what should be a very happy kitchen. But I am not so sure that they are that different. But
2: well, do you mind if I ask you a personal question?
3: Of course.
2: Do you have a junk drawer?
3: I mean, arguably they all are, but you know, find
2: you
3: out.
2: You don't have
3: find
2: like
3: out.
2: A...
1: If you're listening at home, you should...
2: This is very tidy.
1: You should...
3: Oh my gosh.
1: Show somebody else your junk drawer.
2: Look at this. Look. Yeah. Look, it all
3: you
2: looks...
3: You are the lowest standards yeah. of any human I've ever met.
1: We got these.
3: Okay, that is my knife drawer. Okay. And you might see a beautiful wood block in the drawer.
1: Yes.
3: Beautifully designed. You can slip the knives right into it. Except I have like four knives in each slot.
2: It's a little
3: I've got a roll of tape that like threatens to block the door from ever closing.
1: Ball of string?
2: Ball of string.
3: As if I was a cat.
2: Oh.
3: Yes. A literal ball of string.
2: Oh, yeah. Just in case you need to take some Pepto-Bismol.
1: Oh, totally. Yeah,
2: and,
1: yeah,
2: like,
1: yeah.
2: Suddenly.
1: You got tape.
2: Yeah.
3: It's yes, not I have one more actually, cough medicine
2: yeah, this is,
3: cup.
2: Now that I'm digging, I can see it's a little, but it's still.
1: It's pretty good.
2: It's pretty good. It's pretty okay. good.
3: Okay, well, I'm...
1: This is nice.
2: Yeah, and it's actually implements. It's not like suddenly there's like a book of stamps and some one of those plastic
1: it is
2: like scotch
1: yeah.
2: tape rolls with no scotch tape on it, because maybe you can use that round thing that the scotch tape was on for some other reason, which I have no idea.
1: The stamps do tend to get into the junk drawer, don't they?
2: Yeah, they do.
3: They're usable.
2: Yeah.
3: They're
1: yeah.
3: not junk.
1: No, it's true.
2: Yeah. yeah.
1: Okay, what is this one?
3: That is a large, half-torn plastic bag of, because, Roz, as you put it, quote, I'm a good person. Oh, no,
1: yeah.
3: Jason, you put it, quote, I'm a good person.
1: Yes.
3: We stopped using plastic straws, and so now we have metal straws, which I hate with the force of 1,000 suns.
1: Oh.
3: Because you can't clean them,
2: yeah.
3: and so you just think,
2: ooh.
3: Oh, these are disgusting.
2: That's horrible.
3: And somehow it makes me
2: no.
3: a more responsible person to be drinking out of this.
1: Take supplies.
3: Those are biscuit cutters that
1: okay.
3: I that are probably
1: wow.
3: As old as you.
1: Yes.
3: And I've used exactly twice.
1: A whisk?
4: Whisk.
1: Yeah, I like the tiny whisk.
2: I like the tiny whisk. If you want to paint something, no, that's for...
1: Is this for punching?
2: Take it on
3: that,
2: the subway.
3: That's,
2: yeah.
3: That's what we call a pastry cutter.
1: Ah.
3: But it does look like something that you could
2: yeah.
3: use as a...
1: Yeah. Brass knuckles.
2: Brass.
3: Yeah.
2: Brass
1: yes.
2: knuckles.
1: I keep my brass knuckles under the sink.
3: Yeah.
2: yeah.
3: The measuring cups.
2: This
1: yes.
2: looks like they actually
1: these are good.
2: Look... They're good. They're... And the pencil...
1: Oh, here we go.
2: Ah,
1: yeah.
2: This.
1: Jackpot.
2: Yeah.
1: This
2: yeah.
1: is...
2: That's it.
1: Yeah.
2: That's it.
1: Okay.
2: Oh,
1: it's so important to have a collection of rubber bands.
2: I'm glad you have this.
1: Oh, fresh can scented. What is this?
2: It's one of those things that comes in things and then
3: in like
2: dries.
3: A packet of,
2: desiccant and
3: a
2: it dries
3: of, like,
2: things.
3: Crackers that keeps the crackers.
1: Oh, desiccant as in like to dehydrating?
2: Yes.
1: Yes.
2: yes.
1: Okay.
2: And look, do not
1: up.
2: Eat.
1: what is the drawing of here?
2: It looks like somebody going like.
3: It looks like a...
2: Making a muscle like
1: yeah.
2: Popeye or something. Do you know?
3: Okay,
2: this is
3: you found
2: very
3: the rubber
2: exciting.
3: Band ball.
1: Yeah.
3: You found the rubber band ball.
2: Not only have I found the rubber band ball, but once, I don't know how I fell into this. You can buy a rubber band ball on eBay for like $1,000, and I'm not kidding
3: that,
2: you.
3: That is madness.
2: It is absolute madness, and they sell them. If you Google on eBay... rubber band ball, they have like giant ones, and it's like
4: vintage, 10 years in the making, and it'll be like $600-$700.
3: That's like someone's junk chest freezer. Like, yes, someone's junk chest freezer.
1: So this is probably $100 if
3: this 1-inch diameter rubber band ball is probably worth $100.
1: We got a lot of matches.
4: Okay.
1: More rubber bands.
4: Oh, a clothespin.
1: Moistened towelettes.
3: It's probably dry.
4: Yes.
1: Well,
4: yes.
1: You add this to the desiccant.
3: Yeah.
1: It's like a Coke and Mentos situation.
3: It might explode.
4: Yeah. Oh, and here's another.
1: Oh, yeah.
4: Throw away another desiccant.
3: I will say, it's fair to laugh.
4: Okay.
3: But those are more useful than you might think.
4: Why? How?
1: Yeah,
3: when you bake cookies and you put them in a little Tupperware after, you throw one of those in there, it keeps the cookies fresh for a little longer. There's some valid reason for why some of these things exist.
1: That's why you're keeping it in here.
3: So the 99% of this should not exist.
1: Yes.
3: And then there's the 1%.
1: That's beautiful.
3: That should.
4: I'm going to put these back in here because...
3: there are other cabinets if you'd like to inspect them as well.
1: I feel like we just climbed Mount Everest.
4: That was very exciting, but now this is on your counter. So you have to store in a junk bowl.
1: This is very organized. In our house as well. We're no longer junk terrain here. Look at that. You want a fork?
4: Yeah.
1: You know how you can tell that we're in a professional's home is that you have the little forks and they're in their drawer and the big fork, they're not just all hanging out in the same drawer or in the same little compartment. The bigger spoons and the little spoons,
4: they're orderly like boarding school.
1: There's not even one knife with all the forks.
4: And it all matches.
1: Yes.
4: Also, it's
3: It doesn't all match, but you know, close enough. It's close enough to fool.
1: Yeah. No, this is great.
3: Well, Roz and Jason, thank you so much for rummaging through my kitchen with me.
4: Thank you for allowing us to rummage.
1: This has been a joy. You have a splendid junk drawer.
3: Thank you.
4: Thank you. Thank you so much.
0: Roz Chast and Jason Adam Katzenstein are veterans of the cartoon pages of The New Yorker magazine, and together, the authors of the new book, The Two Saddest Kitchens. Well, that is our show for this week. We hope you enjoyed it. Clean out your junk drawer. 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
8: Welcome, friends, to another edition of Economic Update, a weekly program devoted to the economic dimensions of our lives and those of our children. I'm your host, Richard Wolf. I'm going to begin today by talking about a number of items in the news that many of you have asked me to speak to. President Trump recently made a proposal, rather offhand, but man, looks like he was thinking about it. He's going to offer, or he did offer, $5,000 per adult if the midterm elections scheduled for early November return enough Republican candidates to keep that party in control of the U.S. Congress. And you've asked me to comment on Mr. Trump's offer. Here we go. Number one, it is illegal. There are laws all across the United States, as there have been for decades, that it is a crime to offer money to anyone to vote in a particular way. It's a kind of bribery outlawed by the law. Why our chief executive would say such a thing, well, I'll leave that to you. Number two, from everything we know from the tax forms released by Mr. Trump that were forced on him to release, he doesn't have nearly enough money to do this. If you multiply the number of adults by $5,000 each, you get in the neighborhood of $1.3 trillion. That's over a trillion more than Mr. Trump has ever claimed he has. And the real estimates indicates even more than that. So he doesn't have the money, nor do the Republican National Committee of his party have money like that, nothing like that. And Mr. Elon Musk isn't a trillionaire yet, so he can't do it either. Therefore, what are they going to do? They could take taxpayer money, the government has that, and then we would be getting our tax dollars back. We would be paying in, and then some of that money would come back to us in cash. But if that were done, how would that be paid for? Excuse me. Either you'd have to take the money away from other things the government is doing, you know, like highways or schools or any of the other things, or you could borrow the money. And knowing our politicians for who they are, they borrow the money. Okay, let's look at that. We are currently experiencing some of the highest interest rates on government debt in our history as a country. Adding $1 trillion of new borrowing by the government will drive interest rates up, sharply up. Mortgage rates are again at 7%. Nobody can buy and afford to buy a house at 7%. But if the government has to borrow $1 trillion to pay off Mr. Trump's bribery effort, well, it's going to raise interest rates, raise our deficit, do all the things the Republican Party says it's against. Nor is it clear, as it once was, that the rest of the world will keep lending to the United States government. One of the reasons interest rates are going up is because lenders, both American and foreign, are getting nervous about lending to a government as deeply in debt as the United States has become. And by the way, why? Because that's how we pay for the wars. We borrow the money. We wouldn't dare tax the American people to pay for the wars, because then the American people would bring those wars to an end in a hurry. Wow, Mr. Trump, you're really flying off the handle these days. Next, there's an aspect of American history, recent history, that seems very poorly understood, and that led me to prepare this segment. In the three or four centuries, 17th, 18th, 19th, even the 20th century, early part of it anyway, the world was shaped in fundamental ways by the explosion of the capitalist economic system from the areas where it first appeared in its modern form, England in the 17th century, then Western Europe, and eventually the whole world. The way that was organized was by something called colonialism. Capitalism is a system, as you already know, that has to expand. Who's a successful business person? The one making a profit. And how do we know that they're successful? Because they're smart enough to take the profit and plow it back into the business. Growing your business is the way to stay ahead of your competition. In other words, growth is what you need to survive. Well, imagine a system like that. It immediately outgrows wherever it starts, because it has to. It has to find new sources of food to feed the workers. It has to find new workers when it runs out of those where it starts, because it's always having to grow. So the European countries where it began, Britain, France, Germany, Italy, so on, eventually carved up the whole world, didn't they? The United States began as a colony of Great Britain, Canada, likewise, and so on and so forth. The whole world carved up and organized by the Europeans to do what? To take the wealth of those parts of the world and move it as much as possible to those places in Europe. If you visit a little country, a little northwest corner of Europe called Belgium, you'll see quickly, it's not much. Coastline, grass, but it became very wealthy. A wealthy Western country. How? Because it took over something called the Congo, a landmass much larger than Belgium, with many more people and many more resources. And it organized them to funnel that wealth to Belgium. And that's what the French did, and that's what the British did, and that's what the Germans did, and that's what the Spanish did, and that's what the Portuguese did. You get the picture. Russia did it too. The United States, after it became independent, declared Latin America, that Western Hemisphere. Remember the Monroe Doctrine? Oh. But then here's where the history starts falling away. What was the end of that colonial period? Four centuries of building a real-world economy around serving Europe and the United States and Japan, who joined late. Well, the whole world was organized to produce a center, rich and powerful, and a periphery, a hinterland, the Germans used to call it, a country in the back that delivers to you food, raw materials, and working people, moving off the country into the city. You all know the story. Well, here's how it culminated. It culminated when there was no more land to be taken. When you had taken every European country that could, took what it could. Now the only way for these countries to grow, which they still had to do, because that's how capitalism works, was to bump up against each other. So the British would take from the Russians, and the Russians would take it from the Persians, or whoever. And that culminated, as of course we can see it would, in the two worst wars in the history of the human race, World Wars I and II, killing many tens of millions of people, with one exception, the United States. Very important for you to understand. Because air power and air travel was very underdeveloped in the 1940s, the Pacific and Atlantic Ocean protected the United States. I'll give you just one statistic. How many Russians died in World War II? Answer, about 25 million. How many Americans died in World War II? About 400,000. Do you understand? No comparison. Total disaster in Russia. Nothing like that in the United States. But here's the big point. When the colonial powers finished the four centuries of colonialism by literally blowing each other up, they were all finished, destroyed, done in 1945, with one exception, the United States. And you know what the United States did? It inherited the colonialisms of the past. They couldn't maintain their empires. The jewel of the British Empire, India, gone. Mahatma Gandhi led them out of that empire. And the same happened to all the others. In came the Americans. They hadn't been blown away. Other than Pearl Harbor, no bomb fell on the United States. The Americans went in with the money to buy whatever was for sale because nobody else could buy it. Americans lent money all over the world to enable people to buy American products to keep Americans working at the expense of their own people's jobs. We became the global hegemon. That's why it went to America's head in the second half of the 20th century. We are so rich, so powerful, it must be something exceptional about us. No, it wasn't. It had to do with a world prepared over four centuries to deliver all its empires to you to become the emperor extraordinaire. And that's what's ending now, friends. As China, India, all of the third world, the global south, watch as the Europeans fade out of the picture and the Americans try desperately to hold on to the empire they inherited, not understanding it's over. We've come to the end of the first half of today's show. Please stay with us for a remarkable interview that will return in a few moments. Welcome back, friends, to the second half of today's economic update. I am very, very happy and pleased to bring back to our microphones and camera Dave Zirin. He's an American political sports writer, author, and cultural commentator. He serves as sports editor for The Nation magazine and is the creator of Edge of Sports, where he explores the political and social issues shaping the world of sports. Most recently, Dave Zirin is the best-selling New York Times author of the book about Howard Zinn. It's called The People's Historian, The Outsized Life of Howard Zinn. Having worked on occasion with Mr. Zinn myself, this is a very important event for me personally, and I thought it would be of interest to everyone. So first of all, Dave, thank you very much for joining us.
9: Oh, it's great to be here. Thanks so much for having me.
8: So let me start off right off the bat. Tell me, why did you write a book about Howard Zinn?
9: Well, I certainly never thought I would. I mean, I'm a sports writer by trade. Howard, of course, passed away 16 years ago in 2010. But at the end of his life, we got to know each other quite well, and I toured with him, and I would ask him questions and interview him on stage. So I really did get to know him, and I remember once saying to him off stage that what we need is a people's history of Howard Zinn. You know, and he, of course, wrote a people's history of the United States, and he laughed at that and sort of poo-pooed it because he was never an ego guy. He was always a history guy, a movement guy, an activist guy, a change guy. And so he sort of poo-pooed me on that. But I started thinking about it a great deal about 6 years ago because so many people started asking me, what would Howard say about our current landscape, whether it's the rise of Trumpism, whether it's the rise of, you know, economic and political dictatorship, whether it's about the Black Lives Matter movement. People were asking me what I thought Howard would think. And I don't believe in answering for people who can't answer for themselves, but I did think that given Howard's over 70 years as a movement activist, and given how much he wrote and spoke about the movements themselves, that I believe that his life was so rich for lessons for people today, and especially his ability to maintain a grounded political optimism rooted in history, which I think our movements miss greatly in 2026. So that's why I wrote the book. It's part history of Howard and part an understanding of what his legacy means for 2026. It's getting a great response so far. I couldn't be more gratified.
8: Well, my second question comes right out of what you say. In particular, I'm interested in that positive attitude that he had. My interactions with him many, many years ago, if I have my memory right, is he was teaching at Boston University and got into a fight. That's not a good way to put it. The president of that university thought it would be a clever political advancement for his ambitions to go and single out Howard as a professor he would hound out of his job or one way or another, and then champion around right-wing circles, having gotten rid of this personality. And I got caught up, because I was in Cambridge at the time, in a defense committee and a support, because there were many people that were outraged. I remember the man's name at Boston, named Silber.
9: John Silber, that's right.
8: Yeah, who went after him. Anyway, but here's my question. What are the big lessons you draw? What is it, let me put it this way, what is it you want readers of this book about Howard Zinn to take away? When they've put the book down, caught up in all the rich details of his life, what is it you want them to dwell on as they go for a walk to digest the book?
9: It's a great question, Professor. And for me, I want them to really think about something that Howard said, which is that tyranny is overestimated in terms of its power. And he said, not in the short term, but in the long term, we overestimate its strength and its durability. And that's something he experienced repeatedly throughout his own life, whether it was living in the Great Depression in Brooklyn and organizing as a teenager, whether it was his time fighting the Red Scare in the late 1940s, whether it was his period as part of the Black freedom struggle, both the civil rights movement's early years in Atlanta, as well as the Student Nonviolent Coordinating Committee in the 60s, whether it was the movement against the war in Vietnam, or whether it was his movement on his campus against the aforementioned John Silber and his desire to create the new 21st century corporate campus that would completely crush the idea of a campus as being an open place for education and turn it into a kind of armed encampment for tuition hikes. That was Silber's dream, and overpaid administrators. So Howard's on the front lines of all these fights for decades. And in those times, he experienced what I think can be described as tyranny. I mean, I think we forget that now, like how a lot of these movements, which we look back on as somewhat triumphant, really experienced a great deal of ups and downs. And I try to get the reader to live, especially young readers, to live through those ups and downs with him. And hopefully that can cause them to reflect on 2026 and really think about the kinds of history that we choose to emphasize in the present moment. Because yes, this is a present moment of tyranny, of rising fascism, of just horrible, just this country is just puking up its barbarism, it seems like, every day. But there are also people fighting back. There are also people trying to make their own history. And those folks, I think, when you start looking at them and highlighting them and thinking about them, you can also start seeing the beginning process for us, the kinds of social changes, or at least challenges to the current backlash that we so desperately need.
8: All right, let me segue right out of that. If Zinn was a fighter against corporatocracy, if that's even a word.
9: It is now.
8: My sense of you is that you're a bit of that also, and maybe that's why what drew you to Howard and vice versa. So let me ask you, given your expertise, what's happening to sports in the United States? I was struck, I don't know if you were, I was struck at the inauguration of the second term of Mr. Trump, that up on the podium there in January of 2025 were simply lined up the current crop of mega billionaires, you know, Zuckerberg and Bezos and Elon Musk, each with their significant or not other with them. It was like, here I am, I'm the president of the billionaires. So much of what we are seeing in American politics, including the recent victories of progressives and DSAers and so on, is a reaction, I think, to the growing inequality that is stuck in our face almost every day. So from the desk of someone concerned with sports, do you see that, and how do you see that?
9: Yes. I mean, sports ownership has actually undergone an molecularly organic change in the owner's box over even the last several years. The people who've owned sports have always been, of course, the 1%, the super wealthy, with the exception of the Green Bay Packers, who are owned by the fans. But uniformly, that's who's been in charge of sports. And uniformly, these have been ruthless, at times brutal men, and almost exclusively white men is who that's been reserved for. Now, they also, though, were people who the team itself was a family business. And the team itself was something that had to be successful in order for their bottom line as wealthy people and them to be able to continue to live in the trappings of wealth. The team was the base of that. These days, you've got wealth funds, you've got private portfolios, you've got Bain Capital and all their ilk of venture capitalists. They are the one

0: way, who paid those $12 billion? It was suspiciously Jared Kushner's brother, Josh. And suspiciously, it was also Bob Iger, who is the former CEO of Disney. Now, what makes it suspicious is that Kushner is a billionaire. Iger is not. But Kushner's whole net worth is $6 billion. I can't believe I just said just $6 billion. But the point is, it's like, how do you buy a team for $12 billion if every cent is $6 billion? Well, it's because they're being supported by Abu Dhabi wealth funds and circumventing rules about foreign ownership of these sports teams, which the commissioner of the NBA is only too happy to do because it's creating this valuation bubble among the sports teams themselves, which Adam Silver, the commissioner of the NBA, he represents ownership. He doesn't represent the best interests of the game. He represents ownership. And so ownership is more than happy to have these increased valuations. But what it's creating is a bubble. And as you know as good as anybody, Professor, bubbles are not infallible. They tend to burst. And when it does burst, you're going to see a crisis because they're not going to be able to afford some of these outrageous contractual salaries that the modern player has. So we are talking about something that's a very perilous situation because sports historically, even with all the you-know-whats in the owner's box, I'm going to watch my language, but even with all the you-know-whats in the owner's box, it was always something that was also a symbol of community cohesion. It was also a great incubator for immigrants coming into this country to come out feeling like they had a sense of connection to the country. I mean, how many times have we heard the immigrant story of the kid falling in love with baseball and having that be a roadway towards a sense of a national pride? Those days are dead as broiled chicken, Professor. And that's the problem that we're in right now.
1: Well, let me look at the other side of it. What has it meant for, well, two groups of people, the average American sports buff, the one who, you know, who loves it, who played a little when he or she were younger and all of that. So how has this shaped sports for them on the one hand, and then on the other, and this may not be a question that I can ask, but it's in my head. What has the whole MAGA community done to sport? What, when we look back on this era, will we have something to say because of you and what you do about the impact of the Trump, whatever we call it, reign on sports too? Is MAGA shaping sports in a way?
0: Wow, two terrific questions. As for the first question, sports used to be a sign of being like enjoying sports, of being a working class person, that like it was a working class that's watching sports, that's going into games, all the rest of it. Those days are also done. I mean, sports is more and more becoming something that's, first of all, in the stands, an elite experience. I mean, I'm a huge Knicks fan, and it was amazing to watch the Knicks win the title this past year. I'm from New York City. It had been 51 years. We all celebrated and loved it. But going to the games was an elite experience. You had to have an income of outrageous proportions to do so. So, you know, one of your listeners might be thinking to themselves, Professor, well, you can watch it on TV. But even that is becoming an elite experience because so many of the games are now on streaming platforms that cost money that you have to spend that money per month. You can't even buy the games individually if you so wanted to, like a pay-per-view situation. It's all about getting you on the hook for more and more money. They're bleeding us dry. You know, this process, I'm not going to use the word because it's got bad language, but I'm going to bleep it. You might have heard this. And bleepification is the word. And it's this idea that everything with all these, you know, streaming services, or whether you're talking about DoorDash, like everything's like all these things that are supposed to be these modern conveniences are actually making our lives worse. AI being probably the best example of that, or dangerous, I should say. But the MAGA part, so that's for the sports fan, we're talking about it becoming something elite and being priced out of the working class. If you're talking about the MAGA

0: sports effect. I mean, that's been about hypocrisy to me, because when black players were speaking out against police violence, Fox News told them to shut up and play and said, we don't want to hear from athletes. But now every time a right-wing athlete says something racist, sexist, homophobic, transphobic, Fox News and Donald Trump are rushing to their defense. Or in the case of Donald Trump, adding to the sexism in sports, like he did with the U.S. men's hockey team, where he made fun of the women's team in front of the players and got them all to laugh, making them complicit in his own sexism. Really just disgusting stuff by MAGA and their influence on sports. And Trump, who's always been a colossal sports fan and, you know, really always just wants to be in the middle of it. But everything he touches turns to bleep. He's like King Midas in reverse. So he goes to the Knicks game. It becomes the only game that they lose in the finals is the one that he's attending. He becomes all about I'm Mr. World Cup, and he humiliates the U.S. team by trying to get a penalty, by getting a penalty removed using his oligarchical weight on the pathetic lickspittle head of FIFA, a man named Gianni Infantino. So I think MAGA has done immeasurable harm to sports, and they've shown themselves to be people of the first hypocrisy. Not that that's ever bothered them.
1: I wish we had more time, but we don't, Dave. I really appreciate your coming on the show and talking with us. And again, to my audience, Howard Zinn was a giant, and a book about him by Dave is an experience I would urge you all to share. And as always, to my audience, I say, I look forward to speaking with you again next week.
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0: Welcome to Counterspin, your weekly look behind the headlines. I'm Janine Jackson. This week on Counterspin, when Fortune magazine is telling you, quote, corporations are raking in cash, but American workers are reaping less and less of the rewards, unquote, something is afoot. The not notoriously capitalist Critical magazine reported recently on the measurable fact that working people in this country are taking home the smallest percentage of economic output since the Bureau of Labor Statistics began tracking it in 1947. And they didn't try to separate that from the fact that, at the same time, corporate profits have, in their word, exploded. Simple acknowledgement is welcome, but how different would public conversation be if we always understood that the corporations corporate news media lionize are getting to those wonderful profits by abjectly exploiting their employees and those that they won't even deem employees, such that workers still need government assistance to stay alive? And then those same corporations attack government assistance? Can we talk about how this isn't a sustainable model for a humane society? Terry Gerstein is a longtime labor watcher. She's director of the NYU Wagner Labor Initiative at NYU's Robert F. Wagner Graduate School of Public Service. We'll hear from her today on the show. That's coming right up. We're going to get right to it. You're listening to Counterspin, brought to you each week by the Media Watch Group Fair. A new report from the Government Accountability Office shows that the number of Amazon workers that need federal assistance to make ends meet nearly tripled between February 2020 and September 2025. And app-based car and food delivery companies like Uber, Lyft, DoorDash, Instacart were among the top employers with workers receiving aid. But corporate news media's argument that there must always be two sides to everything, and one of them must always be corporate capital, has us at a point where we're debating whether the most profitable corporations in the world should pay their workers enough that they aren't so poor that they qualify for government support. At the same time that these news outlets would have us celebrating Amazon and Uber et al. As successful businesses. Well, why should we imagine that the journalists that define business success that way have regular working people's lives or interests at heart on anything? That's a live question. But we'll stick with gig workers' rights for right now. Terry Gerstein has spent a long time enforcing labor laws, including a stint as Labor Bureau Chief for the New York State Attorney General's Office. She's director of the NYU Wagner Labor Initiative at NYU's Robert F. Wagner Graduate School of Public Service, and she previously directed the Project on State and Local Enforcement at the Harvard Law School Center for Labor and a Just Economy. She wrote recently about New York City's largest resolution in the city's history, $131.5 million of settlement with DoorDash. And she joins us now by phone. Welcome to Counterspin, Terry Gerstein.
1: Thank you. Thank you so much for having me. I'm excited to talk about these subjects today.
0: Well, sure. Well, let's start with the DoorDash settlement, $131 million, and that's at some 260,000 workers who were paid late or their pay just straight up stolen. Now, I've already seen video of workers saying, don't raise our wages, that will kill our jobs. And it breaks both my heart and my brain because we know where that's coming from. But if we didn't see pushback, what even happened, right? You know,
1: right.
0: So talk about what you see as the importance of this DoorDash action, including what it took to make it happen.
1: Well, one of the things that struck me the most about this DoorDash case, as I wrote in a piece, was just how brazen it was that DoorDash committed these acts at the time that it did. Because it's important to understand that throughout most of the country, there are really no minimum floors for DoorDash workers. The company takes the position, as a lot of gig companies do, that their workers are independent contractors, each running their own small, very, very small business, as opposed to employees who have rights. And this is something that matters because basically all of our workplace laws, whether it's minimum wage or unemployment insurance or safety and health, all of these laws protect employees, but they don't protect independent contractors. And so DoorDash and its peers, Uber Eats and others, they treat their workers as independent contractors. And that means that throughout most of the country, no one is calling them on this very much. And there's no minimum wage, really, that is being applied to these workers. New York City and Seattle are the two cities in the country that have set a minimum pay rate or a minimum pay standard for delivery workers like DoorDash and Uber Eats workers. And in both cases, it's interesting, like the background of what happened in New York City, because first the city passed this law setting a pay standard. And then DoorDash amazingly responded. What they did was they changed the app to make it really hard for customers to tip. Okay. So before that, you could tip ahead of time, like when you're placing the order, and it was really easy to see how you would tip. And then they changed it so that you really had to, you could only tip after you got your order, and you had to hunt for the option to tip. So then the city council passed a law saying you have to let people know about the ability to tip up front when they're placing the order. And DoorDash challenged that, saying that, you know, to make it clear that there was a, you know, where the tip was up front, that was a First Amendment violation, and other kinds of legal claims. And they lost that, right? And so then, you know, the law is, the minimum pay standard has been in effect. And the city was very clear that they were sort of keeping an eye on DoorDash. And this was even before Mayor Momtani took office, right, that, you know, some of these things were happening. But then once Mayor Momtani took office, his commissioner of DCWP, the Department of Consumer and Worker Protection, Sam Levine, sent out notices and said, look, we're going to, you know, be careful about compliance. We're going to be really looking at this. And that whole history, and even knowing that the city had this, you know, activist new administration that was specifically looking at them, and knowing, you know, this whole history, the fact that DoorDash wasn't completely meticulous about making sure all workers got paid, to me, was something that was very, very telling. Yeah. Because, you know, these companies are very sophisticated, and if you value something, like, they will focus on it.
0: Right.
1: And yet, even though they knew they were under scrutiny, they still hoped that this would, like, go under the radar.
0: And it kind of speaks to what they imagined the context was or would be. It's the brazenness, as you put it. And I think part of the context they're relying on is this perspective that we see out there, which is kind of like, if you can get away with it, it's good. You know, I think about Margaret Thatcher. There is no society, you know. It's just kind of, I got mine, let the devil take the hindmost. And these are the kind of company strategies that are lionized, that are celebrated, you know. So I kind of understand why DoorDash would think, you know, we'll get away with it, you know, it'll still work.
1: Well, what's extraordinary to me about it, though, is that throughout most of the country, they have literally no pay floor. You know, they can just make up whatever amount of money they want to pay to people. And to be clear also, all the laws regarding workers' tips and workers having a right to their tips, again, comes from our minimum wage laws, which cover employees. And so there have been cases that have been brought, the D.C. Attorney General's office, the New York Attorney General's office, and the Illinois AG's office, they all brought cases because DoorDash was allegedly retaining workers' tips. And they were basically using a formula that if the customer, you know, they would have an amount they were going to pay to the worker. They'd say, you know, we're going to pay you, delivery worker, $10 for this delivery. And I don't know if it was 10. I'm just saying that to make the math easy. Right. And if the customer tipped $8, DoorDash would pay $2. If the customer tipped $10, DoorDash would pay $0. Mm-hmm. So they were kind of using the tips to subsidize. They were keeping the tips by using the tips to subsidize their own obligations toward the workers. And so DoorDash paid $30 million in these three cases for keeping workers' tips. But those cases were all brought on a consumer theory, on the theory that consumers intended these tips to go to the workers, not they weren't trying to further enrich DoorDash.
0: Right.
1: And so to me, you're getting away with this, and the entire rest of the country and New York City and Seattle have passed these minimum pay laws and like just comply, you know, that they wouldn't just comply in those places when they've been given such a lack of guardrails everywhere else is just very, very striking.
0: Well, they're playing a long game. You know, they're skating where they figure the puck's gonna be is my feeling. And, you know, let's just talk about gig economy. You know, we hear that and we see it presented as if it was just about picking up some spare cash, that's what folks are doing. And that's like gaslighting. Like, we know from our lives that this isn't kids saving up for summer break. You know, it's people who need work and yet somehow they're not real workers, which is just what you're talking about. But the gig economy is the economy. And that's why we have to look at these structural problems that you outline. And you've started on it with just the simple misclassification of workers. But there are structural problems when we kind of elide gig economy as if it were a side thing, when in fact it's becoming, you know, the thing for a lot of people.
1: Yes, I think that one of the things that I'm very concerned about right now is the spread of this gig model to, already it's problematic enough that it's so prevalent in the transportation and food delivery sectors, but it has begun to spread to other sectors as well. For example, Katie Wells, who now works for AI Now, wrote a report and then a follow-up report about Uber for nursing and Uber for nurses and companies that are using this kind of gig model where they hire people, nurses and others in the healthcare industry, and they hire them as 1099, allegedly, you know, 1099 independent contractors and not as employees with rights. And this obviously has all kinds of implications for patient care because, for, you know, people are not necessarily having the continuity. You might have a different person who is not familiar with that hospital. The fact that they don't have rights to protect them against retaliation if they complain about unsafe conditions, for example, right? Because the protection against retaliation for whistleblowing, that applies to employees and not to independent contractors. So the spread of the model is very concerning. There are a number of enforcement offices, Denver Labor and the San Francisco City Attorney's Office have done great work, specifically among the two of them, where they've done a few cases involving gig staffing agencies. And these are businesses that are basically sending people to work as a dishwasher in a restaurant or stocking shelves at a supermarket or working in a warehouse. Jobs that have never, ever, ever been independent contractor types of jobs, just like the healthcare jobs have never been independent contractor jobs. And Denver Labor and the San Francisco City Attorney's Office have been quite successful in a number of cases in getting these businesses to reclassify the workers as employees with rights as opposed to independent contractors, because the argument that they're running their own business when they're stocking shelves or working as a dishwasher is just on its face completely ludicrous.
0: Yeah, patently absurd. And I think when you say Uber for nurses, you know, a lot of folks, a shudder goes through their body, you know. But right. if you pick up a paper, you might be told, this is where we're at, this is where we're going, you know, get with it. And I just want to ask again, the crucial questions have to do with this misclassification of workers as independent contractors, but also the wholesale wage theft that often goes along with that. And then the entities that might be looking out for people in that situation are being starved of resources. So, you know, we've got a kind of pincer move going on here.
1: Absolutely. There's really been, first of all, in terms of the media coverage of the gig industry, has been really striking in that they have repeatedly sort of promoted the idea that this is what workers want. Workers want flexibility. And the only way you can get flexibility is by not being an employee and not having any rights. And there's nothing. I've been a labor and employment lawyer for like over three decades. Like, there's nothing in the law that says that you can't have flexibility as to your shifts or hours and still be an employee. That is a choice that these companies are making. Right. The thing that is so sad to me about this is they could create really great jobs that they could be proud of, and instead they choose this low growth model. But the other point that you made about the starving of government agencies that are enforcing these laws is very much true. The federal government, even in better times, was the wage and hour division, which enforces the minimum wage and overtime laws. The wage and hour division had really diminishing staffing over recent decades. Right now, I think they have somewhere between 600 and 700 investigators for minimum wage. Overtime had labor enforcement for the entire country. And then many states don't even, will have a skeletal staff for enforcing these laws, 5 or 6 people at most. Florida doesn't even have a state labor department. Literally nobody at the state level in Florida enforces the minimum wage laws there. And then even in places that are more worker friendly and states that are less hostile to workers' rights, there's still this sort of longstanding, austerity and operating from scarcity and not really, thinking of public safety in a very narrow way. Yeah. And not thinking of public safety as wage theft as something that really affects public well-being, even though it leads to housing instability, food instability, and a lot of harm to communities.
0: Yeah, I think it's important to lift up the way that these problems that we're talking about are like, they might seem like they're on paper, they're behind the scenes. It's not a boss coming out and saying, hey, you particular people, we're not going to pay you. You know, it's structural things that they're allowed to get away with based on classifications, based on line items that many people may never see, may never be given to understand. And I guess that's where I would like journalists to step in to say, this is what is happening. And this is why, even though somebody on the news might say, look at this chart, the economy's doing great, you're still struggling, and make those connections for people. I guess I want more from journalists in this moment when we see, as you're saying, corporations being very clever, about obscuring what it is that they're doing.
1: Yes, I've long felt, as people talk about defunding the police and there's that whole conversation, we have already 100% defunded the police that address corporate abuse of workers.
0: Say it.
1: We have, OSHA, the Federal Department of Labor, state labor departments, and, there's research out there showing that wage theft, the dollar amount involved, is as great as all other kinds of theft combined.
0: Right.
1: And so, it's just a question of, often we've seen in the past few years a lot of focus, a lot of law enforcement focus on retail theft. And Yeah. You know, obviously that's bad. Like, I 100% do not support retail theft, and I know that it has broader, you know, societal impacts. But it has been striking to me to see the extent to which resources have been found on that retail theft on a scale that is, like, very different from wage theft. And it just sort of makes you think about why is that and who has access to decision makers about where resources go and who doesn't have the same level of access. So yeah. There's just really a lot more need for government to be meeting. There are wonderful people in government who are doing the best that they can, but we really, really need a lot more commitment to having government serve working people's needs.
0: And I think that journalists and the light that they can shine play a role in that. But you do in the piece that we're talking about, which I saw at the New School Center for New York City Affairs. I know it also ran earlier in another variant on Talking Points Memo. But in that piece, you do talk about, you know, an upsurge of action in some cities and states. So there is recognition of what's going on here, an attempt to resist it, right?
1: Yes, I think that's true. I think there are some offices that are very focused on this, some AG, some attorney general offices. There are some local governments that have really stepped up. And it's worth noting as well that this is all pretty new. Like, state AGs were not very involved in workers' rights until about 10 years ago. Mm-hmm. There were a few offices, but most did not really have a footprint in this area. Similarly, right now, there's maybe two dozen or more cities and counties that have their own dedicated offices of workers' rights or labor standards. And historically, that has not been a thing that cities have done. That's a new function for cities, again, that really started about 10 years ago. The very first Office of Labor Standards at the city level was started in San Francisco 25 years ago, but then there really wasn't much more action on it until 2015 or so, when Seattle was the next. And since then, there's been a real mushrooming. So I think that as there is stagnation at the federal level, obviously, it's been worse the last 4 years, and it was worse from 2016 to 2020. But even in a best-case scenario, it's just much harder to move certain things like the minimum wage or paid sick leave at the federal level. I think there's been a real understanding by worker advocates and organizers that focusing on making change at the local level or the state level is really promising, and there have been leaders, elected leaders, public servants at the state and local level who have taken this on as something that they really want to focus on.
0: Well, and it shows it can be done. So finally, I'll just bring us back to where we started with this New York City DoorDash agreement, which everyone would have said it couldn't be done. And we've already seen an Amazon-backed group come out to say this is a terrible thing, you shouldn't do it. But it is an example of how if you care about it, if you want to do it, you can work for it, right?
1: I think that is very much true. And one thing that had not happened when I wrote the piece, but happened the week or so afterward, is that California announced a settlement with Lyft for underpaying drivers from 2016 to 2020. So this is before Proposition 22, which was a ballot initiative in California that stripped drivers and delivery workers of certain rights in California. But before then, the state AG's office and several other players had sued Uber and Lyft for misclassifying workers. And I think it was just last week or so, they announced a settlement of, I think, $272 million. And so what strikes me about all of this is like, okay, so that's $400 million just in the last couple of weeks of these settlements. And that's with one company in one state for 4 years in the California Lyft case, and one company in one city for a similarly compact time period. And it just, for me, raises the question that I think policymakers and enforcers and journalists should be asking, is that if this is the scope of wage theft that is happening just by, you know, these two companies over a short period of time and two places, what is happening everywhere else, right? Like, what is the denominator that is out there of how many people are being really mistreated and, you know, ripped off in terms of their wages that is not getting addressed? And so that was sort of my big takeaway from these big numbers was, what is happening everywhere else that is not being addressed at all? And we need to do more to make sure that this is not happening to people.
0: We've been speaking with Terry Gerstein. You can find her work at terrygerstein.com. The DoorDash piece that we're talking about is up at the website of the New School Center for New York City Affairs, which is centernyc.org. Terry Gerstein, thank you so much for joining us this week on Counterspin.
1: Thank you.
0: And that's it for Counterspin for this week. Counterspin is produced by the Media Watch Group FAIR, based in New York. FAIR is a small nonprofit collective now celebrating our 40th year. If you'd like to show support for this work, you can do that at FAIR.org, which is also the place to find decades of Counterspin shows and transcripts. The show is engineered by Alex Noyes. I'm Janine Jackson. 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
1: Coming up after the news, the science show inspired by the news, and this week some tightrope walking showmanship in South Korea has led to a show for those with a head for heights. We delve into the brains of those who enjoy risky behaviours and find actual differences in the little grey cells, or rather the number of them. We're also marvelling at squirrels' brains and bodies as a professor of cognitive biology joins us to explain why these rodents are the ultimate acrobats. And we put on our hard hats for the science of high-rise buildings and the tricks that keep them steady hundreds of metres up. All that plus, why is a spider like a non-stick frying pan? And how does that help them with their homespun slack lines? That's all coming up after this.
2: BBC News with Govinda Gill. Police in the Indian capital Delhi have detained hundreds of supporters of the Cockroach Junta Party and locked down areas of the city to stop the youth-led movement holding demonstrations. The protesters are demanding the resignation of India's election chief over revised voter lists they say favour the governing BJP. That's denied by the commission. Among those detained was the movement's founder, Abhijit Dibke, as he arrived by plane from Mumbai. The BBC's Azadeh Mushiri is in Delhi and says the police have said the demonstration is illegal.
3: If you want to protest peacefully, you have to have written permission from the authorities. And police have said that that request was simply too late. It was given 3 days ahead of the protest, but the police have said that permission applications need to be filed at least 10 days prior. We have seen a security presence, barricades in Delhi for about a week now. So none of this came as a surprise.
2: President Zelensky says deadly glide bomb attacks on residential buildings in Zaporizhia are Russia's way of saying thank you for President Trump's decision to lift sanctions on its diesel exports. 15 people, including 3 children, died in overnight Russian attacks. Lisa Yasko, a Ukrainian MP for Zelensky's Servant of the People Party, gave her reaction to the diesel sale.
4: I think every Ukrainian knows that it's a disgrace. While we are suffering from every hour attack on civilian, on critical infrastructure, now we actually can know that every next attack is directly financed by Americans, just because if they're going to feed the Russian machine, it means that this money will flow into the war of aggression of Russia against Ukraine.
2: Tensions remain high in South Africa's coastal city of Durban after 2 days of violent protests against illegal immigration. Clashes have been reported between protesters and migrants in the city centre, with some demonstrators accusing them of possessing firearms. Richard Kagoe reports.
5: There's a heavy police presence in central Durban, where violent protests have left a trail of destruction and disrupted business in the city centre. Shops and other buildings are damaged as police clash with rioters and looters. Police struggled to contain the crowds using tear gas and stun grenades as protests continued into Friday night. The unrest comes amid tensions over immigration and asylum policies after South Africa scrapped a controversial directive following a constitutional court ruling on asylum seekers' right to appeal.
2: Kenya suspended government meetings and conferences in hotels after reporting its first Ebola case. Health officials say the move is part of efforts to contain the spread of the virus. The Kenyan citizen died on Monday. World News from the BBC. The United Nations Secretary-General Antonio Guterres says he's concerned by reports of Eritrean troops in Ethiopia's northern Tigray region. Mr. Guterres urged all sides to avoid actions that could further raise tensions and called on regional states with influence over the parties to support efforts to de-escalate the situation. Hundreds of thousands of people in Florida and Alabama have been left without power after Hurricane Isaias made landfall on the U.S. Gulf Coast. It's brought winds of up to 150 kilometers per hour and torrential downpours. Both states have imposed mandatory evacuations on thousands of people due to the storm. BBC Weather's Matt Taylor explained how the hurricane had progressed since making landfall.
6: It came on shore, 160-mile-an-hour winds, a 5 to 6 foot storm surge as well, worst of that across the Florida panhandle. But as soon as you get off the warm waters of the Gulf, it starts to decay. It's no longer a hurricane, it's what you call a post-tropical cyclone, and is moving northwards towards through Alabama and towards the borders of Tennessee.
2: The former mayor of the Chinese city of Wuhan, whose term in office coincided with the COVID outbreak there that became a global pandemic, has been imprisoned for 14 years for corruption. Zhou Xianwang's alleged crimes are said to have taken place while he held several leadership positions over two decades. The Chinese president Xi Jinping has been engaged in a strident crackdown on official corruption within the ruling Communist Party. The Palestinian president Mahmoud Abbas has issued a decree calling for simultaneous presidential and legislative elections to be held on September the 11th next year. The elections, which the international community has been calling for strongly, had been due to take place next month. The presidential poll had been expected in early next year. That's the latest BBC News.
1: Last year, I took a trip to Niagara Falls, and I was reminded that, as well as being a stunning natural wonder, this border between Canada and the US is also a magnet for tightrope walkers. In some parts of the world, like Armenia, theatrics on a high wire are elevated to an art form, like ballet, but more dangerous. At Niagara, the high-line walkers seem to be more in the business of show. Frenchman Charles Blondin crossed the gorge more than 300 times from 1859. Italian Maria Spaltarini is the only woman to have crossed the falls, and she did it blindfolded, handcuffed, and one time with her feet in peach farmers' harvesting buckets. But my favourite detail is from the last guy to cross, Nick Wallander. In 2012, Nick crossed not just the gorge, but over the furiously churning white waters of the falls, and he had to get special permission from both the American and the Canadian governments to do this, and, on arrival at the Canadian side, had to present his passport. I'm Marnie Chesterton from the BBC World Service. This is Unexpected Elements.

0: And joining us again, hot off the heels from last week's show, we have tech journalist Andrada Fiscatan in Bucharest, Romania. Welcome back.
1: Bună, Marni. Hello.
0: And in Nairobi, Kenya, broadcaster and journalist Michael Kaloki. Hello, hello.
2: Habari, Marni.
0: This is the panel. We are the team. We are also the science programme inspired by the news. So each week we scour the headlines for a story that hooks us in. And then we use that to bounce off into lots of unexpected sciencey directions. Without further ado, this is the story we've got lined up this week.
3: Main challenge is the technical one. Doing it for 15 years, I do get fear.
4: Estonian slackliner Jan Roos performs a daring show 120 metres above the streets of central Seoul.
5: I feel fantastic, actually. Get to the other side. It feels great.
0: Yes, last week, Estonian athlete and slackline world champion Jan Roos carried out a spectacular acrobatic performance across a 160-metre-long highline strung 120 metres above the streets of central Seoul. Andrada, Michael, how do you feel about this? Are either of you fellow daredevils?
1: Not really, Marni. Thinking about Roos being up there sends chills down my spine.
0: What about you, Michael?
2: Well, Marni, some of my friends have called me a daredevil, I guess for being an ice and snow carving competitor. A bit of the daring aspect of it is using chainsaws and chisels when you're up there in freezing temperatures. So, yeah, I guess I'd call myself a little bit of a daredevil.
0: Yeah, well, the daredevil highline walk is our starting point. We're going to bounce off from there into some science. Andrada, where would you like to take us?
1: Well, we know there's a big difference between me and Michael. And we've known for a while that some people seem more willing to take risks than others. But the question is, can you look at someone's brain and tell whether they are a risk taker? Or can a brain scan tell whether someone drinks too much or drives too fast or does other risky things?
0: I mean, I feel like you wouldn't ask if the answer were no.
1: Well, in 2021, a paper came out in Nature Human Behavior. It was written by researchers at the University of Pennsylvania and the University of Zurich, and they looked at brain scans from almost 13,000 people in the UK, most of them middle-aged and older adults. And these people also reported things like how much they smoke, how much they drink, or how fast they drive. And the researchers repeated the entire analysis in a second separate group of 13,000 more.
0: Okay, and what did the scans show?
1: The researchers combined reports of smoking, drinking, speeding, and number of sexual partners into a score, and saw that people with higher values, so those who smoked or drank more, tended to have lower grey matter volume in several brain regions.
0: Grey matter is the major tissue in the brain. It contains the cell bodies of millions of neurons, the nerve cells that control our thinking, processing, and movement, right?
1: Exactly. And in this study, the researchers measured the volume of grey matter, and this isn't the same as measuring how well the brain works. Researchers saw tiny differences in several brain areas. In the amygdala, for instance, which is involved in feelings of fear, and the hippocampus, which helps us create new memories.
0: Okay, so if I brought you my scan, do you think you might be able to tell what kind of driver I am?
1: Not exactly. So first, less grey matter doesn't automatically mean someone makes worse decisions. Also, the effects in the study are small, and these are averages across thousands of people.
0: Okay. So you said first and second?
1: Second, there are still a lot of questions that have not been answered. That same brain scan database, it's called the UK Biobank, has been examined by other researchers studying risky behavior. And everyone looked at slightly different things. One group found stronger activity in a region of the brain just above the eye sockets, the medial orbitofrontal cortex. But these researchers measured how activity fluctuated there rather than how much gray matter people had.
0: Okay, so the picture isn't settled. Let me push you on something, though. The study included people who'd been smoking and drinking, some of them for decades. I mean, isn't the simple explanation that smoking and drinking changed the brain?
1: It is, and this is a good point. But that study did control for alcohol consumption and still found the same results. However, there's a very different paper published in 2024, and here an American team looked at the brains of nearly 10,000 children at around age 10 and followed them for several years. Some of those children did go on to drink, smoke, or take drugs, so the researchers went back to the original scans and they saw some differences already there. In those people who used substances, they saw thinner cortex at the front, but thicker cortex elsewhere and larger brain volume overall.
0: Ooh, tantalizing. So they're seeing differences, but I mean, what does that tell us?
1: It tells us that some brain differences can precede substance use. It doesn't prove they caused it, and it does not rule out changes caused by later use. And also, I should point out, the effects were small.
0: But I think parents will tell us, they'll probably know by the age of 8 whether their child is a risk taker already. I think it's one of those things that you can kind of tell whether you've got a cautious child after a few years, right? Anyway, to me, it sounds like, and we say this a lot, more research is needed. Right, Andrada?
1: That's right.
0: So, we've gone from daredevil slackliners to risk takers having less grey matter. Where would you like to take us next, Michael?
2: So, Marnie, we've just talked about me being an eye sculptor, so I'm super interested in design and engineering. And this story about Jan Roos walking between two tall buildings got me thinking about how skyscrapers deal with the wind.
0: Oh, okay. I've seen enough videos of skyscrapers moving in the wind to not want to ever live in a skyscraper. So how does wind affect a tall building, Michael?
2: Well, wind forces, which are known as wind loads, have a greater impact on a building as it becomes taller and taller. So the steel and concrete used in a skyscraper structure is designed to bend and flex to absorb the impact that these wind loads have. But it's a bit more complicated than that. When large box-like skyscrapers became prevalent in countries like the United States, they brought with them a whole host of wind-loading engineering challenges. Now, as wind moved around the top of these tall structures, vortices were created in a process known as vortex shedding.
0: And what is vortex shedding?
2: Well, now, flowing air can act differently depending on what obstacles are in its path. In the case of these buildings, their blocky walls created a blunt obstacle that wind had to kind of flow around. Now, as strong winds blew around these structures, areas of low pressure emerged on the opposite side of them, creating suction forces that pulled at these buildings, you know, causing them to move back and forth, that sort of swaying motion. Now, this even led to a noticeable swaying and shaking for people inside the building. So you can imagine that.
0: Yes, I can imagine that. Andrada, can you imagine that?
1: It sounds pretty scary to me. If I'm going to go in a vacation in the near future, I'll remember not to book a room in one of these places.
0: Michael, how did the engineers deal with this issue?
2: They came up with this approach called corner softening. Now, this is where sharp edges of a building are smoothed off to make it more aerodynamic. Creating a twist in a building can also reduce, or in some cases, eliminate the locations where vortices can form. An example of this technique can be seen in the 632-meter-high Shanghai Tower in China. You can even increase the porosity of a building by literally cutting off parts of the structure to allow air to flow through.
1: Is there one method in particular that caught your attention, Michael?
2: Yes, Andrada. I think for me, perhaps based on my interest in sculpting, it is the tapering of a building as it rises, you know, which breaks up the uniformity that causes vortex shedding. An example where this method has been used is Kuala Lumpur's Petronas Towers and also the Shard in London, which I believe you're familiar with, Marnie.
0: Absolutely. I cycle past that on a weekly basis, and that's got a sort of tapering top like a shard of ice.
2: Ah, well, sounds interesting. Something maybe I should carve one day.
0: Absolutely. Any other techniques?
2: So, okay, this particular technique is pretty wild. So some skyscrapers contain tuned mass dampers. Now, they're often near the roof or upper floors. These are huge weights that are connected to the main building by cables or springs, a bit like a clock pendulum. They move in the opposite direction to the building's sway, basically counteracting the motion and creating a more stable environment for those inside, and also reducing the risk of damage during earthquakes. Now, the Taipei 101 building in Taiwan and the Trump World Tower in New York both use this method.
0: Thank you, Michael. So a high-line feat, 120 metres above Seoul, inspired a dig around in the brains of risk-takers, and we've just heard how some tall buildings contain massive pendulums or have their corners shaped off to make them sway less. Listeners, any thoughts on what you've heard today? You can email unexpected@bbc.co.uk or you can send a WhatsApp message. Our number is +44 330 678 3080. Still to come, what sort of rodent makes a surprisingly good robot? Find out after this.
6: Ella here with this week's Unexpected Elements quiz. News of a daring slackline traversal 120 metres above the ground has had our head in the clouds. At high altitudes, where the air is thinner and there is lower atmospheric pressure, the human body can be put under a lot of strain. But there are also some benefits to living at higher altitudes. For example, some diseases are less likely to occur. So, my question is, which of these diseases has lower rates among people living 1,500 metres above sea level? A. Diabetes, B. Chronic kidney disease, C. Osteoporosis. Which of these diseases has lower rates among people living 1,500 metres above sea level? A. Diabetes, B. Chronic kidney disease, C. Osteoporosis. Have a think, and I'll be back with the answer soon.
0: You're listening to Unexpected Elements from the BBC World Service. This week, we've been inspired by the antics of slacklining athlete Jan Roos. But as a species, our ability to navigate a piece of rope is, let's face it, on average pretty poor, especially when you look across at some other animals on this planet. I met some incredibly impressive athletes this weekend as I moved into my new house, and my new back garden has a flurry of squirrels that ran rings around me without even touching the ground, thanks to their abilities to climb creepers. So how do they do what they do so well, and what can we learn from them? Here to tell us more about these acrobatic rodents is Lucia Jacobs, Emerita Professor of Psychology and Cognitive Biology at the University of California, Berkeley. Hello, Lucia.
7: Glad to be here.
0: I mean, how long have you been studying the lives of squirrels, and why squirrels?
7: Since 1981. It was really because they were a very understudied species at the time, and I was interested in the question of whether or not they remembered where they buried their nuts. I think I was really fascinated by all their decisions around harvesting nuts and caching them. And then later I got very interested in how they move and jump and things like that.
0: I mean, and they are so fast. They're incredibly graceful with it. And I think I probably see a squirrel every day, but I don't think I can say much about them. Can you give us a squirrel 101?
7: I mean, they're basically monkeys. Both are diurnal. They live in trees. They eat nuts.

0: not lithiums?
1: It's a great question because there is an enormous amount of research right now on squirrel personality. And we're finding that across species, there are really distinct personalities that are, you see, as in humans, they're kind of lifelong. I've worked with Wildlife Rescue to study the ontogeny of the development of cognition in baby squirrels. And my impression from doing this, and you can see a personality difference before their eyes are open. The aggressive ones would be much more likely to explore to the end of the tree than the docile ones. There were some that were very tentative. And that's been shown in lots of studies in birds. There's kind of slow thinkers and fast thinkers. And the slow ones, they don't necessarily do worse. They do better in some context.
2: I want to ask you about their tree-based gymnastics. What makes them so good at spending time in the trees? What kind of physical adaptations have they got?
1: They have four fingers that have big claws that grasp a branch. And then the fifth one, their thumb is it's actually a thumb with a nail, and they use that to hold a nut. So they've got a very specialized front paw that does two things. It grabs a branch and it holds a nut. What squirrels are doing when they leap on their front paws is that they basically hit the branch in a handstand, and they control the stiffness of their front legs because sometimes they're going too fast and they're going to overshoot. Sometimes they're not going fast enough and they're going to undershoot. And so that what they want to do is stick the leap. And to do that, we showed that by stiffening, they prevented the overshooting. And by loosening the leg, they could prevent the undershooting. And then Justin Lim and Ron Fearing and his group on roboticists, they took that insight and built a one-legged robot that could leap and land without a brain, leap and land on a very narrow rod.
2: So this is your robot version of a squirrel?
1: That's right. That's right. We actually started this consortium group of biomechanicists, neuroscientists, me as a squirrel behaviorist, to see what can squirrels teach robots, basically. How they use their front paws was a big breakthrough.
2: Is there anything from that robot squirrel that is going to be used in robots? Are we going to see squirrel-type robotics in the future?
1: Well, you know, Justin got a grant from NASA to build his Salto robot to explore the surface of the planet Saturn. So yes, squirrels into space.
2: Robot squirrels in space. This is where I want every interview to go. Yes, of course.
3: Hi, Lucia. I have a question. So basically, this northern flying squirrel that I used to see in documentaries when I was growing up, and it sort of reminded me, I don't know if you know the late Evel Knievel, because I used to watch him here as well. And the way it jumps just reminded me of him. But you know, if I was to ask this, where does that squirrel get the guts to jump at that high level from tree to tree? Is there something in its mind that is a bit different from other squirrels that gives it that courage?
1: You know, I think it is courage, and it's something that squirrels have to learn. And they actually, in the forest, they have certain routes they take. So they learn certain routes. They're kind of like rock climbers. You know, this is an easy route. This is a hard route. And if you're not sure, you'll take the easy route. What they do is they will, you'll see them head bobbing, which is a way of estimating distance. And squirrels actually have a very special brain for that. They've got a part of the brain, the superior colliculus, which is 10 times bigger than that of a rat. And we saw in the experiments that squirrels, when you give them a bouncy branch, they change their whole approach. They don't jump from the end. They jump from the middle. You know, they change the force, all that. So they basically, that's what they do from the time they're 8 weeks old.
2: Before we let you go, I just want to know, how do they remember where they buried a nut?
1: Well, again, they've got really good memory. What we've actually shown is in Pennsylvania, wild squirrels, the brain actually in an adult is bigger in October than it is in June or January. And that's very unusual because most small mammals have big brains in the summer when they're breeding and small brains in the rest of the year. And the squirrels are the opposite. And we also showed on campus that we gave them memory tasks where there were like four objects on a table and they had to remember where was the nut. And we found that how they encoded the location was different in the fall than it was in the spring and the summer. You know, they're making thousands of caches and their brains are getting bigger they're thinking

0: thinking differently. They're encoding space differently. Every time they come on a nut, it's like, do I eat it? Do I save it? And so we've studied that decision. And what they do actually is they pick up the nut, they roll it in their paws, and they have very specialized paws for this. What it's doing is actually weighing the nut. A heavier nut is more valuable. And the more valuable means it's more worth investing more, so it's not going to be stolen. They're caching thousands of nuts every fall. And the only way they're going to beat the competition is by remembering where they are. We also found that they cache in according to the species. So they'll put the almonds in one corner and the hazelnuts in another.
1: That is absolutely fascinating. Unfortunately, we're out of time, but Lucia, I'm so pleased that we had time to talk about that, as well as what makes a squirrel such a good athlete. Lucia Jacobs, thank you so much for coming on to Unexpected Elements.
0: Great, thank you. Okay, bye-bye.
1: I will never look at a squirrel in quite the same annoyed tone. So, high wire antics in South Korea took us to risk-taking behaviours and how to spot them in the brain, how to handle a high rise, and the delightful surprises of squirrel science. Still to come on the show, we've heard about Jan Roos teetering along a slackline 120 metres up in the air, but what else can be found up above our heads? Stay tuned to find out.
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1: 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We'll be looking at how spiders tread their homespun slacklines without getting stuck in them. 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Is anything living in the upper layers of the atmosphere? 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
4: BBC News with Govinda Gill. Indian police have detained thousands of people across the country during protests against the National Election Commission. Parts of Delhi have been under strict lockdown. The youth-led Cockroach Junta Party is calling for the resignation of India's election chief over changes that it says favour the governing BJP. Ukraine says Russian glide bomb attacks on residential buildings in Zaporizhia overnight killed 15 people. President Zelensky said the strikes were Moscow's way of saying thank you for President Trump's decision to lift sanctions on Russian diesel exports. Tensions remain high in the South African city of Durban after 2 days of violent anti-migrant protests. More clashes have been reported between protesters and migrants in the city centre. Military officials in Yemen say government forces are advancing against the Houthis in areas around the Bab al-Mandeb Strait. The Houthis say they've repelled the attack. Reports from northern Ethiopia say government forces and allied militia have entered the town of Adigrat 3 days after Tigrayan rebels withdrew. Ethiopia accuses Eritrea of supporting the rebels. Eritrea says it's facing Ethiopian aggression. Kenya suspended government meetings and conferences in hotels after reporting its first Ebola case. The patient, a Kenyan citizen, died on Monday after travelling from the Democratic Republic of Congo through Uganda. The Palestinian president, Mahmoud Abbas, has cancelled legislative elections scheduled for next month. He set a date, both presidential and legislative elections, in September next year. The last elections in the Palestinian territories were held 20 years ago. The former mayor of the Chinese city of Wuhan, who was in office when the COVID pandemic began there, has been imprisoned for corruption. Zhou Xianwang was found guilty of accepting bribes of over $9 million. BBC News.
1: This is Unexpected Elements from the BBC World Service. I'm Marnie Chesterton in Cardiff in the UK, and I'm here with...
5: Andrada Fiscutan in Bucharest, Romania.
1: And...
6: Michael Kaloki in Nairobi, Kenya.
1: Okie doke. So, we are a science show inspired by the news headlines. And this week, we couldn't tear ourselves away from the sight of the slacklining world champion Jan Roos, balanced 120 metres above the streets of Seoul, performing high-wire tricks. We've now reached the part of the programme where one of our panellists brings along a story that perhaps has gone under the radar of global news, and maybe it deserves a bit of time in the World Service spotlight. As ever, completely meaningless points are awarded if you can somehow link it to today's theme. Any volunteers?
6: Yeah, we've been talking about slacklining and acrobatics today, and I found a story about a community here in Kenya and their athletic abilities.
1: Oh, excellent. Points awarded, Michael. Well done. Tell us more.
6: Thank you for the points, Marnie. Well, I came across a study published earlier this year in the journal Nature that compared the vertical jump performance of the Maasai, track and field athletes, and non-athletes. Now, the study mentions that the Maasai, who are a community found both in Kenya and Tanzania, have a traditional jumping ritual performed by young warriors. These jumps and repetitive hops, as I have personally witnessed here in Kenya, are also performed as part of a Maasai traditional dance. So this study compared different types of jumps and repetitive hops among Maasai community members, Slovenian high jump athletes and sprinters, and Slovenian non-athletes. The participants were male, aged between 16 to 35 years old.
1: Okay. Michael, can I just check? Because I've seen a dance that a Maasai group of women did to welcome me to their community. And it did involve some hops, but it was mainly singing. I'm assuming that this was more hop and less music.
6: Well, I think it depends with the kind of dance they're undertaking. But a lot of the Maasai dances that I've seen do include both singing and the jumping as well. Now, it's likely that in the group you were in, maybe they were just doing something for you where you did not have to jump as high, Marnie. Probably the reason.
1: Oh, okay. Yes. They were kind of indulging the idiot tourist that couldn't really join in. Tell me what the study found.
6: Well, the study used an app to measure the heights of three types of jumps. That is counter movement jumps. Now, that's where you do a rapid downward dip before exploding upwards. Squat jumps, where you start from a static squat position and jump upwards, and repetitive hops. The athletes outperformed the Maasai in the counter movement and squat jumps, but in the repetitive hops, they both achieved similar heights and significantly outperformed non-athletes. The Maasai averaged heights of 36.2 centimeters, the athletes 35.93 centimeters, and the non-athletes 20.98 centimeters.
1: Okay. And can I check in this group? Were they all roughly the same height? Because Maasai are quite tall, aren't they? Does that give them a head start?
6: Well, actually, there's no clear indication of the heights of all the participants, but presumably, maybe they were, or maybe they had varying heights, actually. There was no clear indication of that.
1: Okay, because that's quite a significant difference. So 36 centimetres versus non-athletes managing 20 centimetres. How high could you guys jump? What do you reckon, Andrada?
5: I think I would fall into the non-athletes category.
1: I might join you in the non-athletes category. I'm in the studio now, and that's about 20 centimetres. I can do about 10.
5: That's good enough.
6: I'll give it a go too. Yeah, I think I did about 10 as well.
1: This is the BBC World Service. Welcome to Hopping on the Radio. Okay, so Maasai doing 36 centimetres is suddenly actually very impressive. How can they jump so high when doing repetitive hops?
6: Well, Marnie, according to the research article, their findings concluded that the Maasai's cultural practices enhance musculoskeletal adaptation from an early age, So they are also more consistent in their jumps, likely reflecting a long-term adaptation to hopping from a young age.
1: Okay, so it's kind of just like many things, like playing the piano. If you do it a lot, you get good at it. Andrada?
5: My parents did not allow me to jump on the bed and to use the springs. And now,
1: now
5: I have
1: you're
5: an
1: ruined.
5: Argument.
1: Your yes. hopping career is non-existent, Andrada.
5: So, dear parents, do allow your children to hop on the bed when they want to.
1: And Michael, the community where you're from in Kenya also has a traditional dance that involves jumping and a load of acrobatics, right?
6: Yes, Marnie, this is the Kamba community here in Kenya. And there's a dance style in the community, which was a commonly featured dance performance during the national celebrations events decades ago. It involves a lot of jumping, somersaults, flips, cartwheels, tumbling passes, and other acrobatic styles. Now, I have never danced it because it required real stamina and skill. But when I saw people performing the dance, what I found interesting was that included middle-aged people as well, both men and women, who are able to execute those acrobatics seamlessly and almost effortlessly.
1: It's one of those things. There are so many dances that I'm currently thinking about, and also things like, I don't know, ice skating that require particular movements from your body, and I think if you grow up with it, then you're fine. Andrada, is there a jumping, somersault, acrobatic dancing style in Romania?
5: Well, there is one. It's called Kalushari, and it's from my region, and it's performed by men, mostly, most of the acrobatics, and it even involves throwing some sticks up in the air and hoping to catch them.
1: Oh, we've got something similar in the UK. We've got Morris dancing, which is traditionally done by men. And in fact, historically, women weren't allowed to do it, which obviously means that now that there's kind of rebel groups of entirely female Morris dancers. But it does involve sticks and handkerchiefs and jumps and shin bells, which I think are going to be next season's trend. I think everyone's going to have them. Anyway, Michael, thank you so much for bringing Maasai jumping skills as measured by science to our attention.
6: Thank you, Marnie.
1: Listeners, if you'd like to get in touch about anything that you've heard us talking about on the show today, you can email unexpected@bbc.co.uk or you can WhatsApp. You can send us messages and voice notes to +44 330 678 3080. You can even write to us. I do love a postcard. Please send them to Unexpected Elements, BBC World Service, Cardiff CF10 4GA in the UK. And we like to make space to read out some of our favourite messages that arrive in the inbox. We've got one here from Jay Thompson in South Carolina about a programme we made a couple of weeks ago where we discussed pareidolia. I don't know, Michael, Andrada, if you're aware of that. It's where you see faces in inanimate objects, so buildings and cheese graters. Andrada, do you want to read this?
5: Sure. They say, I bought and drove Saturn vehicles, 6 of them, because, well, they had a grill that looked like a friendly female face. When the company was bought up and changed design to a mean face, I quit buying them.
1: I'm currently Googling Saturn car grill. There's just something about how the lights and the grill are arranged that make it look like it's smiling. I totally get why people would go for that. Now, last week we got a bit derailed. Shock horror that does happen on this show. We were talking about dogs on public transport. Do you remember this, Andrada?
5: I do. I was mentioning dogs in my part of the world, seen or photographed riding the subway or the buses.
1: And a couple of listeners emailed in to tell us about Eclipse, who is a black Labrador mix that was famous in Seattle for riding the buses. Now, according to Bea, Eclipse would normally take the bus with her owner to the local dog park a few times a week. And one day, Eclipse's owner took too long smoking at the bus stop and missed the bus. Eclipse boarded the bus without his knowledge and was found at the dog park four stops away. After that, she'd make two or three solo trips to the park each week. And Paul tells us that Eclipse would ride looking out of the window and at the appropriate time, trot up, bang the door to be let out at the dog park, where she'd happily play until picked up by her owner. Now, I can never resist a dog story, so that is fantastic. I researched a bit more on Eclipse. It turns out she even became the brand ambassador for Seattle's Public Transport Authority. Well done. It's not just dogs that travel on public transport. We've had an email from Kathy who says, your story about dogs taking buses really had me laughing. It reminded me of this great version about birds taking trains in Sydney. And Kathy has sent us a link to a recent story on ABC News, which says that two minor birds catch the train from Lynfield to Artimon every day and then travel back. So there are birds doing a commute in Sydney, which is impressive. Do you think they know that it's the same thing as flying from A to B? Because if I could fly, I definitely wouldn't get the bus.
5: Maybe they are wired to conserve energy, and this is a way of of saving calories, maybe.
1: Yeah, that's true. I mean, we've been talking about animals having different personalities when it comes to our squirrel expert earlier, but it's true with a lot of, I've heard this from a lot of zoologists, particularly like if they're tagging particular animals, some of them will roam for miles and some of them just don't move at all.
6: Yeah, I remember going up to this place where they have elephant orphans, and I learned from the keepers as you're walking with them that they all have their different personalities. And just like people, they would tell me. So I think there's some of them probably who are okay to walk, some of them, well, you know, just want to take the bus. So, yeah.
1: This is the point where I should say that, yes, we are a science show, but we are also a broad church and we love people's stories about animals on public transport. So if anyone has anything that they'd like to send in on that or any topic, we do read all your messages and sorry if we can't feature all of them in the programme. The email address to send us your musings is unexpected@bbc.co.uk. Still to come, we get in a spin over spider silk and start living the high life. That's coming up after this.
7: Ella here, back with the answer to the quiz. Earlier, I asked you which of these diseases has lower rates among people living 1,500 metres above sea level. A, diabetes, B, chronic kidney disease, C, osteoporosis. And the answer is A, diabetes. Diabetes is caused when there is too much sugar in your blood due to a problem with the hormone insulin, which allows your cells to take up glucose. Research from earlier this year suggests that red blood cells absorb much more glucose from the bloodstream when oxygen is scarce, so they effectively act as sugar sponges at higher altitudes and compensate for faulty insulin. It's unclear exactly why this happens, but it may be a side effect of red blood cells changing their metabolism so they can deliver oxygen more efficiently. Well done if you got that right. If not, better luck next time.
1: As well as letters and emails, you lot also send messages pleading with us to find answers to the science questions that keep you up at night. It's Ask the Unexpected time. This week, our question comes from an anonymous listener. Andrada, would you do the honours and read this?
5: Sure, they say, I have a pet spider that I've named Stanley, who lives behind a shelf in my kitchen. Stanley resides in an elaborate web. When a fly is ensnared in the web, Stanley comes sprinting out across the web to grab it, then sprints back again. This got me wondering, why don't spiders get stuck in their own webs?
1: Thank you. That is a great question, and luckily we know entomologist Dr. Tim Cockrell and could ask him why Stanley doesn't get stuck in its own web.
8: Spiders have a few mechanisms that lead to them being able to walk around in their web without getting stuck. The first point is that not all of the spider's web is sticky. So if you've watched a spider making its web, those beautiful orb webs that are a bit like the spokes of a bicycle wheel with a structure and the spiral in the middle, the spider makes its web and makes this incredible structure first of all. And then the last thing that it does is it goes around again and it attaches an extra layer of sticky silk to the web. So most of the web itself is not sticky. And so the simplest way that a spider avoids getting stuck in its web is that it just knows where to walk. But it gets more complicated than that, though, because if a spider had to rely on just walking on the right bits of its web, well, then it would probably get tripped up every now and then. And so spiders have evolved a number of mechanisms so that if they do touch the sticky parts of their web, well, they can avoid getting stuck. One of them is that spiders' legs are covered in very fine and finely branched hairs. And so as a spider touches a sticky part of its web, it's not the entire leg that is touching the stickiness, it's just the tips of these hairs. And so a very small surface area means that it's much less likely to get stuck. But there's some quite recent research that says that spiders also have another trick up their sleeve, which is that their legs are coated in a kind of non-stick surface, a bit like a non-stick frying pan, which means that if they do touch the sticky parts of their web, they can pull their legs away without it getting stuck. Scientists know that this is the case because they've done experiments with spiders where they washed off the non-stick coating and then all of a sudden the spider's legs start sticking to the sticky bits of the web.
1: That is fantastic knowledge there from Tim. Amazing stuff. Andrada, Michael, how do you feel about living with spiders?
9: For me, I find, like, for example, when I go over to a rural home in eastern Kenya, some of the spiders out there, I mean, whoa, I think they have a role to play in nature. Let me let them be. I try my best.
1: Andrada, do you take a similar approach of let them be, but let them be somewhere quite far away?
5: Well, I think spiders in Romania are not as terrifying as the ones Michael mentioned, but I simply let them be.
9: I don't know if any one of you has seen the king baboon spider. I mean, just the name itself, it describes to you what kind of spider this is. And this is a spider that is found here in Kenya. So it's a tarantula. The ones I've seen, I think, are on the ground, sort of orangey-browny in color. Yeah, they look like you need to leave them alone.
5: I mean, it's kind of cute. It's like a Labrador. That's fluffy, and it's the size of someone's palm.
9: My sister had a specific scream for spiders. So I knew when I was growing up, if my sister screamed a certain way, I knew there's a spider somewhere.
1: That is useful, non-language-based information. Thank you, Michael and Andrada. And also thank you to our anonymous listener for the question, and thank you, Dr. Tim Cockerell, for the answer. Each week, I have the chance to add some science story to the week's theme with the help of the BBC's Secret Vault of Past Programmes, which only very special people are allowed in. This time, I was hunting for science stories of life up in the atmosphere. This show started with a tightrope walk, or a slack rope walk, 120 metres above the busy streets of Seoul. That's one thing. But other animals can get higher, no problemo. From our sister show, Crowd Science, here's presenter Alex Lathbridge trying to work out with Dr. Jason Chapman how high an insect can fly.
10: OK, so how high are all those insects flying?
11: The majority of those insects are concentrated between about 100 metres and about 600 or 700, maybe 800 metres. So pretty high. We do see small numbers going a little bit higher than this, and we can see them up to about 1.5 kilometres above the ground, but that's quite small numbers.
1: So that's most insects, the bulk of which you can find higher than our highline daredevil, Jan Roos, but lower, far lower than an aeroplane. Now, Alex Lathbridge was back with another Crowd Science looking at how high birds fly. From it, in a pleasing case of double nominative determinism, here's Dr. Lucy Hawkes from Exeter University talking about climber and biologist Larry Swan struggling to the summit of a remote mountain in the Himalayas when a bird-shaped surprise joined him.
12: And he describes how he was listening to the usual silence at those altitudes, but he says a sound came, a quiet hum muffled by distance, and suddenly I knew I'd heard it before. Coming from the stars above me, I heard the honking of bar-headed geese. And he stands there amazed about seeing these geese flying directly over the summit of the fifth highest mountain on Earth, Mount Makalu. It was as if they were ignoring the normal rules of physiology and defying the impossibility of respiration at that height by wasting their breath with honking conversation. When you're one of these first people that's ever been to these incredible altitudes, and to be there, to struggle so hard to be there, to have so much equipment, and then just to see some geese, to have them kind of like just chomp on past you, you must be like, what am I seeing? It must be extraordinary. And so it kind of put them in the Guinness Book of Records. But between his observation and also another climber called George Lowe, who'd seen bar-headed geese flying over the summit of Everest, they just kind of entered into the Guinness Book of Records there and sat there for many, many decades as the world's highest flying bird.
13: So I should say that that record has been swiped by a vulture, the Rupel's vulture, in a rather unpleasant way, which, sorry, I'm going to share with you. It collided with an aircraft over Ivory Coast in 1973, and the plane was fine, but the endangered vulture was very much not fine. And after picking the bits out of the aeroplane, they identified what species it was and worked out that it had been flying to collide with the aeroplane at 37,000 feet. So that's nearly 11,300 metres. And so that's why the Rupel's vulture has the world record. Now, we are still talking about the first layer of the atmosphere here, the troposphere. And that's where almost all the animals, the weather, the water mass, the air mass, all lives there. It's a busy place. But let's carry on going upwards, past the stratosphere and its ozone layer, past the mesosphere, which is where meteors burn up, and you get to a part of the thermosphere called the ionosphere. And solar physicists once described the ionosphere as the ignorosphere because they know so little about it. And from 2018, here's an episode of Science in Action with host Roland Pease talking to meteorologist Chris Scott about this ignorosphere.
14: The ionosphere is the electrified part of the Earth's upper atmosphere. So it extends from about 60 miles upwards out into space. And it's generated when sunlight, extreme ultraviolet and X-ray radiation from the sun is absorbed by our atmosphere and it electrifies the gases there.
15: And I remember when I first listened to the World Service in remote parts of the world, I'd hear this sort of crackly sound and it was fading and horrible, but I was hearing it thanks to the ionosphere.
14: Yes, so the ionosphere was used to transmit radio signals around the world, and the reason for that is that the characteristics of this electrified layer are such that they reflect shortwave radio. So we would use the ionosphere to bounce these signals over the horizon and to locations much further away. And the reason that it would fade in and out and crackle and whistle is that the ionosphere isn't a perfect mirror. There will be waves rippling through it. And as we've discovered, there are disturbances within it. And those would cause the signal to be affected in some way.
13: So that was a little clip about the ionosphere. But I said I was searching for life up in the atmosphere. And the ignorosphere is where many of our satellites and the International Space Station live. So this is where I've found my highest flying insect, in the fruit fly lab of the ISS.
16: My name is Sharmila Bhattacharya. I'm the program scientist for space biology at NASA headquarters, and I have been helping send fruit flies to space. Flies actually have a genetic makeup that's similar to humans and other mammalian systems. So measuring the changes that we see in terms of behavior, changes in muscle function, changes in heart function, when you're limited for space, when you're limited for mass of how much material you can send to space, organisms like the fruit fly turn out to be extremely valuable for doing our research.
13: I should say that that clip was also from the same crowd science we heard first, which is how high can insects fly? Am I cheating? Does that count? if you get a fly on the International Space Station, does that count as high-flying flight?
9: I think it goes both ways because, well, you were taken there not with your own flight strength, but on the other hand, you are there. You know, if you do end up as a human on Mars, you are on Mars. You are, like, out on Mars, even if you didn't walk there. So I think the same for fruit flies. Yes, we should give them that credit.
5: And ultimately, Marnie, isn't the International Space Station just a big bus that's traveling fast? So if we care about dogs traveling by bus or by train, then I think fruit flies, they should count.
13: Brilliant. Okay. So what have we learnt over the course of the show? Well, we've looked into high-rise buildings and how they stay up. We've delved into the brains of folks that like doing dangerous stuff to find out why. We've marvelled at the Maasai's athletic abilities and spiders' amazing talents for not getting stuck in the high lines they've spun themselves. It's high time we left. We've come to the end of the show. I should thank this week's panel. In Bucharest, Romania, Andrada Fiscatan, thank you so much.
5: Mulțumesc, Marnie.
13: And in Nairobi, Kenya, Michael Kaloki, it's been a pleasure. Thank you.
9: High five, everyone. Kwaheri.
13: High fives all round. I'm Marnie Chesterton. The producer was Alice Lipscomb-Southwell with Ella Hubber and Robbie Wojciechowski. Do join us next week. There'll probably be more unexpected elements.
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0: Hello, I'm James Reynolds. Welcome to BBC Conversations. The president of Cornell University says the institution must do better after a woman alleged that she was drugged and raped by a group of men at a fraternity or frat house. The case has highlighted concerns around campus culture. It's raised questions about what goes on behind the doors of these all-male social organizations. Our guests share frat house experiences of initiation rituals, secrecy, drug and alcohol use, as well as attitudes to women.
1: If there's 10 guys in a room and maybe 9 of them are joking and, you know, ha, ha, ha, that's okay. And then, but there's one guy who isn't joking. And you, when you're in that room, you can't tell the difference. That's the type of culture that could have perpetuated something severe happening.
0: That's after the latest news.
2: BBC News with Eileen McHugh. Thousands of youth activists and opposition supporters have been detained across India during demonstrations against alleged wrongdoing by the National Election Commission. Parts of the capital, Delhi, have been under strict lockdown, with police holding back supporters of the youth-led Cockroach Janata Party, which has been calling for the resignation of the chief election commissioner. The BBC spoke to one protester in Delhi.
3: I'm here today for this protest because I feel like the very definition of India for me is democracy. And the amount of effort that has gone into establishing this as a democracy is insurmountable. Like, if we do not show up right now, literally something that is as foundational as India being a democracy is going to be challenged. I mean, like, there's no point of me going to vote if my vote does not count. I think I'm here to make my vote count.
2: The Palestinian president, Mahmoud Abbas, has cancelled next month's legislative elections and set a new date, 11 months from now, for both legislative and presidential elections. He blamed obstacles posed by Israeli measures for the postponement. John Donison is in Jerusalem.
4: There has not been a Palestinian parliamentary or presidential election for more than 20 years. They were due to take place for the parliament in November and for the president early next year. Both polls have now been put back to September 2027. The postponement will likely add to further disillusionment amongst Palestinian voters. President Abbas, who is now in his 90s, is unpopular, and the lack of unity between his Fatah party in the West Bank and its rival Hamas with its base in Gaza is a frustration for many people.
2: The European Union's foreign policy chief has criticised the US decision to suspend sanctions on Russian diesel, saying it would help fund the war against Ukraine. Kaya Kallas said it was not the time to ease pressure on Russia. Here's Mark Ashdown.
5: America uses about 3.6 million barrels a day. This equates to about 2.25 million barrels. So it is about half a day's consumption in America. But prices have been sky high at the pumps for a while now. If you track back to February, it was $3.75 a gallon. Now we're talking $6.20. And that is a sort of threshold, I think, which he feels he has to try and get down. Repeated Ukrainian bombing raids on Russian refineries is estimated to have lowered production by about 30%. So it could be difficult logistically just to get this stuff out. And then the political issues, will there be pressure from nations who find it unpalatable, the idea of using Russian oil?
2: Ukraine says a Russian glide bomb attack on Zaporizhia overnight killed at least 15 people, including 3 children. Rescuers have been searching for survivors in the rubble of residential buildings. World News from the BBC. Reports from northern Ethiopia say government forces and allied militia have been seen entering the town of Adigrat 3 days after Tigray rebels withdrew. Addis Ababa said troops from neighbouring Eritrea had invaded Tigray in support of the rebel TPLF. This has been denied by Eritrea, which urged the UN to condemn Ethiopia's aggression. The death toll from a drone strike on a camp for displaced people in the southeastern Sudan has risen to 41. UN officials say most of those killed were women and girls. The governor of Blue Nile State says the drone was launched from inside Ethiopia. Sudan has accused Addis Ababa of harbouring RSF paramilitary fighters. Ethiopia denies the allegations. Taiwan's leader has used the island's National Day to assert that increased defence spending is aimed at deterring war, not provoking it. Lai Ching-te said peace cannot rely solely on wishes and Taiwan would not accept subordination in the face of what he termed authoritarian expansion.
6: Taiwan cherishes peace, but will not give up its freedom. We are open to exchanges, but will not accept subordination. Taiwan is showing its determination to prevent authoritarianism from eroding democracy and fear from supplanting freedom. Through resolute and responsible actions, we are safeguarding the status quo of peace and stability in the Taiwan Strait and the Indo-Pacific.
2: China, which lays claim to Taiwan, denounced his comments as a distortion of the truth. The former mayor of the Chinese city of Wuhan, whose term in office coincided with the COVID outbreak there that became a global pandemic, has been imprisoned for corruption. Zhou Xianwang was found guilty of accepting business bribes over $9 million and received a 14-year sentence. BBC News.
0: Hello, I'm James Reynolds. This time in BBC Conversations, we're bringing people together to share their experiences of frat house culture at US universities. In September, a woman identified anonymously as Jane Doe filed a civil lawsuit against Cornell University. She alleged that in 2024, she was drugged and raped by several men, which they deny. She's also alleged that the prestigious university failed to protect her and failed to adequately punish the men involved. The case is now being reinvestigated by New York state prosecutors, but it's led to angry protests and highlighted concerns at universities across the US about drink, drugs, and consent. We spoke to Mia, a student at another US university.
7: Almost every woman I know has experienced in some form a bit of it. Unwanted sexual advances, feeling sort of preyed upon, feeling unsafe. In the party scene, this is pretty common. Also sort of predatory behavior from organizations around, organizations like bars. There is a bar that is notorious in the university that I go to for like drugging women. It's sort of a known thing, but I don't think anyone's filed a police report. I don't think anyone's brought that to the attention of the PD, or if they have, they haven't been convicted because I've still, or charged with anything because I still hear stories about it. But I do think it is a kind of a ubiquitous experience to feel a sense of discomfort, at least at some point.
0: The Cornell case centers on events at a fraternity or frat house. Fraternities are all-male social organizations. You may have seen them in films set in US universities. Named with Greek letters, they're often based in large houses run by the students themselves. Frat houses are where the students live, study, and socialize. Many are known for their parties. But they're also controversial. They've been criticized for elitism and for dangerous initiation rituals, referred to as hazing. For our conversation this week, we're going to focus on the culture of these frat houses. We brought together Mikey, the former president of a frat house. He graduated in 2007. And Matthew, who works with fraternities on a college campus. I asked Mikey what the initiations into frat houses involved and whether or not he felt that they contributed to a negative culture.
1: Oh, yes. I mean, so as part of the initiation or the pledging rituals, there was a lot of hazing, and that culture, I think there's some schools have really come down, and some chapters of and fraternities have really come down on that type of a culture where you're forcing young boys to do things that you wouldn't really want to repeat in public. And I went through that. I was consenting to participate in these type of hazing rituals because of the respect that I had for the fraternity organization at that time. And I thought that that was something that was important to go through so that I would be accepted by the older members of the fraternity.
8: Such as?
1: Mm. I'm going to decline to answer that, if that's okay. It's, I don't want to call anyone out or let's just, yeah, to the high level would have been a lot of forced drinking to get guys into a state of like severe inebriation. And if you weren't participating, then you would be disciplined or punished for not engaging in that type of like drinking culture. Otherwise you might have had to, we played pranks on some of the sorority houses, so pranking some of the girls, and I did some things that I'm certainly not proud of. And you might have events taking place in strip clubs. I heard stories of from other houses where, you know, guys would be locked in an enclosed space, perhaps a very small enclosed space, with nothing but a diaper and some beer, and you just had to like ride out the night. It was like things like that that were type of like extreme hazing examples. There's much worse stories out there. Like I don't think we did anything illegal, but that's certainly out there. Maybe Bathy can speak more about this. I don't know if you've heard things more recently. My stories come from 20 years ago, so I'm not sure if that culture has improved or if that's gotten worse.
8: First of all, I really appreciate you, Mikey, being willing to speak on your experience. To even hear, right, the pause, hesitation, just to speak on it, I think it just really shows, honestly, how just impactful the experience to even get into a fraternity can be. And it can be impactful for many reasons, but it can also really be impactful for a lot of negative reasons, right? It can be impactful for just that having to go through that experience and not even being wanting to speak on it. I just can understand the want to, or just, yeah, just the impact, the negative impact it can have to even go through that experience to the point where years later you not wanting to speak on it. I can definitely understand just the negative impact that a lot of these students go through, and how that can just leave just an impact on who they are. And
1: I mean, absolutely. I mean, the thing, like, I personally came out of that experience was just like, okay, well, that was crazy. And I don't think I carry any scars myself, but like, I remember there were guys that got really upset, and we had to pull them aside and be like, it's okay. We're just joking, like that kind of thing. But there's absolutely guys who are probably, maybe not at my chapter, but elsewhere, but like, or maybe at my chapter, I don't really know, but I might've been severely traumatized by some of the events that like those type of hazing rituals. Then you kind of go through it together, and then you have this like kind of bond of secrecy that helps to keep the brotherhood together. And, you know, I wouldn't want my son to go through it. So,
8: And even this, like this culture of secrecy and not speaking up, fraternity brothers are learning early on, hey, let's keep this a secret. Let's not spread this. Mm-hmm. Let's engage in behaviors that we may not actually want to do, or engage in behaviors that are so harmful, but we're not going to tell anyone. And so they're already being trained to, you know, keep stuff inside and not express and not say no. So I just think that contributes to why there are many, the unfortunate reality that there are many just fraternity members that engage in these behaviors. And then they have learned that, hey, it's okay because no one's going to know anyway.
1: Yeah, I think you're absolutely right. I mean, think when you're 18 years old and you're seeing an event that's just like a like hazing type event that carries a lot of alcohol, and maybe there's some extreme stuff happening in that room, and then 2 weeks later in the next room over, there's some extreme stuff happening, and now there happens to be a woman involved, and you're young and you're intoxicated the entire time, and maybe you're not able to adequately tell the difference because you haven't been, you know some part of you, something might be wrong, but you stop short of stopping it because of that culture.
8: Yeah, the prioritization of secrecy, I think fraternities to just keep things to themselves, I think that culture kind of creates that experience that no one else will ever know, or My brothers will make sure that I'm kept safe if I do engage in this behavior that is life-threatening, is harmful, is literally doing harm to other people or even themselves. So yeah, I just think that the culture around secrecy and not having to check other people and not having to call out others is what creates these horrific dynamics.
1: I think you're absolutely right. And I think unfortunately it can extend beyond the college campus and into adulthood, where you might have men in their 20s or 30s or 40s will like be sitting in a room and some guy will say something that's just really not okay. And I've been in those rooms, and unfortunately I didn't say anything and nobody around me said anything either. I remember I clocked it and I was like, that guy's messed up. I don't want to be around that guy. But I didn't call him out in the room, because I don't know, I guess I lacked the language and I lacked the courage. And that is, I think, the work that we need to do as more mature, conscious men to instill these types of values into younger men and younger boys, whether they're in a fraternity or not, to say that never abandon yourself for the chance to fit into a group, because you will regret it later. And I think that's like to Matthew, that's the type of work that you're doing, and I think that's incredible.
0: Mikey and Matthew, and we'll pick up with them for the second part of our conversation in just a moment. I'm James Reynolds. You're listening to BBC Conversations from the BBC World Service. With investigations ongoing into the allegations made at Cornell, we can't talk specifically about that case, but I wanted to understand from Mikey and from Matthew a bit more about how frat houses operate and the sorts of safeguards they have in place around consent, alcohol, and drugs.
1: There are members of fraternity houses that care very deeply about what happens in the house, what things that are and are not allowed. For example, we had a strict no drug policy. So that would have been part of my remit to make sure that guys were acting in accordance to what we felt were with the highest values of our particular fraternity.
0: And Mikey, going back to your days as a student, what was the culture that you saw there? And were there any episodes that you saw that, looking back, you think maybe you should have said something?
1: To answer your question directly, no, I didn't have anything specific that was so outrageous that I would have needed to say something or put a stop to anything that was immediately happening with any type of, that was so serious that had like that type of urgency. But what I would say is that when you have a group of what I'll call like immature men, there was a lot of kind of jokes, and I mean, nobody was making outright kind of sexual assault jokes or rape jokes, but we did make a lot of jokes around things that were objectifying to women or perhaps demeaning to women. And those are the things that I, you know, having grown up, looking back, realized that that's like, I knew that if I was engaging in that type of humor, that I knew that I was joking, and I knew that, and I thought I knew that my friends were joking, but in hindsight, I really didn't. That was the type of humor that creates a culture where if there's 10 guys in a room and maybe 9 of them are joking and, you know, ha ha ha, that's okay. And then, but there's one guy who isn't joking, and when you're in that room, you can't tell the difference. That's the type of culture that could have perpetuated something severe happening. I would love to think that the guys that I went to school with and I was in my house with, like, they would never have done anything like that, and probably wouldn't have. But it's like the guys that were coming up who were younger than us that perhaps I didn't know as well as I was graduating, and they were entering and they were looking up and we're making these types of jokes, and they start to think that some things that really are not okay might be okay because we're joking about it. And that's the type of events that are like upstream from severe events happening. And that's the part that we as men today can help to try and shape in a way that's a direction that is more helpful for women. Because I think that's the thing, that it takes courage to try and call that out, to call that behavior out within a friend group, because it could lead to your ostracization. But that's the type of thing that we as men, I think today, and you know, me especially, former fraternity members, to stand up and say, if you're seeing that type of joke, if you're seeing that type of humor, and you're not saying something, then you are potentially enabling a severe event happening down the line. And it's worth you being uncomfortable in a room for 5 seconds to help to prevent something like that from happening.
9: Mikey, of course, you're recalling the events of your own university life, which are many years ago. And Matthew, I want to bring you in because you are speaking to today's students right now as they all grapple with some of the issues that everyone in America has been debating. When you speak to male students at university, Matthew, what do you talk to them about?
8: Right. When I speak to male students on campuses today, I speak with them about mental wellness, and even to even get buy-in for some of the male students, calling it mental fitness, because in today's society, men are still learning that mental health is important. They're still learning that it is important to have the conversations around emotional wellness, checking in on themselves, checking in on, you know, their brothers and their fraternities. And so I'm talking a lot about just how folks are doing every day, how folks are taking care of themselves, but also having the real conversations around consent and what that looks like and what it is not, and how it is very normalized, unfortunately, for men to engage in rape culture, and how they speak to their brothers, how they speak to women, how they are not asking enough questions, how they are not checking in enough when it comes to engaging in sex with other folks. And so we're having a lot of conversations around checking in on themselves. We're having conversations around how to effectively check in with others and how to prevent harm, how to stop other folks from doing harm to others, and the importance of making sure that consent is given enthusiastically, making sure that consent is an ongoing conversation, and making sure that they are not perpetuating harm, that the realities that a lot of men do perpetuate because of the lack of emotional wellness, that it is, you know, a lot of men are taught that it's not okay, that you're not supposed to talk about your feelings. So we're checking in around mental wellness, mental fitness, and the importance of consent.
9: Someone listening might think, why on earth do people need to be told? Surely every sane thing

0: Not everyone even has the same access. Some people may have never, coming into a college campus, depending on their upbringing, may have never talked about sex, may have never even engaged in sex, may have never had some of these conversations. And so, yeah, the wider problem is one, men are choosing, right, not to have the conversations out of feeling as if it creates distance between them and what it means to be a man. They believe that it makes a sexual experience less fun or less thrilling or less just wanting to have that experience. And I do think it believes in we need to be educating men on how to not harm women very early on. We need to be having these conversations around consent very, very early with men, with boys, right? Just understanding the importance of not touching people without permission. So it's a yes and. It's yes that a lot of men do know. A lot of men do know what consent is. And I think the reality is that a lot of men choose not to actually do the actual work that is involved in obtaining consent because they may want to fit in. You know, they want to fit in with their bros and engage in the inappropriate conversations or the inappropriate actions in order to prove to themselves that they are a man or whatever they've learned to be what a man is. Instead of obtaining that consent, instead of actually wanting to prevent harm, they did the opposite. And so it's an education problem, but also it is just in general, instead of men wanting to prevent harm, they want to fit in. They want to seem cool. They want to be that guy on campus.
1: And on that point, Mikey, let's go back to your experiences at university, that point about wanting to fit in, wanting to be the cool guy on campus. Did you see that in any of the people you knew?
2: Of course. Everybody wanted to be the cool guy on campus. Yes. And, you know, the other thing that happens within fraternity culture or Greek culture, as it's called in the US, is that, and it's called Greek culture because of the Greek letters that are associated with each fraternity house. But there was also a deep rivalry with the other fraternities. And then the sororities, the female houses, they had their own rivalries as well. So we were all trying to like outdo each other in terms of coolness or like the best parties, all of that stuff. You know, that doesn't necessarily have to mean that in order to be cool, that you need to engage in sexual assault. That wasn't something that was outright in the open, things like that. But in terms of that desire to fit in and to be cool, that was absolutely there. And Matthew, I want to give you comments on some of the work that you're doing, because I think that teaching young boys mental wellness, mental fitness, emotional regulation is absolutely crucial. And that's the work I do today. And I do that with men. And I'm talking to men who are 40 plus years old, who've never talked about their mental health, and they don't know how to emotionally regulate. And this type of stuff has to start happening much, much earlier. So, you know, I just want to shout out to you, Matthew, for starting to do that work in boys rather than men, because by the time they get to me, I'm a men's coach. And by the time they get to me, there's already been 20 years of damage.
1: Knowing what you both know now, if there are future generations of your respective families, would you want them to join fraternities?
0: I was a college athlete, so that's the closest thing that I would have ever came to a fraternity. And personally, I'd be okay if future generations did not join a fraternity. I think there is space for folks to get community, get culture, and find folks with similar likings outside of fraternities. Unfortunately, I do think that the reality is that a lot of fraternities are not safe spaces for folks. And so I personally would be okay with future generations not joining a fraternity for me personally. And also because I was never in one, so I don't really have any special connection to them, right? So for me personally, it's a no. But at the same time, you know, if they choose to explore that, just having the real honest conversations around what that entails. But ultimately, I would say no.
2: For me, I do want to preface that, like, these events create these types of conversations, but like not every fraternity member is a bad guy. That having been said, I now work actively in men's work, and I work with men to help to, you know, help them understand to regulate their emotions and to become more conscious and in their approach to masculinity and how it affects themselves and the people around them. So for my future generation, for my son, the fraternity culture is the opposite. It is a very unconscious, immature, masculine culture. And that is against my values today. So it's not something that I would have anyone in my

0: join, I would strongly encourage them not to. And there's, and to Matthew's point, there's many things on campus where you can find like-minded people and create a culture and even brotherhood around sports or around different types of clubs. And those experiences are all there. What I think folks outside the US probably don't always understand is these institutions will probably continue. Even at, there could be 3 or 4 or 5 more events like this, and they would probably continue. And the reason is, when you're entering college in the US, you might be 17, 18 years old, and you don't have access to alcohol because the drinking age is 21. But if you join a fraternity house, now your fraternity brothers who are older can buy you beer. And that is probably one of the number one drivers for these institutions to continue to thrive, because young people just want access to alcohol on campus.
1: Matthew and Mikey, our thanks to them for sharing their experiences and insight. I'm James Reynolds. 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
4: This is Amazing Sports Stories with me, Joel Hammer. And the story of Roberta Bobby Gibb and one woman's battle against derogatory sideswipes and archaic attitudes, and just how far she had to go to remove the barriers that kept women from running practically every marathon in the world. 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
5: BBC News with Eileen McHugh. Thousands of youth activists and opposition supporters have been detained across India during demonstrations against alleged wrongdoing by the National Election Commission. Parts of the capital, Delhi, have been under strict lockdown, with police holding back supporters of the youth-led Cockroach Junta Party. The Palestinian president, Mahmoud Abbas, has cancelled next month's legislative elections and set a new date, 11 months from now. He blamed obstacles posed by Israeli measures for the postponement. The European Union's foreign policy chief says the US decision to suspend sanctions on Russian diesel will help fund the war on Ukraine. Kaya Kallas said it was not the time to ease pressure on Russia, adding that EU foreign ministers intended to approve further sanctions. Ukraine says a Russian glide bomb attack on Zaporizhia overnight killed at least 15 people, including 3 children. Rescuers have been searching for survivors in the rubble of residential buildings. Reports from northern Ethiopia say government forces and allied militia have been seen entering the town of Adigrat 3 days after Tigray rebels withdrew. Ethiopia said troops from neighbouring Eritrea had invaded Tigray in support of the rebel TPLF. Kenya has suspended government meetings and conferences in hotels after reporting its first Ebola case. The patient, a Kenyan citizen, died on Monday after travelling from the Democratic Republic of Congo through Uganda. Taiwan's leader has said that increased defence spending is aimed at deterring war, not provoking it. Lai Ching-te said Taiwan would not accept subordination in the face of what he termed authoritarian expansion. And the former mayor of the Chinese city of Wuhan, Zhou Xianwang, who was in office when the COVID pandemic began there, has been imprisoned for corruption. BBC News.
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6: It's
4: to hell with them. The audacity. Roberta Bobby Gibb had just received a 9-word slap to the face. Women are not physiologically capable of running a marathon. The letter she held in her hand was the response to her request for an entry to run the 1966 Boston Marathon. As she crumpled the letter and threw it on the floor, Bobby Gibb knew she'd be running the Boston Marathon, whether they'd let her or not.

This is the story of how one woman overcame derogatory sideswipes and challenged archaic attitudes towards female athletes and long-distance running, freeing female runners to finally remove the hurdles that barred them from practically every marathon in the world.

Ask Google who was the first woman to run the Boston Marathon. And the name Catherine Switzer pops up alongside an iconic photo that shows a group of men chasing and manhandling a woman with the number 261 pinned to her midriff. It's a shocking image that easily fits the narrative of embedded misogyny, but that is not the story of the first woman to run the world's oldest continually staged marathon. The truth, as so often, is far from black and white. Growing up in the suburbs of Boston, Gibb was an energetic child with a love of nature. My mother, she says, used to say, "You're never going to find a husband running around the woods with the neighbourhood dogs." For all the significant changes that occurred during the 1960s, it was still a time of rigid social constructs. I looked at my mother's life and those of her friends. They were such narrow lives. Normal meant the little women in the kitchen washing the dishes. You couldn't even get a credit card without your husband's permission. Gibb knew she wanted something different, but like many growing up with idealistic dreams of great change, the pathway to it was a labyrinth. I wanted to change the social consciousness about women from a very young age. I just didn't know how to do it. Well, not at least at first. Despite living close to the roots of the Boston Marathon, Gibb had never attended until her father took her in 1964. The effect was immediate and profound. I just fell in love with it. I found it very moving. People running with such strength, courage, endurance and integrity. Something deep inside me told me I was going to run this race. That was what I was supposed to do. In the mid-1960s, women's long-distance running was still considered dangerously radical. Although female runners had completed 26.2 miles many times, groundless ideas lingered that a woman's body wasn't built for such extreme exertion. It was feared that allowing women to take on the distance would lead to dangerous levels of indecency. Running was considered a breeding ground for impropriety, that it would overly sexualize women. There were fears that women would become more masculine if they played sports, and that they only had a finite amount of energy. If they expended it on education, politics, or sport, it would draw away from their abilities to reproduce. Against this backdrop, Gibb started quietly training for the Boston Marathon in 1964, often using a trail near her home to run away from judgmental eyes. "I didn't know what to do," she said. "I didn't have a coach, no books, nothing. I didn't have any way of measuring distance, so I just went by time. My boyfriend would drop me off on his motorbike and I'd run home." That summer, 21-year-old Gibb took a VW camper van and fulfilled a long-standing dream to see more of the country. "At night, I'd sleep under the stars, and each day I'd run in a different place. Along the Mississippi River, across the Great Plains, over the Rocky Mountains and down into California, before jumping into the Pacific Ocean. All in one summer. That was my training for the 66 Boston Marathon." She
She applied for a runner's number to be one of the 540 that would eventually start, but was rejected with that now famously curt assessment of women's physiological capabilities. I realised this was my chance to change the social consciousness about women. If I could prove this false, I could throw into question all the other false beliefs that had been used to deny women opportunities. Four days before the race, she boarded the first of several Greyhound buses and arrived at the family home 72 hours later. Her mother drove her to the start line on the morning of the race. My dad thought I was nuts. He refused to come. I was wearing my brother's Bermuda shorts with a swimsuit underneath. On top was a big sweatshirt with a hood pulled over my head. At the starting line, she did her best to hide by creeping into a set of bushes nearby. When the starting pistol cracked, Gibb loitered, allowing the faster runners to move down the road before joining the moving crowd. Very quickly, the men behind me could tell I was a woman, probably by, you know, studying my anatomy from the rear. I was so nervous. I didn't know what would happen. I thought I might even be arrested. Her fears, though, were unfounded. Instead of hostility, camaraderie quickly flourished. When it became clear she needed to take off her sweatshirt or suffer in the heat, she expressed her fears of being ejected from the race to men who were around her. "We won't let them," came their unified assurance. Buoyed by the companionship, Gibb removed her outer layer and ran freely and proudly. Her blonde ponytail swinging from side to side, spectators lining the streets applauded as she passed. Gibb was not only blazing the trail, she was doing it quickly. She ran the first 20 miles in a sub-3-hour pace, but with her newly bought men's running shoes cutting into her feet, her speed began to drop. Her race had changed. Anxiety over being pulled over by officials was now replaced by that feeling all too familiar to any long-distance runner. Painful determination and a longing for the finish line. I didn't know where I was or how far I had left. I just gritted my teeth and ran. Turning right onto Hereford Street, the noise seemed to ratchet up. And a final left onto Boylston Street revealed the finish line.

Gibb completed her first Boston Marathon in an impressive 3 hours, 21 minutes and 40 seconds, faster than two-thirds of the competitors. A now iconic image shows her running alone, her face grimacing as she nears the finish line. On both sides, spectators crane their necks, ignoring other runners passing by, desperate to glimpse the first female finishing the storied race. Crossing the line, she was greeted warmly by the state governor of Massachusetts, who shook her hand and offered his congratulations before being ushered into a hotel room where the world's press waited breathlessly.

After the interviews, the group of men she'd been running with invited her to join them for the traditional post-match meal. But as they reached the door, Gibb was barred from entry. Sorry, men only. It'd been a day of dramatic change, but any notion of true equality was still a distant dream. Gibb ran the Boston Marathon twice more. In 1967, she was joined by Switzer, the runner often portrayed as the first woman to run the race. Gibb beat her by more than an hour. The following year, five women ran the Boston Marathon, Gibb winning once again. Though it wouldn't be until 1972 that women were allowed official entry, the pioneers had lit a fuse. In 1973, the first all-women's marathon was held in West Germany, but the 1980 Summer Olympics came and went. Still, no women's marathon. When the International Olympic Committee met a year later, a vote passed that meant at the 1984 Games in Los Angeles, a women's marathon event was included, and has been ever since. The effect this had on women's marathon running has been dramatic. In the last 60 years, the women's world record for 26.2 miles has plummeted by an astonishing 1 hour and 23 minutes. Gibb continued running daily, but her life moved in different directions. She got a medical degree, and then she passed the bar. She practiced law for 18 years before moving back to scientific research. She's also a fine art sculptor and a contemporary painter. She's written several books, including her memoir. Her running exploits continue to inspire. Gibb was finally recognised as the official three-time Boston Marathon winner in 1996.

A runner, scientist, lawyer, artist, and author, Bobby Gibb has done it all and continues to promote a positive message regarding equality.

One of my purposes was to end the stupid war between the sexes. All people can be who they want to be.

That was Running for Change and the story of the wonderful Bobby Gibb. And there's plenty more inspiring short stories to enjoy. All you need to do is search Amazing Sports Stories, and it's there that you'll also find some of our mini-series, including Black 14. In 1969 Wyoming, racism was rife, and 14 young black American footballers decided to take a stand, but the repercussions changed their lives forever. It's the story of America's turbulent 1960s and the injustice suffered by the Black 14. Do check that out. But for the time being, from me, Joel Hammer, it's goodbye.

0: BBC World Service. And now history told by the people who were there. It's Sporting Witness with me, Uma Dereswamy. I'm taking you back to 1998, when Australia's cricket captain, Mark Taylor, put his country before his own personal ambition and refused to break the record held by one of Australia's greatest sporting heroes.
1: Sir Donald Bradman is certainly an icon of sport, not just in Australia, but probably around the world. I think every young cricketer, particularly in my era and maybe before, were hoping one day to be something like the Don, as they call him, the Don. That was what you wanted to be. His record as a cricketer is so much better than the next person. You've got Sir Donald Bradman, who averaged almost 100 runs every time he went out there to bat. And the next best is, I think, in the early 60s. To be so much better than the next really does single you out.
0: So, he was pretty good. But so was Mark. As a youngster, he had loads of potential. But where did it all start?
1: A place called Wagga Wagga in western New South Wales. You had to play sport. I loved all sports as a kid. I particularly enjoyed my cricket. I was also, fortunately, reasonably good at it. I scored my first 100. It was for the under-14s Lake Albert Cricket Club in a morning game. I made 114 in the morning. And in the afternoon, I made 68 playing third grade against the men, which in a way was probably a better innings to play against grown men at the age of 13. I started out that afternoon having made the 100 in the morning, and these guys were giving me a little bit of stick about, you'll never make it at this level, you won't make runs here. And after I'd batted for about an hour and a half, they were starting to give me a lot more consideration and give me a little bit more of a harder time the longer my innings went on. So I had a very good day many, many years ago.
0: I wonder what those men thought when in 1994, Mark became captain of the Australian team, just as Sir Donald Bradman had 58 years earlier. He led a tour to Pakistan, but that opening match didn't go to plan.
1: My first test match as captain of Australia, I made a pair, naught in both innings of the test match, so it wasn't a great start, put it that way. And then we lost the test match by a wicket. Even looking back, I've got to say I just enjoyed it. I enjoyed, as I always did, thinking about the game, trying to analyse the game. I enjoyed the pressure of it, which is a strange thing to say. I would have loved to have won it, obviously. And I did make no runs. I thought, well, if that's going to be my worst test, bring on the rest. So in a way, maybe having a poor start was a good thing for the rest of my captaincy career.
0: And 4 years later, he was back in Pakistan and had a chance to redeem himself. Australia had won the first match of a three-match series, and going into the second game, Mark knew he had to dig in.
1: Having won the toss was a real advantage, and then just wanted to bat long. Got through the first day, and I think it was about 112 or something like that, not out after the first day. And going into day two, we had plenty of wickets in the shed, just wanted to try and bat as long as we possibly could.
0: And the weather was playing its part.
1: Once I started day two and started batting well and found the fluency with my batting, I could see that they were really struggling. It was quite warm. It was in the 30s most days. Humidity was probably 80%, something like that. It was muggy, it was hot, and I could see they were beginning to wilt. And even though I was getting hot and tired as well, I looked at them and that gave me a lot of courage and a lot of confidence to keep going because I knew they were struggling.
0: The runs are adding up for Mark.
1: I got past 200. Got close to 300. That's when I thought this was an opportunity I'd never thought I'd have in test match cricket, to score a test match triple 100. It's not something you think about very often, but here was an opportunity. I knew that the people like Bob Simpson, Bob Cowper, and obviously the great Sir Donald Bradman had made triple centuries for Australia, and I had a chance to join that group, and it was a chance I didn't want to pass up. I knew at the age of, I was nearly 34 at the time, I wouldn't get too many more opportunities, so that also helped me continue to bat even though I was getting hot and pretty tired.
0: Mark mentioned Sir Donald Bradman there. His highest test cricket score was 334. That was against England in 1930. And, approaching the end of play for the day, Mark had reached the same score and it was now decision time.
1: When I had those two balls to face and I was on 334 and I knew it was the last over, I didn't really know what I was going to do. And I thought to myself, well, I'll just bat and see what happens. First ball, I think I defended. The second ball was actually quite short, and I did try to punch it through mid-wicket for some runs. And had it got past Ejaz Ahmed, who was at mid-wicket, I think I would have taken the runs. I would have ended up with 335 or maybe more. But the fact that he knocked it down and I didn't score and then walked off at 334, I think in hindsight did me a great favour, because I then went off the ground and I had all night to think about what I was going to do, whether I was going to bat on or to declare. And it was only then that I thought more about the score.
0: Mark finishes the second day having equaled the highest test score of the best Australian cricketer. And everyone had their opinions on what he should do next. He asked his teammates, they said,
1: "You just do what you think's right."
0: He went to his coaches.
1: "We'll leave it up to you."
0: He rang his family back home.
1: "They were useless."
0: His older sister said,
1: "Oh, that's a good score, finish on that."
0: His younger sister said,
1: "No, bat on. You're never going to get this chance again," and she was right.
0: So it came down to Mark.
1: It wasn't till about 2 a.m, I reckon, I finally dropped off to sleep. And by then, I'd made the decision that I was going to declare and we were going to be bowling first thing on day 3. I felt if I went back out there to bat on day 3, I felt that people would only assume I went back out there to get past Sir Donald's score. And I didn't want that to happen. I didn't want people to think that. And I think that's when the 334 and Bradman score really came into the equation.
0: Mark declared and stopped batting at 334, putting Pakistan into bat. He could have become the highest ever scoring Australian Test batsman. But by deciding to declare, Mark showed the sporting world that his team came for his own ambition.
1: On the night, I was trying to think, what's our best way to win the game? And that's what I think every captain of a national sporting team should think of. The game of cricket is like any team sport. It is about winning and losing. Yes, individual records always play a part, and it's something that we talk about a lot. But at the end of the day, you're there to guide a team into winning more games than losing. And that's what it came down to. It was as simple as that.
0: But someone else wanted to double check.
1: I was in the breakfast room at the Pearl Intercontinental Hotel, and I had a young Pakistani waiter come up to me with a big mobile-looking phone. And as you can imagine, 1998, they're not the little iPhones you see today. This was like a brick. And he said to me, "Mr. Taylor, you have a phone call." And I said, "Mate, I'm not taking any phone calls," because I was getting hounded, as you can imagine. And he said, "No, Mr. Taylor, you need to take this call." And I said, no, mate, thank you, I don't." He said, "Mr. Taylor, it's your Prime Minister. It's Mr. Howard." And I went, "Oh, wow, okay, I better take this." So I walked away from the table and he congratulated me on a score. He then said to me, "Well, what are you going to do?" And I said, "I'm going to declare." And he said straight away, I knew you'd do that. So it was nice to get a phone call from the Prime Minister on the third morning of a test match.
0: And it also meant you couldn't change your mind. You have to declare now.
1: Exactly right. I was locked in.
0: However, after doing what he did to put his team in the best position of winning, Australia ended up drawing the match. Any regrets, Mark?
1: No, certainly not any regrets. Here I am in, 2026? This is 28 years later. I think if I'd have made 335, I probably wouldn't be sitting here talking to you, because it would just be another score. The fact that it's become a story and nearly 30 years later, people still talk to me and ask me about it. I get asked quite a bit about it still. I'm very glad I did what I did, so certainly no regrets. I would have loved to have won the game. As it turned out, we drew the last test anyway, so we did win the series. I think I had an opportunity to set a standard, to put the team before the individual, and I'm very glad I did that.
0: The highest individual test score by an Australian batsman of 334 was held by Sir Donald Bradman until 2003, when it was overtaken by Matthew Hayden, who scored 380 against Zimbabwe. Mark Taylor retired from international cricket in 1999. He's now a cricket commentator for Channel 9 in Australia. He was speaking to me, Uma Dereswamy, for Sporting Witness.
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0: exploiting human conditions, not free market propaganda and corrupt politicians. 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
1: 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I'm Mickey Huff with Eleanor Goldfield. 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This week celebrates the right to read and protecting your right to know. This past year, the American Library Association's Office for Intellectual Freedom tracked 4,235 unique titles challenged in 2025 alone. That's the second highest ever documented by the ALA, the highest ever was in 2023. Each year, Project Censored dedicates a show to the importance of Banned Books Week, raising awareness about the ongoing challenges to our right to read. Today, for the hour, we're joined by President of the American Library Association, Maria McCulley, and one of the youth honorary chairs, Marshall Romero. Stay tuned for an hour on Banned Books Week.
0: Full of poison, genocide wars, far for little boys, and the weapons manufactured paid for by attacks upon the bridges and the levees and the mines collapsing. All the prisons build the capacity citizens and the times for the master thief. Combine, conquer, steal a masterpiece. Open your eyes and realize what's happening. Time's running out to reach all potential fame at the table, then you probably on the menu.
1: 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I'm Mickey Huff with Eleanor Goldfield. This year, it is time for our annual Banned Books Week program. Every year we cover Banned Books Week at Project Censored. We've been proud partners with the Banned Books Week Coalition going back to at least 2013. It is the 44th annual Banned Books Week this year. And as ever, I'm always delighted to have the amazing people at the American Library Association, people for the Banned Books Week Coalition, youth honorary chairs. Later in the program, we'll hear from one of the youth honorary chairs. But right now, I would like to welcome Maria McCulley to the program. Dr. Maria McCulley is the Director of Libraries for the City of Cambridge, where she leads 167 dedicated professionals in delivering an inclusive, future-focused vision of library service for the entire community. Now, we're going to be riffing on that phrase there for our segment today. Maria also partners with city leadership and three boards to expand access, elevate community engagement, and ensure Cambridge's libraries remain vibrant, welcoming places of learning and opportunity. Before her work in Cambridge, Maria served as director of libraries in Santa Monica and in Somerville and held key leadership roles at Northeastern University. She is the 2026-27 president of the American Library Association and served as the 2022-23 president of the Public Library Association, reflecting her deep influence in shaping the future of libraries for the good of society. Another theme we'll be returning to. Maria is a global thought leader in strategy, inclusive service, and courageous leadership. She speaks across the country and internationally on the evolving role of libraries, advancing equity and leading with humanity while balancing the demands of parenting and personal wellness. She inspires teams, audiences, and communities to imagine what libraries can achieve and how leadership, purpose, partnership, and compassion can transform community organizations. Maria McCulley, welcome to the Project Censored Show.
2: Thank you so much, Mickey. I am delighted to be here.
1: It's an honor to talk with you, as again, every year, the great people on the front lines protecting our freedom to read, to know, to share information, to be in community. I notice, again, that's a big theme. I know every year when I talk to folks involved in Banned Books Week, it always is about community. And this year, the theme is Let Books Be, Protect the Right to Read. So, Maria, tell us a little bit, maybe a little bit. I mean, you have such an amazing CV and resume, the work that you've been doing for years. Let's start with one of these kinds of questions. How did you really get into wanting to be a librarian? And, you know, what's at the core of that for you?
2: Yeah, so I think that it's probably always been inside of me, but I didn't realize it until I was in my 20s. It actually was a second career for me. I have always been a library user ever since I was a young tot. And then I was an arts administrator, so arts are another love of mine. So I was an arts administrator for 5 years working for various performing arts organizations. And I think, you know, the arts really connect with libraries a lot because the arts are a lot about like possibilities, narratives and commentary about the state of things, as well as exploration about our future. And then through the arts world, I always was still going to get books and be in the library. And when I wanted to make a change, I felt like I just needed something a little bit different. I decided to go to graduate school for library and information science. And before that, I started working part-time at the Cambridge Public Library over 30 years ago now.
1: Wow. So that's full circle and you're back. I really enjoy hearing the stories of what led people into this kind of extraordinary public service. I mean, let's be frank, that's really what it is. Can you explain to people, you know, and we're going to get to the specifics of Banned Books Week, the history, why it's significant. We have seen such an extraordinary uptick in book challenges the last several years. But, you know, let's center the library in civil society. What does the library really represent in your view? And then let's talk about why it's important that we protect it.
2: Yeah, so I believe that our libraries are foundational to the health of our democracy. It is through our libraries where people have access to learning opportunities, the opportunity to think and to dream and to explore, to connect with others, to find out what is happening at the local level, the national level, and globally, to think about and learn more about one's own identity through books and other resources, as well as their portals to another world to learn about other people and places as well. So to me, libraries offer agency and freedom for all of our community members to be able to thrive and to flourish in society.
1: So this is, again, you know, really important. And a lot of times when we talk about Banned Books Week, folks maybe that don't pay as much attention, folks often say, like, well, I don't understand. What is Banned Books Week? And do we really have challenges, or are people really trying to ban books? I mean, on one level, I do feel as though if people are unaware of this, I'm not sure where they've been, because there has been a lot of attention placed on these book challenges and book bans in the last several years, but mostly because there's been a lot of noise generated by a vocal but small organized group of folks that really wanted to sort of systematize the challenges of books. It's not like previously where we had, you know, a parent or somebody that goes in is concerned. I mean, that still happens, but often it's a group, right? I know Moms for Liberty was one of the groups that people may have heard of, but there were others. And there were AstroTurf attempts to sort of push these agendas and actually even work to take majorities at school boards so that people would be situated to come in with lists of things that they just wanted to outright take off the shelves. Maria, could you outline for folks that this really is happening and what's so extraordinary about it and why it makes this year's Banned Books Week again so significant?
2: Yeah, thank you so much, Mickey. I think that you are framing it so well. So Banned Books Week, what this is about, it brings together the entire book community, our workers, our booksellers, publishers, journalists, teachers, people like you, you know, people who are readers of all types and who care about First Amendment rights, the right to be able for people to pick up a book and read what they want, you know, to support intellectual freedom. And so this week was established in 1982. And this was in response to a sudden surge in the number of challenges to books in schools, bookstores, and libraries. Most recently, there has been a lot of activity around censorship, as you mentioned. So in 2025, ALA's Office for Intellectual Freedom tracked 4,235 unique book titles. And this was the second highest ever documented. This is nearly 2,000 more than in 2024, and just 5 fewer than the all-time record in 2023. And what is concerning is that 40% of these targeted books reflect the lived experiences of LGBTQIA plus people and people of color. And as you noted, Mickey, almost 92% of the challenges were driven by pressure groups and government decision makers. And if we care about an individual's agency and the right to choose what they want to read, and for their family to decide, you know, what they want to read as a family. You know, that is, you know, an essential part of people's First Amendment rights. And I'm sure that families don't want other people deciding for them what they want to read. And in fact, it isn't a lot of parents who are making these complaints in a community. Those are actually a small, very small percentage of complaints. The majority of complaints are by organized pressure groups.
1: So, Maria, given that there's been, again, this is sort of, I know it's cliche, part of the culture wars, right? But I mean, these kind of things ebb and flow, and this has been going on for quite a while. This is the 44th Banned Books Week here coming up. We're speaking to you in late September. Banned Books Week is October 4th to October 10th. And, of course, you can learn more at bannedbooksweek.org. You can go to the American Library Association website. I mean, amazing resources. PEN America publishes a lot of reports about this. So there's definitely places to get, you know, more information about how significant these efforts are. But going back to 1982, you know, the beginnings of Banned Books Week really came about after the PICO case, the Supreme Court case, that actually ruled, one would think, in favor of the idea of protecting the right to read, saying school boards have the right to sort of determine curricula, but they can't remove books for certain ideas. But given that that was interpreted somehow vaguely, there were a lot of groups, ALA included, American Booksellers and so forth, that said, hey, books aren't going to protect themselves. The First Amendment doesn't protect itself, right? And so that is why you had the beginnings of more advocacy groups like librarians advocating for the right to read. It's interesting, however, that the pushback on that, again, I never really got it. How does one advocate for not the right to read? I mean, let's just flip the script for a minute. The people that are talking about wanting to ban books, I'm always interested in the arguments that they put forward because they don't make logical or rational sense to me. I get if people don't want to read something or we have the right to be ignorant, whether we like that or not. But the arguments that somehow learning about other people that are different is dangerous. Can you talk a little bit about that? I mean, especially with your experience in the library and dealing with the public, what are some of your impressions or experiences so people can understand some of the nuances and some of the challenges that occur?
2: Yeah, I think that a lot of what happens around book bans is that people in censorship challenges, book challenges, is that people are fearful. Some people are fearful. They might be worried, you know, that other people are going to influence an individual's or family's choice. I actually think that it's the opposite, that when people are able to read about other folks, that they can better understand and develop compassion for our broader humanity. But people are still going to be themselves, right? People are going to still have their own identities and the freedom to be who they want to be. And so, you know, I think that that is a false argument. Other kinds of influences that have happened are pressure, you know, by outside groups saying you need to be one way or you're not a civically upstanding individual. And again, I think that that's also a false narrative. I think that the strength of the United States of America is this free and independent spirit where individuals are able to have a lot of agency to not only pull books out of the shelves and read what they want to read, but also to express their own thinking about the world and that they're protected with free speech. And so I think that the larger concern that I have around book bans or trying to control, you know, any of our freedoms that are outlined in the U.S. Constitution and the Bill of Rights, any of our amendments, you know, is that that actually takes away from the strength of what makes the United States of America so very special.
1: Yeah, I definitely agree. And I think that it's not just librarians and people that are interested in reading that should be concerned about challenges to books and book bans. And this is, again, what Banned Books Week is about. It's about raising awareness that just because some of these challenges or these things aren't happening in your community doesn't mean they're not happening right down the road or at the community next door. Again, I wanted to repeat one of the statistics you read because I find it it is a thread that we see every year in the kinds of books that are challenged or banned. And that's that 40% of the challenges, 40% of the titles of books represent the lived experiences of LGBTQIA plus people and people of color. And so I think it's really important that that's almost half. Yeah. And so that statistic itself should send alarm bells to people that, hey, there's a pattern here of the kinds of stories that we're seeing suppressed. So just a quick reminder, you're tuned to the Project Censored Show on Pacifica Radio. I'm Mickey Huff with Eleanor Goldfield. Today, we celebrate the right to read, let books be, and protect the right to read. We're celebrating the 44th annual Banned Books Week, and we are joined by Dr. Maria McCauley. She's this year's president of the American Library Association. So when we, there's also attacks right now going on, I would say adjacent to this or maybe even directly related, the attacks on the Smithsonian Institution, you know, the one of the main people there stepping down by the end of the year because of the current attacks from the Trump administration trying to rewrite or bury history. This is the same ethos behind people that are trying to ban books, but it's emanating from the White House. Maria, why is this everyone's issue? This isn't just an issue for the people who are in the 40% of you know, the books that are being challenged. Talk a little bit about why this is bad for all of us when we see these kind of books banned.
2: Yeah, it really is about taking away people's freedoms. Americans are losing their freedom when books are banned from libraries. And book bans silence our voices and restrict learning. And the restriction of learning and access to information, and I think this is an important adjacency, Mickey, is when we can't get the information that perhaps we were able to get before about our history, for example, you know, then we all lose out because we are not knowledgeable about where we came from and where we need to go. And we're not as informed, you know, as United States citizens. So I agree with you wholeheartedly that this is a very concerning area. It's not just banned books, but it's also all these limitations on people's freedoms, also loss of important access to information resources and to look at our history critically.
1: So last I checked, Maria, libraries are full of all kinds of information, not just information that these pressure groups don't want in. I mean, if I were to wander into a random library, I could find the rantings and ravings of many of authoritarian people, right-wing people. I mean, I could go to the library and pull out a copy of Mein Kampf, right, to learn about the history of how, you know, the early days of Hitler's development going into Nazi Germany. Isn't that important to learn? I mean, again, back to the idea that it's interesting that people are so fearful. If I go and read a book like that, am I a Nazi?
2: So, exactly. So I think it's really important for us to know the good parts of our history, also the atrocities that have happened globally and within our country as well. I was just in Montgomery, Alabama, and I went to the amazing A Legacy Museum. And I was just wishing, too, that, you know, that there was a library counterpart, because the work there is just so profound in terms of really looking clearly at the history of chattel enslaved people, and that, you know, this happened in many places, including in Massachusetts, including in Alabama, and all along the eastern coast as well. That is part of American history, and that's important to know. And so making sure that we have resources and material for people to be able to learn about all aspects of our humanity is what will keep us moving forward and advancing.
1: Absolutely. Maria, can we talk too about, these aren't just challenges to remove books, and I know schools are targets, but libraries themselves are targets. You know, even in my hometown, they were closing the, in Western Pennsylvania. There were arguments about, you know, that led to closing the library for some time or making it inaccessible to the public because of certain disputes. Can you talk a little bit about the attacks just on library services, budgetary kind of attacks? I mean, things that may not be as direct as the removal of a book from the shelf, but how these efforts really culminate to attack the library as an open institution, a representation of the First Amendment and the right to read and learn and explore.
2: Yeah, thanks, Mickey. Well, I want to start off by saying that people generally love their libraries and they love the people who work in libraries as
1: well. What's not to like?
2: Exactly. There's a lot of library love out there. And there are these concerted efforts to challenge, especially maybe around people feeling threatened around censorship or intellectual freedom, drag queen story time hours. And what we've seen is that sometimes through pressure groups that there are these book challenges. Sometimes people show up when it's a program that people, a small minority of group of folks, you do not want. And so some people might protest that or be disruptive. And then because of societal issues, there are a lot of people who have anxieties, mental challenges. There are people who don't have homes, and there are different kinds of challenges for folks. And that's why there are a lot of social workers working in libraries, or that our library workers are putting people in touch with other, you know, social supports to help community members. We do have see situations because we see, you know, all of the struggles that people go through. So we do have situations where sometimes our library workers are having to administer Narcan or to literally save lives or to break up fights. So those can be, that can be very challenging and wear and tear on our library workers. Now, I'm happy to say that on a day-to-day basis that most patrons are, you know, follow our whatever the local library behavioral policies are and get to enjoy, you know, the library with its wider range of offerings. And we do so much more. So not only do we do things with helping with social connection and social service connection, helping with teaching and learning, we do a lot around offering technology classes, offering opportunities for people to upskill around STEM learning. There are maker spaces in most libraries nowadays, audio labs, many different programs. At the Cambridge Public Library, we offer 4,500 programs a year for our community members.
1: Wow.
2: Yeah. So really, you could choose your own adventure. You could go to the library and spend the whole day, both in quiet solitude, as well as mixing and mingling and connecting with others in the community.
1: Yeah, and which is pretty extraordinary and makes libraries a central hub where people have them, as you just mentioned, at one of the many, many roles that are fulfilled by our libraries is they are societal triage centers for some people. They're a friendly place where people can come in.

0: what makes libraries so amazing is disheartening to me. And the last time I checked, I didn't see any drag queens in the Epstein files. So I'm still not sure why they're such a scary group of people that want to read to people. And again, Maria, I think it just gets back to also one of the things that maybe frightens some people about books and libraries is the potential of limitless imagination and achievement and accomplishment of humanity and the best of humanity, not just, you know, things that are scary, but they celebrate our achievements and our accomplishments, and they can be so positively influential, particularly on young people.
1: Absolutely. Absolutely. With your library card, you know, the world is opened up. When my daughter got her library card, she kept on saying all day, "Mom, I don't know why, but I can't stop smiling." And
0: that's
1: we
0: amazing.
1: Know why, right? We know why, because she had this access to a free exploration at her library. It was like her key to the world.
0: You know, Maria, sometimes I'll hear folks talk about that book's not banned or challenged. I can go down to the local bookstore, if people are lucky enough to have a local independent bookstore, but I can go on Amazon. Please don't. But I can go on Amazon and I could buy that book. It's not banned. Can you unpack that statement? Because that's one of the more common things that I'll hear people say when they want to dismiss the significance of the challenges against books.
1: Yeah, thank you. So one of the things that's important about our libraries is that we provide access for everyone in a community. So your local library, it invites everyone in. And we especially want to make sure that people who don't have resources to buy these books and kits and all kinds of opportunities, libraries of things, that they're able, anybody's able to get access to them, but especially for people who wouldn't be able to get access another way. Some of these kits that we offer, for example, science and math and engineering kits and games, they cost hundreds of dollars, and libraries are able to circulate these materials for people for free. It's expensive. We all know how expensive it is to raise a family, to survive day to day. And so having access to many different kinds of resources, including books, including musical instruments, camping gear, hiking gear, baby gear, is something that's really special and remarkable that our libraries are able to offer. So for some folks, they're able to buy things for themselves, but for many different people, having a resource like the library and all that it offers for free for communities is essential.
0: Yeah, absolutely. And, you know, Banned Books Week is, again, it's 1 week out of the year where we celebrate the right to read. There are several things that are going on for Banned Books Week. And again, it's a nationwide week of celebrating the right to read. This year, again, the theme, Let Books Be, Protect the Freedom to Read, with the National Coalition Against Censorship, Banned Books Week. There's a great coalition, of course, behind Banned Books Week. Project Censor's been part of it for some time. Maria, in a little time we have left, can you maybe highlight or talk about a couple of the things that are going on during Banned Books Week this year, or how people can get involved?
1: Sure.
0: Maybe people can even create their own event in their own communities.
1: We love that. And I would say to go to Unite Against Book Bans, go to ALA.org to find out more. There is a component of call to action with Banned Books Week. We really ask community members to get involved in different kinds of ways. One of the ways you can also let your voice be heard is to make sure that you pick up the phone, let your legislators know, both state and national, how important intellectual freedom is and how important making sure that there's not a censorship of materials at your library and that you support pro-library legislation for intellectual freedom, and that really matters to you. That is a really important action that you can take. There are lots of adverse library bills out there, I believe 60 across the United States. We want to make sure that we counter those. And then there are some wonderful freedom to read bills that have passed in, I think, approximately 14 states, and those we would love to see more of those out there, because not only do they protect intellectual freedom, but they also protect library workers, for example, our hardworking school librarians.
0: Banned Books Week, too, is you know, not just about the right to read, but just raising the awareness of the significance that libraries play in our community. Librarians are sort of heroes of mine.

0: mind, they're on the front lines of doing so many important and significant things in society. And I really hope that one of the things maybe that people will do this year for Banned Books Week is bother to go to your local library if you're fortunate enough to have one. It's I know it's another thing that people have to do in the day, but instead of going to the store or doom scrolling or hopping on Amazon, go down to the library and browse around. The beauty of it is that you don't have to buy anything. You just buy in to what the program of the library is all about, which is intellectual curiosity, freedom of expression, the right to be who you are. There's so many important things that go on at libraries, and I'm so grateful that we have people like you, Maria, that have dedicated so much of your life to such important causes and principles. It really means a lot. And I'm really grateful that you're there and you're doing these things, because librarians are often kind of overlooked, and they certainly don't deserve to be finger wagged and shouted at because they're trying to help people understand who they are in the world.
1: Thank you so much, Mickey. I appreciate you. I feel your support, and it right back at you with great appreciation.
0: Well, Maria McCulley, president of the American Library Association this year, it's been my honor and pleasure to talk with you today. And again, Banned Books Week this year is October 4th to 10th. But hey, Banned Books Week should be every week. We should be raising awareness about the threats we have to our intellectual freedom. And it's not something that we can do and just pay attention to one day or one week out of the year. We need to do it every day. Maria McCulley, thanks for getting up every day and doing what you do with all the folks that you work with.
1: Thank you so much, Mickey. Happy Banned Books Week.
0: Absolutely. And folks, stay tuned, because in the next segment on the Project Censored Show, I will be speaking with one of the youth honorary chairs, Marshall Romero. So please stay tuned as we continue our Banned Books Week coverage. In this next segment of the Project Censored Show, I am delighted and honored to welcome one of Banned Books Week's youth honorary chairs this year. Marshall Romero is going to join us now. Marshall and Azima Sadiq are also, in addition to being youth honorary chairs for Banned Books Week, they are student advocates from Texas, where they have passionately led student advocacy for a group called SEAT, Students Engaged in Advancing Texas. And of course, listeners to the Project Censored Show should be familiar with SEAT, because we've talked with other students involved with SEAT in the past, including DeTavion Daniel. Romero has led opposition to anti-LGBTQIA plus legislation in Texas from the local level to the state legislature. And Azima Sadiq couldn't join us today, but they also are very active and leading initiatives against book bans and censorship in Texas, ensuring students have access to literature that reflects their identities and lived experiences. And as ever, that's what we're going to talk about. And Marshall Romero, welcome to the Project Censored Show. There is hope in the great state of Texas for free speech and protecting the right to read.
2: Absolutely. So delighted to be here. Definitely a lot of students are interested in pushing against censorship and just how that shows up, because it's really prevalent, as a lot of people may know. So just access to literature and media that, and ultimately books that, you know, reflect our lived experiences is something that's really, really important for us.
0: It is. And Marshall, tell us if you would, as much or as little, but can you talk to us about how did you get involved in this kind of activism, First Amendment protection, and particularly as it manifests in Banned Books Week?
2: Absolutely. So I started my advocacy and organizing journey off of SEAT, the organization that you mentioned. And initially, it was just for LGBT policy and securing and protecting student rights within classrooms. But you have to understand that a lot of that overlaps and intersects with things like censorship and being able to have literature curriculums that reflect the needs of students, right? So I got involved in it not on purpose, but it was definitely something that I had to touch on, just because I know that students, we benefit the most from having literature and books that reflect our needs within public schools. And of course, it's just so, so prevalent within Texas. Personally, my district is more progressive when it comes to issues having to do with book banning or what we can read. But I definitely have colleagues and loved ones within all across the state of Texas that are firsthandedly experiencing what censorship looks like. So it was kind of on accident, but it's still something that I'm really passionate about. And it's very important that everyone has access to materials that, you know, reflect their identities and their lived stories.
0: So, Marshall, you're a senior in high school now?
2: Yes, I am.
0: And so have you seen, you mentioned you were in a more progressive part of the state. Are you still experiencing any kind of challenges or groups trying to challenge or ban books in your district?
2: Not necessarily, but within the last Texas legislature, there was a bill introduced that would ban quote-unquote DEI within public schools, and a lot of districts, in an attempt to circumvent that, gave permission slips to students that were supposed to be brought to parents, just asking them, you know, if there's any material or anything that parents aren't comfortable with students learning about, then students through parents have the choice to opt out through that. So, you know, under the guise of parental choice, there's still censorship happening. And I know a lot of people and legislators within Texas are definitely trying to stop anything that they don't want being taught in Texas classrooms from seeping in. But yeah, it's definitely been a hindrance. And I'm just lucky that I live in a district that is more welcoming and accepting through its diversity and what we're capable of learning.
0: So, Marshall, you were referring to DEI. You were referring to the state's effort to curb diversity, equity, and inclusion type curriculum in the schools. And so it's interesting to note that fortunately you're not seeing direct attempts to prevent people from accessing different kinds of materials or what some parents might object to. But you're also opening up a back door here that's showing that you're saying that even in your district, there were notices put out where parents could opt out of things. So students could not learn about certain things, or parents could restrict their kids from being subjected to certain types of curriculum. Is that right?
2: Yes, that's what happened. And ultimately, it didn't affect much instruction, but I did have a class where materials that could be deemed indecent or explicit were taught, and no one had an issue with it, which was kind of a bit surprising to me. But it was really interesting to see just how the state is really trying to find any measures to make sure that, you know, censorship prevails within the classroom.
0: So how about outside of your district, and you, given you're active in seat, so I'm going to guess that you've been to the Texas legislature, or you've at least had some interaction with things that are going there with the activism around seat.
2: Yeah, absolutely. I've testified at the state capitol multiple times against bad policy, including the DEI one that introduced parents opting out their kids. And it's definitely been a big conversation. And something that I noticed is that when it comes to a lot of conversations surrounding banned books or media or just things happening directly to the classroom, there's not a lot of youth voice or a lot of youth perspective on it. Rather, it's just a lot of partisans or a lot of parents concerned about what their kids want to learn or what classroom should look like, which is completely understandable. But the issue with that lies in that us as students aren't being considered as stakeholders, and the majority of opinions or perspectives from us aren't the most considered. Rather, it's people who, you know, haven't been in a classroom for 30 years or have a kid that's really young and legislation doesn't pertain to them. So it's just been a big hurdle being taken seriously by legislators, but also being able to say, hey, we're the primary stakeholder and you should listen to us.
0: Absolutely. I mean, in other words, you'd like a seat at the table.
2: Yeah, right? Of course.
0: Right. And so it sounds like you've been using your voice to speak out around the state of Texas. And of course, our program's National Banned Books Week is a national celebration of the right to read. This year, it's again back to let books be, protect the right to read. And so, Marshall, I'm curious, when you went to the Texas legislature, how were you received by people in the chamber there? Because I've talked to a couple of the other youth honorary chairs over the years, including Cameron Samuels and DeTavion Daniels, who also had affiliation with SEAT. And some of the things they shared were not the most respectful in terms of how they were treated. In other words, you had mentioned that a lot of the people speaking out around book challenges, book bans, and so on, aren't the people that are directly impacted, people your age, right? And so young people. And so I was just curious as to have they begun to treat people better there in the legislature when you come in and tell them what you think as someone in the state of Texas, that you're directly being impacted by their efforts to control what you're learning?
2: Absolutely. I definitely think that attitudes towards student advocates have definitely softened just because our presence is it's very known there. But I definitely can tell you that there's some state senators or definitely some legislators that are more than welcome to support us in our fight for book banning. And it's definitely something that still happens a lot of times when testifying we're brushed off, or, you know, it's very present. A lot of people on panels or on chairs when we testify will, you know, they like to give people of certain aisles or certain ideas more time to speak. So it's definitely still a bit hard and a bit difficult to navigate, but there's definitely some good people within the Texas legislature that care about what we have to say. And it's really important to build coalitions all across the aisles. So I don't think it's necessarily fair to say that, you know, certain parties are more anti-censorship or more pro-censorship, because at the Texas legislature, we've formed bonds and coalitions with people all across the aisle that are still concerned for student rights. So I think it's definitely become more relaxed, but it's definitely still there depending on who you talk to or what issues you talk about.
0: Marshall Romero, one of this year's youth honorary chairs for Banned Books Week, and we're talking about his experiences working in the state of Texas, fighting back against book bans and book challenges. Marshall, that's wonderful news to hear about working across the aisle, working with different people. I mean, literacy, the right to read, it's for everybody. And right. That's the issue, is that you're speaking out against censorship. And speaking out against censorship needs to be consistent. Of course, at Project Censored, sometimes we get into trouble that way because, you know, we'll speak out against censorship. And then, you know, as long as people agree and they agree that, yes, we shouldn't be censoring this, then they seem to support the fight. But suddenly when you say, hey, those people over there that I don't agree with, we shouldn't censor them either. Sometimes we see the forces shift and flip, right? And what I'm hearing you say is that it's important to protect the right of everybody to read, and it's important to protect all the rights of people to see themselves in literature, in education, and have the right to be taught. So what are some things that you're doing, if not in your school directly because of what you described earlier, what are some other things that you're doing, particularly as we come up on Banned Books Week, to promote the right to read?
2: Absolutely. So last year, there was an event in my city having to do with banned books and ultimately just kind of a youth power hour situation. And even though this was a year ago, we still talk about it now. And it just involved sending messages to legislators and people within our city council about how important book reading and how anti-book banning we are. And things like that, even small efforts at the local level, can really just show that, you know, kids and young people care about this. It's something that is present within us, just because the state is regressive when it comes to laws about what we can see in classrooms. And right now we're thinking of doing that during Banned Books Week with our other honorary chair, Azima, and another Youth Power Hour, just knowing that youth are involved in the fight to protect literature and books that represent us within public schools.
0: Yeah, absolutely. And the Banned Books Week Coalition is a large group of different advocacy organizations, First Amendment organizations. Project Censored has been a supporter of Banned Books Week for quite a long time now, National Coalition Against Censorship. Of course, the American Library Association, Office for Intellectual Freedom. And you mentioned the honorary chairs, right? This year, the honorary chairs include Bess Kalb and Tony Weaver Jr., youth honorary chairs, again, Marshall Romero, Azima Sadiq, and you're all working together around the theme to protect the right to read. Marshall, is there, not to put you on the spot, but is there any particular book or a particular topic or subject that you find really important and that you're passionate about, and that, again, based on your school, it sounds like you've been fortunate to not have been at the receiving end of censorship campaigns too much. Is there any book title or topic that stands out to you as so important?
2: Absolutely. Contemporary history is very, very important to me. And just ultimately classics like The Great Gatsby, which is one of my favorite books. I think a lot of old novels or a lot of old texts, not that they're very old, but if you analyze them through a certain lens or perspectives, the narrative changes a lot. So The Great Gatsby and just that story about New York is one that's really important to me. One of my favorite classic books. but also just seeing how historical texts, including things like slavery, have been banned within Texas public schools and all across the country. So one of my particularly favorite books is by the name of Sadako and the Thousand Paper Cranes, which involves a girl after post-World War II and, of course, bombings that occurred in Japan. And it connects an old Japanese fable about folding a thousand paper cranes. Unfortunately, the protagonist dies before it, but the notion, the idea is that you would get one wish and her wish was to live. Very tragic things, but just showing even how historical context or ultimately things with historical values, or they tie ideas, you know, in a more palatable way to younger audiences, because I picked up that book when I was around 8 and reading it a few years later, I was able to understand the historical context. Just seeing even how books like those and titles like those aren't free from censorship, I think it's really important. And it just goes to show that this is a joint effort. And if something is banned, that means that anything can be banned. So those are some of my particularly favorite titles to pick up: contemporary history and more of nonfiction and fictional history. The Boy in the Striped Pajamas is a classic that I also read when I was younger. So just books having to do with history. And it's very disappointing to see that even those aren't safe from being taken off the shelves.
0: But Marshall, you're speaking my language as someone that was a history professor for 25 years.
2: Oh my gosh.
0: I spent most of my time trying to teach those stories that some states like Texas are trying to not tell, stories of oppression, right? But they're not just the negative stories. They're also the stories of hope and resilience, the stories of how people can band together across and reach across aisles and put aside differences to work for larger and greater principles. And of course, the First Amendment, the right to speak, the right to express yourself, right? Going over into then the right to read, the right to an education. Sounds like you're passionate about a lot of the same things that I am and a lot of people that I work with. And that's really, really heartening to hear. As George Orwell warned us long ago, who controls the past controls the future. Who controls the present controls the past.
2: Of course. Yeah. Homage to Catalonia changed my life. So Orwell's literature is also just out of this world.
0: What about that? What about that one that spoke to you?
2: Yeah, I think I read it a while ago, but there was a quote that I carried a lot with me. I can't remember off the top of my head, but yeah. The book about Spain and then some notions, like some underlying text about like revolution is what I remember from it. But I definitely need to pick up more of Orwell's literature. We definitely read Animal Farm within public schools, which is another book that's under attack.
0: Yes.
2: And that's also carries some very, very important philosophies about censorship and just war and things like that, which I think is very, very important. So very sad to see that some authors that are legends are still being censored when their stories carry a lot of, you can tie a lot of what they write about into the status quo, which is very disappointing to see.
0: Yeah, it's amazing to see Mark Twain, Upton Sinclair, Kurt Vonnegut, George Orwell on the lists, you know, of being attacked. 1984, the quote that we just read. I mean, the irony of that is extraordinary. You know, even Ray Bradbury's Fahrenheit 451 has been
2: right. Yeah, the book.
0: It's always of meta interest when you see the books warning about censorship are also being censored.
2: Right. Yeah. Very disappointing.
0: So, Marshall, just we have a couple minutes left, and I just wanted to ask about your peer groups. Are there people in your peer groups and friend groups that are as passionate about this issue as you, and do they love reading as much as you and sharing ideas?
2: Absolutely. I definitely think that it's very intellectually stimulating to talk about things happening in the world, but especially when it's so local or very present within where you live. So definitely, I have a lot of friends that are interested in and outside of organizing about book banning and what student rights look like. And I think the attitude that a lot of my friends that weren't as interested in politics before is that they kind of adopted the same idea that I have, kind of by accident, but just that you don't really have a choice but to speak out against what's happening when it's so, so in front of your face, right? And I think that that's something that a lot of people should be doing. You know, if you see something wrong, it's important, you know. A lot of people forget that they can drunk call their legislators. And I think that it's really just important to know that you have a voice no matter where in this movement you are. And it's really nice to see that everyone is sort of present within the movements. But, you know, just because it's happening across in a space that you're not physically present in doesn't mean that it's not going to happen to you or that you're absent from the movement. And I think that that's kind of where a lot of my peers are with it, that it's really important just because it's happening to them. And that's kind of how a lot of them got involved. But yeah, it's a lot of conversation, you know, with my immediate circle, with my parents, my sibling. Yeah, of course, people that I hold close to, like my friends.
0: That's really great, Marshall, to hear that you have such a good group to talk with and share with. And learning and reading is contagious.
2: Oh, right? Yeah.
0: Right. And sharing favorite ideas. Go ahead. Yeah. You have any ideas there?
2: Yeah, I love reading. One of my oldest memories when I was younger was my mom reading to me because her English wasn't the best. So we would learn about. She would read me children's books and it would help her with her English. And it was just I would enjoy that a lot when I was younger. So yeah, I mean, reading is for everyone. I believe that wholeheartedly.
0: So not to put you on the spot again, Marshall Romero, but you're a senior in high school. What does the future look like? I'm speaking to you late September. So Banned Books Week is October 4th through 10th, and this program will air during Banned Books Week. I'm talking to you a little bit prior to that. What's the future hold for Marshall Romero? I mean, I know Banned Books Week is coming up. That's going to be very exciting for you. And thank you so much for your outspoken advocacy for protecting the right to read. And again, hearing the perspectives of young people is so important. And it's also courageous for you to stand up and share your thoughts and to speak out for others who maybe aren't in a position to speak out as freely. It's significant, very significant thing that you're doing. What excites you about the future, the next year and beyond high school?
2: I'm going to undergrad. I don't know where, just because I'm moving out of the country currently. And yeah, I'm headed to Vancouver, Canada in the future. And I'm very excited for that chapter of my life. But ultimately, I just hope that those who come after me and those within my circles and community and just the world are able to live in a future free of censorship, and that, you know, we all hold the idea that censorship is a symptom of a failing democracy. And I hope that within the future, this isn't a conversation that we have to have. And I'm very optimistic. I think that the work that we've done is very tangible, you know, fighting bad bills, being able to have spaces for students within public schools and the institutions that are imposed upon us is very important. So just having civil liberties all across the aisles and being able to see yourself reflected in literature, it's something that's very important to me. And I firmly believe in a future where censorship isn't as persistent as it is now. And I will continue to fight for that no matter where my endeavors take me.
0: Well, here, Marshall, I'm right there with you. We're in lockstep on that issue. And there are so many folks in the Banned Books Week Coalition that are, you know, in stride with you. Vancouver's a great place. Actually, there was a spinoff of Project Censored Newswatch Canada out of Simon Fraser University there years ago. So I'm sure wherever you land, you'll bring that good spirit with you in the fight for free expression and protecting the right to read. That'll go wherever you go, Marshall Romero. So very grateful for that. Anything you'd like to share with our audience? Maybe if you're on social media or if you want to share with anybody how to follow you or to follow your work. Of course, bannedbooksweek.org is the website for Banned Books Week. But anything else you'd like to share with our audience today, Marshall Romero?
2: Absolutely. I think one of the organizations that has been most impactful is Students Engaged in Advancing Texas when it comes to fighting censorship work within Texas. So definitely I would encourage all the audience here to check that out and definitely take a gander, because a lot of the work that we're doing is very much needed and is very, very embedded in the fight for free expression and anti-censorship.
0: Absolutely. I've been speaking with Marshall Romero, one of this year's youth honorary chairs for Banned Books Week and the Banned Books Week Coalition. Marshall, I wish you all the best, and let's stay in touch during Banned Books Week more, and let's catch up after, and maybe you can share some more of your stories and share some more of your experiences, and I certainly hope more success in fighting against censorship in Texas and beyond.
2: Absolutely. I'm right there with you, Mickey. We need anti-censorship initiatives now more than ever. So very, very delighted that I was able to give my perspective. Thank you so much.
0: Thanks so much for joining us.
2: Thank you.
3: That was my co-host Mickey Huff's conversation with Banned Books Week Honorary Chair Marshall Romero. And because we have just a little bit of time left on this week's program, here is a short excerpt from next week's show, where I welcome back to the program San Antonio Independent journalist Stephanie Coithen to talk about updates from Dilley Concentration Camp, the only family concentration camp in the country, as well as the data center boom, and how what's happening in Texas is an important lens through which to view our current and upcoming struggles nationally.
4: They seem to be deporting children before they become a viral sensation. There's just so much, and there's so much pain, and just destroying families. They keep deporting people right before Congressman Castro is set to speak with them. And of course, then he amplifies their story. Then I amplify his story. Then state media amplifies the story. Then it's a national story, and they're just cutting that off at the bud. So I just want people to be aware that they are deliberately silencing these heart-wrenching stories when it's someone, a cute kid that would get a lot of national sympathy and attention. Another thing that I want to put a pin in for everybody on this program tuning in is that ICE no longer is keeping track of people who die after they are detained. And that is a huge metric in the carceral system because it helps you gauge how inmates are treated and, you know, the quality of care. We already know that's abysmal at Dilley. Worms in the food, worms in the water smelling weird, the medical facilities unstaffed largely, which is why people get rushed to the emergency room. It's just infuriating the more you learn about it, you know. Here is another tactic that I recently detected that's much more aggressive. A situation unfolding in Brownsville that I believe deserves national attention, and it's infuriating that it's not receiving it. So Elon Musk's SpaceX recently strong-armed the city of Brownsville at a commissioner's meeting to allow them to disannex 444 acres of city property to SpaceX, but they wouldn't say what it was for. And they had to make a decision that meeting. It was occurring on a Saturday, just 2 days before they were scheduled to hold their data center moratorium meeting. So the disannexation is, I believe, a new technique. I've already found it elsewhere in Taylor, Texas, a similar situation where they're just taking that piece of land straight out of city jurisdiction altogether. So whatever you want to pass for local regulations on data centers or a local moratorium doesn't apply if that piece of land is no longer in your jurisdiction, no longer in your city limits. You know, all this that I just mentioned with Elon Musk, the wealthiest man in the world, he's getting to do this with relative impunity and anonymity because people just don't seem to really be paying attention to what's happening in Brownsville.
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3: 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I'm your producer and co-host, Eleanor Goldfield, along with my co-host and executive producer, Mickey Huff. 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Again, that's projectcensored.org. 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
2: Coming up on Tech Nation, Dr. Shana Kelly joins me. She is the president of bioengineering and the head of BioHub Chicago for the Chan Zuckerberg Initiative. She tells me they are all in on AI-powered biology. And ever had a heart attack or know someone who did? You need medical intervention and fast, but it takes time to figure that out. Immediate therapeutics has a way to start treatment, well, immediately, with no harm done if it turns out you're in the clear. And what's the difference between NIH, the FDA, and the CDC? Nope, it's not a trick question. All this coming up on this week's Tech Nation.
3: Let's take five with Moira Gunn. This is 5 Minutes.
2: In Tufts University professor Daniel Dennett's 2013 book, Intuition Pumps and Other Tools for Thinking, he writes, when physicist Richard Feynman found himself listening to a scientific talk in a field he didn't know well, he had a favorite question to ask the speaker. Can you give me a really simple example of what you're talking about? If the speaker couldn't oblige, Feynman got suspicious.
4: Yeah, I think that's a wonderful tactic. I've used it myself. I find that some people are really opposed to using examples, and I think if you use examples, it helps everybody. He was, of course, a master of making up simple examples as he went along. He could often figure out very complicated things that he didn't even quite understand by just making a simpler example.
2: Let's talk about what is in this book. I mean, and I'll just back up a second. We all think, or at least we think, and we use different methods for thinking. And sometimes we'll say to someone, they're not very analytical, or they can't seem to be able to think about this. Let's introduce the idea of thinking tools.
4: Yeah. A student of mine once said, one of my favorite quotes, you can't do much carpentry with your bare hands, and you can't do much thinking with your bare brain. And that's just true. It's first of all, you definitely need the most important thinking tools of all, which are words. The main reason we're so much smarter than dolphins and chimpanzees and elephants and everybody else in the animal world is that we can talk it over. We can trade notes. We can challenge each other and ask why and ask for explanations. That's the hammer and screwdriver and saw, right? There's our words themselves, which have many roles to play. But then once you've got words, you can build those words into little persuasion devices, or sometimes great big huge persuasion devices. And sometimes these are theories or methods, cost-benefit analysis, things like that. Sometimes they're just sort of like Aesop's fables. They're little stories that are designed by you, if you make them, to get your audience to say, oh, yeah, I get it. Yeah, right. To draw a conclusion, but conclusion not necessarily in the logical sense of an airtight demonstration, but just a hunch that you get behind. You say, got it. Yeah, right. Thank you. So that's an intuition pump. And I coined that term, more than 30 years ago to talk about a defective intuition pump. But I think they're wonderful when they're done right. And they are the tool of choice in philosophy for several millennia. And the best of them are unforgettable and legendary. Descartes' evil demon that tries to fool him into thinking that the world exists when it doesn't. Plato's cave. Hobbes and the State of Nature, where life is nasty, prudish, and short. But the philosophers and others are coming up with intuition pumps all the time. And I wanted people to become a little bit self-conscious about these as devices by reverse engineering them, by turning all the knobs to see what makes them work. Oddly enough, we philosophers, who are supposed to be such self-absorbed, reflective navel-gazers, it's amazing how unself-conscious most philosophers are about the methods they use and whether they're good methods and how and when you can rely on them. So by drawing attention to the fact that these tales we tell are artifacts, they're designed to do a job, then we can reverse engineer them. We can say, well, what actually provides the power in this particular case? And is that what we want?
2: 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Today, he continues to be the Angus B. Fletcher Professor of Philosophy and Director of the Center for Cognitive Studies at Tufts University. I'm Moira Gunn. 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
3: 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I'm Paul Lancourt.
2: From San Francisco, I'm Moira Gunn, and this is TechNation. Today on TechNation, what does it mean to be all in on AI-powered biology? Chan Zuckerberg Initiative's Dr. Shana Kelly is my guest. She tells us about what they're working on and what that means for the future. And for the 7 million Americans who think they're having heart attacks each year, and only 1 out of 4 actually are, a fast intervention, even before a heart attack is confirmed. Already successfully tested in phase 2, it's ready to go into final pivotal trials in ambulances and emergency rooms. And what's the difference between NIH, the FDA, and the CDC? And what do they have in common?
5: TechNation is underwritten in part by MindK, a global software development force in a world where every business can be global. On the web at mindk.com.
2: And now, Dr. Shana Kelly. Dr. Kelly, welcome to the program.
6: Wonderful to be here.
2: Now, I keep hearing that the Chan Zuckerberg Initiative is all in on AI-powered biology. And I think we all understand what biology is. What's AI-powered biology?
6: Yeah, well, biology, as I'm sure you're aware, is a discipline where we form hypotheses about what might be going on. We do experiments, we interpret the experiments, and then we try to come up with holistic views of what's happening in cells, what's happening in the human body. And that process, it turns out, is very labor-intensive and a little slow. Biological discoveries take many, many years. There's a lot of different moving parts that have to come together. And our approach now is to use AI to really accelerate and to take very large data sets that will go above and beyond what we can do either with human interpretation or even bioinformatic interpretation. And we're going to use machine learning and artificial intelligence to really speed the process of understanding large data sets and being able to simulate biology so that rather than sending armies of people into the lab, we can mine models and come away with those insights much faster.
2: But it has to start at some level in the lab because you've got to deal with tissues and cells and the like, right?
6: Yeah, the lab is not going anywhere. So we need to generate large data sets in the lab to train the models. And then as we get predictions that are made by our models, we have to go back to the lab and we have to validate them and make sure that whatever the model is pointing us towards is real. And then if we have an insight that, let's say, is going to help us develop a new therapy or a new diagnostic, well, then we got to get in the lab and really bring that to fruition, right? We're not going to have these things just jump out of the models for us. We're going to have to do the work to bring them to patients.
2: So let's go down then to the next level, and that's where we get the all-in part on AI-powered biology. That's the Chan Zuckerberg Initiative. What is it? Who is it? And what's it all about?
6: So 10 years ago, Priscilla Chan and Mark Zuckerberg founded the Chan Zuckerberg Initiative, CZI, to really make an impact that would change our trajectory as humans and to really make the world a better place. Over time, they have been very generous in terms of the resources that they have put into that philanthropy. And the philanthropy did a variety of different things. Science was one of them. Over time, they decided to focus on science. That's where they thought there could be the greatest impact and where there was a great need for the resources that they could bring to bear. And so over time, CZI has become more and more science focused. And now we're getting even more focused. And we are really concentrating on AI powered biology. And so we are all in on this. We are taking all the resources. We're doing frontier AI, but we're combining that with frontier biology, right? The cutting edge of biology, cutting edge technologies in biology. And what we hope will emerge from that is frontier medicine and really paradigm shifts in terms of things that we can offer to patients or to the human population to keep them well.
2: Now, I see that their big goal here is to support the science and technology to make it possible to cure, prevent, and manage all diseases by the end of this century. Now, personally, I need it to happen faster.
6: Right.
2: But, okay, end of this century. I have never seen a goal or a quest like this that was so inclusive and had a science and technology focus that just might do that.
6: I could not agree with you more. It's very exciting. And one of the things that I love about being part of this organization is that we're just incredibly ambitious. Like, there is just unbridled ambition here. And it sounds challenging, right, to tackle all of disease, to make a dent in our high burden diseases and really change the trajectory, you know, of our health as a population. But that is what we are striving for. And we really only pursue things that have that transformative potential. We don't want to do incremental things. We want to take big leaps. And that is really the philosophy behind the way we work at CZI and BioHub. And it's incredibly inspiring. It's wonderful as a scientist to be able to work that way.
2: Now, this effort is organized around four core scientific grand challenges. Let's go there. Let's talk about them.
6: Sure. So we've identified four areas that we think are just excellent fields for us to focus our efforts, where there is white space, where there's an impact to be made using our approach, being very technology focused, AI focused, wanting to make breakthroughs in biology. And so we have one challenge that is focused on developing new imaging technologies that are allowing us to watch biology in action at an unprecedented level of detail. We have another challenge that is focused on reprogramming immune cells so that we can use them to really surveil the human body and fix problems within the body. And then we have another one that is focused, this is where my work is based. We're developing new tools that allow us to watch inflammation in real time in the human body, in tissue models and organoid-based systems, just to allow us to really watch inflammation and decode it and learn everything that we can about it so that we can figure out how to reverse it in the human body when that makes sense. And then finally, we have a challenge related to creating unified models of the cell. Virtual cells where we can ingest very large amounts of biological information, be able to do virtual experiments, and again, accelerate biology. So we have these four main areas, again, all frontier areas, and we're approaching these problems in a really different way, a completely multidisciplinary way where we bring people together from across scientific disciplines, across engineering, across computer science. And it's really exciting to be focused on these areas where there's a lot to learn and there's just so much impact to be had if we are successful.
2: Now, we understand, I think, in general, cells, but you mentioned the word organoid. What are organoids?
6: Yeah, so organoids are a type of tissue model. So there are some biological processes that you really don't want to study just in a cell. Inflammation is a perfect example. Inflammation happens when you have immune cells talking to the cells within human tissues, and that communication is not going so well. And there's things being said that are not so good for the cells. And we can't just take single cells, we can't take cells in a petri dish and recreate that. We need a tissue model, and an organoid is basically, it's kind of like a mini model of an organ. And so we bring different cell types together. For example, we can make organoids of skin. And so we take skin cells and we layer them up and we get exactly the same structure that you see in human skin. You get an epidermis, a dermis, and then you can start to do experiments there where you're in that complete tissue context rather than in cells in a petri dish.
2: So while in biology and in biotech, you would actually take skin and do these experiments. You'll do them in the computer, if you will, in computational and data form. And then you'll go back to the lab to say, did we get that right? And when you understand you got it right, then you can use the computer again and again and again for many different kinds of experiments.
6: Exactly. It's a feedback loop. It's a virtuous cycle, right, of computation and work being done in the lab. You know, we try to do as much as we can with computation, but ultimately, again, to validate and also to bring things to life. You know this, that to develop a new therapy, there's a lot of stuff that has to happen in the lab to validate that this is something that we should take towards patients. And we'll continue to do that, but we're already seeing that we can accelerate all of the kind of random walks that we do in the lab or the random walks of hypothesis generation. Right? It takes a lot of wrong turns very often in experimental research to get from point A to point B. But with computation, you can go on a much more direct route because you're sampling all those right turns and left turns and things that you probably shouldn't bother to look at and then get to that right conclusion.
2: And your computation could go on in the cloud, you know, while you're sleeping. It doesn't get tired.
6: 24/7. Yeah.
2: Exactly. Exactly. Now, I want people to understand that the AI you are talking about is more than the LLMs, the large language models, which, you know, many of us use every day, either to generate text or when we, you know, perhaps Google something, you know, say, hey, this is what this says. All of a sudden, we get the AI input on that, or we'll have at the top of our email, you might see this email thread will tell you that this person talked to this person and this person did this. So those are part of the large language models. They are looking at language, analyzing it, generating things from there. And that is only one part of AI. And yet, you are developing new LLMs in support of what you're doing. So let's expand a little on that AI.
6: Absolutely. So LLMs have already been shown to be very powerful in science and for biological research because there are languages in biology, right? There's the language of a protein sequence, and you can use LLM-like approaches to predict sequences or to predict structures from those sequences. And that is something that is progressing, I think, extremely well. There's other areas where people have analyzed transcriptomic data, other types of omic data that way. But we do want to look beyond LLMs, right? Language is pretty linear, right? You're just looking in one dimension for what word comes after another one, same thing. You could look at some biological processes that way. But biology is multidimensional, like really, really multidimensional, right? There's so many things going on at one time. There's so many different ways that biology reads things out, and the dynamics are not linear at all. And so we're going to have to use different approaches to be able to capture that if we want to do it accurately. And so we are certainly looking at using anything that already exists. We can certainly put that to work. But we are fortunate at BioHub to have incredible computer science expertise that I think if there are new types of AI that need to be brought in the mix to solve these problems and help us accelerate forward, we will be able to do that because those are exactly the kinds of people that we have working here.
2: Now, we have four grand challenges here. But CZI has three BioHubs. Now, how does that work?
6: Great question.
2: Did somebody get two? How did that happen?
6: Great question. So the grand challenges did arise out of these kind of geographical biohubs that were put in place over the last 10 years. But actually, we just reorganized a bit, and we are now all one organization called Biohub. And we work seamlessly. We work across the country. And we work on these grand challenges in a way that is not defined by geography. It's really defined by who has the right solution, who has somebody that can plug in exactly the right expertise into this problem. And I think that's one of the things that's really exciting about us as an organization is that we have hundreds of world-class scientists, engineers, again, like computer science types of folks, and we're just all there working on these incredibly ambitious problems. And so, you know, this is an unprecedented structure, I think, for a biomedical research organization and an institute. And I think we're going to be able to produce really new insights because of the multidisciplinary, because we have people coming from so many different perspectives and with the different backgrounds being put to use. So it's an incredibly exciting model.
2: At the same time, we all know everybody doesn't have to be co-located all the time to do creative things, but you have to be able to have these hubs in places which can draw from a lot of talent. You can't put it someplace that's out in the middle of nowhere. It's not a data center that you get out there and you plug it in and there's a very limited staff that's needed to run it. So where are the bio hubs and why are they there?
6: Great question. So the biohubs got started basically in three locations in the Bay Area, so around San Francisco, in Chicago, and in New York City. And when each of the original biohubs were started, they were done so in partnership with great universities. So in San Francisco, there was a partnership between CZI and UCSF, Berkeley, and Stanford. In Chicago, we have the University of Chicago, we have Northwestern University, and we have the University of Illinois Urbana-Champaign. In New York, we have Rockefeller, we have Columbia, and we have Yale. And so we have these partnerships, and we also have the incredible talent pool that is associated with universities that function at that level and that have the level of research activity that these universities have. And so this is part of the magic of the model. You're right. We're not just out in the middle of nowhere just starting something from scratch. We are leveraging world-class universities so that we have the talent, we have the back and forth with the great faculty that are at these universities. And it's, I think, part of what's really special about the model and what it makes it work exceptionally well.
2: Well, you are the president, as we've said earlier, of bioengineering at Biohub Chicago. And right now, you are in Redwood City at the headquarters, if you will, which everybody's getting together this week at the time of this interview. But you are also a professor at Northwestern, and I might add, across three departments, chemistry, biomedical engineering, and biochemistry and molecular genetics, which speaks to the breadth of the kinds of things you're doing. And there may be some people who are saying, who is this woman? How could I possibly understand anything she's talking about? Well, you've already understood everything she's already said. So let's go to specifically what you are doing at Biohub Chicago. Tell us some of the interesting projects you're working on there.
6: Sure. So in Chicago, we think a lot about inflammation within the human body. And we develop new ways to study inflammation. It's a complicated problem to kind of take apart and to dissect. There's the immune cells that are doing their thing, sometimes causing problems. There's all the tissues within the human body that interact with immune cells, and it's that interaction that can produce inflammation. And to study this, you need to be able to look in real time because this is a dynamic process. You can't just take a snapshot and be able to understand it. You have to have a way of looking at intact tissue because that's what the immune system is interacting with. And then you also really have to have some spatial information to kind of understand how inflammation kind of spreads and how you might have inflammation in this part of the body or not that part of the body. And so in terms of technologies that can help capture this and can capture the molecular landscape of inflammation, we do not have a lot of tools. And so that is where we have been focusing. That's what our work has really honed in on. And so we have two families of technologies that we're working

0: handful of markers at the moment. So that's a technology that we're building on. We're also developing probes that, for example, could go in the brain to track neuroinflammation. There's really so many exciting directions we can go with that type of approach. But we look at small handfuls of markers at a time. 5 to 10 is probably the sweet spot. If we want to go and actually characterize what every single protein in the human body is doing during inflammation, we need different types of approaches that can really give us that coverage of the entire proteome. And so we have platforms that we refer to as live tissue omic platforms that allow us to look at the proteome or the metabolome.
1: And the proteome and the metabolome are?
0: The proteome is the collection, thank you, of all of the proteins that do the work within the human cell and within the human body. The metabolome is the collection of all of the small molecules that are doing things in the cell. And so there, I'm talking thousands of different things. If you kind of go to the next level of detail, it's tens of thousands of different forms of proteins or small molecules. And so there, you need to go very broad. You need to go very deep. And so that's another suite of technologies that we're developing.
1: So at one level, you're working on sensors to really check out what's going on in your body with that data. And you also have, in the computation space, models of what should be going on. So you should be able to see the differential. You should be able to see, for example, inflammation and the state of inflammation, which plays into so many diseases that we have today.
0: Exactly. And I think you've put your finger right on it, that we develop new technology platforms that have the capacity to generate really large data sets, areas of biology where we have not had data previously. And then that really takes us to this place where we are very well equipped to start developing models based on that data and then mining them to see what new insights can be generated. But it's a loop, right? Then we can go back to the lab, back to these technology platforms to see whether we've come to a conclusion that's correct. And then we can keep generating data, keep advancing the models, you know, hopefully accelerate the insights and the power of the insights. And it's a loop. And I think our ability to work that way is what will allow us to make breakthroughs.
1: I've been speaking with Dr. Shana Kelly. She's the president of bioengineering and head of BioHub Chicago for the Chan Zuckerberg Initiative. We'll talk more after a break.

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In the second half of our show, getting treatment immediately when you think you may have had a heart attack, and what's the difference between NIH, the FDA, and the CDC? Might be a good thing to know. Stay with us.

0: bioengineering, and head of BioHub Chicago for the Chan Zuckerberg Initiative. The idea of accelerating science, which accelerates diagnostics, prevention, treatment, is really exciting. It's like, gee, does that mean there's going to be a lot of new drugs? It's like maybe the same number of new drugs. It's just they're that much better. But I think it's very important to understand you're not doing that to make the world all Chan Zuckerberg drugs, all Chan Zuckerberg diagnostics, are you?
1: Not at all. And we are really not looking for the incremental, you know, for the let's give a cancer patient 3 to 6 months of additional life, right? We want to make the big leaps. We want new paradigms. We want completely new ways to treat disease, and really cure disease is what we're striving towards. But even better, let's use all of these insights that we're generating to prevent disease. Let's get in there at a very early stage of things, maybe when inflammation is first starting to spark within the human body. And let's do something about that instead of treating, you know, end stage cardiovascular disease. And so that's really where we want to end up. It's just in a place where that where we can cure and prevent and dramatically lower the burden of disease across the human population. Another thing that's really important about the way we work is that we want to disseminate, you know, everything that we're discovering, all of the insights, all of the data sets. We want to get those out into the community so that other people can use them as well. And CZI has a long history of doing this. They have incredible databases of single cell data that they have made available to the community. And that is the spirit in which we will continue to work. Anytime we can just push something directly out into the community, we will absolutely do that. We try to get all of our work pre-printed so that people can see it even before it's published. We make data sets available. And so this is not work that we want to keep inside or keep to ourselves. We really want to get it out into the community to accelerate the progress that can be made using it.
0: Now, I noticed your PhD is in chemistry, and over your career, you've expanded many times the disciplines that you can work in and have contributed to. And I look through a number of the people across the board. You've got PhDs across the sciences. And I've become more and more fascinated by the fact that we can describe our biology, the biology of our bodies, beyond the language of biology. We can use the language of chemistry. We can use the language of physics. We can use the language of computer science. It's as if all of these things, all of these sciences now are coming together. And that is new to me.
1: It's really exciting. I mean, it's convergence, right? We have the kind of classical disciplines, chemistry, biology, physics. We've got engineering over here. And the lines have been blurring for a while now. I, throughout my career, have always really wanted to work kind of like right at the interfaces. I think that's a very fertile place to explore and to find new ways of putting things together. That's certainly how we work at BioHub. And it also allows you to approach problems kind of almost from a naive perspective. You know, you can look at a really complex problem, but you don't get bogged down. You know, you haven't been working on it for 30 years and you don't get bogged down like with all the baggage that can come with that. And you then get fresh sets of eyes looking at these problems and then just coming up with completely new ways to address them. And I think that is incredibly powerful.
0: Well, Dr. Kelly, I want to thank you for coming in. And please know you're always welcome on Tech Nation. Please come back and see us again.
1: Thank you so much, Moira.
0: Dr. Shana Kelly is the president of bioengineering and the head of BioHub Chicago for the Chan Zuckerberg Initiative. More information is available at CZI.com. That's the initials CZI.com. I'm Moira Gunn. You're listening to Tech Nation. When you are having a heart attack, you need medical intervention and fast. But to do that, it has to be established that you're actually having a heart attack. Of the 7 million Americans who think they're having heart attacks each year, only 1 out of 4 actually is. But that takes time to figure out. Then and only then can you receive the life-saving and heart-saving drugs that treat heart attacks. Wouldn't it be great if you could immediately hook up an IV with naturally occurring human ingredients, which wouldn't hurt anyone, but could deeply intervene if the person was having a heart attack? Already successfully tested in phase 2, it's ready to go into final pivotal trials in ambulances and emergency rooms. Dr. Harry Selker is an MD and the dean of the Tufts Clinical and Translational Science Institute, as well as the founder of Boston-based Immediate Therapeutics. Dr. Atul Deshpande is its CEO. Dr. Selker and Dr. Deshpande, welcome to the program.
2: Oh, thank you for having us.
3: Thank you, Moira. Glad to be here.
0: Now, let me start with you, Dr. Selker. I hear the term ACS, acute coronary syndromes, plural syndromes. What is ACS? And please explain that for us non-medical people here.
2: Sure. 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And if those arteries that supply the heart muscle with blood are blocked, then the heart muscle dies. And we call that myocardium, that's the heart muscle, infarction, the death of the muscle, or a heart attack, as we usually call it. And so when some blockage, a coronary thrombosis, or a blockage in the coronary artery happens, the first thing that happens is someone starts having chest pain. We often think about that as angina pectoris. And if that blockage continues, then it converts into a heart attack. So acute coronary syndromes include both unstable angina pectoris, which is the first part, or cardiac arrest, which can happen right away, or the progression all the way to a heart attack as part of that syndrome.
0: And the outcome for any of these events is not good.
2: Not at all. Not at all. The first thing that can happen is, of course, the chest pain is a warning sign, but sometimes people don't even progress to a heart attack. The instability of the heart because of the blocked blood flow leads to cardiac arrest, and that's the end of the story. But if it doesn't happen that way and it continues and the heart muscle continues not to have enough blood flow, then that's a heart attack. And so the outcome of heart attacks is also, as you know, serious. People can die of that as well and develop heart failure and many other consequences.
0: Now, Dr. Selker, you are, among other things, the dean of the Tufts Clinical and Translational Science Institute. And with a colleague some years ago, your colleague, who is currently an advisor to Immediate Therapeutics, Dr. James Udelson, who is the chief of cardiology at Tufts Medical Center, you two noticed that by feeding a simple solution of 3 naturally occurring substances intravenously, that means a simple IV, feeding this combination of 3 substances in animal studies prevented cardiac arrest, heart attack, and even death. And science has known this for decades. What were the 3 substances that were fed into the IV?
2: Sure. They're glucose, which is just sugar, insulin, which is in everybody's body to control sugar metabolism, and potassium. And we called it GIK, with K from the periodic table for potassium. So glucose, insulin, and potassium. And in those experimental studies that you mentioned, years ago, they found that if they clamped off, they blocked the coronary arteries in animals, but then gave them this glucose, insulin, potassium mixture while they blocked off the coronary artery, nothing bad happened. Whereas if you didn't do that, they, of course, would have cardiac arrest, heart attack, and often die. So we realized that if you start it right away, when the blockage happens in animals, it would work very well to prevent damage. However, it turns out that in humans, when people thought about using it, they started using it way too late. They started using it at 6 hours or more. And by that time, of course, the people who are going to have cardiac arrest are no longer there. The people who are going to have a heart attack have already, you know, passed on. And so it didn't work. And what we realized, Jim Udelson and myself, was that if we treated the people the way we did in the animal lab, that is treating them right away, When they started having chest pain, for example, when they call 911, then we could maybe save their lives too. And indeed, that led to the immediate trial.
0: This may sound like a hallway conversation between you two, but in fact, you published it. You and Dr. Udelson published it in JAMA, the Journal of the American Medical Association. And that was back, I believe, in 2010, 2011?
2: 2012,
0: back in there. And I think you figured, didn't you figure that this would really take off? You know, like, it's just an observation, but it's like, this can't be that hard to give. But it's still not here with us.
2: That's right. We were surprised. And, you know, the immediate trial showed that, in fact, there was a reduction in cardiac arrest and mortality that was very significant, a reduction of 50% and even more for larger heart attacks. And it saved a lot of heart muscle as well. And so we thought this would be adopted right away. But no one would manufacture it. And it that was because the tradition in the business model, really, in pharmaceuticals is you get a patent on a drug and then you market the heck out of it and charge whatever you want to charge. And that's a very profitable model. They weren't interested in trying to market glucose, insulin, and potassium. So we went to pharmaceutical companies and others and talked about it, got nowhere. And so finally we decided to start our own company where we were really determined to bring this to the public. There is no question this could save hundreds of thousands of lives from the most common cause of death and morbidity in the world. And we are determined to get it out there where it can do some good.
0: So here we are today. You've moved along. And actually, you've had some studies completed, some trials completed in humans. Where has this been tested thus far?
2: Well, we were the first people to test it in a double-blind controlled trial in humans in the emergency setting where people are having acute coronary syndromes. In the past, it had been tested for cardiac surgery, particularly in the UK, but also in this country, particularly in Texas. And there, people were convinced it was very helpful and it saves lives and improves outcomes from cardiac surgery. However, cardiac surgery, you can prepare everything the night before, have it all ready, but no one had ever figured out a way to give it in the emergency setting. So what we set out to do is to do it in ambulances. People call 911 when they're having chest pain, and the paramedic comes there, and confirming that they're having acute coronary syndrome, they then start the glucose, insulin, potassium.
0: And this has now evolved. You have accomplished enough that you're working with the FDA. You're now about to start a pivotal trial, phase 3, here in the U.S. And that means if it works, you will likely get the nod of approval. Tell us about that trial. What are you doing? What does it take to get there?
2: Well, in many ways, this is very much like the first trial, which, as I mentioned, already had a reduction of cardiac arrest or mortality of 50%. So we're hopeful for its outcome. This will be about the same size to start with. 900 patients will be brought in. And then the FDA will look at it for accelerated approval. And if it's a striking result, they'll stop us because it would be unethical to continue the trial. But even so, it's very likely that we'll get accelerated approval. But then we will continue for another 700 people to see what its effect is on long-term heart failure. We think that it would also reduce heart failure, which, as you may know, is the most common and most expensive cause of hospitalization in this country.
0: Will this be exclusively in ambulances?
2: No. Good point. The one difference between this and our prior study is the prior study was entirely done in ambulances. This one will be done in ambulances and emergency departments. The reason for that is that of people who come in with acute coronary syndromes and heart attacks, half of them come in by ambulance, but half of them go by themselves. And we don't want to exclude those people who show up at the emergency department on their own. So we'll be including both types of patients.
0: Now, if you've ever participated as a subject in a clinical trial, you are presented with all of this paper and people explaining it to you, and you're signing, saying, I understand, and I may get the drug, I may not get the drug, all of this. And it's like, wait, these people are in crisis. How do you deal with this? I mean, how do you deal with this? I mean, how do you get acceptances here?
2: Right. Well, you're absolutely right. When someone calls 911, what they're not looking for is an informed consent form, when somebody comes to help them. So what we did is for that trial, we do something that FDA has long approved, which is called Emergency Exception from Informed Consent, or EFIC. And what that means is we go into communities, we interview likely patients. We also interview community groups, and we ask them whether they'll be willing to have this study in their community. Many of them are very enthusiastic because they see the benefits. And then, so if they agree, then what we do is we tell the patient they're going to be included in the trial, and they can say yes or no right away without full informed consent. And then we start the medication. And then within 4 hours, once they're at the hospital, we can get full informed consent. And that way we can also follow them up for further data and so forth. But this is felt to be the most ethical way of doing studies like this, because to delay treatment would be unethical.
0: Now, I have a couple more questions here. You're giving glucose, insulin, and potassium. What about if people are diabetic? You're giving them additional insulin. Is this a problem?
2: Right. Well, that is, of course, something we thought about. And it turns out the glucose, insulin, potassium are put together in a special mixture, very balanced. And so, indeed, we studied separately, and I'll give you the bottom line first and then go backwards. But the bottom line is that it worked just fine with diabetics as well as non-diabetics. But we also studied the physiology of how the treatment worked in patients, asking the question, well, what happens to their blood sugar and their insulin levels when we give them the glucose, insulin, potassium? And what we found in our study was even in people who got this in the pre-hospital setting, in the ambulances, their insulin levels and their glucose levels stayed absolutely stable because of the mixture being so properly constituted. So it's safe for diabetics. In fact, it may even be beneficial for them, but there's no risk to them for being diabetic.
0: These are just simple things. This is not a new drug we don't know anything about. We got to worry what other drugs they may be on. These just exist in nature.
2: That's right. And that is very safe because of that. I mean, we obviously have to mix it just right. But these are things to which people should not have special reactions. It's not a fancy drug. It's glucose, insulin, and potassium.
0: So in the future, or if we happen to find ourselves in this study, what we're talking about is they might just, hook us up to an IV, which they do all the time. And that's what would be coming into our system. It's that simple.
2: Yes, you're right. When the paramedic came to the person's house or wherever they found them, they put in the regular IV, which they, of course, do as a first step of any treatment, and then they can hook up at that same time glucose, insulin, potassium intravenously without any additional fuss.
0: Now, to do a pivotal trial, a big trial like this, it's not as there's a lot of planning, working with the FDA and all this. It costs a lot of money. And that gets us to Dr. Deshpande. And you are relatively new to Immediate, although you've been around the biotech industry for many years. One example is a long stint with Sanofi Genzyme. And you are the CEO, which carries a heavy burden. You are the business end here. And I have to say that a lot of people say, that must be fun to be a biotech CEO. And you guys have a lot of stuff to do, most of which is not the science. You've got a lot of work to do here. And I'm going to start here. This is the first time we've had a treatment on Biotech Nation where the drug isn't a drug. There are these three substances, naturally occurring substances, coming together. And the presumption is that if it's a new drug, it's going to carry a patent. No patent, no funding. But in fact, a better view of this is that we've got a portfolio of patents around all of these drugs we've been talking about. But the perception may be, there's no patent here. How do you get that across the line to funding? Explain what's going on there, what the challenge is.
3: It surely is, Moira, and that really is a great question of how do we take it from here to the patients. And so in this combination of our drug, what is really important is it's not just the what, but it's the why, when, and how we use the drug to give it to the patients. And that is exactly what we have built our IP strategy around. So what we have is, you know, a portfolio of IP strategy that is looking at timing of administration. It's looking at delivery routes. It's looking at all the indications that we can build around the use of GIK in patients. So, you know, the idea here is to get it to the patients as early as possible and with the timing of administration pattern that clearly differentiates us from anything else that could be potentially done out there with others. Now, on top of this IP portfolio that we have built, we have a trifecta of support from the FDA. As Harry mentioned before, we have the special protocol assessment, the SPA. In addition to that, we have a breakthrough designation, which is, you know, which allows us to fast track the review once the trial is done. And last but not the least, we have the biologic license application designation, which gives us 12 years of exclusivity in the US market. Now, combined all of that, it does give us, you know, similar protection in the market as any other comparable drug that comes to market after 8, 10, 12 years of R&D. So it gives us all that we need to have a successful drug, both from a clinical perspective, but also a commercial success story.
0: Now, here's some more questions I have. I had time to think about that while you were speaking. I'm sorry about that. So in the United States, Dr. Selker, how many people are we talking about that have heart attacks or at least suspected heart attacks?
2: Sure. Well, acute coronary syndromes is the most common cause of hospitalization, mortality, and morbidity in this country. And there's over 7 million people a year who have chest pain and wonder, is this a heart attack? And of those, about half really look like they have acute coronary syndromes and should be treated with glucose, insulin, potassium, or as we sometimes call it, GIK. And those people will be in the emergency department, either going there directly or brought there by ambulance, and they would be started on the glucose, insulin, potassium. And then when it becomes obvious that about half of them might not continue to have acute coronary syndromes, that can be stopped safely. It's a very non-toxic drug, and the rest of the patients are already on it, and they are much helped by getting the glucose, insulin, potassium. In particular, at a time when there's not enough blood flow to the heart through the coronary arteries, the glucose, insulin, potassium supports the myocardium, the heart muscle. It provides glucose for energy metabolism. It causes much better electrolyte balance, so there's less arrhythmias with the potassium. And insulin also helps drive potassium and glucose into cells where it's most effective and also is anti-inflammatory, and it also stops cell death. So the combination of the three work very closely together to protect the threatened heart muscle. And that's why, in fact, our first study showed that we had 80% smaller heart attacks with glucose, insulin, potassium than with placebo. 80% reduction in the size of heart attacks. That's very important.
0: So some 7 million people a year think they're having a heart attack. And of those, how many are having a heart attack?
2: Yeah, about a quarter of them. So, but you can't tell right away. And obviously, you don't want to miss treating people who might be having a heart attack. So over 7 million people who call 911 or go to the emergency department for chest pain that looks like heart problems, about half of those will be convincing enough that they need to be treated right away because you just don't know who's going to have it and who's not. So that's about 3.5 million people a year who need to be getting glucose, insulin, potassium. Of those, after a couple hours of observation in the emergency department, it becomes obvious that some are really having acute coronary syndromes. That's about 1.5 million. And another 1.5 million tend not to be having it, and they can have their glucose, insulin, potassium stopped. So it's safe. And those who need protection get it right away. And those who don't need it, it can be stopped.
0: So the big takeaway here is we have to get this to people early, and we need to prevent damage and maybe even protect their lives.
2: Absolutely. That encapsulates the entire need. It's a right now unmet need. There's no other medication out there that addresses supporting the heart muscle during acute coronary syndrome. This will be a first-in-class treatment that we hope to bring to patients all over the world, frankly.
0: Dr. Selker and Dr. Deshpande, thank you so much. I hope you come back and keep us updated.
2: Dr. Gunn, we very much enjoyed it.
3: Thank you so much, Moira. I really appreciate the opportunity to share our research, and we look forward to coming back again.
0: Dr. Harry Selker is the dean of the Tufts Clinical and Translational Science Institute and the founder of Boston-based Immediate Therapeutics. Dr. Atul Deshpande is its CEO. More information is available at immtx.com. I'm Moira Gunn. You're listening to Tech Nation. Now, I know this might sound like a trick question, but it's really important. What's the difference between the NIH, the FDA, and the CDC? And what do they have in common? The letters NIH are short for the National Institutes, plural, of Health, and there are some 27 institutes, each with a different focus on human health. And historically, the NIH has been the largest funder of scientific biomedical research in the world, funding both U.S. and international scientists. Now, the FDA is the U.S. Food and Drug Administration. It's the gatekeeper for every proposed drug, vaccine, and medical device, each of which must be proven safe and effective before being released to the public. This is a very long road, although there are also emergency use approvals, which were essential during the COVID pandemic. Finally, the CDC, the Centers, plural, Centers for Disease Control and Prevention. The CDC aims to keep the public healthy, both here and internationally. Among its responsibilities is to create guidelines on health strategy, collect data on the health status of the public, make recommendations on the use of drugs and vaccines. It's charged with constantly monitoring the health of the American public as well as the global community, and it leads the collaborations necessary during public health emergencies. So, in simple, if not simplistic terms, the NIH funds new cutting-edge science, which creates new potential treatments. These are then approved, or not approved, as the case may be, by the FDA. And the health of the general public is overseen by the CDC. So what do they have in common? They are all part of HHS. That's the Department of Health and Human Services. And thus, they all report to the Secretary of HHS, with this writing, is Robert F. Kennedy Jr. That's right. He's in charge of all of them, the NIH, the FDA, and the CDC. The science, the regulation of drugs, and the monitoring of public health. And when one or all of their funds are cut and or their scope is changed, well, change is upon us all. For Tech Nation, I'm Moira Gunn.

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Executive producer is Matt Gardner. Our theme music was composed by Ann Nachtrieb-Zesiger and Robert Powell, with title creation provided by NameLab Incorporated of San Francisco. 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
3: 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Now I've been awake for days. I can't fight it.

0: Welcome. This is Dr. Michio Kaku, Professor of Theoretical Physics at the City College and the Graduate Center of the City University of New York. And this is Exploration. Every week on Exploration, we discuss the fascinating world of science and its impact on society. And today, leading off, we're going to have two very special guests lined up for you this hour. You know, on Exploration, we try to line up the scientific movers and shakers, the most important people who set the agenda for their respective disciplines. So the first special guest is Dr. Robert Lanza. He's one of the foremost experts in biotechnology. Now, some people think that the 20th century was the century of physics, with the coming of the laser, transistor, GPS, space program, with the coming of the internet, X-ray machines, MRI machines. That was the 20th century. But some people think that the 21st century could be dominated by biotechnology. That is, the ability to clone organisms, the ability to grow new organs of the body as they wear out and perhaps even extend the human lifespan, and also perhaps even tinker with our genes. So with it are the promises and perils of science, because science is a double-edged sword. One side of the sword can cut against ignorance and disease, but the other side of the sword could also cut against people. And our second special guest is also one of the leaders in his field. He's Lester Brown, environmentalist, founder of the World Watch Institute and the Earth Policy Institute. If you were to make a short list of the world's leading environmentalists who are setting the agenda for the environmental movement, on everyone's short list would be Lester Brown, perhaps one of the most prominent environmentalists on the planet Earth. Presidents, prime ministers, heads of governments, they all consult with the World Watch Institute, which is a clearinghouse for information about the environment. And of course, its founder is Lester Brown. So today we're going to talk about Plan B. What does it mean if the nations of the earth do nothing? What does it mean to the earth, to our food, to the environment, to the population? And what can we do about it? What are efforts that the average citizen can take to perhaps reverse the degradation of the world? And so, as I said before, on Exploration, we try to bring you the people who are setting the agenda. And once again, one person who's setting the agenda for biotechnology is Dr. Lanza, and he'll be talking to us today about cloning, about the new advances in gene therapy, and the ability to literally manipulate life itself. And then the second half of Exploration, we're going to bring on Lester Brown, who'll talk about the good and the bad affecting the environment of the planet Earth. Listen carefully, because these two individuals are going to be talking about your future, your life, and the way you view society and science.
1: Well, as a young boy, I was rarely allowed outside the house, so I was on my own, and I went to the ponds to catch snapping turtles and would climb trees to catch screech owls and flying squirrels. And so I'd go on these long trips trying to figure out the universe. And even at that age, I was in awe at the world. But unfortunately, my parents and none of my sisters had finished high school, so I, too, was placed in this slow class with the kids that used to throw the spitball. So I came up with this
2: plan. I know that.
1: Yeah. So I came up with this plan to prove myself. And actually, at that time, Watson and Crick had just cracked the genetic code just a few years earlier. So I decided to carry out what amounts to genetic engineering.
2: As a kid?
1: Yes. I was actually a teenager. I was around 14. And I had actually seen a black squirrel, and so I wanted to see whether I could make it albino or vice versa. And so I went to my biology teacher, and he told me that it was impossible, and everyone laughed at me. But I was determined to prove him wrong, so I went into my basement, and I figured out actually how to alter the genetic makeup of a white chicken to make him black by transferring genes from the pigmented chicken. And my mother thought I was just trying to hatch chicken eggs. So I decided, you know, to really prove this, I really needed to work with someone who understood that stuff. So, you know, to me, the greatest place on the planet was Harvard Medical School. So I saved up my nickels and dimes and took the buses and trolleys into Boston. And it actually took me half a day to get there. I didn't even know where I was going. So I tried to go in through the front door, and the guard didn't let me. It was sort of like Dorothy in the Wizard of Oz, you know, when the palace guard said, go away. But rather than leaving, I went around the back and I waited by the Dipsy dumpster, and I saw this little short, bald guy walking up with khaki pants and a bunch of keys. And I thought, oh, here's the janitor. So he opens the door and I just sort of slip in. And a little way down the corridor, he says, well, can I help you, sir? And I said, no, I'm looking for a Harvard doctor. Now, what I didn't know was that was Steven Kuffler, chairman of the neurobiology department. He had just been nominated for the Nobel Prize.
2: Is that right?
1: Yeah, so I thought that he was just the janitor, and so I told him that I was friends with the janitor down the street from me, and that I worked in the cafeteria. And so he asked me why I was there, and I said I was trying to, alter the genetic makeup of a white chicken, and then I went on, explaining about DNA, thinking, he doesn't have a clue. And then he actually said, well, I know someone that can help you. And he brought me upstairs, past all the spaghetti wire and all to Josh Sains, who now runs actually the Brain Center at Harvard. And he was just a grad student at the time. So after talking with Josh all day, they invited me back to repeat those experiments. And the work was ultimately published in Nature in 1974. And every now and then I would go back and the janitor would show up. And I was always so excited to see him. And it wasn't until later that I realized who he was. So that was actually how I got into the hard science.
2: And where did you get the equipment for your high school project interfering with the genes of living organisms? Where did you get your equipment?
1: Well, it was really very challenging. You have to remember I was just a little boy, very short. I didn't look very old. And, I'd be trying to get syringes. So I'd be at the hospitals trying to convince the doctors to give me syringes. And then I would go to another hospital and convince them to give me penicillin. And there was actually a gentleman who actually worked at one of the state labs who had a centrifuge in his cellar. So I put these all together and managed over a period of time to figure out how to do it in a very crude way.
2: So you created your own biotech laboratory in your basement?
1: Yeah, right next to the furnace. My mother actually had no idea I was doing it.
2: Amazing. When I was a kid, I built an atom smasher in my garage.
1: You're kidding.
2: Yeah, I had to go to Westinghouse.
1: So you understand.
2: Yeah, I went to Westinghouse to get 400 pounds of transformer steel and 22 miles of copper wire.
1: Wow.
2: To build a 2.3 million electron volt betatron in the garage. And you, as a kid, was out there meddling with the genes of living organisms.
1: Yeah, it was a fun time.
2: Okay. Well, moving on now, let's talk about cloning. We've heard so much about cloning in the media. Arnold Schwarzenegger even had a movie where he met his clone, and the whole movie was based on criminal clones.
1: Mm-hmm.
2: Well, what is a clone, and how far are we in terms of being able to clone animals, primates, and maybe even humans?
1: Well, cloning is conceptually very simple. You basically take the cell from the animal you want to clone and put it next to an empty egg that has had all of its DNA removed. And then you send an electrical charge through the two cells, and they fuse. So when the cells fuse, the DNA from the cell you want to clone is dumped into the empty egg. And another approach is just to inject the DNA directly into the empty egg. The next step is to use chemicals then to fool that egg into thinking it's been fertilized. And so then this cell starts to divide, and you end up with an embryo that can then be placed in a surrogate mother. And then if everything goes well, you can end up with a genetically identical copy of the animal you want to clone. And of course, we've cloned at this point many dozens of species. We've cloned endangered species, glow-in-the-dark mice, whole herds of cows. In fact, there have been many farm animals, goats, pigs, cows, and even pets such as cats and dogs.
2: Now, we had a chance to interview Ian Wilmut, the Scottish scientist who actually cloned Dolly. Explain to us exactly what he did. What was Dolly, and was Dolly premature age? There was some controversy about that.
1: Well, yes. Ian Wilmut was the first to actually clone a mammal from an adult cell. And so he actually took a cell and went through the methodology I just described, and then that DNA was placed into an empty egg from another sheep. And when Dolly was born, everyone thought, because of the length of the telomeres, and these are the ends of the chromosomes that determine how many times a cell can divide, we all thought that cloning, basically, Dolly was basically an older sheep, in disguise. And so what we actually did is published a paper in 2000 that actually showed actually that that wasn't the case, that you can actually start out with an old senescent cell that's decrepit, and the cloning procedure actually restores that cell to a youthful state and allows it once again to start dividing into an entire organism. So it actually turns out in the end, using not only just sheep, but also cows and mice, it's been shown repeatedly now that, in fact, cloning is like a little time machine. You can actually rejuvenate that DNA and actually end up with youthful cells.
2: So in other words, you are literally turning back the biological clock, resetting it back to zero when this clone is born.
1: Absolutely. In fact, in some of the experiments we did, we actually were able to turn it back even more so that the cells actually had twice the lifespan that they normally should. So, again, the process is very irregular, so there's a possibility that, you know, that they may actually live shorter or longer, and a lot of that depends on many factors.
2: So, in other words, the cloned animal, in some sense, may actually be an improved version of the original animal with longer telomeres?
1: Well, certainly at the cellular level, we know that that is the case. Now, you know, obviously aging is very complex. There are other environmental factors that go into it. But certainly at the cellular level, we know that in some of these experiments, we actually have cells that lived quite extensively longer.
2: Okay. Now, what kinds of animals have been cloned? I understand that pets have been cloned, mm-hmm. and I even went to Dallas, Texas with a film crew from BBC Television, where we went to a ranch where we saw clones of clones of clones,
1: mm-hmm.
2: and one series of animals, we had like eight animal calves all lined up in a line. They were all identical twins. So what kinds of animals have been cloned?
1: Well, you know, the list is quite extensive, you know, starting from mice, rats, and rabbits. Again, all of the various farm animals, goats, pigs, horses. In fact, we created an entire herd of cows that actually was making human proteins in their milk that were genetically modified. On top of that, of course, you know, there are multiple different endangered species that have now been cloned. So in theory, virtually every mammal should in the future be able to be cloned.
2: Now, in the newspapers, every once in a while, some oddball announces that he's done the first human clone. However, as I understand, no primate has been successfully cloned. What's the status with regards to cloning primates and humans?
1: Well, as you point out, cloning primates, including humans, has been problematic. You know, back in 2001, we were the first group to clone the first early stage of human embryos, and we were doing that for generating stem cells, not for reproductive purposes. And even to this date, the technique isn't perfected. Of course, there was the Wong scandal where for a while we thought that someone had that technique worked out. In fact, just a few months ago, we published a scientific paper where we showed for the first time that human cloning can't actually successfully reprogram human cells back to a normal embryonic state, and we're still working on that.
2: Now let's talk about your work, which is nothing less than fantastic. First of all, with endangered animals, you've been able to essentially bring back to life, genetically speaking, organisms that have been dead for 25 years. Explain your work.
1: Well, as you know, about 100 species go extinct every day, and those genes are lost from the planet forever. And so seeing that we're the ones that cause most of these extinctions, you know, a while back I thought that, well, perhaps, you know, we had some responsibility to see if we could use some of our tools the best we can to reverse that. So back in 2000, I actually decided I would try to clone a gaur, which is an endangered ox-like creature from Asia, and it had been hunted almost to the verge of extinction. And I actually got some cells that from an animal that had died a few years earlier and tried to clone it using ordinary domestic cow eggs. And many of my colleagues said, well, Bob, that's impossible. You can't get a clone. You can't clone one species using the eggs from another species. And it turned out we actually were able to generate a beautiful little baby gaur embryos. We actually sent them off to Iowa by FedEx Overnight Express, and they were implanted into ordinary farm cows. And 9 months later, we got a baby gaur, which we called Noah. It was born alive, walking around and bellowing. But then a couple of days later, it died of dysentery. So everyone said, see, Bob, it doesn't work. So I went back to the San Diego Zoo and convinced them to, you know, let's give this a try again. So they said, well, you know, we actually have this, what we call stud 391. that died back in 1980, a quarter of a century earlier. And he said, it would be great if you could bring that animal, resurrect that animal, so we could reintroduce that valuable genetic material into our highly inbred group of animals that they had. So they sent me a vial of these cells, and we transferred them into some empty cow eggs, and they were sent off again to Iowa and implanted in some beef cattle that served as the surrogate moms. And we started with 16 pregnancies, and 9 months later, we were down to just two. And so there we were back in 2003. We were secretly gathered out in this farm out in the middle of nowhere, and we were watching this cow give birth by C-section. And I remember, you know, that, you know, when they started the C-section, there was some splatting of blood, and the vet reached in and pulled out from the mother's belly, you know, these two small hooves. And when they started to massage it, you know, suddenly its eyes opened and its ears started to wiggle, and it let out this big bellow, and everyone applauded. And the whole thing was so surreal. Here we were out in a farm in Iowa watching a beef cow give birth to this exotic endangered animal that's normally born in the bamboo jungles of Southeast Asia. It was really exciting.
2: Now, since then, I guess many other people have followed your footsteps, right? So I guess many endangered animals have been brought back.
1: Yes, that is correct. And just recently in South Korea, I understand that they cloned an endangered wolf. You know, the hope is we've actually been in dialogue, you know, with some folks in China about the giant panda. But also, too, work is now going on to clone cheetahs and even the extinct Bucato mountain goat.
2: Now, I understand that the competition is so fierce that in South Korea, one of their leading researchers was tempted to commit fraud and basically faked all his papers claiming these fantastic results. Could you elaborate?
1: Yeah, actually, back at the early part of this decade, we actually, you know, there was an article on the cover of Wired where we were on the verge. We actually had cloned a pretty advanced stage human embryo. And at the time, everyone thought it was imminent that we were going to be publishing actually creating stem cells. And then just out of the blue, this group in South Korea, which no one had any knowledge of, published a paper in Science saying they had done it. So obviously, this individual thought he could do it, and his name was Wong. And unfortunately, it turned out many years later that the whole thing had been fabricated. It was just a complete disaster. You know, it actually, you know, terminated most of the research we were doing. Everyone had just assumed that this feat had been accomplished. You know, it was one of the biggest scandals in scientific history. It was just terrible.
2: And in fact, some of my colleagues were wondering why he did it to disgrace the whole country, because at some point it would come out. However, the leading theory is that he probably thought that some group around the world was going to do it anyway. So why not simply beat them out by a few months to a few years, and then people will forget. People will overlook things and not go into the details and find out that he was a total fraud.
1: No, absolutely. I know he was convinced that in a few months we were going to publish a paper showing we could do it, and then everyone would say, see, it works. And, you know, and then he would have gone on and got his Nobel Prize. And, in fact, the government gave him millions and millions of dollars and literally thousands of human eggs. And so I'm sure he was certain that he would be able to achieve it, and no one would ever know. In fact, he pulled into his group, you know, some of the top cloning experts in the world, you know, Shatton, and even Ian Wilmot in the end was working with him. So I'm sure he figured out with all of the brain power and resources that this would be pretty simple to do. And as you know, it's turned out to be a lot more difficult than anyone thought.
2: Now, let's talk about something that is science fiction,
1: okay.
2: Bringing back extinct animals, including the Neanderthal.
1: Mm-hmm.
2: On this show, we've had people that are very interested in sequencing the genome of the Neanderthal, our nearest species, which died out tens of thousands of years ago in Europe. And believe it or not, they expect the full genome of the Neanderthal to be sequenced in the coming years. And there's talk about maybe bringing back the Neanderthals. Any comments?
1: Yeah, I think that, you know, on many of these, you know, extinct species, including the Neanderthal and dinosaurs, that at some point in the future we may have that technology. I think, you know, even today I know, like, for instance, when you come to my house, I have this 6-foot brontosaurus bone that weighs 800 pounds, And, you know, it's from one of the largest dinosaurs that ever roamed the earth. And the first thing everyone asks me is Bob, are you going to clone this? And I tell them, you can't clone from stone. You need living cells, or certainly the tissue. And as you mentioned, once we have the genome, we may be able to incorporate that into a living cell. Now, the thing to remember is that it's a little more complicated than that, because there's two genomes in the cell, the mitochondrial genome, and that has to talk with the nuclear genome. So that presents a bit of a problem, because even if you have the DNA for, you know, the species itself, what determines you or the Neanderthal or the dinosaur, you still need to figure out how to get that to be able to interact with the maternally transferred genetics. So again, you know, I always say that you're not going to be seeing dinosaurs in your backyard anytime soon. Again, the Neanderthal tissue, as well as the mammoth that was unearthed a few years ago, you have to realize that after years of freezing and thawing, that there have been holes poked in the animal's DNA. And right now, molecular biologists don't know how to fill in the gaps. And the same thing applies, I think, to the Tasmanian tiger, which died out in the 1930s in Australia. But I think someday we are going to learn how to either sequence the entire genome or to repair the DNA. But again, that's going to be many years off.
2: Now, with the woolly mammoth, we've actually had several people involved in that project on exploration, and they tell me that if you extract DNA from the carcasses of these animals that died thousands and thousands of years ago in Siberia, you just get fragments, little pieces here and there all over the place, and it's pretty hard to make sense out of it. However, with computers, we're going to get very good at putting pieces together and having the computer put the jigsaw puzzle together. So what do you think? Maybe one day a computer using what is called bioinformatics, you think they may be able to piece it together using, let's say, a blueprint of an elephant genome?
1: I think absolutely. I think we have a lot of tricks in our toolbox, something known as homologous recombination, which will allow us to go in and splice the genes right in precisely where we'd like them. And there are some newer techniques evolving. And then, of course, you would require a very powerful computer, seeing that I think someone once compared it to shredding up the New York phone directory into little pieces and then having to reassemble it. But with computers, as you know, they're very powerful, and we're discovering new tricks. So I think sometime in the future, yes, that we definitely should be able to do this.
2: Now, about 2 months ago, I did a book tour in London, and I went to Oxford, and I had dinner with Richard Dawkins, one of the leading biologists in the world. And he's on record as stating that perhaps one day we'll be able to take the genome of a human, compare it to the genome of a chimpanzee, analyze the genes that are different, and then with a computer program, interpolate between them in order to get the best approximation for the genome of the missing link, Australopithecus. Mm-hmm. Now, of course, he says this is an outrageous idea. Mm-hmm. He's very careful to say that. But it's an idea that can't be ruled out. You have any thoughts about such an outrageous idea as one day bringing back not just a Neanderthal, but the missing link?
1: I think all that is possible in the future. There's no question about it. Once we have the tools to manipulate the genetics, already today we know how to knock out genes, for instance, to increase the muscle mass of an animal to twice its original amount. So I think we already have some of those tools, and we're adding them very quickly. So yes, I think it could be done, but as you mentioned, I think there's this ethical concern that it will probably prevent it from occurring. I mean, even when we, generated the first cloned embryo, even for medical purposes, I mean, it was a huge outcry. It's very, very controversial. So, yes, in theory, I think we will eventually have the scientific tools to do it. The question will be, should we?
2: And speaking about ethics and the dark side, maybe you saw the movie The Island. In that movie, it's a very dark plot. People find out, much to their shock, that they are actually clones of a real person. They didn't realize that they were imposters. They always thought they were real humans. Mm-hmm. But they were cloned in order to harvest the organs of their body. In other words, they were raised to be killed so that the organs of their body could be harvested and then given to a rich man who actually paid big bucks to have their body cloned.
1: Mm-hmm.
2: Now, of course, you can't clone memories. That's mm-hmm. not possible. But do you think that is the way some people are going to go? Or you think we'll simply grow organs separately from having to clone the entire body?
1: Yeah, well, I think...

0: every cell type in the body. And through a new techniques that are developing in a field known as tissue engineering, we can reconstitute those into more complex tissues and structures. In fact, I published a paper with Tony Ataller a number of years ago where we actually used clone cells from a cow to grow in the lab kidneys that actually were able to remove toxic materials when we transplanted them back into the animal they were cloned from. And those cells were very smart. They had assembled into the glomeruli, into all the various elements of the kidney. And since that time, work has been done to grow in the lab entire bladders that have been used in patients. And in fact, there's work now where people have actually created primitive beating hearts using this tissue engineering technique. So one day you're going to go to the hospital, we'll take a skin cell, and we'll just grow you up a new kidney or whatever you need.
1: And speaking about that, I went with a film crew from BBC Television down to Wake Forest University, where you're also a professor. Mm-hmm. And we actually went through Tony Atala's laboratory, where we photographed heart valves that are opening and closing, opening and closing. Heart valves that were grown from your own cells. Mm-hmm. So now we can grow bladders. The first windpipe was grown recently. Now, where is it going to go? Are we going to be able to grow, for example, a liver? If that happens, think of all the people who die because they don't get a liver in time, like Mickey Mantle, the great baseball giant, died of liver failure.
0: Mm-hmm.
1: Is the liver, the pancreas, are they coming?
0: Absolutely. We're making enormous progress on tissue engineering virtually every organ system in the body, including bones and tendons. And also, too, we're now on the forefront of what we now are able to do is to actually a new paradigm in medicine where we're able to actually generate early developmental cells that only exist transiently in the embryo and use them to repair the adult body almost like nanoparticles. So, for instance, we published a paper a couple of years ago where we created what we call these hemangioblasts, and they were like ambulance cells. And when we injected them into the body, we found that in animals that had had massive heart attacks, that it actually cut the death rate in half, a simple injection. Or in animals where, for instance, they would otherwise have their legs amputated due to lack of blood flow, we completely restored the blood flow by injecting these cells. And in the same manner, the liver, we believe we have cells that will be able to repair that. So I think in the next few years, you're going to see a lot more of this work published. And yes, I think you're going to be able to repair virtually any worn out or dysfunctional tissue in the body.

Well, that concludes the first part of Exploration. Once again, our first special guest was Dr. Robert Lanza, one of the world's leading researchers in biotechnology, someone who's made headlines already in fields like cloning, tissue engineering, and genetic engineering. And now we switch gears because in the second half of Exploration, we're going to talk about the environment with Lester Brown, one of the world's leading environmentalists. In fact, he's on the short list of all the great environmentalists who are setting the agenda for the entire planet Earth. Founder of the World Watch Institute, founder of the Earth Policy Institute, author of a number of bestsellers, including Plan B. And so we're going to talk about what happens when nations do nothing, what's going to happen to the Earth, and how can the average citizen set the agenda for the possible coming catastrophes that we face in the future. What about world population? What about food supply? What about global warming? What about pollution? And the question is, who's asking these questions? And what is the clearinghouse that sets the agenda for the environmental movement? And you would have to say it's the World Watch Institute and the Earth Policy Institute, both of them founded by Lester Brown, who will be coming on our airwaves right after this short break. And if you want a copy of today's program, call the Pacifica Program Service at 1-800-735-0230. That's 1-800-735-0230 for a copy of today's program.

0: Welcome back to Exploration. Once again, this is Dr. Michio Kaku, Professor of Theoretical Physics at the City College and the Graduate Center of the City University of New York. And this is Exploration. So in the second half of Exploration, we're going to bring on our second guest, who's going to take us through a long view of the last 10 years, especially with regards to the environment. Our special guest is Lester Brown, founder of the Worldwise Institute, founder of the Earth Policy Institute, one of the world's leading environmentalists. If you were to draw a short list of environmentalists who've done the most in terms of changing world opinion and providing real substantive information about the environment, Lester Brown's name would be near the top of that list. So once again, we're going to be talking about his book, Plan B. Plan A, of course, is doing nothing. Plan B is taking a proactive look at the environment. So once again, our special guest is Lester Brown of the Earth Policy Institute. Mr. Brown, can you tell us a little bit about the Earth Policy Institute, which you helped to found?
1: Well, the Earth Policy Institute is a small nonprofit research institute in Washington, D.C., that I started, I guess, 8 years ago now. And its purpose is twofold. One is to give a sense of what a sustainable world would look like, and then second, kind of a roadmap on how we get from here to there. Everything that we do, including Plan B, the Plan B series now is on our website free of charge. We did Plan B, the first one, was it, I guess 6 years ago now, because Plan A, business as usual, is not working very well. And we wanted to give a sense of what an alternative future might look like. And so we started the Plan B series, and then, we did Plan B, and then it became clear that things were happening. We needed to update it with new technologies and new developments, new challenges, and so forth. And so now we've sort of fallen into the habit of updating it every 2 years, or in the case of Plan B 4.0, which is just coming out now, in less than 2 years, because things are happening so fast. But Plan B is a broad-based plan that includes environmental issues like climate change and population growth. And it has four basic goals: one, stabilize climate; two, stabilize population; three, eradicate poverty. And I would point out that stabilizing population and eradicating poverty are closely related. And then the fourth is to restore the Earth's natural systems, its forests, grasslands, soils, fisheries, aquifers, and so forth.
0: Well, that's really quite an agenda, but let's break it down one by one. First of all, it was Malthus who predicted hundreds of years ago that any society that exceeds its food supply with an expanding population is going to face starvation. And there have been many dire predictions of a population bomb going back to the 1960s. Well, let's talk about this. First of all, food. We did have the Green Revolution, which helped to tamp down some of the expectations of a population bomb. But are food harvests keeping up?
1: You know, I was in 1970, when Norman Borlaug got the Nobel Peace Prize for his work in developing the high-yielding dwarf wheats, I was asked to do the appreciation piece, as they're called, for science. And I ended it by saying that Norman Borlaug has made an enormous contribution to doubling and tripling wheat yields in various countries around the world. But if we don't get the brakes on population growth, his work will have been in vain. Let it not be so. That's how the article ended, and that was 1970. And what has happened since then, as you know, is world populations continue to grow. We've slowed the rate of growth from about 2% at that time to just over 1% today. but the number of people we're adding is roughly the same or a bit more. Back then, we were adding maybe 70 million people a year. Now we're adding 80 million people a year, and these people are being added, almost all of them, in the lower-income countries, countries that are already pressing against the limits of their croplands, their soils, and their water resources. So we've made a lot of progress on the food front, but it's been largely washed away by population growth. And what we're now seeing is a deterioration in the food situation. We had gotten the number of hungry people in the world down to about 815 million in the mid-90s. And then last year, it went up to 900 million, and this year it's gone past a billion. And the projections are now for the in the years ahead for food prices to go up and most likely the number of hungry people to increase. So it's not a happy situation in the sense that we've made progress on the food front, but we've not made much progress on the population front. And if we can't get the brakes on population growth, if we can't accelerate the shift to smaller families, if we can't lower fertility, then rising death rates will eventually begin to check population growth. And that's what we're beginning to see in a few countries already.
0: Okay, well, let's break it down. Food, water, population. First, food. Are food harvests peaking? Some people think that we had the Green Revolution, but the Green Revolution is sputtering in light of the population explosion. But what about food harvests?
1: Well, the world grain harvest is still increasing. It's now a bit over 2 billion tons per year. The problem is it's not increasing fast enough. And what we're now beginning to see is a new set of trends develop. I mean, from time to time, I go back and look at earlier civilizations that declined and collapsed and read the latest analyses of the latest findings as to why and so forth. And more often than not, with the early civilizations like the Sumerians or the Mayans, it was the food supply that was the weak link in their system. And I've long rejected that idea for our modern civilization. But I've now begun to realize that the environmental trends that are undermining the food prospect are all continuing. And whereas we have seen grain price surges from time to time over the last half century or so, they have been event-driven. A poor harvest in the Soviet Union, a monsoon failure in India, or intense heat wave in the U.S. Corn Belt, for example. But what we're now seeing is a trend-driven tightening of world food supplies. And those trends include soil erosion, falling water tables, rising temperature. And the rising temperature not only directly affects crops, but it also melts the ice sheets, which raise sea level. And this is where the rice-growing river deltas of Asia are particularly vulnerable. And then we're seeing the melting of glaciers in the mountains, and that's important in the Himalayas and on the Tibetan Plateau, because it's the ice melt from these glaciers that sustains the river systems, the major rivers of Asia, and the irrigation systems dependent on them during the dry season. And I don't think we've yet quite realized the dimensions of the threat to our future food security that's now associated with ice melting alone.
0: Okay, you mentioned the fact that grain harvests are not peaking, but they're only growing very slowly. What about seafood? Are we beginning to clear out the oceans of sea life? Are we beginning to peak in terms of seafood production?
1: Well, the world fish catch has not increased, has not changed very much since 1990. But a majority of the world's fisheries, I think FAO says 70%, are being fished either at or beyond capacity. And the fish that we're catching are getting smaller and smaller as the larger fishes, fish like tuna, for example, are fished out, and we're sort of moving down to smaller fish, both in terms of species, but also within species. There are not not a lot of large, mature adults reproducing in many of these fisheries, which is why they're declining and collapsing. And we have just reached the point where fish farming is now very close to producing as much as we catch in the oceans. But the problem is that with fish farming, once you put fish in ponds, you have to feed them. And what you feed them, typically for carp in China, which is where most of the fish farming is, you feed them grain and soybean meal. And that puts more pressure on land resources. We've kind of reached the limits in oceans, and now the pressure for more fish and seafood generally is shifting to fish farming and additional pressure on land and water resources.
0: Now, you mentioned population several times. What is the current world population, and how is it going to grow by, let's say, mid-century and by the end of the century? What does the United Nations and other demographers predict the population will look like in the coming decades?
1: Well, world population now is about 6.7 billion, and it's projected to grow by mid-century using the medium UN projections to 9.2 billion, so about another 2.5 billion by mid-century. But my own sense is that those projections are not going to materialize because we're already seeing systems beginning to break down under the pressure of existing population. Let me just cite some quick examples with water to illustrate that point. Saudi Arabia, after the oil export embargo back in the 1970s, realized it would be vulnerable to a grain export embargo. So the Saudis began looking around for water, and using their oil drilling technology, they found a fossil aquifer about a half mile down, and they have been pumping that to be self-sufficient in wheat. They've been self-sufficient in wheat for more than 20 years now. But last year, they announced that that aquifer was largely gone, and that in each of the next 8 years, they're going to reduce their wheat harvest by 1/8, and by 2016, they would be out of the grain production business. And their Canada-sized population, about 30 million, would be entirely dependent on grain imports. Now, Yemen, which is next door, has a somewhat different problem in that they have an aquifer that is rechargeable, about 22 million people living in Yemen, but they're pumping at about four times the rate of recharge. So water tables are falling throughout the country, and even the capital now, many of the wells are going dry, and they don't have enough water for people in the capital city of Yemen. So Yemen has become sort of a hydrological basket case because it has fast disappearing water supplies. It has one of the most rapid population growth rates of any country in the world, and it's one of the poorest of the Arab countries. So we're looking at actually the beginning of a failing state in Yemen, and things are going to get much worse in the years ahead. Now, both Saudi Arabia and Yemen are relatively small, but when you look at a country like India, the World Bank did a study there a few years ago pointing out that 15% of the people in India are fed with grain produced by overpumping. Stated otherwise, 175 million Indians are being fed with irrigation water from wells that will be going dry. The comparable number for China is about 130 million. So between the two countries, there are 300 million people or so who are being fed with the unsustainable use of water. And this is going to become a reality in the not-too-distant future, this loss of irrigation water needed to produce grain. So this is the troubling thing about the water situation, is that it's deteriorating in many countries at the same time and at an accelerating rate. So when we look at water shortages in key countries, we're really looking at food shortages.
0: Now, some people say there's perhaps a glimmer of hope in the sense that As nations begin to urbanize, the birth rate goes down. It's harder to have children in an urban situation. And as they become middle class, they also tend to have less children. But that tendency is balanced against the fact that the population is booming in poor countries. So overall, do you think that the population is going to continue at a galloping rate, even with those demographic changes?
1: The question in my mind is not whether we're going to see massive future increases in population, because I don't think we will. The question is, will we not see them because we get our act together and accelerate the shift to smaller families, or because we fail to, and rising mortality begins to take over, as it's beginning to in a few countries. So this is the choice we're going to have to make. And I think the social costs of having neglected the population issue so much over the last few decades is, I think the social costs are going to be very high.
0: Now, some people say that it's one thing to cure diseases and to help the poor, but another thing to witness the expansion of the population where there are no jobs for these people, and all these young people without jobs creates resentment. So what are your thoughts? Are we going to be able to have jobs for all the exploding population, or are we going to have to find some way to rein in the populations even as medical care gets better?
1: Well, there's no question but that population growth is going to slow substantially in the years ahead. And again, will it slow because we get our act together and accelerate the shift to smaller families, or because we fail to do so and mortality rates begin to rise in more and more countries? I mean, I was just thinking in recent days about the sort of dilemma that many of the Muslim countries face. The key, as you know, to moving to smaller families is to increase female education. But in societies that are opposed to educating females, that doesn't work. And so they're sort of locked into continuing high fertility. And this is precisely the kind of problem that exists in Yemen, for example, or in Afghanistan. How we deal with that is going to be a key factor in the how things turn out on the population front.
0: Now, let's talk about global warming. You referred to it a few times. We have the recession of the glaciers. We're concerned about the stability of the North and the South Pole. What's happening with regards to global climate change?
1: Well, it seems like almost every time you read a new report on climate change, things are moving faster than we had thought they would. And this is clearly the case with ice melting. We're looking at the melting of the Greenland ice sheet now. It is melting. That's not a debatable point. And the melting is accelerating. And we know that if the entire thing were to entire ice sheet were to melt, the sea level would rise 23 feet. But we also know now that in the latest reports that during this century, the scientists who a few years ago were saying that sea level could rise up to a foot and a half in this century are now saying it could be up to 6 feet.
0: Even up to 6 meter, feet in this century, huh?
1: Yes. Even a 1 meter rise in sea level, 3 feet roughly, would cover half the rice land in Bangladesh. And it would wreak havoc in the Mekong Delta, where half of Vietnam's rice harvest is produced. Vietnam is the world's second-ranking rice exporter. And there are another 20 rice-growing river deltas in Asia that would be directly affected by even a modest rise in sea level a few feet. So that's one thing to keep in mind. The other thing to keep in mind is the melting of the glaciers, the world's mountain glaciers, and the Global Glacier Monitoring Service in Switzerland has now reported 18 consecutive years of shrinking mountain glaciers around the world. And that is a matter of concern, particularly in Asia, where it's the glaciers in the Himalayas and on the Tibetan Plateau that sustain the major rivers like the Indus and the Ganges, the Yangtze and the Yellow River during the dry season. And anything that disrupts the flow of those rivers and their irrigation systems will shrink the wheat and the rice harvests of countries like China and India. And we forget, or maybe some of us didn't even know, that China's the world's leading wheat producer. India's number two. The U.S. is number three. I think a lot of Americans think the U.S. is probably the leader. We dominate exports, but we're not the largest producer by any means. And China and India totally dominate the world rice harvest. So what happens to their harvests will affect us directly. And I point out in Plan B 4.0 that the if the Chinese come into the world market for massive quantities of grain, as they already have done for soybeans, they're now importing 70% of their total soybean consumption. If they come into the world market for large quantities of grain, as I'm convinced they will come to the United States because we totally dominate world grain exports. So what we're looking at is a fascinating sort of geopolitical situation where 1.3 billion Chinese with rapidly rising incomes begin to compete with us for our grain harvest, driving up our food prices. Now, historically, in a situation like that, we would have restricted grain exports. But China is our banker now. Every month when the U.S. Treasury Department auctions off securities to cover our fiscal deficit, one of the big buyers, some months the biggest buyer, are the Chinese. And so, like it or not, we're going to be sharing our grain harvest with the Chinese on a scale that we probably can't even imagine at the moment.
0: Okay. Now, you mentioned 6 feet of sea level rise by the end of the century, perhaps. Of course, these are all projections. What's going to happen if that happens? I mean, are cities going to be underwater? Are we going to have dikes? Are mass migrations from the coastal areas? What impact will that have?
1: Well, if sea level rises 6 feet, many of the world's coastal cities will be partly or almost totally inundated. Cities like London, Shanghai, Cairo, Miami, New Orleans, obviously. And what we're looking at is scores of cities, many of them very populous cities, being affected by rising sea level and millions of rising sea refugees. Now, what that will do in a country like the United States, for example, is it will create two real estate markets. One will be in the low-lying coastal regions where real estate prices will plummet, and a second real estate market more in the interior of the country where real estate prices will soar as people try to move from coastal regions to the interior. And it's a situation unlike any we've ever faced before. But this is what global warming is all about. And I think we're having a hard time grasping the reality of what's happening and what will happen if we continue with business as usual or anything close to business as usual.
0: Now let's say a few things about energy. Some people say that one way to attack global warming is to change our dependence on fossil fuels. But of course, fossil fuels energizes the entire economy. So could you give us a little snapshot of what's happening with wind power, solar power, and other forms of power, perhaps the fuel cell battery, in terms of dealing with this energy situation?
1: Well, one of the reasons that we telescope the time or shorten the time between Plan B 3.0 and Plan B 4.0 is because things are happening so fast. When we were working on Plan B 3.0 2 years ago, we could not imagine the rate and the scale at which renewable energy sources are now being developed. And so we devoted a chapter in Plan B 4.0 entirely to this phenomenon. We look at wind power, for example. Just consider the U.S. state of Texas. Texas has about 8,000 megawatts of wind energy now in operation. They have another one or two megawatts under construction, but a whole bunch more in the development stage. Altogether, it totals over 50,000 megawatts of wind-generating capacity. I mean, think 50 coal-fired power plants. This is huge. We've never seen anything quite like it before. But, well, we're moving pretty fast with wind now. I mean, last year, for example, we added 8,400 megawatts of wind-generating capacity. New coal capacity last year was 1,400 megawatts. So wind is just totally taking over in terms of growth now. And in fact, some coal plants are now closing. So things are beginning to change very fast. And as you know, we have enough harnessable wind energy in three states, North Dakota, Kansas, and Texas, to power the entire U.S. economy. So it's not a matter of lacking resources. We have the resources. But the country that's really building ahead of steam on the wind front now is China. They have been doubling their wind generating capacity each year now for 4 years. They're latecomers to wind energy, but they are moving at an incredible pace. And sometime before the end of this year, within the next few months, the Chinese are going to pass us in terms of new generating capacity being added, and they're going to go by us so fast that we may not even see them. I mean, they are now, the government has organized 6 mega wind farm complexes with generating capacities in each that will range from 10,000 megawatts to 30,000 megawatts. I mean, these are huge. In total, they will add more than 100,000 megawatts to China's generating capacity. The Chinese, in fact, there was a joint U.S.-Chinese study and analysis of their wind resources just published in Science a few weeks ago. This study pointed out that China's wind generating potential is 7 times their current electricity consumption. So like us, they have an enormous amount of wind energy that they can harness, and they're beginning to do it on a scale we've never seen before.

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Good day.

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1: I have a book that I just read that, first of all, I'm going to tell you the title. It's called The World's Worst Mum. But this book is humorous, it's kind of poignant, and it touched me. And the author is with me, Sona Mavesian. Did I say your name right? I've been practicing your name, and I'm thinking maybe I've just mumbled it up, but I don't know.
2: Did a really great job. It is a very complicated last name. V should not be right next to an S in that specific place. Yeah. I totally get it. No, that's so. You did a great job. Thanks.
1: Yeah,
2: thank
1: Mavesian. Yeah. Okay. Yeah. Is it Armenian?
2: It is.
1: Yeah, I thought it reminds me of a name. Oh gosh, I'm going off on a tangent, as I warned you.
2: No, who are you thinking of? Cher, Eric Bogosian?
1: No. I'm thinking of a young lady that I dated. She was a ballet dancer. Oh gosh, I'm going to go off now. This is going to be awful.
2: No, I want to hear about this.
1: But you don't remind me of her at all, unless you're crazy and eccentric and. and you could engage in really the most complicated aerobatics when you were making love. I don't know.
2: I want to talk more about this. So let's not talk about my book. No, I can't, but I wish I was her. I mean, she sounds amazing.
1: Well, yes, but let's talk about your book.
2: Caller? Okay.
1: So, The World's Worst Mom, but it's spelt the American way, which, as you can probably tell, Sona, I'm not American. And so,
2: what?
1: So it's kind of weird. Yeah, exactly. So for me, it's kind of weird saying mom when I usually say mum. So if I slip into saying mum during the conversation, please excuse me.
2: Oh, yeah. No, I'll forgive you. And I love the idea of them doing a version for the UK that just changes mom to mum. Do a bunch of reprints just to change that one word.
1: Let's get into the book, The World's Worst Mum or Mom. There's something that I always want to check out when I'm reading a book that I really enjoy is that I go directly to the if there's a dedication, I go to the dedication, and then I also go to the acknowledgements. And this is a particularly when it's a book that I've enjoyed, who did the author dedicate the book to? And in your case, to Tack, my love, and my accomplice, and to Charlie and Mikey, my two little gentlemen. And then you say, I'm trying my best, I love you. That little dedication that you've written for your book, for me, sums up all the beauty of this book and all the funniness and all the just the quirkiness. It's just such a lovely dedication. It's so honest and it's so from talking to you, it's so you.
2: Oh, thank you. You're the first person who brought up the dedication, and I love that you brought that up because I thought about that a lot. I mean, it was very obvious I was going to dedicate the book to Tack and my boys. I did that with my first book too. But I think about it a lot. I didn't think I would think about the dedication to the extent that I thought about it. You have to keep it concise. You know, you have to just kind of say very specific things. You don't want it to sound too generic. So I love that you brought that up. And you talking about it, for some reason, just made me a little emotional.
1: Okay. Well, yeah. Okay.
2: Yeah. Thank you, though. Yeah.
1: Well, stay on that kind of tilt there for a moment, because I also want to mention the acknowledgements. I know we're sort of going to two ends of the book, but the book was one of my most difficult projects I've ever worked on, you write. It's hard to make oneself this vulnerable, put it out into the world, but it was so cathartic. Mm-hmm. And I love that. I mean, I think just that acknowledgement alone, because sometimes, and you do have acknowledgements to other people in the book, of course, but this is so important because, once again, it really gets to the essence of this book, because it almost explains why you wrote the book. And of course, I want to get into that. But something I want to start with talking about the book is that you give the reader a sort of look into the humor in everyday life of being a mum. And mm-hmm. and there's something about being a parent, being a father, being a mum, is that there is incredible humor in it. There's incredible sadness, there's point. I mean, there's all kinds of things, but humor is one of the big things, I think, in being a parent. Can you talk about that, Sona?
2: Absolutely. Oh my God. That's such a, it's so true. You talking about it made me realize that all the emotions we have are heightened. You know, yes. When you're sad, you're even more sad. When you're angry in a way you've never been angry before. And then when you're laughing about something, and when something is funny to you, it's almost like on a level that you've never experienced humor before in a way.
1: Yes. Yes.
2: And I realized everything that my boys do is funny, even when they do things that I don't want them to do, even when they're fighting or when they're, you know, spilling things on the floor, it's funny. It is. I get angry at them for it. I don't want them to do it. But at the same time, it's hilarious to see these two people who've been on the earth for such a short period of time doing things no reasonable human being would ever do. And it's a constant reminder that they're a work in progress. And I constantly remind myself I'm a work in progress. And so, you know, I think it really, it when you realize that so much of what they do is just funny, it really changes your outlook on it, right?
1: Sure, I mean, does. Yes.
2: Don't you agree? It's just...
1: Absolutely. And then, I'm going to sort of give you a little bit of a heads up, because your boys are still very young, but my son is now 24, but you've got to look forward to the teenage years. Now, teenage boys are very different to teenage girls. You know that, obviously.
2: I do. I lived it, but I've never raised teenage boys,
1: right,
2: so
1: right.
2: I would love you to enlighten me, because
1: well,
2: I have no idea
1: tell
2: what
1: you
2: to
1: something
2: expect.
1: That you, I mean, this is one funny aspect of teenage boys is, oh God, there's so many funny aspects, but the first one is at some point they stop talking English. They talk Neanderthal grunts. They don't actually ever say words. You ask them, how was school today? What did you do at school today? How are you? I mean, there's nothing more than just a whole series of this goes on for, I don't know. I mean, for my son, it started around about 14 and went on to about 18. I mean, it was just no conversations, just grunts, just and just a miserable look the whole time. Just no happiness, just this grunty, sort of grumpy. Yeah. All right, let's get into the book.
2: I think that there's, I like what you're saying, because I am expecting there to be a point, because right now all they do is talk to me.
1: Yeah.
2: And I soak it up, because I do know there's going to be a point when they're going to say things I'm not going to understand. They're going to be interested in things I'm not going to understand. And they're not going to want to talk to me as much, you know? And that's a tough thing to come to terms with. So whenever they go into these long descriptions about these dragons and, you know, dinosaurs or whatever they're talking about, and they're just kind of making something up or a story or talking about their dream, I just really try to soak it up, because grunts are coming. Grunts are on their way.
1: Yeah, but enjoy these moments that you have right now. It sounds to me, from just talking to you and, of course, reading your book, that you have a very good understanding of what you're doing and what your boys are all about. So I think you've got it going on there.
2: I hope so.
1: Yeah.
2: Yeah. I mean, you know, the book title is more about how I visualize being a mom. I think a lot of us idealize a certain image of a parent that we want to be.
1: Yes.
2: And none of us really reach that standard that we set for ourselves.
1: I tell you something that I'm sure, and I think you kind of mentioned this in the book at some point, but questions. Children, as they grow, ask questions. Answer their questions always.
2: Yes.
1: You know, don't ignore their questions. It's so important.
2: Yeah.
1: Let's get into the book. One thing that struck me first of all is the way you've broken it down into subheadings and then into chapters under the subheadings. You've got the introduction, then you've got conception, then pregnancy, then infancy, and so on. I'm just curious about that, but breaking it down like that, was that something that you did before, like decided to do it before you wrote the book, or did it happen as you were writing the book?
2: That's a good question, because I had another book that I had written about being Conan O'Brien's assistant, and I had that book about the 12 years that I was Conan's assistant. And that one I split up with terms that you usually associate with someone who's an assistant, like, you know, effort and oh my God, I already forgot my first book. You know, just terms like that. And it's for this one, and it really helps me kind of structure the book. This one I started writing when my kids were three, when they were still in that like somewhat older toddler phase.
1: Right.
2: And as I was writing it, it took me 2 years to from start to finish to actually write the book. And they were five by the time that it came out. So boyhood, the chapter on boyhood just sort of organically came into it. But I think I had so much to say about each step of becoming a parent and being a parent that to me just sort of made sense as being the easiest way to organize it.
1: Now, I had the feeling, and I may be wrong about this, that you didn't write this book just because you wrote Author of the World's Worst Assistant. It seemed to me that you deliberately wrote this book because you wanted to talk about being the world's worst mom.
2: Yeah, I did. I mean, they're two completely different subject matters.
1: Yes, yeah.
2: But the idea is kind of the same. It's the idea of, you know, with being an assistant, it's what do people think a Hollywood assistant is like? And then this is how I betrayed that definition of being an assistant. This is what do I think being a mom is like, and how did I betray that definition of being a mom? And so it's a different idea, and they're completely different subject matters, but in a way there's still kind of this indictment on how I feel about myself and in whatever role that I'm in.
1: Yes.
2: And so that's, you know, that's essentially what it was. But I think that the reason I love that this book exists is because I can look back on it. Like you said, your son is 25, right?
1: Yeah, 24. Yeah.
2: 24. Yeah. I mean, I could look at it in 20 years and read it and remember what I went through when I was going through IVF, how my, you know, delivery was and all that stuff. I can remember. So it's sort of a document, which I'm really happy exists. Yes. Yeah. My favorite thing about being a mom has been having conversations with other moms and comparing our experiences, and not in a competitive way, but in a sort of, you know, support system kind of way, to have a conversation to, you know, make each other feel better that we're not alone in the way that we feel about certain steps of motherhood.
1: That's such a good point. It really is. There are sort of aspects of being a parent, and you touch on this in the book, that I know for me, it took me by surprise. No matter how much people told me this is going to happen and you're going to experience this, things were very different to what I expected. And that same was for you, Sona.
2: Mm-hmm. It was. I mean, I think that before we have kids, we are very, you know, we have these ideas. Like I thought I was going to take a pregnancy photo shoot, you know, and like, I just couldn't get it together. And also I was pregnant during COVID, which of course was not something I ever anticipated, you know. Yes. I mean, that's something I don't think anybody ever anticipated at that time. So it was a very unique situation. And so already from the beginning, it was very unconventional and not at all what I had anticipated, you know, being a mother would be like.
1: Can I just drop in here something which is very pertinent to the day that we're speaking, which is September the 11th.
2: Right.
1: And when we set up this Zoom meeting, my producer set it up and I didn't even look at the calendar to see what day this was. Not that I would be sort of worried about, oh, we shouldn't be doing anything sort of frivolous on, and I don't mean your book is frivolous. I mean,
2: I understand what you mean. And I agree with you. Yeah.
1: But anyway, this all ties in with being a parent. So on September the 11th, I was in Seattle, my old home in Seattle. I was selling my old house in Seattle. I'm going to make this as quick as possible. And the woman that was going to become my wife called me that morning. So it was 9 o'clock in Florida time where we live, where she lived. And of course, it was 6 o'clock in the morning in Seattle time. And she said, turn on the TV, turn on your TV immediately. Something really weird is happening. Well, of course, yes. And I watched it live on TV like lots of people. And I don't want to go on too far here, but the fact of the matter was I was leaving on a plane to go back to see her, to be with her that next day. And of course I couldn't leave. I could not leave.
2: Right.
1: And I couldn't leave for, I think it was like 3 weeks, I think it was. I think everything was grounded for 3 weeks. But here's the crux of this. So when I got back, that night we made James, my son.
2: Oh, really?
1: Yes. Yes.
2: Oh, my God.
1: To the date. I mean, I know exactly. That night we got back, we conceived. Oh, well, no, yes.
2: Isn't it beautiful that something very joyous and beautiful came out of something that was just so sad?
1: I just wonder, and this really does relate to your book, I wonder about conception, how things work in the world, whether, I'm sure we weren't alone. I'm sure there were a lot of babies, 9/11 babies, as they say.
2: Yeah.
1: That were born in 2002. I just wondered with you, thinking about your book about the part of conception, about how it happens, because it's obviously it's an amazing thing, it's a wonderful thing, but I don't know that we actually think about it to what, when it was, how it was, or do we?
2: Well, yeah, I mean, I don't think we do. And I think that there is also something to be said for how my kids were conceived during COVID.
1: Yes,
2: you know?
1: Exactly. Yes.
2: And my husband and I got married in 2018, and we started trying right away. And it was one negative pregnancy test after the other. And then we realized we had to go through fertility treatments. And even though everything was shut down, you know, we live in Los Angeles, it was very strict here. And so everything was shut down, but we thought, okay, but we want to have kids as soon as we can, because I'm not getting any younger. And so we started going to doctor's appointments during COVID and started doing the shots and everything during COVID. And then I found out I was pregnant during COVID. And it's a very unique time. I mean, like you weren't able to go see your now wife for three weeks. You know, all the ultrasound appointments that I had, my husband couldn't go in with me because they were very strict about the people that could come in. And so he would sit out in the parking lot with our dog, and he would drop me off. I would go upstairs, look at our babies on the ultrasound. I would text him afterwards and take photos and go downstairs and tell him everything was fine. But we missed out on that opportunity to go and do the ultrasounds together, which is, you know, and then delivering in a hospital during COVID, you know, how we couldn't have any visitors at the time and how it was just the four of us for the first few days. You know, there's things about it that are beautiful, but it was during a pretty stressful time. And it's, you know, I love that it was during that time, because I can have a very sort of unique story about telling my kids about how they came out of something that was really sad for a lot of people like you, you know,
1: something
2: absolutely beautiful came out of it. And it's sort of, in a way, it really highlights the circle of life, doesn't it? I mean, it's
1: sure
2: really
1: does.
2: Something that really illustrates that.
1: I want to focus in just for one moment. You talked about something which really touches me, and that's delivery. And it's an area of being a parent that is so incredibly special, and it's so unique. Everybody's situation is different, I presume. But you talk about it with humor, but you talk about it. Let me just stop there and say, can you just talk about it rather than me saying it until you talk about it?
2: Well, you know, I mean, it's all very tongue in cheek how I talk about being the world's worst mom. And, you know, one of them was, oh, I'm so bad at being a mom, I couldn't conceive naturally. So we went through IVF treatments. And then the other way that I talk about it is I had always romanticized the idea of having my kids via a natural birth. You know, I saw so many movies and TV shows about water breaking and, you know, rushing to the hospital and going into labor. But my fertility doctor and my OB both very early on said, you're 38 years old, you're having twins, you should seriously consider a scheduled C-section.
1: Right.
2: And at that point, you know, when you romanticize something, it sort of goes out the window when you realize that your main thing is to just get these babies into the world in the healthiest way you possibly can, and in a way that has the lowest amount of risks to it. And at that point, I had several friends who had twins, and they had these, like, you know, some of them had these horror stories about early births or cords being wrapped around necks or whatever. And so I made the decision I was going to have a scheduled C-section, and it became a surgery. But then at one point during the surgery, I look up at the light fixture, and, you know, they have this sheet to block off everything that's happening down there because it's horrendous.
1: Yeah.
2: And I see the reflection of my intestines in this surgical light.
1: Yes, yes, yes.
2: And it was horrifying, Norman. I mean, I, you know, but I was in this postnatal kind of
1: haze. Yes.
2: I had just met these two humans that I brought into the world, and I was so happy. And I look up and I'm like, oh, look at my intestines. Look how cute they are. You know, I didn't even realize how horrifying it is to be able to see that part of your body. But I was, you know, it's all these unexpected sort of things that happen. And, you know, everybody that I know goes through some story in their delivery that is very unique to them. You know, I mean, it's all different.
1: Absolutely. I, not only was I there, I mean, sorry, I don't want to censor on me for a second, but not only was I there for my son's birth, I actually delivered him. We had a midwife, and she said to me, "Don't stand there, Dad, like a Nelly. Just don't do something. What are you doing?" And I said, "What?" She goes, "Get your son out of there. Get his shoulders and pull him out."
2: No way.
1: Yes. Yes.
2: Oh, my God.
1: Yeah.
2: What an amazing experience that must have been.
1: Here's the thing. And I want to focus on you and your book. But I think you might understand this when I tell you I'm pulling my son out and I'm holding him. I'm the first person to touch him. And it felt like a bundle of gristle. It didn't feel like, I mean, it was the weirdest thing, like offal. I had a plate of offal in my hand, except it was... It was wet and it was sticky and it was gooey and it was just the weirdest thing. But
2: I know. I think that, you know, that reminds me, after I had my kids, I had gone through so much to conceive them. I went through major surgery to deliver them. And then they gave them to me. And I think I was expecting to have this magical moment. And I just remember thinking, oh, okay, is this it? These two blobs, they're not even looking at me. They're not even reacting to me.
1: I know.
2: They're just two little guys. It actually took me several weeks, maybe a little over a month, to find that connection that people always talk about with kids, their babies, you know, and I felt really guilty that I didn't have that right away.
1: Well, I don't mind. Why am I telling you? You know what you've written, but Sona writes. So your descriptions, and you take us into exactly what you're feeling at the time throughout your book. Let me just remind my listeners, if you've just joined us, which I think is really awful, you should be with us right from the very beginning. I'm talking to Sona Movsesian. Her book is titled The World's Worst Mum. It is a terrific read. It's a funny read, yet it's a poignant read. It's emotional, and it's also kind of educational, you know? Because you talk about things, I think, so people that haven't been parents, or maybe have or are parents, could learn from your book. I had to go back to think about... You talk, one subheading is toddlerhood. And I had to sort of go back for a moment because I see my son now and he's this big giant of a creature. But I had to sort of go back to remember.
2: You're making him sound like Swamp Thing.
1: Yeah, well, in some respects, he kind of is. But hope he's not listening to this. But I kind of had forgotten about how I could hold him in one hand at one time and then in two hands. And then, you know, he would clamber all over me and it didn't hurt, you know what I mean, all those kind of things. Can you just touch on that just for a moment?
2: I mean, my boys now, I mean, they're five, but they're big, and so I remember when I used to hold both of them in my hands and I would, you know, I would walk around with these two babies and it was nothing, and now I can barely lift one. And it is really, you know, someone said, you know, you never know when the last time is that you're going to lift your kids. Yeah. And it really sat with me, but they are just, you know, they treat everything like a jungle gym. I mean, my kids like will jump on a, you know, they'll take all the blankets off of the bed and then they'll jump into the blankets from the bed. And, you know, we've already been to the hospital a couple times for like a split eye.
1: Oh, and, yes.
2: You know, some scrapes and things like that. And it's

0: snacks. And I went upstairs and I turn around and one of my sons is right there and he's eating a shoe. And I thought, okay, A, I didn't know he could climb up the stairs. We had gates in place. He clearly climbed over the gates. And that's when I learned that nothing can confine these children.
1: Nothing.
0: I tried every gate, everything I possibly could. It happened again when I learned they could open the sliding door and just walk outside. Because one day I came downstairs after going to the bathroom or something, and they weren't there. And I thought, where could they possibly be? And I looked outside and they're, you know, playing in the dirt. And I thought, okay, well, now they can open the sliding door. And it's just, it's so much of what they're capable of comes from them actually doing it. And it really is, you're just making it up as you go along and trying your best to keep up with them. But I think about, you know, so many moments when I thought, oh my God, these boys are evolving quicker than I could keep up. And nothing confines them.
1: I don't want to give you the question, tell me one remarkable thing. Tell me something that really surprised you, because everything surprises you being a mom.
0: Yeah, it
1: and
0: does.
1: And you write about it. But having said that, for you, for Sona, did you, and specifically for writing this book, was there one area of being a mom that you said to yourself, oh, crikey, I just don't know if I can talk about this? Was there anything that you didn't want to put in the book?
0: I think there were a few things. You know, I do think about somewhere down the line, my kids reading this book.
1: Yes.
0: So things that would embarrass them, you know, like poop accidents or things like that, yes. You know, or singling them out, like saying, oh, one of them was better at doing something and the other one wasn't, you know, it's, raising twin boys is a very sort of unique thing because
1: you
0: try your best not to make them competitive with each other, but it's sort of, it almost is just this innate biological thing.
1: Absolutely.
0: Where they will compare themselves to each other no matter what you do.
1: Yep.
0: And I think one of the things I didn't expect is how equal, I mean, when they were young, I remember being so steadfast in keeping everything equal. I would pour milk and stare at it in the light to make sure it was exactly the same. You know, if one of them got like 20 minutes of tummy time, the other one had to get exactly the same amount. And so everything was super, super equal. And now as they're getting older, you know, they'll comment more on if I treat them differently. You know, if I'm paying more attention to one of them versus the other. So there's just such an incredible amount of guilt in how I cannot keep things as equal as I thought I could before, and how cognizant I have to be about that. I have to be so aware of constantly keeping things, you know, if I have a day alone with one of them, I have to have a day alone with the other one just to keep it equal. I never want them to think that I'm giving either one of them special treatment. You know, they're both equally loved. They both are people ask me who my favorite kid is, and I think, okay, well, they're both tied for second place because first place is my dog, Oki.
1: Yes, okay.
0: And so, you know, that I was very aware of writing the book and making sure that they were both equally represented, that I discussed both of them equally, and that I never made it seem as though one was better at something than the other one. You know, I really had to make sure that if they read it in the future, they wouldn't look too far in too deeply into it to just kind of see if there was sort of underlying the tones or ideas or anything.
1: Now you've written the book, The World's Worst Mom, and you've been talking about it, you're doing interviews like this, and you're promoting it. Has it crossed your mind that maybe you're not the world's worst mom after all?
0: Well, you know what's funny is, I think a lot of moms, especially when they don't have the support system that they need, they think that they're out there floating in some sort of world and every other mom has it figured out.
1: Yeah.
0: One thing that I've learned is I have never met a mom who has it all figured out. I haven't met any mom who's batting 1,000. Like, there's no mom out there who thinks, I'm crushing it. Every day is easy.

0: I'm the best at this. I had it figured out. I'm in a rhythm. There's that mom just doesn't exist. And if she says she exists, look at her kids, because her kids will probably be like, nope, I have some notes. And I,
1: yes.
0: Yeah. Yes. And I think that that's the thing that I'm really enjoying is I get messages from some people, like people I know, and they're thinking, they're like, oh, I went through the same sleep training thing that you went through, or, oh, I went through the same potty training thing that you went through. And feeling that sense of community with other moms is by far my favorite part of all of it. It's just been really nice to connect with other moms who feel like, who feel kind of seen in the book. And that's what I've wanted. I just, you know, if one person feels less alone, then I did what I wanted to do.
2: A heading that's titled Being a Mum in Social Media Age. Now, one of the reasons I want to talk about this is because you talk about it so incredibly well in your book, but also we're at a time where AI and social media just keep battering us over the heads. It seems like no matter where you turn, somebody's talking about it, usually pundits that know nothing about it anyway. But let's just get into it. Being a mom in social media age.
0: There's so many things that I think are great about it. I'm going to say that. I'm going to start by saying there's things that are great about it. Like you can get advice from experts who have accounts and who will talk to you about very specific things in a very scientific way based on data and research. And then there's the opposite part of that, which is people will preach to you based on their anecdotal evidence and just what they think. And then it, you know, a lot of people fall for it sometimes, even if there's no basis in any kind of data, research, scientific realities or whatever. So that's a part of it. Then there's the, you want to post a picture of your kid, right? And it's a cute picture of them in a, you know, napping in a crib. People, I know I've seen this. People will comment things like, you shouldn't have your baby in a crib with a blanket at that age, or your baby shouldn't be with a stuffed animal at that age. How dare you do that to them? Or why would you let your kid sleep on their stomach? Things like that, you know? And something that seems so innocent and innocuous is suddenly this like hot button debate about things. And I think that I'm exhausted by it. I think that it is so just painful for women and moms and new moms, especially, to be just see all these random comments from people they've never met criticizing their mothering. And it sucks. It really sucks. There's an aspect of it that's awful.
2: So now, have you ever had a situation where somebody tells you they've just had an argument with someone, and then it turns out that argument was not in real life, it was online, it was on Facebook or wherever. Have you come across that?
0: All the time. All the time.
2: Isn't that weird? Yeah.
0: I have a friend, she's actually a comedian. She's written on Conan's show, and she now writes for Jimmy Kimmel. Her name's Lori Kilmartin, and she loves engaging in fights with trolls online who say things, because she's a very outspoken person, and she loves it. She loves engaging with them, and other people I've talked to really like it, even though there's no resolution to this argument.
2: Yes.
0: Right?
2: Yes.
0: It's just two people talking to each other they've never met. It doesn't end until one person is just tired of commenting, and it just lives there forever. It makes no sense. Like, I think that it's really unfair that we make a lot of moms feel a lot of guilt about doing something that's sweet like that. And that's just one example. You know, I mean, there's so much of it. It's like, what do you feed your kids? How do you feed your kids?
2: Well, this all comes back into the title of your book, The World's Worst Mom, because there are so many different aspects that, as you write in your book about being a parent, about being a mom, that you're kind of like, oh, you've got to be sort of on edge the whole time. No, you don't. You just take it as it comes. Let's talk about boyhood, this chapter boyhood in your book, because I'm just going to throw it out there to you, because you're the mother of twin boys, so you don't know what it's like having twin girls or just girls. And boys and girls, I've got news for you, are very, very different. I know you know
0: they
2: that.
0: They sure are, Norman. I agree with you.
2: But having said that, Do you think for you, when you're talking about your boys as boyhood, is there something about that that sort of makes you go, oh, if I had girls, it would be completely different? I mean, are you cognizant of that on a daily basis, that you've got boys, you've got these rambunctious boys?
0: Yes.
2: Yeah.
0: Absolutely. And I'm sure you had that too with your son, where that you can't help but look at the girls in his preschool class or his kindergarten class, and they're sitting there coloring and the boys are just bouncing off the walls, most of them.
2: Yes.
0: You know, and I have to say, so I have two boys and they're twins, and someone told me a long time ago, they said, don't ever tell your boys which one is older. Oh. And isn't that interesting? And
2: yes.
0: And I realized it obviously came from a place of competitiveness, is just like giving one kid the edge over the other. And I know that I can't keep up that charade forever, but whenever somebody asks me in front of them who is older, I always say they came out at the same time. Right. It's just, and it's, we tried everything to make sure they're not competitive. They are. They have so much energy. They are, and you know what's interesting, and I don't know if this is something that you went through, but when my boys were in preschool, people told me to hold them back a year because they were young for their class. So my boys are born in July and the cutoff is in September. And people told me to hold my boys back.
2: I don't know. I've got mixed feelings about that. So
0: me too.
2: Yeah,
0: we ended up not doing it. Did you guys end up doing it?
2: Did not do it. Yeah.
0: Did you notice anything that like he was struggling with?
2: No, he was only struggling at all when he was being told to do something and he knew he shouldn't be doing whatever he was doing wrong. That was the only time. I mean, no, not at all. But I want to throw something at you and talk about, and this is, goes on from boyhood, which is a large part of the world's worst mom. And that is something you haven't got to yet, the teenage years or the preteen years. Mm-hmm. And the only reason I'm mentioning this is because I just had such a great time with it. A lot of people say, oh, it's so scary. It's so frightening. There were just things that I never knew that were going to happen. And for instance, boys, well, for one thing, at 5 years old, they're kind of smelly, but they smell like five-year-old boys. But mm-hmm. as they get older, boys have boy smell. And my son used to have sleepovers. I mean, sometimes there would be six or more boys. He's got a big room. And there would be six or more boys sleeping on the floor or in his bunk bed or whatever. But I would go into his room and the stench was just so horrible. And I just want to give you a heads up on that. Because at the time, all of them, they were in their, like, I don't know, 12 or something. They're now wearing deodorant or whatever the hell it is. But it's called Axe. There's different flavors of it or different smells of it. And they mm-hmm. have Axe smelling deodorant. And it was like this thick haze. You'd go into his room and then the smell of socks and their underwear and whatever. And just them.
0: Yeah.
2: Oh, God.
0: Yeah.
2: Yeah. So you've got
0: I'm excited about that. There's two things people warn me about with boys. One is how much food they eat.
2: Yes.
0: And two is the smell, how they just naturally smell. And you know what's so funny is they're five, but I feel like when girls, this is one of those things where I'm just going to like talk about it. And it's one of the things my boys will in the future not want me to talk about, but my boys will just openly fart all the time.
2: Oh, yes, yes, yes.
0: And there's a point where I think young girls will fart and they'll be like, oh, that's an unpleasant smell. So I need to figure out how to do that without it smelling everything. You know, I mean, it almost seems as though girls at a very young age are cognizant of the other people in the room. And my boys will just fart all the time, anywhere. They'll be, you know, sitting on me and just fart. And so I think that they don't look at it from the perspective of how is this affecting everybody in the room. They're just like, I got to fart. So I'm just going to fart right now.
2: Yeah, absolutely. course, I grew up believing, and I still kind of do, that girls don't fart anyway. I mean, I know.
0: We're very stealthy about it.
2: Let's talk more about boyhood for you and writing about boyhood. When you, again, I've got to refer back to when you were writing the book. I don't know if I've asked you this already, but as you were putting the book together, did you make notes, or did you just start writing it and putting it down as it came to you?
0: I do it. That's my way of writing, is to come up with a specific area that I want to discuss, you know? So it's like, for instance, like when I was in the baby section, I talked about all the things that I bought, or sleep training, or whatever, my delivery. And I was like, okay, this section's going to be about my delivery. So I just started writing. And I mean, I'm sure you've noticed, but it's very conversational, my tone. I write the way I talk.
2: Yes, that's exactly what I was about to say to you. I think one of the most enjoyable things about your book, about The World's Worst Mom, is that it's, and having spoken to you, it's like talking to you. It's very conversational. And something which I noticed, and I just want you to get you to tell me whether this is true or not, but it seems to me that you wrote without looking for another word to explain something. The thesaurus was like put to one side. You didn't go, oh, I need another word for that. It just seems to me that it came organically.
0: It did. I think that if I use a thesaurus too heavy-handedly, then oftentimes it doesn't sound like me. It's like you know, people use it so they don't use the same word over and over and over again. But I don't like to refer to anything when I'm writing, you know, because I think that I want to be able to, especially with the audiobook, I want people to listen to it and it sounds like me, you know. Bless you, by the way. And so
2: that coffee I just drank has a lump in it or something.
0: I never wanted to risk like it not sounding like myself. So I could use more flowery language. I could refer to a thesaurus, but then that changes sort of my voice.
2: I totally agree. I want to talk about humor, and we've touched on it a number of times in one way or another. I mean, we've been laughing about different things that we've been saying, I guess. But just writing this book, The World's Worst Mom, I mean, we know just by the title that it's got a humorous aspect to it. And the way you've written the book, it's filled with all kinds of smiley things. But on the other hand, I get the feeling, Sona, that you didn't really set out to write just a slapstick comic book. I mean, it's not, obviously, but talk to me about the humor aspect of it and how important it was for you to put it in or to not put it in. Just give me an overview of that.
0: Oh yeah. Well, I mean, it's important. So for me, my biggest coping mechanism is humor. Humor is a huge part of my life. I mean, I've worked for Conan O'Brien for over 17 years, and I can't tell you how much I love being in an environment where people just laugh all the time. Yes, I really indeed. Think that is such a gift to be able to work in that environment. And so there's a section, for instance, in my book about me losing my house. And it's a very serious section. And I remember writing it and thinking, I need to add something lighthearted to this, because I'm dealing with it in my own way and it's a hard thing to go through, but I need to find the humor in it so that I could cope with it. And so there's a whole part at the end where I talk about the upsides to your house burning down, which is, you know, ridiculous, but it's still like, it's my way of finding the humor in the situation. And, you know, parenting is really hard. It's a really difficult thing. It's the most important job anybody who decides to be a parent will ever have. But if you don't find the humor in it, then it can be exponentially more difficult. You know, I mean, it's like if you see your kid and he's drawing on the walls you know, you can react to that with some sense of humor, or you could react to that with just pure anger. And so, and there's a middle ground too. So for me, to write this book in a way that was funny and relatable was a huge part of me just sort of, you know, coping with the stress of being a parent, I
2: yes.
0: think.
2: Well, you know, the funny thing is, in my opinion, in about being a parent, is that having children is humorous in the first place. I mean, the whole process of having children is pretty damn funny.
0: And then
2: as they grow, they, you know, the things that they do, the antics, you know, and there's always this stuff about that. There's movies about it and all the rest of it. But on the other hand, there's a sort of, and I want to be careful how I say this, but there's a kind of dark humor that comes through when you have children, because children in a lot of respects have no clue that they're being funny. What, and as you say, like, for instance, yeah. farting, young boys don't know. I mean, they don't even care. But
0: no,
2: but there is dark aspects of having children. I mean, humor, from my point, I'm British, so what do I know? So I mean, everything's funny to me. I mean, so, you know, the sardonic, keeping a straight face thing is something which I've had to live with for years. But talk to me about the aspects of humor of being a parent, because there's things that are so damn funny, but they're just incidental, aren't they?
0: They are. I mean, I had a friend who, you know, I saw shortly after I had my babies, and she also had her second kid, and she was talking about how she was having so much more fun with her second kid. And I think that so much of parenting is also just in your thought process, is in how you look at it and how you view it. You know, if your kid does something that's frustrating, you can look at it and get angry at them and get mad at them and do all the things that you need to do to regulate that behavior. But you can also acknowledge that they're, you know, fresh on this planet, and they have no idea how anything operates. And they're learning so much every day about just how the world works. And it's a really fascinating thing to witness. And there's so much about it that's funny. There's so much about what they do that makes no sense in any sort of societal, in any kind of societal norms. None of it makes sense, you know? And so it's all really funny. It's funny about, like, the things that they do. So, like, my kids played their first, one of my sons played their first T-ball game. My other son had already played one season yesterday. And baseball is the sport that everybody in the United States knows and knows how to play. And these kids, like, one of the kids hit the ball and went the opposite direction. He ran to third base first and then started just running around in a circle. And it's hysterical. It's hilarious.
2: Ooh, yeah.
0: The whole thing is funny. The way these kids have no idea what they're doing
2: is
0: funny. And, you know, you can have a competitive parent who's like, no, you got to run the other way. But they'll learn. And so there's, like, just things you kind of have to sit back and enjoy how funny they are when they're funny.
2: You just said an important word that I wanted to get into our conversation, and that is learn. Because mm-hmm. when I see the title, World's Worst Mom, I almost want to change it to The World's Worst Learner.
0: Right.
2: Because it's almost, that's a lot of what your book is about, in fact, is really talking about your experiences being a mum, particularly being a mum of twin boys. But having, again, putting that to one side for a minute, Sona, the seriousness that we've sort of touched on just a little bit, and particularly, as you say, in the last part of your book, in Final Thoughts, was there a part of you that at some point, as you maybe you knew you were coming to the end of the book, that you felt that you wanted to impart some learned seriousness?
0: I think that my book is not meant so much to teach people.
2: Right.
0: It's to make moms feel a little better about how hard it is. But I think by talking about how hard things are, then it becomes obvious that while our kids are learning how to become functioning, decent members of society, we're also learning things as well about,
2: yes,
0: our capacity as parents, our threshold for our patients, our, you know, our ability to tolerate certain things. I mean, your kid is 24 and you're probably still learning so much about that, about every phase of his life teaches you something new about yourself.
2: Yes.
0: You know, and I think that that's something that's just really important. I'm so happy you brought that up. And it's because I didn't really think about that, but you're right. I mean, it's, we're constantly learning. We're constantly evolving as our kids are learning and they're evolving. It's just two different phases. And I tell people all the time, my kids are a work in progress and so am I, and I'm in my 40s and they're five, and people don't ever stop becoming a work in progress. And so it's very important to look at it from the perspective of your kids are learning. They're not going to know things right away. And it's okay that they make certain mistakes or that they act up or things happen. You know, you really just have to focus on yourself and how you react to that stuff.
2: It's absolutely okay. And I think that's one of the really big parts of being a parent is understanding that it is okay that you're learning along with them and that they are going to make mistakes just like you're going to make mistakes. Very quickly, just talk to me about your take on taking your boys to school and how it was different, or I'm just presuming it was different than you ever imagined it would be.
0: Okay, so I actually have a lot of thoughts on this. And your son is 24, and yeah. I feel like this generation before my kids, I hate to look at it this way, but I think that they were sort of guinea pigs because the technology age started to really, like, they were born with technology in their lives.
2: Yes.
0: So these schools and all of these different places were like, how do we incorporate this into our curriculum? And now there's enough data where they start to realize how detrimental these screens are to a lot of these kids. And it's like, you know, it's because they needed these kids who are now like 18, 19, 20 to have to go through that and see how it affected them, for them to realize, okay, we shouldn't hand every kid a tablet as soon as they start elementary school. I mean, maybe that's not good for them. And it's not. I mean, there's all this data now that proves that. So now when I look at schools, my main question is, how reliant is their curriculum on screens? How much do they rely on tablets? How much do they rely on these things? And do they give kids free rein over them? Can my, you know, when my boys are 10, will they have access to everything on the internet, including porn? I mean, it really is something that you have to think about. And it's definitely not something my parents had to think about. And I'm sure you had to think about it from a completely different perspective.
2: Completely different perspective. And I mean, I could go off on a tangent talking about that and how.
0: Yeah.
2: But then, gosh, there's so many areas I could go off on.
0: Right.
2: We've got to save that for another time.
0: I know. But it's like, when do you give your kid a phone? And if you don't give your kid a phone, does he feel left out? You know, it's like there's so much to think about.
2: Oh, God, I could go. That one, the phone thing, is so incredibly important. I mean, for instance, I held back. My son's mother was like, no, he needs a phone right now. It's like, no, he doesn't. This is really, but that's a whole thing. But one of the things about having a phone that even now to this day, I was just having dinner with my son the other night. He can type on his phone with two thumbs or whatever it is and do it so fast and so ridiculously quick. And here's me just plodding away with one finger. And he just like yawns. It's like, Dad, give it to me. You know, it's just pathetic. I mean,
0: yeah.
2: He grew up. I mean, it's like, you know, a phone was attached to his fingers, I guess, by the time he was 15, you know.
0: Yeah.
2: Listen.
0: He has to know how to operate a phone.
2: Oh,
0: and
2: yeah.
0: These kids know, like, I'm talking about not knowing AI, but my kids will have to know AI
2: in order
0: to survive in this world now.
2: Yeah.
0: And so there's that balance between, okay, how much exposure do you give them? How much exposure do they have to have? And how much is good for them? There's so many questions about it.
2: In your final thoughts, and I think this is really, we must touch this. You have a chapter that says A Note for the Childless.
0: Yes.
2: Talk to me about that, Sona, because I think this is an area that, where you've got a title, The World's Worst Mum, and then the towards the end, this is a very caring thing. It's a very, just talk to me about that.
0: Well, I knew that there were going to be some people who bought this book who probably didn't have kids, who are thinking about having kids, who are going through IVF, who went through IVF with little success or no success, who are adopting, who are, you know, whatever way that they're becoming a parent. Or, and I have a lot of friends who are like this, have known always that they don't want children. And we live in a society that makes people feel like they have to have kids. And yes, I understand like lowering birth rates and all that. That's it. That there's like a whole added layer to that that's different. There are people who know they don't want to give up certain things about themselves in order to raise children.
2: Yes.
0: And yes. I respect that they know that about themselves. And it's almost like they have to constantly keep telling people and convincing people that they're making the right decision. And I think that there's a point where we need to say, it's none of our business. If you made that decision, that's the right decision for you. Yeah. And so that chapter is really meant for, you know, there's a lot of women who I know and who are out there who haven't found the right partner and who desperately want to have kids. And I know moms who've made the decision to become single mothers and have gone and gotten a sperm donor or have asked somebody to donate sperm. There's so many different ways to become a parent. Yes. And I think that it's important for people to know that whichever way you have to take in to become a parent, it's the right decision if it's the decision that you made. And if your decision is not to become a parent, then that's okay too.
2: Yes. The book is titled The World's Worst Mum. It is a terrific read. Sona you're a terrific person to talk to.
0: Thank you. Are you, Norman? I really love our conversation.
2: Absolutely.
0: Thank you so much.
2: Sona, thank you so very much for joining us at Life Elsewhere.
0: Thank you so much, Norman.
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3: Between March 1973 and March 1976, on or immediately about the Pine Ridge Reservation, not less than 69 members and supporters of the American Indian Movement died violently. While those 69 people were being killed, 342 other members and supporters of the American Indian Movement suffered severe physical assault. And what common sense would tell you is a functioning death squad functioning on Pine Ridge. A functioning death squad that was coordinated, commanded, and controlled by the government of the United States in order to maintain a particular hegemonic relationship to the people and their resources.
4: That's Ward Churchill, and this is Alternative Radio. I'm David Barsamyan. This edition of AR features Ward Churchill on government repression of the American Indian Movement. The reality of what occurred on the Pine Ridge Sioux Reservation in South Dakota in the 1970s is not reflected in most contemporary histories of the United States. Scores of indigenous people were killed, and many more were wounded. Ward Churchill, an activist with the American Indian Movement, draws lessons and inspiration from the events at Pine Ridge as indigenous people continue their struggle for land and dignity. He also discusses the Leonard Peltier case. Peltier was finally freed in 2025 after almost 50 years of imprisonment. Our guest today is Ward Churchill, an activist, author, and academic. Among his many books are Fantasies of the Master Race and A Little Matter of Genocide. He's the co-author of Agents of Repression. He was dismissed from his tenured position at the University of Colorado due to criticism of an essay he wrote. In 2009, a jury found he was wrongfully fired. Ward Churchill passed away in August 2026 at the age of 78. This classic from the AR archives was recorded at Alfred University in Alfred, New York in 1991. And now, Ward Churchill.
3: Hamatakiope. Hello, my relatives. What we're going to talk about is the U.S. government conceiving and implementing and carrying through with what in Pentagon terminology would be known as a low-intensity war within the confines of the United States, well within the lifespan of everyone in the room. The particular rubric under which it comes, or under which it falls, is called counterinsurgency warfare. But before I get into the forms of what happened and the significance of what happened, I should explain a little bit more of why. It really goes back to 1868, which was the year in which the United States government first acknowledged that it had lost a war with another power. It did not happen for the first time in Vietnam. It happened in what is now the state of Wyoming along something that was at the time called the Bozeman Trail, which the United States was in the process of quite deliberately and systematically violating a previous treaty that it had signed essentially with the Lakota Nation, the Western Sioux, as they're called, the seven bands, Oglala, Sichungu, Minnekanju, Honkpapa, Sanzark, Two Kettles, and Blackfeet. It was a treaty that was signed at Fort Laramie in 1851, demarcating a particular piece of geography, a huge piece, setting it aside and acknowledging it as being permanently the homeland of these people. This was not something that was done as a result of a war. It was something done in order to set up a diplomatic arrangement providing access for the U.S. Euro-American population from east of the Mississippi River to California gold fields and Oregon. Well, the U.S., beginning in about 1866, decided that it was in its interest in order to expedite the travel, transfer, if you will, of population from certain points to the east to the Montana, recently discovered Montana silver and gold fields, decided to cut a wagon route straight through the heartland of the Sioux. And Red Cloud mustered an alliance not only of the seven bands of his own people, but of the Cheyenne and Arapaho, the northern branches of those two groups as well, and defeated the United States Army in the field. They sued for peace, and they signed another treaty in 1868 at Fort Laramie. They asked Red Cloud to come down and sign it, and he said, "No, I'm not going to sign a treaty now. I will not sign a treaty until every last one of your soldiers has been pulled out of my homeland." When the U.S. complied with those terms, he then came down and signed. And what it did was set out an area encompassing all of the present state of South Dakota west of the east bank of the Missouri River, meaning the basin of the Missouri River itself fell within the Lakota territory. A portion of North Dakota, a portion of Montana, about a third of the present state of Wyoming, and about half the present state of Nebraska as a permanent and inviolate Lakota homeland. The United States pledged itself to utilize its military forces not against the Indians, but to prevent its own citizenry from violating the territorial sanctity of the Lakota. It was also a stipulation in that particular agreement that there would be no further Sioux land cessions, as the government called them, none that would be legally binding without the three-quarters expressed consent of all adult Lakota. The territory in question is again vast, comprising somewhere between 3 and 4% of the entirety of the lower 48. Permanent territory, distinct, separate national territory of another people, not part of the United States, the boundaries of which were to be guaranteed by the United States in perpetuity, absent that three-quarters express consent. Well, now, to cut through a lot of history, beginning in 1877, the United States expropriated something just slightly over 90% of that total area. They did so in a fashion. I'll give you one example. In 1877, they decided that they wanted the Black Hills proper. They sent a commission out to the Lakota, who in the intervening period had been placed on reservations, had submitted to reservation rule for a number of factors, including slaughter of the buffalo and the slaughter systematically of their women and children during a winter campaign headed by an individual named Ranald McKenzie following the Custer fight in the summer of 1876. They sent a commission out to buy the Black Hills. Lakota refused. Well, they had been pinned up on reservations by that point. They had been denied their horses. They were no longer mobile. They'd been disarmed. The buffalo had largely been exterminated. And the buffalo were explicitly exterminated as a part of a military strategy fomented by the General Staff of the United States Army in order to destroy the military capacity of the Northern Plains peoples. They were therefore utterly dependent upon the government for sustenance, and the government simply, when they refused to sell the hills, cut off their rations and announced that they would be fed again when they signed. A small handful of people did sign in order to renew the rations, nothing approaching the three-quarters express consent required by law, but the hills themselves were transferred. Now, these are the nature of the land transactions that go into the erosion of the Great Sioux Nation. The Supreme Court in 1977, having reviewed the entire record, found that this was totally an illegal taking of land, that there was no legitimate title accruing to the United States, that there was an illegal occupation occurring. Nonetheless, declined to return the land to its rightful owners. The removal of this 90% of the 1868 treaty territory created what is called the Sioux Complex of Reservations. There is Pine Ridge, occupied by the Oglala. There's Rosebud, occupied by the Sechungo, better known as Brule Sioux. There's Cheyenne River, mostly Minneconjou and Sansark. There's Standing Rock, occupied by the Hunkpapa, Sitting Bulls people, and so on. But predator is a perpetually hungry entity. Predator always requires being fed. And the particular meal which was in question, which precipitates the events that we're going to be concerned with on Pine Ridge has to do with the northern one-eighth of that residue of the Oglala Lakota land base known as Pine Ridge, the northern one-eighth, northwestern one-eighth of the reservation, which comes to be known as the Sheep Mountain Gunnery Range. And the reason it was known by that rather odd-sounding name is that at the outbreak of World War II, early 1942, the War Department of the United States discovered an uncomfortable fact, and that is, while it had the technological capacity to produce massive amounts of aircraft, it had virtually no personnel trained in aerial gunnery, bombing, being able to hit the target, and so on. They therefore required some area that they could just devastate, making strafing runs and dropping dummy bombs, and so on. It needed to be remote from population. It needed to be land that no one would be concerned with. And what better place to locate something like that than on an Indian reservation? They decided that Pine Ridge would be the ideal location. Well, they borrowed it. They borrowed it at the beginning of World War II. And they said, it's your patriotic obligation. We're all one nation now. We're all one nation now. You need to ante up some of your lands in a common cause toward a greater good so that we can mutually win this war. And they said, when the war is over, we'll return the land to you. Now, I expect there are enough history majors in the room and probably some people old enough to remember World War II in the room. It's conventionally understood that the war ended in 1945. Along about 1970, some of the older people in Pine Ridge were starting to wonder what had happened to their one-eighth of the reservation that was to be returned at the end of World War II. There's nothing particularly malicious, in the process which had occurred. It's called, in some quarters, bureaucratic inertia. In other quarters, it's called Indian affairs. Okay. The principle is this. It's a very simple principle. It's when Indians give up land for any reason, no matter what, or when it's taken away from them, no matter how, they never get it back, no matter what's been promised, okay? It's just a rule, a hard and fast rule. So there was agitation that began to occur in Pine Ridge, not just about this particular issue, about a whole complex of issues, but we're not gonna be able to go into all of them. This was a centerpiece, however, and this becomes the centerpiece in terms of federal motivations, not necessarily Indian motivations, although none of us understood it at the time. In fact, I think it's fair to say that almost none of us in the American Indian movement and in the people who were trying to recover the land and change conditions on Pine Ridge at the time, none of us really understood why the federal response assumed the form it did, why it was so intense, why it was so virulently lethal. What are they doing? We were running around for 2 years in shock while this happens. Normally, had a group of Indians who had become fairly savvy in political mores, how this country works, and had become fairly adept at utilizing the media to get information out, had begun to raise a hue and cry about an area like the Gunnery Range, perhaps we might have reversed a portion of the historical process and they would simply have said, oops, oversight, and shifted it back, cut their losses. But they didn't do it in this case. They didn't do it, and they had a reason. And the reason was this. There is an entity in the federal government which is little known. It's called the National Uranium Resource Evaluations Institute. NUR, as it's known, had entered into a collaborative arrangement with an entity some of us have begun to call Need Another Seven Astronauts, NASA. NUR had commissioned the development by Kodak, have a particular type of film. It's somewhat related to infrared, although this does not record infrared emissions. It records alpha particle emissions. And they had a camera for this film to fit in, and the camera was placed in a satellite, which was launched into orbit by NUR in an orbit around the world taking pictures as it crossed North America. And what they were doing was doing a radiological map of the North American continent. What they were trying to find was a location of every uranium deposit worthy of the name in North America. And you can sort of predict, I suppose, at this point, what's coming next. What they found was a smack dab in the middle of the Sheep Mountain Gunnery Range was a particularly rich uranium deposit. And when they did site investigations, they found out it was not only uranium, but the uranium ore itself, which was particularly rich for the United States. There's richer deposits in Canada, but it's about as rich as it gets down here. This ore was intermixed with pretty rich deposit of molybdenum, which is also a strategic mineral. And so this was a very valuable find. So if they had been inclined, say in 1967, if the agitation had begun in 1967 and they hadn't known this and might have returned to land by 1970 when the agitation really began, they were already locked into a secret trajectory to keep it at all costs. And you have a collision course which has then been established. The idea was that they would affect some means of transferring the land with a legal veneer over it from the Oglala Sioux people. The Oglala Sioux tribe is the official designator that they applied to it. They would transfer this land from them to the federal government itself. They decided to use the National Forest Service as the medium for that because the Forest Service, of course, had the holdings immediately north of the reservation boundary in the Badlands. They would simply add this area permanently to the Badlands, and then they would have access through the Bureau of Land Management, which has oversight in all Interior Department trust holdings, to get at these resources at such time as the United States might want or need to. Well, they knew there was going to be resistance to this from the traditional people who were agitating to recover that portion of the reservation. They also knew that that agitation itself occurred in a broader context of an overall effort that had been entered into by the seven bands of the Lakota jointly in 1921 to recover the treaty area, the expropriated portions of it in their entirety, which is another thing, incidentally, which is ongoing today, three generations in, and these people are still pursuing litigation to recover their land. Specific means that was devised in the hallowed halls of Washington to accomplish the particular transaction that they wished to see happen. The means to accomplish that was to take a guy, to locate a man who had worked for the feds before. His name was Richard Wilson. He was by profession a plumber and a bootlegger. He had left Pine Ridge. He was in Oglala. He had left Pine Ridge about 5 years before this, about two steps ahead of some peace officers who were going to arrest him for the embezzlement of tribal funds. But they brought him back, and they quashed the charges that were still pending against him. And they funneled money, as it turns out, from the Bureau of Indian Affairs through two contractors, housing contractors in Rapid City, South Dakota, in order that he could finance a campaign and essentially buy votes on Pine Ridge to get himself elected tribal president. And there was a quid pro quo arrangement that was involved in this. Wilson would sign a transfer document in exchange for federal support. And the federal support would be of a sort that would allow him to engage in all sorts of interesting little corrupt maneuvers, the misallocation of funds, nepotism, and straight-out embezzlement. They didn't call these things by those names, and yet that's precisely what the quid pro quo shapes up to be. Wilson was elected on the basis of about 20% cut of the eligible votership on Pine Ridge. By and large, the traditionals don't vote. It's not their process. It was not their system of government. They have resisted it all along. So a 20% count of the eligible voters, less than 1,500 people on Pine Ridge, was sufficient to propel him into office, at which point the first resolution that was passed was that his own salary was doubled and he was provided with a tribal consultancy while acting as a tribal president, which doubled that, giving him an annual income somewhere in excess of $30,000 in a reservation area where the per capita annual income was about $1,800. You understand the context. This was wealth. His wife was hired to direct the Head Start program. His brother was hired to head the federally funded housing. His cousin was hired to administer to the justice system, so-called, on the reservation. A cousin was hired to head up the Bureau of Indian Affairs Police. You got a family operation coming here. The housing funds themselves were expended on trailers in which individuals who were friendly to the Wilsons, cronies of the Wilsons, were provided with free housing, essentially, in exchange for a certain type of service. And the service becomes defined quite clearly, and the federal relationship to that particular kind of service becomes defined quite clearly in 1972, the first year of his administration. Because you have a lot of vocal response to these programs that Wilson begins to initiate from the same traditionals who are agitating for the recovery of the land. And the reason he's putting these guys into the trailers is he's sending them out at night to kind of calm people down, as he put it. And the way they calmed them down was to firebomb their houses, to run their cars off the road and away home from the supermarket. Just give them the message that you continue to make noise and there can be consequences to that. Now, 72, this becomes a formal situation. This is the year of the election. He comes in 72. Within the first 6 months, this goon squad, I will call it, becomes formalized and federally supported through a $69,000 Bureau of Indian Affairs grant that's provided to Wilson for discretionary expenditure in order to constitute what's called a tribal ranger group. The tribal ranger group is the goons. Now, I'm calling them a bad name, right? Goons, that's the guys that the factory owners, the mill owners up in this part of the world used to hire to come break strikes, beat up the strikers and so forth, the goon squads. Well, it's not got quite the same connotation in Pine Ridge. You see, the tribal rangers that the BIA funded called themselves the guardians of the Oglala Nation. Take the first letter of each of those words. This was their name for themselves. They called themselves the goon squad, and they were proud of it. Well, this went along for a period of about 2 or 3 months. As I said, the traditionals did not particularly care to participate in the tribal governance policy which had been implemented under the Indian Reorganization Act imposed upon them from Washington, D.C. This form of government was something that had been devised from Washington as acceptable to Washington and meeting Washington's needs. They had boycotted it essentially ever since its passage. But things were so bad in Pine Ridge as a result of Wilson's programs in the consolidation of the goon squads that they decided in desperation that they would attempt to avail themselves of due process under the Constitution written in Washington, D.C., by which this government functioned, from which supposedly its authority stemmed. They said that they would attempt to impeach Dick Wilson. Said in the Constitution they could, said it was their right. So they created an organization called the Oglala Sioux Civil Rights Organization in Oscro, went from door to door and got names on a petition for an impeachment process to be directed against Dick Wilson. They got more names on the petition to impeach the guy than had voted for him in the first place, including a number of the people who had done that original voting. And they took that to the Bureau of Indian Affairs, which was caught. Of course, this was codified in law. They had an obligation to now hold an impeachment hearing. So they did. They scheduled it. They went through creating the roster of witnesses, all the things you're supposed to do in an impeachment hearing, with one particular, as they would say in political science, anomalous circumstance. The head of the BIA in Pine Ridge appointed Dick Wilson to serve as the chair of the impeachment hearing. They thought this might be controversial. In order to maintain an orderly process to the impeachment proceeding, they imported something called a SOG, Special Operations Group of U.S. Marshals, who are trained in SWAT tactics and equipped accordingly. The SOG guys came in with their light blue jumpsuits, 60 of them, armed with automatic weapons, including M60 machine guns, and set up. And there's pictures of this that you can find in the New York Times if you go back to late 72, early 73, when these guys were there. Set up sandbag emplacements on top of the tribal buildings and so forth, to make sure that no one gets out of line or really objects in any meaningful way to the way the impeachment's being handled. Well, needless to say, Dick Wilson is not impeached. There's a tribal council of 14 people on Pine Ridge. Only 4 managed to show up. The rest did boycott it, said this is an absolute farce. We will not dignify it with our participation. The 4 who did show up were on the goon payroll. They unanimously voted to continue him in office. 2 hours after his successful countering of his own impeachment, Wilson issues an edict that bans any further political meetings of greater than 2 people on the reservation for an indefinite period of time. That's a circumstance, February of 1972, when an illegal, I guess under these conditions you'd have to call it illegal because he had banned it in the federal government, was reinforcing his authority, an illegal meeting of traditionals held at the Calico Hall outside the reservation village of Oglala took a decision. Well, actually, they took 2. One, they called up to Rapid City, the American Indian Movement, and requested physical support under these conditions. They felt they needed security, and they felt they needed people who knew more about how to reach the outside world than they did, since they were reservation, traditional grassroots people. They weren't used to dealing with outsiders. They weren't used to dealing with NBC, CBS, and they also weren't used to operating in a context of what amounted to martial law. So they asked for support, and they had a meeting. A continuation of that meeting once the AIM people arrived, Russell Means, Dennis Banks, Carter Camp, and others came down from Rapid City. A decision was taken that on the following morning, a press conference would be held at the historic site on Wounded Knee, site of an 1890 massacre in which the 7th Cavalry reconstituted after Custer got his etiquette lesson, the Little Bighorn, slaughtered 350-odd Lakota, mostly women and children and old people, in the snow in December. It's a symbolic site. It was known even to non-Lakotas. So they felt they would go to this site and they would hold a press conference. And the press conference would be utilized as a mechanism to make the outside world aware of the conditions which had been imposed upon Pine Ridge by the federal government and its interfacing tribal government. They felt that if the outside world became aware of what was happening there, there would be an outcry and the situation would be changed, relatively peaceful process. Well, that was deluded. That was naive. But it's always assuming the best about the people who are doing things to you, either directly through their direct action or through acquiescence of ignoring reality that's right there before them very eyes. 30-car caravan of people went from Calico Hall to Wounded Knee in the middle of the night, and they stayed there through the night. Other people were sent, Ted Means, Russ's brother, and a couple of other people were sent in the opposite direction from Calico Hall to Rapid City to organize a press and bring them to Wounded Knee in the morning. But when people in Wounded Knee woke up in the morning, they found they were surrounded by Wilson's goons. Roadblocks had been set up and they were sealed in. Shortly thereafter, members

0: Bragg, the other direct assistant to General Alexander Haig, the White House liaison. They made arrangements for the deployment of 14 armored personnel carriers from the South Dakota National Guard and for Strategic Air Command F-4 Phantom aircraft to begin to do overflight aerial reconnaissance. They placed on alert a battalion of special operations troops at Fort Carson, Colorado, and the inventory of ordnance available at Fort Carson, Colorado, to be utilized by federal authorities on scene, perimeter, at Wounded Knee. The buildup led to nearly 300 federal personnel on site. They were equipped with M60s, the APCs were equipped with 50 caliber Browning machine guns, armor-piercing ammunition. Over the 71-day siege, it's always called an occupation in a newspaper. It was a siege. The people didn't go there to occupy the place and stay. They were sealed in and couldn't get out. Now, I know there was traffic in and out, supply and so forth, but the conditions really add up to a siege. During that 71-day siege, more than a 500,000 rounds of military ball ammunition fired from the federal blocking positions into the AIM perimeter and traditionals as well at Wounded Knee. 9 Indians were seriously wounded. 2 were killed, Buddy Lamont, Frank Clearwater. No federal authorities died. Although there was a case where an FBI agent was hit in the wrist by a spent round, it probably hurt. I imagine it did. I've been hit by metal that was flying hard. I know what it feels like. I don't imagine it was a pleasant experience. Hit him right here on the inside of the wrist. Did not break the skin. Bruised him badly. His head was swathed in bandages, and he was medevaced by helicopter to the Strategic Air Command base, Ellsworth Base, just outside of Rapid City, where the press was assembled to see this desperately wounded FBI agent to show the kind of savagery that was being engaged in of the AIM people and the traditionals who were trapped inside Wounded Knee.
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0: Another federal employee by the name of Lloyd Grimm was hit and actually hit bad. He got a bullet in the lower back. He's permanently paralyzed. He's still in a wheelchair. The only problem with what happened to Lloyd Grimm is that, well, in the paper they said he was shot by AIM people firing outward at the federal lines. Lloyd Grimm was facing AIM people with a weapon at the time he was hit. He's hit in the lower back. Very strange. As part of an overall context of strangeness that was beginning to occur at the time. See, the first thing that happens there is a policy conflict within the federal law enforcement personnel about how they're going to put people back in line to where this land transfer can occur. Now, I don't even know that the federal authorities directly involved online knew what the agenda was. They didn't have to. They're following orders, you see. This informed citizenry making conscious choices about how the government's to work. Even the people who are in responsible positions don't know why they're being told they need to do one thing or another, but they just go out and do it. Well, I've heard of other countries that worked that way, but they were not representative democracies. You put two and two together there. I doubt if Wayne Colburn, who was the director of the U.S. Marshal Service at the time, knew why exactly it was so important to deal with the Indians in the way they were to be dealt with on Pine Ridge. And I doubt very much even that Joe Trimbach, who was a special agent in charge of the Minneapolis office of the FBI during that period, and who ultimately became a major player in what was to follow, I doubt if he really knew why. All he knew is these people were dissident, and therefore they needed to be made an example of, and he was about to do that. Now, Colburn's idea and the way he wanted to deploy the marshals was to essentially negotiate a stand down, bring the people out of the perimeter, scatter them, and then he could deal with them piecemeal, okay, and primarily through the legal process. And a portion of this becomes actualized. That was his plan. The FBI, on the other hand, had another view, and they say so in internal documents. They resent the fact that they've been told that orders have been issued by Colburn's people, who were the binding authority over the deployment of federal forces at that time, not to shoot to kill. They want to shoot to kill.

0: They don't want a negotiated stand down, and they don't want legal process. They want to make an example of AIM. They join with the Wilsonites in what is articulated by Dick Wilson as an emotional impetus to make sure that AIM dies at Wounded Knee. That's a quote. We want to go in and roll them up. Well, this policy dispute ends up in an interesting set of circumstances. By week six of the siege, Colburn has figured out that the goon squads that are functioning under Wilson's authority on Pine Ridge are a loose cannon on the deck, and that his guy Grimm was probably shot in the back by a goon who was in a position behind the federal perimeter firing at the AIM positions, and that the federal marshals were in between the goons and AIM. He was caught in a crossfire, hit by somebody who allegedly was on his own side. A result of that is that Colburn uses his men to begin to attempt to disarm the goon squads. The goons have been armed with the same kind of paraphernalia you see on any reservation, and for that matter, probably in any rural community in this country. They've got deer rifles, shotguns, some old Springfields, a couple of M1s. Out there, that's what they've been firing with, and as the marshals disarm, then they suddenly start showing back up sporting brand new M16s. Well, they weren't going down to the local hardware store and buying these. These were military issue. What appears to have happened was that the FBI resolved a policy conflict with the U.S. Marshals Service by placing them in such an awkward position, utilizing the goons as a surrogate force to fire at marshals as well as AIM people, that as soon as the siege is lifted at the end of the 71 days, the first thing the marshals want to do is get the hell off the reservation, which is exactly what Colburn had them do. He withdrew his men within the first 5 days, leaving the FBI in absolute control of the field on Pine Ridge. The FBI, which is now tightly interlocked in fraternal relations with the goons. Now, a number of analysts, myself included, have suggested that what happens during this next three-year period of time is directly the responsibility of the Federal Bureau of Investigation. And it's directly the responsibility of the Federal Bureau of Investigation because we contend, logic would tell you clearly, that the goons were armed by, equipped by, provided with field intelligence by, and provided essentially blanket immunity by, from prosecution when they were caught in criminal endeavors by the FBI. And we've always been told that you don't have a smoking gun, you don't have the hard evidence, this is conjectural, it's wildly irresponsible. Well, the goon squad worked as a shadow organization of the BIA police. About a third of the constituents, and this is known, they've said so. The question had to do with the arming, the equipping, the intelligence, and all the rest of that. About a third of the members composing the BIA police on Pine Ridge were moonlighting as goons. They were on the Wilson payroll. The nominal head of the BIA police, Delmar Eastman, who had been boarded from Crow Reservation for that purpose, was head of the goon squads and said so. And his number two man in the BIA police, Dwayne Brewer, was a Western Regional Coordinator of Goon Operations, and has said so. Well, Brewer has also gone on record lately as saying the FBI provided us with M16 rifles, M79 grenade launchers, dynamite, plastic explosive, armor-piercing ammunition, field intelligence. They told us who was going to be where, when, and they gave us assurance that even if we were seen doing what it was we were being sent out to do, nothing would happen. Okay, between March 1973 and March 1976, on or immediately about the Pine Ridge Reservation, not less than 69 members and supporters of the American Indian Movement died violently. 69. That is an extremely conservative number. That represents a count of only the people whose names I have, the dates they were killed, how they were killed, and the disposition of the investigation. In a third of all those cases, there were eyewitnesses to how the people died. The assailants were seen. In each of the cases where the assailants were seen, the assailants were no members of Wilson's goon squad. In no case was there an FBI investigation leading to a prosecution, not one. Not one. In all but four of the cases, there was no investigation at all. The FBI is the preeminent law enforcement entity from a federal point of view on an American Indian reservation, any American Indian reservation. While those 69 people were being killed, 342 other members and supporters of the American Indian Movement suffered severe physical assault. Now, I'm not talking about getting roughed up in a grocery store checkout line. I'm talking about beating with baseball bats. I'm talking about being run off roads into ditches. I'm talking about being stabbed. I'm talking about being burned with gasoline from a Molotov cocktail. I'm talking about serious physical assaults, 342. Now, this is a population base at that time of only a little over 5,000 people. Detroit, Michigan, during the same years that we're talking about, according to the FBI's Uniform Crime Report, was the murder capital of the United States. And I can't remember how many deaths per 100,000 Detroit incurred. But what I can remember is that the violent death rate, just the people we're talking about on Pine Ridge during that three-year period of time, was 17 times that of Detroit. Detroit, the murder capital of the United States. Well, it probably was, because we're not really dealing with the United States, we're dealing with another country occupied by U.S. forces. You can look to the third world and you can find comparable rates, but not in the United States. What you have is a third world context inside the United States during the mid-1970s. And what you have, given what Brewer has laid out clearly, and what other goons are now coming forward and saying, and what common sense would tell you, is a functioning death squad functioning on Pine Ridge. A functioning death squad that was coordinated, commanded, and controlled by the government of the United States in order to maintain a particular hegemonic relationship to the people and their resources. You have another nation inside the United States which is colonized for its own purposes by the United States, and that colonial relationship is maintained and is maintained internal to the United States through actualization and utilization of the same forms which pertain to the third world U.S. client-state relationships. Mano Blanco, the death squads, the white hand as they're called, is not something innately unique to Latin America. It is something innately unique to the U.S. form of maintaining hegemony and control over the resources of others, not just out there, but right here as well. Now, the FBI said his own story about what transpired there. The FBI has, as I just suggested, simply denied the relationship that I have outlined between itself and the goon squad. It has denied that the goons were used as a surrogate to take care of AIM, to crush AIM resistance, to crush Indian resistance on Pine Ridge during that period in time because of lack of proof. Well, that's passé. Now we have the proof. And it's also maintained, as George O'Clock, the assistant special agent in charge of the Rapid City FBI office, the resident agency there under which Pine Ridge falls, an inability to come to grips with the massive violence which occurred in the wake of the Wounded Knee occupation, mainly because of the president's of the violence-prone American Indian movement. It had a lack of resources and consequent ability to come to grips with that, to prosecute and investigate as efficiently as it would like. Well, Agent O'Clock ignored a few interesting pieces of information when he made that pitch, and I will agree with him that it was a massive wave of violence. So I would agree with that. But what he neglected to say was that he was experiencing at that time the greatest concentration of agents to citizens ever maintained by this entity, the FBI, any place, any time in the history of that bureau inside the United States. The greatest concentration, and the greater the concentration of agents, the greater the degree of violence which was experienced. And while they were too short-handed to investigate homicides and serious physical assaults of AIM members, capital offenses in many cases, just didn't have the manpower to do it. He, at the same time, had the manpower to amass 316,000 separate investigative file classifications against the victims, leading to 562 indictments on felony charges among the victims, 562 felony indictments, which produced an all-time low yield in terms of results for the Bureau, 15 convictions, none of them for anything more serious than interfering with the function of a postal inspector in performance of his lawful duties. Colonel Warner summed it up quite well, what was going on there. They were deliberately going out and filing charges against the AIM cadres and the supporters of AIM in order to tie them up in court and to bankrupt them in mounting legal defense and in raising bail and to keep their energies tied up in keeping themselves out of prison, even though there was no reasonable hope on the part of the Bureau the convictions would ordinarily result. And Warner said, "We can win. Their best organizers and their most committed members are tied up in court for an indefinite period of time, and their resources are totally strapped in terms of legal defense, and so we can win even if not one person is convicted." And meanwhile, the goon squads functioned with impunity in a certain other area of what the FBI calls, in this arena, this counterintelligence arena, as they put it, as neutralization. You see, the FBI itself defines success in counterintelligence not in terms of investigative outcomes, not in terms of indictments and successful prosecutions and prison terms to be served by people who have violated federal laws, but in terms of, according to Richard G. Held, an architect of their counterintelligence operations domestically, neutralization of target. Well, if you're in a prison cell, you're neutralized in terms of your effectiveness as a political organizer. If you're tied up in court or jail for an extended period, you are neutralized in terms of your effectiveness as a political organizer. If you're beaten into brain damage, say, you're probably going to be neutralized in terms of your effectiveness as a political organizer. When all else fails and you're killed, obviously that serves the same purpose. The case of Leonard Peltier comes directly out of this particular context, a context which by 1975, the point at which the Peltier case becomes an operant reality, has been described by the U.S. Commission on Civil Rights itself, an official entity in two consecutive official reports, as a reign of terror existing on the Pine Ridge Reservation, a reign of terror which appears to be perpetrated by agencies and entities associated with the federal government. That's a direct quote. And it has to do with the fact that people were given an alternative by mid-1975, do one of two things. You're getting battered into oblivion. You can either back off and acquiesce in the political agenda of your opponents, the federal government and those aligned with it, or you can take more extreme measures. You can begin to engage in physical security. The AIM people have been called violence and violence prone, but the fact of the matter is that throughout this period, while AIM and those aligned with AIM are being called violent and violence prone, 60-odd members of their organization, my organization, and their supporters are being killed. Nobody is dying on the other side. Nobody's talking about the goons, and nobody's talking about the violence-prone FBI. Well, some people opted to go in one direction, some people opted to go in another. Some people did gear down. Some people were intimidated. Some people were bludgeoned into submission, and others requested that we gear up physical security to provide them with security to allow them to continue with their political articulation and not be shot to pieces as a result. And one of those particular encampments that was established for that purpose on a property belonging to Harry and Cecilia Jumping Bull outside of Oglala, that same village where the Calico Hall meeting had occurred 2 years before, was selected by the FBI, again according to its internal documents, as a point of attack. What they don't say is why they decided they wanted to attack it. It's fairly apparent that they wanted to provoke an incident which would justify in the public mind their bringing of extraordinarily massive federal force to bear on that reservation, because after 2 years of attritional warfare, they had not been able to completely break the opposition, that they would come in with hundreds of militarily equipped agents and auxiliary personnel and essentially roll up the reservation, drive AIM from it once and for all by virtue of having intimidated the traditionals that worked there to a sufficient extent that they would be no longer willing to engage in political activity. It didn't work out quite as they had planned. Two of their agents died in the process of sparking the firefight, which was to serve as the catalyst agreement. And they couldn't catch any of the Indians at the time who were culpable from their point of view in this. They all got away. But the head of that particular encampment was a guy named Leonard Peltier. And he was where he was, and he did what he did at specific request of the old people who were opposing the federal land grab on Pine Ridge at the time. Leonard was there. Leonard set up the defensive compound. Leonard participated in the armed defense on June 26, 1975, when the agents attacked. Leonard did not, however, did not shoot either of those men any more than he shot the Indian man that was killed that day, Joe Stuntz. There is significant indication that the federal government has always known that Leonard did not shoot the two individuals for which he was charged, Ron Williams and Jack Kohler, FBI agents. And if they don't, I can tell you clearly, unequivocally today, that Leonard did not kill these two men, because I talked to the guy who did. The way that particular case was handled was part of the swan song of the FBI operations on Pine Ridge, because they did use it. I mean, it worked to their advantage. They didn't plan it. They didn't plan to get their agents killed necessarily, but once they were dead, so much the better. Here's the justifying rationale to bring in 250 SWAT-trained agents from Minneapolis and Quantico, Virginia. And they did run their military sweeps back and forth across that reservation, and they did kick in people's doors day after day after day, and they did arrest people arbitrarily in massive numbers on John Doe warrants for no particular charge, and they did intimidate people, and they did just basically exhaust the reservation. So the banks and others withdrew AIM in order to take the pressure off the traditionals, and their mission was in some ways accomplished. But part of the way they handled the result of the deaths of their agents in the catalyzing firefight, which brought all this into being, was to essentially follow through with a COINTELPRO, as they call it, a counterintelligence program, a subset of the whole, in order to further divide the local community from the outside agitators, as they called us, from AIM. And that was, in order to accomplish this, they charged only people from off the reservation, even though they knew a number of people on the reservation had participated, and a number of people on the reservation acknowledged openly that they had participated. Leonard Peltier was thus converted into a symbol of the government's ability to make people pay an extremely high price for political effectiveness and political opposition. He is a symbol of the government's ability at this point to repress bona fide oppositional movements with the United States and to get away with it, so long as they can keep the man in prison, for he's doing double life at this point. They're making that point stick, conversely, in our ability to get Leonard Peltier out of prison, would lie a very powerful symbol of our ability to overcome the intent of the government of the United States to repress political dissent within the United States and to keep captive nations and captive peoples. There are other internal colonies besides American Indians in the United States in the particular status prescribed for them by the U.S. conceptualization of world order. By way of closing, I'd like to point out a couple of things. The reality of what I've been talking about today is this. The point of it all is this. The kinds of things we're used to considering as being what the United States does out there aren't always out there. They're right here. The colonies, the colonial entities of the United States aren't always out there. More than 300 of them are right here. The integrity and the polity and the economy of the United States are bound up in those facts. Okay, reality one. Reality two, American Indian people are often called first Americans. And everybody always assumes that's because we were here first. And that's true. And that's one definition of that term, and it makes sense, but there's another. It can be called first Americans because things like I've been talking about today tend to happen to us first. But never, ever, in instances like that, do they happen to us last. We're simply first. What happens to us first is an indication of what's going to happen to you next. The FBI's focus, obviously, is not simply on American Indian reservations. Ask the members of CISPACE. Ask the members of the Black Panther Party. Ask the members of the Republic of New Africa. Ask the surviving members, and there still are some, of the Marcus Garvey Organization. Ask the member of the purges that occurred in this country in the 1940s and 50s under the rubric of McCarthyism. Ask the survivors of the Civil Rights Movement. Ask the survivors of the Puerto Rican Independence Movement. Ask the members of the dozens and dozens and dozens how political entities of all ethnic and economic and gender persuasions in the United States who have been considered dangerous by virtue of the fact that they were effectively divergent and offered an alternative division in some way or another to the population of this country, and who therefore experienced repression from this agency and correlate agencies, whether there is something unique in relationship between the FBI and American Indians. Yes, there is, in the sense that we have the treaties and the demarcated homelands, but no, there's not, in the sense that the same sorts of tactics we've been talking about being visited upon American Indian people in Pine Ridge in the 1970s can be and have been visited on others, and that's an immediate peril to all of you. Russ Means said that our liberation is bound up in your ability to see to it that your government honors its own laws. And I want to validate that. I consider it a supreme irony that 69 members and supporters of the American Indian Movement died on Pine Ridge Reservation during the mid-1970s, upholding the meaning of the United States Constitution, while an entity representing every one of you in this room came out to kill us in order to systematically violate the meaning, the spirit, and the intent of that particular document. As he said, we should not be asked, and we're tired of being asked, to fight your fights for you. We will join hands with you in your own fight to bring your own mad dog government into line, Metakiasi.
1: 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This classic from the AR archives was recorded at Alfred University in Alfred, New York in 1991. War Churchill was a prolific author. Among his many books are Fantasies of the Master Race and A Little Matter of Genocide. He's the co-author of Agents of Repression. He passed away in August 2026 at the age of 78. 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Joe Ritchie is our general manager and editor. I'm David Barsamian. Thank you for listening. We go out with John Trudell. Look at us.
2: At times they were kind, they were polite in their sophistication, smiling but never too loudly. Acting in civilized manner, an illusion of gentleness, always fighting to get their way. While the people see, the people know, the people wait, the people say, the closing of your doors will never shut us out. The closing of your doors can only shut you in. We know the predator. We see them feed on us. We are aware to starve the beast is our destiny. The times they were kind, they were polite, but never honest. We see your technological society devour you before your very eyes. We hear your anguished cries exalting greed through progress. While you seek material advances, the sound of flowers dying carry messages through the wind trying to tell you about balance and your safety. but your minds are chained to your machines and the strings dangling from your puppeteer's hands, turning you, twisting you into forms and confusions beyond your control. Your mind for a job, your mind for a TV, your mind for a hairdryer, your mind for consumption. 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

0: From NPR and Futuro Media, it's Latino USA. I'm Maria Hinojosa. 2 years ago, we exclusively brought you the story of Estrella, an undocumented transgender woman who was arrested inside a courthouse by undercover ICE agents. Now, Estrella has served nearly 4 years of her 9-year sentence. And throughout it all, we've stayed in communication.
1: Buenos días.
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2: Welcome to NewsHour from the World Service of the BBC. This is Owen Bennett-Jones, and today President Trump has said it is time for a new leader in Ukraine. He blamed President Zelensky for high diesel prices.
3: I suggest they get a new leader who can make a deal, because he could have made many deals that for some reason he never does.
2: India's cockroach movement is back. Its leader's been detained after demanding the resignation of the election commissioner, and thousands of protesters have been detained.
4: Delhi police was very, very violent today. I have bruises in my arms where police personnel dug their nails in. My friends reported that they were kicked.
2: We hear about a rather amazing tattoo ink that you can apparently turn on and off as required, and a biographical reevaluation of Whitney Houston. So lots to come, but first of all, let's get the news.
5: BBC News with Eileen McHugh. President Trump has called on Ukraine to get a new president who'll end the war with Russia. He accused Volodymyr Zelensky of choosing to prolong the conflict and of ignoring US demands to stop attacking Russian oil refineries. More details from James Reid.
6: Donald Trump's outburst against Volodymyr Zelensky came after the Ukrainian leader criticised his decision to suspend sanctions on Russian diesel exports, calling it a weak move and a gift to Vladimir Putin. Once again, Mr. Trump blamed Ukraine rather than Russia for the continuing war. And he accused Mr. Zelensky of making problems for the world by attacking Russian oil refineries. The US president is trying to bring down diesel prices before next month's midterm elections. But he's reluctant to admit that his own war against Iran has been the main cause of the global shortage.
5: The international airport in the Saudi capital Riyadh has been hit by a missile attack from the Houthis in Yemen. Hospital sources say dozens of people were injured and 5 Saudi nationals are in intensive care. Airport operations are suspended. Here's our Global Affairs reporter Amber Asanati Rajan.
7: Soon after the incident, President Trump said he was evaluating whether the U.S. should join Saudi strikes against the Iran-backed Houthis in Yemen. The surge in attacks against Saudi Arabia came since a Saudi-led coalition launched a major military offensive against the Houthis in recent weeks. Analysts said the repeated attacks on Riyadh airport exposed vulnerabilities in the kingdom's ability to defend itself in the war against the Houthis. Some reports suggested that Saudi Arabia's early warning system did not issue an alert ahead of Saturday's incident.
5: Lawyers for Krista Pike, the woman who survived a botched execution in the U.S. state of Tennessee, say she has been discharged from hospital. They said Krista Pike is now continuing to receive medical care in prison and that they would track her recovery. Police in the Indian capital Delhi say more than 7,000 people have been detained during demonstrations against alleged misconduct by electoral authorities. The youth-led Cockroach Junta Party and other opposition parties called for the protest. Our correspondent Azadeh Mashiri was on the streets of Delhi.
8: Police buses drove away young protesters who were hammering against the windows. They were taken to stadiums, which were turned into detention centres. But young Indians continued to defy orders.
9: I mean, why do you have to detain people when they are protesting peacefully?
8: The restrictions are the most far-reaching the capital has seen in recent years. And they worked. Protesters were not able to gather in one place. But those we've spoken to are determined to keep marching.
5: You're listening to the latest world news from the BBC. The governor of the U.S. state of Pennsylvania has confirmed that 9 people were killed during a shooting late on Friday. Josh Shapiro said the tragic event in the city of Erie had occurred before officers arrived at the scene. U.S. media said 2 children were among the fatalities. Rick Laura is Erie's police chief.
10: Our hearts are with the victims, their families, and everyone affected by this tragedy. There are no words that can be adequately express the magnitude of the loss of life here. It's a horrific scene. There was a large loss of life inside that residence and outside that residence. The suspect is deceased. It appears to be a self-inflicted gunshot wound.
5: South Africa's military has been deployed to the east coast city of Durban following days of unrest linked to anti-immigration protests. Provincial authorities say the troops will support police efforts to restore order after widespread looting and sporadic violence in parts of the city. Police

0: Welcome to Latino USA. I'm Maria Hinojosa. And a warning before we start. There is a description of a sexual assault in this story. Hello. It's early in the morning in July of 2018. And the day is already blistering hot. I'm walking into the Price Daniel unit. It's a medium security prison a few hours west of Dallas. I had to drive through miles of wind turbines and oil rigs before I arrived at the prison's gray cement entrance.
1: We got you set up over here.
2: Do you have any water?
1: Yes, ma'am. We'll get you some water.
2: I'm about to keel over.
0: A big, kind of bulky prison guard leads me to the visiting room at this men's prison. But I'm here to see Estrella, an undocumented trans woman who is serving a 9-year sentence for a nonviolent crime.
2: Oh, is this a visiting room?
1: Yes, it's our visiting room. We're going to set you up right here.
2: Is that Estrella?
0: Estrella was convicted of fraud and theft of property related to a check cashing scheme in 2017. She's always maintained that she was forced to cash those fraudulent checks by her abusive ex-boyfriend.
2: Oh my God, Estrella, hello.
3: Es un gusto verte.
2: Oh my God.
3: Nos volvemos a ver por tercera vez.
0: This is my third time visiting Estrella, and this time she looks noticeably different. She had to spend a year fighting in court in order to get her hormone treatment, and she's finally receiving it again. It's a combination of testosterone blockers and estrogen injections. Estrella calls them her varita mágica, her little magic wand that is helping align her physical body with her gender identity.
2: Wow, esas cejas, your eyebrows are amazing.
3: Uy, que ni me cachen porque si no me castigan.
2: What happened? What do you mean?
0: And when I compliment her sculpted eyebrows, she lowers her voice. She says she hopes the guards don't catch her. Estrella could be given a write-up for tweezing her eyebrows, and that could lead to a lot of trouble.
2: I'm sorry, do you work for Mitchell County Hospital?
0: And just as I'm asking Estrella why that is, a female guard comes and sits next to us.
2: So you're listening for what reason?
4: They needed an interpreter to make...
2: No, yo hablo español.
0: The woman tells me that she's an interpreter, but when I say to her that I speak Spanish, then she tells me she's there for a different reason.
2: No necesito ningún intérprete.
4: Yes, but the warden wanted me here to make sure there was nothing else going on.
2: So they just asked somebody to come and sit and listen to the conversation that I'm having with Estrella.
0: That prison guard. Well, she ended up staying with us the entire 2 hours that I spent with Estrella that day. At one point, Estrella leaned over the cold stainless steel table and told me,
3: "No quieren que uno hable de a veces de las cosas inhumanas que nos pasan a nosotros los gays aquí en la prisión."
0: That prison officials want someone there because they don't want her to talk about the inhumane conditions that gay and trans people live with behind bars. Today on our show, the story of Estrella, punished for breaking the law, for being undocumented, and for being a woman in a men's prison. Let's go back to the beginning. I first meet Estrella in 2017.
5: Border Patrol agents arrested Irvin Gonzalez, a transgender woman.
0: Irvin Gonzalez. That's Estrella's legal name.
5: Right after she got out of court, she was there to get a protective order.
0: Estrella's case was a turning point. It was a clear statement that not even a courtroom would be a safe space for undocumented people. Estrella has been living in the United States since she was just 18 years old. She grew up in Acapulco, Mexico. Back then, she identified as gay, but she kept this a secret for as long as she could. Things were brutal in Acapulco in the 1990s. Gay men were being attacked and killed indiscriminately. When Estrella was still in high school, she says a group of men saw her with her boyfriend, and she says they attacked Estrella, nearly killing her. Estrella's mother gave her an ultimatum: either get married to a woman and live a heterosexual life, or get out and move to the United States. Estrella did both. She moved to L.A. to start a new life with the woman who would soon become the mother of her two children. They eventually separated, and Estrella then began to openly identify as a trans woman. In 2015, she began a relationship with Mario de Avila. He's a U.S. citizen, and she says he's the one that forced her to cash those fraudulent checks, threatening her with physical violence and even with calling immigration authorities against her if she didn't do what he said. De Avila was also later convicted. He was given a much shorter sentence. Today, Estrella has served nearly 4 years of her 9-year sentence. And throughout it all, we've remained in communication. Almost every week, and sometimes multiple times a week, Estrella calls me. I always hold my breath until I hear Estrella's voice on the other end of the line. I can tell a lot about what's going on just by the way she says hello.
6: Buenos días.
0: Hola, Estrella. Sometimes Estrella's hellos are super cheerful. Prison life is really hard, but she's trying her best to adapt. Recently, she's taken to calling her cell su casa, her house. And she tells me how much she enjoys keeping it neat and tidy and clean. But Estrella also spends a lot of time thinking about her life once she gets out of prison. And there's one particularly simple but powerful dream that she holds on to.
7: El sueño más grande de mi vida es un día asistir al desfile gay.
0: She wants to be part of a pride parade here in the United States. But other days, I can tell that something is wrong. She often talks about the contradiction of transitioning to a woman in a men's prison. On the one hand, she feels happier and more aligned with her gender identity than ever before in her life. But on the other hand, she's in prison. And she's constantly being harassed because she's trans by both guards and prisoners alike. Right now, we're going to pick up her story in January of 2019 when I get a call from Estrella, but it's from a different prison.
8: In All Red Unit, esta llamada es grabada y está sujeta a supervisión.
0: Estrella had been transferred again. This was the fourth time in only 2 years, and this time she was being moved to a maximum security prison, even though she's been convicted of a non-violent offense.
9: Bueno.
2: Hola, Bella.
9: Hola, Maria.
0: On January 2nd of 2019, Estrella arrived at the All Red Unit in North Texas on the border of Oklahoma. And that's where she's currently serving her sentence. All Red is one of the last places where you hope to end up as an incarcerated person. It's a prison that has a long record of sexual violence.
10: El mirar los tres pisos, cuántas puertas tienes que pasar para llegar a tu casa.
0: Estrella tells me she was shocked when she got there. The prison has 3 floors. Door after door would be slammed and locked behind her as she made her way to her cell. The first day that Estrella got there, one of the other trans women in the prison came up to her and gave her a warning.
10: Me dijo, pues debes de tener mucho cuidado. La persona con la que vives ha violado 3 mujeres en la libre.
0: She told Estrella to be careful with her cellmate. Word around All Red was that her cellmate had raped several women before he was incarcerated. After that, Estrella went into her new cell to meet him.
10: Así es aquí en la prisión, María. El que entra a la casa no pone reglas. El que está dentro es quien pone las reglas.
0: Estrella said she followed the prison code, which means that the person who's in the cell first gets to make the rules, and any new arrival has to follow those rules.
10: Yo sé que es tu casa, le dije al hombre.
0: She told her cellmate that she knew this was his space.
10: Me miró y me dijo, también es tu casa.
0: And to her surprise, her cellmate told her it was her home too. The first couple of weeks in All Red seemed to be going okay. Estrella was settling in, and her cellmate seemed to have no interest in her. But soon, things started to get ugly.
10: Un día ella quería tener la luz prendida y se sentía un poco como enferma. Le dije, ¿crees que podamos apagar la luz?
0: It all started one night when Estrella asked if they could turn off the light in their cell because she wasn't feeling well. Her cellmate told her no. Estrella didn't insist. She knew that she had to pick her battles. When Estrella got up to take a pill, she says her cellmate got up too and then pushed her hard. Estrella went back up to the top bunk and began to cry out of frustration, but now also out of fear. She had heard that this man was violent and had even allegedly killed people in other prisons before coming to Allred. Estrella was terrified. But in a moment of courage, she leapt down from her bed and asked him, what did he want from her? She expected to be slapped or to be pushed around.
11: Pero nunca estaba lista para un cabezazo en mi nariz. Ese día él golpeó mi nariz. Eran chorros de sangre. La sangre no paraba.
0: But she did not expect to have her nose bashed in. Now, blood was gushing everywhere. After that first incident, Estrella tried putting on a smile for the world outside her cell. She says she was terrified of what her cellmate would do if she told anyone what had already happened. 3 weeks passed, and by now Estrella had been able to resume her daily routine without being assaulted. And then Valentine's Day rolled around. It started out okay. One of her friends even gave her a radio and told her, thank you for being my friend. Estrella went back to her cell and turned on her radio as she began to cook. She remembers the radio station was having a Marco Antonio Solís special. Without even thinking about it, Estrella turned up the music. It was a love song, and she began singing it to herself.
12: ¿Cómo fui a enamorarme de ti?
11: Cuando de repente este hombre apagó el radio.
0: Suddenly, her cellmate got up and turned off the radio. Estrella plugged in her headphones and turned the radio back on. But her cellmate ripped the headphones out from her ears and threw them across the cell. He pushed her around until he heard the doors unlock. It was time for the 11 o'clock count. A guard began walking down the hall, making his rounds. She says her cellmate hit her and told her that she would be all right only if she kept quiet. So when the guard knocked on the door of their cell, Estrella didn't say a word. Throughout that entire night, Estrella says she was brutalized. She couldn't get any sleep. But the worst was going to come much later. The next morning, at about 3 o'clock, when the cell doors opened for the breakfast call, Estrella wanted to leave as soon as possible, but her cellmate told her she had to stay inside. When her cellmate returned from breakfast, she told me he forced himself on the bed with her and began to violently assault her. She says she pleaded with him to leave her alone, but he didn't stop. Estrella never reported the rape to prison officials. She was too afraid to do that. She says everyone behind bars knows that the administration's involvement doesn't make it any safer for them inside the prison once they've been attacked. And this is something that seems to happen far too often in Allred and in other state prisons like it in Texas and across the country. A survey conducted by two advocacy groups in 2016 gathered testimonies from Allred and from two other state prisons, presenting page after page of anonymous stories that sound eerily similar to what Estrella has recounted. Many of the respondents were gay or trans, and all of them said that they felt they had been targeted for their sexual orientation. We reached out to the Texas Department of Criminal Justice requesting an interview on several occasions. We did not receive a response. We'll be right back.

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1: Welcome back to Latino USA. I'm Maria Hinojosa. And today, we're listening to the story of Estrella Gonzalez, an undocumented trans woman serving a 9-year sentence at the James V. Allred Unit, a maximum security men's prison in Texas. Estrella says she was sexually assaulted by her cellmate inside the prison. A few weeks after the assault, Estrella called me to tell me that she had news to share. She had been moved to a new unit, and she said she was meeting other undocumented people just like her. Estrella says things are a bit more calm here. The other undocumented people in her unit are on their best behavior because they, like Estrella, are hoping to apply to stay in the United States. Estrella is applying for a U visa. It's also known as a victim visa. It's reserved for people who are victims of crimes in the United States who can help in the prosecution of the person who committed that crime. In Estrella's case, that would be her abusive ex-boyfriend. If approved, Estrella could one day hope to become a U.S. citizen. It's not like it's an official undocumented unit in the prison, but there just happen to be a lot of undocumented people all together. And they share something else, which is that in the Texas prison system, these people don't have the same access as other prisoners to the very few rehabilitative programs at Allred.
2: No school, no nada de clases para ustedes, nada.
1: For example, they can't go to class to get their GED or participate in any of the college programs. Estrella says she was told she couldn't even go to the English language learning programs. The only thing undocumented immigrants held in this prison are allowed to do is work.
2: ¿Y te pagan cuánto?
3: No, el Estado no te paga nada.
1: No, they don't even get paid for the work they do, she tells me. She says the most the prison will do is reduce time from your sentence, and not being able to make money legally behind bars poses a real challenge for all incarcerated people. And for undocumented prisoners, it's especially hard for them to stay afloat. They often are alone in this country, or their families are depending on them financially, and many incarcerated people increase their food supply substantially when they buy from commissary. So not being able to earn money and then buy food from the commissary can have a real impact on your survival. But for Estrella, the bright side of moving to a new unit is that she doesn't have to worry about her cellmate

0: until things started to sour again.
1: Maria.
2: Ay, mamita.
0: It was March of 2019, and there was a prisoner in her new unit, an older man who was trying to extort her. He was demanding $60 from her, or he said he was going to beat her up. But Estrella, without any means of making money, she told me that she didn't know what to do. She was really scared. Nothing much came of it. Estrella didn't have the money, and eventually he dropped it. But then in June of 2019, out of nowhere, Estrella stopped calling me. The silence went on for weeks, and I started to get really worried. So I called Estrella's lawyer. She told me that Estrella had been put into solitary confinement, at first with no explanation, and then eventually, she says, Estrella was told that she had committed an infraction, that by telling me the story of the extortion attempt, Estrella was really trying to extort me for the money. And then, just a few weeks after Estrella had been moved into solitary, now I receive a very official-looking letter in the mail from the Texas Department of Criminal Justice. The letter informed me that I was being officially removed from Estrella's visitation list. I couldn't wrap my head around what was going on, so I called Melissa Unterrecker, who is Estrella's immigration lawyer, to ask if she understood what was going on.
3: So what do you know about what happened with Estrella and me?
4: I really don't understand what the accusation fully is. But because of that, you, Maria, lost visitation privileges. You were threatened with being completely locked out of the Texas state prison system entirely.
0: And then, soon after, I received another official letter telling me that I was being banned from communicating with Estrella by mail. Strange, they were allowing me to communicate with her by phone, which they say was the way she was extorting me.
4: And I think it's crazy. I mean, it's absolutely, I can't even begin to understand how the prison would justify, based on that conversation, some criminal allegation against you.
0: And it was just all so strange. Strange because all of this was happening really months after Estrella had told me about the extortion.
4: But I don't know if they're doing it, if it's just a way to punish Estrella, if it's a way to punish you as a journalist. They just don't want their treatment of inmates exposed. They don't want people to know what's really going on in there.
0: One thing these official letters did say was that I could file an appeal. So I sent off a response to both letters in the following weeks. And then, after several months, when Estrella was finally given access to a phone and when she was more comfortable explaining to me what had happened, she told me the story. She said prison guards had come into her cell one day asking, who is the woman that Estrella was communicating with? Of course, that woman would be me. Estrella says the guards were holding on to a pile of papers that they looked like transcripts of all of our phone calls. She was punished with 1 year in restrictive housing, which is similar to solitary. It would mean that Estrella is kept away from the general population. I worry about what this extra attention that Estrella is getting from the guards could really be about. And I worry if I'm partly or wholly responsible for this. I wonder if Estrella hadn't been talking to me, a journalist, maybe they wouldn't have been listening so closely to her phone calls. So I thought about this a lot and investigated this and ended up speaking to the ACLU Prison Project. There they told me that prisoners benefit from having their stories told, that it forces the prison to be held accountable for their actions. But the reality is there are many ways people behind bars can be punished for speaking out. Already, Estrella and I are only allowed to speak on the phone, and there really isn't a fair way to fight back.

There's so little transparency around prisons that every decision I make is like a gamble. And sometimes it feels like we're betting on Estrella's well-being. Oftentimes, I feel like I'm in a losing battle here. Estrella wants to tell her story, but by giving Estrella the possibility of speaking her truth about what it's like to be an undocumented trans woman in a men's prison, I worry that I also may be putting her into danger. I'm eager to go visit Estrella at Allred, and I don't give up hope. Our phone calls are listened to closely and monitored. That much I know since the accusations came to light. But in person, Estrella and I talk more freely, without a recorder or a guard listening in. It's a chance for me to see her, to make sure that she's really okay.

finally, in late February of 2020, I come into work at the Latino USA office. This is before the pandemic and the quarantine. And there's a letter on my desk. It's from the Texas Department of Criminal Justice. And so I run into the studio immediately. I have a letter here. Oh my God, I feel like they're going to reject me. It's from Correctional Institutions Division Directors Review Committee. Okay, I'm reading it now. Correspondence requesting your name be removed from the negative mailing list of offender has been received and reviewed. The information in said letter was considered. However, it was the decision not to grant the request.

0: I decide that I'm going to pursue another appeal. So there'll be more waiting, but I'm determined to take on the fight to be able to see Estrella in person again. That feels like our biggest obstacle right now. And then everything changes again.
1: At this point, the virus hits 54 countries with nearly 3,000 deaths worldwide. As we enter the month of March, state governments of California, New York, Maryland, Utah, Kentucky, and Oregon declare a state of emergency.
0: It's March of 2020, and Allred is on lockdown 24 hours a day. COVID-19 has arrived, and the prisons are especially a dangerous place for a virus. Estrella says the prison has even blocked access to the common shower areas. Now they're only allowed to bathe on Wednesdays and Fridays.
2: Pues nosotros estamos en, yo, mira, si fuera, ya sabes, yo estaría en un avión ya, yéndote a ver.
3: Sí, yo sé, pero no podemos, no, yo creo que no va a haber visitas por el momento. En la...
0: Despite everything that's happening, Estrella is, well, she's still Estrella. She's managing to find the bright side in everything.
3: Pues ya traemos todos cubrebocas, bozales como los caballos. Lo que es...
0: On this day, she calls to tell me that they've finally been given face masks. Estrella says she loves her mask, and not just because it makes her feel safe.
3: Lo positivo de usar el bozal. ¿Y qué crees?
2: Hey.
3: Si uso el bozal, no se me mira la barba. También me puedo amarrar las dos cintas de arriba y las dos cintas de abajo me las puedo poner como un moño, como diadema.
0: She says the mask is great because it covers her beard, and that comes in handy now that their bathroom time is restricted. But she says it's also a lot of fun. Some days Estrella ties the strings behind her ears and uses the mask as a headband. Sometimes she wears it as a choker.
3: Y ayer estaba una música muy bonita de Shakira. Para mover cadera. Y dije, ay, me puse mi bozal para atrás y agarré una zapata. Dijo, parezco de las bailarinas de Belly Dancing.
0: Other days, she tells me that she transforms into Shakira. She says she puts on her mask, turns up the music in her cell, closes her eyes, and she imagines she's a belly dancer shaking her hips far, far away from Allred. Coming up on Latino USA, Estrella receives some good news. But is it really good news? Stay with us. No te vayas.

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1: 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I'm Maria Hinojosa. We're going to get right back to Estrella's story.
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3: Para aceptar los cargos, marque el 1.
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3: en Trilink. Puede comenzar la conversación ahora.
1: It's June of 2020, the next time we talk, and Estrella has some news.
5: Cuando me llegó todo el papeleo del parol, yo dije, ¿por qué me está llegando todo el papeleo del parol? Pero también dice que soy elegible, tal vez por lo del coronavirus.
1: Estrella has been informed that she's now eligible to apply for early parole. If she is granted parole, it would mean an early release. And this should be a joyous occasion. After all, Estrella is desperate to leave Allred.
5: Ella me dijo que no era justo, que no era conveniente que yo fuera ahorita a migración.
1: But Melissa, Estrella's lawyer, has warned her that getting paroled now, while Trump is still in office, is dangerous. And that's because Estrella still has to fight to remain in the United States. Estrella has just one tangible avenue to gain legal status. It's the so-called victim visa that we mentioned earlier. Remember, before all of this happened, Estrella had run away and had reported her partner's abuse, and a judge had ruled in her favor. But the U visa application is a long process with slim chances of approval. And the minute her current prison sentence ends, there's a good possibility Estrella will be picked up by ICE because she still has a pending deportation order hanging over her head. And perhaps that's where the real danger lies. Estrella needs to apply to cancel her deportation. Her lawyer thinks Estrella has a good case based on fear of persecution. Estrella says she was brutalized in Mexico due to her status as a trans woman and would likely be subject to violence again in Mexico. But her lawyer says the Trump administration has made it almost impossible to get approved for a waiver right now. And that means that Estrella could be immediately deported to Mexico. And that possibility, she says, is worse than all of the violence she faces at Allred. No, no. Estrella tells me she thinks her only option right now might be to commit an infraction that would get her a write-up and then get her sent back to solitary.
6: No, espérate. ¿De verdad?
1: And I just can't believe what she's saying to me.
5: Pues sí, yo regresando allá automáticamente pierdo el parón.
1: She says she could sabotage her chances of getting paroled. And then I sit with her on the phone for a few moments in silence. Getting another infraction will not only extend her time in a place where she's been abused and where she is constantly in danger, but it won't reflect well on her record later when she has to fight her deportation. But getting out now will certainly mean that battle will be lost anyway. Estrella is between a rock and a hard place once again. Sometimes it feels like there's no place for Estrella in the United States. But there's something about Estrella's ability to always pull through, to always emerge from the ashes stronger, that always gives me hope.
5: Una promesa desde que en la segunda entrevista en Forest Factor, recuérdalo, ¿ok?
6: Eso es... Oh, lo de la gran mariscal.
5: Sí, lo que más, una de las cosas de mis sueños que más me mantiene de pie.
6: Bueno, porque eso va a pasar.
1: Estrella has this vision she tells me about. It's a dream that keeps her going, that one day she'll be the Grand Marshal of the Pride Parade in New York City, that she'll lead the parade covered in glitter and colorful feathers. The crowd will cheer. They'll love and accept and applaud Estrella for who she is. And she'll finally, she dreams, finally be at home.

0: Estrella remains incarcerated at the All-Red unit. Her projected release date is July of 2023. Her fight continues. My thanks to producers Julieta Martinelli and Julia Rocha for producing this story with me. We're going to end our show as we often do with one of our How I Made It segments. These are stories about Latina and Latino creators and the work they do. Chicano Batman is a band made up of four Latinos from Southern California whose singular sound mixes psychedelic rock sensibilities with a host of vintage references like Brazilian Tropicalia, Latin American soul ballads from the 1970s, Mexican cumbia, and so much more. The group dropped their fourth studio album this past May. The LA-based group has been playing together for around a decade and has been highly acclaimed for their eclectic sound, but also their throwback style. Opening for acts like Jack White, Vampire Weekend, and Alabama Shakes, the band has managed to garner attention on some of the biggest stages across the globe, including spots at Coachella in 2015 and 2017. Their latest album, Invisible People, takes listeners on a new, funky, soul-infused journey from tunes that have heavy hip-hop influences to more synth-based tracks. They've ditched their classic matching suits to bring in their four distinct personalities and putting those individual flavors into their most diverse album yet. We spoke with two of Chicano Batman's members, Carlos Arevalo and Eduardo Arenas, to learn a little bit more about how they didn't get pigeonholed as a Latino band and how they've reinvented themselves on their latest album while also staying true to exactly who they've always been.
1: My name is Eduardo Arenas, and I play bass in Chicano Batman.
2: My name is Carlos Arevalo. I play guitar in Chicano Batman.
1: Chicano Batman sound has evolved. We've been a band for more than 10 years.
2: A lot of our music in the past was kind of rooted in the ballads of Latin American soul records.
1: The first couple of times that people saw us play, they'd still just stare at us. Honestly, they're trying to figure out what the hell it is that they came to see and how it is that we're doing it.
2: What we're doing is so unique because of who we each are. We've always been unified by the fact that we always wore matching outfits on stage. We would wear three-piece suits, which comes from, I guess you could say, like the Beatles, how they would wear matching suits, and then a lot of soul groups would emulate that style. We would do that, and that was a cool way to be unified as a group. But we started realizing what it was doing was also not letting our own personalities shine within the group.
1: Diversifying and letting each one of us kind of express ourselves just creates a whole different dimension about how sophisticated and how deep our roots go into our own identity. I see it dancing in the morning. I feel much better now that you are here. Each one of these guys has such a complex world of music that they're bringing to the table that we had no idea about. And his understanding of that music and where it comes from and how it's evolved is a huge encyclopedia for this band to tap into. That's what keeps this band grounded, is if we are who we are, the blood is the same. We just keep evolving with different lens about how much more we can do with what we got. I think what made Chicano Batman more mainstream is that we started calling ourselves a rock band.
2: There's so much variation and possibilities under the umbrella term rock. Generic as the term is itself, there's just so many ways you can move within that spectrum. We're not the first group to come up with this kind of plan or template. There's this band called the Mars Volta. Omar Rodriguez Lopez and Cedric Bixler Zavala are Latinos, Puerto Rican, and Chicano in the group. they were being recognized, you know, amongst bands like Red Hot Chili Peppers. Being taken on the road with groups like Soundgarden. And they never were sold as like a Latino band. I saw how much more freedom you had working within that medium by identifying that it seemed like a no-brainer to do that. Nobody wants to be pigeonholed. We all want to be free to express ourselves to the fullest extent we can. There's so many times where you get told, like, you're not good enough for that, you know, or you're not big enough. You don't have the credibility for something like that.
1: What we get in the end is so rewarding because we play in front of a lot more people that would not have come to see us because they would not go see a Latinx alternative band.
2: And we can stand shoulder to shoulders with the best of them. We have something just as beautiful and unique to offer if you give us the opportunity to do so.
1: Sometimes you just have to like aim real high. And then once you got access to mainstream, then you can really be impactful on all those people that are looking up to you. And I think we've had that experience where people are saying, wow, I can't believe you played on a platform with Jack White or you played Coachella and all these different things. And you're a Latino band. Like that makes me feel like I can do something with my life.
2: It's just a way to get your foot in the door. And once you're in there, you know, I mean, we never deny who we are or anything. Like, we're still who we've always been.
1: It's like we're operating in all these different spheres that we never thought we'd have access to. But at the end of the day, we're still called Chicano Batman, and it's an empowering name. And we are still four Latinos rocking in that world. She's the pink elephant in the room. She's
2: so mercenary. The name of Chicano Batman's fourth record is called Invisible People. We kind of wanted to do something very different, flip it upside down. A big part of the inspiration for this record was just that West Coast sound that we grew up with that's in our veins. Hearing the hard-hitting beats of Dr. Dre, Snoop Dogg, Tupac.
1: We wanted to make an album that was the best album we'd ever heard.
2: We started demoing the new record in 2018, and it took a year of writing and coming up with demos and figuring out direction before we finally tracked the record in February of 2019.
1: The label was saying, you guys should do a song for Record Store Day. So we said, okay. So we got in the studio and then we put together what is now known as Blank Slate. Hello, I just want you in my life. We sent it over to the label and they said, no, this year is too good. This has to be on an album. I think we were just not worried about genres. This one, we just disregarded all of those things and really explored the uncomfortable ceiling.
2: We know we wanted people to bob their heads because that's what the music does that we listen to.
1: It's just a lot more raw now, more danceable. It's funky, it's fresh, it's dark.
2: So the title track, Invisible People, came about one day I was driving around Lincoln Heights with our lead singer, and I was talking to him about a song idea that I had. I was like, what do you think about making a song called Invisible People? And he was like, all right, what are you thinking? So we're talking about 2018. This is like the height of Trump. He's already been using anti-immigrant, anti-Latino rhetoric for years up to that point. I was upset about that whole situation and also just how Latinos were perceived in the U.S. by mainstream media. Why can't the Latino be in the mainstream magazine? Why can we only be in the magazines that we create for ourselves?

0: It's like we're here, but they don't notice us.
1: With the platform that we have for the public to see Latinos as people is empowering. See us as artists, as people with a sense of humor, you know, educated people. We're taking over the narrative of our existence on this planet, in our communities, in our states, our roles in society, our roles in families, and keeping them together. It has to come from us. We're a rich people, and we have a rich culture. And if we don't start rephrasing these statements and these ideas and these ideals, then nobody's going to do it for us.
2: You got to find your own voice. It's inside each one of us, and you just got to search for it, find it, and lock it in.

0: that's it for today. Latino USA is produced by Miguel Macias, Julieta Martinelli, Ginny Montalvo, Alisa Escarce, and Alejandra Salazar, with help this week from Adriana Tapia and Raul Perez. We're edited by Luis Treyes, with help from Andrea Lopez Cruzado. Our engineers are Stephanie LeBeau, Julia Caruso, and Leah Shaw. Our director of programming and operations is Natalia Fidelholtz. This week, we say goodbye to our wonderful digital editor, Amanda Alcantara. Amanda is an incredible journalist and a writer with her own self-published novel. And it's in these times when people are making extraordinary decisions about their life. So congratulations, Amanda, for great work here at Futuro Media. You did so much. And for your next big adventure back in the Dominican Republic. Oh, oh, que te vaya bien. Y gracias, Amanda. Our New York Women's Foundation Ignite Fellow is Julia Rocha. Our interns are Jimena del Cerro and Emil Sequiros. 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Our theme music was composed by Zenia Rubinos. 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I'm your host and executive producer, Maria Hinojosa. Join us again on our next episode. And in the meantime, look for us on all of your social media. Ahí los veo. Hasta la próxima. Chao.
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0: Coming up on The Arts Hour with me, Nikki Beatty, the last big movie star in the world, Tom Cruise, on his latest film, Digger. And we'll hear from its multiple Oscar-winning Mexican director, Alejandro González Iñárritu. We'll hear also from proud Punjabi and Indian superstar singer Diljit Dosanjh as he rocks London's biggest stadium. And Oscar-winning actor Catherine Zeta-Jones tells us about reclaiming her Welsh accent in the new TV series Kill Jackie. Also on the show, Gonzo journalist John Ronson talks about his latest book, The Castle, the Oscar-winning screenwriter Kali Khoury on adapting Thelma and Louise into a stage musical, and my conversation with Sudanese-Russian director Susanna Mirghani. We'll be talking about her disturbing yet beautiful film, Cotton Queen. All that and more coming up on The Arts Hour.
1: BBC News with Eileen McHugh. President Trump has called on Ukraine to get a new president who'll end the war with Russia. He accused Volodymyr Zelensky of choosing to prolong the conflict and of ignoring US demands to stop attacking Russian oil refineries. He said the Ukrainian leader could have settled the war with Russia many times.
2: It started due to incompetence. It should have never started. You wouldn't have lost 30% of your country already. You've lost 30% of your country, and you've had over a million people killed. Between the two of them, over 2 million people killed. That's a war that should have never started, and I think it's time for Ukraine to get a new president.
1: Mr. Trump was speaking after Mr. Zelensky criticized the U.S. decision to suspend sanctions on Russian diesel exports, calling it a gift to Vladimir Putin. The Saudi authorities have suspended operations at Riyadh's international airport after a suspected Houthi missile attack. At least five Saudi nationals are in intensive care. Amra Sanity Rajan has the latest.
3: Soon after the incident, President Trump said he was evaluating whether the US should join Saudi strikes against the Iran-backed Houthis in Yemen. The surge in attacks against Saudi Arabia came since a Saudi-led coalition launched a major military offensive against the Houthis in recent weeks. Analysts said the repeated attacks on Riyadh airport exposed vulnerabilities in the kingdom's ability to defend itself in the war against the Houthis. Some reports suggested that Saudi Arabia's early warning system did not issue an alert ahead of Saturday's incident.
1: Police in the Indian capital Delhi say more than 7,000 people have been detained during demonstrations. Activists from the youth-led Cockroach Junta Party and other opposition parties had called for a protest against the election chief, Gyanesh Kumar, saying the revised voter list favoured the governing BJP. Azadeh Mashiri is in Delhi.
4: The past week has seen protests in Delhi, but this was the first organised by the Cockroach Junta Party. The newly formed CJP forced the education minister to resign this summer and extracted a rare concession from the prime minister. The question is no longer will the group survive, but can they do it again? The restrictions are the most far-reaching the capital has seen in recent years, and they worked. Protesters were not able to gather in one place, but those we've spoken to are determined to keep marching. The chief election commissioner's resignation would represent a political earthquake, calling into question state elections.
1: At least 9 people are reported to have been killed in renewed ethnic clashes in the northeastern Indian state of Manipur. An entire village has been reduced to ashes and hundreds displaced in violence in 2 districts. Ethnic Kuki militants were among those killed. BBC News. Lawyers for Krista Pike, the woman who survived a botched execution in the US state of Tennessee, say she has been returned to prison from hospital. In a statement, they said she was grateful to the first responders and her medical team for their care in these extraordinary circumstances. At least 4 people died in southeastern United States as a hurricane battered the Gulf Coast, bringing torrential rains. More than 500,000 homes were left without power in the states of Florida, Alabama and Georgia, with trees down and houses damaged as Hurricane Isaias made landfall. It's now heading north after weakening to a post-tropical cyclone. Eight people have been killed in a mass shooting in a residential area of Erie in Pennsylvania. Police were called to the area late on Friday after reports of a man firing a gun on the street before entering a house where most of the victims died. Police said the suspect was also found dead and what appeared to be a self-inflicted gunshot wound. The motive for the attack isn't yet known. One witness, who said she was acquainted with the gunman and his family, described a pattern of domestic turmoil that had gone on for years. A man who was attacked by a tiger after entering its enclosure in northern England has died. Police said he suffered serious injuries and could not be revived at the Yorkshire Wildlife Park. Here's Nick Johnson.
5: Videos shared online, which the BBC hasn't yet verified, appear to show a man being attacked by a tiger inside an enclosure at Yorkshire Wildlife Park. The force said the tiger attacked the man, who died at the scene. Witnesses reported hearing gunshots, but police said the tiger was uninjured, remained in the enclosure following the incident, and there had been no wider risk to the public. On its website, Yorkshire Wildlife Park says it's home to two endangered Siberian tigers.
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0: Hello and welcome to the Arts Hour from the BBC World Service. I'm Nikki Beatty, bringing you a gloriously extravagant lineup of interviewees, maybe some cultural enlightenment with the best global arts and culture conversation from across the BBC and beyond. Coming up in a moment, the last big movie star in the world, Tom Cruise, on his latest film, Digger. And we'll hear from its multiple Oscar-winning Mexican director, Alejandro González Iñárritu. Oscar-winning actor Catherine Zeta-Jones tells us about reclaiming her Welsh accent in the new TV series Kill Jackie. And proud Punjabi, Indian superstar singer Diljit Dosanjh rocks London's biggest stadium. Also on the show, Gonzo journalist John Ronson talks about his latest book, The Castle. And the Oscar-winning screenwriter Kali Khoury on adapting Thelma and Louise into a stage musical. That's not all, though. My guests on today's Arts Hour are the Sudanese-Russian director, Susanna Mirghani. We'll be talking about her latest film, Cotton Queen, later in the show. And here with me in the Arts Hour studio, with her cultural critic's hat on, we welcome back Hannah Flint. Hannah, before we hear from Tom Cruise, have you got a cultural highlight that you want to recommend, something that you want to share with the world from this week?
6: I have been really enjoying Lanterns, the DC small screen adaptation of the comic book. It's on HBO Max. The season finale was this week as it follows Jon Stewart, played by Aaron Pierre. I think the whole show, which really grounds the superhero story within the cultural, social and political environment in which it's set, really makes it stand out as a superhero piece.
0: I think he is a phenomenal actor.
6: So good.
0: And he's a movie star, and there's a difference between the two sometimes. Speaking of which, once in a while, Tom Cruise stars in films that I get really, really excited to see. Well, he's done it twice. Once in Paul Thomas Anderson's superb Magnolia, and now in Iñárritu's Digger. The Mission Impossible franchise, Top Guns and other great movie fare that he's played roles in are less interesting to me, but maybe not to you and the other cinema goers who've made his movies earn nearly $13 billion US dollars in worldwide box office. Digger is directed by the multiple Oscar-winning Mexican filmmaker Alejandro González Iñárritu. We'll hear from him in a moment. And because we've been asked to keep Digger's secret, here's all I can really tell you. The film follows a powerful oil tycoon who triggers a catastrophic environmental disaster and then desperately tries to convince the world that he can save it.
7: Mr. President, 55 minutes ago, my company informed me of the explosion on our rig,
8: causing massive water displacement and triggering a tsunami.
7: Models estimate casualties in the hundreds of thousands.
9: Now Digger here got us into this mess, and Digger's gonna dig us out.
0: Here's Tom Cruise talking to the BBC's Graham Norton about the central character, Digger.
10: He's outrageous, he's unpredictable, he says things that I guess some people might think and never say. Some people that go, I never thought to say that. please don't say that, I can't even believe he said that. He is a outrageous character. He's this crazy billionaire who makes a horrible mistake and almost destroys the world as we know it.
5: Yeah.
10: So it's just this timeless story about power, greed, ego, framed in a very timely manner by Alejandro Iñárritu. He's a brilliant filmmaker. He's like, I've always wanted to work with him. I have like this 10-minute monologue. It's all one take. It's just one shot.
5: Wow. Which is...
10: One show is so fun. As an actor, you're like going, oh, please.
5: Please. I feel like it's been a while since we've seen you do, like, a big acting part like this. Was it lovely to get back to?
10: Oh, my gosh. Look, I've never read a movie like this. I've never seen a character like this in film. I've never read it. I mean, any actor, it's like one of these moments you're just going, I've never seen it in film before. You would love it.
5: Because, you know, Digger talks a lot.
10: I know. There's like, that 10-minute monologue.
5: Yeah, it was an extraordinary amount to learn, you know, because as a film actor, you don't normally have to learn pages and pages of dialogue.
10: A lot of films I make are pages and pages. It's, you look at Rain Man, you look at Jerry Maguire, Risky Business, or Collateral, the language of the movies and the rhythm of the film. So it's a part of it. And so I don't find learning lines hard or anything. It's not like you sit down and learn the lines. You all know this. We're finding our voices, you know, as we're writing, as we're doing it. I like absorbing everyone's ideas, and then you just, it's a beautiful exploration. So learning the lines is the easiest thing. It's actually, it's like, okay, it's kind of like, it's just mechanical, but it really is the beauty of finding the rhythm.
11: Yeah, yeah.
10: You know that, and what you do, it's finding that rhythm.
0: Tom Cruise and Digger also stars Riz Ahmed, John Goodman, Sandra Hula, and Jesse Plemons. Here's director Alejandro González Iñárritu speaking with ABC Radio National's The Screen Show about what spurred him and his fellow screenwriter to make Digger, a film with an ecological message.
12: Sabina Berman and I that start this story, I think we start seeing what was happening in the Arctic. I visited the Arctic 2 times and the Antarctic 1 time, and I was seeing this thing where we are heading in our human behavior beyond the political and the climate. I was interested in our conception of nature. But this film is not about the nature out there. It's about the human nature, that we are detached from nature as if we were different from it, and how blind we are thinking that our insatiable greed and ignorance about that, we're heading. So I was interested about that, because this system of the fossil fuels has been around for so many years, and we all know where we are heading, and on despite of that, we are still captured in that narrative that we have been told, as the tobacco was at some point, you know. So that's for me striking, how rational beings, we are so driven by our emotional beings. You know, it's just a lot of emotions, and people is fragmented, not able to see something that is so, so clearly true, science true, you know.
0: Alejandro González Iñárritu talking about Digger. And before that, we heard from Tom Cruise, the star of the film. Sadly, the film has flopped at the box office. I was genuinely excited to see the film because I'm a huge admirer of Iñárritu's films. However, it is difficult to talk about Digger properly without revealing the two planes that the film exists on. You will rightly question what you're watching, I think, in the beginning, and the overblown, overwrought performances in some parts may later make sense. Iñárritu intends to pull the rug from beneath us. Hannah Flint is our cultural critic on today's Arts Hour. Keeping Digger's secret, what did you make of the film?
6: Well, I am both a fan of Iñárritu and also Tom Cruise.
0: Okay.
6: But with Iñárritu, what I really love is the way that he builds worlds. In this one, we have a quite undersaturated, dystopian, sort of very theatrical space in which Digger kind of navigates the stage on which he's on. And the way that it seamlessly goes between each of those planes in the cinematography, in the light, in the kind of pacing of it, I think it's great. My issue is that as much as this world he's built, the soul within it of the narrative lacks a lot for me. I feel that this is a story about climate change that we've kind of seen before, not really offering anything new. And certainly when you go between these two planes in which the film takes place, the second plane, a secondary plane, didn't have enough in it to kind of warrant its existence.
0: Let's talk about the 10-minute monologue, first of all, and working it on a revolving stage. Much has been made of that in the sort of publicity drive leading up to the film being released. What did you think of that? This is Digger making that monologue.
6: They're really trying to push that to be a clip for Tom Cruise's Oscar nomination. Do you know what I mean? For your consideration, here is a 10-minute monologue delivered by...
0: OK, let's talk about this for a minute. So Tom Cruise has never won a competitive Oscar. He's been nominated a few times. He did win an Oscar last year. But it was a lifetime contribution to cinema Oscar. Do you think he will be nominated?
6: I think he will. If you look at Iñárritu, who worked with Leonardo DiCaprio... Now, Leonardo DiCaprio...
0: That was on The Revenant.
6: On The Revenant. That... He had been nominated several times before but didn't win. But then he wins with The Revenant.
0: Yeah, but that was a phenomenal performance.
6: Yeah, I think Tom Cruise does do a very good performance.
0: He does good work.
6: He does very good work. And I certainly even, you know, he's got these eyes that really emote. And there's something in the way he performs that reminds me of his kind of Jerry Maguire, that kind of frenetic energy that he has. I just think that after doing so many... films that are action, that are blockbusters. He's kind of got to this point in his life, it's like, I won an Oscar. And who better a director to get than the director who secured Leonardo DiCaprio one? So I think he will get nominated.
0: Okay. I thought that the only character who lived in a believable range of acting and gurning in that film was Jesse Plemons. And he is always, to me, pitch perfect. Otherwise, I really found everything else hard work. Or somebody as amazing as Sandra Hüller just totally underutilized.
6: Well, this goes back to it being a vehicle for Tom Cruise. It's a Tom Cruise show, it's his circus, and everyone else is supporting players.
0: Thank you on that note, Hannah. You're listening to The Arts Hour from the BBC World Service. The Welsh actor Catherine Zeta-Jones has won an Academy Award, a BAFTA, a Tony and 2 Screen Actors Guild Awards over her more than 40-year career. She won her Oscar for the role of Velma Kelly in the movie Chicago, has starred in the films Ocean's 12, The Mask of Zorro and Traffic, and can currently be seen playing Morticia Adams in the Netflix series Wednesday. Now... she's taken the lead in a new action thriller series, Kill Jackie, playing a glamorous art dealer whose dangerous past comes back to haunt her. And for the first time in her long career, she's speaking using her natural Welsh accent.
11: Do you ever get that feeling when things go bad? Like there's something much worse coming for you.
13: Well, you knew I wasn't always in art. What I used to do for a living was something I thought was far behind. Looks like it found me.
0: Here she is talking to Nuala McGovern.
14: I was an exec producer on the show as well, and so I said to my producers, look, the book was written for, it's a man-central character, set in America. We weren't shooting in America, so I said, right, I want to play a Welsh. Mm. And it was such a liberating thing for me as an actor, because it allowed me to not have that half of my brain figuring out what sounds I'm having to make, or wherever I slip up and it doesn't sound true American or true Spanish or Scottish, whatever I was doing. And also, character-wise, I could find so much like humour in the nuances of her, because she comes from the kind of the wrong side of the track in Wales. I was at the posh side, just to reiterate that. My mother would be very angry. I was from the posh side. But anyway, Jackie was not, and she, you know, she's lived a kind of dubious, kind of dysfunctional life, but it was wonderful.
15: Also, Elizabeth Taylor, you were quite fascinated with as a child, and you actually got to meet her.
14: I did. Well, for me, coming from Wales and wanting to be an actress, movies were never really on my radar. It was more theatre actors, but who, if you thought of an actress, it was Elizabeth Taylor. My mother had the magazines. And then I was in Annie, the musical, when I was 10. And after the show finished, I was the last cast before it's finished at the Victoria Palace. Little Foxes came in with starring Elizabeth Taylor. And so I knew the stage door people. So for a matinee performance, I was in London to see another show. And I bought her some daffodils, our national flower, and I stood outside. And I remember saying to her, she said, "Oh, thank you, honey." And I said, "I'm from Wales." She went, "Oh, my gosh." And then I said, she had sunglasses on. I said, "Can you take off your glasses so I can see your violet eyes?" And she said, "Oh, it's way too early in the morning for that, sweetheart." And it was about 3 p.m. I kept, "What? All right, I met her."
15: How wonderful. I just love this idea of this little girl meeting a superstar who then becomes a superstar herself. You made headlines. Was it? Well, that's a few weeks ago, perhaps now, when you talked about the term Nepo Baby. Your children are Dylan and Karis. They're pursuing careers in entertainment. But you call the term Nepo Baby or Nepotism Baby, to give it its full title, horrific. Why horrific?
14: Well, because children, they didn't ask for celebrity. They just came into the world, and I just speak from my own experience with my children. They've dealt with it profoundly well, with the intense attention thrown on them. I'm married to the ultimate Nepo baby. My husband was the son of Kirk Douglas, the son of Spartacus, you know?
15: Yes.
14: And he's done pretty good on his own.
15: I suppose people use that tag because they would feel that children of celebrities have advantages that other actors don't have.
14: No. Quite opposite. First of all, they have so much to prove, you know, that, oh, like you said, it's in your genes, it's in your blood. It's like, no, actually, I have a true passion and love of the craft. They don't, my kids have a zero desire for celebrity or fame. I mean, they've been brought up with that. It's the craft. It's the craft. And people lose sight of what we do. We're not just clothes horses walking down the street getting photographed. It all stems from a real passion and a commitment and, you know, a craft that we make sacrifices for.
0: Catherine Zeta-Jones and Kill Jackie is streaming now on Amazon Prime Video. It's, in my opinion, decent time pass. That's what we say in India, time pass. But ultimately, it's not that original or memorable. But our critic and cultural commentator on today's Arts Hour isn't me, it's Hannah Flint. What are your thoughts on Kill Jackie?
16: I only got around to watching one episode, and that was a bit of a chore to get through. I love Catherine Zeta-Jones in, as you know, what she's done on screen. Velma Kelly is amazing. She's a great Morticia Adams. I liked her in American Sweethearts. Traffic, of course. And, you know, it's nice when I'm always a big fan of people that are able to do their regional accent. Mm. And so it's always good to hear her do that. But this one, it does feel like it's trying to achieve something akin to, like, Killing Eve, but not quite having the juice.
0: There will be a lot of people across the globe who didn't know what Catherine Zeta-Jones' real accent was. So I just wondered about any other current actors who've surprised you because they were so convincing. So, for example, when I realised that Margot Robbie was Australian, I got such a surprise when I first heard her in A Junket a few years ago.
16: I remember seeing Jurassic Park ages ago, and obviously then there was, like, Event Horizon, and I'm talking about Sam Neill here. I had no idea he was a Kiwi until much later. And then obviously he was very Kiwi in The Hunt for the Wilder People. But even more recently, Aaron Pierre, who the first thing I saw him in was The Underground Railroad.
0: Yes.
16: Which is set in kind of like slave era America. And he plays a kind of slave trying to escape. I had no idea that he was a boy from Croydon.
0: He is a great example. Well, because it's delicious, should we swap some opinions on the worst acting accents? I'll start, because we're bringing everything full circle, it seems, today, with Tom Cruise and his attempt at an Irish accent in Far and Away. Your turn.
16: Anne Hathaway in One Day doing a Yorkshire accent.
0: Don Cheadle as a Cockney in Ocean's 11.
16: Brian Tyree Henry as a Cockney in Bullet Train.
0: Okay, we won't go on or we'll be here all day. Let's talk about Nepo babies. Is it a bit of a reductive catch-all description? I mean, can it really be harder for the children of Michael Douglas and Catherine Zeta-Jones to get work in Hollywood?
6: I think anyone who thinks the Nepo Baby label is reductive is either a Nepo Baby or a parent of a Nepo Baby. My favourite person who's talked about it really is Alexander Skarsgård in an Actors on Actors interview with his father, Stellan Skarsgård. And he talked about how he kind of flew out to New York and he had a dinner with Stellan's manager. He was like, oh, I'm going to get you into the pilot season. That's nepotism.
0: Yeah.
6: Stop hiding it.
0: Hannah has spoken. Thank you for that. You're listening to The Arts Hour from the BBC World Service. I'm Nikki Beatty. Diljit Dosanjh is an Indian music megastar. Over two decades, he's built a huge global fan base, blending Punjabi music with rap and hip-hop topping charts and singing with the likes of Ed Sheeran. From humble beginnings in a village in Punjab, he made history in 2023 by becoming the first Punjabi language singer to perform at the US music festival Coachella. And recently, he became the first ever Punjabi singer to headline the UK's Wembley Stadium, filling every single one of the 90,000 seats in the London venue. Before he went on stage, he spoke with the BBC's Noor Nanji about this achievement.
17: Obviously, it's a dream for me, and I feel good. I feel happy, and I feel good for my people. I feel good for next generation. So this Wembley dream is not a dream anymore. We are here, Punjabi Agaway. So that's a big venue. Wembley is a big venue. Michael Jackson's performed there. So many big names. I'm not that great artist, but I'm thankful. Today, one of our senior artists, Jassi Sidhu Paji, he wrote that back we never thought about the Punjabi artist going to sell the Wembley Stadium. So,
18: you're from a small village in Punjab.
17: Yes, ma'am.
18: Did you ever think you'd reach this peak?
17: From day one. I already saw this image.

0: technically, I had the best time seeing Bruce Springsteen at Wembley. I went with my mum and dad. We got the floor seat tickets. It's the best £175 I've ever spent.
1: What is £175 in dollars? That's way over $200, isn't it? But so it, when you are in a place like that, is it as much about the atmosphere and the communal vibe as it is about seeing the person you
0: 100%, yeah. Because seeing it there was amazing. And, you know, Bruce does 3-hour shows, so you don't have to worry about support acts. You're getting 3 hours of Bruce Springsteen. But my dad and I, we went to Berlin and we saw Bruce Springsteen there and we were sat quite far back. And it was really frustrating that no one's really dancing. And so I just kind of, everyone sat down. And so me, I kind of got to a point where I was like, I'm standing up. It's Thunder Road.
1: Did you not get people behind you?
0: Well, this is it.
1: Okay.
0: The people behind me, I said, oh, I'm so sorry. And it was like, don't worry about it, girl. We've got my kids here and we're going to stand up too.
2: Oh, so they ended up being from Liverpool.
0: Yeah, exactly. So it's
1: just
0: great.
1: To explain to our world audience, that was a very good Liverpool accent.
0: Thank you.
1: So you were all right. You had Brits behind you.
0: Yeah. I think it also really depends on the artist.
1: Yeah.
0: Bruce Springsteen is a stadium artist.
1: Yeah. Thank you, Hannah. That's it for part one of the show, but don't go away, still to come. Screenwriter Kali Khoury on adapting Thelma and Louise into a stage musical, and I'll be talking to Sudanese-Russian filmmaker Susanna Mirghani about Cotton Queen. The Arts Hour is back after this.

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2: Still to come on the Arts Hour with me, Nikki Beatty, Gonzo journalist John Ronson on the extraordinary story behind his latest book. We'll hear from screenwriter Callie Khoury about turning her Oscar-winning Thelma and Louise into a stage musical. And I'll be talking to Sudanese-Russian filmmaker Susanna Mirghani about her disturbing yet beautiful film, Cotton Queen. All that and more still to come on the Arts Hour.
3: BBC News with Danielle Yawovietska. President Trump says he thinks Ukraine needs a new president who will end the war with Russia. He accused Volodymyr Zelensky of prolonging the conflict and of ignoring US demands to stop attacking Russian oil refineries. Mr. Zelensky had criticised Mr. Trump's decision to suspend sanctions on Russian diesel exports. The Saudi authorities have suspended operations at Riyadh's international airport after a suspected Houthi missile attack that wounded dozens of people. At least five Saudi nationals are in intensive care. Indian police say they detained more than 7,000 people in Delhi during demonstrations against alleged misconduct by electoral authorities. Activists from the youth-led Cockroach Junta Party and other opposition parties had called for a protest against the election chief. At least nine people are reported to have been killed in renewed ethnic clashes in the northeastern Indian state of Manipur. An entire village has been destroyed. Lawyers for Krista Pike, who survived a botched execution in the US state of Tennessee, say she's been discharged from hospital. They'll continue to monitor her medical care in prison. A Palestinian freelancer from Gaza has won the photography category at the prestigious Bayer Award for war correspondents. Mahmoud Abu Hamda also won the Public's Choice Award. At least four people have died in southeastern United States as a hurricane batters the Gulf Coast with torrential rains. More than 500,000 homes have been left without power. Eight people have been killed in a mass shooting in a residential area of Erie in Pennsylvania. Police say the suspect was also found dead with what appeared to be a self-inflicted gunshot wound.

0: US-based marine archaeologists are heading to a remote Pacific island to investigate a possible clue to the 1937 disappearance of the famed aviator Amelia Earhart. They'll examine an object detected in satellite images of a Kiribati lagoon. BBC News.
1: Welcome back to the Arts Hour from the BBC World Service with me, Nikki Beatty. And if you've only just joined us, here's what you missed in the first half of the show. Megastar in need of an acting Oscar, Tom Cruise, and his director, Alejandro González Iñárritu, talked about their film Digger. We heard from Hollywood star and Welsh actor Catherine Zeta-Jones and possibly the most famous Punjabi in the world, Indian singing superstar Diljit Dosanjh. Coming up in a moment, journalist John Ronson on the extraordinary story behind his latest book. We'll hear from screenwriter Callie Khoury about turning her Oscar-winning Thelma and Louise into a stage musical. I'll be talking to Sudanese-Russian filmmaker Susanna Mirghani about her disturbing yet beautiful film Cotton Queen. And Hannah Flint is still with me in the studio as our cultural critic today. First then, British journalist, documentary maker, podcaster and best-selling author John Ronson has made a career out of going where most of us might hesitate to look, from extremists and conspiracy theorists to psychopaths and the darker corners of the internet. His books include Them, The Psychopath Test, and So You've Been Publicly Shamed, all marked by his trademark blend of curiosity, humour and humanity. His work's also taken him into the world of movies. The Men Who Stare at Goats, starring George Clooney, was based on John's investigation into the US military's experiments with the paranormal. John's latest book, The Castle, begins with a mysterious encounter involving his son at a castle in New England in the US, and leads the writer into a much bigger investigation of masculinity, online delusion, power, and the search for purpose. He explained how he came across the story to the BBC's Nimone.
2: So I'm asleep, and I wake up, and there's a series of texts from my son. The last text basically said, "It's okay, that was terrifying, we're safe now." I frantically read the other text, and it turned out that him and three friends had been invited to a party being held by a stranger that one of them had met earlier that week on Tinder.
3: Those messages unleash the most amazing journey.
2: Yes, because they then go to this person's house.
3: Yeah.
2: And it turns out to be a massive, ostentatious, newly built Gothic castle.
3: Yeah, with turrets.
2: Yeah, not only turrets, like a lot of, too many turrets, I would say. And this giant castle is on a road of otherwise ordinary homes. Ranch house, massive castle, ranch house.
3: Yeah.
2: And really, you have to see the castle.
3: Wow.
2: So the great gates open, they walk across the drawbridge, and enter the grand banqueting hall to discover no party.
3: Because that's the reason they're gone, isn't it? There's a party at the house party, come down.
2: Yeah, the invite was like 18 plus to attend, 21 plus to drink. It all seemed very above board.
3: I mean, and you get an invite to a party at a castle, you think, yeah, it's going to be great. I mean, this, we were talking about horror films earlier, sounds like the beginning of a horror film.
2: Absolutely. Oh. Absolutely. So, no party, just a small number of equally bewildered young people standing awkwardly around. Mm. The castle owner comes out with his giant guard dog called Cerberus. Yeah, named after the multi-headed hound that guards the gates of Hades.
3: Yes, that one.
2: My dog is called Bonnie. So they said, "Where's the party?" And he said, "No, I've invited you here for another reason. I would like you all to take part in my reality show." So they said, "What's the name of your reality show?" He said, "It's called 101 Princesses. They said, "What's the core concept?" He said, "I'm the king. I'm looking for my queen. I have 101 princesses to choose from." And then he said, "Go downstairs to my basement costume room, put on some princess costumes and come back upstairs to the women in Joel's party."
3: I mean, you can only imagine, as you hearing this from Joel, clearly, in the retelling, when you get in touch with him finally, your journalistic podcast kind of investigative mind pinging.
2: Yeah, not a great idea to lure a journalist's son to your forbidden castle of mysteries under false pretenses.
3: So, how fair to say is it that the book attempts to disentangle, I mean, your kind of vicarious experience of the exploitation of Joel alongside a sort of growing uncertainty that you write about your own place in the world, kind of shifting from how you'd previously seen it? Because you'd been in hospital, hadn't you? And you'd kind of, I suppose, not been as mobile as you would have been.
2: Yes, exactly. This coincided with me just coming out of hospital for major surgery. And I'm sitting there on that bench, like a park bench near where I live in upstate New York. And suddenly I think to myself, I am just a man sitting on a bench. And that is exactly when I get those texts from Joel. So I think, I have purpose, I've got a story. So I drive to the castle to find out what the hell is going on. Because I'm just out of surgery, my scar is so raw that when I'm at the castle, every time I move in the wrong way, I kind of let out a shriek, which echoes down the castle corridors like I'm Quasimodo at Notre Dame.
3: I wonder what they made of you. I mean, it's just like...
2: I've got to say, though, in terms of eccentricities, I would say the castle owner was more eccentric than me. It turns out that the castle owner's great-grandfather was a Gilded Age steel tycoon. That's where the money came from.
3: Who knew?
2: Yeah, it did make me think that the Mark dynasty's journey over 100 years from steel, the most tangible product imaginable, to 101 Princesses.
3: Online reality TV show.
2: That doesn't even exist.
3: Yes.
2: Is a very American story. And in 100 years, that town, Marktown, has gone from vibrant to
3: serving those steel factories and being somewhere, a place where people can live and enjoy. To not quite that.
2: Yeah, so now it's just like recluses and hoarders and it's just completely fallen apart. So as the old structures dissolved, the factories closed down, people lost their bearings. And that's kind of the theme of what I'm writing about in this book. I pull on the thread. I decide I'm going to just investigate life at the castle, let it take me wherever it takes me. And it took me to some very odd places. The castle owner starts sending me death threats. He says he's got two murderers on his payroll called Carlos and Brandon.
3: I mean, the way this unfolds, it is where I got a feeling another movie coming on.
2: Well, I hope so.
1: John Ronson talking about his latest book, The Castle, Adventures in a World of Unravelling Men. Hannah, are you a fan of John Ronson's singular, distinctive form of journalism? And if so, tell us why.
4: I did read So You've Been Publicly Shamed.
1: Yeah.
4: I guess it was 2015 now, because I think that was really when, I guess, Twitter felt like at its kind of peak, but also at its... the kind of advent of the danger of posting online.
1: And people piling on.
4: Yeah, the pile on. So I was kind of interested in that. I've seen The Men Who Stare at Goats, which is very interesting. I always love George Clooney playing slightly deranged. But I wouldn't say I am a scholar on John Ronson or follow him, but I quite enjoyed the way that he's quite personable. And you mentioned he's a gonzo journalist, so he kind of inserts himself there. He's kind of like the Lou Theroux. In a way.
1: So for people who don't know, gonzo journalism is putting yourself without objectivity into the story in some way. So you're right, Louis Theroux is a good example. Thank you so much, Hannah. You're listening to The Arts Hour from the BBC World Service. Cotton Queen is the disturbing yet beautiful feature film debut from Sudanese-Russian writer, filmmaker and artist Susanna Mirghani. It's a coming-of-age drama set in a cotton-growing village in contemporary Sudan, where 15-year-old Nafisa is caught between the traditions of her grandmother, Al-Sit, a formidable village matriarch known as the Cotton Queen, celebrated for her resistance to British colonial rule, and a rapidly changing modern world. When a young businessman returns to the village with plans for economic development and genetically engineered cotton, Nafisa finds herself at the centre of a struggle over land, tradition, technology, and the very personal question of whether Nafisa will be allowed to determine her own future, including whom she marries. Susanna Mirghani joined me a little bit earlier from Doha in Qatar and told me first of all what the title of the film meant to her.
5: Cotton Queen was, this is when I started reading about the history of Sudanese cotton, I came across a footnote that talked about the Cotton Queen beauty competition, that I had no idea what this was. And so I started looking into it and discovered that this was an annual beauty competition that was instituted by the British in the 1930s, beginning in the 1930s, to pick the prettiest girl working in the cotton industry. It was in the mills of Northern England, but it was also transported to the colonies. So this idea of the Cotton Queen, that title, really captured everything I wanted to say about industry, patriarchy, colonialism, and in the middle of all these forces is a young Sudanese girl. So I wanted to take the title of Cotton Queen and reclaim it.
1: Nafisa is caught between versions of what her future could be. So what did you want her journey to say about the difference between being given choices and genuinely having agency?
5: Yeah, this is a struggle that a lot of Sudanese girls go through at every age, in every era. So I kind of mirror Nafisa's journey with her grandmother, Elsit's journey, where they have different struggles and they are trying to find their own place in the world and their own voice. Her grandmother, Elsit, had to struggle against British colonial rule of the cotton fields. And Nafisa is now doing the same against the introduction of genetically modified seeds that is going to change the nature of cotton growing.
1: So Elsit is arranging the marriage of her beloved granddaughter Nafisa. Nafisa's mother has another husband in mind, the businessman Nadir, who's of Sudanese heritage but grew up abroad. And poetry writing Nafisa is appalled by both options. She has a teenage crush on a sweet local boy who grows onions. But just tell me something about the cotton fields, because in the film, they are beautiful, joyful spaces, but cotton also carries this heavy colonial history. How conscious were you, and in what ways were you conscious of wanting to complicate the way that we, as your audience, would traditionally see cotton on screen?
5: Yeah, I think as audiences internationally, worldwide, we normally see cotton in American films, and we normally see it in relationship to slavery. And that is usually the connection. I wanted to show a different side of cotton and a different side of the communal relationship to cotton. So even though the cotton industry in Sudan was a British colonial project, we still have Sudanese farmers who have smallholder farms, and they have a very intimate connection with the crop, and especially women. The women are the ones who grow it, the women are the ones who harvest it, and then the women are the ones who use the cotton, who weave it into thread, who weave it into fabric. They stuff pillows and mattresses. They use raw cotton for their own menstrual needs. So there's a very, very close connection between women and cotton. And that's what I really wanted to highlight, the Sudanese communal relationship.
1: Let's talk about Elsit, the iron-willed village matriarch and elder. She's played by Rabah Mohammed Mahmoud. What a performance. Who is she?
5: Rabah Mohammed Mahmoud is a theatre actor, and she's well known in Sudanese theatre circles, not so much in cinema. As you know, we don't have a film industry, so we don't really have actors for film. But she is such a presence. She has such a great performance and energy that translates onto the screen as well.
1: And in the film, Elsit is this formidable presence. She's a woman whose authority comes from her history in part, but also from her personality. What do those two generations of women understand differently about power, Nafisa and Elsit?
5: Yeah, I think all Sudanese girls go through this rite of passage until they reach the grandmother stage. And Sudan is a very matriarchal society. Even though it's a patriarchal country on a macro level, within the home, it's a very, very matriarchal structure. And the family always respects the elder, respects the grandmother above all. So I think all Sudanese girls start off at the bottom of the power chain. And then as they grow older, they gain maturity and authority.
1: Let's talk a little bit about some of the superstitions and I suppose, rituals and practices that you lightly show us during the course of the film. So virgin cotton needs to be picked by virgin girls. Where does that come from?
5: That actually comes from the story. Not everything is rooted directly in historical fact. Even though the film is based on historical fact, I take a lot of liberty, a lot of artistic liberty with the story. Sudan is a very, let's say, it's a society that is built sometimes on mysticism, a Sufi version of Islam. There's a lot of connection to folklore and fairy tale, especially in the rural areas. So I kind of wanted to highlight those points in a more poetic way.
1: And tell me about Kudra. I don't know if I'm pronouncing that correctly, but this is this green vegetable sort of herby stew that we see. What happens if you blow on it or breathe on it?
5: So again, this comes from the poetics of the story, but it is the breath that transfers love. And so khudra is a stew that is very common in Sudanese cuisine. And of course, cooking is love, and through that love carries the breath of the lover.
1: The film obviously touches on this shadow of the British Empire, colonialism, women's rights, female genital mutilation, and the collision between modern law and ancient customs. And I know that you've explained that growing up in Sudan, you often saw grandmothers making major life decisions on behalf of teenagers, including who they would marry and when they would undergo FGM. The film approaches FGM with what I would describe as restraint. So you avoid any graphic voyeurism or external condemnation. Instead, I felt like you were showing us how the practice is quietly woven into the domestic everyday texture of village life. How did you land upon that approach, and what brought you to that approach?
5: Yeah, so in Sudan, most girls are circumcised. In Sudan, they don't call it FGM or female genital mutilation. They call it circumcision on a technical level, but on a more colloquial level, it's called purification. It is a rite of passage. It is something so deeply interwoven in Sudanese culture and tradition. There's a type of circumcision called pharaonic. It comes from the days of the pharaoh. It is something that is thousands of years old. So it's something that is not very easily extracted from Sudanese culture. So what I wanted to do is not point fingers, but really to open up a conversation about where we're going with this practice and how we can end it. But first of all, let's have an open dialogue about it.
1: And Nafisa, at one point, has a dream whilst lying in a boat in which the scars on hands of an older lady supposedly come from girls trying to defend themselves against the razor blade that's about to cut them. Why did you put that scene in?
5: The circumciser is a nightmare in every young girl's life. This woman is somebody that they would have had to come face to face with in this very traumatic moment. So she becomes a witch character. She becomes this kind of sublimated nightmare. So I wanted to revive her within that dream, within a nightmare. These women exist, and as I said, they are the nightmare of every young girl.
1: Were they a nightmare in your life?
5: They were a nightmare in every young girl's life. They're somebody that you possibly will never see again. You would only have seen during that one time.
1: Your Sudan is, in this film, is very different from the images of the country that audiences outside Africa might have seen. What did you most want international audiences to feel, to hear, and to see about Sudan through your film?
5: Really, what international audiences know most about Sudan is what they see on the news, and that's usually war and conflict and famine. And even though these things exist and have existed in Sudan for a very long time, there is also other sides of Sudan that international audiences do not get to see. And these are the tender moments. These are the family relationships. And these are the dreams and poetics of a young girl.
1: you are Sudanese Russian and you are based in Qatar, in Doha. So how have all these different parts of your identity shaped the stories you want to tell?
5: I grew up in a very multicultural and multi-generational household in Omdurman, in Hosh, which is an open-plan living space with multiple family members. And so I've had a diversity of opinions on a daily basis and stories given, those connections that you make, not just with your peers, not just with your siblings and your parents, but also your grandparents and aunts and uncles. And so I feel that I'm able to have a lot of characters in my film that reflect how I grew up.
1: Thank you to Susanna Mirghani, and the film is Cotton Queen. Finally, on today's Arts Hour, the awards-laden 90s film Thelma and Louise has been turned into a musical, which opened recently in London's West End. The American Callie Khoury wrote the original 1991 screenplay. It was her first, and it won her an Oscar. The plot is about two women on a weekend trip who become accidental fugitives after Thelma is attacked and Louise shoots her would-be rapist and the pair go on the run. It subverted the traditional male road trip story into a feminist manifesto that inspired many women at the time and has done ever since. The film itself received 6 Oscar nominations in total, including Best Director for Ridley Scott, Best Actress for both Susan Sarandon and Gina Davis, who played the two lead characters. Callie Khoury spoke to the BBC's Kylie Pentelow and explained that back then, she didn't even know if she could write a screenplay.
3: I was not a writer. I always secretly wished that I was, but I didn't pursue it. I had been a theater major in college, and afterwards I worked various jobs, some in theater, some just making a living, you know. I had decided several times that I didn't really want to act. I'm not a person who really enjoys being in the public eye. And so I just realized, gosh, I don't even like people looking at me for long periods of time. And I better figure out something else to do. And I was working in production, making music videos and things like that. And then I suddenly got this idea. And I thought I would just see if I could write it.
6: You obviously wanted to include strong, iconic women as your lead characters. And of course, we know Gina Davis and Susan Sarandon were the actors who took those parts. Was it important that midlife women were key to the story?
3: You know, it wasn't so much a matter of age as it was gravity. You know, I wanted two women that I knew would understand the multiple layers that they were going to have to play. And so I wanted two extremely accomplished actresses, and I wasn't really thinking about, I mean, they weren't in their 20s, obviously, but yes, I love seeing women of all ages in stories that are focused for them. Mm. And, you know, I wasn't seeing that at the time. You know, when I wrote it in 1991, I was desperate to go to the movies and see characters that I wasn't repulsed by, you know. And so I just thought, you know, this is a story I want to see.
6: So many women, I mean, so many of our listeners will be flabbergasted here that it was 35 years ago.
3: I myself would join them in that. I can't believe it.
6: But it has had a huge impact on, you know, when I was talking to friends and colleagues about interviewing you. So, you know, it's had a big impact for many women who watch Thelma and Louise. Do women still come up to you and talk to you about it?
3: Yes, they do. I'm happy to say and unhappy to say that it's still relevant. I that is not my wish. I wish that it were a relic of a time that passed long ago. But unfortunately,
6: what do you mean by that?
3: It's not. I mean, the statistics of all types of abuse of women, sexual, domestic, every type of violence is still being visited upon women in astonishing numbers. That's an incredibly disappointing thing to have to say. I think our awareness has become more acute,
7: but the numbers don't seem to be declining in a way that is as significant as one would hope. I think, you know, you look all around the world and it is still a very serious problem that women face everywhere in the world. And that's very sad and very disappointing that we as a society have not figured out how to stop men and women. I think the amount of violence towards each other is unacceptable. And yet women are often the first victims and blamed for it in a lot of ways. So that part is very distressing as well. Obviously, it has an end that is very subjective. And, you know, I think that's one of the reasons we're still talking about it 35 years later.
1: Kali Koury on Thelma and Louise, the musical. Hannah, does that appeal to you?
4: Not really. I hate to be a hater on one of my favourite films ever. And, yeah, Thelma and Louise is an absolute classic. I adore it. I'm not a fan of this run at the moment of adapting every movie for the stage because I'm not sure some films should be seen in a musical environment. I recently saw Trainspotting the musical, which was just woefully bad. The problem with movie musicals or musicals that go on stage is that they often sanitize what it's about in order to kind of appeal to everyone,
1: yes.
4: Right? Because you can't put an age rating on a musical, right? You've got to be able to have everyone can come in. So I love Thelma and Louise. There's some darkness in this and I wonder how that's going to play out.
1: Hannah, thank you. And that's it for this week's Arts Hour. Thank you for your ears and thank you to both my guests, Susanna Mirghani and Hannah Flint. To hear more from the Arts Hour, you just need to search for us under Artists at Work, wherever you get your BBC podcasts. For now, from me, Nikki Beatty, studio managers Emma Hart and Dave O'Neill, producers Nikki Paxman and Oliver Jones, see you next week.
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0: BBC World Service, it's 22 hours GMT. This is Oliver Conway with the newsroom. President Trump says Ukraine needs a new president, accusing Volodymyr Zelensky of disrupting global fuel supplies.
1: I suggest they get a new leader who can make a deal, because he could have made many deals that for some reason he never does.
0: So what could this mean for Ukraine? Also on the newsroom, Indian security forces detain thousands of protesters from the youth-led cockroach movement.
2: The government would like to not have this media scrutiny, but it doesn't go away. The more they try to restrict the protesters, the more it spreads online and offline.
0: The rogue AI agent which sent a fake tip-off to the police in Philadelphia. And later.
3: I love the fact that I was given this honour, this privilege. A little boy from Cape Town would never believe would have been possible.
0: Film composer Trevor Jones gets a lifetime award. First, our top stories.
4: BBC News with Danielle Yawovetska. President Trump has lashed out at his Ukrainian counterpart, accusing him of prolonging the war with Russia and ignoring US demands to stop attacking oil refineries. Mr. Trump said it was now time for Ukraine to elect a new leader. Our correspondent in Kyiv, Dan Johnson, told us about the reaction there.
5: There's alarm, there's fury, there's dismay at the way that Donald Trump tends to favour Vladimir Putin, who started this war, over President Zelensky, who they feel is just trying to defend his nation, and the sense that this is all about fuel prices, the war in Iran, and Donald Trump being able to present something positive to the American people ahead of the midterm elections. And there are angry voices in America echoing that too. There have been questions about Zelensky's decisions at times, but nothing unites Ukrainians like this sort of slapdown from the US.
4: The Saudi authorities have suspended operations at Riyadh's international airport after a suspected Houthi missile attack. In the last few minutes, the Saudi Civil Aviation Authority has said 12 people were killed in the attack, with more than 300 people injured. Following Saturday's attack, President Trump said he was evaluating whether the US should join Saudi strikes against the Iran-backed Houthis in Yemen. Police in the Indian capital Delhi say more than 7,000 people have been detained during demonstrations against alleged misconduct by electoral authorities. Activists from the youth-led Cockroach Junta Party and other opposition parties had called for a protest against the election chief, Gyanesh Kumar, saying the revised voter list favoured the governing BJP. These protesters were vocal.
6: I mean, why do you have to detain people when they are protesting peacefully? We are just here to protest peacefully. We are protesting so that Gyanesh Kumar must resign.
7: If we do not show up right now, literally something that is as foundational as India being a democracy is going to be challenged. I mean, like, there's no point of me going to vote if my vote does not count. I think I'm here to make my vote count.
4: At least 9 people are reported to have been killed in renewed ethnic clashes in the northeastern Indian state of Manipur. An entire village has been reduced to ashes and hundreds displaced in violence in 2 districts. Ethnic Kuki militants were among those killed. There have been clashes between the Kukis and Naga communities in recent months, and the 2 communities blame each other for the escalation. Manipur has witnessed ethnic violence since 2023. Lawyers for Krista Pike, the woman who survived a botched execution in the US state of Tennessee, say she's been returned to prison from hospital. In a statement, they said she was grateful to the first responders and her medical team for their care in these extraordinary circumstances. They said Krista Pike is now continuing to receive medical care in prison and that they would track her recovery. You're listening to the latest world news from the BBC. A Palestinian freelancer from Gaza has won the photography category at the prestigious Bayeux Award for War Correspondents. Mahmoud Abu Hamda also won the Public's Choice Award for his reportage What War Leaves Behind. He sent the unpublished material to the Bayeux jury himself. It illustrates the hardship of life in Gaza after Israel launched its offensive in response to the October the 7th attacks by Hamas 3 years ago. 8 people have been killed in a mass shooting in a residential area of Erie in the US state of Pennsylvania. Police were called to the area late on Friday after reports of a man firing a gun on the street before entering a house where most of the victims died. 2 were found on the street outside. The motive for the attack isn't yet known. Rick Laura is Erie's police chief.
8: Our hearts are with the victims, their families, and everyone affected by this tragedy. There are no words that can be adequately expressed the magnitude of the loss of life here. It's a horrific scene.
9: Good morning, friends, and welcome back to Midpoint. 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I'm your host, Shelley Reback, and today is another one of our talkback town halls. 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I try to open up the phone lines to you in a talkback town hall after every pledge drive to reinforce just how important your contributions are to WMNF Community Radio. So with me today is our friend of the show and occasional substitute host, Gary Gibbons. So welcome, Gary.
10: Good morning.
9: So Gary and I are here today to open up the phone lines to you listeners to talk about what you want to discuss. The studio phone number is, as always, 813-239-9663, and our show assistant Daria is back there ready to take your calls. So to start things off, I'm just going to go back to something that I've been hammering on for the last several weeks. I need to take a minute to remind you that the Florida legislature is still in session, and the things that they are doing are really alarming. For example, they are continuing to advance proposals that would create a new secretive counterintelligence unit in state government. They're modeling this special unit on the FBI's old controversial COINTELPRO from the 1960s. Floridians could find themselves, meaning us, right here. We could find ourselves the target of secretive government surveillance and potential arrest under this proposed legislation that is quietly moving through the Florida legislative process. It's crazy. House Bill 945, sponsored by Representative Danny Alvarez, the Republican of Riverview, and Senate Bill 1712, sponsored by Senator Jonathan Martin, the Republican of Fort Myers, would greenlight the creation of a new counterintelligence and counterterrorism unit within the FDLE. The unit's primary mission would be to detect, identify, and neutralize, whatever that means, adversary intelligence entities, which include, quote, a person who's demonstrated actions, views, or opinions are a threat or are inimical to the interests of this state and the United States of America. So viewpoints and opinions could be grounds for surveillance and arrests. And there are no guardrails and only vague definitions governing the wide discretion that's contained in this legislation. And what's even more galling to me is that there's a Democratic co-sponsor of the bill, Representative Jose Alvarez of Kissimmee, the traitor. All of this has drawn the interest of an Israeli company, the surveillance company Cellebrite, that the DeSantis regime has already been paying for various projects. But this is the company that Amnesty International found was using its technology in Serbia to supply police there with forensic products to surveil and covertly target journalists, environmental activists, and others. The same company also sold its phone hacking technology to the Maduro regime in Venezuela. Cellebrite is now lobbying Florida legislators for HB 945, hoping to increase the use of its secret surveillance products in Florida. Meanwhile, this all comes at the same time as Senate Bill 1632, which is a bill that would allow the head of the FDLE to designate groups as domestic terrorist organizations and mandate the expulsion of students who are aiding any designated terrorist organization and prohibit any state funding to be used to support any designated organization or any member of such an organization, including private schools. So this bill is coupled with Senate Bill 1634, which would shroud the whole designation process in secrecy. So you wouldn't even know if your organization was targeted and labeled as a domestic terrorist organization until FDLE came to your door. This is clearly an attempt to set up a counterintelligence unit to target Floridians solely due to their views and opinions, to target First Amendment protected speech and advocacy. I don't know about you, Gary, but to me, this legislation is terrifying. It's nothing but a license to go after the regime's political enemies, and it is absolutely a threat to political advocacy that opposes the regime. It is a threat to organizations like WMNF that champion free speech and that give a platform for shows like mine to voice opposition to authoritarian measures just like this. So I urge you, listeners, to pay close attention to these bills and to their sponsors. And if you have strong feelings about them, particularly if you are a constituent of Representative Danny Alvarez, Representative Jose Alvarez, or Senator Jonathan Martin, please make your views known. That's the kind of thing that's on my mind today. But I'd really like to hear your views on this legislation, listeners. So our phone lines are open, and we'd like to hear from you. Give us a call at 813-239-9663 and tell us what's on your mind. And do it soon. Don't wait till the end of the show where we can't fit you in. So give us a call early on at 813-239-9663 and tell us what's on your mind. And now I want to ask you, Gary, that's my rant for today, right now. What's on your mind while we're waiting for the phones to light up? Get in the queue, listeners, at 813-239-9663. So, Gary, what's on your mind right now?
10: Well, what's jumping out at me is the fact that the governor only has, what, about 6-7 months left in his term, but he's spending money like a drunken sailor. And in particular, the money that's being spent on alligator Alcatraz is just completely off the chain. The Florida emergency, well, first of all, he's done all of this under a so-called emergency involving immigration, which he declared back in January of 2023. And since then, he has renewed that every 60 days, including
9: as just the law requires.
10: In January, right? Yep. So he's made it clear that he's going to continue, in his mind, it's going to be an emergency for the rest of his term. And what that allows him to do is avoid a lot of state laws, like competitive bidding laws, and getting more than one bid for a particular service. And instead, what he's done is he's doled out millions and millions of dollars in no-bid contracts to his friends.
9: To his cronies.
10: Yeah,
9: right.
10: And his supporters.
9: Right.
10: And so, there was an article this week that talked about the fact that they've spent $405 million in the last 6 months.
9: Yeah, I read that it was $608 million that he told Floridians was going to be reimbursed by FEMA. And now, in connection with this lawsuit that the Friends of the Everglades and Earth Justice and the Miccosukee Tribe has filed against Alligator Alley's construction because they didn't do any sort of environmental impact studies, in connection with that lawsuit, the feds have testified that they have no intention of paying Florida back that $608 million because that would mean that it was a federal project and then they would have to follow federal environmental rules, and they don't want to do it. So they're just walking away from their commitment to reimburse the taxpayers of the state of Florida. And now we are on the hook for that $608 million with no chance of getting it back. I mean, it's insane. And the state doesn't want to take responsibility for the facility. They want the feds to pay for it. So meanwhile, the conditions there are absolutely horrific, and no one is taking responsibility. And it's just, it's a travesty.
10: Yeah, and what's crazy about it is that they were lying to the judge, you know, that they were saying at first when she said, you've got to shut this thing down because there's not a, there hadn't been an environmental study done. They said, oh, no, it's not a federal project. It's a state project, right? We're paying for this. And meanwhile, they're saying, you are going to reimburse us, right?
9: And DeSantis had said originally, this is all going to be reimbursed by FEMA. Yeah.
10: The feds have said, we're not going to give you any money until you do the environmental study that's required for a federal project, because it's an immigration detention facility, and immigration is solely a federal project.
9: So DeSantis took it on with no hope of being, of having the taxpayers of Florida being reimbursed. All right, the phones have started. I'm happy to say we have Vivian on the line. I'm not sure what town Vivian's from, but she wants to talk about the legislation, the domestic terrorism legislation. Vivian, you're on the air.
11: Hi, this is Vivian from Waimama.
9: All right. Vivian from Waimama.
11: I am sadly a constituent of Danny Alvarez. He's on speed dial. He hears from me several times a week, or his office does. I never get a response. But my comment is that the people here in Tampa Bay need, and your listeners need to be paying attention, because some of the worst legislation that is affecting all of us every single day with all of the traffic and congestion and urban sprawl and paving over everything is coming out of Tampa Bay legislators. In addition to this terrorism ridiculousness, Danny Alvarez is a sponsor of a bill that will allow public conservation lands to be turned over to agriculture. So agricultural best interests are being served.
9: Yeah, that one looks like it's a little bit like it's being held back a little bit. I'm not sure. You think that one's going to go forward? Because the latest news seemed to suggest that there was some opposition to it up there, even in our Republican-controlled supermajority legislature.
11: Well, I certainly hope so. But the mere fact that the representative from Hillsborough County, from rural Riverview, suffering more than probably anyone else in the county from urban sprawl, is the one proposing this is absolutely maddening. We also have Michael Owen proposing more urban sprawl in the Little Manatee River, you know, southwest Hillsborough County, where he's proposing more development. He's also the one proposing that we only have single representation on the Hillsborough County Board of County Commissioners.
9: Yeah, that's
10: another horrible idea.
9: Yeah,
11: another horrible, and local people, we are already suffering from loss of rural lands and habitat and paving over the world and water pollution and everything else. And we need to vote these people out, because I strongly suspect that the reason they're proposing all these crazy ideas is because they're afraid they're going to lose power soon. And they need to.
9: All right.
11: And they're trying to get whatever they can.
9: All right, Vivian, I've got another call from a caller who also wants to talk about agriculture. So let's hear what Jerry in St. Pete has to say. Thank you for your call, Vivian. Appreciate
11: it. Thank you.
9: All right, Jerry in St. Pete, you want to talk about agriculture too?
12: I do. So thank you so much. You guys do a great job. Now, obviously, there's a lot of cataclysmic things happening right now. I think we can all agree upon that. So you're doing a great job. So if we can't address it today, if we could put it on your calendar for later, you have programs on WMNF, the Sustainable Living Show, and things like that that start to talk about agriculture. But what I don't hear, because it's just doesn't happen, is where is our food going to come from? You know, like, where is the status? I know the status of the Florida citrus is in trouble, but without planning at this point, you got to start somewhere. So I know we can't address all these problems right now. Thank you so much for the work that you do. I know you all are very dedicated. The music is fantastic. But, I mean, I'm a farmer, so, like, where's food going
9: to
12: come?
9: Well, okay. It sounds like you agree with Vivian that there's a risk to these bills that are pending to take over rural lands for more sprawl and development. And so that's certainly something that our listeners should pay attention to if they're concerned with things like where's our food going to come from if we don't have any farmland left in Florida.
12: Well, you can't drink it. You can't even drink it.
9: Right. All right, Jerry, thank you for your call. We appreciate it.
12: One more thing, okay?
9: All right, hurry up.
12: I lost my
9: All right. Well, I've got other people in the queue, so I'm going to let them come into the discussion, but thanks for your call.
10: Good luck.
9: Before we go on, I've got a couple emails or text messages I want to read. I've got somebody who's saying, accusing me of being in favor of terrorism, I guess because I've been against this domestic terrorist legislation. Hey, listen, here's the thing. I'm concerned with who's selecting what group is a domestic terrorist group. I mean, this seems like an opportunity for people in the FDLE, for people in the Republican regime to pick on, for example, you know, Muslim advocacy organizations. DeSantis issued an executive order a couple months ago labeling CAIR, C-A-I-R, which is a Muslim civil rights organization, as a terrorist organization when they are an organization that champions civil rights for Muslims. I mean, that's it. And, you know, that this law that they want to pass that says you can't fund any sort of domestic terrorist organization, that looks like an attack on, you know, private Muslim schools. So it's not that I support terrorism. It's that I don't support having these very vague,
10: overly broad, vague laws that attack thought and opinion.
9: Right. Or religion or ethnicity that put in the hands of one person the opportunity to make these decisions in secret. That's the other thing. This proposal suggests that these labelings of organizations as domestic terrorist organizations is going to take place in secret. So there's no opportunity to rebut allegations against the labeling of your organization as a domestic terror. So that's where I'm at with that. Not that I support terrorism. I mean, that's just insane. All right. I've got, let's see, who's been hanging on the longest? I've got Mary Poole, who wants to talk about legislation. You're on the air, Mary.
13: Hi, good morning. Can you hear me okay?
9: Yep.
13: All right, good. First of all, this isn't why I'm calling, but in response to that last thing, if you remember in Minnesota, Renee Good and Alex Pretty were considered domestic terrorists.
10: Yeah.
13: I mean, this domestic terrorist bill targets people who disagree. That's what it's all about. So thank you for standing up for that. My concern, and I was listening to something on NPR this morning, I didn't know about this, about the attack on unions, DeSantis. I think it's Republican Senator from Lee County introduced Bill 1296 to curtail unions even further, but giving an exemption to the unions that support him, which are the
10: Police and fire, law enforcement.
13: Horrified at this. It's specifically, as I understand it, it's meant to target teachers' unions and people who are critical of him.
9: Absolutely,
13: it's just another nail in the coffin of our freedoms to speak and for the people to express opposition. I find that really horrifying.
9: Yeah, that's another thing that's working its way through the legislature, so pay attention to that, listeners.
10: Yeah, they're trying to make it harder to vote in union elections, and they're trying to stack the deck, saying that you need a higher percentage of votes to start or even keep your union.
9: Yeah.
10: And this follows on the heels of what they did a couple of years ago, which said, you know, you have to pay, you have to have a certain percentage of your members, and then they wouldn't allow payroll deductions.
9: Right, that made it harder to keep the numbers up. All right, thank you, Mary. Thanks for calling
13: You're
9: in.
13: Welcome.
9: We appreciate it. All right, I've got Mike in Sarasota. You're on the air, Mike.
14: Great. Thank you for taking my call. Let me get you off the speakerphone.
9: Yep.
14: Get you on. First off, I just want to echo what the previous caller just said, which is this has to be considered as just another attack on free speech and dissent in America. The Trump administration and their allies have been relentlessly attacking education, law firms, and any other, you know, dissidents and anybody that you can.
9: Now, something really interesting happened with the law firms this week. I don't know if you saw, but on Monday,
14: DOJ is renewing its assault on them.
9: No, but on Monday, DOJ announced that they were going to abandon their fight to preserve the executive orders against the law firms. And then yesterday, they filed something that with the court that said, oops, like, sorry, we are not abandoning our appeals. We are going to continue our fight against the law firms. Well, these people are clowns.
14: Again, yeah. So, but anyway, but getting back to what to the main purpose you mentioned at the beginning, I completely agree with you that this bill about terrorism is a bad bill because it's vague language. It criminalizes opinions, and it sounds unconstitutional. And if it can make CARE illegal, an organization like CARE illegal, which has never committed any violence, it could certainly make an organization like WMNF illegal.
9: WMNF, the ACLU, it could, I mean, you know, Planned Parenthood. I mean, there are any number of organizations that they could accuse of being a domestic terrorist organization because they don't like their viewpoint.
14: Right. And the thing about the ACLU is we may be counting on the ACLU to actually attack this law. And if they make them illegal, then we don't have anybody.
9: Exactly. Exactly right.
14: So that gets to my questions for you. I have two questions for you about this. With the bill being this bad, can it be challenged preemptively? That's my first question. Can various organizations such as the ACLU and maybe even WMNF go to court to challenge it preemptively?
9: No.
10: No, it can't.
14: Okay, all right. Well, then my second question is that if we can't challenge it preemptively, what about, do we have to wait for actual enforcement of the bill to them to actually enforce it upon somebody? And then if so, is there any inkling that there is anything, any group of people in Florida who will then challenge it?
9: Well, okay, let me answer that putting on my lawyer hat. Gary also is a lawyer. But, you know, a controversy has to be right.

0: to be able to
1: those are really good questions, Mike. I'm glad you asked them, but those are the answers. No, so the law would have to be passed, and somebody would have to be the target of it, or an organization would have to be the target of it, and then presumably that organization or that person could sue. But part of the problem with this law is that one of the companion pieces of legislation makes the whole process secret. So you don't know until you maybe lose your FCC license like WMNF, or until the FDLE is at your door and seizing all your computers and your electronic devices and shutting you down. You just don't know. But thank you for raising those issues. That I think they're important, and it's important for people to know. I got to let you go, Mike. I'm sorry. I've got a big queue here of people waiting to get on air. So thank you for calling in. Appreciate it. I've got Greg in Tampa. You're on the line. You're on the air. I'm sorry.
2: Yeah, great. Listen, thanks. I'm a big supporter of WMNF. And
1: well, thank you.
2: You're welcome. And I appreciate you bringing this to light, because I was shocked to hear it, to be honest. You know, what's disturbing a lot of times is the right, they say something for everybody else to parrot. For instance, anybody who's in opposition to, like, the Iran war, you know, we're pro-terrorist. This is their talking point. This is their what they parrot. And we hear it all the time. And then they always have something to say that's, you know, just they'll try to figure something out to paint us with a different view as being pro-terrorist or, you know.
1: Anti-American.
0: I'm frequently called a communist on Facebook, which is it couldn't be any less true.
1: Yeah, I know. You know, we're called un-American because, you know, we challenge authoritarianism. We challenge fascism. I mean, that's certainly something that I do on the show. And as I mentioned earlier, I just got a text message from somebody saying, oh, so you're in favor of terrorism, you know, which is couldn't be further
0: absurd
1: from the truth.
2: But ridiculous.
1: It is ridiculous. But I'm disturbed to hear that this is the first that you are hearing about these bills that are pending in the legislature. You know, here on Midpoint, I try to focus really heavily on what is happening in the Florida legislature, because I don't think that the media does a good enough job to educate Floridians about what's happening up in Tallahassee. And then it becomes too late. All of a sudden we turn around and people are screaming, why can't I protect my trees in my city or in my neighborhood? Or why can't we ban single-use plastic bags? Or, you know, why is there so much development in these, in my rural community? I mean, all these things that are happening, and people don't notice until it's too late, when the laws have been passed and their freedoms have been restricted and their ability to control their own communities and the life within their communities is gone because they've gotten rid of home rule. I mean, these are things that people don't understand are affected directly by what happens in Tallahassee. And for the last, like, three decades, pretty much, we've had a Republican-controlled supermajority in the legislature that has frankly been making our lives more difficult. And, you know, they continue to push the boundaries. They can continue to make it so that it becomes more and more difficult to elect anybody but them. You know, right now we've got DeSantis, who is trying to redistrict our congressional districts mid-decade, which has not been done before.
0: And illegal under the Florida Constitution if it's done for political purposes.
1: Yeah, and yet they're going to go ahead and do it. He's called a special session for that purpose after the end of the regular session in a couple weeks. So anyway, thank you, Greg, and thank you for letting me know that talking about this stuff is hopefully bringing to light some things that people are not otherwise aware of. So I appreciate that. Thanks for calling in.
0: Yeah, Shelley, when I hear people complaining about Washington, D.C. and that's the big problem, I said, you're looking too far north. It's Tallahassee that's really affecting your life on a daily basis more often.
1: Yeah, and people do not understand that their voices make a difference in Tallahassee. You know, if you're like Vivian, a caller earlier, a constituent.

0: current of Danny Alvarez. You need to let Danny Alvarez know what you think about his bill to create these sort of secret terrorism labels that can make you subject to arrest and shut you down. I mean, you need to let him know that. You need to let Jose Alvarez, who is some kind of a Democrat, allegedly, who is a co-sponsor of this bill. I mean, you need to let him know what you think of that.
1: We're talking about criminal prosecution, you know, and it's just, I've been watching the legislature for years, decades, really, and in the last 15 years or so, that the willingness to pass blatantly unconstitutional laws just because they want to, and let the you know, damn the consequences, we'll let somebody sue us and make it go away, it is not the way to run a state government. But that's what we've got.
0: Well, and you know, the court system moves very slowly. You know, that's the problem. So bad things are passed in Tallahassee. Bad laws are passed in Tallahassee. Then the laws are enforced. Then somebody or an organization sues, and it goes to court. And it just gives the DeSantis regime an opportunity to send more money to their favored law firms to defend laws that they know are blatantly unconstitutional, but that they want to get to the Florida Supreme Court, because the Florida Supreme Court is a wholly owned subsidiary now of the DeSantis regime. And so, you know, it's a vicious circle here.
1: Yeah, the amount that's paid for legal fees on all these lawsuits is staggering.
0: Yeah, last year they added something like $11 million to the budget for legal defense of all of these crazy laws and executive orders. Okay, we are doing a talk back town hall here on Midpoint WMNF, and we want to hear from you today about what you want to talk about, what you're worried about, what kinds of things in the news are disturbing to you, and what you think our listeners should be focused on, should be understanding. So give us a call at 813-239-9663. 813-239-9663. That's the studio call-in number, and we want to hear from you during the live show with the news that you think is important for our listeners to pay attention to. So, I'm here. I'm Shelley Rebeck. I'm your host of Midpoint. I've got Gary Gibbons with me, and we're ready to talk about what you want to talk about. So, let's see. I've got a text message here that says, from 5779, "Good morning. Does Florida Tallahassee believe voters deserve Eric, E-R-I-C, given the allegations of rampant election fraud?" Okay, I'm not sure that I understand the question. I'm not sure whether the texter is suggesting that Eric is a bad thing or a good thing, but Eric is a national program that allows supervisors of elections around the country to communicate with each other so that they can know whether somebody has voted in more than one place, and to make sure that we don't have people voting in multiple places, in multiple elections. And Florida has withdrawn from ERIC, from the ERIC program. So we no longer have that access, that opportunity to look for that type of election fraud. So, yeah, I'm not sure I understand your question, but I will say that I think that withdrawing from the ERIC program is a bad thing and a dangerous thing, and I don't think that Florida should have done that, but they did. So I don't know if that answers your question. All right, what else do we have here? I have an email from Fred, who says that we have laws that prevent our government from conducting secret surveillance of its citizens. Pray that they are followed and upheld. This is from Fred in Michigan, and he's citing to the Fourth Amendment of the United States Constitution that protects against unreasonable secret government surveillance requiring warrants based on probable cause. And you know, Fred, you're right. But as we've noticed, the constitutional impediments don't seem to really stop these people from passing unconstitutional laws.
1: We've got ICE agents busting down people's doors without search warrants. They have created something they call an administrative warrant, which is totally outside of the purview of the Fourth Amendment.
0: Yeah.
1: So.
0: Yeah. Okay. Let's hear from John in Lutz. John, you're on the air.
2: Yes, thank you for taking my call. About the bill designating groups as terrorists or terrorist-supporting organizations.
0: Yep.
2: I wonder if I could play a little bit of devil's advocate. I'm actually glad if that there be finally a way that we can designate AIPAC a terrorist organization, since it supports the terrorism and the genocide of Palestinians. So I'm all for sending everyone who's an AIPAC supporter to prison.
0: Well, the likelihood of that happening, I think, is really slim, John. I mean, you know, that's the thing about having these processes in secret. First of all, there's no ability to influence what goes on in those rooms. There's no ability to influence what kind of conclusions are rendered, and you know. Your opinion, I don't know how, other than calling into shows like this, I don't know how you would get that to the people to whom it would matter. But, you know, given the fact that we have this Republican-controlled supermajority in Florida and a Republican-controlled executive branch, Republican-controlled judicial branch, the notion that they would declare AIPAC a terrorist organization, I think that's, like, really slim. I don't think that's going to happen. But,
2: well,
0: you know.
2: We've been trying to keep hope alive, and we need to vote people in the office who will support justice.
0: Okay.
1: That's amen.
0: Yeah. Agree with you there.
2: Thank you.
0: Thank you for calling in, John. Appreciate it.
2: Thank you.
0: All right. Let's see. I've got... all right. We've got a bunch of text messages here that I wanted to go through. Gary, what else is on your list of things that you wanted to talk about with the listeners?
1: Well, you know, at the risk of leaving the state of Florida issues, I have to talk about this war that was started over the weekend. And what really jumped out at me was a decision that was made by Kash Patel just a few days ago to fire a bunch of people, a dozen agents and staff members from the counterintelligence unit tasked with monitoring threats from Iran, of all places. Right? They were ousted for the simple reason that they were also involved in looking at the records that the president took to Mar-a-Lago. Remember the documents case that was dismissed by Eileen Cannon?
0: Yeah.
1: You know, I guess Kash Patel was embarrassed or called on the carpet by the president for his behavior at the Olympics. And so he has to come back and get in his good graces by firing people. But there's been this huge lack of concern, I would say, for our security here at home. Between Kash Patel firing people from the FBI and Pam Bondi firing people from the DOJ, we have lost hundreds of years of experience and qualifications for people who have been career employees who are doing the job of keeping us safe.
0: Yeah.
1: And that's just disappeared, you know. And
0: yeah, I mean, without, you know, we like to keep it Florida focused, but you know, so without getting too far afield on that, the idea that that we are not exposed by virtue of Trump's foray into, Israel's war against Iran, the idea that we as citizens here are not exposed to the potential for,
1: retaliation.
0: At home here, like 9/11 type activity by Iran is, it's silly. We're here in Tampa, Florida, which is the site of Central Command, which governs our wars in the Middle East. I mean, we are, of all places in the United States, probably the most exposed because of that, because what we've seen is that Iran is retaliating against all these American military sites throughout the Middle East. Their missiles cannot reach Tampa.
1: Nope.
0: Okay, they cannot reach Tampa, but certainly bad actors can reach Tampa. Bad actors, individuals can reach Tampa, and it's important to keep that in mind when you think about whether it's worth what we are doing in connection with our bombing campaign in Iran.
1: And the people that were fired for political reasons are the ones that were charged with investigating those types of counterterrorism attacks. So it's frightening. And it's disturbing from a lack of planning and a lack of everything that's going on in this war.
0: Yeah, I mean, it's just going to encourage more chaos throughout the region, more refugees. I want to bring it back to a Florida issue, though, because we like to be Florida focused here on Midpoint. Meanwhile, get your pen and write down our call-in number if you have something to add. 813-239-9663. If you're a new caller, we want to hear from you. Another thing that's been on my mind is that Florida just cut off all access to HIV treatment for 16,000 people. And Florida's not alone. Florida's one of 20 states that have taken similar measures to restrict access to HIV treatment. Why? That's not just cruelty. It's a major public health crisis in the making. Now, you may think, well, that doesn't affect me. I'm not HIV positive. I don't have AIDS. Or I take PrEP to prevent it. I'm undetectable. But listen, without access to HIV treatment, it is absolutely inevitable that HIV is going to spread. And as it spreads, we risk it mutating. And all of a sudden, maybe PrEP doesn't work anymore. Maybe current treatments don't work anymore. Maybe more and more people are susceptible to getting HIV and AIDS. And more people are dying. And in the meantime, more people are sick and are burdening our healthcare system so that people with other health issues have less access to emergency rooms, to doctors, to hospital treatment. Why do this, Florida? Why? Why invite this health crisis? For what? Let me just speak to people who have lost their access to this HIV treatment for a minute. And let you know that the federal Centers for Medicare and Medicaid, which is CMS, they have some resources for you. So you want to check the CMS website, or you want to Google the special enrollment period for Florida ADAP consumers. And see if you can get some assistance through that program, because Florida has abandoned you, I'm sorry to say.
1: There's another Senate bill that the governor is heavily in favor of. It's Senate Bill 1756 that is trying to relax the standards for having your children vaccinated before they go to school.
0: Yeah.
1: And so, thankfully right now there's no House bill that's a companion, but who knows? This is the really scary part of the legislative session where they start tacking things on to other bills to try to sneak them through. And so the concern is, but right now, as of February 26th, there are 107 confirmed measles cases in Florida. Remember, we thought we had eradicated that. And we're like third in the nation in the number of measles cases. Well, if you want to invite, that to explode, let's stop vaccinating kids before they go to school.
0: Yeah, right now they're prohibiting public schools from requiring mandating vaccinations, and now they want to extend that to private schools as well. So I don't know where you're going to send your kid to school if you're concerned about that. If you have a kid who's, you know, got a suppressed immune system and has to worry about being infected by other unvaccinated kids, I don't know where you're going to send your kid to school and to keep them, keep their health safe.
1: We call it public health for a reason. You know, a lot of these things that we do are to protect the population at large. And, we're just, I mentioned to you before the show started, our Surgeon Generals used to be the best doctor you could find, right? And now the one that's being proposed on the national level doesn't have a medical license. And we've talked about Joseph Dapo many times.
0: Yeah.
1: Here, another vaccine denier.
0: Another quack.
1: So
0: all
1: that's
0: right.
1: What we've got.
0: That's what we've got. You're on the air with Midpoint on WMNF.org, and we are in our talkback town hall with listeners. Give us a call if you want to be heard. We've got a few minutes left before the end of the show. Our number is 813-239-9663 is our studio line. One thing I want to point out before we run out of time is that Florida wants to do its own little SAVE Act. They want to tighten voter eligibility rules. And if this passes into law, it's going to mean many students and seniors and women who have changed their names during their lifetime will be blocked from casting a ballot in Florida. House Bill 991 contains a wide-ranging set of changes to the state election code, including new proof of citizenship requirements when registering to vote or voting at the polls, by reducing the kinds of photo ID cards that can be used when you show up to vote or when voting by mail, requiring your legal citizenship status to be posted on your driver's license, so you may need a new driver's license, or get a passport, which is expensive. It's like $130 or $150 bucks to get a passport. So people registering to vote in Florida would need to provide proof of U.S. citizenship through a valid passport or a citizenship certificate or a birth certificate, a certified copy of a birth certificate from a United States jurisdiction, a number of different things that are going to make it much more difficult for people to register to vote and to vote in Florida. Now, this is a particularly Florida law that they're trying to pass. This is not the Federal SAVE Act. The Federal SAVE Act looks like it's going to go down to defeat.
1: Yeah, because the Senate's not going to take it up.
0: Right. But this is a particular Florida laws that they're trying to pass to make it more difficult to vote in Florida.
1: And this has nothing to do with election security. Yeah, let's be clear. The elections in Florida are safe, and I've worked elections.
0: This is a way to keep people from changing the Republican-controlled regime that we have in Florida, where they control all branches of government and they have a supermajority in the legislature. This is a chance for them to maintain that control by reducing the pool of voters. All right, I've got a couple calls here I'm going to take. Jack in Tampa, you're on the line. You want to talk about stadium construction?
3: Yes, ma'am. They have plans to build a new stadium for the Rays in Tampa, and they want us, the taxpayers, to fit half the bill of it, which is $2.5 billion. Plus, they announced that the Buccaneers want to spend $2.5 billion to renovate their stadium. So somehow we, as the taxpayers, are going to get stuck paying for half of this.
0: Well, you may be right. I mean,
1: and the governor seems hell-bent to just give away state assets as part of this deal as well.
0: Yes, he wants to give away the land on the campus of the Hillsborough Community College. It's not called Community College anymore, isn't it?
1: Just Hillsborough College.
0: Hillsborough College, yeah. He wants to give away the land there
1: And the DMV office that's on MLK.
0: That serves so many people who may now need to get new driver's licenses to be able to vote.
1: And it was just renovated a couple of years ago, but he just wants to give that to the developers that would not be used for the stadium or parking, but would be part of the commercial development piece of this whole thing. They want a 100-acre site so that they can have a mixed-use commercial and residential and all these other things around the stadium. And the governor seems more than willing to give that away as part of this deal.
0: Yeah, and I don't even know who to talk to about that. Who's, like, controlling that? Is it the governor? Is it the county commission that has to approve that? Is it, I guess it's the state, you know, the state, the board of trustees of the university system, too. I'm not even sure, like, who do we even object to on this plan?
3: Yeah. But I'm telling you right now, the taxpayers.
0: We're going to be on the hook for it.
3: We're going to be on the hook for all this.
0: Yeah. Well, thank you for calling in and raising that issue, Jack. Appreciate it. All right. I can take one more call quickly. This is Marie from Indian Rocks Beach. You're on the air. Make it quick, please.
4: Good morning. Thank you for your show. What I want to point out to the world, basically, ever listening, is the separation of voting and schools to be just dealt with statewide. The problem with that is if you live in Florida and you want to move to another state, the reason we have the Board of Education is so that you can take a child out of second grade, move to another state, and put them in second grade because we have some cohesive education rules. When they try to stop that, it's just another way to keep people down, keep them behind, keep them poor, and under their finger. So we all have to fight as hard as we can because it's the wealthy people who are trying to turn our country into a one-sided playing field.
0: Well, you know, that's another interesting question, Marie. You know, more and more people are probably in Florida pulling their kids out of public school and putting them in homeschool, which is not subject to the same kinds of rigorous regulation that the public schools are for curriculum and testing.
4: Yeah, and it leaves them open for abuse, which is what has been proven. Yes, some people do an amazing job, but the majority of us cannot handle homeschooling. And they do it as a way of not having accountability for their children.
0: Right. Yeah. And also, we've also got, can you take us off speakerphone? Because there's a lot of
1: And we're paying people to homeschool now.
0: Yeah, we're
1: too.
0: Paying people, and they also have this new thing now, where the state is going to give charter schools a free use of public school buildings and assets and janitorial services and cafeteria services, and that you know, this whole Schools of Hope thing. Now they're basically trying to turn over what is a public asset to private businesses.
4: Same with prisons. It's not good.
0: Without the accountability that is required of public schools. Yeah. Well, thank you for your call. Appreciate it. You bringing this up,
4: too.
0: Have
4: a great day.
0: Thank you. I've got a message here that says, why is that bad that only citizens are by law allowed to vote? Okay, somebody has sent me a text message from 4783 who wants to know, why is that bad that only citizens are allowed to vote? Nobody's saying that that's bad. Only citizens should be allowed to vote. But here's the thing. They take us out of the ERIC system so that we can't check people's status around the country. They've now made it so that supervisors of elections can't check through. Right now, they can check through the Social Security system to see if you're a citizen. There are so many other ways that they can establish your status as a citizen. short of making you purchase a $150 passport or something to prove your status. It's not that there's any objection to having only citizens vote. The objection is to making it more difficult for individuals to establish that they are a citizen.
1: And that's if you good. Have to pay for that, isn't that a poll tax that we outlawed?
0: It's just like a poll tax. Yeah, so I want to be clear. I have no objection to making sure that citizens only are our voters. And in fact, every possible research has shown that there aren't, you know, major numbers of people who aren't citizens voting. Very, very, very small. I don't have the numbers in front of me right now, but it's very, very small.
1: It's not an issue.
0: It's not an issue. This is not because we have non-citizens voting. This is because they want to restrict the people who do vote. That's what it is. It's just let's just be real clear on that. Nobody wants non-citizens to vote.
1: And they don't.
0: And they don't, right. And they don't. All right.
1: They'll be deported if they do.
0: Yeah.
1: You know.
0: So. Okay. We are at the end of the show now. I'm really sorry. That's all we have time for today. Thanks so much again for your support during our pledge drive. We are very grateful. Thanks to Gary Gibbons for joining us today. And to our WMNF volunteers, Jessica Green for getting us on the air, and Daria Miranova for taking your calls. I want to remind you that Midpoint is going to be sponsoring our next Wavemakers speaker series on Wednesday, April 8th, when we will be hosting historian Robert Fiesler, author of American Scare, Florida's Hidden Cold War on Black and Queer Lives, which is the story of the Johns Committee, Florida's own version of the House Un-American Activities Committee in the 50s and 60s. Robert is a really interesting speaker, and this will be a scintillating evening of Florida history that has frightening implications for what is happening in our politics today. So tickets are only $10 in advance, and you can get them at WMNF.org/events. I hope to see you there on April 8th at the Commodore. Now stay tuned for Talking Animals. We are WMNF Tampa, and we are out.

0: Hello, I'm James Reynolds. Welcome to BBC Conversations. The president of Cornell University says the institution must do better after a woman alleged that she was drugged and raped by a group of men at a fraternity or frat house. The case has highlighted concerns around campus culture. It's raised questions about what goes on behind the doors of these all-male social organizations. Our guests share frat house experiences of initiation rituals, secrecy, drug and alcohol use, as well as attitudes to women.
1: If there's 10 guys in a room and maybe 9 of them are joking and, you know, ha ha ha, that's okay. And then, but there's one guy who isn't joking. And you, when you're in that room, you can't tell the difference. That's the type of culture that could have perpetuated something severe happening.
0: That's after the latest news.
2: BBC News with Danielle Yawovetska. President Trump has lashed out at his Ukrainian counterpart, accusing him of prolonging the war with Russia and ignoring US demands to stop attacking oil refineries. Mr. Trump said it was now time for Ukraine to elect a new leader. He was speaking after being widely criticised in Ukraine, Europe and the US for agreeing to lift sanctions on Russian diesel exports, a move branded weak by Volodymyr Zelensky. Dan Johnson is in Kyiv.
3: This weekend was supposed to be about peace talks, perhaps discussing an end to this war. That's been derailed, and now the harsh reality is that Ukraine will fight on, that it will probably continue targeting those oil refineries. But it needs US support, intelligence and weapons. The hypersonic missiles that were heading towards Kyiv this afternoon were only shot down by US-made Patriot interceptors, and Ukraine needs more of those. So the relationship with the White House really matters, and it will have to be rebuilt.
2: The Saudi Civil Aviation Authority says at least 12 people have been killed in a suspected Houthi missile attack on the international airport in Riyadh. More than 300 others were wounded. There's also been a separate incident near Dammam's airport. Jonathan Fruin reports.
4: Operations have been halted at the main international airport in the Saudi capital Riyadh, and a number of international airlines have cancelled flights to and from the city. A witness who said they had been in the domestic terminal told the French news agency that they had seen an airport gate hit, adding that everyone was running. Later on Saturday, a spokesman for the Saudi-led coalition fighting the Houthis in Yemen said there was a subsequent incident at Dammam's international airport. Following the attack on Riyadh, President Trump said he was assessing whether the US should join Saudi strikes against the Iran-backed Houthis. These latest attacks come during a marked escalation in fighting between Yemen's Saudi-backed government forces and the Houthis, who control most of the country's northwest.
2: A British maritime security agency is reporting another attack on a vessel in the Strait of Hormuz. The master of a tanker told the UK MTO his ship had been hit by a projectile causing a fire on board. None of the crew had been hurt. A Palestinian freelancer from Gaza has won the photography category at the prestigious Bayou Award for war correspondents. Mahmoud Abu Hamda also won the Public's Choice Award for his reportage What War Leaves Behind. Ali McConnell reports.
5: Mahmoud Abu Hamda's work documents the devastation of Gaza following Israel's response to the October the 7th attacks by Hamas and the resulting humanitarian crisis. It offers a rarely seen glimpse of life in the territory, which independent foreign journalists have been banned from entering. He sent his unpublished reportage to the Bayeux jury himself, but was not able to attend the award ceremony in person. In a video message, he said it was his greatest honour that the photos had been able to leave the borders of Gaza.
2: BBC News. At least 4 people died in the southeastern United States after a hurricane battered the Gulf Coast, bringing torrential rains. More than 500,000 homes were left without power in the states of Florida, Alabama, and Georgia. Another hurricane, Simon, is now bearing down on Mexico's Pacific coast. Will Grant has the details.
6: Preparations are well underway for Hurricane Simon here in Mexico, which is making its approach to the Pacific coast of the country as a Category 4 storm, but there are fears that it could rise to a Category 5. Some of the states that lie in the path of the hurricane include Jalisco, Michoacán, Colima and Sinaloa. That is a region which includes the popular tourist resort of Puerto Vallarta, and some flights have already been suspended over the weekend. The authorities there are urging people to already stay indoors and to listen to the civil protection authorities.

0: This is 88.5 WMNF Community Radio in Tampa, Florida. I am Laura Lawson. You are listening to Making Connections. Joe is running the board with us today. Good morning, Joe. It's good to see you.
1: Hey, good morning.
0: Thanks for being here.
1: Happy to be here.
0: Today, we're going to talk about hunger and food insecurity. Hunger and food insecurity affect approximately 1 in 7 people and 1 in 5 children in the Tampa Bay region. Food insecurity is rising overall because of rising prices for basic necessities like rent, food, and gasoline. This affects the elderly on fixed income and the unemployed. But in many cases, we are talking about people who are employed but simply cannot make ends meet. Wages have not kept up. There have been significant cuts to the SNAP program. It's known as food stamps as well. Many working people do not qualify for SNAP. Local organizations are working very hard to close this gap and feed residents. Christina Garcia joins us today. Christina is the executive director of Dunedin Cares Food Pantry, a role she has held for more than 3 years and during a period of tremendous growth of the organization. Good morning, Christina. Thank you for being here on Making Connections.
2: Good morning, Laura. Thank you so much for having me.
0: Tell us about Dunedin Cares.
2: So Dunedin Cares is a community food pantry. We are a community organization that was built around a simple belief that no one in our community should have to wonder where their next meal is coming from. Our mission is to eliminate food insecurity by providing food to those in need within our local organization and our local community. But just as important as the food we provide is how we provide it. We believe that people deserve to have dignity, they deserve respect, and they deserve choices. They deserve to know that their community cares about them. That philosophy has guided Dunedin Cares from the very beginning in 2015 through the organization that we have become today. And when you look at how much Dunedin Cares has grown over those years, it really tells two stories. One is an incredible story about the generosity of our community. Unfortunately, the other one is the continuing story of how many of our neighbors are struggling with food insecurity.
0: Oh, that is a very compelling statement, Christina. Thank you. How did Dunedin Cares get started?
2: So Dunedin Cares began because of people in our community that recognized that there was a need that wasn't being fully met. For several years, community leaders have been looking at issues of hunger in Dunedin. They were seeing families struggling because of job loss, illness, medical bills, and financial setbacks. Families were making impossible decisions about how to stretch limited household income after paying rent, electric bills, insurance, transportation, and medical expenses, sometimes after there simply wasn't enough left for food. Our founder, Ed Hughes, and other community leaders decided something needed to be done. Dunedin Cares was formed, and Faith Lutheran Church gave the organization something incredible and very valuable, a place to begin. We started in a room in the back of Faith Lutheran Church. It was approximately 600 square feet. It wasn't anything elaborate. There wasn't much, but there was food. There were volunteers. There was compassion. There was a community determined to help neighbors. Dunedin Cares officially opened its doors in November of 2015. Think about that statistic. During November and December of 2015, for the first 2 months, we distributed approximately 3,320 pounds of food to 115 families. At that time, that probably seemed like a tremendous amount. Then came 2016. Our first full year, Dunedin Cares distributed approximately 50,000 pounds of food to 1,705 families. The need was already growing rapidly, and Dunedin Cares continues to grow with it. Eventually, we grew out of that original room. A donated modular building was moved onto the property behind the church and renovated. That became the home that allowed Dunedin Cares to expand its operation and eventually develop into the client choice pantry we operate today.
0: Oh, let's talk about that just a little bit. What is a client choice pantry?
2: So a choice pantry is a pantry where our clients can come in and shop for the items. We're literally set up like a small grocery store. We have aisles, and they push a cart, and then our volunteers get the items for them off the shelf. And we offer everything from dairy items to produce to meat. We have bread, we have desserts, we have all of the dried items. It's basically everything that you would see in literally in a small grocery store.
0: It's a grocery store experience that you're having. So one can contrast that with sometimes what you'll see is a bag full of items at in a food pantry or food bank type situation. Can you explain how these different models, you know, sometimes, in other words, sometimes people will receive a pre-bagged bag of food. So it's distinguishable from that. And then it's also different from a food bank. Can you explain that?
2: So the difference between a food pantry and a food bank, a food bank is what supplies us with our food. So they would supply the agencies, which is what we are considered with food. We actually give the food to the consumer. So that's the difference. Food banks supply us. We supply the consumer. So that's why we're considered a pantry.
0: Oh, that makes sense.
2: A lot of people think that it's considered a pantry if you only have dry goods, but that's not actually the case. So,
0: okay.
2: So we are considered a pantry because the people come, pick up the food, take it home, and consume it. Yes, there are a lot of pantries where you drive through and you get items to go. There are some pantries where they do a mix, where you get some items are pre-packed and some items you get to choose. And we have an option as well where people can do what's rapid shop. So if they want to stay in their car, they can get a list of everything that's inside. They can check the items off.
0: Oh.
2: If they're not feeling well, they're unable to get out of their vehicle or any of the, you know, any of those, they're more than welcome to stay in their car. We will get the items for them and bring them out to their car.
0: Oh, that's really important. That seems like that would be important for disabled and elderly people.
2: Absolutely.
0: Oh, that's really... So what places and communities does Dunedin Cares support with these services?
2: So you need to reside in Dunedin, Palm Harbor, or Clearwater in order to come to us. If you do not, then we do give you a bag. It's a few items in the bag, enough to get you through for an evening or so. And there's a QR code that's on the outside of the bag. You can scan that or go to the website that's on it and put your zip code in, and it gives you all of the food pantries that are in, really, that are in the county, in Pinellas County.
0: So people in other locations in Pinellas, there would be other food pantries that they could go to if they are not in the communities Dunedin, Clearwater, and you said Palm Harbor, right?
2: Correct.
0: Oh, that makes sense. And I think you mentioned this, but can you go into a little more detail about how many people you serve?
2: Yes. So I did a little bit of the statistics for what we did in our earlier years, right? The numbers were what seemed to be astounding at the, 115 families in 2015. So in 2025, we served 14,885 families and gave over 621,000 pounds of food away. So every single year that we have been in business, and now we're in our 11th year, we have had a tremendous increase every single year. So each month, we currently serve approximately between 750 to 800 families.
0: Wow, that is a real testament to what this organization has been able to do and to your leadership as well. It also indicates perhaps that we're experiencing more hunger and food insecurity than in the past. Is that what you understand to be the case?
2: There's no question about that. I would say that, I think the numbers are extraordinary, and I will tell you that, it can be a senior citizen who's living on Social Security, who is now faced with raising their grandchildren. And because of that, they're unable to afford to buy groceries. You know, they didn't realize that they were going to be on a fixed income raising three of their grandkids.
0: Oh, yes.
2: You know, we have a lot of veterans who come through our door where, you know, they are also on, you know, a fixed income. And, you know, it's pretty sad to see someone who, you know, fought for this country and they can't buy a bag of apples.
0: Yes.
2: So, you know, there's a lot of stories that we have that it's really remarkable when you think of the way that food insecurity affects people in this country. For me personally, I will tell you, I started volunteering for Dunedin Cares in 2017. And it was eye-opening for me. I had no idea how many people in our community are actually affected by this. So that was one of the things that for me personally was completely eye-opening. I had been a mom in Pinellas County for years, a PTA mom, you know, around our county. I thought I knew, you know, the people in our community. I thought I really had a finger on the pulse of what was happening. You know, I was a baseball mom and a dance mom, and I thought, oh, I know what, you know, I know that my neighbors and the people around me, and there are people that I know that come in to get food that, you know, and they're humbled and they're somewhat embarrassed and they're you know, and they don't need to be. We're there to help them.
0: Right.
2: That's the whole point. But it is a very humbling experience to have to ask for any type of help for any of us. But it's amazing to me. I would say less than 3% of the people who come to us are actually unemployed. Now we have our fair share of people who are retired.
0: I mean, okay,
2: we're
0: right.
2: in Pinellas County. So
0: right.
2: you know, let's be fair. But we do not have a lot of people that are unemployed. We do not have a high number of people who are homeless. We have a lot of people that come to us that are paycheck to paycheck.
0: Right.
2: You know, they are one, you know, one car breaking down away from not being able to buy eggs, milk, butter, cereal, and pancake mix for their children.
0: It's just such a spiral. Your car breaks down and then you miss work and then you lose your job or your hours and then you can't pay that. And I get the sense that more and more people are living paycheck to paycheck. Is that your experience?
2: Absolutely, 100%. And I can say, you know, and personally, I mean, I went through a divorce a couple years ago and it's very difficult to make, you know, to make ends meet. It's a struggle. And you know, there are a lot of single parents who come to us and it really is something when you watch it happen. We have teachers who come to us that don't take 12 months of paychecks.
0: Right.
2: And you just don't think about what other people go through until you're sitting there inside that pantry and you see the people that come to you. And everybody always says, oh, it's someone else, until it's you.
0: Right. And then there's the children who, you know, I saw this statistic about the region, and I read it in my intro, 1 in 7 people and 1 in 5 children.
2: Yeah.
0: And I think you mentioned that it's even more dire than that in Pinellas.
2: It's 1 in 4 children, yeah.
0: And so, you know, many of us struggle to get our children to eat something that we want them to eat, but to not have anything to feed them, that just must be so heartbreaking of a situation to be in.
2: Yeah, one of the things too that a lot of people, you know, for donations and things like because we are set up like a grocery store, one of the things that we go through probably the quickest, or several of the things, is food, flour and sugar and oil and condiments like ketchup and mayonnaise and mustard, right? Because, you know, the parents that come to us, they want to be able to give their kids ketchup with chicken nuggets,
0: yes,
2: too, right?
0: Yes.
2: Because every mom wants their kid to eat. Just eat your dinner.
0: Please,
2: you know,
0: eat
2: please.
0: Something, right?
2: So that's that was another thing that for me was a little bit eye-opening, because I was like, oh, wow, yeah, you know, because these moms that come in, like, they need to feed their kids after work at night, too. You know what I mean? Like, it's everybody's just trying to get by. We're really all actually quite the same.
0: That is so true. Oh, this is WMNF 88.5. I'm Laura Lawson. You're listening to Making Connections. I'm joined today by Christina Garcia from Dunedin Cares. She's the executive director of a food pantry in Dunedin. Do you provide other services at Dunedin Cares in addition to providing food?
2: So one of the things, our mission is food. So what we do is what we do well, which is food. We do have a resource area that's available for our guests, and we will assist them if they need other things. We try to steer them in the direction that they need to go in as far as helping them with places in the county and stuff. We'll give them the resources that we can best give them. We do have outreach services that we provide. So we assist twice a month with a pop-up pantry for those that are transportation insecure, which we do like in the Greenwood area, which is in Clearwater. So the people who can't make it up to Dunedin, we help them. We do assist with human trafficking victims. We help Catholic Charities. We pack up bags to go, and she creates a grocery store there at the Catholic Charities home. We do pack up bags for Neighborly for shut-ins that can't leave. So Meals on Wheels picks those up, and that helps the Dunedin and Palm Harbor houses. And then we also have Neighborly come in and shop with us twice a month for our seniors. So we do provide, when you say other services, we do provide outreach services in different ways. We help the high school that's across the street from us. They have a Falcon's Nest closet. And then we do help veterans. We help the VFW Blessing Box, which is something that's in our local neighborhood. So we try to do as much outreach. We do about 30,000 pounds of outreach a year. So I would say we provide other services in that way. We try to help students. We try to help seniors as much as we can do. We do try to in helping the people that, you know, we feel are in our local community and you know, we can support.
0: Well, and it sounds, too, like you just collaborate with a lot of other local organizations that are working on different facets of the issue, right?
2: Absolutely.
0: That's great.
2: Yeah, absolutely. And there are a lot of ways that, you know, people can get, you know, involved with Dunedin Cares, too. So it becomes kind of a reciprocal partnership. Like people might, you know, go to a church that's nearby, and then that church starts to give to us. And then all of a sudden that person starts to volunteer. That's kind of how we get a lot of people that volunteer for us, too.
0: You rely a great deal on volunteer power. Isn't that right?
2: 100%. So in 2025, it was over 15,000 hours of our staff time was volunteer.
0: That's amazing.
2: We have over 250 volunteers. So it's a huge portion of what we do. We wouldn't be able to do what we do without it.
0: Oh, wow. Well, join the conversation. I'm talking today. This is Laura Lawson, and I'm talking today with Christina Garcia from Dunedin Cares. That's a self-service food pantry in Dunedin. Maybe you've experienced hunger in the past. Maybe someone close to you has. Maybe you have benefited from a food pantry or a food bank. Maybe you have questions about how all of this works or what you can do. Feel free to send a text to me at 813-433-0885. You can also send me an email at dj@wmnf.org, or you can call the studio at 813-239-9663. So join the conversation today. What have you learned in volunteering and working in this field of hunger and food insecurity that you didn't expect to learn? You may have already mentioned some of this, but...
2: I think the biggest thing I've learned is that, you know, community really does come together and help people when they need to, I think, for the most part. For me, it's been... It's been kind of a, you know, a growth process. It's seeing this happen over the last, you know, several years. And again, I've been around for a while, but, you know, when we first started, it was a very small situation, and now it's turned into a much larger situation. And not that we, you know, we want to be the biggest food pantry, but we want to be a food pantry where we know the community can help support the food pantry. We really don't have an alternative. We're not government funded. We're not, you know, we're not state funded. We are community grassroots driven. So we do rely on our community. And so that's why, you know, when I talk about ways that people can get involved, I don't just start with, hey, I need you to sit down and write me a check. There's a lot of different ways that people can get involved. You can, you know, you can really share your time with us. You can have a food drive for us. I can, you know, share with you ways that you can do that. If you have a company and you want to be a food drop-off location, you can do that, and we would put you on our website. There's a lot of ways that people can share and get involved. And, of course, going to DunedinCares.org and donating is always an option. But, you know, there are many ways that people can share with, you know, us and be involved.
0: That is excellent. So how does Dunedin Cares raise funds and get food to feed people?
2: There's many ways that we do it, but we have individuals that help us. Individuals are the largest supporters of organizations, period. That's the case really with any agency. Corporations assist. And, you know, we do have some grants that we do. So I am the grant writer, so we work on that, you know, process as well. And then we have, we do have a fundraiser that we have each year. So on February the 13th, we will have our fundraiser at the community, Dunedin Community Center. And that's really where leaders can show their support, volunteers, come together, businesses come together, and we work on the mission together. And then, of course, at DunedinCares.org, tickets are available, sponsorships are available, but that is where you kind of have the opportunity to really shine and get involved as far as being able to support the organization. It's a wonderful event. It's a lot of fun, and everyone loves it. This will be our fourth annual, so it's usually sold out every year. And we had to move it to the Dunedin Community Center because we outgrew the Dunedin City Hall. So so I'm excited about that event. And that's really the only major fundraiser that we do. We do have a holiday food drive where we bring in food, and we have a PBJ and More Challenge in the spring where we get, you know, food in. But that's really what helps sustain our food budget throughout the year.
0: Oh, that's excellent. For people who want to donate to a food pantry, what are good choices for foods and products to donate?
2: Well, I mentioned a couple earlier, and I would say in addition to the flour and the sugar and the oil, and we do need regular sizes because we are a grocery store. So cereal, of course, canned chicken and tuna, canned fruit, peanut butter and jelly are always

0: bank here, RCS Food Bank. It's a big operation. They have a lot of trucks coming in and from different stores donating their food. And of course, they give out a lot of food to the local, other outlets also. They have extra to give out. But so I've seen a lot of what they give out and what they throw away is a lot of pastries, for instance, a lot of baked goods, refined flour. And it's such a shame to see that the needy are eating anti-nutrient pseudo food that's grown in toxins like pesticides, herbicides, fungicides, and phosphate mine fertilizer that's then refined where they remove the nutrient, nutrients and fiber and, without the fiber that blocks the intestinal villi and your, that digest the food. And often these flours have goitrogenic bromine, which goitrogenic means prevents iodine absorption, mm-hmm. the bromine in the flour. Yeah. Then it's enriched with lesser amounts of toxic and coal tar derived insoluble so-called nutrients. And the anti-nutrient white sugar causes the body to spend B vitamins and minerals to metabolize. So I learned that from my uncle that one can die instantly from eating sugar when they're deficient in vitamin B1 when he was in the Peace Corps in Saudi Arabia, because someone ignored the warning to not give candy to the natives, and someone did, and they dropped dead, one of the natives, because they lack the vitamin B1 or thiamine and all their B vitamins. So, these issues, the gluten and the flour,
1: yes,
0: is associated with schizophrenia and blocking intestinal villi, like I said, that blocks nutrition absorption. So I'm concerned with a lot of the food that's out there to make us unwell is deliberately put out there to make us unwell, especially when the makers overproduce the flour, these baked goods, especially the pastry that they consistently throw out so often. So
1: okay. Well, Chris, thank you for calling. And I hear your concern about healthy food. Thank you for calling WMNF with your input, Chris. Thank you.
0: You bet. Take care.
1: You too. So what do you say about what Chris has to say about these nutritional concerns that he raises?
2: No, they're very valid. And in many cases, I agree. So it's one of the reasons that we are of Choice Pantry. So it's people, it not only allows people to come in and choose what they want because of the fact that they may have cultural, right, differences and needs,
1: yes.
2: but it's also because they may have dietary needs. If someone's diabetic, they want to come in and get a sugar-free jelly, right? They don't want a regular jelly. If they just get a bag of food to go, And they can't eat gluten, they need a gluten-free pasta. And he's not wrong with the food that's thrown out. We're one of the most wasteful countries on the planet. We all know that. I will tell you that we compost. So we tried our very best not to waste. Even the snack food goes to our farm that we have that works with us for the horses and stuff. So we do try not to waste. And bread and things go over to the VFW for them to use on the weekends. So there is an excessive amount of food, though, that gets turned over. And of course, most of the grocery stores that we do have a partnership with Feeding Tampa Bay and St. Pete Free Clinic. So I would be remiss if I do not mention them. Because they give us, anywhere from, probably 3,000 to 5,000 pounds of food a week. And we pick up from Publix and from Walmart, and that's all through Feeding Tampa Bay. And we do that pretty much daily. And so that helps us get the meat and the bread and the desserts and the produce. Now, our produce is unlimited, and we do that because we want to encourage the healthy eating.
1: Right.
2: We also always make sure, and we purchase it, that we have milk and bread and milk and eggs and butter, and that's purchased through contracted rates that we get, specific specialty rates, so that we can have those good expiration dates and have that milk and eggs and butter available so people can actually go home and have the building blocks of making meals for their family. The idea is that when they leave, they'll have 65 to 70 pounds of food to make meals for their family, that they're not just leaving with a can of ravioli, a thing of Pop-Tarts, and a thing of soup. So, to Chris's point, I do understand where he's coming from. And we obviously can't make them not get the thing of donuts,
1: right.
2: or the thing of cake. But we hope that if they're leaving, with a few things of salad, that they're, at least, filling up on that first and then,

0: and then maybe just having one donut instead of the whole, you know, six.
1: Well, it's kind of like, I mean, you're working with all these children, and a lot of times, I mean, yeah. You know, with children, you just really want them to eat something. And I think a lot of moms have experienced yeah. that we can't always decide for other people what they're going to be willing to eat.
0: That's true.
1: And then the other thing that it hit me when he was talking, that having this choice allows people to work around their food allergies, which have become such a big deal. I mean, the food allergies are so different now in kids than they were when I was a kid.
0: Oh, when I was a kid, you ate what they put on your plate. Like, there was no option. You know what I mean? Like, you ate what you were given. I mean, you know, my parents didn't, you know, you ate before you know, whatever was given to you. And that was the way it was. But everything is so different now when it comes to food allergies. And I will say we do not receive a ton of gluten-free donations. We do receive some because, of course, those products are also more expensive, right?
1: Right.
0: So that's going to be the last thing that's going to be leaving a grocery store to be aged out to us.
1: Right.
0: But again, a lot of those clients that come through, what they will do is they will choose a lot more vegetables or a lot more meat because those things they can eat, right? So we just hope that they steer towards the items that we have that are available for them that they can consume. You know, there is no utopia, but it's better that they can at least come in and select the items that they need. And I will say that for other food pantries too, I know in some cases where they do get the boxes, they are able to check the boxes. And if it's something that they really can't use, some of the food pantries do let them make exchanges before they leave with their box. So don't want to make any other system sound like it's not working.
1: You
0: know, like it's not perfect because, you know, there, you know, sometimes you have to figure out a way to work around. What I do like about our system, though, is that if you choose to come in and you want to shop around a store, you have that option of feeling like, you know, I am a client. Like, you know, you and I, Laura, right, we get to go to Publix if we want to, or Aldi's, or, you know, wherever, and shop for our groceries.
1: Yes.
0: It does offer you more dignity.
1: Yes.
0: Right? And a little bit more of a feeling that, you know, even though I may not have, you know, a Visa or a MasterCard or, you know, a debit card to put it on, at least I can go in and make the choices for myself. And
1: yes.
0: I think that's really what we're trying to be able to offer to people.
1: Yeah, that makes a lot of sense. Another thing that just occurred to me that must be a challenge with food, it's the same thing we all deal with in our refrigerator, is spoilage. You've got to avoid that, and you've got, you know, like the worst thing is like an avocado. There's like 2 days when an avocado is good,
0: yes.
1: right?
0: Or
1: that's
0: yeah.
1: my experience. Yeah. So you must have all kinds of strategies how you deal with this. How does
0: yeah.
1: that work?
0: Well, we do. First of all, we do regular pickups. So that's the biggest part of it. Now, some of the larger orders, of course, that we get, like from St. Pete Free Clinic, we'll get larger orders from them, but we can make it last, you know, because of the way it's packaged. We have a big walk-in, so that helps a lot too. We got one with a grant, so that helps for storage. But it's all in the way that you store it, that you keep it contained. And again, because we're moving through food so quickly, there's not a lot of room for people, you know, for things to be left over. And of course, we do have the composting. So whatever gets to the age where it's looking a little bit too loved, it goes to the horses and the chickens and the cows and the pigs, and they're very happy.
1: Well, that sounds like a great system, actually. That really does. Okay, we have another call from Pinellas County. Good morning, Pinellas County listener. How are you this morning?
2: I'm Miss Anonymous, okay?
1: Okay.
2: But I wanted to weigh in on the previous caller and what you all have been discussing about the nutrition of foods. Can we all put our heads together? And I don't have thoughts about this necessarily, but whether it can be a part of the food pantries, food banks, etc., or separate connected organizations that have focus on helping people, the people who come into the food pantry, to learn more about the nutrition of the food that they're choosing.
0: Yes.
2: I think we're still, I don't think there's enough of that going on.
1: Okay.
2: You know, for all of us, wherever we shop for groceries.
1: Okay, well,
2: you know, we notice the aisles that have the most stuff are, that which is the least nutritious for us.
1: So you're just asking about information.
2: I really enjoyed the Chris who called in. He had a lot of good points to say, but can we also add in there as an adjunct educational opportunities, you know, classes or someone to help walk them through the grocery store and talk with them about this is not so good for your family, you know, just to help if they want it. In other words, I wholly support that. It's what people choose. But do they know what there is to choose from? Do they know about what it does for them or doesn't? So anyway, that's my...
1: All right. Support. Thank you for calling in. Thank you for listening to WMNF. Bye-bye. Christina, what do you say to that about the nutritional education piece?
0: So we do have that available. Not only do they shop with shoppers that are educated and understand some differences in shopping, some of them are like nurse practitioners and RNs and some so forth, but they also, we have a partnership with BayCare, and we have certified diabetes educators that come out work with many of our clients. And assist them in, you know, some different options. We also have recipes available, especially during the holiday times where people are making, you know, the more rich meals. They have options available that are healthier choice options. We do try to educate them as much, you know, shop around the outside of the grocery store, not in the aisles. So because, again, that's something that's very important. We even weigh our produce separately because that's, you know, for grants, we focus on healthier eating. And we do have a healthy eating initiative program that we put forth. So that's kind of something that we, you know, pride ourselves on and we do focus on. Our board of directors is big on that, and so am I. So, you know, that's something that we definitely focus on as far as, you know, wanting people to be educated. Again, you know, just like the caller mentioned, you know, we can't make them, you know,
1: right,
0: make any those types of choices any more than, you know, Publix could or, you know, anywhere else. But we certainly allow them those options and share those, you know, opportunities with them. When we have, you know, a certain type of vegetable, we'll even, you know, give them opportunities for different types of recipes and things like that.
1: Well, and a lot of people work a lot of hours. Some people may not have a full kitchen where they live. I mean, there's reasons, too, why people end up eating so much of this, I'll call it convenience food or junk food or whatever. And I think it's not, you know, I mean, I love fresh vegetables and I love to cook, but I have the time, I take the time and I have the time to do it. So I think sometimes that can be part of it as well. Is that something that you've noticed?
0: 100%. We have a lot of working parents and a lot of people who, yeah, they get home at, you know, 7 o'clock at night because they've worked, you know, three jobs and they're tired. A lot of it is too, is that, you know, of course, you know, there is a little bit of the cycle of poverty, right?
1: Yes.
0: We all, you know, understand that. I know you mentioned to me, you have a little bit of history with that. So, you know, people do get caught up in, it's just easier to, you know, eat the prepackaged, it's already made. And we all know that a lot of that stuff is just not good for you, no matter if they slap a label on there that says high in protein or, you know, that's not always true.
1: Right.
0: You've kind of got to be your own, you know, dietitian, you've got to be your own doctor, you've got to be your own, you know, you really have to kind of look, you know, at the actual label and see. If it's got, you know, 52 ingredients in there, you probably shouldn't be eating it.
1: That's one of the things when I see a big long paragraph of words I can't even read, I know I'm in trouble, right?
0: Right. if there's words you can't pronounce, don't consume it.
1: I understand. What is your favorite part of your job?
0: Wow. Okay. You really went with the easy questions here, Laura. My favorite part of the job, I mean, I would have to say hands down, that's pretty easy, actually. That's helping people.
1: Yes.
0: 100%. I mean, when you see a family come through and they've received, you know, they get the food and then they, you know, they're going out the door and they're like, you know, thank you so much for your help, you know, or you get to hand a kid's meal bag to a kid and they're like, thank you for, you know, I get to have, you know, a snack now and something for myself, and they take pride in getting that kid's meal bag. I mean, it really is a fantastic feeling to be able to help people and give them a little bit of, you know, food is nourishment, you know, and it's food, it's soul filling, you know, it's not just, you know, it's a hand of out to somebody and you know, and telling them that you care. So, you know, for me, that's a big deal.
1: it just, in this wealthy country, it just seems like it shouldn't be this way. Hunger, I feel like it must have such a devastating impact on mental health. And the reason, and I'm not trying to be trite, but I mean, if I miss a meal sometimes, I feel terrible. Just, mm-hmm. I don't feel well. I don't feel like myself, right? And so mm-hmm. Whenever I think about hunger, I always think about just how hard that must be. So I'm sure that it's an uplifting experience to get the food and to get it in this environment where they're being cared for and looked after and not feeling put down.
0: No, and they really are. I'll tell you, if you came through our doors, our volunteers, I mean, it's like they roll out a red carpet. They treat everybody the same. Everybody is equal, friendly, kind. And it really, I mean, I tell our guests when they come in that we're better than Publix, because you have your own shopper. It gets put in a valet cart. It gets carried to your car. I mean, Publix doesn't treat, you know, like, I don't have my own shopper at Publix, you know, so it's literally, you are really treated like you genuinely, and that's the way it should be, because we're all the same, you know,
1: right.
0: Everybody is the same. So, you know, everyone should be treated that way.
1: Yes.
0: No matter what they're going through.
1: Community was what you're talking about.
0: That's it.
1: That's what community is.
0: That's it.
1: Well, join the conversation today. This is Laura Lawson on Making Connections, WMNF 88.5. We're with Christina Garcia. She's from Dunedin Cares, a food pantry in Dunedin, serving residents over in that part of Pinellas County. You can send us a text at 813-433-0885. You can send me an email here at my desk at dj@wmnf.org, or you can call the studio at 813-239-9663. Maybe you have used a food bank before. Maybe you've experienced food insecurity. Maybe you volunteered at one and you have experience as well. Just give us a call and join the conversation. Okay, so I don't think I asked this yet. What is the most challenging part of your job?
0: I would say that's probably, right now in this climate, it would be raising funds.
1: Okay.
0: It's been a difficult year, especially with grants and stuff, especially with, you know, politics the way they are right now. And I don't want to get into a whole politics conversation, but it definitely has been a challenge this year, raising funds. You have to become a little bit more creative in the ways that you go about it and how you get people involved. And that's why I mentioned earlier, like, you know, we're very blessed that we have, you know, civic organizations that help us. We have churches that assist us. We have Dunedin is a very grassroots, tight-knit, come together kind of community. We have Rotaries, we have Kiwanis, you know, we have tons of, you know, church groups that assist us. So we are very fortunate. We have merchants that help us. I mean, we have a couple of local restaurants, Lucky Lobster and Madison Avenue Pizza. We don't even have to buy our own paper towels and toilet paper for our clients, because we only purchase food. That's our mission. So that's the way we do it.
1: Oh.
0: They supply all of the toilet paper and paper towels for our clients.
1: I see.
0: Which to me is amazing.
1: Yes.
0: We have three, you know, people in our area, you know, Paws and Claws Animal Clinic and my Natural Pet and Dunedin Pet Supply. They take care of all the dog and cat food for all of our clients.
1: So I forgot to ask about mm-hmm. the dog and cat food. That's
0: yeah.
1: great. So you give, so t- talk about that a little bit.
0: Yeah. I mean, so several years ago when I was volunteering, I figured if people couldn't take care of their, if they weren't feeding themselves, they weren't feeding their animals. So at the time, I was on a merchants association as the treasurer, and we had a few people that had joined, and they were part of our group. And I said, would you help us with dog and cat food at Dunedin Cares? And back then, I was a volunteer. I was on the board. And they said, yeah, absolutely. And so we just kept it. So if we get low on food, I just contact one of those people, and they drop it off, or we go pick it up, or whatever needs to be done. And that's how we keep a rotation of dog and cat food. Again, we really only purchase actual food for, you know, the clients. But it's important, we feel, to keep dog and cat food. And then we try to keep things, you know, like some type of toiletries and some type of feminine hygiene, but that all gets donated. It's whatever we have available that gets donated. Same thing with diapers and, you know, incontinent products and things like that. So we're always looking for those items to be donated too.
1: Yes, that makes sense. I think that's beautiful that you've got the dog and cat part in there, because I can just imagine that when people are experiencing these income difficulties, they may feel like giving up one of their family members because they mm-hmm. can't feed the cat or dog, right? Yeah.
0: Pets can be very expensive.
1: Yeah.
0: Well, and so can feminine hygiene products. I mean, think about a mom who has to choose between a feminine hygiene product and buying, you know, a gallon of milk. That's a real struggle.
1: That's a good point. They are quite expensive.
0: They are.
1: Wow. Yeah. Wow.
0: Yep.
1: So tell us again, where can people go to learn more about Dunedin Cares?
0: So they can go to our website, which is DunedinCares.org. And then ways that they can get involved are, you know, donating food, of course, making a financial donation, which you can do online, or you can send us a check. All that information is available on our website. Volunteering, giving us your time. Organizing food drives, which you can do, you know, through your neighborhood, your office, your church, your school, your civic organization, your HOA. We have HOAs that do food drives for us. Wow. You can even choose a theme like cereal, pasta, peanut butter and jelly, breakfast foods, personal care products. And then become a community or corporate partner. You can do that as well. So if your business wants to donate, follow us on social media and share our posts. That doesn't cost anything. So and it does help spread the word. Because if anytime you share something, you're sharing it to a different audience that we don't already have. So that's super helpful for us. Anytime you can talk to anybody about food insecurity, it takes away the shame. So and anytime you can do that, that's also very helpful for us as an organization and the people who come to us. Because the more shame there is around it, the less it's talked about, the less communities get involved. And it becomes a trickle effect.
1: Wow. The shame is a really important theme in all of this.
0: Yes, it is.
1: So speak to that a little bit more. Tell us more about how you work with that issue, how you lift people up about in this field, in this area.
0: As far as being able to kind of make them feel like they're welcome, it would be the way we handle our volunteers and we train them. And we make sure that everybody understands that at each point, you know, we have people who handle traffic that are greeting them when they first stop at the stop sign when they're first coming in the parking lot, to the people who greet them out front when they're getting a number, to the people who are, you know, shopping with them. And each person is really taught to handle everybody like we're all the same, no matter what. And then the other part of it is that we try to remove any stigma from it. So we part of the reason when I say we're like a grocery store is that we really do try to act that way. You know, we try to, you know, use terms like, you know, grocery cart shopping, you know, shopping bags, things like we don't really, you know, act like, you know, you're getting things for free. You're just coming in a food pantry. We're doing you a favor, you know, things like, because I think if you develop that attitude, then, you know, it's going to make the recipient feel like, you know, they're less than.
1: Yes.
0: And that's not the idea behind what we do. I mean, yes, we realize they are leaving with everything for free. We jokingly will get these random items donated. We call them weird and wonderful, but they're just these items that are just weird, right? They're just like random. Like I can't even, like, right now I'm trying to think of, like, we'll get like a soccer ball, right?
1: Okay.
0: Or like a thing of bubbles, you know, for kids or something. Just things that people don't need, and they'll donate them to us. So we put a little basket out like on Saturdays or Monday nights or something, and we'll put on there free. Now, of course, everything at the pantry is free, right? But all of our guests We'll love these free items. And it's like a running joke with the volunteers, because they're like, everything here is free. And but everybody loves to see the free. It's the minute people see the word free. I mean, I myself am triggered by it. I'm like, I love the word free, right? We all do.
1: Yes.
0: So that's one of the things that we do that like makes them, right? It makes everybody feel like they're, oh, let's go to the free table and see what we have, you know, what we can get. When meanwhile, they know that everything when they come inside is free, but it's the excitement of feeling like, you know, they have this specialty table.
1: Something.
0: Yeah. And they get to choose from something. So I do think that we do those little things that kind of, you know, I feel like it makes everybody feel like, you know, you're always welcome and our door is open and we have, you know, we have things for. Plus, I also think the fact that we have everything, like people will be like, you have eggs and milk and butter, you have meat and you have, I cannot tell you how many people come to the pantry and are shocked that you have dairy, like you've got okay. cookies, you have cans of soup, yes, we do. Now, I will say we spend between $12,000 to $18,000 a month on food.
1: Well, that makes sense. You're feeding a lot of people.
0: and that's in addition to what we get with our agreements through, you know, Feeding Tampa Bay and St. Pete Free Clinic, which are giving us a lot of food. But we're going through, you know, 50,000 pounds of food a month, you know.
1: Wow.
0: So it's, I mean, you know, when you look at it that way in comparison, I mean, we are supplying the rest.
1: That's a lot.
0: So yeah, it is. I mean, a lot of it's getting donated, of course. Again, very gracious community, but we have to come up with, you know, we got to fill the shelves with some of the stuff. So we buy about 10 to 11,000 pounds of food a month.
1: That's incredible.
0: That's a lot.
1: That is a lot of food.
0: Yeah. Yeah.
1: So this is Laura Lawson. You're listening to Making Connections on WMNF 88.5 FM. I have been speaking today with Christina Garcia. She is the executive director of Dunedin Cares. We've been talking about hunger and food insecurity and how her Choice Pantry that she is the executive director of, along with a lot of volunteers and incredible amount of grassroots support, serves residents experiencing hunger and food insecurity in the Dunedin area. And we just have a few more minutes left. So if in that time you'd like to call us, feel free at the studio, 813-239-9663. If you'd like to send an email, send it to me at dj@wmnf.org. And if you would like to send a text, it's 813-433-0885. So as we approach the end of this conversation, Christina, just talk a little bit more about what we haven't covered that you think people need to understand about Dunedin Cares, about hunger, about how food pantry, any of these types of questions that we haven't gotten to yet.
0: Well, one of the things I do want to reiterate are ways that you all can get involved. So definitely I encourage you to go to our website, DunedinCares.org. I also encourage you to take a look at the list of our always needed items. Donate online so that we can purchase for you. Remember, we get better pricing on food than you're going to get, you know, if you just go to the grocery store and purchase items. Personal care items are always welcome, so that's an important piece. And please consider donating things like low sodium, reduced sugar, gluten-free, vegetarian choices, because those are always helpful too. So if you do want to donate items, you know, think about those kind of more specialty items to both of the callers' points, especially if we are considering nutrition. That's something that we definitely, you know, would like to focus on. We do have a special section for all of those products. So we definitely would, you know, continue to focus on those as well. And then a little reminder about, you know, our gala, which is going to be February 13th. It does help sustain us throughout the year. The funds raised for the gala are used to help us purchase food. So that's an important piece. And we are very strict on our spending for the gala. So it's not something that, you know, we just spend a bunch of money on. We definitely are very, you know, strategic about that. And then just keeping in mind that, you know, we've gone from that, you know, 3,000 pounds in, you know, 2015 to 621,000 pounds in 2025. So, you know, if you just kind of think about that increase, it was, you know, quite a shocker for us when you look at those numbers. And just keep that in mind that this, you know, the end of 2026 is going to be even higher than 2025. So every year has increased. And I guess that's the main thing that I wanted to share is that, you know, food insecurity is not going anywhere. So we would love to say, you know, we're going to have it solved by the end of next year and it's going to be done and we're good. Unfortunately, that just isn't going to happen, and especially not in our current climate. So being able to support people through this is something that's going to be an ongoing thing. And whether it's, you know, $10 or it's $25, especially if you can give each month, that does help us because it allows us to be able to budget. And it's something that is extremely helpful to our organization.
1: Oh, that is excellent. Christina, it has been a real pleasure sitting down with you today and learning more about your organization and what you're bringing. And really, what you're doing is you're building community. I mean, here we're on a community radio, you're building community. And that's exactly what we need right now. You keep referencing how things are, and we don't have to talk about how things are. But I feel like it is organizations like yours and people like you who really can help us get through this time. So just thank you for everything that you've done.
0: Thank you, Laura.
1: Well, I am Laura Lawson. We're wrapping up this show of Making Connections. We've been speaking with Christina Garcia. Thank you.
3: This is Alex Ritson with the newsroom. Donald Trump calls for Ukraine's President Zelensky to be replaced after hitting out at his tactics in the war with Russia.
4: And I said to him, do what you want, don't hit refineries. There's plenty of targets, don't hit refineries. And he went out and he hit. He better damn well stop.
3: Also, a suspected Ukrainian agent is due to go on trial in Germany, accused of blowing up an undersea pipeline bringing oil from Russia to Europe. Hurricane Simon bears down on Mexico's Pacific coast with torrential rain and winds of up to 230 kilometers an hour.
5: Civil protection authorities have told us they would remove everyone because the area floods and there's no way in or out.
3: Thousands of people are arrested in Delhi as supporters of the youth-led Cockroach Junta Party demand the resignation of India's top election official. And Anthropic's Claude has been giving US police a fake tip about an unsolved murder. First the news.
6: BBC News with Danielle Yawovetska. President Trump has lashed out at his Ukrainian counterpart, accusing him of prolonging the war with Russia and ignoring US demands to stop attacking oil refineries. Mr. Trump said it was now time for Ukraine to elect a new leader. This analysis from our correspondent in Kyiv, Dan Johnson.
7: Right across Ukraine, there is fury and dismay about the way Donald Trump treats Vladimir Putin, who started this war, compared to Vladimir Zelensky, who they feel is just trying to defend his nation. And there are angry voices in America echoing that too. But the harsh reality is that Ukraine relies on US intelligence and weaponry. So although this row is blazing, the harsh reality is that the relationship with the White House really matters, and it will have to be rebuilt all over again.
6: The Saudi Civil Aviation Authority says at least 12 people have been killed in a suspected Houthi missile attack on the international airport in Riyadh. 300 others were wounded. Jonathan Fruin reports.
8: Operations have been halted at the main international airport in the Saudi capital Riyadh, and a number of international airlines have cancelled flights to and from the city. A witness who said they had been in the domestic terminal told the French news agency that they had seen an airport gate hit, adding that everyone was running. Later on Saturday, a spokesman for the Saudi-led coalition fighting the Houthis in Yemen said there was a subsequent incident at Dammam's international airport. Following the attack on Riyadh, President Trump said he was assessing whether the US should join Saudi strikes against the Iran-backed Houthis. These latest attacks come during a marked escalation in fighting between Yemen's Saudi-backed government forces and the Houthis, who control most of the country's northwest.
6: A Palestinian freelancer from Gaza has won the photography category at the prestigious Bayer Award for War Correspondents. Mahmoud Abu Hamda also won the Public's Choice Award for his reportage What War Leaves Behind. He sent the unpublished material to the Bayer jury himself. The Indian police say they've released almost all the thousands detained protesting in the capital Delhi on Saturday. Four people remain in custody, including Abhijit Dibka, the leader of the Cockroach Junta Party, which organised the banned demonstration. His party has called for another protest on Sunday.